0: and owners, the president claimed that compliance was expensive.
1: These people had to live with it, not only refrigerants, but a lot more. And it was making the equipment unaffordable. And the actual benefit was nothing. It just made it worse.
0: In response to a question about whether businesses will pass the savings on to consumers, Kroger CEO Greg Foran said his company is, quote, right in the middle of doing that at the moment. However, he did not elaborate. Danielle Kurtzleben, NPR News, the White House.
2: The former leader of a Minnesota nonprofit has been sentenced to nearly 42 years in prison for her role in a $250 million fraud case. Amy Bach ran Feeding Our Future, which had claimed it provided millions of meals to children in need during the pandemic. Her lawyer argues she has been unfairly painted as the mastermind. The U.S. Commission of Fine Arts approved the design plan for President Trump's 250-foot arch across from the National Mall. NPR's Rachel Treisman reports.
3: The seven-member commission, appointed by President Trump, approved an earlier design last month with proposed changes. The version that they greenlit was very similar to the original, even keeping the 84-foot gold statues on top that the commission had suggested nixing. Members of the public shared concerns at the meeting about the arch's scale, tone, and location, near Arlington National Cemetery. The commission secretary says they got some 600 written comments overwhelmingly against it. Another federal agency, the National Capital Planning Commission, will consider the arch at its next meeting in early June. Rachel Treisman, NPR News.
2: And SpaceX has canceled the launch of it, the latest version of the massive Starship rocket tonight, just as the company prepares an initial public stock offering. When it eventually flies, it will be uncrewed, but a subsequent version could return astronauts to the surface of the moon. The company says Starship is key to launching more satellites for its Starlink wireless internet network, and it plans to use the rocket to lift cargo and eventually as many as 100 people at a time into orbit as part of its goal of colonizing Mars. U.S. stocks ticked higher today following the latest reversal for oil prices. You're listening to NPR News from Washington. Israel says it has deported hundreds of activists who took part in a flotilla attempting to breach Israel's naval blockade of Gaza. About 420 activists were flown to Istanbul. The flotilla attempted to draw attention to Gaza's conditions with over 50 boats. Israel called it a PR stunt for Hamas. A leading national science advocacy group is calling for a public hearing for the nomination of Jim O'Neill to head the National Science Foundation. The agency has been in turmoil recently under the Trump administration. NPR's Acadia Riddle reports.
4: The American Association for the Advancement of Science is the largest general advocacy group of its kind. Its leadership expressed grave concern about Jim O'Neill, President Trump's choice to head one of the most important federal agencies in the country, writing, quote, "A confirmation hearing is essential if Congress is to determine whether Mr. O'Neill is up to the task," unquote. With experience in Silicon Valley, among other fields, O'Neill does not have a deep science background. The organization stressed that science is already suffering, noting that money is not being distributed to researchers and that scientists are fleeing to other countries, including China. The U.S., it warns, is gambling with the pipeline of talent for the next generation when it comes to scientific discovery. Katie Riddle, NPR News.
2: Some lucky New York City residents will get a chance to snag cheap seats to this summer's high-priced World Cup. Mayor Zoran Mamdani announced that 1,000 tickets costing $50 will be made available to residents of the city. It'll be available for all games played at MetLife Stadium in New Jersey, except for the finals. This is NPR News from Washington.
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6: This is 1A. I'm Jen White. Another school year is ending as summer creeps closer into view. Millions of students at K-12 schools in the U.S. are gearing up to enter a new grade this fall, but many will start the new school year behind academically. That's because for more than a decade, students' math and reading skills have steadily fallen. This trend is what some researchers are calling the learning recession. And according to a new analysis of state test scores, this was happening years before COVID-19 disrupted learning in school districts nationwide. But it's not all bad news. That new analysis also shows students in most states are starting to make meaningful gains in math, and a handful are now beginning to see improvements in reading, too. Today on 1A, understanding the learning recession among American students and what we can learn from the places where it's improving. Joining us from Cambridge, Massachusetts is Thomas Kane. He's an education and economics professor at Harvard University. He's also the faculty director of the Center for Education Policy Research. That's a university-wide research center that works with school districts and state agencies. Tom, welcome to the program.
7: Thanks, Jen. Happy to be here.
6: And we want to hear from you, especially if you're a teacher, a tutor, or parent. What changes have you noticed in your students' performance and skills like reading and math over the past few years? If your state or district is making changes to improve student performance, how are they responding? Email us at 1a@wamu.org. Now, Tom, you're an author of that analysis we mentioned. It's a yearly report called the Education Scorecard. That report analyzes state test scores from third to eighth graders for over 5,000 school districts across 38 states. And this is the fourth annual scorecard. What does it tell us about how U.S. students are performing today on skills like reading and math?
7: So I bet a lot of your listeners would be surprised to hear that it's not just the pandemic. The pandemic was the mudslide that followed, 7 years of steady erosion in student achievement. And 83% of school districts in the U.S. have seen a decline in reading achievements since 2015. And 70% have seen a decline in math achievements since 2015. And it would be hard to see this because every state has its own test, and states are changing proficiency definitions over time. But we've put all the state tests on the same scale and then traced achievement since 2009, district by district around the country. So if your listeners think everything's fine in their local community, I'd encourage them to go to the Education Scorecard and see what has been the trend since 2009.
6: And we should note that this report doesn't include data from all 50 states. Why not?
7: So there were several states that we couldn't include because of high opt-out rates. So we needed to be able to assume that the students taking this state test were the same population of students being sampled for the National Assessment of Educational Progress. So if opt-out rates were too high, we couldn't include the state. There were several other states that we couldn't include because they had changed their proficiency definition since the last time we were able to put the proficiency definition on the same scale. So, well, when we're updating it with 2026 data, we'll have more like 43 states included.
6: So according to your data, this learning recession began in 2013. What do you know about what triggered this decline?
7: So we're not certain, but it seems like there were two things that in combination contributed to the decline. Number one was the period when test-based accountability under the No Child Left Behind Act was declining, and eventually the No Child Left Behind Act was replaced in 2015. So there was a decline in federally driven test-based accountability. But right at about the same time is when social media began really sort of taking off on students' smartphones. So it was almost as if Congress took the batteries out of the smoke alarm of test-based accountability just at the time that social media was lighting fire to students' out-of-school learning time.
6: So I understand what you're saying. It's not that the testing caused the decline. It's that the loss of that testing sort of erased the ability to see that there was a decline happening when social media began to emerge?
7: So this is a great, great question, because actually a lot of parents out there might be thinking, wait a minute, there's still tests. Actually, there are still tests. What we lost was the accountability part. Like what we lost was the schools being, flagged for failing to meet adequate yearly progress. And it wasn't just, schools being held accountable, the governors and state commissioners, each year that they announced, what schools were failing to make adequate yearly progress, were sort of on the hook for describing what to do about it. Hmm. And in the absence of that, it actually took us a while. There were not a lot of people who, even people who do what I do, that had recognize what was happening to student achievement before the pandemic. Now, of course, the pandemic made it, impossible to avoid anymore. But I think it was sort of, we're now a decade into a loss in achievement that for the first 4 or 5 years, no acknowledgement of what was happening.
6: Well, Tom, just really briefly, even if that testing remained in place, that accountability remained in place, are you confident that educators, administrators would have made the connection that I hear you alluding to between social media, the increased use of cell phones among young people, and perhaps the failures we're seeing in reading and math?
7: So we can't be sure, because we didn't run that experiment. I mean, the fact is, in the years prior to 2013, we know that test-based accountability played a role in the improvement that had been happening up until 2013. Because, during the 90s, before the No Child Left Behind Act, there were individual states like Massachusetts and North Carolina and Texas and Florida that had been implementing some form of test-based accountability. And we saw achievement increase on the National Assessment of Educational Progress in those states after they implemented. And then when the No Child Left Behind Act came into effect for the other states that had not yet had test-based accountability, we saw their achievement rise. Mm. There was about a 2-grade equivalent improvement in math achievement between 1990 and 2013, and almost a whole grade equivalent improvement in reading achievement. We sort of talk about education being a quagmire, but it was the opposite of that. Up until 2013, we'd been making substantial progress.
6: Well, another interesting trend in this report is learning that recovery has taken on a U shape. That means schools with the least amount of poverty and schools with the most poverty saw similar growth in math and reading skills. Meanwhile, middle income schools improved the least in both subjects. Why?
7: So, Jen, that was one of the more surprising findings in our report is you rarely see that sort of U-shaped pattern where the primary places that are seeing improvement are the highest income places and the lowest income places. But that has become increasingly clear. And we believe what was driving that was the federal pandemic relief dollars that were so highly targeted on high poverty districts. I'm sure many of your listeners probably knew and were happy that they were targeted to higher poverty districts, but may be surprised at the degree of targeting. So that the lion's share of the dollars went to the districts that were 80 to 100% receiving federal lunch subsidies. But the districts in between that were like 40 to 70% students receiving free reduced price lunch, those districts didn't get much federal dollars, and they didn't have dollars of their own to pay for the recovery. And so that's actually one of the things that we recommend in the report is that

0: states, as they're allocating school improvement dollars, focus on those mid-poverty districts that are still lagging behind 2019, and there are a lot of them.
1: Mid-poverty or middle income, just to be clear?
0: Middle income. So 40 to 70% free reduced price lunch districts.
1: Well, that's Tom Kane. He's a professor and faculty director of Harvard University's Center for Education Policy Research. He's also an author of the annual report on student academic performance and recovery called the Education Scorecard. Tom, thank you for your time. We appreciate it.
0: Thanks, Jen.
1: Coming up, as schools nationwide struggle to keep students on track academically after the pandemic, one region of the country is pulling ahead, unpacking the southern surge that's after the break. This is 1A from WAMU and NPR.

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1: Here on WXXI.

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1: This is 1A. I'm Jen White. We're discussing the learning recession in American schools and what student test data can tell us about the keys to recovery. And we're hearing from you. Jay in Oklahoma emails, I work with advanced high school students in my university, and their school recently implemented a cell phone ban. These students have been far more engaged and focused than they were before the ban, and some of them even report being happier. It really seems like these kids and their education have been the victims of the attention economy. Well, we also want to hear from you, especially if you're a teacher, a tutor, or parent. What changes have you noticed in your students' performance and skills like reading and math over the past few years? If your state or district is making changes to improve performance, how are students responding? Email us at 1A@WAMU.org. Let's bring another voice into the conversation now. Sharon Lurya, she's a data reporter at the Associated Press's Education Reporting Network. Sharon, welcome to 1A.
2: Thank you for having me on.
1: So I want to talk about some of the gains in math and reading skills we've seen over the past few years. Now, from 2022 through the spring of 2025, the education scorecard found that students in nearly all states that the report analyzed made meaningful improvement in math performance. Reading, on the other hand, has shown only slight growth in 2025. But the education scorecard says the key to improving reading skills could be in curriculum reform. What are you seeing in your reporting? Which states are shifting the way they approach reading?
2: Right. So basically only five states in the whole country made really meaningful growth in reading. Like a few more states grew, but it essentially rounded to zero. And so what the researchers noticed was that every single state that did show some growth in reading had taken on reforms that fall under this umbrella of reforms generally known as the science of reading.
1: And those five states are Louisiana, Maryland, Tennessee, Kentucky, and Indiana.
2: Mm-hmm, yeah. And so, you know, what this means is there's a whole bunch of reforms that are sort of like associated with this movement. It can include things like training teachers better to understand how to teach reading to children, including an emphasis on phonics, as opposed to, for many years, it was a fad to in education to teach kids using methods that are now considered out of date, like encouraging them to guess what the word was based on context and pictures instead of sounding it out. Other things can include, you know, putting in literacy coaches who will help both teachers to teach better and coach them, but also helping out the students. Also increased like screening in early grades to really make sure no students fall through the crack, catching issues such as dyslexia early. And even if a kid doesn't have dyslexia, but it's just, you know, a late bloomer and struggling with a few things, catching those issues early so that it doesn't compound into bigger problems later on. So it's a whole, you know, variety of reforms that are sort of associated under this umbrella term, science of reading. And all the states that did improve did that. However, it's also not a magic bullet, because there were a couple states that tried similar reforms but still saw reading scores fall, such as, for example, Florida. So researchers are still trying to figure out, you know, what under this big umbrella of science of reading is really the most important thing and how do you implement it properly. But it definitely seems like the states that didn't try it at all definitely did not see improvement.
1: Well, here's how Joshua, a second grader in Louisiana, explains this approach to the AP.
3: Before we read them, we go over some words we don't know. So when we read the story,
4: you're not catching the words.
3: We know the words, and we don't have to sound them out.
1: We got this from Jennifer in Illinois, who emails, I'd be curious to know when whole language became adopted as the dominant way to teach students to read. This seems like a terrible way to learn, and I have learned that many school districts are going back to phonics. It seems that we have a whole generation of young people who went through whole language, and now they don't know how to read. We have failed them. Could this be one of the causes of these poor reading scores? And if you can't read, you can't do math. I mean, Sharon, do you know roughly when this whole language approach to literacy began? And this has been, we should note, a pretty long fight between whole language and the science of reading. It's been playing out over the last maybe 7 to 8 years.
2: Yeah, it's something that's kind of gone in cycles back and forth across, you know, education history. Like going back decades, there's been strong research showing that, you know, like the phonics-based reading styles is the way to learn. But then, of course, there's always different fads in education that pop up. Sometimes it's called whole language or balanced literacy. And it's not all bad, because some of the ideas were focused on things like, you know, inculcating a real love of reading and like encouraging things like drop everything and read to, you know, just have free reading time, make it as comfortable as possible with the thought that this would just like make kids more comfortable. And there's some good ideas in that, but at the same time, like you really do have to focus sometimes on the mechanics to make sure kids, have that fluency. But I think that, you know, in recent years, the pendulum has really swung in favor of science of reading, and a lot of states are implementing reforms. And in particular, you know, we see a lot of gains in the South, you know, I've been reporting on this before, and we see that a lot of the Gulf South states, Louisiana, Alabama, Mississippi, you know, started instituting these reforms, starting with, you know, Mississippi around 2013, that I was talking about earlier, like, you know, the literacy coaching, the better training in science of reading, and also greater accountability, like, you know, holding kids back in third grade if they don't know how to read. But at the same time, it's not just holding kids back. It's also making sure that you give them lots and lots of chances to move forward. For example, letting them go to intensive literacy camps and getting extra intensive tutoring, so that you're not just saying like, oh, you don't know how to read, too bad, we're holding you back. You're identifying the children early and really making sure they get lots and lots of extra support.
1: I mean, everything you're describing, though, has a price tag attached to it, Sharon. So in the states that are seeing success, are you also seeing an increased amount of funding for schools?
2: These states did invest in these reforms. They invested in paying for the training for teachers, which can cost several thousand dollars. They invested in the literacy coaches. So, you know, they invested in the summer school, the literacy camps. I don't have a number at the top of my head, but those things do cost money. At the same time, though, you know, states like Mississippi and Alabama and Louisiana, when you compare it to states like, you know, New York or Massachusetts, the per pupil spending overall is far, far, far less. You know, like on the order of tens of thousands of dollars less per student per year. So while it is not free, it definitely takes an investment, it's also something that even, you know, low income states have proven that they are able to do.
1: Well, a little later, we'll hear from a superintendent in Louisiana schools about the approach he's taken in his district. But I want to make sure we contextualize this a bit. While most states are seeing students score higher in math, and some states are seeing improvements in reading, the trend of learning losses over the past decade means many students are still scoring below grade level. So a 2025 report from the National Assessment of Education Progress, that's known as the Nation's Report Card, found that almost half of high school seniors are testing below basic levels in math and reading. So how do these recent gains, Sharon, that some states have experienced fit into the broader picture of educational performance in the U.S. right now?
2: Yes. So a lot of these states have made really great growth, but many of them were scoring in previous years kind of at the bottom of rankings. So they had a lot of room for improvement. And one issue that some people bring forth is that it is relatively more straightforward to focus on literacy in the younger grades when there's more focus on the sort of mechanics of having phonics and fluency. You can really like turn that into a science of like, you know, teaching the kids how to do that. And you can really focus on specific skills and train teachers to do that. As the kids get older and older, reading becomes harder because it becomes a lot more about comprehension, and it becomes a lot more also about content knowledge and just having a general broad knowledge base. And it also, you know, like, no matter how hard the schools are working, reading is very, very, very strongly influenced by how much students read at home. And, you know, students are reading at home far less than they used to. So, for example, also from the nation's report card, they've had this survey that's been done since the 80s. They found that in 1984, 35%, so a third of 13-year-olds read every day for fun, just at home. In 2012, that was only 27%. In 2023, that was 14%. So students are reading much less at home. There's also been a trend that in some schools, because of the learning losses that have happened, they are assigning fewer books in English class. So there are, you know, certain English classes where the students aren't even expected to read books anymore.
1: What are they reading? If they're not reading books, then what?
2: I recently talked to a high school senior at what was considered a very high performing school district, and I asked her how many books she read this year. She said none, and I said, what did you do? And she said, we watched movies based on books. Yeah.
1: I don't even know what to make of that.
2: Yeah. Obviously, I'm not trying to paint with a broad brush and saying everyone is doing this or even the vast majority. It's just, you know, anecdotally, I've heard about it in a few schools. But I think this can become a compounding problem where the students, you know, kind of lose reading skills. And then because they're struggling, the schools then try to make the classes easier because they're trying to make it at the kids' level. But then that can also, you know, make it so students are not really challenged to read books. And I also find it very interesting that the same week that, you know, I was reporting on this reading recession, I was also reporting on the backlash that's been happening in some schools against technology in the classroom, screen time in the classroom. So it's not just the cell phones that the kids themselves bring to class. Some parents are also complaining that even the educational screen time has gotten too much on Chromebooks, iPads, laptops, and things like that, and that it's too distracting for students.
1: We're talking to Sharon Luria. She's a data reporter at the Associated Press's Education Reporting Network. Sharon, as we're speaking, it occurs to me that for schools that are successful in improving student outcomes, they have to sort of take a broad approach. It can't just be what's happening in the classroom. It has to be what's happening for teachers, but also there's a parent engagement piece of this that has to be included. I mean, what have you found in your reporting about the districts that are doing this really well and really how wide they're reaching beyond the school doors to really include everyone in the changes that they're making?
2: Right. So, you know, another big issue that is related to, you know, to student performance is, of course, chronic absenteeism and whether the students are actually in class. You can't learn if you're not in class. And chronic absenteeism has been a huge issue since the pandemic for many schools. And so, you know, in some school districts that me and my reporting partners looked into, such as, you know, Detroit, there wasn't just the focus on, you know, what was happening in the classroom, but making sure that kids get into the classroom in the first place through, you know, hiring people to, you know, to focus on improving student attendance and even going to visit students in their homes, engaging with the parents and making sure that they come to class.
1: Well, we mentioned the southern surge. States like Louisiana, Alabama, and Mississippi are making a lot of progress with their students. What accountability measures do Alabama and Mississippi in particular have in place for ensuring students are reading at grade level?
2: Right. So with Alabama and Louisiana, they are both implementing some form of third grade retention, I believe. I don't know if they have fully implemented it yet or if they're just starting in the process of that. But I know that both of them have, started this process where they're trying to identify the students who are really struggling to read by third grade, because that's considered kind of the keystone year, and then offering them, you know, multiple chances to improve so that they can move on to fourth grade through things like, for example, I know Alabama does literacy camps. So, you know, even if you struggled in third grade, if you can make it up, you know, in an intensive in the summer between third and fourth grade, you know, you can move on. And so I think that is a form of accountability because it is also paired with support. It's not just we're going to punish you. We're going to say you're not doing well, so we're just holding you back. It's saying like we're going to really support you and do everything we can to make sure you can move forward, but we're also not going to let you move forward if you truly are not ready for it. And of course there's exceptions for, you know, students with disabilities and stuff who would have like a separate pathway.
1: Well, and before the gains of the past few years, how were students in these and other southern states typically performing on national standardized tests?
2: Right. So before there was, you know, like a phrase that was heard often where people said, thank God for Mississippi, if they were in Louisiana, or they said, thank God for Louisiana if they were in Mississippi, because it's like, well, at least we're only 49th and not 50th, mm-hmm. You know, and that was like the common joke that was said. And many of these states were performing at the bottom.

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1: Ace to 16th in just 5 years. That's according to the 2024 Nation's Report Card. A superintendent from one of Louisiana's top performing school districts tells us why when we return. This is 1A.

0: Stephen Colbert hosts The Late Show one last time. Hello, late night hosts The Jimmys, Kimmel and Fallon, will air reruns to give Colbert the spotlight. Join us for a review of the finale from critic at large Eric Deggans and fan reactions as one of the highest rated American late night talk shows comes to an end on the next morning edition from NPR News.
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3: Let's get back to the learning recession in American schools and how some states are tackling it head on. Joining us now is Grant Eloy. He's the superintendent of schools for the Natchitoches Parish School District in Louisiana. That district has emerged as a leader in post-pandemic learning recovery, consistently outperforming the state on standardized math and reading tests by more than double. Grant, it's great to have you on the program.
4: Great to be with you. Thanks for having me.
3: And it's also the last day of school for students in your district. So congratulations on completing another school year.
4: Yes, ma'am. We've crossed the finish line. Thank goodness.
3: Well, you've been the superintendent for Natchitoches Parish School District since April 2020. So this is during the onset of the COVID-19 pandemic. Give us a snapshot of what academic performance looked like in your district when you first started.
4: So as I entered, we were a C district on a pretty generous accountability scale. So I famously told my board that we weren't really a C district. We were a D or an F district that was propped up by a few schools. And I do believe that was accurate. We were just very we were below the state average. If you looked at the parishes that touched us, we were doing a worse job than everyone around us. And in all categories, I think we had 41 ESSA labels for our subgroups. We had several D&F schools.
3: Just interpret that for us, a D&F school?
4: I'm sorry, yeah. D or an F school mean on our accountability system at the time meant that probably only around 20% of our students were proficient. Mm-hmm. And proficiency means that they were on grade level. So somewhere between 20 and 30% were proficient, which is not good. And so the ESSA labels, that's going to be subgroups. So we may have had an A school, but we were still failing. Maybe it was our special ed students. Maybe it was our African-American students. Maybe it was our English second language students. We just had not a lot of good going on collectively. We had some good stuff. We had some excellent teachers, some excellent students. But collectively, when you looked at our system, it was a public health crisis. And that's kind of how we framed it to our folks.
3: What about rates of absenteeism during the pandemic years?

0: we were susceptible just like everyone else was, and I try not to judge our actions during that time because, you know, in retrospect, a lot of what we did, people want to Monday morning quarterback, myself included. But I remember during that time, we didn't know what COVID was. We didn't know what we were facing. And so we made some decisions. I kind of told my staff, I was like, oh, we're only going to have a couple hundred kids who want to be in, virtual. And then I think we ended up having almost a third of our entire district enter virtual. And it wasn't that great. It just really wasn't. It was something to make everyone feel okay. But it really told everyone, no matter what your socioeconomics, no matter what background you were, no matter what achievement level of student you were, it told them that school was kind of optional. And so with a third of our students entering virtual, and some of them did amazing. They were in class every day on Zooms and all that. And then some never showed up at all. And so it got really bad. And we are still suffering kind of the cultural impact of that today. We are better than the state. We've done a big push on truancy, but at the same time, we're still not where we were pre-COVID.
1: Yeah. We got this from Miriam in Virginia, who emails, I grew up in Norfolk Public Schools, and now I am a first-year, sixth-grade social studies teacher. I see how technology has been incorporated into daily instruction rather than for specific tasks in a lesson or assignment. My biggest focus has been getting them to read off paper and write with a pencil every day. Every class has reading now. No, the literacy decline did not start during COVID, but it made it so much worse so quickly. Grant, I mean, you can't came into the district at a really interesting time. What did you understand to be the causes for why the district was really struggling with student achievement?
0: Well, I don't think it was any one thing. We had some previous administrations that, I will not necessarily blame them, but we didn't have a whole lot of accountability in terms of our expectations of our collective staff. I believe, you know, a lot of teachers, myself included, when I was a teacher and a principal, there's a lot of frustration with districts and district staff. And what is the role of a district staff? Well, I believe a district staff is supposed to provide guidance and support. And when a district does that effectively, it can be groundbreaking for schools and probably still frustrating to staff, but there was not district level expectations in our district. It was kind of everyone was doing their own thing. And some of those things were not good. Some of the things were just because, hey, that looks cool, or hey, that sounded good, or hey, I went to a conference and I heard this thing, but they weren't best practices. They weren't research based. And so the district was making sure everyone got paid and making sure no one got sued, but we weren't providing support and guidance. And so when we started creating systems for providing that support, for providing that guidance to our staff, it was difficult because change is always difficult, but it really changed the trajectory of our entire district.
1: So give us a couple of examples of things you implemented in the district, concrete changes you made that you think connect directly to this uptick in student achievement.
0: Yes, ma'am. So again, when COVID started, you know, we got this influx of massive federal aid. And through those dollars, I remember saying to my staff, I was like, everyone's going to use this money. And in like 4 or 5 years, someone's going to do a study and say, this is what people did that was so dumb and so wrong and so whatever. And then there's going to be a few people who get it right. And I didn't know what get it right was, but I just knew that there was going to be a microscope on the use of that money. And so what we did is we invested a massive portion of our money into student achievement. And we had looked at some surrounding districts, one in specific, which is actually the district that our state superintendent, Dr. Cade Brumley, moved from a D to an A. And we said, hey, what did y'all do? And they told us, and we were like, well, why hasn't everyone replicated it? And they said, well, it costs a lot of money and it's really difficult, and people are always looking for a silver bullet. And so that was really the NIT and the TAP model. And NIT, National Institute of Excellence in Teaching. And what they provide is best practices. And what they say is if you grow teachers, then that will inevitably grow students. And so what we did through those ESSER dollars, we created a cadre of master teachers. So every school got at least one, in many cases, multiple master teachers. And those teachers, those master teachers were to go into the schools and make sure that teachers were learning best practices and implementing best practices. And so that would create through what we call our cluster meetings, which are collective meetings every week. That created greater teacher efficacy. And as our teacher efficacy has grown, we've seen our student achievement rise at the same pace. So we invested in the master teachers, also mentor teachers, which are still classroom teachers, but they have time to also support teachers and work with the master teacher. We also created what we call ILT, which is instructional leadership teams, where we really invested in our principals becoming the instructional leaders of their school, not just making sure the buses run on time. And so you had instructional leadership teams that were making decisions for the school instructionally based. You had cluster meetings that were happening weekly to improve teacher quality and master teachers who were coaching. And then at the same time, we started creating a very regimented and sophisticated data system where, you know, a lot of times we test in May and then we don't get those scores back till June. And we either say one of two things. We either say, hey, we pat ourselves on the back, we did great. Or we say, we didn't do very good this year. But there's no immediate change. And instead, what we did is we said, we need to be looking at this on a weekly basis. And we created a data system where we can make moves now. If something's going great, we reinforce it. If something's going wrong, we can immediately change our direction. And so we did that. And then finally, we looked at everyone's master schedules and we said, we need to have a time in the day at every school for every student where they have a time to get what they need. And so we created something called WIN, which a lot of schools use. WIN stands for whatever I need. And it's a tiered system where whether you're, you know, an advanced student, you're going to get enrichment, or you're maybe a middle of the road student, you'll get a little bit of help, or you're a student who's struggling to read, you're going to get support to improve those, again, whatever you need. And so through all those major initiatives, which were very difficult because remember, this is when teachers were teaching with masks on their faces. And there was a lot of people who were very critical of these initiatives because they said, why are we doing this while we're experiencing COVID? And what I said, and I don't know how well it was always received, was we have two public health crises going on, COVID for sure, but then at the same time, the public health crisis that is a failing district. And so we made it through those really tough years. And now we're, you know, 2 or 3 years after the fact, post COVID. And now it's just part of our culture and who we are. And we keep growing every year, and it's not a surprise anymore. It's an expectation.
1: Yeah. Well, just to give a snapshot of your student body, in 2024, there were around 4,800 students in your district. 91% of them are economically disadvantaged. Roughly a quarter belong to families with annual incomes below the federal poverty level. Just under 60% of those students are Black. More than a third are white. How did you look at the makeup of your district and design a program that you knew would work for, or you hoped at least would work for all students?
0: So that's the beautiful thing about the TAP system is it's best practices for all students. If you do these things, whether you're a student from low SES, high SES, if you're a high achiever, or if you come to us not ready to learn, if these practices are implemented, then it's going to improve. And a lot of districts will place the TAP system in their struggling schools. Well, we said, we don't want to do that. We want to consider that every school it may not be struggling, but every school, at least in our situation, was not reaching their full potential. And so we're going to do this for everywhere. And we also had a little bit of an issue where we're at a certain school, there was an expectation for that school. And then if you went to another school, there might be a different expectation. And so there was a little bit of, hey, if I don't like the expectations of the school, I'm going to job hop over to this school and I can get away with whatever I can get away with. And so we said, no, we're going to set these expectations and these practices everywhere. And what it's done is, you know, high tide raises all ships, and that's what it's done. So, you know, I've seen the Facebook comments sometimes when we put out data, and people will say, oh, well, that's just this school, and that's not true. Every school in our district has improved. If you look at those ESSA labels that I talked about that pinpoint individual groups of students, whether, again, African-American males, students with disabilities, students who were homeless, we were at 41 labels. And this is the thing I'm most proud of in our system. 41 labels, today we're at 4. Hmm. And so we're not just improving outcomes for our white students or our students who come from means. We're improving outcomes for literally every demographic in our district. And in a town like Natchitoches that has, like you mentioned, high poverty rate, we have to improve outcomes for everyone if we're going to change the trajectory of our entire community.
1: We're talking to Grant Eloy. He's the superintendent of schools for the Natchitoches Parish School District in Louisiana. Smita emails, my seventh grader attends school in Michigan. Her spelling and grammar are atrocious. By the way, she can't spell atrocious. In elementary school, they moved away from spelling tests and didn't teach phonics. As a seventh grader, she should know proper punctuation, including how to use commas, colons, and semicolons. However, students use AI and computer technology to correct their grammar and spelling. We focus on reading at home, but it's not enough. Grant, how are you engaging with parents as you're implementing these new policies and practices?
0: So another thing we did when I first got here is we basically said that we have to tell our story and we have to engage the community. And one of the first positions that I created was a position to communicate. And that was a little bit of a hard sell at first, but I think my board has been amazing throughout this entire process. They have trusted me and my staff to make the right decisions. And so now we went from having no footprint on social media, no footprint really in the community. And people were telling our story for us. And the story was being told. It wasn't the right story or the true story, but it was being told. And so what we've done is we've increased at every level how we communicate with staff. With the community. And so we get our story out there. We get the information out there. We're transparent, even when it's painful to be transparent. And we believe that what we've done now is we've empowered families to know the truth, even when that truth is uncomfortable. And so, like, you know, this past 2 years, our state has done a big push on literacy. And one of the things that's been difficult is getting the word out on third grade retention policy in the state of Louisiana. And what we've done is we've probably over communicated with families and said, hey, your child is a third grader. They're going to be part of this policy. And then the next month it's, hey, your child is a third grader and they didn't do well on this. These are some things you can do to help that situation.
1: And this is a policy where that child is held behind if they don't.
0: If they are well below on what we call the DIBL screener. And what we actually did, we expanded that policy in our district this past year to include first graders because we actually think third grade. We agree that the students should be retained if they're not able to read, because you hear these horror stories of like a senior graduating high school not being able to read. We agree with that, but we actually believe in Natchitoches that third grade's too late. We should be addressing it in first grade. But the beautiful thing about that is if we hold a child back in first grade, number one, we're going to make sure they can read by third grade, but even if for some reason they still slip through the cracks, they won't be held back again in that third grade because they'll have good cause exemption. So, but those type policies, those are scary to parents. And so if we're going to do a good job, if we're going to get their buy-in, we have to communicate and, again, probably over-communicate those things with parents to make sure they're understanding.
1: Really briefly, what, if any, resources do you wish you had available to support even more academic growth for your district?
0: So I need more money. Mm-hmm. I always need more money because we just lost, we didn't lose. Our grant with the federal government ran out that supported our master teacher program. We are doing a sustainability plan, but we need, these programs are expensive.
1: And would that money come from the state or the federal government?
0: I wouldn't care either way, but we are actually applying again for that same federal grant. So in this case, the feds, but I'll take the money wherever it comes from, state or federal.
1: Well, that's Grant Eloy. He's the superintendent of schools for Natchitoches Parish School District in Louisiana. Grant, thank you so much for speaking with us.
0: Thanks for having me.
1: Today's producer was Lauren Hamilton. This program comes to you from WAMU, part of American University in Washington, distributed by NPR. And if you want to take a closer look at the data we've been discussing today, head over to the1a.org. I'm Jen White. Nyla Boodoo is with you tomorrow for the Friday News Roundup. Hope you tune in. Thanks for listening, and we'll talk more soon. This is 1A.

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1: The Department of Justice creates a $1.8 billion fund to compensate Trump allies. 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
10: From WXXI News, I'm Evan Dawson, and this is Connections. This hour, we welcome leaders from the local Islamic community responding to the mass shooting at a mosque in San Diego, in which two teenagers, aged 17 and 18, who were radicalized together online, were trying to kill as many Muslims as possible. And they struck at a time when they knew that there were more than 100 children inside the mosque. The heroic actions of three men at the mosque prevented it all from being so much worse. But those men are dead now, and a community is mourning. And we're going to talk this hour about what inspired this kind of violence and what, if anything, we feel like we can do about it. It's coming up on Connections.
11: Live from NPR News in Washington, I'm Ryland Barton. Congress is leaving town for a week-long recess. That means lawmakers will miss President Trump's June 1st deadline to fund immigration enforcement for the next 3 years. It comes after Trump created a nearly $1.8 billion fund that may grant money to January 6th Capitol rioters. Former Republican Senate leader Mitch McConnell called the move, quote, utterly stupid, morally wrong. As NPR's Eric McDaniel reports, negotiations fell apart.
12: The fund out of the Department of Justice, nearly $2 billion meant to pay folks who've been victimized by the government. Acting Attorney General Todd Blanche told Congress that might include people who attacked lawmakers and police on January 6, 2021, as President Trump tried to remain in power despite losing the 2020 presidential election. As you might imagine, that upset some folks, which when both chambers have nearly the smallest majorities you could have is a problem.
11: NPR's Eric McDaniel reporting. The next person who scans your luggage at the airport might not be a federal worker. The Trump administration wants private companies to play a bigger role in airport security than they have in decades. NPR's Bill Chappell reports.
13: The Transportation Security Administration, or TSA, says it plans to announce the first 2 to 3 airports in its new Gold Plus program later this year. The voluntary program expands on a system that currently lets around 20 airports use private contractors rather than federal officers. They include San Francisco and Kansas City. TSA would maintain oversight at airports that join the Gold Plus program, but private companies would gain more control over the equipment. TSA wants to move toward a future where AI improves screening imagery and gives travelers accurate wait times for checkpoints. But a union representing federal workers says privatizing security would take thousands of jobs away from officers who've been keeping air passengers safe. Bill Chappell, NPR News.
11: California Democratic Governor Gavin Newsom has signed an executive order to help protect workers from AI. NPR's John Ruich has more.
8: The forecasts can be dire when it comes to the effect of AI on jobs, and it's something a lot of people are worried about, according to polls. Newsom's executive order directs the state to dig into the issue. Within a half a year, for instance, the Labor and Workforce Department must submit a review of policies and practices that provide workers with a safety net. It also has to come up with a plan for expanding enrollment in employment insurance and make recommendations for how to boost worker training. Newsom directed part of the government to team up with the University of California and Stanford to develop ways to help AI advance the public good and address problems facing society. Newsom says California has led the way on innovation, and now it needs to reimagine work, governance, and how people prepare for the future. John Ruich, NPR News.
11: Stephen Colbert's long run on The Late Show ends tonight. CBS announced last summer that Colbert's show would end, citing economic reasons after 11 seasons. Some, including Colbert, suspect political pressure played a role in the decision. Colbert leaves as the ratings leader in late-night TV. You're listening to NPR News from Washington. Tennessee officials have called off the lethal injection of Tony Carruthers, who was convicted of kidnapping and murdering three people in 1994, after his executioners tried and failed for over an hour to find a vein for a backup IV line as required by state law. Republican Governor Bill Lee says the state will not try again for at least a year. An attorney for Carruthers said she saw him wincing and groaning as the medical team worked. Two-time NASCAR Cup Series champion Kyle Busch died at the age of 41. From member station WFAE, Kenneth Lee reports.
14: Richard Childress Racing announced Thursday that Busch had been hospitalized with an unspecified severe illness and would miss this weekend's Coca-Cola 600 at the Charlotte Motor Speedway. Hours later, NASCAR announced his death. Busch was in his 22nd full-time season in NASCAR and won 63 races in the Cup Series. In a joint statement, his family, Richard Childress Racing, and NASCAR called him a future Hall of Famer and a once-in-a-generation talent. Busch's final victory came just last week in the NASCAR Craftsman Truck Series race at Dover Motor Speedway in Delaware. Busch is survived by his wife, Samantha, and their two children. For NPR News, I'm Kenneth Lee in Charlotte.
11: 274 climbers successfully scaled Mount Everest in a single day, setting a new record. Climbers reached the summit from the popular southern route in Nepal. Earlier in the week, veteran mountain guide Kami Rita Sherpa scaled the peak for the 32nd time, breaking his own record. The Everest climbing season began late this year due to risks from a huge block of ice over the key route. You're listening to NPR News from Washington.
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10: From WXXI News, this is Connections. I'm Evan Dawson. Our connection this hour was made in acts of heroism in San Diego after two teenage shooters attacked a mosque earlier this week and three men stepped up to stop them. The teens were 17 and 18 years old, and they were apparently trying to kill as many Muslims as possible. That's according to both their own writings and to police who are investigating the case. And they attacked at a time when there were 140 children inside the mosque. I'll say that again. They were trying to kill children. They ran into resistance before they could do more harm. The teenagers shot and killed Mansour Kaziha, Nadir Awad, and Amin Abdullah. Here's how NPR tells their story. Quote, Mansour Kaziha was the mosque shopkeeper, known for letting children take candy for free. Nadir Awad was funny, cheerful, and regularly went to the mosque to pray. And Amin Abdullah was a dedicated security guard who greeted people with a bright smile and the occasional sage life advice. Until recently, all three men were best known for small, everyday interactions at the Islamic Center of San Diego. But after the harrowing attack on Monday, they are now remembered for their larger-than-life acts of courage, which cost them their lives, but prevented two gunmen from coming into contact with the children and staff who were inside the mosque. End quote. The teenagers eventually killed themselves. In their manifesto,
17: The San Diego shooters both frequently refer to the man who shot and killed 51 people at two mosques in Christchurch in New Zealand back in 2019. According to The Guardian, the shooters expressed hatred for Muslim and Jewish people, for black people, the LGBTQ plus community, and women in particular. At a press conference on Tuesday, Mark Remley, special agent in charge of the FBI's San Diego field office, described the two shooting suspects as teenagers who shared a broad hatred toward different races and different religious groups. According to its annual report published this year, the Council on American Islamic Relations, CAIR, sometimes called CARE, that's the civil rights and advocacy group, they received 8,683 complaints of anti-Muslim bias nationwide last year. That is the most it has recorded since it started reporting 30 years ago. The San Diego Islamic Center increased its security and began arming its officers after the 2019 attack in New Zealand, and Abdullah, who was killed on Monday, was among the new guards who joined after the New Zealand attack. This hour, a conversation with leaders in the local Islamic community, and let me welcome our guests. In studio is Dr. Abu Sayyid Islam, who's the former president of the Islamic Center of Rochester. Welcome back to the program.
18: Thank you, Evan. It's a pleasure to be here, but I wish it was under a better circumstance.
17: I very much agree. In fact, if you're watching on YouTube, you see Abu is participating in the Day of Caring, and you were joking before the program that you felt a little scrubby today, but I think you look great. I thank you for taking a little time out of your day doing that, because I know you're doing great work in the community here. And on the line with us is Sarir Fazli, also a former president of the Islamic Center of Rochester. And Sarir, welcome back to the program to you. Thanks for being with us.
19: I appreciate the chance to be here, and I concur with my colleague. I do wish it was under much better circumstances.
17: You know, Sarir, you reached out to me earlier this week, and as we often do, during some of these, I mean, you hate to say it this way, there have been regular attacks over the years on this community. I don't even really know where to start other than to give you the floor and to ask you if this feels different in any way, if this feels even, if the moment feels more dangerous, or if this feels sort of consistent.
19: Unfortunately, I think this is the next step. Hate is not only being normalized, it is being encouraged. It's being catalyzed. Members of my own government are not necessarily saying that the hounds should be released on Muslims, but the language they are using to demonize us, the legislation they're passing, the efforts they are making outwardly, making lists of Muslim countries and places where Muslims are in majorities that should not be allowed to enter the United States, that should be kicked out of the United States. What else would I expect from people and communities who are looking for an excuse to normalize hate and attacks against my communities? It's a tragedy. I never thought. Every time I come on, I think I never thought that we would get to this state, but here we are.
17: Dr. Islam, what do you think?
18: I think I agree with Sarir, with the rhetoric that our governments and their leaders, it's not only their government in Washington, but some of our local leaders, our state and our mayors are making out on hatred and bigotry. And it almost feels like this was inevitable, if not at the Islamic Center of San Diego, but somewhere else. So the root cause is somewhere else. These are just symptoms that we are seeing.
17: When news like this happens, Abu, and you hear it, and then you start to get the details, which somehow are always worse. I mean, when I was reading through before this program, it is bad enough to see mass shooting anywhere. I don't want to mention the names of the shooters, and I'm not going to on this program today. But they were teenagers who apparently were radicalized and met online. They wrote 75 pages of hate and posted it online before going out to kill people, to kill Muslims, to kill children. I feel like we are so broken. And I know there are wonderful people. I mean, the three men who were killed were absolutely heroes. And again, listeners, if you want to dive more into the story on your own, you can. Again, I'm not going to read the names of the shooters. But the security guard holds them off for a while, and then he dies. He exchanges gunfire. And then the two other gentlemen who died lured them away and outside when they were starting to go room to room. But it was the security guard whose work who gave the people, the adults and the children inside, time to hide. I mean, you could focus on the heroism, but part of me just goes, God, are we broken? Are we too broken, Abu? What do we do with this?
18: We are very much broken. And I'll be honest with you, even I think Sarah will agree with me that for the Muslim community, every time we hear a news of a mass violence or shooting, something like that, of course it is sad, but almost the first or second question that comes to their mind is that who did it? Was he or she a Muslim or not? Why does the question comes in? Because the rhetorics that's out there that our leaders put out, portraying what we are, right? And that has generated this kind of notion of what we can do. So that's the first fear that comes. Then once we hear that that's not, then reveals, okay, what really happened? The victims, right? And here you can see that this is not even a political place or in a revolt or rallies. This is just a mosque where people come to pray for to their creator, and students are coming here for education. So again, I don't want to name those two teenagers. I think they're also the victims. Who are the victims of the propaganda that's being made outside? And you can see that in their manifesto. It's not against Muslim. They're against talking almost everybody.
17: Yeah.
18: So people don't realize that that hate rhetoric eventually will eat you up as well. It's not some other faith or some other color or some other nationality. Eventually it'll come to you. And these are the examples of that.
17: It is true that their manifesto was seething with hate for just about anyone who wasn't exactly like them.
18: Right.
17: But they chose the mosque.
18: Yes.
17: And they are dead. We will not find out exactly why they chose this mosque on this moment or this day. But I want to ask Sarir if he can respond to some of what Abu was just talking about there, because I think there is grace and empathy when Dr. Islam Sarir says that in a sense, the teenagers are also victims. They've perpetrated one of the most heinous gun violence attacks in this country, but they presumably did not come out of the womb looking to do this. So, I mean, do you find it in yourself to agree with that, that in a sense they were victims?
19: I was having a conversation with my daughter just last night, and we were discussing things on how things are learned, whether you're born a Christian, Jew, Muslim, whatever. That's what you're taught. That's what you're encouraged to believe, and that's how you grow. And you sometimes don't know what else is going on or being taught outside. You have to have some of your own curiosity and love of learning to learn about other people. These two are, like Dr. Islam said, they are one of millions of victims who are falling prey to whatever teaching is going on, however the teaching is being administered, wherever these young people, old people, whatever they are going to find this kind of stuff. They get into deep into the dark hole, and then they can't get out, and they don't realize what's right and what's wrong. And frankly, I don't think they have even the ability to reach out to anybody on the outside and ask questions. Even if you want to hate me, you are welcome to hate me, no problem. Getting to the point of carrying loaded guns, shooting in a mosque, and then realizing that this was wrong, and then putting the gun to yourself, if that hate takes you and your colleagues, you know, also who you share these beliefs with, it is never going to end. We have, as you said, it has gotten so bad that even those who might be, however you define reasonable, are out there that could counsel us or guide us or what have you. You're seeing them, you're seeing the people who are catalyzing this kind of stuff have our front page news. They have every camera on them. They're being encouraged to spit out hate and speak hate. If I'm ignorant, what am I to believe except what I'm hearing from these people who are on TV and who are leaders? I couldn't agree more with the, you know, Dr. Islam when it comes to that. They don't know any better.
10: It's also it's a community, Sarir. I mean, we don't like to think of it this way, but it is. Whether it's an online community, whether it is in person, groups that foment and spread and believe that it is important to hate are still a form of community for often, most often, young men who don't have community otherwise. And that by now has started to feel like a cliche, but it is true that, I think it is undeniably true that people need to feel connected to something. People need to feel like they belong to something, that they are a part of something. And when our neighborhoods are more sort of closed off, when we know fewer of our neighbors, when we don't attend services, this is not me like, you know, banging the drum for organized religion. People can do that or not. But when fewer people have that to go to, when we're less involved with PTAs and school, you know, if you feel like the world is a foreign place to you at all times, that you are disconnected from it, that you don't have much future, and then you find people online or in person who tell you, yeah, that you've been victimized, but here, but I got you. I got your back. I care about you. Here's what we can do about it. Sarir, isn't it human to want to belong to something?
19: Evan, 1 week ago, exactly a week ago today, Buffalo had a remembrance for one of the most painful episodes in its history, and that was the targeted shooting of African Americans at the Tops market on the east side of the city. And I remember I was in Buffalo actually a week ago, and just to experience being home at a time when every media outlet, every radio station, the newspapers were reminding people of what happened and how horrible and disgraceful it was. Everybody wants to belong to something. I get it. You have to have a community. You should have a community. I'm still looking for that community that would find a way to get to people and pull them out of the abyss that they are in. I want someone to be able to sit down with the worst of the worst, have a conversation about economy, jobs, education, etc., and be able to ask, what is it that you've lost because of Muslims, Jews, African Americans, LGBTQ, whatever it is that you are hating on? I want to hear it so that I can at least try to have a conversation with you about it. Belonging, you know, we talk about talking into the wind tunnel all the time. You're you know, preaching to the choir. We want people, we're begging for people to come outside that choir and talk and complain, if that's what it is. Let's just not have it come to a point where we have dead bodies and houses of worship.
10: Yeah.
19: I think we've seen enough of that.
10: Yeah, and you know, Dr. Islam, I should mention that, again, I'm not going to go deep on the shooters. I mentioned some of the list of their targets of hate, but they included President Trump. They hate President Trump. They hate what they called MAGA boomers. They actually use worse words than that. They hate liberals. They hate Democrats. And of the two of them, one identified himself as Christian. The other identified himself as his only religion is the white race. In a way, the hatred of all things politics, there's no comfort in that. But there's like a nihilism there, like a meaninglessness, that there is nothing good that could come of anything, and he's just going to turn to violence. Do you have a sense for how we can, as a community, start to break through and start to pull people back from that kind of abyss?
18: I think before I answer that, I'll go back to your previous question we were discussing with Sarir, that should people belong to somewhere? Yes, they should. But there we need some investment from our leaderships. All the mosques, churches, synagogues, temples, mm-hmm. they're doing their best to bring people together, but they can do so much. It needs our leadership's involvement. But when we see our leaders are only involved with rhetoric, they think it's glorified, to either pick up some other country's leaders, bring it here, it's such a successful thing, or go and kill some other country's leader. Whether they're good or bad, that's a different story, right? Or always they're saying the way our leadership is behaving is to bomb another country or to support another country to bomb the third country. That's kind of the news and the teachings that they're getting. So under these circumstances, it is very hard for the local institutions to redirect. Like you said, we cannot stop information. Information is everywhere, right? And that's that kind of information, it's a lot easier to get from social media and then the webs and all that. And there, it's being glorified. And that's what's teaching these kids to do things that is wrong. Yes, locally we should do more, but unless we have change in our leadership's attitude toward the humanity, it's extremely hard and it's almost like a losing battle.
17: So listeners, if you want to weigh in on this, as we're talking about the mass shooting at the mosque in San Diego, where we're talking about what radicalizes people, and frankly, if there is a way to intervene before we see even more violence, we'd love to get your thoughts on this. It's 844-295-TALK. It's toll-free. 844-295-8255. It's 263-WXXI. If you call from Rochester, 263-9994. You can email the program, the email address, as always, connections@WXXI.org. And if you're watching on YouTube, you can join the chat there. My guests are two of the former presidents of the Islamic Center of Rochester, Dr. Abu Sayyid Islam, Sarir Fazli, joining us remotely and sharing their thoughts on this Thursday afternoon about the Monday mass shooting that killed three of the Muslim members of the mosque, and the two shooters killed themselves. But those three men prevented what could have been it's already bad, but you had 140 kids inside that mosque. It could have been something even worse. And so we're talking about how we get here and, frankly, how we get out of here. And I would love to take your thoughts, because nobody, I think, has a perfect idea. One of our listeners says, this is in part another product of the breakdown of the nuclear family, the absence of male role models, the failure of society to promote family, both on a governmental and societal level. The hate of these boys is a manifestation of that breakdown. Never taught how to conduct themselves as men, they devolve into a Lord of the Flies universe. What do you make of that, Dr. Islam?
18: I agree with him that's what our society and our leadership is teaching, that anything that you have, take out your gun, blow somebody out, kill somebody, and or bomb it, and everybody's saying that is a glorified thing, and that's what they're getting. So when they have some issues amongst themselves, that's what they're learning. And on top of that, our domestic guns accessibility. Yes, you can have those feelings, but a lot of the time, even if you have those feelings, you may not have the means. But here, they have the feelings, they're being taught, and they're being given the means to do it. The guns are everywhere, right? So we spend more money on domestic guns than the amount of money that's needed get rid of homelessness, right? That's really the statistics. And when you are in such circumstances, it's a lot easier to take your frustration out in bombing. But like you said, this kind of education or teachings eventually come to you. Like you said, that even if they belong to a particular, I don't know, kind of white race, they'll find somebody even within that white, they say, you're different.
17: So to hate them.
18: Right. Yeah, it doesn't stop with other religion or other nationalities or other race. It just, you keep on dividing.
17: What do you think, Sarir?
19: You know, I don't know what to think anymore. People who participated in the January 6th insurrection, I think they've almost all been pardoned. And now I'm hearing about news, I try not to read too much anymore, about a fund that has been created as a result of a settlement with the IRS.
17: That's right.
19: And people who participated in January 6th have applied to be reimbursed or compensated for I don't know what. And now I see that there's litigation that was immediately commenced to try to stop those people from being eligible or applying for these funds. I mean, I don't know where it ends. I come from a community, believe it or not, that teaches so much peace and tolerance and education and getting along I hate to quote because sometimes I make mistakes on it, but our prophet, peace be upon him, said how kind and loving we had to be to our neighbors, such that the companions that he had were afraid that they were going to have to basically, that the neighbors would inherit from them if and when they passed away. That was the amount of kindness that we are commanded to show to our neighbors. And I'm not talking about friends and family. I'm just talking about people that live within our community. And how do I have that teaching and then have three bodies in a mosque when it could have been, you know, 50 times that? I'm having a very hard time wrapping my hands around that. You talk about Lord of the Flies. It is a battle. It's becoming a battle royal. And that is not being stopped or taught it to the opposite. It is literally being encouraged. And your inability to really encourage civil behavior and discourse and dialogue, as Dr. Islam said, it's gone right out the window.
17: I will say to the audience member who talked about the breakdown of the family and the lack of male role models, I think all the time about what signals are being sent to teenagers. I have a 14-year-old son, and we talk very openly about what is out there and the hateful voices that are out there that are gaining traction. It is not easy to do because it used to be that we didn't have such a divided media world. So now young boys are growing up listening to different podcasts than young girls are. And, you know, parents and their kids are not watching the same shows, and we don't have a lot of shared experience. But that, as much as that divides us, that leads us to not even really be able to relate or know who kids are gravitating towards. Sometimes it's a total surprise. The last few years, like the Nick Fuentes stuff, it's been a total surprise to people, and now it's a little more mainstream. But, you know, that was millions of people following, mostly young men, before a lot of even those kids' parents realized, like, who are you listening to? Like, what are they saying? So I try to just do my best to ask and to talk and to not wait for him to discover some of the hateful stuff from his peers, but to say, hey, this is out there, and here's why this is not the path to go down. And I do think the emailer who says, Dr. Islam, you know, boys and young men need strong male role models. I think that's true. And they don't find it in their community, in their households, in their mosques, in their churches, wherever. They will find it online. There are plenty online who pose as strong men, whatever strength means to you. Mm-hmm. So, but isn't it hard for us as we get older? It's hard to kind of hang in there with the technological changes where kids are going.
18: Yes, I mean, of course, we cannot keep track of all those sources that are out there. But I think one responsibility that we can never avoid is ourselves. Look, I mean, even if I take all the political rhetorics out, some of the role models, whether they're in the sports or in the media, they don't give proper guidance to the children as well. So we as parents, we do have certain responsibilities at home to show and be an example for them. That actually they do listen and they do watch, even though they won't agree. But I think every children first watch their parents. So I think if children or a teenager, when they behave wrongly, parents bear some responsibilities. What example did they create at home? Because at the end, that's with whom they spent the most amount of their time, and that's where they're learning from. And even they cannot stop the wrong information from outside, but if they see the right example inside, they have some radar. But without that, they have no guidance whatsoever.
17: Let me grab a phone call from Don in East Rochester, who's been waiting to jump in. Hey, Don, go ahead.
20: Good afternoon. Thank you for taking my call. The common thread through all of this, the New Zealand shootings, the shootings in Buffalo, the shootings at this mosque in San Diego, the common thing running through them all is the Internet. The Internet needs to be controlled. WXXI, Channel 8, Channel 10, Channel 13 would not be able to espouse anti-Muslim rhetoric over the air because they would have their licenses revoked. The FCC regulates them. The internet needs to be regulated by something like the FCC, and if they resist regulation, take them over. They have no more right to be in private hands than anything else. They either need to be regulated, and if they refuse to be regulated or resist regulation, they need to be taken over. But something needs to be done with the internet.
0: Don, I appreciate it. I'm going to send this over to the lawyer on the panel here. This is Sarir Fossili. because, you know, Sarir, my intuition is always to go toward freedom of speech and expression, and to be very careful about punishing, trying to censor, etc. I understand what Don is saying here. I don't know how successful we can be in truly sort of expunging all hateful stuff from the internet, especially because where the line that I would draw might not be the same line that you would draw, Sarir, like in terms of hateful comments, or is this violent?
21: Is this hate?
0: Is it hate? Is it violence? So,
21: and I
0: will but go ahead. Yeah, yeah.
21: There's laws on the books. The federal laws are that the internet is basically is not. It's a space that is created, but it's unregulated, uncontrolled. So no matter what gets published on my website or yours or what have you, it's up to us. I mean, in fact, to the caller's point, you know, he has obviously great intentions. The problem is there is no regulatory power that can stop and start every time there's something is said. I do have a right to espouse my views. And if I want to hate on Muslims, I can say I don't like these guys. I don't believe in what they do or what they say, et cetera. That's fine. We have that every day, and those are, you know, that's just discourse. When it gets to the level that we're talking about where people resort to violence, this kind of cold, targeted, calculated thing, I don't think it's something where I can support regulating the internet to that extent. But as Dr. Islam said, it does start at home. And you know, I am famously known in my family as the rage baiter, because I will say things, I will do things, I will make certain actions, and my children, my nieces, nephews will be horrified, and it starts a conversation. And that's, and you know, they're a lot smarter than I am, and they know what I'm doing. But it gets us talking about, hey, did you see this? Did you say that? Dad, you're not allowed to say this. You're not. I said, well, I just did. What's going to happen to me? And off we go. And we are engaged in topics of conversation, not even over dinner. We're lucky if we eat dinner together anymore. But, you know, in every chance that we get, in car rides and in the grocery store, even on what we are seeing and what we're hearing and what we should and shouldn't be doing. This is basic stuff. And the moment these kids are born, we get them, we get them for a brief period, because then they go to school, they go, you know, and they're in the neighborhood, they're at a friend's house, they're et cetera. We as parents, we have to be better and we have to be accountable. There's no two ways about that. The internet is far too deep and far too vast and expansive. After all, it is the world wide web to try to control stuff like this.
0: Dr. Sam?
18: Yes, I mean, that's from the legal perspective, but even from the technology perspective, even me being an engineer and working on the research and AI and all that, the way internet is created, it cannot be controlled or regulated. It's you can try, and we are answering the same question about AI, right? Can it be regulator controlled? It's just not possible. Rather, we need to increase our education on how to use responsible use of internet, responsible use of AI. And academic purpose, if I say that they can be regulated, question is, who can regulate it? Can you trust our government? What is FCC has done recently for, look at the example of talk show hosts, or if you make fun of our comedy of the government, you basically, that person is fired or shut down this program. That's what FCC is doing. So is there a body out there that you can trust who can regulate? Because they might regulate for their own personal benefit rather than the benefit of the people. So it's a noble ambition, but it's both legal and technology perspective. It's not practical. And then who do you hand it over to? That body is not there anymore.
0: After we come back from our only break,

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1: And how to do it, no matter how much you want to drink. Like Hemingway said, he wanted to drink 3 to 5 cocktails in the afternoon. If that's not your speed, I bet you they'll have something that is. That's next hour. This is Connections. I'm Evan Dawson. A viewer on YouTube, on the WXXI News YouTube page, says, in regards to how do you stem the tide of violence and hate violence, this viewer says, a change in the rhetoric, actions, and acceptance of corruption by our leadership would be a start. I presume they're talking about straight to the White House there. And I wonder if, Sarir, you want to start. Do you think the actions of our political leadership have made things more dangerous?
2: I think dangerous is an understatement. We're seeing that their language is so bad that now we have the fatal results. I can't remember, at least when I was growing up, where politicians would openly speak ill of any group that too faith-based. It's unheard of. People now, as Dr. Islam said, not just domestically across our country, but internationally, they are championing hanging Muslims and Palestinians for no reason. Ethnically cleansing them, wiping them off of their lands, removing them, etc. This is the recipe, you know, really for a bigger disaster than we're seeing. There is no limit to what people will say for clicks or likes or for votes. And it's happening in Tennessee. It's happening in Florida. It's happening in Texas. I'm at a loss for ways to try to control it. I think Muslims have been extremely active politically, just trying to have conversations with people at all levels, local, state, county, and federal government levels. There are Muslims that live in all of the jurisdictions where a lot of these congressmen and senators live in, and they vote. Are they in a minority? Yeah, they are. But it shouldn't be about, I have 10 people and you have 8 people, so my hate beats your like, or vice versa. We need to really be able to have conversations and say, you know, let's just tone it down and get along. And, you know, you talk about stemming hate and violence. I'd really like to, there should be a litmus test, if anything, for some of these politicians on what they're saying and how they're saying it.
1: And one other point on that before I turn to Dr. Islam, Sarir, what's, you know, sort of interesting to me is that I'm speaking very generally here, and that there's nothing is a monolith, and there's all kinds of different views and attitudes, etc. There is some portion of the Islamic population that is culturally more conservative. Again, I'm using that term in more of the traditional American sense, not really the last 10 years, because I don't know that the last 10 years is actually, if you are a Republican, I don't know that you're in 2026. I don't know that you are conservative in the sense that we used to talk about. Maybe you are, maybe you're not. But there are population, the Latino population, again, broadly speaking, pretty culturally conservative. But at the same time, feeling at times excluded or targeted or victimized by a population of political figures who might have some common ground otherwise. How do you see that, Sarir?
2: There's no doubt about it. I mean, one thing I don't like using is that word, those words, liberal, conservative, because I may be doing something that you don't do, and I may be more liberal than you, or I may be more conservative than you. Those are very loosey-goosey. And in my community especially, I try to avoid that because my lack of worship or my extra worship or behavior doesn't mean I'm better or worse.

0: Yes, the reality is there are Muslims who are, anti-abortion. They will say our teachings are that this is not allowed. End of discussion. They will say we are anti-LGBTQ lifestyles, and no matter what, we don't agree and we don't want to hear about it. We are anti so many different things that people may consider to be quote unquote liberal. And yet, even if you and I swim in that same pool of so-called conservatism, there are Muslims who are walking around with hijabs, with long abayas and robes, and they're cultural and, we would say appropriate attire, conservative or otherwise, and we become targets. And there is no, there is no bridging that gap, unfortunately, because no matter how many times you and I agree, if you feel that I am going, I say, Evan, I have to go pray or I have to fast. Oh my God, wow, you must be really one of those, radical Muslims. Next thing I know, I'm out. Even though you and I agree on some other things, there is no, there's no four corners or border that we can draw that keeps us that keeps us within a certain boundary, and we are facing all of these things from all sides, unfortunately.
1: Dr. Islam, the commenter on YouTube said a change in the rhetoric, actions, and acceptance of corruption by our political leadership would be a start here. What do you think?
2: I agree with that, but one thing, we talk a lot about rhetoric, and yes, our current administration may be an example. I mean, it's an extreme on rhetoric, but I don't think it started here. It's not a current administration or current political leadership. It's a systemic problem. If you look at history, you don't have to go too far. Look at the first Gulf War, the second Gulf War, the Afghan occupation or invasion or whatever you call it, right? So Siri just talked about genocide in Palestine. We are invading or doing whatever we are doing, who knows, in Iran, right? All of this has been failed attempts. No success has come out of it. We spent trillions of dollars, and only people that have suffered are innocent peoples. But during all those actions, leaders from both political parties has been involved. It's not only one president and one political party. And each time they were taking those actions, they used rhetoric domestically to normalize that. Yes, it's okay. It's okay to do that. That's the right thing. That's for our safety. But in doing so, they have killed hundreds of thousands of people overseas, and they've changed the morality of the people locally. So that action that they have taken, and that rhetoric follows the action, it's a responsibility of all the political parties and the government that has come over the last few decades, and they have to take it. And that tide has to change. We have to take that resources that we're using for vilifying other countries, other races. Yes, there are bad people, countries out there, but we cannot be bombing the solution out of that. We have to use that resource domestically for education of social structures, our education, our healthcare, our homelessness. That's where you will start seeing the solutions. But we are going in the wrong direction right now.
1: Another YouTube comment, I'll start with Dr. Islam on this, says, why do we think these things may be a result of lack of male authority? Isn't that a way to blame women instead of men? It seems to me a lot of male authorities teach racism and violence. Divide and conquer is a common tactic of authoritarians. I just want to, before I send it over to our guests, I mean, I talked a little bit about, trying to parent a 14-year-old male, and I'll say this is not a veiled attempt to blame women at all. Not from the guests that I'm listening to, and certainly not from me. In fact, the world's filled with complex problems. You can't distill it. Well, who's the problem? Is it men or women? But the boys are really struggling. The teenagers are struggling. The recent college grads, the 20-somethings. And this is not blaming the women at all. This is saying, this has been studied very, very carefully over the decades. Boys and young men need a lot of things, and they need strong male authority figures in their lives to help them set, examples and morality and ideas. And if they don't have that, that's not blaming the women. That's saying, where are the men in your life? Like, where do you have an active father? Do you have an involved father? Do you have people in your community? Do you have neighbors? Do you have people at your church or mosque or temple or elsewhere? And that's certainly, I think, was the intention there. So no, it wasn't a way to blame women. But this person goes on to say, it seems to me a lot of male authorities teach racism and violence. Divide and conquer is a common tactic of authoritarians. I think you made the point earlier, Abu, that even for white supremacists, they will find reasons to hate other white people eventually, right?
2: Right.
1: Because we will keep dividing.
2: Yes. That's the nature of the beast, that even if you get rid of everything else, now that's why I don't personally like those terms, that whether Islamophobia or anti-Semitism. This all comes from prejudicism. As soon as you have this notion in your mind that I can be better than something else, whatever that something else is, you will define that something else. And that could be your twin brother at some point of your life, if you keep on dividing that. So in our education system and our upbringing, that's what something that needs to be instilled, that reducing the prejudicism.
1: But you don't think that someone could be Islamophobic but not anti-Semitic, or anti-Semitic but not Islamophobic?
2: I think there could be, but I think the root cause is still prejudicism. Once they have their idea that one group could be better than the other, or I can be better than somebody else, then they will home into whether any one of those things, because either they're exposed to one of those communities or ideologies, but I think the root cause is still in their mind prejudicism.
1: Okay, anything to add there, Sarir?
0: You know, every community that you hear about, read about, whether they're in houses of worship or in the city or wherever, they are screaming for male role models, whether they're after school activity. You have teachers in the city school district who are spending extra time after school, coaches, mentors, you name it. It's not because Evan Dawson said it. It's because every community in our towns and cities are screaming for reasonable male leadership, heads of households, not because they're the boss, because they can set an example for their son. They can set an example for their family. It's simple teaching. There used to be the common refrain once upon a time, boys will be boys. Boys will be boys was different in sports and in different things. Now the boys are not just being boys. They're just being, you know, nasty, and they're growing into nasty men. And they are neither seeking any kind of teaching or education. And it gets to a point where it gets to be too late. A lot of the resources now that communities are spending, especially faith-based communities, are in going into the penal system, going into the corrections facilities, and trying to give especially men, obviously women also, but especially men, teaching and guidance, and trying to show them a path that gets them away from the life that got them into the facility in the first place. If we can get the kids now at middle school, at high school, at elementary school, we can do wonders. But the men do have to step up, and there's no argument to be made against that. There are too many kids being raised in single mother households, grandmother led households, without the fear, the child, of any reasonable authority, to teach and to guide and even to punish when they step out.
1: This is, I'm going to connect things that may be far afield here, but to that sort of last set of points from Sarir, one of the things I have noticed as a youth sports coach is that there are a lot of men coaching who really believe that every umpire, every referee is out to get them. And, you know, we can laugh about that, or we can talk about, like, well, you know, everybody complains about a call, or look at the NBA, no one ever thinks they committed a foul, or every coach thinks every call is bad. But what you're actually teaching young men is that the system is rigged against them. And they become young adults thinking, well, everybody's against me, and everything's unfair, and I'm not treating fairly. And that's loser behavior. And I try to teach, when I can teach boys and young men, it is loser behavior to think that everything is rigged against you all the time, because it is not, first of all, it is not. Second of all, you can't perform at your best if you think that everyone is always out to get you. But third of all, just be accountable. Be accountable. Understand there's going to be mistakes made, but there's not a grand conspiracy against you. And you should be accountable for you. And you should accept the results of your own actions, as opposed to always blaming somebody else. And I know that's kind of a leap, Sarir, but it just feels like in this moment, where's accountability? There's less accountability culture. That's just an observation.
0: Evan, I can only support that theory if you're a Buffalo sports fan.
1: I was mourning the Sabres loss, but I was not blaming the refs for the puck that was knocked out of the glove. I trusted the call. You know, it's
0: tough. The world is against us. But I will tell you, I have three girls, and it has been the greatest joy of mine to watch them compete in every facet of sports that they chose. The best part of having them be in sports was when they had women coaches. As good as upbringing and as good at teaching as they've had from some of the best coaches that Section 5 in Western New York has ever seen. Male coaches, obviously. But to see women lead my daughters, give them confidence, teach them right from wrong on the field, sportsmanship, dedication, etc. They do it, you know, much better. What kid listens to their parents? Very few. But when the coach says it, it's different. And for a woman to teach a young woman how to do what to do, how to react, it's priceless. And, you know, maybe it is in the chromosomes, the difference. But I don't think anybody has ever told my kid, any of my daughters, hey, the refs were against us, or they had it in for us, or whatever. They complain about calls. They yell and scream at the kids, but not quite like what we're seeing. They do. They are responsible and accountable, and they have to be more so.
1: That's interesting. Let's close with this. I'll kick this over to Abu. Kate in Rochester says, "Can you please say a little bit more about the men who were killed?" I don't have a ton more information, Kate. I read at the outset. At the mosque shooting on Monday in San Diego, Mansoor Kazia, Nadir Awad, Amin Abdullah were all killed, and they knew that the children inside that mosque were in grave danger. They lured the shooters outside. They gave the people inside time to hide. They lost their lives, not running from gunfire, but running toward the danger. And they are undoubtedly the reason that more people have not died in the shooting here. But I suspect, Abu, every mosque has these characters who you've known for years and, you know, known for decades, and the children have stories. And I mean, every individual, sometimes we talk about statistics. How many people died? 3, 5, 10. Those are, every one of those is an individual with a family. Every one of those is a human being.
2: Yes, they are. But, you know, the funny thing is, even I'm sure that every house of worship have people like that. But most of the time, you don't know them till something like this happens. Mm. You don't know that they were doing that. And another sad part of this story that had happened is that, you know, this is month of Jilhaj in Muslim calendar. You know, our Hajj is coming in 7 days. And these 10 days are the most holy days of the entire year, according to the teachings of our Prophet. And he said that any good deeds in this month is better than anything else than any other month. And his companions asked that, is it even more better, more rewarding than striving for the sake of Allah? That is jihad, that is not holy war, that is you're doing something good, you're sacrificing yourself for something good. He said, yes, any good deeds, whether charity or anything, only thing that's better is if you wake up in the morning, go out, and you lose your everything, your life, your wealth, for doing something good. That is the highest sacrifice. This thing happened on the first day of this 10 days. And the guard who saved the people and the other two gentlemen were trying to direct the shooter from the students.
1: Absolutely.
2: That's how they died.
1: Incredible. Kate, thank you for that email and thank you for that reminder. We should always put a name to the victims, Mansoor Kazia, Nadir Awad, Amin Abdullah. Very clearly amazing community members and courageous individuals. Thank you very much to our guest this hour, Dr. Abu Sayyid Islam, former president of the Islamic Center of Rochester. Thank you for sharing some of your day with us here. We appreciate it.
2: Thank you for the invitation.
1: Sarir Fazleh, former president as well of the Islamic Center, and on the road, joining us remotely and generous to do so. Sarir, thank you for the time as always.
0: It's always a pleasure to talk to you, Evan.
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3: I'm Evan Dawson, Thursday on The Next Connections. Another mass shooting, this time at a mosque in San Diego. We talked to members of the Islamic community responding to that mass shooting. In our second hour, we light things up a little bit here. The Rochester Cocktail Revival is coming back, and we're going to talk about what they are doing, the events that are coming, public education they're trying to provide, and more. 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
3: From WXXI News, I'm Evan Dawson, and this is Connections. Well, I think much needed, we're going to lighten things up this hour, and we're going to look forward to an event that has become a tradition in Rochester, the Rochester Cocktail Revival. It's coming back, and I was recently reading the words of Ernest Hemingway. The most famous piece of writing about a cocktail are probably Hemingway's own words in a recipe and instructional text for Death in the Afternoon. It was first published in 1935 in the recipe collection So Red the Nose or Breath in the Afternoon, and Hemingway's original instructions are as follows. Pour one jigger absinthe into a champagne glass, add iced champagne until it attains the proper opalescent milkiness, drink 3 to 5 of these slowly. Well, not everyone wants to drink 3 to 5, but if you want to learn to make better cocktails, if you want to celebrate the culture, got a lot coming up here. We're going to have some fun.
5: Live from NPR News in Washington, I'm Ryland Barton. President Trump is again threatening a U.S. military intervention in Cuba. He said past presidents have considered intervening in Cuba for decades, but that, quote, it looks like I'll be the one that does it. Yesterday, the Trump administration announced criminal charges against former Cuban President Raul Castro, and many believe Trump is following the same playbook as when he ousted Venezuelan leader Nicolas Maduro, as NPR's Ryan Lucas reports.
6: The Trump administration also has ramped up pressure on the island, squeezed it economically, and now we have the Castro indictment, which some people certainly see as a prelude to potential military action. Cuba's president, in fact, yesterday accused the U.S. of trying to create a pretext to attack the country. Now, potential U.S. military action could target just Castro, or it could target Cuba more generally. But either way, experts say it's unclear that the Cuban government would respond the same way that Venezuela's did.
5: NPR's Ryan Lucas reporting. Federal law enforcement officials announced charges today against 15 people in Minnesota for allegedly stealing more than $90 million of federal funds. Minnesota Public Radio's Kyra Miles reports.
7: Charges included submitting bills for health care services never rendered and defrauding child care assistance programs and autism service centers. Federal officials say this is the largest autism fraud scheme ever charged by the Department of Justice. Colin McDonald, who leads the DOJ's National Fraud Enforcement Division, says this is the beginning of a renewed effort to eradicate fraud across the country.
8: Our cases today involve 7 different state-managed Medicaid programs that have been systematically pilfered by fraudsters who treated Minnesota-run programs as their personal piggy bank.
7: The DOJ also announced a new expansion of the Healthcare Fraud Midwest Strike Force in Minnesota. They're hiring 15 more prosecutors. For NPR News, I'm Kyra Miles in St. Paul.
5: Government weather forecasters expect 8 to 14 named storms will form in the Atlantic this hurricane season. NPR's Rebecca Herscher reports that's a slightly smaller number than average.
9: The main reason for the relatively small number of storms is El Nino, the cyclic weather pattern that makes it harder for hurricanes to form in the Atlantic. But that doesn't mean people in hurricane-prone parts of the U.S. can rest easy, says Neil Jacobs, who leads the National Oceanic and Atmospheric Administration.
10: Even though we're expecting a below average season in the Atlantic, it's very important to understand that it only takes one. We have had Category 5s make landfall in the past during below average seasons.
9: And he says it's not just people on the coast who are at risk. Hurricanes and tropical storms have caused deadly flooding thousands of miles inland. Rebecca Hersher, NPR News.
5: The Atlantic hurricane season is June 1st through November 30th. You're listening to NPR News from Washington. Some lucky New York City residents will get a chance to snag cheap seats this summer's high-priced World Cup. Mayor Zoran Mamdani announced that 1,000 tickets costing $50 will be made available to residents of the city. They'll be available for all games played at MetLife Stadium in New Jersey, except for the final. Aid groups are ramping up their response to the Ebola outbreak in the Democratic Republic of Congo, but they face many challenges, from supply shortages to funding cuts. NPR's Fatma Tanis reports.
11: The virus is spreading in the northeast province of Ituri. It's a rural area with densely populated towns of over 4 million people. Many of them are displaced because of the ongoing conflict there. Attacks on clinics and health workers have left the overall infrastructure weak. Aid groups say it's a challenging environment to mount a response. Most areas don't have roads. There are also needs for medical supplies, for testing and sanitizing and treating patients. But with borders shut and funding shortages, it's difficult to get large shipments in. A global medical supply shortage further complicates things due to the constraints on shipping routes from the Iran war. Fatma Tanis, NPR News.
5: A calendar featuring close-ups of handsome priests has been a popular Rome souvenir for two decades, but many of those photographed aren't actually priests. A now 39-year-old flight attendant has been the cover model for most of the last 23 editions. Rome's La Repubblica called it a fake priest calendar. The photographer says at least one-third of the 2027 calendar's subjects are real priests. This is NPR News from Washington.
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3: From WXXI News, this is Connections. I'm Evan Dawson. Our connection this hour was made in 1935 at a cocktail party where there was most certainly a drink of choice. If you'd like to make it, the famous creator of this cocktail shared the recipe. And it reads like this, quote, pour one jigger absinthe into a champagne glass. Add iced champagne until it attains the proper opalescent milkiness. Drink 3 to 5 of these slowly. End quote. That's the recipe from Ernest Hemingway for his drink Death in the Afternoon. He shared the instructions in a book of celebrity recipes at the time called So Red the Nose. And the main ingredient, absinthe, is said to have been one of the most popular spirits of the time, especially enjoyed by the likes of Hemingway and Van Gogh and Picasso and Oscar Wilde. The artist loved it. What would the drink of choice be today, 91 years later? And would it have absinthe? Would it have alcohol? Research shows alcohol consumption in this country is at historic lows, and last year Gallup reported the levels were at 54%. 54% of Americans say that they are drinkers right now. There are new trends and tastes to explore, yes, alcoholic and not alcoholic, in the spirits world. And the Rochester Cocktail Revival is always on top of it. When Rochester had its first cocktail revival years ago, the organizers aspired to put Rochester really on the nation's cocktail map. And the newest edition includes tastings, teachings, artistic challenges. This hour, a much-needed break from some of the heaviness of the world with this, the Rochester Cocktail Revival. We're going to explore the growth of this event with the organizers. We'll see how many of them have followed Hemingway's instructions for 3 to 5 Death in the Afternoons. Leah Stacey, producer of the Rochester Cocktail Revival, and of course, editor-in-chief of City Magazine. Have you ever had 3 to 5 Death in the Afternoons, just like over the course of an afternoon?
14: I would never admit that on the air, ever.
3: I love that recipe. Drink 3 to 5 slowly. I've never had one death in the afternoon.
14: I feel like you'd have to do that in Key West or something.
3: Yeah.
14: Like you're doing that in a place where you're like channeling Hemingway all the way through.
3: Yeah. I mean, I don't know. I've never had one. I don't know. Patrick Stetzel, co-owner of Ziggy's, have you had one death in the afternoon?
15: I'm currently two in so far. So if I say anything silly, whoopsies.
3: Good answer there. Chuck Sarankowski?
16: I know I've made a couple, and I've tasted the ones that I've made. I don't know if I've ever drank one to completion. Mm. It's a cool cocktail, though.
3: Is it still made that way? What his recipe was?
16: Yeah.
3: Champagne glass, iced champagne, and one jigger of absinthe. Yeah?
16: Yeah, that's generally the recipe. That's not the one. Oh, it's the champagne cocktail where you take the bitters cube, soak it in Ango, and pour champagne on top of it.
15: Yeah.
16: They're similar. They're the same family of drinks, but I believe it's still made that way. I don't see any reason to improve it.
14: That'd be a fun event. We should do that sometime.
16: Pat's had two today, so yeah. Obviously you don't need it.
15: Delicious.
3: And Chuck is director of the Rochester Cocktail Revival, as well as the owner of every bar and restaurant in the city. That's not every one of them. There's just
16: a few.
3: It's just a few of them, and it's great to have Chuck back here. Later this hour, we're going to welcome Caroline Pardia, who is the author of Margarita Time and a digital content editor for Imbibe Magazine. And Caroline is on the list of pretty big gets and big speakers who are coming to Rochester, some for the first time, some who are regulars here. The Rochester Cocktail Revival, you can find the full schedule at rochestercocktailrevival.com. It starts Sunday, May 31st, runs through the following Sunday, June 7th, year 13 officially. Is that right?
14: Mm-hmm.
3: 13.
14: Yeah.
3: And so the inception in 2014, you started back then with, you started pretty strong, but now you've got what here? 30 plus, I'm reading here, craft cocktail bars, 15 plus pairing dinners, 40 parties, a spirit tasting event, educational seminars, live music, outdoor events. What am I missing here? It's a lot.
14: I think we are at over 80 events.
16: Yeah. Those are the right categories. I mean, we have a couple competitions. We have some cocktail mm-hmm. competitions that happen. But ultimately, all of it is to emphasize the enthusiastic bridge between the industry, which is full of immensely talented people at all of those bars, and the very thoughtful and interested consumers, the guests that come into the bars. People need a place to go. They need nightlife. And despite the fact that whatever is reported or perceived as, like, you know, the lack of drinking or alcohol sales, bar attendance is strong. Our bars are busy, and our city loves going out to eat and out to drink, and we like to celebrate that for a whole week.
3: Yeah, I mean, like, I don't need to do any PR or cheerleading for you guys, but I think I certainly trust that is not only the case, but it's also true that trends don't hit every metro area the same. This is a city that has a culture of, loving it. Craft cocktails are doing great here. We're a good coffee town, good cocktail town. There's mm-hmm. a lot of good things happening. What have you seen? I'm going to ask really all three of you, although I don't know. Patrick, how far down the list have you been involved with the Cocktail Revival? When was your first in Rochester?
17: I worked at the Revelry in its inception.
3: So you've been there from the jump here. Mm-hmm. So
16: since he's 30 years old now, and we've done 13 of them,
3: don't do this.
16: That means he was
17: 21 for many years.
16: Oh, yeah. Oh, yeah. 21 for many years. Yeah, that's how it worked. Yeah. Yeah.
3: Don't do this. Let me start with you, Chuck. I'm going to go around the table. I mean, what is Rochester in 2026 compared to 2014 when the Cocktail Revival started? I mean, how much change or how much growth on the scene?
16: I think that the number of – let me be clear about something, too. There's no wrong way to run a restaurant, and there's no wrong way to run a bar. We're talking about a subset of bars where cocktails, meaning drinks that are made per a classic recipe or an embellishment of that recipe in a thoughtful way, are at the forefront of the beverage program. And that doesn't mean that a dive bar doesn't serve cocktails. What it means is that these are cocktail-forward bars and restaurants. So in that class of bars and restaurants, there's just been a explosion of them, and the growth of the number of those establishments since 2014, and it follows the customer bases, the community's support for those businesses, or their desire to go out to eat, to have that kind of experience. We often get, and I think a lot of us when we were younger, maybe in 2014, we chased the idea that there was an absolute right way to make a certain drink. And for some of them, there are. We could all Patrick and I could have a whole show about how to correctly make a Sazerac. I don't know if anyone would care, but there is a right way to make it in all of our minds. For a little while, that's what the guests really cared about. They cared about that exactitude. They cared about that precision. They cared solely about the experience was rooted in the history and the experience then. I think that as these cocktails have been more widely adopted, as you've seen them on menus, as any restaurant that opens up that serves tacos is going to pay attention to putting fresh lime juice in a margarita and so on and so forth, the idea behind that has kind of proliferated in the way where it's been secondary to what is more important now in 2026, which is the experience. Again, there's the political environment, the news environment, the whatever the outside world throws at you, and then there's the way that any of these spaces can be a third place to watch the Sabres. Rest in peace. Great season, guys. Great season. It was a heck of a season.
3: Too soon, man.
15: So close.
16: But to watch, you know, whether it's to watch sports, whether it's to have an indoor dodgeball game, whether it is to listen to Afrobeats or deep house in an upstairs bar, there's the experience that these restaurants and bars offer that is really important to the guests and is, I think, the primary driver for the attendance and the nightlife.
3: You opened Good Luck when?
16: 2008.
3: And so Cocktail Revival comes along and has contributed to the culture that you just described. Not only the culture, but also just a higher number of ostensible competitors to you.
16: Sure.
3: So has the business environment gotten harder for you, you know, owning the places that you own? Or has that, I mean, is it the proverbial rising tide lift all boats kind of stuff here?
16: It sounds trite. And there are exceptions because just like playing a game or playing a sport, you're gonna have your teammates and your favorites, and there's gonna be rivalries. But for the most part, it is the rising tide principle. It makes the community better. I saw a comedian I follow was on Barstool Sports a couple of days ago, and was talking about Red is a great restaurant in Rochester. I think it's amazing because I don't wish that the comedian was talking about my restaurant. I think it's awesome that on a national podcast, someone's talking about a Rochester restaurant. Genuinely think that. I think that there's a rising tide aspect where while you watch one bar do something, especially in things like that are culinarily or mixicological, where you look at the proliferation of carbonated cocktails, fat washing and acid adjusting and clarification. And the bartenders share ideas and they trade them around and the scene gets better. It's also just genuine that not only are Leah and I friends in running Cox Revival, but John Swan and Nick Ryan from the Swan family of restaurants and I are friends, and Josh and Zach and Pat and Chelsea from SCN have become friends of mine. So we're colleagues. Do we always agree on everything? No, but we always pick up the phone when someone needs something and share information about hiring. And it's generally a community. And I think that the more, the merrier in a way. There's a number when there's too many, but I've appreciated the number of the proliferation for sure.
3: Who's a comedian, by the way?
16: Comedian was Tom Segura.
3: Oh, Tom Segura. Was it Red?
16: Mm-hmm. Tom Segura was at Red, yeah.
3: Okay, cool.
17: Yeah, he established it as like a benchmark of what is quality and good when he was in that interview.
16: Well, bonjour. I don't know where I'm at.
3: So you have been involved really from the start too. So what have you seen in Rochester change over more than a decade?
17: I mean, a lot of what Chuck's saying, like to sum it up, I guess, into a sentence, like a lot of the foundation of RCR was focusing on what's inside of the glass, like the technicalities of any particular drink and or what does it mean to throw a bar party, like just really kind of establishing facts. Whereas where we're at now is it is very outside of the glass. It's very experience driven. It's very listening to your guests and listening to your customer base and saying, what can we do that would make them happy or, you know, throw something at them that's different that maybe they didn't think of or something they didn't think that they would like, but they're going to love. I.e. indoor dodgeball tournament at a bar. And it's really grown. And the community, too, as a whole. Like, at the beginning, it was 8 bars, and you talked to 12 people who planned the entire thing.
18: And now you sit in a room in the planning parts of RCR and you don't recognize, you know, three quarters of the people because that one quarter is new and they're excited. And you see them all show up with their notebooks and they're taking notes. And you're like, next year we will be friends. I will know you. I will come see you during RCR, check out your events. And, you know, yeah.
14: Kind of like camp.
16: Yeah. Let me say one analogy to sum it up. In 2008, these two phrases, craft cocktail and indoor dodgeball tournament, could not have been further apart in the minds of people that enjoyed those things. Yeah. And it's 2006, and I get it. I see your point. I can see how it works.
18: Yeah.
16: It's just like that.
3: Okay, Leah, so what have you seen change?
14: So I have been around since year one, but the first couple of years, I was covering it. I had just moved back here during the first year, and I think I wrote an article, and I judged one of the first barroom battles, which that's on you guys, honestly. but it was a lot of fun. I was so happy to be living in a city because I was really bummed about moving back here. I wanted to be in New York. I did not want to come back from journalism school and be in Rochester. And so to land in that arena when food and drink was like my primary beat was so exciting because I was like, oh, there's cool stuff happening here. Like I can dig into this. I can invest in this, you know, cover this scene, be part of this scene. And, you know, it went on to the point where I left that journalism job and then I was teaching at a college and I started doing some social media marketing work part time. And that evolved into working with Cocktail Revival and now producing it. And I love what Pat just said. Like, we will be friends by next year. The whole community feels familial. Like, everybody is... If that sense of community was not here, I don't know that I would still be doing this. I don't know that a lot of us would still be doing this. I think there's two taglines that we have for RCR, for the craft, for the community. And I think Chuck just spoke really well to for the craft and how that got rooted. And now what Pat was saying with the community, it's so important, especially like, hate to bring up this word, but post-pandemic third places, we've talked about this so much on the air.
3: Yeah.
14: And we see that like, to make it really punny, it's like, there's the proof is like, it's thank you. it's the fact that people do want to be out. And I think Rochester, I think if you were to look at the numbers in Rochester, I think people are still drinking. It's also cold here. So like these cold cities, we got a whole different set of data going on. but then when it gets warm, like during RCR, and I've been watching the forecast every day, it's like, you want to be outside. You want to be hanging out with your friends, sitting on a picnic table. And so when we plan these events, it's like very exciting to like, it's stressful, of course, and it's a lot of work, but then you get to it and you're like, oh man, we're like creating this cool thing to bring the city together for a week in what is really a festival town, right?
3: Well, it's RochesterCocktailRevival.com. Pretty remarkable that I'm sitting here every year we get to talk about this. Mm-hmm. It's been 4,000 days since your first cocktail revival.
14: Oh,
16: wow.
3: And yet there's three people in the room who look the same as they did 4,000 days ago. And I look like a shoe you left out in the sun.
14: Stop.
3: And when it was 100 degrees for a week. So it's just amazing.
16: I did that once.
3: You
14: to a shoe?
3: To yourself.
16: No, the shoe.
3: Oh, to the shoe.
16: To make it stop smelling, it doesn't work.
15: Nice.
3: So
14: yeah. Just throw them out.
3: All right, so I'm going to let the guests talk a little bit about what is coming up here. And I know the full schedule is online at RochesterCocktailRevival.com. Mm-hmm. But, Leo, you want to start here. So whether you want to talk kickoff or some of the events here, I'm going to ask Chuck in a minute to talk about some of the speakers who are coming in, some of the people who are coming in to do that. We'll ask Patrick to talk a little bit about some of what individual places are trying to accomplish, whether it's individual events or getting more people in the door here. But you want to talk a little bit about the schedule?
14: Sure. So the primary events that I work on are what we call our feature events. And these are sort of like RCR's headline events, right? So the partner bars have a separate set of events that they plan. But one of the big areas that I also focus on is our educational arm. So seminars. And RCR is technically June 1st through 7th, but we, as you mentioned, it's kicking off unofficially on May 31st at the Little because we are screening a documentary from 2025 called Bar. And it is about, it focuses on five bartenders who go through this really intensive course at the Culinary Institute of America in New York City. And it was made by a filmmaker who actually calls Binghamton home, which I did not know when I reached out to him. And he was so excited that it was screening nearby. It's streaming, and it's also screened in some bigger cities, New Orleans during Tales of the Cocktail, New York City during Martini Expo. But it's really exciting for him and for us to screen it here, you know, close to his hometown. And also we have, as they were mentioning before, a really avid competitor circuit here in the bartender community. We have folks who have won big events, not only here, but they've gone on to rounds in New York City. And Pat has been a huge part of that and can talk more about that. But I just thought, what a fun thing to bring here, get the bartenders together. Our seminar sponsor is a company called House O'Pens, and they'll be pouring some little samples in the legal way that we can do it at the Little. And I'm just excited to like get everybody together, watch this, and then go right into that week. So other seminars, we have two on Monday, two on Tuesday. Maya Johnson-Dunn, who you are familiar with, she's a wine writer here in the Finger Lakes, has been published in some big publications. She's very involved in the beverage industry. She and Sydney Bell, who is a DEI educator, they're going to do a very popular seminar again called DEI Over Cocktails. And so, again, you can find all these details on RochesterCocktailRevival.com. We keep the seminars free and open to the public. You don't have to be industry if you're interested in hearing about the things that we're talking about in terms of education and trends and awareness. Activism in some cases. You can just show up to Jackrabbit Club during those times, and we welcome you to be there with us. So we also have Caroline, who you're going to hear from in just a little bit, and that's really exciting. We've been talking since last year to Caroline about coming in, and she wrote a book called Margarita Time, which she'll talk about. So that's so exciting for us to have her and Max here. I'll let her really give you the details on that. And then we have a very industry, I don't know, niche, famous bartender, Dave Arnold, coming back. He's really a bar owner. He owns a bar called Bar Contra in New York City. He is really like a chemist. I mean, how, you guys help me out. How would you describe him?
16: He's got a very popular, is it a podcast or a YouTube called Cooking Issues?
14: Mm-hmm. It's a podcast.
16: So a lot of people know him from the culinary world. But he gets very cerebral as far as, you know, in shaking techniques and acid. And he wrote a very, very, very foundational book called Liquid Intelligence that many, if you're listening to this and you're a bartender and you don't have it, you should get it. Most people have checked it out. But whenever you see things like acid adjusted on a menu or clarified, it's
15: or
16: thanks
15: nitro
16: to
15: nitro muddled.
16: Yeah. It's thanks to a technique that Dave Arnold analyzed and then made practical. So, yeah.
3: like fat washing?
16: Fat washing?
3: I don't even know what that is, by the
16: he
3: way.
16: Probably knows,
3: fat washing?
18: Yeah, he probably fat washes, but, you know.
16: He knows the best way to do it.
3: What is fat washing?
16: Fat washing is when you take something, we'll use bacon as the most recognizable. You take bacon and you render the fat, right? If you were to cook bacon for breakfast, a lot of the fat is going to render out of the bacon and be liquid in the pan. You take the liquid and you pour it into a jar of bourbon. And stir it around. And now you have bacon grease with bourbon. And then if you're listening to this, you're going to say, wait a minute, those won't stay mixed. And you're right, they won't. So what you do is you take that mixture and you'll put it in the freezer. And what will happen overnight is that the flavors will stay in the bourbon. The fat, the actual fat, will come out of the bourbon. It'll rise to the top and almost become, look like cream top milk, or become a layer of fat on the top of the spirit. And through different techniques, you can scoop it off, strain it off, whatever, while it's cold, and then you're left with the bourbon that has the bacon flavor in it. And you can do that with butter.
18: Any sort of oil.
16: You could do it. Sometimes people do it with olive oil, with vodka, for a nice texture for a martini. Does a lot of cool things.
18: How about Chuck, huh? He still got it. You still got it, guy.
16: Yeah. People think I'm the email guy, but I made a lot of drinks. Yeah.
3: What is the most ordered cocktail at your establishment?
16: Man, I think that the ascendancy of agave spirits over the last several years is amazing. So it's we got to be up there with our margaritas, or specifically at Good Luck, like the Escopeta or the Glass Hands. I know at Martine tequila sells really well. Lucky's makes a fair amount of old-fashioned variations. The old-fashioned will probably carry on forever. And Cure sells a ton of their very simple and very specialized gin and tonics. Yeah.
18: The best.
16: Yeah. Okay. Yeah. Mm-hmm.
3: What about your establishment? What's the best-selling cocktail?
18: Best-selling cocktail's the Mai Tai, for sure. Definitely a Mai Tai, yeah. We've gone and back and forth about a couple different menu options with drinks, and we've rooted in some of the classics, and a Mai Tai is right there.
3: So
18: delicious.
3: Briefly here, because in a minute we'll bring in Caroline on the line with us here. What are you doing at Ziggy's during cocktail week?
18: Yeah, so during RCR, we have four planned events. Tuesday, we're doing ticketed cocktail trivia with Game Night Rock and Jake. He's incredible. And so you buy a ticket, you come in, play trivia with some friends, get some cocktails at the end of each round as a bonus, and you get to guess the cocktail, right? So you take a couple sips, feel like, is this a Manhattan? Is this a Brooklyn? Who knows? You'll have to find out. But it's a bonus point, so even if you don't get it right, you still win because you have a cocktail. Thursday, we're doing a Swizzle Night only event with some live beach music that my business partner, Zach Makita, has put together. When I reached out to him to see if he had a surf rock band, he goes, yes. I go, you know one? He goes, no, but we'll figure something out. This is the ultimate yes man. Friday, Ziggy's is participating in the immersive theater experience that's happening. So we'll have a bartender out in the garden, very appropriate. Out there,
14: and
18: for
14: you'll
18: a drink.
14: Be out in the garden,
18: and I'll be out in the garden. Yes, I'll be out there.
14: There's the choice.
16: Yeah, taste. Leah, tell us about that quickly.
14: So this is called Young Lioness of the West, and along with Cat and the Coyote, have created a conceptual, immersive. Basically, imagine a progressive theatrical experience where you get three different cocktails throughout the course of this hour-long show. So Cat and the Coyote is a local performance company. They've been on the show before. Cat Olson is a professor at Nazareth University. And we have built a show around Rochester in 1913. So it was a convenient nod to 13. The public market opened to the general public in 1913. So we are performing this show throughout the market. And some other notable things happened, and we're building it kind of around this like idea of headlines in 1913. So Pat is Frank Gannett in the show.
18: Oh, Frank Gannett. Yes.
14: Yes.
3: You're just finding this out?
14: No.
18: No, I definitely knew that.
3: Okay. It's those death in the afternoons.
14: He was already in a promotional video holding a newspaper.
16: Yeah.
3: That's fun. In general, you just open for more people sort of exploring cocktails, whether it's Ziggy's and elsewhere that week? I mean, do you think enough sort of critical mass and people get out there and there's more people sampling for the first time? Or maybe, I don't say the first time, people have had cocktails, but really kind of actively thinking about cocktails that week?
18: I think so, yeah. I think that we put so much attention on it, like, as an organization here with the Rochester Cocktail Revival, that, like, yeah, there are definitely new people who are regularly attending events that maybe it's not necessarily industry going to industry events. You know, like, I might not necessarily get out on a Tuesday night to go to other events, but, you know, there's so many people in Rochester who are talking. Oh, hey, what are you doing next week? Oh, we're thinking about going to this event. What's that all about? You know. And then they pick it up and go. But we're regularly during this week at the bars that I've worked at, seeing people who we've never seen before. Among regulars, of course, and familiar faces. But, yeah, I definitely think there's a good amount of people.
3: So let's take this only break. We're going to come back and welcome Caroline Pardia, who's the author of Margarita Time and digital content editor of Imbibe Magazine. And Caroline will be coming to Rochester for the Cocktail Revival. It unofficially starts the last day of this month, Sunday, May 31st. With the showing of Bar at the Little Theater, and then Sunday to Sunday, the 1st through the 7th of June, RochesterCocktailRevival.com online for information. We'll come right back on Connections. I'm Evan Dawson. Friday on the next Connections, my colleagues are sitting in the host chair. Mona Segetolaslami from Classical 91.5 hosts the first hour, continuing our recent exploration of the effects of art on mental health. And Mona always brings a great conversation. Then in our second hour, my colleague Scott Pukas from the Little Theater brings you the summer movie preview. We'll have a good time. Talk with you on Friday. This is Connections. I'm Evan Dawson. Hey, Chuck, Leah, Patrick, how big of a deal is it that you guys got Caroline Pardia coming here? What do you think?
14: I think it's pretty cool.
18: Yeah.
16: Very, very rad. It's amazing. It's great to get someone from Imbibe. It's great to get an esteemed writer. It's great to get a writer with, what was I? Connections to a fantastic bar program like those that we're bringing from L.A., Max from Miate and
14: Daisy.
16: Mm-hmm. And it's just awesome to get somebody in from outside the community. A lot of time we have a lot of East Coast exposure. Mm-hmm. When you get those coming in from the West Coast, it adds a special flavor.
3: All right. Well, let's talk to Caroline Pardia, who is the author of Margarita Time. Hello, Caroline. Thanks for joining us.
19: Hello. Nice to see everybody.
3: It's nice to see you. Will this be your maiden voyage to Rochester?
19: Yes. I've never been there before, so I'm really looking forward to it.
3: Well, I know they're looking forward to having you as well. And I was reading a little bit about, Margarita Time and your kind of accounting on what has evolved and changed. And it was a few years ago, I was at Cure in Rochester, and Donnie Clutterbuck was behind the bar. And, these guys know that I love a good classic daiquiri. But for a long time, if you went to restaurants pretty much anywhere in this country, if you ordered a daiquiri, they'd be like, you mean like the crushed strawberry? No, classic daiquiri. And now Rochester has a bevy of craft cocktail makers who make phenomenal classic daiquiris or can put a little twist on it. And your book kind of indicates that margaritas had this challenge in the 70s and 80s where there was a lot of sort of bad bottle mixes or just maybe not the industry know-how. What was the scene like 40, 50 years ago?
19: 40, 50 years ago. I'm thinking about the 1950s, but yeah, you meant the 70s, 80s.
3: Yeah.
19: Well, so around that time, it was the same thing that happened with tiki, right? That was popular in the 50s, the margaritas. And then it kind of just fell out of favor because it wasn't cool anymore. So people were shortcutting with bottled mixes, bottled juices, and it was just associated with just if you really want a bad hangover and a stomach ache and just, it's not really good. And then the 80s, they had the blended, slurpy, slushy margaritas, they're associated with vacation and everything, but just not quality, or they weren't seen as elevated drinks, just as a means to a buzz.
3: And so in the early 2000s, they kind of hit the stride and came into this renaissance. How did that really happen, Caroline?
19: Thanks to the cocktail renaissance where bartenders were, Del DeGroff was introducing fresh juices and Tommy's Margarita, Julio Bermejo was the first one to shine a spotlight on just using using fresh lime juice, just shaking that into margaritas. And so that just really elevated the drink, instantly. And also the tequila category just grew. You had better quality tequila. And then there's bartenders who are exploring new techniques. They're changing the format of the margarita. So just to have all these amazing, riffs or reimaginings of this classic cocktail.
3: And you write tips for making expert grade margaritas at home. Give us one recipe. If you're making a margarita tonight and you want something that is classic that you will love, what are the specs? How are you making it?
19: I like the Tommy's just because I really like to spotlight. I really like to taste the tequila, and I usually use a high proof tequila. G4 is good. And then, of course, I just have a grocery store across the street. So I'll pick up some limes and then just squeeze limes. So it's 2 ounces of that tequila, an ounce of the lime juice, and maybe 3/4 of agave nectar.
3: You're right.
19: I'm sorry.
3: Yeah, no, go ahead.
19: and then I'll if I'm feeling spicy, I'll have a couple of drops of fire water tincture to make it a little bit spicy.
3: All right. The guys in the studio were kind of listening. Mm-hmm. How do you like that, guys?
15: Sounds great.
16: It's great. I wrote it down.
3: We're making a Caroline Pardee margarita there. Now in Rochester.
19: Yay!
3: But there's a lot of, you're right, there's a lot of different ways to do it, but it is important to know that not all tequila is the same. And you're right that, you know, true to form from the 70s and 80s, if you have kind of bad mass-produced tequila, of which I have some college days that remind me of that, that you will still end up with a hangover more likely than not, yes?
19: Yes. So what was interesting was that I was

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1: Hangover, sorry.
2: Yes. Okay, sorry. And so he was saying that Tommy's, they use like 100% blue Weber agave. And he had like a bad experience with tequila back then, like as we all did. And when he was first introduced to that, tequila was clean. He had no hangovers. It really affected the taste or improved the taste of what he thought a margarita tasted like. So yeah, it makes a huge difference to get like a tequila that's like additive free, which means like no like glycerins or like sugars, and that's like made out of 100% blue Weber agave.
1: And I cannot host a conversation about this culture without getting some emails from some listeners who want the zero proof versions of this, and you talk about that. So an NA marg or a zero proof marg would be a hibiscus margarita, is that right?
2: Oh, yeah, in my book, I actually got Adam Fournier, who was the beverage manager of Spago in Beverly Hills. And he, it was also like, we had him on Imbibe 75 for his really creative non-alcoholic program. And so he made this margarita. It's called Marguerite, and it's made with apricot-infused non-alcoholic agave spirit, and he makes his own hibiscus like syrup or thick. And yeah, you can just, it's like very elevated and, you know, interesting for something. I mean, I think that would surprise people who normally associate cocktails with booze. Like, this is a cocktail without the booze.
1: Very good. And so if you want to meet Caroline Pardia, it's Tuesday, June 2nd at Martine.
3: Mm-hmm. Tuesday, June 2nd at Martine. That's correct.
1: 5 to 7 at Martine. She's going to be covering the Margarita Seminar. And I know that's going to be a good time. Before I let you go, Caroline, can you tell us a little bit about how Imbibe's doing? You guys celebrated 20 years. I'm a big fan of, you know, just anybody who's still putting pen to paper and sharing the good word about any sort of subject, especially this, when you know, so much of what we're talking about this hour is about a break from all the heaviness of the world and a way to bring communities together. How's Imbibe doing?
2: Oh, doing great. Yeah, we're just celebrating, or are in the process of celebrating, our 20th anniversary, and it's just showing like how far the cocktail industry or the drink industry has come from 20 years ago. Like the first time, our first issue was about Oaxaca, and how much that has changed now. And like when Death & Co. first opened, to all these amazing bars now, it's just, it's really cool to see the growth of the industry and how people are being there, you know, they're exploring cocktails at home like people were cooking at home. So it's just really neat. But yeah, we're doing well.
1: Caroline's book, Margarita Time, is out now where books are sold. She'd love for you to pick it up. And as I let you go, what's a non-margarita cocktail that you love? What's a go-to for you?
2: Oh, I love martinis. Gin martinis with a twist.
1: Thank you for making time for us. I know Rochester's excited to have you and to see you. It's nice to see you on video, but it'll be even better for the Cocktail Revival crowd to see you in person. Thank you, Caroline.
2: Thank you. I can't wait.
1: That's Caroline
3: Pardia. See you soon.
1: Author of Margarita Time, digital content editor of Imbibe magazine. And, you know, Chuck, she's going to Martine, but she is not the only sort of big name. We've talked a little bit about that. Over the years, you guys have tried to bring in industry, you know, important people in the industry.
3: Yeah, we've gotten some amazing people to come in. In the past, we've had the late, great Gaz Regan. Dale DeGroff has come several times to Cocktail Revival. As Liam maybe mentioned earlier, I mentioned earlier, we have Dave Arnold back for the fourth time?
4: I believe it's the third or fourth, yeah.
3: Third or fourth time. David Wundrich is coming in. David Wundrich is the spirit writer for Esquire magazine. He wrote a very popular book called Imbibe. Was a co-writer with Noah Rothbaum of the Oxford Companion to Cocktails. He has a new book out called The Comic Book History of the Cocktail. Mm-hmm. So he'll be at Good Luck on Saturday, June 6th to give a seminar there. We also have for our podcast enthusiastic bar audience, we have the wonderful Eric Castro

0: from the podcast Bartender at Large. He's going to be actually guest bartending at an event at Jack's Extra Fancy on Saturday the 6th. And he'll be around for a couple of days of the week. And
1: Well, Caroline just mentioned Death & Co. too. We had the founder of Death & Co. here 2 years ago, Dave Kaplan.
0: Yeah, Dave Kaplan.
1: He's an RIT grad.
0: Which that was cool.
1: That's a very cool connection that we have to Rochester.
0: Yeah.
2: All right, so a lot going on. RochesterCocktailRevival.com. David emails to say, Evan, I'm of course familiar. Well, let me pull his email back up. I'm of course familiar with a Manhattan, but did your guest also mention a Brooklyn? I think that was Patrick Stetzel. Did David hear correct there, Pat?
3: Yeah, I think I mentioned a Brooklyn cocktail.
2: So what is that?
3: A Brooklyn is another stirred beverage similar to a Manhattan. It is made with rye whiskey. It is made with an American quina, originally a Amer Picon, which is another type of Amaro. Why am I drawing a blank now?
0: I always get the Bronx cocktail and the Brooklyn mixed up.
3: Yeah.
0: Bronx is gin based, though.
2: Are you serious?
3: Yeah.
0: The Bronx is gin based.
3: Yeah.
0: And the Brooklyn.
3: I don't know why I'm drawing a blank right now. It's Bronx is also put on the spot.
0: The Brooklyn cocktail is good. No, you're there though.
3: Yeah,
0: you're like right there.
3: Vermouth. Yeah. And then there's something else I'm missing.
0: Yeah, so I can't.
3: Still four ingredients.
1: So it's Luxardo?
0: Luxardo. Oh, cherry liqueur.
3: Yeah, that's right. Maraschino.
1: I Googled it.
3: Okay, cool.
0: No, you didn't. You knew that. Yeah.
2: It's a cousin to the Manhattan.
0: Correct. It is a cousin. Yeah.
2: What is a Staten Island?
4: Forget about it. Don't even worry.
0: I don't know. It's like a Miller Lite.
3: From a can.
0: I don't know. No offense to anyone from Staten Island. I know Wu-Tang Clan and people mad at the government. That's all I know about Staten Island.
1: Wasn't there a fairy or something?
0: Oh, yeah.
2: So here's the thing, Chuck. I actually thought about making like a little joke about Staten Island. Then I thought, that's kind of punching down. That's not fair. Also, I've never been to Staten Island, and what do I know? So I just let you do it, so thanks.
0: Oh, you're welcome.
2: Yeah.
1: This is a team effort.
0: Yeah. Straight from the slums of Shaolin. Anyway, that's Wu-Tang.
3: Ooh.
2: Wu-Tang is from Staten Island?
0: Oh, my goodness. Producers, do you hear this? Yeah. Yes, Wu-Tang is from Staten Island. Yeah.
1: Megan's embarrassed for you.
2: There's no way that Megan knew this.
0: Yeah.
2: There's zero chance that Megan knew this.
1: Rob might have.
2: Rob Braden definitely could have.
3: Good trivia information for Tuesday night at Ziggy's.
2: Mega Magno.
0: Oh, that's right. Yeah. Wu-Tang trivia. Great.
2: Our crew downstairs would know this.
0: Yeah.
2: Oh, gosh, I'm embarrassing myself. Leah Stacey, Chuck Cerankosky, Patrick Stetzel are with us. We're talking Rochester Cocktail Revival. Okay, so, Leah, what have we not hit here? There's a lot coming up. You got a week-long revival. What's on the list?
0: Feature.
2: Go ahead, Chuck.
0: No, you start.
1: Well, I think that the two of you should talk about the barroom battle, because that really is like, there are still people, I think, in Rochester who have only gone to that event. Which, if that's the case and you're listening, go to more events and see what else we got going. But it's our biggest event year after year.
0: Yeah.
2: So hold on a sec, because Leah mentioned this earlier. You've competed on the circuit elsewhere, right? Like are you a competitor? Are you a competitive cocktail maker?
3: Yeah, I like making drinks good and fast.
2: Okay, so
1: I think you've
2: what makes a good competitor? Like, I want to know how you get good at this.
3: Yeah, I mean the thing we're referencing is the Bar Ninja competition that happens on Sunday night at Radio Social. And it's open to any bartender who is participating at one of the bars that are featured in RCR, right? Mm-hmm. Like, I don't think outside bartenders.
1: You have to work at a partner bar.
3: Right.
1: Yeah.
3: And there's a cap to that. But essentially, these competitors we're not asking them to do anything they don't already do. Like, maybe we get a little silly with some dice because Chuck forgot the real ones, but just grabbed some from at home, and some bits that we did for last year's RCR.
0: It's entertainment.
3: Yeah, it's entertainment. But we're asking these bartenders to just show up and do what they do. And if they add a little flair, they add a little fun to it. They're tasked with making four cocktails, right? Three as fast as they can, and they're scored on a different parameters that we establish beforehand that they can look at. And it's basically just playing the score sheet. Look at what you have to do. Look at how you're being scored and then do those things well.
2: Okay.
3: Yeah.
2: So, and you said it's on Sunday, the 7th?
3: Yes.
2: Of June.
0: Sunday the 7th.
2: So yeah. the last night of the revival.
1: It's our very last event every year.
0: So last event, we got about 600 to 700 people come to see that competition. And it's one of our feature events. In addition to the event at Radio Social, going back to the beginning of the week, we've got what we call the RCR Launchpad Party. We introduce new spirits to the Rochester drinking public, happening again at the Genesee Valley Club. They open their doors for a public event. So if you've never been at the Genesee Valley Club, or that's a pretty cool reason to go on Monday, the 1st of June. Wednesday, so we talked about Tuesday with the, obviously with the margarita seminar, but Wednesday at the George Eason Museum, we do our garden party again. That's supported by Brown-Forman, which a great outdoor party with multiple bars and florals and tours of the Eastman grounds and things like that. On Thursday night, Anthology, the music venue down on East Avenue, is having a couple emo bands play a show. So we have a
1: one emo band, one indie rock band.
0: Sorry, one indie rock band, one emo band.
1: The Demos and Cut Me Up, Jenny.
0: Connection at 2 o'clock will explain the difference between those two genres.
2: I was a Jimmy Eat World fan in college. I can do the difference on that one, man. Come on.
0: I'm sure someone cares. The theater. No, we had wonderful musicians playing an Anthology. On Friday night, as we talked about, Cat and the Coyote and some other community members do Young Lioness at the West in the Rochester Public Market. So in cooperation with the City of Rochester, we're doing an event on city property. It's going to be cool. Saturday morning, you wake up and you want to go taste booze from 30 vendors in the lobby of the Metropolitan Building. You're in luck because the Spirit Tasting Spectacular happens again on Saturday morning. Later that afternoon, Dave Wunderich will talk about his comic book of cocktails at Good Luck. And at night, we have a whole bunch of cool parties happening amongst the bars. One of our new bars this year, Flora, is having a really cool DJ party that night in conjunction with a couple other places. And then just a brief overview throughout the week. The events I just mentioned are for the most part ticketed, but there's lots of ways to participate for free. You could walk into Leela's all week, the hotel bar, or you could walk into Lucky's for Camp Lucky's all week long. There's, of course, Bitter Honey is doing a really cool Taco Tuesday party on Tuesday night. You've got Vern's doing a lunch on Thursday. You've got the nitrate trivia at Radio is sold out. I'm being waved off. Don't go to that one. We're doing a partnership with the New York State Distillers Guild. So we have a bunch of New York State producers coming in to do some activations at bars later in the weekend. Like notable ones are Daily Refresher and Beyond. We've got a cool boar roast, the annual boar roast at Good Luck on Saturday. Jax has, Jax Extra Fancy has some events Friday and Saturday that are, look really, really fun. And then what does Ziggy's have going on, Pat?
3: I already mentioned the Tuesday and Thursday, and then Saturday we,
0: oh, here it is.
3: We touched on it. It's the pinnacle of cocktail making is we're going to bring in some drop netting, take out the pool table, and we are in conjunction with Palm Bay Spirits. We're going to have an indoor dodgeball tournament, and Chuck and I are going to compete.
1: Oh, my God.
0: I don't know why we have to have separate cameras. I just think...
1: I think Katie probably has some thoughts downstairs.
2: Yeah, this is good.
3: It's a big personality, you know?
2: If people downstairs hate you right now.
3: There's people downstairs.
1: Evan, can I jump in? See,
2: that's
1: a
2: whole crew.
0: And that's the close mic. You know, you would think that an organization like this would be comfortable with two men shoulder to shoulder speaking to the camera together.
3: I don't even need the microphone.
0: What is the problem?
3: I don't even need earphones out all the way.
2: Get back to your mark. There's a piece of black tape. Get over there.
3: Stay your mark.
1: Could I jump in for a second? So Chuck mentioned that the future events are ticketed. You know, there's a couple of reasons that we do that. But the biggest impact we have on the community, other than the bar community directly, is that our charity partner is Cancer Support Community Rochester, which formerly known as Gildas Club, still sometimes referenced that way. I think people remember it that way. And they've been a partner to RCR for the entire 13 years. And over those 13 years, we've raised over $300,000 for them.
2: That's awesome.
1: And, you know, even when we are going through challenges with whether it's the economy or different spirit brands, it's really important to our team, our community, and a lot of the spirit brands that we work with now as well. Like they get the mission and they're behind it, and no one has not been affected by cancer in some way. And so it's really important to us. They will be tabling at a lot of our future events, so you can have a chance to talk to their board. All volunteers, very involved, and we're grateful for that partnership.
2: That's great.
0: Indeed.
2: Well, so well said. We're going to wrap with me asking a few questions. I'm trying to get better at home cocktail making, and I think obviously there's a lot to learn at the various events and things happening during Cocktail Revival Week, but I think there's some common mistakes, so I'm just going to ask, especially the guys who make cocktails regularly. Are you making any drinks these days? You watch people make drinks. You make some drinks?
0: No, I make drinks. I don't work bar shifts regularly, but I make drinks. Okay. Yeah. But we're not going to tell you how to make drinks at home.
2: No,
0: I'm trying
2: to
0: get you to come into the bars.
2: I want to go over a couple, I think, common mistakes. So, when I'm squeezing a lemon, fresh lemon juice, I tend to try to get everything out of it, including, like, you get the free run juice, and then I really probably overdo.
1: You got the seeds?
2: Yeah, okay. Not the seeds, but, like, I feel like I over-squeeze, and it gets a little bitter. I don't know. What do you think?
3: Sounds like an excellent question for Dave Arnold when he comes to town.
2: Okay.
3: You go find him at one of his events. He'd answer that one for you.
0: Yeah.
2: Okay.
0: There's lots of schools of thought on that. First, wash your lemon, like, with water. You know, if your hands have been on it, it's been rolling around in a grocery cart, you know, wash your lemon.
2: Okay.
0: Sometimes, some drinks, you want the oil that's in the skin of the citrus, so you squeeze the heck out of it, or you could even mess with shaking the peel into, or make a cordial out of it. Mm-hmm. I don't know, squeeze it gently. Why do you got to squeeze it so hard, Evan?
2: Because if I'm making it for multiple people, I'm going like, well, is this going to be two lemons or three? Well, if I just use two.
3: There's methods where you can like roll it, you know, kind of loosen the skin a
0: microwave
3: little bit.
0: Microwave it sometimes.
3: Yeah. room temperature as opposed to cold. I say keep all your citrus cold. Jeffrey Morgenthaler did a bunch of research on it in one of his books that was from a while ago.
1: Wait, do keep it cold?
3: You can keep it cold, yeah.
1: Oh,
3: keep it cold.
1: Interesting.
2: Okay. Okay. How do you feel about store-bought simple syrup? Make simple syrup at home.
3: Yeah.
2: Make it at home.
3: Yeah.
2: Okay.
3: It's simple.
2: I know.
0: Yeah.
2: You know, it's like sometimes when you've got like literally a baby crawling around your life, you're like, I don't have time to make simple syrup.
0: I mean,
2: but it's better if you
0: do. If you make it yourself, the ingredients should be sugar and water.
2: Right.
0: Mm-hmm. So if the store-bought is that, it's fine. If there's a third or fourth ingredient, I don't know if I'd buy it.
2: But the reason I'm asking is I've made plenty of simple syrups at home.
0: Mm-hmm.
2: I'm amazed that the store-bought syrup doesn't taste the same. I'm like, it's just syrup and water.
0: Yeah.
2: But
0: it's all about the ratio, maybe the ratio is different of water to sugar.
3: But it does also have to stay good in a bottle for years.
2: So they're doing something.
3: So.
2: Okay.
0: Yeah.
2: And then other syrups make at home. I mean, I've made a passion fruit syrup. One time I made homemade orgeat, and I just blew up the kitchen. Like, you wouldn't believe the most messy thing I think I've ever done at home. Yeah. It was so good. But it was so much work. So much work.
3: Yeah.
1: You could say that about a lot of things in life. Worth it.
2: Yeah.
1: But also, you could just come to RCR.
2: I know. I know.
1: We're going to make some cool syrups. Well, I'm not, but I'm going to support the people that do.
3: That's an event.
0: Yeah.
3: Leah's drinks. And then you bartend somewhere.
1: Oh, no.
2: You got to sling
1: some
2: cocktails.
1: You know what? I think. Oh, look at the time.
0: Somebody made a sesame seed orgeat. Where did I taste that? One of the events.
1: Mm. Oh, that was, where was that? That was good.
2: That's cool.
1: Was
0: some
1: that,
0: bar. That
1: was
0: not
1: Dan?
0: One of mine. I don't know if
3: at
0: it was
3: At Velvet Belly, I just made a water chestnut pandan orgeat.
0: Ooh.
3: Uh-huh.
0: Water chestnut.
2: Whoa.
0: Look at you.
2: All right, well, the music's going to play, so I'll just mention
1: cocktail.
2: It is.
0: I love pandas.
2: May 31st showing of bar. And then Sunday to Sunday, June 1st to the...
1: Monday to Sunday,
2: June 1st to the 7th.
1: Mm-hmm.
2: And it's RochesterCocktailRevival.com. What are you drinking tonight? Give me one cocktail you're excited to have.
0: Ooh, I want a Corpse Reviver. It sounds good. No, Corpse Reviver.
2: Corpse Reviver. Okay. I'm going to have to look up the recipe.
0: Gin, Coke Americano, lemon juice, Curacao, a little bit of absinthe.
2: Oh, there's the absinthe. What about you?
3: I'm going to go home and have my third death in the afternoon.
2: Way to go, Patrick Seth. Way to call it back. Way to go, man. Leah?
1: I still think about a cocktail that Chuck made years ago called a part and parcel with pink peppercorns on top. Mezcal cocktail.
2: Do you remember that?
0: I do.
2: Oh, wow.
0: Yeah.
1: Someday it'll come back to some menu.
2: Thanks, everyone. Hey, thanks for giving us a little break from the world. Our listeners once in a while say, you know what? Let's lighten it up. Thanks, everyone. Have a great cocktail revival.
0: Thank you, sir.
3: Thanks for having us.
2: RochesterCocktailRevival.com. From all of us at Connections, the whole team, thanks for being here. We'll talk to you tomorrow.
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9: I'm David Lombardo, and you're listening to WCNY's The Capitol Press Room. On today's show, we're talking with Assemblymember Emily Gallagher, a Brooklyn Democrat who wants to make it easier for New Yorkers to set up small-scale solar technology, such as on the balconies of their apartments. Then we'll highlight legislation that would ensure government entities who place kids in foster care could be held liable for negligence in civil court if those kids are abused at those placements. And finally, we'll discuss the availability of affordable high-speed internet in New York and a bill that would give the Public Service Commission greater power to regulate internet providers. But first, Senate Deputy Majority Leader Mike Gianaris, a Queens Democrat, discusses some potential changes to the state's redistricting process that Democrats are pushing in order to grow their congressional delegation. It's all coming up right here on WCNY's The Capitol Press Room.
10: Live from NPR News, I'm Giles Snyder. Comic Stephen Colbert is saying goodbye to The Late Show. After 11 years in the host chair, his final show gets underway on the East Coast shortly. CBS Paramount Plus canceled it, citing financial reasons, but as NPR's Mandalito Barco reports, Colbert's fans say it's because of his criticism of President Trump.
11: Stephen Colbert has never stopped roasting Donald Trump, though he never directly blamed the president for getting canceled, but many of his friends and fans have. On the eve of his finale, Colbert invited on some of his famous friends, including Billy Crystal, Amy Sedaris, and Robert De Niro. Then he welcomed musical guest Bruce Springsteen.
12: You're the first guy in America who's lost his show because we got a president who can't take a joke.
11: Springsteen also called out Trump loyalist Larry Ellison and his son David Ellison, who owns CBS Paramount Plus. Then he sang an anti-Trump anthem about ICE agents who killed protesters Rene Good and Alex Preti.
12: Who remember the names of those who died.
11: Colbert ends his show tonight with a surprise guest. Mandalit Del Barco, NPR News.
10: Secretary of State Marco Rubio says President Trump prefers a negotiated settlement with Cuba, but he says the likelihood of that is not very high right now. The administration's been ramping up pressure on the communist government to change its system, as NPR's Michelle Kellerman reports.
13: A day after the Department of Justice announced an indictment against former Cuban President Raul Castro, Secretary Rubio kept up the pressure, describing Cuba as a national security threat for its connections to Russia and China.
14: And the other thing that poses a threat to the national security of the United States is to have a failed state 90 miles from our shores run by friends of our adversaries.
13: He would not say if the U.S. would try to arrest the 94-year-old Castro, as the Trump administration did with Venezuelan leader Nicolas Maduro earlier this year. Rubio was speaking on the tarmac in Florida before heading to Sweden for a NATO meeting. Michelle Kellerman, NPR News, the State Department.
10: Also in Washington, the U.S. Commission of Fine Arts has approved the design plan for President Trump's 250-foot arch across the National Mall. NPR's Rachel Treisman reports.
15: The 7-member commission, appointed by President Trump, approved an earlier design last month with proposed changes. The version that they greenlit was very similar to the original, even keeping the 84-foot gold statues on top that the commission had suggested nixing. Members of the public shared concerns at the meeting about the arch's scale, tone, and location near Arlington National Cemetery. The commission secretary says they got some 600

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1: Now we had this corrupt court decision that has been partially dealt with, but we had a chief judge that has resigned in disgrace since that time. We have a new chief judge who actually wrote the dissent in that opinion. So I think we're dealing with a very different legal landscape. But we have the ability, I think, if we just comply with the existing guideposts that we have, to achieve the goals that we're seeking and to be responsive to what's happening in the rest of the country without having to chop up black districts.
2: You mentioned that word of fair. And when it comes to redistricting, though, there are various points of view on what the best way to approach boundaries are. For some people, it's that eye test. You want the most compact district. For others, it's communities of interest. For others, they say it should be a purple district to the best of your ability so that you have competitive elections. What does fair mean to you other than giving the Democrats an edge to the best of ability?
1: Well, we have a series of standards laid out in the Constitution as to what we're are supposed to be kind of the guiding principles of drawing these maps. And we then should have this process that where people, whether it's the commission members of the independent commission or ultimately the legislature, decide on how to put maps in place that comply with those standards. And so the problem with that original court decision, Harkin-Ryder, I believe it was, is that it said that the legislature and the IRC have no role in this process. They handed it to some professor in Pennsylvania who knows nothing about New York communities. So,
2: not that you're, bitter about it.
1: I am bitter about it because it was completely out of bounds and the decision itself was unconstitutional. Now, the court has since then in a second decision said that was a mistake. Well, they didn't say it that way. They said it was a one-time deal and that the commission process is the one that should have been. Like, if you find something wrong with the maps, which a court is entitled to do in evaluating the standards, the remedy is send it back to the process so that the same players have the chance to fix it. That's what happened in the second round. But like I said, the deviation from the master's map was minimal at that point.
2: So before we move on, let me reintroduce you for listeners just joining us. I'm David Lombardo, and this is WCNY's The Capitol Press Room, and we're speaking with Senate Deputy Majority Leader Mike Gianaris, a Queens Democrat. So the current constitutional language makes a reference to not favoring or disfavoring incumbents or other particular candidates or political parties. There are a variety of potential constitutional amendments on the table for Democratic lawmakers here in Albany to consider. Is that language something that you think will be changed, or do you think it is worth preserving?
1: Well, ultimately, the people will decide what they want changed, right?
2: But you guys will put forth a referendum.
1: So the deciders here are the voters of the state, ultimately. As your listeners are astute enough to know, the process of changing the Constitution requires us to pass an amendment proposal, pass it again after a subsequent election, and then it goes on the ballot for voter approval. And so we can achieve what we call first passage this year. If we do it before the session ends, that's going to be the next 2 weeks. And because the landscape is shifting so quickly, we just saw, as we mentioned earlier, the dynamics are rapidly moving from, worrying about a state or two changing their lines and an off cycle to a Supreme Court decision that's completely upended the entire process. The thought is perhaps we want to pass two or three options that then the legislature next year can consider in deciding which one they want to place on the ballot in likely in November of 27. And so there's been a myriad of ideas floated as to what those options should be. Right now we're in the midst of the budget process, as you know, so once we finish that.
2: You guys walk and chew gum, though.
1: We definitely can, but it is a tight time frame. The whole session wraps up 2 weeks from tomorrow, right, in theory. So we have a lot of work to do to figure out which are the ones we want to preserve as options for the next legislature to consider. A legislature I won't be a part of, by the way, so I want to make sure this process this year gives my future my current colleagues who are there in the future, plus whoever will enter next year, some a menu of options for them to

0: decide what they want to do.
1: Is that something, though, that should be on the menu, so to speak, that ending those restrictions that are designed to prevent sort of partisan gerrymandering?
0: It's hard to answer that with a yes or no answer because there's some school of thought that it should be contingent, right? That if other states are engaging in this process, that's when, you know, our standards should change so that we can respond in kind, as opposed to just a blanket removal. Others say, let's just tackle this process, which is broken clearly, and reform it, you know, top to bottom right now. You know, the IRC was designed for gridlock. When I was the deputy minority leader, my whole conference, and I walked out rather than cast the vote in favor of this commission because we said exactly what would happen, and it happened. So our prediction was incredibly accurate. We said you're putting five Democrats and five Republicans in this body, guaranteed they're not going to agree. And that's what happened. And then built into this decision that the court made was this idea that if they don't agree and they don't meet to disagree, therefore the legislature doesn't have the right to do anything, even though the Constitution says the legislature shall have the ability to draw lines when the commission doesn't. And so we need to fix that process if you want it done right. And then the question is, do you want to just tackle a very narrow problem, which is states drawing off cycle? Do you want to tackle the problem posed by the Calais decision, which would be a little bit more expansive? Or do you want to tackle the entire problem with the IRC to begin with? And so that's what we have to figure out the next couple of weeks.
1: Why the next couple of weeks? Why not say, let's do the regular run of business in the time that we have left for the scheduled session and use any time in the next 6 months prior to December 31st to make a fun trip back in here to Albany? We're great in September, October, November, you choose, and, you know, vote on potential new lines then or a new process then.
0: It's certainly something that could happen, but I don't
1: could think, like me hitting like a three-quarters jump shot with Wemby in front of me?
0: Exactly. Okay. Well, if he's in front of you, you may not be able to do it. But
1: well, I'm trying to really demonstrate the odds here, Senator.
0: I mean, like, we have to pass first passage sometime before the end of the year, mm-hmm. calendar year, right? So any of that can happen, but we're here. I don't think, you know, much is going to change in terms of our ability to choose options and make decisions between now and the next couple of months, so we might as well tackle what we're here is the thought. So I think sometime post-budget, pre-end of session, you'll see some amendment proposals.
1: That might be a very tiny little window, though.
0: It's going to be very tiny, yes.
1: Well, we've been speaking with Senate Deputy Majority Leader Mike Gianaris. He's a Queens Democrat. Senator, thank you so much for making the time.
0: Thanks, Dave.
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2: 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Fellow late night hosts The Jimmys, Kimmel and Fallon, will air reruns to give Colbert the spotlight. Join us for a review of the finale from critic-at-large Eric Deggans and fan reactions as one of the highest-rated American late-night talk shows comes to an end on the next morning edition from NPR News.
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1: I'm David Lombardo, and this is WCNY's The Capitol Press Room, and we're shining a light on legislation designed to promote the development and deployment of so-called small balcony solar projects in New York. The proposal would address existing interconnection requirements and follows in the footsteps of a similar effort in Utah, where they passed a law scaling back requirements for certain home solar projects that send power back to the grid. For more on this effort, we're joined in the studio by Assemblymember Emily Gallagher, a Brooklyn Democrat who sponsors the pending legislation in the Assembly. Welcome back to the show, Assemblymember.
4: Oh, thank you so much, Dave. Thanks for having me.
1: Glad to have you here. So, for starters, what exactly constitutes a portable or plug-in solar project, otherwise known as a small balcony solar?
4: So balcony solar is an opportunity to really expand the constituency of solar, because right now, if you are wanting to use solar energy, you have to be a homeowner. You have to pay about $20,000 to connect your solar into the grid, and you have to then also do the installation. So that's out of reach for most people. And balcony solar allows you to generate a small amount of solar energy that you can use in your home to power maybe one appliance, like a refrigerator or an air conditioner. And it can be moved around, so you can hang it out a window, you can put it on a balcony, you can put it on your deck, or you could just put it in your yard, and you can actually generate power for your own household without connecting into the grid. So it's a really, really cool piece of technology. It's extremely popular in Germany, and it is really becoming popular in the United States too. Seven other states have passed this bill already, and I'm really excited for New York to be the next.
1: So you mentioned the idea of connecting to the grid. So what is it about that that is a burden, and why should the alternative be promoted, which I imagine is just the person who owns this small solar project just using the power themselves?
4: Yeah. So when you have to connect into the grid, it's actually a pretty long process of paperwork and, you know, wiring and all this other sort of thing that really takes a lot of planning and energy. And that's a mental burden on people as well, right? And it makes it inaccessible. And I want to underline for you that solar is actually the best renewable energy that there is, because it's completely free once you pay for the installation or the product in terms of balcony solar. So solar is what we should really be trying to incentivize people to use. It is completely free. The sun's not going away. And if the sun does go away, we're all going to die. So it's a really important piece of renewable energy. And to spread it around so that more people can participate is really important. The other thing that's really important is that right now, most of our solar projects are in rural or suburban areas, but there are a lot of people who want to access solar, who are renters, who live in a small apartment, who are otherwise unable to do the setup that is necessary. So balcony solar really allows you to be able to hook in immediately without all of the other components that you just named.
1: And for listeners who are concerned, while the sun may go away at night, it will come back usually in the morning. So no need to fear at bedtime. But coming back to that idea of interconnection, is this legislation just dealing with these sort of small scale projects that you're talking about, or does it include those solar panels that people might put on their roofs? Because it sounds like this is a big burden, so why not apply it to them as well?
4: Well, this is, you know, you can have rooftop solar and also have balcony solar. You can have a house and choose to use balcony solar if you're not ready to make that commitment. But this isn't rooftop solar. This is a totally new kind of device.
1: Right, but it sounds like you are making the case that interconnection is a burden, both financially and, as you said, on the mind. So why limit it just to these smaller scale projects? Why not cover those rooftop solar projects as well?
4: Well, you know, a lot of that has to do with the technology.
1: Okay.
4: And as we develop the technology over time, we'll probably have other opportunities available. But for example, when we look at Germany, Germany's doing incredible things with balcony solar. If you go to Berlin, you'll see entire buildings that are covered in balcony solar hanging from every unit. And some of them are even building that with balcony solar already attached. So there's a lot that we can do. We just have to develop the system. And this is the first step in developing New York's system to make solar much more accessible.
1: And in terms of these small scale solar projects, these balcony solar projects, what sort of buy-in or approval does someone need from, say, their landlord if they are talking about a renter? Because as you pointed out, traditional solar is only available to those homeowners with a certain amount of capital.
4: Right. And this is a really important piece of our bill. This is why we really need to pass this legislation, because we have built our legislation around the idea of $3,700, which is the amount that is the product safety standard that is really safe, and insurers are fine with that. So it shouldn't get in any kind of way with a landlord or somebody else worrying about any kind of issues with balcony solar, because the balcony solar that is sold in New York State, once we pass this bill, will have the highest level of product safety standard, and it shouldn't have any issues.
1: Yeah, who is ultimately responsible for regulating this type of technology in New York? For example, does it fall on the Public Service Commission, which typically has oversight of utilities, if we're not necessarily connecting these to utilities? Is this something that would fall to other energy regulators? I mean, who's actually ultimately responsible for sort of vetting those safety concerns?
4: Right. It has to do with the folks who make the decisions about the electrical grid, because that's what it's connected to. So it's really about going through the same kind of building codes processes, but with electricity, because that's the connection there.
1: So it's still connecting to the electric grid, or is it just for that individual and their property or their apartment?
4: It's just for that individual, but that's the kind of system that it would be under. It wouldn't be under these larger systems. It's actually, it's, you know, the more like under the codes kind of area.
1: Okay. I saw that this bill has already moved in the state Senate, passed unanimously. So I'm curious, what, if any, opposition are you running up against? Is there a reason why the utilities, for example, might be trying to preserve the status quo, or some other stakeholders are opposing this?
4: Actually, the utilities are excited about this bill. We have actually memos of support from Con Edison, because what this is going to do is it's going to help relieve some of the burden that we have on our energy system. Just think about what an amazing change it will be if everybody plugs their air conditioner into balcony solar. That is going to totally change the game for our grid capacity, so especially in the summer. So I'm really excited about it. I think it's really just a little bit slow moving in the assembly, as you know, as always, because there's more people. But I think also, I think that we shouldn't be really up against any real concerns.
1: And I'm curious what you see as the potential scope of something like this moving forward. Is this going to be a demonstrable power source moving forward, or is this more about ensuring that, oh, you can run an air conditioner on something like this, or the TV? I mean, it's not necessarily going to power an entire apartment, or maybe it could. I'm not really sure.
4: Yeah, at this point, it's not going to power an entire apartment, but it is going to give people a little bit more freedom with their energy. And I think that the more we start thinking about solar and what solar is capable of, and the different ways that we can build out the solar infrastructure, the world is our oyster. We could really develop it in so many different ways. And this is the first step. I've had people from all across the state really enthusiastically supporting this bill. I've had legislators signing on in gangbusters, right? People really want to support this bill. And that's because their constituents want this. Like, the minute I told my mother about this bill, she said, I want this for the balcony because we get so much sun and I wish we were able to utilize it. And she's like already like planning out where she wants to have it hanging, you know, and how that's going to interact with the garden and everything like that. So I think this is just a great opportunity for everybody in New York State to think differently about power and to think differently about what the future holds for us.
1: Well, unfortunately, that's all the time we have for this conversation. We've been speaking with Assemblymember Emily Gallagher. She's a Brooklyn Democrat. Assemblymember, thanks so much for visiting us.
4: Thank you.
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1: I'm David Lombardo, and this is WCNY's The Capitol Press Room, and we're turning our attention to legislation designed to address the implementation of the state's Child Victims Act, which updated New York's civil and criminal statutes dealing with children who were the victims of sexual misconduct. In light of contrasting court rulings on the implementation of the 2019 law, Democratic state lawmakers, with the support of the New York State trial lawyers, are looking to update New York law dealing with the liability of government entities stemming from the experience of foster kids. For more on the issue, we're joined remotely by attorney Jeff Herman, who is pushing this legislation. Thanks for making the time, Jeff.
9: Thanks for having me.
1: So right now, what is it about the status quo that is seen as inadequate as it pertains to those kids who might have been in foster care and were abused and are looking for some sort of recourse? And is it the case that the law itself isn't adequate, or that we're just talking about the implementation as a result of court rulings has prompted us to this point?
9: Right. So what it comes down to is there's some uncertainty as to the county and the city's obligations when they take legal custody of a child that they're putting into foster care. And there was uncertainty about whether or not they would be liable when they were negligent in the placement of a child that led to a child being sexually abused. That has now been addressed in a Court of Appeals decision that I argued about a year and a half ago called the Weiss-Broadmoor case. But there still remains what I would call as a loophole, and that is, in many occasions, the government entity that takes legal custody of a child contracts with a nonprofit for the placement and the supervision of the child. When the nonprofit is negligent that leads to the child being sexually abused, the government is taking the position, well, it's not our problem. You can't sue us. Sue the nonprofit. We're not responsible. That's the loophole. And that's a problem because if there's no accountability, there's no incentive for the government to be doing things to protect children. And it's what we call a non-delegable duty, meaning that the government takes legal custody of a child. They still have that duty, even when they contract out with a nonprofit to do the work for them. And so what this bill says is that even when the county or the city contracts with a nonprofit agency to place the child in foster care in a home or in a group setting, if they're negligent, the government entity is still legally responsible for that negligence.
1: And so the Child Victims Act, one of the major components of it was this idea of creating a look-back window for bringing lawsuits that were no longer ripe. They passed their time for when they could be brought. Is this something that addresses that window and who can be liable from some of these past cases, or is this an issue that is just dealing with prospective cases of abuse?
9: It deals with both. It gives those victims who filed cases in the CVA their path to justice, their right to go to court. And we're seeing a disparity right now because, let's take the school cases. When a child is sexually abused in the school and the school is negligent, there is no impediment to the child seeking justice in the court system going after the public entity, the school board. It's not always the case now in the foster care because, again, if there was this nonprofit involved, some courts are dismissing those cases saying, no, you can only go after the nonprofit. So this fixes the cases that are already filed under the CVA. We're not reopening the CVA. It just deals with the cases already that are pending. And very importantly, it applies to future cases. And that's why I say it's so important because it will make children safer in the future. Making the government responsible for the safety of the children it takes into legal custody will make children safer.
1: Well, what is the threshold then moving forward for the state's liability? Because it's one thing to say you contracted with this nonprofit, someone was abused in the care of that nonprofit. It's another thing to say you should have known that this was going to be an issue, that there was reason to maybe expect this. I mean, is this just the case where if the abuse happens, you're on the hook? Or is there some sort of standard that the plaintiffs would have to demonstrate that maybe the state knew this was a bad placement?
9: Well, it is not a strict liability standard. So just because a child was sexually abused doesn't mean the nonprofit or the state is legally responsible. There still has to be negligence, and the plaintiff would have to prove that the nonprofit was negligent, that they weren't responding to complaints that the child was making that they were being sexually abused, that they weren't doing their required visits. And so the incentive is then for the county and the city to be on top of that. You know, if the government, again, who takes legal custody of a child, wants to contract that work off, and that's very important work. If they want to contract the work, they can, but they can't contract off their legal responsibility. That's what this law says. But it's not strict liability. It's not, well, if a child's molested, unfortunately, in a foster home, they're automatically responsible.
1: Well, before we move on, let me reintroduce you for listeners just joining us. I'm David Lombardo, and this is WCNY's The Capitol Press Room, and we're discussing a potential update to the implementation of the state's Child Victims Act as it pertains to government entities that contract with nonprofits for the implementation of foster care, and our guest is attorney Jeff Herman. So there are some listeners who are going to be thinking about this issue, and anytime we make it easier to sue someone, it's about the trial lawyers and how they're just looking to take advantage of the system. How would you address that never-ending concern?
9: Right. Well, law cases often are ways that we can use the courts to protect children. And this is one of those examples. It really is about protecting children. Our foster care children are ripped from their homes by the government. They're taken into the legal custody. And so these kids cannot speak for themselves. They don't have the right to say, no, I'm not going into this home. No, I don't want to do this. And also the biological parents' rights are extinguished. So the parents don't have the right to protect their children. So you have the government entity who's now making decisions on behalf of that child. And when that's an awesome responsibility, it's an awesome power, but it should come with accountability. And so these are the way to enforce this right now is when a child's molested is to give them their day in court. And this is so important. One of the things that we've learned from the Child Victims Act is that there were hundreds of sexual predators living in our communities amongst our children that were not previously identified. By giving victims the right to file these cases in the CVA, those predators have been exposed. And one example I'll give you is cases that I had out on Long Island with the Bayshore School District. And I represented over 40 men who alleged that they were molested as children by this teacher, Tom Bernagosi. This went on for decades. And because of the Child Victim Act, giving these men who were abused as children a voice and a platform, those lawsuits led to opening up a police investigation. And last week, this teacher was convicted and he was sentenced last week, and where he'll spend the rest of his life in prison. But without the CVA, this man was living in the community. It's about a lot more than just being able to file these lawsuits. It protects children in the future, and it also gives victims their day in court and a measure of justice.
1: What do you see as the potential scope of something like this? I mean, how many kids in the state foster care system in the past or moving forward might be utilizing this potential update to the law if it ever is made?
9: Well, it's sort of limited for the past cases because that's a number we know. I think there's probably 300 or 400 cases that are pending where there was a nonprofit agency involved and also, that for kids were in foster care. In the future, of course, we don't know. I hope there's none because that would mean that it's working. The system's working better and kids are not being molested. Obviously, we don't know that will ever be true simply because We know predators thrive in systems where there's children, and particularly where no one's watching. So hopefully we can address that. One important thing about this bill, though, is that there is a disparity in terms of who is not having their day in court. And factually speaking, it's the minority children that are not getting their day in court. And that's because in the foster care system, I think 70-80% of the children in the 70s and the 80s were coming from minority communities, black children and Latin children. And it's not because white kids were safer. It's because the system was rigged in the 70s and the 80s and the 60s in that the government subsidies and the protection that was going on financially was directed to white families. And so poverty used to be seen as something that was unsafe. And so you had these families who were in poverty. The white families were getting money, so their children were not taken from them, where the minority families weren't given the same options, same opportunities, and their kids were taken from their homes. And so because the minority communities make up most of the foster care children, the reality is today under the CVA, it's the minority children who are being kicked out of court, cases dismissed in the foster care system when they're bringing their cases against the county and the city. Whereas outside the foster care system, where it's not primarily minority children, they're getting their day in court, like my example of the school cases.
1: Well, moving forward, are you looking primarily for maybe systemic change with the way we oversee and implement foster care? Is it just about getting those victims what they feel like they're due, or is it a yes and situation?
9: Well, I think it's very simple, and that this bill will give an incentive to the counties and the cities that take legal custody of children to make sure those kids are safe. They don't have that legal incentive now when they hire a contract agency to handle the supervision and the placement of the children. And they don't have that incentive because if they're not legally responsible, at the end of the day, it doesn't really matter.
1: I mean, these are people who aren't necessarily trying to put kids into dangerous situations. These, in some cases, are dedicated civil servants who are trying to do the best they can.
9: Absolutely not. But I'm talking about incentive. Of course, they're good people. But if there's no incentive legally and there's no accountability, then you don't have the incentive to go the extra mile to make sure the kids are safe. And that's just a fact of life. And we know that. We've seen that in the Catholic Church. There were a number of astronomical number of kids being molested in the Catholic Church. And it wasn't until we were able to sue the Catholic Church, hold them financially responsible, that all of a sudden they were forced to make changes to protect children. And kids are safer today because of that. And so, yeah, it wasn't because they were bad people in the Catholic Church, but there was no incentive for the most part. I'm not talking about the predators, but for the most part, there was no incentive. And we know that this is a fact of life.
1: Well, unfortunately, that's all the time we have for this conversation. We've been speaking with attorney Jeff Herman. Jeff, thank you so much for making the time. I really appreciate it.
9: Thank you.
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10: A film festival is putting the concept of cinema without borders to the test as residents of Nogales, Mexico and Nogales, Arizona watch films together from both sides of the border wall.
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10: 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How films are bridging community across the border on All Things Considered from NPR News.
3: Tomorrow afternoon at 4 on WXXI.
1: This is WCNY's The Capitol Press Room, and we're considering the state of access to high-speed, affordable internet in New York. And our guest is Becca Miller, who leads the legislative and political departments for Communications Workers of America District 1, a union whose members include telecommunications workers. Thanks for making the time, Becca.
4: Yeah, great to be here. Thanks so much.
1: So prior to this interview, I looked at the New York State broadband map maintained by the Hochul administration, which found that about 97% of New Yorkers are quote-unquote served when it comes to high-speed internet, with about 3% either unserved or underserved. And just based on those percentages, you would think New York State is doing a great job in terms of its coverage for broadband. But what do you think of those numbers, and how reflective do you think they actually are of the landscape in New York when it comes to accessing high-speed, affordable internet?
4: Yeah, I think that's a really good question, and a lot of people have this question, so I'm glad we have a chance to talk about it. You know, access to broadband is really about a lot of things. It's about the actual infrastructure and technology available. It's about your ability to afford it, and it's about the service quality that you experience. So given multiple factors, it is, you know, I also looked at that map recently, brushed up on the numbers. The numbers look really good. I believe served is considered, you know, access to two providers, one of which has to be high speed. But it still makes sense that there really is a digital divide out there, right? There is really a lot of people who may have access to some version or some technology, but the service isn't reliable, or they can't afford the service. And I think that's really where we get into the weeds of what access really means, and certainly the experience that people have when they're trying to use the internet. So we think about this in a bunch of ways. I would be less focused on the total numbers. I think we're up there in terms of infrastructure, but it's about making sure we have the right technology. It's about making sure that we have adequate service quality, good consumer protections, and of course, affordability.
1: Well, when it comes to something like affordable housing, we have an actual definition for the percent of your income that you're spending. Is there a definition that makes sense for affordable high-speed internet, or is there also a definition for the idea of quality high-speed internet?
4: Yeah. I mean, I think it's an easier question on the service quality than it is on affordability. I mean, I think this really has to do with how do you think about broadband, and that's why we have this regulation bill. Is broadband a utility? Is it like previously copper phone lines? Is it a luxury item? Depending on how you view it, both in the law and in reality, then you can make certain definitions that apply. I think from our perspective, we see internet certainly not as like a convenience of modern life or a luxury item. We see it as a critical core infrastructure. And so in that case, it deserves the same type of regulatory framework that other utilities like electricity or gas or things like that have. And so in that way, I think the definitions are a little bit different.
1: Well, given that comparison that you made to some of the utilities that do come under the purview of the state's Public Service Commission, our utility regulator, I think a lot of people would be surprised to know how hands-off or limited the Public Service Commission is in terms of its actual powers over telecommunications companies. So can you describe what their authority looks like right now, and where they actually can make a difference, and all the areas where they basically are sidelined?
4: Yeah, this really has to do with the federal definition of utilities. This really has to do with the federal regulatory landscape that exists, and also it's been changing. So we really have kind of a lot of reasons why the current landscape is what it is. But the Public Service Commission does have authority over telecommunications. And you see examples of regulation. We have the $15 affordable broadband program here in New York State. That is a form of regulation, right? We have the broadband mapping that CWA was really responsible for pushing in 2021. This is a result of requiring data collection. Those are all forms of regulation. Of course, that does not meet the same level of regulation that other utilities have. And that is why we have this legislation, in order to really expand the scope and direct the Public Service Commission to really exercise full regulatory authority over a bunch of different areas, like minimum service quality standards and some other resiliency metrics. And I think what I would just mention is that the landscape on this has changed recently, as in, you know, 2025, the legal landscape. And so the state has been preempted in years past,
1: right,
4: in a way that doesn't exist now. So there really is an opportunity here to move forward in a different way that I think can really deliver for consumers and can deliver for workers.
1: Well, yeah, can you expand on why there is a path forward in terms of just passing a state law to expand the Public Service Commission's oversight powers? Because I think if something like this had come up 10 years ago, we wouldn't have thought of it as simple as flipping a switch. But now, you know, this bill at least posits that, yes, if we just say the Public Service Commission has these powers and laws, it can go execute them without potential challenges from companies saying, no, you don't have the right to do this. This is a federally regulated entity.
4: Yeah. So in January 2025, a federal appellate court overturned the Biden's FCC rules, specifically around net neutrality, which classified broadband and voice over internet protocol as a Title II telecommunication service. And, you know, the Trump FCC has essentially declined to defend or appeal that. And so since the FCC has relinquished that authority over broadband, states are now not preempted from establishing their own authority. And that's what this bill does. So it takes the opportunity of a changing legal landscape and really puts state power and control over this.
1: Well, before we move on, let me reintroduce you for listeners just joining us. This is WCNY's The Capitol Press Room, and we're speaking with Becca Miller, who leads the legislative and political departments for Communications Workers of America District 1, a union whose members include telecommunications workers. So generally, the people who come in to talk to us about the Public Service Commission are not coming in to say, boy, they did a great job, and we really trust them to regulate the existing utilities that come under their purview. So why do you have faith in their capacity and expertise to do this work? Or do you not have faith and you think, hey, in part of passing this law, we also need to give them additional resources or change the shape of the board? I mean, how do you think of the PSC's capacity in this area?
4: Yeah, I mean, in my perspective, we need a regulatory authority. That in New York State is the Public Service Commission. Mm-hmm. We certainly want to make sure that they have the resources they need to do the job that they need to do and deliver for New Yorkers. So I think it's like a yes and. We want to expand the capacity of the Public Service Commission. I'm sure there are ways that the Public Service Commission could benefit from additional resources, staffing, capacity in order to execute on this goal and this vision. And we would be really supportive of that happening.
1: And what is it about the legislation in terms of the direction it's setting the PSC on that you think will keep it focused on those key tenets of quality service and affordability? Because, again, thinking about the PSC's experience regulating, say, energy companies, people often argue, well, they're more focused on reliability or the cost of that company versus, say, the affordability to consumers or going green. You know, what is it about this legislation that you think sets appropriate guardrails so that they are, you know, focused on the goals that you're interested in?
4: Yeah, I think the goals that we're interested in are universal access. And what we really mean by that is high speed, high quality, affordable, you know, quality service that delivers also good jobs in the telecommunications industry. And I think in this case, we have legislation that will pursue those goals through a strong oversight model. And, you know, in the past, when broadband developed out of it was a technological development where the regulatory framework did not keep pace.
1: Sure.
4: Right. And so it created this situation of a digital divide that many people experience even today, though it is certainly improving. And re-regulating the industry is the way to address that. And so some of the core things that this bill would do would be perhaps around resiliency, right? Requiring providers to actually submit information so that the public and the state have access on what outages look like, how quickly folks respond to them. Public safety, overseeing providers' emergency preparedness and plans for post-emergency restoration, backup power standards, consumers having reliable and safe networks, data collection, transparency, consumer protection. These are all pieces that I think will really improve the experience of accessing internet in New York State. And one key piece of the legislation that I, you know, really support here is that it would require the Public Service Commission to undertake a proceeding to establish minimum quality standards. Mm. And this is something that, you know, in the phone company days, these existed. If there was an outage, it had to be fixed in 24 hours, right? There were all these minimum standards of service that people had access to. And so if we developed that here in New York, really digging down into the things that make the internet experience what you need it to be, that it's reliable for things like accessing telehealth or education or, you know, economic opportunity, latency, jitter, packet loss, these are all pieces of the puzzle that could be really addressed by a stronger regulatory authority. So, you know, we're excited for this. I think this could be a big step for New York State.
1: The legislation, though, stops short of treating the telecommunications companies like regulated monopolies the same way we have in the energy space, where we have rate cases and we say, okay, yep, this is what you can charge. Why not go that extra mile? Why not say, yes, here's what you can charge in X region for X service?
4: I do think that there are some preemption concerns, you know, when you move that far into rate regulation. And I'm not an expert on those, so can't speak to them. But certainly, my understanding in terms of the preemption landscape is that this is the level we can kind of address.
1: And why do you feel like this type of oversight won't scare telecommunications companies out of New York? They'll say, you know what, you're putting too much burden on us. This doesn't make economic sense anymore. Or they peel back and say, no, it only makes sense for us to operate in, you know, XYZ suburban or urban areas, and maybe it doesn't make sense to work in rural areas anymore. Are you worried at all about this backfiring, so to speak?
4: No.
1: Because?
4: I think corporations will often say, don't regulate us, you know, threaten to leave, and that is a talking point we hear all the time. But it's important to have strong government intervention in services that people need, or else we'll get what we have now as a product of the digital divide, right? And the way that we've been improving the digital divide over the last couple of years has really been an effort on behalf of the administration and certainly partners in the community and the union in order to fix some of these issues. So the free market, you know, got us to a digital divide that really has left too many New Yorkers behind. And so re-regulating, forcing some quality standards, I don't think will scare telecommunications industries, you know, out of New York State.
1: Well, it sounds like you think that there is wiggle room, that there is some space in their profit margins to improve service, to address affordability, and still make enough for their shareholders and executives.
4: Yes, I would certainly say there's some room in the profit margins to make sure that we're protecting consumers and addressing these issues. I would certainly stand by that. I also think that if you talk to a lot of, you know, telecommunications companies, and I think really like our members are out there, right? The CWA represents broadband construction workers, right? Mm-hmm. We are the folks that are delivering, maintaining, addressing these networks. They want to deliver good service and they know how to do it. So this is something that is supporting, I think, a really key ecosystem here that wants to do this and deliver for consumers in New York.
1: Well, you mentioned the members you represent. Is there not enough work for them right now? And if there was this sort of change, do you think that there would be a lot more opportunities for your members to be, you know, expanding and doing their jobs?
4: No, I think our members are out there in the field. They're as you know, there's like a massive influx of public dollars from the Biden administration infrastructure bill, right? BEAD is rolling out. There's lots of work. There's lots of fiber deployment across the state. So there's certainly lots of work to be done. And I think this effort is really about delivering for New Yorkers.
1: Well, we've been speaking with Becca Miller. She is the head of the Legislative and Political Departments for Communications Workers of America, District 1. Becca, thanks for visiting us in the studio.
4: Thanks so much for having me.
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18: Hello, welcome to Newsday on the BBC World Service with Anne Soy in Nairobi and James Copnall in London.
19: An angry crowd has partially set on fire a hospital in the Democratic Republic of Congo after the death of a patient. As the outbreak continues to spread, we'll hear from a renowned epidemiologist.
18: The US Secretary of State Marco Rubio calls Cuba a threat to national security as hopes of a negotiated peaceful settlement seemingly diminish. A US fuel blockade has led to widespread power cuts. We'll speak to a resident in the Cuban capital, Havana, to get a sense of the mood in the country.
19: And to the great annoyance of China, President Trump says he will speak to Taiwan's leader in a break from protocol. We'll get the view from one of Taiwan's senior diplomats in Washington. That's coming up after this bulletin of the latest world news.
20: Live from NPR News, I'm Giles Snyder. Stephen Colbert is saying goodbye to late-night television. CBS began broadcasting his final show on the East Coast a short time ago. Fans lined up in the rain outside New York City's Ed Sullivan Theater today to bid Colbert farewell. They included Shalini Chabra, who also attended Colbert's first taping 11 years ago.
21: I'm just a big fan of his because I was here for his first show, and now I'm going to be seeing his final show. And it's an emotional time, but I wish him the best of luck.
20: Colbert's late-night rivals, including ABC's Jimmy Kimmel, airing reruns tonight. CBS cited financial reasons for the cancellation, but many Colbert fans say it's because of his criticism of President Trump. Secretary of State Marco Rubio heading to Sweden for a NATO foreign ministers meeting. NPR's Michelle Kellerman reports that before taking off, Rubio again expressed disappointment that some NATO countries did not let the U.S. military use their bases in the war against Iran.
22: Secretary Rubio says the reason why NATO is good for America is that it gives the United States bases in Europe to project power in the Middle East. So he says he needs to discuss this with his counterparts in a meeting in Sweden. Another big topic is the Strait of Hormuz and Iran's efforts to get money from tolls.
23: No one in the world is in favor of a tolling system. It can't happen. It would be unacceptable. It would make a diplomatic deal unfeasible if they were to continue to pursue that. So it's a threat to the world if they were trying to do that.
22: Asked about the diplomacy, Rubio says the U.S. is dealing with an Iranian system that is, in his words, a little fractured. Michelle Kellerman, NPR News, the State Department.
20: Federal law enforcement officials announced charges Thursday against 15 people in Minnesota for allegedly stealing more than $90 million in federal funds. Here's Minnesota Public Radio's Kyra Miles.
24: Charges included submitting bills for health care services never rendered and defrauding child care assistance programs and autism service centers. Federal officials say this is the largest autism fraud scheme ever charged by the Department of Justice. Colin McDonald, who leads the DOJ's National Fraud Enforcement Division, says this is the beginning of a renewed effort to eradicate fraud across the country.
25: Our cases today involve seven different state-managed Medicaid programs that have been systematically pilfered by fraudsters who treated Minnesota-run programs as their personal piggy bank.
24: The DOJ also announced a new expansion of the Healthcare Fraud Midwest Strike Force in Minnesota. They're hiring 15 more prosecutors. For NPR News, I'm Kyra Miles in St. Paul.
20: Also in Minnesota, the former leader of a nonprofit was sentenced Thursday to nearly 42 years in prison. Prosecutors say Amy Bach was at the center of a scheme to steal nearly $250 million in federal money during the COVID pandemic. This is NPR News. Senate Republicans have left Washington for the Memorial Day holiday recess amid a backlash to President Trump's $1.8 billion weaponization settlement fund that could grant money to January 6 rioters. Voting was abruptly called off Thursday on a roughly $70 billion bill to fund immigration enforcement agencies for 3 years. Trump had set a June 1st deadline for the measure, but Majority Leader John Thune told reporters a delayed vote is linked to the weaponization fund. The Democratic Republic of Congo's national soccer team has canceled a World Cup training camp. because of Ebola outbreak in the country. Michael Koloki reports a team is scheduled to play in Houston in the coming weeks.
0: The training camp, as well as a planned farewell event to fans that has also been cancelled, were due to take place in the country's capital, Kinshasa. The team will now undertake their World Cup preparations elsewhere. All of the team's players, as well as their coach, are based in other countries, with several of the players playing for French soccer teams. Some of the national team's officials are based in Congo. Following the recent Ebola outbreak, the U.S. Centers for Disease Control and Prevention has prohibited the entry of foreign nationals who have been in the Democratic Republic of Congo, Uganda, and South Sudan 21 days prior to their arrival in the U.S. The Congolese team is due to play Portugal in Houston next month in their opening World Cup match. For NPR News, I'm Michael Kaluki in Nairobi.
20: The regional financial markets in Asia advancing in Friday trading. Japan's Nikkei leading the way up more than 2% after Wall Street edged higher following a drop in oil prices. I'm Giles Snyder, NPR News.
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19: Thank you for that news. Hello and welcome to Newsday on the BBC World Service. I'm James Cottrell in London and Anne Soy is in Nairobi. Hi, Anne.
18: Hello, James. Coming up in the program today, we'll focus on the Ebola outbreak in the Democratic Republic of Congo. And we'll also head to Havana as relations with the U.S. worsen, and we'll speak to Taiwan's representative to the U.S.
19: You can send in your thoughts on anything you hear on Newsday by WhatsApp or text message. Our number is +44 77 86 20 50 85. We begin in the Democratic Republic of Congo, where a worsening Ebola outbreak linked to the rare Bundibugyo strain is raising fears of a wider regional spread of the disease. The virus has now reached the South Kivu province in the east of the country, including areas controlled by the M23 rebel group, complicating efforts to contain the outbreak. Health officials say the response is being hampered by ongoing conflict, shortages of medical supplies, and deep mistrust among some communities.
18: In one example of this, angry residents of a town at the heart of the outbreak burned down two hospital tents hosting Ebola patients. They were angry at being unable to take the body of a loved one away for burial. This loved one had apparently died from Ebola. Earlier, I spoke to the renowned epidemiologist, Professor Salim Abdul Karim, director of the Center for AIDS Program and Research in South Africa and chair of the Africa CDC Emergency Consultative Group. I asked him how concerned he is about the response so far.
5: I first came to hear about it last week and initially was taken aback that it had taken so long for us to get the information. But once I gathered what was going on, I understood what the situation was. So we know when we've had outbreaks of Ebola before, how this virus spreads and what happens and so on. In this particular instance, what was happening was that when patients were presenting with symptoms of Ebola and being diagnosed by their clinicians, and remember, you know, the DRC has had several epidemics of Ebola. So they know, the doctors, they know what they're looking at. They know how to make the diagnosis. But the lab tests kept coming back negative. And so they couldn't say definitively whether this was Ebola or not. And the reason was that this particular strain of Ebola is not picked up by our routine diagnostic tests. So the tests were being done in the lab would have picked it up if it was the old strain from the what is we refer to as the Zairean strain. But the Bundibugyo strain is not picked up by those tests. So that's a real problem for us, that this is a new strain. There are no therapeutics for it. There is no vaccine for it. And there are no readily available diagnostics for it. So you have to diagnose it by gene sequencing in a big central lab. And that's the challenge that we are facing right now. The latest figures I got from Africa CDC are just over 500 cases, just over 120 deaths. That means that this particular virus has been spreading for a little while, you know, probably a month or two. The critical issue is to ensure that we are clinically diagnosing and identifying as many patients as possible, and going on the basis that these are suspected cases. And given that the doctors in the DRC have seen, you know, Ebola so many times, they are pretty good. If I trust anybody's diagnosis on Ebola, I would trust a doctor from the DRC. So I would go on that basis and implement our strong public health measures. And so that's isolation for up to 21 days. It's contact tracing. So it's about doing those basic elements of public health control that will enable us to slow down the spread and prevent it from going to many, many other places. Knowing, of course, that we've already seen a case, actually a few cases and one death in Uganda already, but to try and reduce and minimize its spread to other countries.
18: How concerned should neighboring countries be about the potential for spread?
5: In 2014, it actually spread quite quickly to neighboring countries, you know, Cote d'Ivoire, Uganda, Rwanda. They all had cases. And then, of course, it then spreads through travelers to distant places, including in 2014.

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1: When troops, you got an unstable situation, so the healthcare services are not fully functional there. So when we talk about, you know, we're going to implement isolation, we're going to implement contact tracing, it's in very difficult circumstances it's going to be done. But it's not only that, you know, Goma itself is a major mining town. You've got a lot of people flowing from other countries, porous borders. So it's going to be a real challenge to contain this virus in the DRC. I would expect the likely scenario is that we're going to see it spread to other countries, but I don't think it'll spread much beyond the region, because once we've got an index of suspicion, once we institute, and you know, all the other countries will institute some screening at airports and at borders, and I'd create vigilance in their health services. So if there is a patient that has traveled to Central Africa and has come back recently, you know, keep Ebola in the back of your mind, and then implement your standard nursing controls, your infection control procedures, you should be able to contain it. It shouldn't be really a threat to many other countries.
2: And talking of those infection control procedures, you have been at the forefront dealing with HIV and AIDS, and then dealing with COVID as well. And one listener sent us a message to ask, should we expect lockdowns? Perhaps people, you know, their more recent memories, how they were dealing with COVID-19. What would you advise people in terms of infection control and the differences between the infection of COVID-19 and Ebola?
1: Ebola is not spread through respiratory route. So in other words, not spread by coughing and so on, like the way COVID was. So we are looking at a very different situation here. So if you think about, you know, COVID is highly infectious, you know, just breathing in the same vicinity as somebody who has COVID, you have a good chance of getting COVID. You're not dealing with that situation here with Ebola. Ebola, really the main group that is at high risk are healthcare workers, because they are the ones who are coming in contact with patient secretions, with blood and so on. The rest of the population is at very low risks. You know, we can anticipate we won't be seeing any of those kinds of measures like lockdowns and so on. They would have almost no effect in the case of Ebola.
2: Professor Salim Abdulkareem there speaking to me earlier. He's the chair of the Africa CDC Emergency Consultative Group.
3: U.S. Secretary of State Marco Rubio has described Cuba as a threat to American national security and says the likelihood of a negotiated peaceful settlement is not high. Mr. Rubio's comments came a day after Washington charged the veteran Cuban communist leader, former president Raul Castro, with murder over the shooting down of two planes 30 years ago, and after a U.S. aircraft carrier strike group arrived in the Caribbean. Mr. Rubio also announced the arrest of the sister of the chief of a conglomerate controlled by the Cuban military. Meanwhile, a U.S. fuel blockade on the island nation has led to persistent blackouts. So how are people getting on in Havana? A short while ago, I spoke to a resident of the Cuban capital who asked not to be named.
4: You will see mostly of the city at dark. I don't know exactly how much electricity the government has to offer, but normally it's less than 50. The half of the city, less than the half of the city is in dark.
3: So less than half of the city has electricity?
4: Yeah. And some part of the city, you know, the distribution of the blackouts is not equal. There are important places where there is always must be electricity. There is problematic neighborhoods who make more claims and they get the electricity more. So it's with unequal distribution of the electricity. The Havana city has more electricity than the countryside.
3: And when you say unequal distribution inside Havana, is it that the neighborhoods where the rich people live, the politically connected people live, are those the ones that do have electricity generally?
4: Kind of, but not so exactly.

0: me, because yes, mostly of the political, where the government people live, but also the more problematic, the more marginal neighborhoods who may probably they are may revolts in the night, they get electricity. You know, it's not so only the government people, it's more mixed.
1: And how are people coping without electricity? How are you coping?
0: It's a very difficult process. First, you can't understand why you have to pass the mostly of the day without light. You must adapt. You have to make all the things important in the house at the times when you have the electricity, the hours. There is no programming, okay? And you have to overcome the way you can. Because also, especially for cook the food, because some part of the city has gas from tubes, there is a lot of shortage of that, and some people have to make the food with coal, and that is very, very difficult, you know, if you are in the middle of the city, very inhuman way to cook your food. A lot of people are coping with that, this whole situation, very, very bad. Some people have kids, an ancient person is a sick person, very difficult. I am pretty sure that in the last years, from pandemic years until now, you know, in the same way that the economic crisis has been getting worse, a lot of person has been having problem with the mental issues. In summary, the people try to adapt. It's very difficult.
1: In general, who are people blaming for this? Do they say the Americans have this fuel blockade? Do they blame their own government? What are people saying?
0: Mostly people right now is blaming the government. Causes of this is a multicultural, as normal is in all the historical events, you know? But in the last months, there is no doubt, you know, that the American blockade has been the main factor. In the long term, people, mostly of the people, are blaming to the government, a lot of bad allocation of resources in the economy. Because the problem, you know, the problem with the electric system here in Cuba is not a problem from now. We always have had this kind of crisis. The last one were first before the treaties between Castro and Chavez. A lot of bad decision the government has made about the electric system.
1: About electricity, yeah, that is a resident of the Cuban capital, Havana, who didn't want to be named.
2: You're listening to Newsday from the BBC World Service with me, Anso in Nairobi, James Copnall in London, and also in London is Isaac Fennin with the sport.
3: Yes, last night Senegal announced their squad for the World Cup. Not sure whether they'll go into the tournament as Africa Cup of Nations champions or not. As it stands, Morocco hold that honour because of what happened in January's final. A bit later on, we're going to hear from Illiman Ndiaye, the Everton forward, who was named in the squad, and he tells me about his experience on that fateful night in January. Cristiano Ronaldo's Al Nassr has won the Saudi Pro League, Portugal's captain signed from Manchester United in 2022, and has won a dramatic domestic trophy alongside Senegal star Sadio Mane. And speaking of title celebrations,
4: it's one of the best feelings I ever had. I was supposed to be here at Colney watching the game with the boys and sets and staff because that's what they wanted, but I couldn't. I think 20 minutes later, before the game, I had to leave. I went outside to the garden, I started to build some fire, and I started to do some barbecue. I didn't watch any of it, and suddenly the magic happened. My oldest son opened the garden door. He started to run towards me. He started to cry. He gave me a hug and said, "We are champions, Daddy."
3: That is Arsenal manager Mikel Arteta describing how he found out they were champions on, what was it, Tuesday evening? Yeah, I mean, delighted to hear that, James.
1: Such a lovely clip. Yeah. The not being able to watch, clearly, and then his family, presumably his main source of support, through some difficult years as well, telling him the good news.
3: And I wasn't here on Wednesday. How was James? Was he pretty chipper on Wednesday, I imagine?
2: You should have been here, Isaac. Isaac. Oh, he owned the show.
3: He owned the show. Yeah, I can only imagine. And I can
1: smile throughout.
3: Yes, the light in that man's voice. More sport from me a little bit later on.
1: Isaac, thank you. Now, the US President Donald Trump will swear in Kevin Warsh today as the new chair of the Federal Reserve. He will succeed Jerome Powell as the boss of America's central bank, though Powell will stay on as governor until 2028. Nick Marsh on our business desk in Singapore is on the line. Hi, Nick. Talk us through why this matters.
5: Hiya, James. Yeah, I'd love to keep talking about Arsenal, to be honest, and Illiman and Jai.
1: Me too,
5: being
1: please.
5: An Everton fan and everything. But we'll talk about the Federal Reserve. Why not? Because, look, the Federal Reserve is actually very important. It's the body that sets interest rates in the United States, right? So the cost of borrowing money. So the idea is that when inflation's high, when prices are increasing and the cost of living's rising, your interest rates should also be high, because that discourages spending and exacerbating that inflation. On the other side, you don't want them to be too high, because then that discourages people from hiring and creating jobs and so on. So it's a bit of a balancing act. The chair of the Fed is a massively important job, not just in America, but literally, the reverberations are felt around the world. It sets the tone for the entire global economy. Now, the important thing to remember here, James, is that the Fed is an independent body. It's not tied to the president or Congress or whatever. But as you often see, and we've talked about it a lot in US politics, the chair of the Fed is appointed by the president. And Kevin Warsh, very competent economist, served 5 years as the Fed, at the Fed as governor. He's very much seen as a Trump ally. His father-in-law, Ronald Lauder, he's from the cosmetic family Estee Lauder, longtime Trump ally. The main accusation that Warsh is facing, and that he faced at his confirmation hearing, is that he would be a puppet of Trump and he would lower interest rates the way that the president wants.
1: Fair to say that he's likely to have a better relationship with President Trump than Jerome Powell, the man who succeeds.
5: Yeah, that's absolutely true. Yeah, Donald Trump was highly, highly critical, publicly critical. I mean, insulting, to be honest, for a long time. Jerome Powell, the man who basically didn't want to lower interest rates as much as the president wanted to lower interest rates, and the man who faced the Department of Justice probe actually into his conduct as chair, which has actually been dropped now. Again, lots of accusations of presidential interference in what's supposed to be an independent body.
1: Lee Marsh, thank you.
2: Now, US President Donald Trump says that he will talk to the Taiwanese leader Lai Ching-te about a possible arms sale in what would be a sharp departure from diplomatic tradition. The leaders of the two countries have not spoken directly since Washington shifted diplomatic recognition to Beijing from Taipei in 1979. China claims Taiwan as its territory and has not ruled out taking it by force. So where does this leave the island nation on the edge of the Pacific? Earlier, I spoke to Alexander Yui, Taiwan's representative to the United States.
6: Trump and President Xi, they had a meeting in Beijing, and obviously one of the issues talked a lot about was Taiwan. President Xi kept bringing up Taiwan. I think since we're the stakeholder of this issue, I think it will be natural that there will be talks at that level between Taiwan and Washington. We welcome it, but I think I'll leave it to the U.S. administration to do any declarations about this.
2: That will be quite a significant move, wouldn't it? What would it mean for Taiwan to have this direct conversation between the president of the United States and the Taiwanese leader?
6: Well, I want to stress, first of all, that the communications between Taiwan and the United States is actually very good. It's flowing at different levels. If the Taiwan issue is so relevant nowadays, of such a concern for not only Asia, but the United States, at the world level, actually.
2: Since 1979, no U.S. leader has spoken directly to a Taiwanese leader, which is why I ask how important this is for you.
6: The important thing is the United States, prior, during, and after President Trump's visit to Beijing, has stressed that the longstanding position on Taiwan remains unchanged. And according to Ambassador Perdue in Beijing, that's exactly what the U.S. side told the Chinese also, that ancient Taiwan longstanding policy on Taiwan. The talks are important. The U.S. President Trump has heard a lot about Taiwan from the Chinese side, from Xi Jinping. So I recommended that he also, if he has time, we could all very happily tell them our side of the story regarding the Taiwan Straits issue.
2: And would that side of your story include perhaps asking for the support of the U.S. in any plans to declare independence? Are there any plans for that?
6: My president was very categoric in his statements for his second anniversary as president yesterday, that there is no, and previous days, that there is no issue about Taiwan independence. We will not be subordinate to the People's Republic of China, because that's what they're trying to achieve.
2: I believe that one of the things that will be on the agenda will be that $14 billion arms sale to your country, which President Trump has not publicly confirmed so far. Have you received any U.S. assurances on that?
6: The United States has reiterated in many occasions that there's no change in their position on Taiwan, the longstanding position on Taiwan, and that includes the necessary sales of arms equipment to Taiwan because of the situation that we are facing, which is a mounting aggression from the People's Republic of China. Actually, President Trump has been the president that has sold the most arms to Taiwan. During his first term as president, he sold Taiwan around $18 billion worth of equipment. And so far in this second administration, he has already sold us over $11 billion worth of armaments.
2: Conflict going on in the Middle East, the closure of the Strait of Hormuz, which has driven energy prices up. Does Taiwan have the resources to survive if China decides to test America's patience?
6: Not only Hormuz, but Ukraine and all these conflicts that are going on around the world. It's already a crowded situation. First of all, we have two considerations. One of them is the resources that are being impeded for flowing freely into the markets, into our ports. And that's something that we're concerned, as well as any other country, that they use resources from the Middle East. We get our gas and oil from there. But at the same time, it gives us some thought about having to alternate sources. And actually, we are getting more and more of our LNG, for example, from the United States and other countries away from the Middle East. But the second item that we're looking at with attention is the conflicts. Nobody wants another conflict, especially not in the Taiwan Straits nor in Southeast Asia. Taiwan Straits, it's a very important trade route. I think over 50% of the world trade route goes through Taiwan. So if any conflicts happens, if the Chinese get edgy and starts any conflicts on Taiwan, the world as a whole would be affected. We're not the ones creating the aggression. We're not the ones sending ships and planes around. We're not. The arms that we want to buy is to make our home safer, our island safer from outside aggression.
2: Alexander Yui, Taiwan's representative to the U.S. This is Newsday.
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0: Hello, welcome to Newsday from the BBC World Service with James Cocknell in London and Anne Soy in Nairobi.
1: We'll speak to the DRC's foreign minister as her country continues to grapple with an outbreak of the deadly Ebola virus.
0: Dozens of vehicles, including fuel tankers, have been set on fire near Mali's capital as jihadists step up a blockade of the city.
1: And we have an interview with a Senegalese football star after the news.
2: BBC News with Neil Nunes. The U.S. Secretary of State Marco Rubio has warned that Cuba's leaders will not be able to buy time in their conflict with Washington. Mr. Rubio described Cuba as a threat to national security. On Wednesday, Washington charged the veteran communist leader Raul Castro with murder over an attack 30 years ago and has assembled an aircraft carrier strike group in the Caribbean. President Trump has said he'll be sending 5,000 U.S. troops to Poland. Earlier this month, Washington said it was pulling troops out of Germany amid a widening rift over the war against Iran. A Congolese hospital treating Ebola patients has been partially set on fire by a crowd trying to retrieve the body of someone suspected to have been infected. Medical staff at the hospital are under military protection. Prosecutors in Honduras say at least 19 people have been killed in shootings in the north of the country, where rival gangs are fighting for control of palm oil plantations. U.S. late-night host Stephen Colbert has presented his last show on CBS. Last year, the network announced it would cancel The Late Show for economic reasons. Colbert is a vocal critic of President Trump, and CBS has been accused of bowing to political pressure. A political protest group in India has created a fresh account on X, hours after the authorities blocked its original one. The Cockroach Janata Party was formed after comments by the Indian Chief Justice equating unemployed youngsters to cockroaches. Archaeologists in Peru have uncovered a 600-year-old tomb inside a pre-Inca fortress. Five people were buried near one of the entry points to Coelep, a site known as the Machu Picchu of the Peruvian jungle. BBC News.
1: Thank you for that summary of the news. 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
0: The next half hour, we'll look at the jihadist blockade of the Malian capital Bamako and meet a Tanzanian billionaire. In our sports, we have an interview with the Senegalese football star Illiman Ndiaye, looking back at the controversial Africa Cup of Nations final.
1: And in just a second, we'll speak to the Democratic Republic of Congo's foreign minister about the Ebola outbreak in her country. If you have any questions you would like to put to her or have a comment on anything you hear on the program, you can send us a WhatsApp or a text message on our usual number, which is +447786205085.
0: In parts of the Democratic Republic of Congo, tensions are high as the country battles a worsening Ebola outbreak. An angry crowd set fire to isolation tents at a hospital in the northeastern town of Wampara after family and friends of a young man thought to have died from the virus were prevented from taking his body away for burial. Health officials say safe burials are critical to containing the disease because Ebola can spread through direct contact with the bodies of infected victims. Well, the DRC has successfully overcome several previous outbreaks of Ebola, but this one is complicated by the fact that a death has already been recorded in an area controlled by the M23 rebel group, raising fears that conflict and insecurity could hamper efforts to contain the virus. Well, joining us now from Paris is Thérèse Kayigwamba-Wagner, the Foreign Minister of the Democratic Republic of Congo. Welcome back to the programme. Can you perhaps start by talking to us about that incident at the hospital and the burning of those tents?
3: Thank you so much for having me, James, and thank you for your continued interest in the situation. Indeed, as you mentioned, we had a very unfortunate situation yesterday in a hospital where relatives of a patient sought to retrieve the patient's body who was in a treatment center. I think this shows us to what extent when we seek to find responses to the Ebola epidemic, and this is a lesson we've learned in the past. It's about holistic responses. It's about making sure that communities are sensitized, making sure that communities are informed about the illness and how it is transmitted. I think this was an unfortunate incident, but at the same time, as we have seen, the Congolese authorities have been ramping up their capacities throughout the areas that are affected, and that will go hand in hand with ramping up also sensitization activities in order to make sure communities feel safe, feel understood, feel heard, but also have an opportunity to have dignified burials of deceased in order to provide the closure that is necessary whilst also maintaining the health protocols that have to be observed in order to stem the spread of the virus.
0: That lack of trust, that need for information that mm-hmm. you talk about, it underscores perhaps a lack of trust in the Congolese authorities. People simply aren't taking as gospel what you and others are telling them.
3: Not necessarily. I think, first of all, Ebola is a very particular illness. In this particular strain, it does not manifest as other strains do in a much more visible manner. And I think this has also explained why communities were hesitant to maybe associate the deaths that they have been observing with Ebola. And explains also some of the delays that we have had in the reporting of the first initial cases. At the same time, I think it's a work of proximity. It's also a very frightening situation for communities to be in. I think it is normal, and it would be normal in any setting, that all sorts of reactions are triggered, including challenging or questioning narratives that they might not feel comfortable with. So I don't think that it is an illustration of distrust towards the health system. Again, this is something that we are working on in order to make sure that communities are duly informed, are accompanied, are supported, and provided with the support that they need in order to weather this challenge through.
0: In terms of support, one aspect of it is informing communities about the risks and behaviours to adopt and so on. Another is simply getting enough medical facilities in place into the affected
3: exactly.
0: areas. Can you give us an update on the progress of that? Because we have heard from aid groups and others that there aren't simply enough medical facilities right now.
3: Of course. I mean, I think this is one of the big challenges. The DRC is not facing its first Ebola epidemic. This is the 17th that we are dealing with. We have tried and tested protocols that have been put in place. And I think what we know from our experience is that the priority right now is really to ramp up our proximity and our capacity to identify cases, to trace contacts, and to provide care to concerned or to affected communities. One key issue there is making sure that all of that material and all of these clinics are set up in rapid or record time. And this is, of course, challenging in a context where infrastructure might be limited, or where we face rural communities that are more separate from one another. So I think this is the big challenge that we're facing now, making sure that we have sufficient material that helps us attain the level of support that is necessary, and that matches also our expertise and our capacity to accompany communities.
0: One complicating factor is the virus being present in areas controlled by the M23 rebel group. We've had a question in from a listener, Ayu Makweklam in Rumbek, South Sudan, who says the M23 rebel group and the government should allow health workers to operate in the area to prevent the spread of Ebola, and war should be stopped during this difficult time. Are you, in fact, negotiating with M23 about a health emergency that goes well beyond the different territorial claims and conflict and regional levels of control of your government and this rebel group?
3: I think what is important here is, first of all, to reiterate that these areas are occupied, yes, by the M23, but also by the Rwandan army. The second point is, indeed, the situation requires requires urgent action that goes well beyond the capacities of the M23 and of the Rwandan government. I want to flag also that in this case, the city of Goma, for example, has seen the border to Rwanda being closed by Rwandan authorities. So this is something highly unfortunate in a situation where the urgency is to bring in, as I said before, logistics and the materials necessary to provide care. What we are facing now in the areas that are occupied are areas that are governed by a semblance of a structure that does not have the expertise and does not seem to have the care also to provide support to the community. So it is an utmost urgency, and this is something we have always insisted on, even before the Ebola outbreak. There is an urgency to reestablish humanitarian access. Now, I think the Ebola outbreak is bringing this to a higher level where we do not only have to focus on reestablishing humanitarian corridors, we have to make sure that expertise is brought in order to run this in a manner that does not favor the spread of the virus. And this is where the M23 and Rwanda are clearly out of their league. And it is time for them to leave these areas in order for order to be restored, but also the disease to be contained.
0: There is a lot of global concern about this outbreak, but your country has overcome many Ebola outbreaks in the past. Give us a sense of perspective then. How concerned are you? How concerned should others around the world be?
3: Of course, we are extremely concerned. Again, these are our citizens. These are our communities that are affected. So I do not want to downplay the level of concern on the side of the Congolese government at all levels. Now, what is important here is that this is a strain that has only had, in the 17 outbreaks that we have faced when it comes to Ebola, has only manifested itself twice before. So this is the third time we're dealing with. It is a strain with a fatality rate that is a bit inferior to the Zaire strain, which is the more prevalent one, of 25 to 40%. Still, we are concerned, and this is why we have been ramping up all our efforts. In terms of perspective, I'm not a public health expert and I'm not an epidemiologist, but I think what we are working on now is making sure that we have increased contact tracing. What we're likely to see is probably an increase in the numbers of cases before they start dipping down. This is a pattern that is proper to many epidemics. At the same time, all protocols have been activated. At the same time, we have seen that the disease has been contained in the communities that are affected. And therefore, as the WHO has highlighted, the threat is not an international threat. I want to make that very clear. I understand that the global community is more alert when it comes to epidemics, especially against the backdrop of a pandemic. But this is not the situation we are looking at. Right. And the Congolese government is fully mobilized to make sure that this remains contained, and as it has been in all the other 17 cases previously.
0: Therese Kayigwamba-Wagner, Foreign Minister of the Democratic Republic of Congo, thank you.
1: To Mali now, where dozens of vehicles, including fuel tankers, were set on fire near the capital Bamako after jihadists imposed a blockade on the city. The militants are reported to have kidnapped drivers and destroyed more than 100 fuel trucks across the country since last year, raising fears of worsening shortages and deepening insecurity. The International Rescue Committee says that violence and disruption to transport are making it increasingly difficult for people to access essential services, including healthcare, clean water and food, with an estimated 5 million people now in need of humanitarian assistance. Earlier, I spoke to a Sahel analyst, Corinne Dufka.
4: Well, Janine, the jihadist group, which has been active in Mali for almost 12 years, is the one that has engaged in this blockade. And it's been months long. They started with a fuel blockade and then later increased it to foodstuffs and are now ramping up that blockade. And this, of course, follows that devastating offensive, JNIM, or jihadist offensive, against the capital in late April, which saw the killing of the defense ministry It was really a simultaneous coordinated offensive on numerous places in Mali. Now, JNIM has their strongholds are really in central Mali and northern Mali. But about, I don't know, maybe 2 years ago, they started a strategic pivot from those strongholds to the southwest and to the capital, Bamako.
1: And what are they seeking to achieve?
4: You know, JNIM has been growing in strength, and this and their recent actions really attest to their military strength, their intelligence, their supply networks, and so on. They have been, according to my sources, which include people all over Mali, including people who are in JNIM's sort of orbit, are really trying to evolve into more of a political insurgency. They've been inspired, from what I've heard, by Syria's transition. They're trying to distance themselves in some ways from the Al-Qaeda mothership, even though they haven't completely separated or, you know, severed their alliance with Al-Qaeda. But this offensive is really to try to, more than anything, provoke the collapse of the ruling junta, who has refused to negotiate with them, and bring in leaders who are more amenable to some sort of talks with JNIM going forward.
1: And is that having an impact on the kind of grip that the military junta has on the capital and more generally on the country?
4: In fact, the recent offensive, you know, again, which hit Bamako and numerous other places, really illuminated the weaknesses, intelligence weaknesses for sure, but also the military weaknesses of Mali, but also, crucially, of their Russian military partners. The Russian and the Malians have been trying for years, and, you know, it follows efforts by the French, by the Americans, by the European Union to try to stop the growth of jihadists, and it just hasn't worked. In fact, the jihadists have grown exponential to those efforts. So, you know, I think people in Bamako are telling me really that there is no military solution to this conflict, which is over a decade long, and that it really is time for these factions to sit down and talk.
1: And so JNIM now is trying to sort of create perhaps a popular sentiment against the military junta. Is that the goal here?
4: Yeah, that's absolutely part of the goal. Number one, to establish how, you know, what a strong organization they are militarily and so on, but also to try to undermine confidence in the ruling junta. Because remember, they overthrew the democratically elected government years ago because of that government's inability to fight the jihadists. So now the same junta is failing to address those needs because the jihadists have only grown in terms of their areas of operation. So I think they clearly are trying to illuminate the weaknesses of the junta, and again, trying to provoke their fall and ultimately push for, you know, some sort of a caretaker government, which would be more open to negotiations with them.
1: And the military junta has formed this alliance with the neighbors, who are also led by the military, Niger and Burkina Faso. They've just been holding a meeting, actually, in Niamey, the capital of Niger. Is this kind of alliance something that they could now rely on to try and quash this blockade and this challenge from the JNIM jihadists?
4: Well, in fact, that alliance is really being put to the test because part of that alliance was sort of a mutual military pact. And the it's called the AES, the Alliance of Sahel States. And at least Niger and possibly Burkina have actually acted from time to time. And from what I understand, they acted even after this recent offensive in April. So, you know, but again, that offensive being put to the test because both of those countries are facing their own jihadist threat. Niger, primarily from the Islamic State, the more brutal Islamic State affiliate in West Africa, and Burkina Faso by JNIM's partner, Ansaru Islam, which is active in over 50% of the country. So they're similarly challenged.
1: Corinne Dufka there, Sahel analyst.
0: This is Newsday on the BBC World Service, live in Nairobi and London. And in London, Isaac Fannin's here with the sports.
5: Yes, if you've been listening to the Newsday over the last few months, you probably know the story of the Africa Cup of Nations final, the drama at the end of the game between Morocco and Senegal, Senegal being stripped of the title after walking off the field during the final in January. Why don't we hear from one of the players on that night, though? Everton and Senegal forward Illiman Ndiaye. I've been speaking to him, and I started by asking what it was like to play in that final in Morocco.
6: Yeah, it was crazy. It was amazing. It had everything, you know. Obviously, as a young boy, you know, my dream is to get to the stages, you know, play the final with my country, Senegal. of the AFCON. So yeah, it was crazy. The atmosphere was wow. It was brilliant. And obviously, yeah, I think we kind of took the game really well, I think, obviously, with what happened. But whatever came after, you know, we finished the game strong. We ended up winning the game. And yeah, it's one of the best games I've ever played in my life.
5: Yeah, I can only imagine. I mean, I was there as well, and the atmosphere was incredible. The moment where the team walked off the field, just talk me through what sort of happened and what do you think led to that kind of reaction from the team?
6: To be honest, I don't think much happens when we walked in because we walked basically straight back out after. But yeah, it was just a bit of kind of unfairness that's happened for us. That's what we thought on the pitch, you know, with the goal being disallowed and then the penalty, which we don't think was a penalty, in the space of, you know, a short time. So, you know, emotions were really high. And when emotions are high, you can just do things like straight away. So, yeah, obviously, as you've seen, we went inside, but the manager and the players that stayed outside on the pitch told everyone that went inside to come back to the pitch and just finish the game. You know, unfortunately, we can't decide what was going to happen after that. So, yeah, it was just a build up, you know.
5: What did Mane say? Because I know he was seen kind of like waving you guys back onto the field. What was he telling you when you were coming back onto the pitch?
6: I didn't really see. I must have been like, because I was on the bench. So when I come back, I probably think I walked straight back to the bench or something. So I didn't really see. But from what everyone's telling me, he was just telling us to come. You know, from the other players, he was telling us to come and just play the game, you know. God decides, it's in God's hands. And they were saying as well that Edu could save the penalty, which he did. So, yeah.
5: When he did save that penalty, it must have been kind of, I can't even imagine what the feeling would have been like for you as a team, especially considering all that time had passed and there was so much drama in it. Like, it sort of, in the stadium, it felt kind of surreal.
6: At that moment, it was a bit weird because there's the thing that probably have heard with our fans, you know, the fighting and that was going on with them. So some of our players were there, some of us were on the bench. And as Edouard Mendy saving the penalty, we're happy, but we're not like fully on going to celebrate, you know, because obviously our fans are not being treated fairly. So like it was happy moment and sad moment obviously at the same time. But it was a big relief when Edouard Mendy saved the penalty.
5: Yeah, and obviously now, well, you were Africa Cup of Nations title winners, obviously the goal in extra time and then to kind of take it away. What do you make of everything that's happened since, you know, were you winning that game, the match that night and CAF taking away the trophy from you?
6: I don't know. I won't be able to explain it properly, but yeah, it just don't seem right, you know. I don't understand if on that day, you know, we walked out and they wanted to take the decision, right, we're not playing anymore then. But the main focus is that we came back, we ended the game, they shot the penalty, they could have won it. We scored, we won the game. We won the trophy, we did all our celebration. Now just to take all of that away in, what was it, 2 months' time after the final whistle, I don't understand. I think if you give the decision to the referee on the pitch, you got to leave that decision to him and leave it how it is, you know.
5: What do you think it does for like African football? Because as you mentioned, the final was such a good final. And then we've got all this drama off the field. What type of image do you think it sends about African football?
6: Probably no, it's not a good look, is it? It's not a good look when things like this happen. Africa, you know, we have to stay together, you know. We have to be strong and we have to do everything in our power to lift up, you know, to, African football, you know, and everything like that. So yeah, it wasn't really a great look. So I just hope they're putting it right.
5: Obviously, there's a World Cup happening soon. Not sure if you've heard about it. Like, but going into it, not knowing whether you're African champions or not, is that sort of a distraction for you, or are you kind of not thinking about it?
6: No, not at all. It's not a distraction at all. Obviously, in our eyes, in many other people's eyes, we are the champions of Africa, and it doesn't disturb us, you know. The same focus and hunger and determination that we had going into the AFCON, we're going to do the same going into the World Cup, you know. It's another trophy on the line. So World Cup, nothing's going to distract us.
5: Yeah, it was great chatting to Illiman. We're going to hear about his thoughts on the World Cup in a few weeks' time as we get ready for the tournament in the US, Mexico and Canada. But Senegal will definitely go into that competition with plenty of confidence.
0: Yeah, we still don't know if they go in there as Africa Cup of Nations champions, right? Legal case continuing.
5: Unsure. That is, it's pending, you know. So Morocco and Senegal, both of them will go in saying that they are Africa Cup of Nations champions. Very strange position to be in, but that is the position we are in.
0: Thank you.
1: Now, about 25 years ago, Africa had no dollar billionaires. But today, there are 23. Their combined wealth has grown to more than $100 billion. Focus on Africa podcast host Charles Kitonga has been speaking to the youngest billionaire in Africa, Tanzanian businessman Mohamed Dewji. He started by asking Mohamed whether he always aspired to be a billionaire.
7: Never thought as such of wanting to become a billionaire. It was more like, you know, I knew it was a step-by-step process and that I had to work hard. I had to be disciplined. I mean, I used to work for many, many years, 100-hour weeks. And you know, when you put discipline and when you have vision and when God blesses you and you're in the right time, in the right place, you know, things kind of fall into place. Yeah. And with God's will, what happened, and I became a billionaire.
8: And did you celebrate?
7: Not really. I didn't, because I remember, I think it was, I was 39 years old, and you know, this whole thing kind of came out in the news, and you know, a lot of people congratulated me. I felt no difference from the day before, and that, you know, I keep on saying this, that I knew that I had to keep my eye on the ball, and that I had to grow the business further. And again, when I say to grow the business further, I'm not in the rat race. Mm. I have no ambition to continue gathering wealth, but rather I feel, yes, I'm a capitalist,
8: yeah,
7: and I do want to make money, but I want to make money in the right way, ethically, but more importantly, I want to use this money to be able to give back.
8: So, Mo, I think it becomes a bit difficult for people to separate these conversations of the rich, the ultra rich, and the poor. And this is what it's all about, you know, that inequality. But I don't know how you read it from your perspective, because obviously you run businesses that have a lot of impact as well on the very people that we are talking about.
7: Inequality is not a good thing. But every problem has got two sides of the story. I would like to share my side of the story. We all know that Africa is facing large unemployment. My company, METL Group, and specifically I want to mention in Tanzania, mm-hmm. we are employing 38,000 direct jobs.
8: Those are employees that you're paying at the end of every month.
7: Yes. Mm-hmm. Now, we are the second largest employers after the government of United Republic of Tanzania. Now, if today I would have not generated the wealth that I generated and not done the business that I have done, would these 38,000 plus people have jobs? Point number one. Point number two, if you look at entrepreneurs, we are paying all types of taxes. Mm-hmm. And the same money is being used to take social services to poor people. Mm-hmm. Third, I in specific do a lot of impact and philanthropy. And as much as I agree that there is a difference between the haves and the have-nots, but if you are a responsible billionaire, then I feel that you face lesser of a problem.
1: Mohamed Dewji, Africa's youngest billionaire there, in conversation with Focus on Africa's Charles Kitonga. 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There's still much more to come.
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0: Hello and welcome to Newsday on the BBC World Service with Anne Soy in Nairobi and James Cotton in London.
1: An angry crowd has partially set a hospital in the Democratic Republic of Congo on fire after the death of a patient suspected to have had Ebola, with some patients with Ebola suspected to have escaped. We'll hear from a key African health official.
0: U.S. Secretary of State calls Cuba a threat to U.S. national security as hopes of a negotiated peaceful settlement seemingly diminish. We have a special report from our correspondent in Cuba's capital.
1: And Samsung has averted what was to be a huge worker strike. Nick Marsh on our business desk will bring us the details.
0: And the co-founder of the social media network Reddit, Alexis Ohanian, is now turning his focus to the future of women's sport. We'll look at why. First, though, this bulletin of the latest world news.
14: Live from NPR News, I'm Giles Snyder. Comic Stephen Colbert took the stage at New York City's Ed Sullivan Theater one last time Thursday night, joking that Pope Leo XIV canceled, and then introducing Paul McCartney as his final guest.
15: Who's going to be my last guest now?
16: Hey, Steve, what about me?
14: McCartney presented Colbert with a photo of the Beatles on the same stage where the band made its U.S. television debut. CBS canceled the late show, citing financial reasons. Many of Colbert's fans say it's because of his criticism of President Trump. President Trump wanted Congress to pass funding for Immigration and Customs Enforcement and Border Patrol by June 1st. Then he started pushing for taxpayer money for his White House ballroom project and created a nearly $1.8 billion fund that may grant money to January 6 rioters. Things fell apart. Now Congress leaving town for a week-long recess, and Pierre's Eric McDaniel has more.
17: Asked about President Trump's fund that he says will pay reparations to folks unjustly persecuted by the government, Senator Lisa Murkowski, Republican of Alaska, had this to say.
18: I don't like it.
17: Here's Senate Republican Majority Leader John Thune on the same issue.
19: I think that there are and will be continue to be a lot of questions around that the administration is going to have to answer.
17: Thune said the fund concerns are linked to why these votes are delayed. Republicans were all set to pass 3 years of funding for immigration enforcement. They control both chambers of Congress, albeit with narrow margins. But when those slim majorities come up against controversial policies, the math stops working. Eric McDaniel, NPR News, Washington.
14: California Governor Gavin Newsom signed an executive order Thursday directing state agencies to draft new protections for workers displaced by artificial intelligence. As Rachel Miro reports from member station KQED, this news drops one day after Meta announced that it's laying off about 8,000 people because of AI.
20: The order calls for exploring expanded unemployment insurance, job retraining programs, and what Newsom calls universal basic capital, giving all California residents a stake in assets like corporate stocks or wealth funds. In a statement, the governor said this moment demands California reimagine, quote, how we work, how we govern, how we prepare people for the future. Labor leaders say the real test will come when agencies report back with actual policy recommendations and whether the governor is willing to sign them into law. For NPR News, I'm Rachel Miro.
14: Meta has settled a social media addiction case brought by a rural school district in Kentucky. The case brought by the Breathitt County School District is among many lawsuits brought by school districts across the country that are seeking compensation for costs they say they incurred dealing with children's social media addiction and mental health harms. It had been set to go to trial next month. You're listening to NPR News. Secretary of State Marco Rubio says the Trump administration wants to resolve differences with Cuba peacefully, but he told reporters Thursday that he is doubtful the U.S. can reach a diplomatic resolution with the island's current government. Rubio's remarks came a day after the Justice Department announced an indictment against former Cuban President Raul Castro. Democratic National Committee Chair Ken Martin has released a study of the party's performance in the 2024 presidential campaign. His decision on Thursday followed intense internal pressure from Democrats who had publicly demanded the release of the 192-page report. It was concluded in December. Government weather forecasters expect 8 to 14 named storms will form in the Atlantic this hurricane season. NPR's Rebecca Hersher reports that's a slightly smaller number than average.
18: The main reason for the relatively small number of storms is El Niño, the cyclic weather pattern that makes it harder for hurricanes to form in the Atlantic. But that doesn't mean people in hurricane-prone parts of the U.S. can rest easy, says Neil Jacobs, who leads the National Oceanic and Atmospheric Administration.
21: Even though we're expecting a below-average season in the Atlantic, it's very important to understand that it only takes one. We have had Category 5s make landfall in the past during below-average seasons.
18: And he says it's not just people on the coast who are at risk. Hurricanes and tropical storms have caused deadly flooding thousands of miles inland. Rebecca Hersher, NPR News.
14: The Atlantic hurricane season begins June 1st. This is NPR News.
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1: 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We're live in London with James Copnall and in Nairobi with me, Anne Soy.
0: Coming up, a health facility at the heart of the Ebola outbreak is set on fire. We'll hear from the head of Africa's Continental Health Body about how the response to the outbreak is going. Also head to Cuba's capital for reaction to the move by the US to indict the island's former leader, Raul Castro.
1: Also on the programme, Reddit co-founder and husband of tennis star Serena Williams, Alexis Ohanian, speaks to the BBC about his investment in women's sport.
0: We'd love to hear your thoughts on anything here on Newsday. Our number for WhatsApp and text messages is +44 77 86 20 50 85. We're going to start in the Democratic Republic of the Congo, where a worsening Ebola outbreak linked to the rare Bundibugyo strain is triggering urgent regional fears. On Thursday, part of a medical facility in Rwampara in the east of the DRC was set on fire when relatives and friends tried to retrieve the body of a young patient who is said to have died of Ebola. Also hoping to claim the body of a family member was Benjamin Benduka, who found a group of people gathered outside when he arrived.
23: They became angry, demanding to know why the young man had died. This caused a commotion, ending in the youth setting fire to the treatment center, which was built for Ebola patients. And inside was the body of my own brother, which was burnt beyond recognition. His body remains there now. He hasn't even been placed in a coffin or buried.
1: The virus has also now spread to South Kivu province in the east of the country. This is an area controlled by the Rwandan-backed M23 rebel group, which is further complicating efforts to contain the spread. Health officials say that the response is being hampered by the ongoing conflict, shortage of medical supplies, and deep mistrust among some local communities. Joining us live now is Dr. Jean Kasser, Director General of Africa Centers for Disease Control and Prevention. He's currently in Uganda, where a cross-border high-level meeting is taking place. Welcome to the program. Just give us an update of the situation. You have just come back from Bunia.
24: Yes, thank you for having me. Yesterday, I was in Bunia meeting the governor, all partners, and visiting the hospital. And I had to witness the effort and the dedication of our colleagues, medical doctors, nurses, and community workers supporting our cases. Yes, we have to recognize that there are some challenges, and we are discussing that to see how to provide more support to these people. And as you know, today I'm meeting President Museveni to discuss the situation in Uganda, and tomorrow I'm organizing a cross-border meeting with ministers of DRC, Uganda, and South Sudan to have a one plan that we can that can lead the response.
1: And on the epicenter of this outbreak where you have just been, what gaps did you observe?
24: You know, this outbreak was announced by Africa CDC on the 15th of May. This is the seventh day, and everything is, we are putting things in place. And, you know, people, they were still developing the plan. But quickly, we saw that there are lack of PPE, lack of medicines, lack of funding to facilitate operations. But we believe that with the action we are taking, everything will be corrected in a few days.
1: How soon can they get these supplies? I have received videos from a doctor there showing, you know, people attending to people who are visibly ill, you know, bleeding from the nose and mouth, but with their bare hands, no gloves. This is urgent. How soon can they get these supplies?
24: The country started to receive supplies from a number of partners. But as I said, now we need to organize everything. Even I was informed that the supply that was given by UNICEF was not handed over to the government. You see, it means we need to reorganize. And yesterday I was talking with the minister. He's appointing an incident manager today. And there will be a coordination mechanism that is that will be in place in Ituri. And what we want also to do is to know the real need, because we don't want partners to send just supplies without really knowing what they are sending and what the needs they are covering. This is why Africa CDC is coordinating the response. This response will be coordinated from Africa by Africans, supported by partners. And we need to make sure that we are addressing the need of people.
1: And perhaps you had left Bunia by the

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1: Discussed this issue with the governor of Ituri, and unfortunately, the communication side is still an area we need to improve. Africa CDC provided $1 million to the government to see how to reinforce the surveillance and communication. I think the ministry is working on that, while we are also having support from other partners. We need to know, and we need to make it clear to people that they cannot, when someone pass on, they cannot take the body and do what they were doing in the past. Now, we need to have the dignified funerals without touching the body.
2: And you're in Kampala now. You'll be holding meetings today and, as you say, tomorrow as well with the ministers from the region. What are your priorities during these meetings?
1: I can say I have just one priority. The priority is to be aligned, because when there is an outbreak like that, so many people are speaking, so many people are acting without coordination. This meeting is to realign the coordination, as we did during MPOC. Africa CDC, supported by WHO, we managed to put in place what you call the Incident Management Support Team. It was the only platform that was managing this outbreak. We are doing the same now. This is what we'll achieve tomorrow. From tomorrow, we'll have one plan. I will be able tomorrow to tell you how much Africa needs to respond to this outbreak. I will be able to tell you how the response will be organized at all levels. This is the only objective that we have.
2: Many thanks for speaking to us, Dr. Jean Kasser, Director General of the Africa Centers for Disease Control and Prevention, speaking to us there in Kampala.
3: Cuban students, state workers and supporters of the Cuban Revolution will be gathering in Havana later today for a state-organized march in support of its former leader, 94-year-old Raul Castro. Mr. Castro was charged with murder and other crimes in the United States this week over the shooting down of two U.S. civilian planes in 1996. The Cuban government says the charges against Mr. Castro are political and are a pretext for U.S. military action on the island, as tension between the old enemies grows. Our correspondent, Will Grant, reports from Havana.
4: It is an incident which is burned into the collective memory of Cubans and Cuban-Americans, of both Havana and Miami. In 1996, these were the radio communications between the control tower and two Cuban MiG fighter jets shortly before they shot down two U.S. civilian aircraft, killing all four people on board. Whether it took place over international or Cuban waters remains a point of dispute.
5: Nations and their leaders cannot be permitted to target Americans.
4: The aircraft belonged to a Florida-based group called Brothers to the Rescue, which would drop emergency supplies to Cuban migrants trying to reach the U.S. by sea and alert the Coast Guard to any vessel in difficulty. However, the group also dropped propaganda leaflets over Havana and have been repeatedly warned against violating Cuban airspace.
5: The United States government has not forgotten these innocent men who were shot out of the sky.
4: Now, 30 years on, charges of murder and conspiracy to murder U.S. citizens have been brought against Raul Castro, the then defense minister and second-in-command to his late brother Fidel. The Cuban military pilots that day were also indicted. In Havana itself, the decision has been greeted with both bemusement and concern. I visited a construction site at a place called Barrio Toledo, where the Cuban state is trying to tackle the island's acute social housing crisis by building homes out of repurposed shipping containers. Critics say the container homes will be unbearably hot in Cuba's stifling summer temperatures, but officials insist they're a smart and practical solution.
6: If I take a walk in one, it is essentially a shipping container with the front ripped off. Two windows at the back, four at the front. A novel way to deal with Havana's housing crisis. Still, for many families, it is far better than their current circumstances, which have been made even more

0: dire by the now 5-month-long U.S. fuel blockade.
1: Estos contenedores llegan aquí a Cuba.
2: The project's foreman is a committed revolutionary called Orlando Diaz. I asked him if he thought the charges against Raúl Castro were a precursor to military action.
1: Esa es la vil mentira más grande que hay.
2: The charges against Raúl are a vile lie, he said, echoing the government's position. Orlando is well aware of what happened in Venezuela earlier this year, when Nicolas Maduro was forcibly removed from power by U.S. troops. But he's convinced that if the Trump administration is building towards the use of force in Cuba, the outcome will be very different.
1: Venezuela es Venezuela, pero Cuba es Cuba.
2: Venezuela is Venezuela and Cuba is Cuba, he said. And here we don't lack the courage for this moment.
3: En un día como hoy, en 1902, la bandera cubana ondeó por primera vez.
2: Shortly before the charges were filed against Raúl Castro, U.S. Secretary of State Marco Rubio delivered a message in Spanish to the Cuban people. President Trump, he said, was offering a new path between the U.S. and a new Cuba, meaning one in which the commercial wing of the military would not control the economy. The last time Raúl Castro was seen in public was the Workers' Day celebrations on the 1st of May. The 94-year-old former president stood next to his hand-picked successor, Miguel Díaz-Canel, who has called the charges against Mr. Castro a political manoeuvre to justify the folly of a military aggression against Cuba. With the two sides believed to be far apart in any negotiations, most Cubans wonder where the island will be by next week or next month, let alone by the time the next May Day march comes round.
4: A report by the BBC's Will Grant in Havana.
5: Here with Newsday from the BBC World Service, with me, Anso in Nairobi and James Copnall in London. A reminder now of the main headlines this hour. President Trump has announced that he will be sending 5,000 troops to Poland. And NATO foreign ministers are meeting in Sweden today amid increasing tension within the alliance over the war in Iran, with Iran and its global fallout. Let's turn to our business news now. And a huge strike of Samsung workers has been averted in South Korea, with employees expected to receive bonuses worth, on average, $400,000. Samsung is by far the most important company in South Korea, estimated to account for around 13% of the country's entire wealth. Let's now bring in Nick Marsh on our business desk in Singapore. He's been following this. Good morning, Nick. Good afternoon, your time. This could be a very big strike, but now it's not going ahead.
6: Yes. Hi, Anne. It wouldn't have been the first time that Samsung workers had gone on strike. They did do so a couple of years ago. That was the first time they'd ever done it. It would have been a huge strike. We're talking about 48,000 workers represented by this union. As always, it's to do with pay and conditions. The basic argument, essentially, of the union is that Samsung is so tremendously valuable on the stock market. I mean, it really is going from strength to strength. It's a huge chip maker. The argument was that the workers should be entitled to a share of that value on the stock market. So what's happened now is that a walkout has been averted. It was supposed to be yesterday. But the terms of the deal suggest, as you say, basically, all workers get a pretty hefty one-off bonus paid in stocks, so as a share of the company, essentially. And, for example, if you're a memory chip worker, you earn about $50,000 a year, let's say, that's going to work out to around $400,000 in stock. So, a pretty decent pay, one-off payment there. And it hasn't been confirmed yet, but they will be voting over the course of the next 5 days on this, and it's expected to be ratified by the union.
5: Not just decent, it sounds huge, Nick. But going forward, have they resolved the issue at the core of this, that this would be strike?
6: Well, I mean, for now, yes. It does seem to be the case. I think this is quite an interesting case, though, because Samsung is so unbelievably important to the South Korean economy. I mean, we're talking about it being worth around, 13% of the country's entire GDP. It's about, you know, a quarter of all of its exports. It's a huge chip maker, basically. Now, traditionally in South Korea, power's been concentrated in the hands of a few families, a few commercial families and things like that. You know, there's a lot of interchange with the political class there as well. And this is probably going to be the start of you know, more demands from workers and people who, you know, create the wealth that these companies are generating on the stock market as well. We're seeing the AI boom go from strength to strength, asking for a little bit more of their share.
5: Right. Many thanks for that, Nick Marsh in Singapore.
4: And for that conversation between Nick in Singapore and in Nairobi, let's go to London. Elijah Fannin with the sports.
7: Yeah, last night Senegal announced their squad for the World Cup. Not sure whether they'll be going into that tournament as Africa Cup of Nations champions. As it stands, Morocco hold that honour despite losing that final in January. A little bit later on, we're going to hear from Illiman Ndiaye, the Everton forward who was named in the squad, and he tells me about his experience on that fateful night in January. Elsewhere, Cristiano Ronaldo's Al Nassr have won the Saudi Pro League, Portugal's captain, signing from Manchester United in 2022. He's finally won a domestic trophy alongside Senegal's star player Sadio Mane. Some sad news from the world of NASCAR. The two-time NASCAR Cup Series champion Kyle Busch has died at the age of 41. It's a sudden passing of the NASCAR legend, who was ninth on the circuit's all-time win list. It was announced in a joint statement on Thursday by his family and the NASCAR organization. And in basketball, the New York Knicks have taken a two-game series lead over the Cleveland Cavaliers in the NBA Eastern Conference Finals. They won Game 2, 109-93. Now, this guy that we're going to be talking about is best known as the co-founder of the social media network Reddit. Alex Ohanian is now turning his focus to the future of women's sport. Once overlooked and underfunded, it is now undergoing rapid change. Alexis has announced he's bringing in his all-female track and field meet series, Athlos, to London. He tells the BBC's Anita Rani why, and talks about being married to one of the most successful and well-known sports stars of all time, Serena Williams.
8: First and foremost, it's a business decision. When you look at the stars of athletics, when you look at track and field, you know, the women punch way above their weight in terms of followers, in terms of engagement. When we're going to brands, they're very, very excited to get behind a women's only track and field event or now league like Athlos. And I actually believe now Athlos should be a bigger part of my legacy than the 15 years I spent building and turning around Reddit.
9: And I know you invested in Chelsea Women and you've been quite open. You say for you, this is a financial endeavor, but listen, you're married to one of the greatest female global sports stars ever.
8: Absolutely.
9: You have two daughters. There must be a bit more to it than that.
8: I mean, look, Serena and Venus proved that women's tennis is as big of a professional sport as men's, right? When you look at the viewers, you look at the dollars, you know, the business of women's tennis is just as big as the men's, and no one thinks twice about it. And so that was the proof point for me that with investment, with superstars, with a lot of the things that brought the opportunity for Serena Venus to then seize it and change the game, we could do it for other women's sports that weren't yet at that level.
9: What can you tell us about Athlos coming to the UK?
8: Yeah, well, this is very exciting. We are going global. You know, Athlos is now officially a two-city league. We're going to be opening at StoneX Stadium in London on September 18th. And then we're going to come back to New York for the championship finale at Icon on October 2nd. And this is the largest athlete compensation package in our history, and we think it's a first in the sport. The eligible participating athletes are actually going to have a chance to get a direct ownership stake in the league they're helping build. And this is something that we know is powerful. We've already got a great roster announced, and I'm excited. There's nothing quite like the Athlos atmosphere. Having that DJ spinning, it's part festival, part elite sporting event. You know, one of my favorite tweets from our New York event last year was from Keely Hodgkinson, who obviously is a superstar. I think she called Athlos the best track meet she'd ever been to. You got to double check the tweet, but that's the standard we hold ourselves to.
9: And look, you are creating a culture and providing an aspiration for young women in sport all around the world. But I just wondered, from a personal perspective, how you manage that world of social media and how you see your girls fitting into that.
8: I think it should be very telling that for the last 10 years, whenever CEOs like me get asked about this, we all say that we don't let our children on our products, right? And that's not news, right? You can go back and you'll see interviews about that over the last decade. And, you know, when I think about my own daughters, Honestly, one of the reasons I'm not just, you know, hanging out, sipping pina coladas is I want to help build and shape the future that they are going to get. And I can't do that if I'm retired. And I'm actually very optimistic about the new wave of social. The existing social media platforms all have a bot problem now. And it's not just Reddit. It's all of them. Probably half of most of the content we consume now is in some way fake. And so I think more and more brands are realizing more and more, it's called dead internet theory. More and more of the internet and social media as we know it is just fake or botted or in some way disingenuous. They're going to look for new places. This younger generation sees where things went off the rails and instead are, you know, they're choosing ways to engage online and offline, really importantly. That brings out the best of what social media can do, but without the toxicity, right? Without gamifying popularity. And I think those were the parts that really hurt a generation. And I think you're going to see a decline in use of these social platforms, regardless of what laws change, regardless of that. I think the culture is actually pulling away from it. And I do think in the next couple of years, we'll see new networks emerge that are much more positive. Even if you look at run clubs exist. I'd say in large part as a reaction to online culture and especially online dating culture, because you have a generation of young people who have been sort of burnt out from the swipe culture and instead are opting to meet people in real life around something they genuinely love.
7: Yeah, that was Rachel Burden from the BBC speaking to Alexis Ohanian.
5: And Isaac, James, it's just heartwarming for a mother of daughters to hear that. And, you know, the kind of investment going into women's sports, different sport, not just tennis.
7: Yeah, exactly. And we're seeing more and more money being invested into the game. And I think we're going to start to see them sort of move closer to the men's in terms of investment sooner rather than later, which is, I think, amazing to see.
10: I watched the Arsenal women's team quite a bit. And when I first started going a few years ago, they were playing a stadium of 3,000. Now it's front of crowds sometimes of 45, 50, 55,000. So yeah, amazing to see.
5: Amazing.
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0: Hello, welcome to Newsday from the BBC World Service with Anne Soy in Nairobi and James Cottrell in London.
1: We'll hear from DR Congo's health minister as his country continues to deal with outbreak of Ebola.
0: In Las Vegas, there'll be a sports tournament in which participants will be allowed to use performance enhancers.
1: And Isaac Fennin will be speaking to an iconic Senegalese football player on the Africa Cup of Nations. Fastest news.
2: BBC News with Neil Nunes. The U.S. Secretary of State Marco Rubio has warned that Cuba's leaders will not be able to buy time in their conflict with Washington. Mr. Rubio described Cuba as a threat to national security. On Wednesday, Washington charged the veteran communist leader Raul Castro with murder over an attack 30 years ago and assembled an aircraft carrier strike group in the Caribbean. NATO foreign ministers are in Sweden for a series of meetings amid increasing tensions within the defense alliance over the war in Iran and the global fallout. Earlier, President Trump said he'd be sending 5,000 U.S. troops to Poland. A Congolese hospital treating Ebola patients has been partially set on fire by a crowd trying to retrieve the body of someone suspected to have been infected. Medical staff at the hospital are under military protection. Prosecutors in Honduras say at least 19 people have been killed in the north of the country, where rival gangs are fighting for control of palm oil plantations. The U.S. late-night host Stephen Colbert has presented his last show on CBS. The network had announced it would cancel The Late Show for economic reasons. Colbert is a vocal critic of President Trump, and CBS has been accused of bowing to political pressure. A political protest group in India has created a fresh account on X, hours after the authorities blocked its original one. The Cockroach Janata Party was formed after comments by the Indian Chief Justice equating unemployed youngsters to cockroaches. And archaeologists in Peru have uncovered a 600-year-old tomb inside a pre-Inca fortress. Five people were buried near an entry point to Coelap, a site known as the Machu Picchu of the Peruvian jungle. BBC News.
0: Thanks, Neil, for that news. Hello and welcome to Newsday on the BBC World Service. Coming to you live from Nairobi with Anne Soy and from London with me, James Cottrell. For the next half hour, we're going to hear from the Health Minister of the Democratic Republic of Congo against the fight against the Ebola outbreak.
1: And we'll head to Vegas, where a controversial sport event is planned. The athletes will be allowed to use banned drug enhancements. If you have any thoughts on that or on any other story that you hear on the program, please send us a text or a WhatsApp message on +44 77 86 20 50 85.
0: We start with the Ebola outbreak in the Democratic Republic of Congo. An angry crowd set fire to part of a hospital in the eastern city of Wampara after a patient suspected of having Ebola had died there. Relatives reportedly stormed the facility and tried to retrieve the body because health workers were refusing to release it. The handling of bodies is considered a very important measure in containing the disease. It's an illustration of just some of the challenges facing the Congolese health authorities who have grappled with this disease before. But how are they coping with this latest outbreak? Newsday's Kaukide Nyubeltel spoke to the health minister of the Democratic Republic of Congo, Roger Kamba.
3: The outbreak is going on. It starts in the 5th of May, and then we respond to it with our team. But we are here in Congo with many times we have Ebola Zaire. But the strain we have right now is not Ebola Zaire. This is what is new in our country. Even if we had another outbreak of Ebola Bundibugyo in 2012, but for the many cases of Ebola we had here, it was Ebola Zaire. This is the first thing. The second thing is that the symptoms are less than the symptoms in Ebola Zaire. So it can be the symptoms which we can find in other diseases, in malaria, in other diseases. So Those two things don't help us very, very well. It didn't help us at the beginning because people were staying at home or in their country, and they didn't know that it could be a very, very challenging disease. We have about 626 people who are suspected to have the symptoms of Ebola. The people who are confirmed are 51. And according to the death, and also the death are suspected, there is 159, but I repeat, those deaths are suspected, they are not confirmed. The confirmed death, so that means that we have the laboratory results, are 4. So those are the numbers right now.
4: Are you guys well equipped in terms of kits, in terms of medical supplies? Is there sufficient medical and healthcare supply to treat a wide number of suspected patients?
3: Yeah, people are receiving enough medical help and support. But as you know, we called all the people who have symptoms to come to the hospitals. So right now we have 118 people who are in the hospitals, but we are also building the centers of treatment that are adapted for Ebola. The numbers we have right now, we can treat them. They are not so many. They are 626, as I said. But as you know, we are dealing with a outbreak which is in the big part of the country at the east, but it is a big part of the country. But we are prepared because, as you know, we have just finished another one last year, another outbreak of Ebola last year. We have just finished in 60 weeks. So we are prepared, but we do need help. If people can supply again, we would not refuse, but we are prepared.
4: How concerned are you that this outbreak could be widespread, more widespread than that's been detected so far? Are you concerned that there could be other undetected cases in other parts of the country or in that part of the country?
3: No, I think that we are going to see more cases because we are actively looking for the cases. But I'm not very concerned about going out of our borders, out of worldwide. No, I'm not concerned about that because of the way the disease goes from one people to another. The disease, if you touch someone who is sick, and if you don't take the minimal precautions, but if you do so, you are not to be affected by the disease, friend, because we do know how it works. We are trying to communicate for our communities to tell them that if someone is died, you have to take more and more precaution and ask us to come and to do everything, not touching the people, the person who is died, because it's very, very important, because this person still be contagious. So we are doing the communication in our community for that.
4: And what message would you have for anybody who is concerned about this outbreak in the Democratic Republic of Congo?
3: The first message is that if there are some experts about these outbreaks in the world, they are in DRC, because this is the 17th outbreak of Ebola. So if there are experts, even the researchers, the people who discovered Ebola are in DRC. And we did fight against 16 Ebola. So we do know very well how it works. And people must be confident with the response we are giving to this outbreak.
4: Because we're living in an era where there are so many aid cuts and funding cuts. So are you impacted in any way in that manner?
3: Yeah, it is important to remind everyone that the Ebola needs more and more resources. So since they are cut, we have to find out the way we can found the Ebola outbreak. So right now we are talking to all our partners and tell them just come if you are found, and because we do need many logistics for responding to the outbreak. So it is important to remind that the outbreak is not just for people of DRC. It is for the world. We have to contain the outbreak here. We need more money for people who are working on the ground. But since we don't have enough money, we are impacted. You know, we are impacted because we have to deal off all of the diseases in the country, and we need medicines because, you know, from Ebola, we do have people who are suffering from diarrhea, who are suffering from infections, who are suffering from distress.
0: That is DR Congo's Health Minister, Roger Kamba, speaking to Newsday's Kakidanyi Beltel. That interview happened before the burning of part of the hospital in Rwampara by people angry at the health authorities not releasing the body of a loved one. We've had a message in from Amir in Sudan who says, given the vast natural resources extracted from the Democratic Republic of the Congo, why do investment in healthcare and public infrastructure still fall so far short of what the country's wealth should be able to support?
1: And James, just to put that into context, it is estimated that the DRC has around $24 trillion worth of mineral wealth that is, you know, largely unexploited. And to just put that into context, the size of the American economy is $31 trillion, according to the IMF. China is second at $20 trillion. Of course, I'm comparing apples and oranges here, but just to paint a picture for us.
0: This is Newsday on the BBC World Service. Let's get some sports with Isaac Fannin.
5: So we all know about the drama that happened at the Africa Cup of Nations final in January between Morocco and Senegal. Senegal was stripped of the title after walking off the field during the final in January in protest at some of the decisions taken by the referee. We're going to hear from one of the players on the night, Everton and Senegal forward Iliman Ndiaye. I started by asking him what it was like to play in such an epic final.
6: Yeah, it was crazy. It was amazing. It had everything, you know. Obviously, as a young boy, you know, my dream is to get to the stages, you know, play the final with my country, of Senegal, of the AFCON. So, yeah, it was crazy. The atmosphere was, wow, it was brilliant. And obviously, yeah, I think we kind of took the game really well, I think, obviously, with what happened. But whatever came after, you know, we finished the game strong. We end up winning the game. And, yeah, it's one of the best games I've ever played in my life.
5: Yeah, I can only imagine. I mean, I was there as well, and the atmosphere was incredible. The moment where the team walked off the field, just talk me through what sort of happened and what do you think led to that kind of reaction from the team?
6: To be honest, I don't think much happened when we walked in because we walked basically straight back out after. But yeah, it was just a bit of kind of unfairness that's happened for us. That's what we thought on the pitch, you know, with the goal being disallowed and then the penalty, which we don't think was a penalty, in the space of, you know, a short time. So, you know, emotions were really high, and when emotions are high, you can just do things like straight away. So yeah, we as you've seen, we went inside, but the manager and the players that stayed outside on the pitch told everyone that went inside to come back to the pitch and just finish the game. You know, unfortunately we can't decide what was going to happen after that. So, yeah, it was just a build-up, you know.
5: What did Mane say? Because I know he was seen kind of like waving you guys back onto the field. What was he telling you when you were coming back onto the pitch?
6: I didn't really see. I must have been like, because I was on the bench. So when I come back, I probably think I walked straight back to the bench or something. So I didn't really see. But from what everyone's telling me, he was just telling us to come. You know, from the other players, he was telling us to come and just play the game, you know. God decides, it's in God's hands. And they were saying as well that Edu could save the penalty, which he did. So, yeah.
7: when he did save that penalty, it must have been kind of, I can't even imagine what the feeling would have been like for you as a team, especially considering all that time had passed and there was so much drama in it. Like, it sort of, in the stadium, it felt kind of surreal.
6: At that moment, it was a bit weird because there's the thing that probably you've heard with our fans, you know, the fighting and that was going on with them. So some of our players were there, some of us were on the bench. And as Edouard Mendy saving the penalty, we're happy, but we're not like fully on going to celebrate, you know, because obviously our fans are not being treated fairly. So like it was happy moment and sad moment obviously at the same time. But it was a big relief when Edouard Mendy saved the penalty.
7: Yeah, and obviously now, well, you were Africa Cup of Nations title winners, obviously the goal in extra time and then to kind of take it away. What do you make of everything that's happened since, you know, were you winning that game, the match that night, and CAF taking away the trophy from you?
6: I don't know. I won't be able to explain it properly, but yeah, it just don't seem right, you know. I don't understand if on that day, you know, we walked out and they wanted to take the decision, right, we're not playing anymore then. But the main focus is that we came back, we ended the game, they shot the penalty, they could have won it. We scored, we won the game. We won the trophy, we did all that celebration. Now just to take all of that away in, what was it, 2 months' time after the final whistle, I don't understand. I think if you give the decision to the referee on the pitch, you got to leave that decision to him and leave it how it is, you know?
7: What do you think it does for like African football? Because as you mentioned, the final was such a good final. And then we've got all this drama off the field. What type of image do you think it sends about African football?
6: Probably no, it's not a good look, is it? It's not a good look when things like this happen. Africa, you know, we have to stay together, you know. We have to be strong and we have to do everything in our power to lift up, you know, the African football, you know, and everything like that. So, yeah, it wasn't really a great look. So I just hope they're putting it right.
7: Obviously, there's a World Cup happening soon. Not sure if you've heard about it. Like, but going into it, not knowing whether you're African champions or not, is that sort of a distraction for you, or you kind of not thinking about it?
6: No, not at all. It's not a distraction at all. Obviously, in our eyes, in many other people's eyes, we are the champions of Africa. And it doesn't disturb us, you know. The same focus and hunger and determination that we had going into the AFCON, we're going to do the same going into the World Cup, you know. It's another trophy on the line. So World Cup, nothing's going to distract us.
5: Yeah, we're going to hear more from Illiman and I as we prepare for that World Cup. It's definitely going to be an interesting couple of weeks as the teams start to get announced over the next couple of days.
0: As a fan, thank you. We're going to talk about another sporting contest in the US. Not the World Cup, but the Enhanced Games, the first ever Enhanced Games that will begin in Las Vegas on Sunday. Enhanced because the athletes will be allowed to use drugs that are banned in competitions elsewhere. Now, as you might imagine, plenty of people are not impressed. The head of World Athletics, Lord Coe, said taking part would be moronic. The founders of the event reckon, though, that they're pushing the boundaries of what super fit humans can achieve in athletics, swimming and weightlifting. Well, joining us now is Sam Ryder, a health and fitness journalist who's written about the Enhanced Games. Welcome to the programme. Just take us through, if you can, first of all, the format. What is allowed in the Enhanced Games that is not allowed elsewhere?
8: Sure, certainly. So in terms of what's allowed, anything that is FDA approved that in America is permitted. However, that includes a lot of things that are very much banned on the WADA list of substances. So you'll have things like TRT, testosterone replacement therapy, human growth hormone, and certainly peptides, which are very controversial in terms of very new to the market, but most of them are still being very regulated. So it's a bit unclear about the kind of legitimacy of some of these medications.
0: Mm. What is the world body monitoring drugs in athletics and in sport, isn't it?
8: That's right.
0: What do we know about the conditions in which the competitors have been taking these enhancements?
8: Yeah, so the enhanced team would be very clear that the athletes are taking this under very strict medical supervision. And certainly some of the athletes have been kind of very outspoken, saying that there's no obligation to take anything, that it's all their choice. However, the kind of medication that they're taking is, you know, on a scale that we just haven't seen in this kind of sporting spectacle before.
0: Is the argument here that in something like athletics, many athletes are taking drugs. They simply aren't caught. And so therefore, it should all just be brought out into the open.
8: So I think this is one of the kind of main arguments that the people behind it have been kind of championing for the last 2-3 years. I mean, there's data that suggests that up to maybe 40-44% of athletes at the kind of Olympic level have previously perhaps taken substances that were banned. However, you know, it's very difficult to prove these points, and I think WADA would be very clear that the latest data on athletes at the highest level is, you know, almost all of them are very clean. I think the latest Winter Olympics found that there were no negative tests across the whole athletic roster. So I think, yeah, that would be the argument for the people behind the scenes. One thing I would like to emphasize is that I think for the most part, the discourse has been that there's two kind of strands to this story. There's the sporting spectacle, which we're talking about now. And then there's the fact that it's a bit of a shop window for the company behind the scenes. And in terms of them kind of trying to legitimize the use of substances like TRT at this kind of elite sporting level.
0: Okay, that's interesting indeed. In terms of the athletes competing, has the Games managed to attract names or high achievers from these various fields of sport?
8: So, yeah, I think some of the biggest names that you could see lining up on Sunday are the US 100-meter sprinter Fred Kerley, who's recently won bronze in Paris and then silver in Tokyo before that. So this is one of the fastest men on the planet that you've got lining up here. Then there's I think British swimmer Ben Proud is quite a big name, also a silver medalist at the Olympics. Then you've also got someone such as Hafþór Bjørnsson, who's the deadlift world record holder, who lifted 510 kilos, I think, last year in Birmingham. So you've got a kind of big mixture of athletes, some potentially household names in the States, and some kind of more of kind of very niche names that people kind of obsessed with sport and health and fitness might be a bit more aware of.
0: Yeah, and briefly, it's going to be pretty controversial, isn't it, all this?
8: Yeah, I mean, the controversy is huge. I think when it first got launched, most people's instinct is to kind of, you know, the gut instinct is to say that this is not fair, that this is a bit of a farce, a bit of a spectacle. And I think the fact that it's in Sin City in Las Vegas on Sunday, it's a one-day event rather than a four-day event. The number of athletes that they've signed up are perhaps not quite as many as they would have liked to initially. I think you still have a bit of a split between people who really think this could be the future of sport and kind of entertainment and others who just don't want to touch this at all. So I can think we'll play out. If loads of records get broken on Sunday, that might create a bit more of a stir. So we'll see what happens.
0: Sam Ryder, journalist who's written and looked into the Enhanced Games. Thank you very much indeed. Anne, what do you make of it?
9: Absolutely flabbergasted that it happens at all, given, yeah, you know, given the, you know, how big an issue it is in sport and, you know, given what many people in the sports fraternity have been advocating for clean sport. And I just wondered, how do you ensure a level playing field if you're going to allow people to use any banned substances that they choose to?
0: Yeah, that's it. Whoever has the best doctor wins, I guess. Yeah, it doesn't seem to go together with the ethos of sport, but yeah, we'll see what kind of reaction they get once it happens on Sunday.
9: Indeed. Now, Phil Collins is a music superstar with countless number ones, awards and millions of record sales under his belt. His famous fans include Jay-Z, Alicia Keys and Taylor Swift, many of whom have discovered and sampled his songs. Later this year, he'll go into the Rock and Roll Hall of Fame for the second time, this time as a solo artist. Collins retired from performing in 2022 due to ill health, but in an exclusive interview, the Genesis frontman has spoken to Charlotte Gallagher about future plans, his health, and Live Aid.

0: Phil Collins, and a career that spanned more than six decades. Now he's sitting down to chat with me about his life. And the good news is, he's feeling the best he has in a long time.
1: The last 18 months has been fine. Before that, not so good. Everything health-wise caught up with me at the same time, you know, and whatever could go wrong did go wrong. No, I had problems with my knee, but eventually I had to have a knee operation, and I had to have five times because it kept either getting infected or it broke. I've never been in hospital in my life up until about 5 years ago, and then seems like I've done very little else. But I do physio three times a week with a very stern Australian lady. You got to have someone that bullies you, you know. Yeah. And she bullies me.
2: It's like going to the gym. You need someone pushing you.
1: Yeah, yeah. She's lovely.
3: Good afternoon, Wembley. Good afternoon, Philadelphia, and the world. This is called Against All Odds.
2: A lot of people will remember you from Live Aid in the 80s, and when you played both the UK and the US.
1: I'm over it now.
2: Are you over it? What are your memories of that day? Because I remember growing up, my mum and dad told me there was this guy and he played this, and then he got on Concord, and then he did this, and it was incredible. What are your memories of that day?
1: Oh, I remember it very well. Someone said, well, you could get Concord and do both. And I said, yeah, okay. And I did say, I'm not the only person doing it right, because that looked like showing off, you know. And they said, no, Power Station are in America and Duran Duran. So anyway, so I said, sure then, good. Power Station broke up. They didn't perform in America, and I ended up being the only person. Mm. So that's how it came about. In the end, and retrospectively, you know, you can look at it and say it bonded the two events.
2: Yeah.
1: And I only knew two songs on the piano. I played the same two songs in both places. So.
2: And history was made.
1: I guess, yeah, the Guinness Book of Records, I think. But it wasn't set out like that. It was just a sort of one thing led to another, to another, to another. Still grows, so stranger to you. But I'm healthier now than I have been for quite a while. I mean, this Rock and Roll Hall of Fame, they asked me if I would perform, and I said no, because you know, you've got to be match fit to do something like that. But whether I would go out again, I would contemplate, yeah. I mean, I'm constantly saying to myself, I've got to go back down into my studio at home.
2: And have you got lots of songs in your head that you haven't put
1: Yeah,
2: down
1: I've got
2: yet,
1: lots of lyrical ideas. Mm. I write down on my phone, on my notes. If I come up with something, I write it down. And there are things that are half formed and a couple of things that are finished. So, you know, there's things that I can get my teeth into to start.

That music ending that interview with Phil Collins, done by our colleague Charlotte Gallagher. You're listening to Newsday from the BBC World Service. I'm Ann Soy in Nairobi. James Copnall is in London. There's still much more to come, so stay with us if you can.

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1: The Department of Justice creates a $1.8 billion fund to compensate Trump allies. On the next Friday news roundup, can the president use taxpayer dollars to pay his supporters, including January 6th rioters? 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
4: Hello, welcome to Newsday on the BBC World Service with Anne Soy in Nairobi and James Cocknell in London.
5: An angry crowd has partially set on fire a hospital in the DRC after the death of a patient as cases spread in the country. We'll hear from the country's foreign minister.
6: Frightening situation for communities to be in, I think it is normal, and it would be normal in any setting that all sorts of reactions are triggered.
4: The World Health Organization has declared it a public health emergency of international concern, but said it was not at pandemic level.
5: Also, the U.S. Secretary of State Marco Rubio says Cuba poses a national security threat to the U.S., and the likelihood of a peaceful agreement is not high. We'll get a report from Cuba.

0: Live from NPR News, I'm Giles Snyder. Comic Stephen Colbert took the stage as host of CBS's The Late Show one last time Thursday night.
1: Tonight is our final broadcast from the Ed Sullivan Theater, where... No, we were lucky enough to be here for the last 11 years.
2: Yes.
1: All right, that was... Can't take this for granted.
0: Colbert took over the show from David Letterman in 2015. Last year, CBS announced its cancellation, citing financial reasons. Many suspect political pressure from the Trump administration playing a role. Judges in Tennessee will soon decide whether the state's new congressional map will stay in effect for the midterm elections. The court heard

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1: Others that there aren't simply enough medical facilities right now.
2: I think this is one of the big challenges. The DRC is not facing its first Ebola epidemic. This is the 17th that we are dealing with. We have tried and tested protocols that have been put in place. And I think what we know from our experience is that the priority right now is really to ramp up our proximity and our capacity to identify cases, to trace contacts, and to provide care to concerned or to affected communities. One key issue there is making sure that all of that material and all of these clinics are set up in rapid or record time. And this is, of course, challenging in a context where infrastructure might be limited or where we face rural communities that are more separate from one another. So I think this is the big challenge that we're facing now, making sure that we have sufficient material that helps us attain the level of support that is necessary and that matches also our expertise and our capacity to accompany communities.
1: One complicating factor is the virus being present in areas controlled by the M23 rebel group. We've had a question in from a listener, Ayu Makweklam in Rumbek, South Sudan, who says the M23 rebel group and the government should allow health workers to operate in the area to prevent the spread of Ebola, and war should be stopped during this difficult time. Are you, in fact, talking, negotiating with M23 about a health emergency that goes well beyond the different territorial claims and conflict and regional levels of control of your government and this rebel group?
2: I think what is important here is, first of all, to reiterate that these areas are occupied, yes, by the M23, but also by the Rwandan army. The second point is, indeed, the situation requires urgent action that goes well beyond the capacities of the M23 and of the Rwandan government. I want to flag also that in this case, the city of Goma, for example, has seen the border to Rwanda being closed by Rwandan authorities. So this is something highly unfortunate in a situation where the urgency is to bring in, as I said before, logistics and the materials necessary to provide care. What we are facing now in the areas that are occupied are areas that are governed by a semblance of a structure that does not have the expertise and does not seem to have the care also to provide support to the community. So it is an utmost urgency, and this is something we have always insisted on, even before the Ebola outbreak. There is an urgency to reestablish humanitarian access. Now, I think the Ebola outbreak is bringing this to a higher level where we do not only have to focus on reestablishing humanitarian corridors, we have to make sure that expertise is brought in order to run this in a manner that does not favor the spread of the virus. And this is where the M23 and Rwanda are clearly out of their league. And it is time for them to leave these areas in order for order to be restored, but also the disease to be contained.
1: There is a lot of global concern about this outbreak, but your country has overcome many Ebola outbreaks in the past. Give us a sense of perspective then. How concerned are you? How concerned should others around the world be?
2: Of course, we are extremely concerned. Again, these are our citizens. These are our communities that are affected. And this is why we have been ramping up all our efforts. We have seen that the disease has been contained in the communities that are affected. And therefore, as the WHO has highlighted, the threat is not an international threat. I want to make that very clear. I understand that the global community is more alert when it comes to epidemics, but this is not the situation we are looking at. Right. And the Congolese government is fully mobilized to make sure that this remains contained, and as it has been in all the other 17 cases previously.
1: The Foreign Minister of the Democratic Republic of Congo, Therese Kayigamba-Wagner, should say that in the past Rwanda has denied having troops inside the DRC, though that accusation has also been made by United Nations experts and others. And we had some texts in on this story.
3: We have a lot of reaction to that.

0: development from Rwampara in the east of the DRC, where a local community set on fire part of a health facility after not being allowed to take the body of their loved one for burial. And there are lessons coming in from West Africa. Liberia, Dilax van Bule says that this burial, traditional burial rites could significantly increase the spread of Ebola, and he's drawing on lessons from his country's own outbreak more than 10 years ago. And there's George Gift, who says that burning health facilities will only exacerbate the situation with more deaths. And many people sending in their messages, keep them coming. There's one more here that says he's appealing to the parties in the conflict in the east of the DRC to allow the free movement of resources and for the management of the epidemic. Clearly a lot of concern, especially in the region, about potential spread of that virus. We turn to Cuba now, and the Cuban students, state workers and supporters of the Cuban Revolution will be gathering in Havana later today for a state-organized march in support of its former leader, 94-year-old Raul Castro. Mr. Castro was charged with murder and other crimes in the United States this week over the shooting down of two U.S. civilian planes in 1996. The Cuban government says that the charges against Mr. Castro are political and are a pretext to U.S. military action on the island as tensions between the two old enemies grows. Our correspondent Will Grant reports now from Havana.
1: It is an incident which is burned into the collective memory of Cubans and Cuban Americans of both Havana and Miami. In 1996, these were the radio communications between the control tower and two Cuban MiG fighter jets shortly before they shot down two US civilian aircraft, killing all four people on board. Whether it took place over international or Cuban waters remains a point of dispute.
2: Nations and their leaders cannot be permitted to target Americans.
1: The aircraft belonged to a Florida-based group called Brothers to the Rescue, which would drop emergency supplies to Cuban migrants trying to reach the U.S. by sea and alert the Coast Guard to any vessel in difficulty. However, the group also dropped propaganda leaflets over Havana and have been repeatedly warned against violating Cuban airspace.
2: The United States government has not forgotten these innocent men who were shot out of the sky.
1: Now, 30 years on, charges of murder and conspiracy to murder U.S. citizens have been brought against Raul Castro, the then defense minister and second-in-command to his late brother Fidel. The Cuban military pilots that day were also indicted. In Havana itself, the decision has been greeted with both bemusement and concern. I visited a construction site at a place called Barrio Toledo, where the Cuban state is trying to tackle the island's acute social housing crisis by building homes out of repurposed shipping containers. Critics say the container homes will be unbearably hot in Cuba's stifling summer temperatures, but officials insist they're a smart and practical solution.
3: If I take a walk in one, it is essentially a shipping container with the front ripped off. Two windows at the back, four at the front. A novel way to deal with Havana's housing crisis. Still, for many families, it is far better than their current circumstances, which have been made even more dire by the now five-month-long US fuel blockade.
4: Estos contenedores llegan aquí a Cuba.
1: The project's foreman is a committed revolutionary called Orlando Diaz. I asked him if he thought the charges against Raul Castro were a precursor to military action. The charges against Raul are a vile lie, he said, echoing the government's position. Orlando is well aware of what happened in Venezuela earlier this year, when Nicolas Maduro was forcibly removed from power by U.S. troops. But he's convinced that if the Trump administration is building towards the use of force in Cuba, the outcome will be very different.
4: Venezuela es Venezuela, pero Cuba es Cuba.
1: Venezuela is Venezuela and Cuba is Cuba, he said. And here we don't lack the courage for this moment.
5: En un día como hoy, en 1902, la bandera cubana ondeó por primera vez.
1: Shortly before the charges were filed against Raul Castro, U.S. Secretary of State Marco Rubio delivered a message in Spanish to the Cuban people. President Trump, he said, was offering a new path between the U.S. and a new Cuba, meaning one in which the commercial wing of the military would not control the economy. The last time Raúl Castro was seen in public was the Workers' Day celebrations on the 1st of May. The 94-year-old former president stood next to his hand-picked successor, Miguel Díaz-Canel, who has called the charges against Mr. Castro a political manoeuvre to justify the folly of a military aggression against Cuba. With the two sides believed to be far apart in any negotiations, most Cubans wonder where the island will be by next week or next month, let alone by the time the next May Day march comes round.
0: Will Grant reporting there from Havana. Time now for some sports news with Isaac Fennin.
6: Yeah, and I wanted to talk to you about my next story, because over the last few days we've seen some squads being announced for the World Cup. Egypt and Senegal announcing their squads. And I know you're quite a fan of the Senegal video that they dropped to announce their squad, right?
0: I spotted it, but James tells me it might be AI generated. I don't know.
6: Yeah, I mean, there are some elements that look a little bit AI generated, but
7: it's got style, though.
6: It has got style, and it's got a bit of substance. I quite like it. If you've not seen it yet, it's on their social media pages, and it's, I don't know how to describe it. It's quite dramatic.
7: Lots of elements of Senegalese culture. I used to live in Senegal.
6: Yeah.
7: Nods to wrestling, which is a big sport there.
6: Yeah, yeah,
7: the coach signing scrolls with the names of all the players, bit of that history in there.
6: I saw another one a few days ago that Ghana had done, which had similarly seemed to be an AI-generated video. So I think that might be the way some people are going. And, lots of videos are dropping for the squad announcement. I've seen a Norwegian video dropping for the squad announcement, which is really emotional. The Czech Republic squad announcement, we're really getting into that period. Even though the Premier League season is still going, World Cup season is just around the corner, guys.
7: It is. Isaac Fannin, thank you very much indeed. Now, a huge strike of Samsung workers has been averted in South Korea, with employees expected to receive bonuses worth, on average, around $400,000. Samsung is by far the most important company in South Korea, estimated to account for around 13% of the country's entire wealth. Nick Marsh, on our business desk in Singapore, has been looking into this. So it could have been a pretty big strike, but not going ahead, is that right?
8: No, not going ahead. I mean, this has been bubbling for a while, James. The Samsung workers went on strike a couple of years ago. It was the first ever strike in the company's history. You know, it, as many of these strikes always are, it's to do with pay and conditions. The argument being that Samsung, I mean, you just said there, didn't you? I mean, it accounts for, what, 13% of the country's entire GDP? It's so incredibly valuable. Its value on the stock market has been surging. People are making a lot of money, obviously, shareholders. So the argument from the unions is that, well, look, workers should be entitled to a share of that. This walkout has been averted. It was supposed to be yesterday. The union represents around 48,000 workers. That includes the really, really important memory chip workers, although there was a bit of confusion as to really how widely that, you know, strike would apply, because you can't really bring chip making to a complete halt. That would be economically disastrous. But yeah, the terms of the deal are, you know, many would say pretty good. You know, if you earn $50,000 on average a year, you're going to get about $400,000 in stock. And, you know, unsurprisingly, members are expected to ratify that in the coming days.
7: Yeah, and I mean, that number of 13% of South Korea's entire wealth is astonishing. Difficult to underestimate Samsung's importance in South Korea.
8: Yeah, exactly. And that's kind of why the government was getting involved. You know, it was such a crucial negotiator and a mediator in this. That's why the government really didn't want this strike to go ahead. There was a court ruling as well, by the way, saying, look, if this strike does go ahead, that's not going to impact, you know, crucial safety workers and the production plants for the memory chips and things like that. So it would have been, it wouldn't have been a full-on walkout, if you know what I mean. It basically shows how important Samsung is, how important memory chips are and chip making is to the South Korean economy. It's propelling South Korea's stock market to record highs. People, like I say, making a lot of money out of it. And, you know, it's a familiar tale. Workers want a bigger share of that.
7: Neil Marsh on our business desk in Singapore. Thank you.
0: Now, it's nearly 3 months since the US and Israel launched their war on Iran, and yet during the heaviest attacks, it was very hard to hear the voices of people in Iran. Now, a new BBC podcast has captured what it was like in those most dangerous of times. Two Iranian sisters, one in the UK and one in Iran's city of Shiraz, recorded their conversations, and despite the risks, they have shared those with the BBC. Our World Affairs correspondent, Caroline Hawley, presents When Shiraz Calls. So, Caroline, tell us more about these two sisters.
9: Well, I can't tell you too much for their own safety, except to say that they're young, they're middle class, they are separated by distance, but they are very close. And war often separates families, doesn't it? But you've got the added dimension in Iran of the internet blackout that's imposed by the regime, the fact that communications have been cut, so Iranians abroad can't ring into Iran. They have to wait for their family to ring them. So you get really the torment of not knowing how someone is reflected in these conversations. And you're going to hear first from the sister in Shiraz, who we're calling Layla, and her words are voiced by an actor.
10: I tried to call you when it was happening, but you didn't answer.
11: Layla, they're saying Shiraz has been really badly hit.
10: Yeah, the missiles were coming. I don't know if it was from jets or launched from another country. I wanted you to hear it. It was so close. You could hear the gap between the missile being launched and it hitting. And for the first time, I got scared. It was terrifying.
11: Honestly, I'm so angry, half my face has gone numb.
10: I swear to God, don't let anything happen to you. Hodaya!
9: So you hear the fear expressed there, but also anger. And what you have is Iranians caught between a damaging war and a regime that many of them hate. And what we hear from Layla is reports of the regime tightening its grip at home. Layla hears pro-government supporters, and some of them are now armed, marching near her house. And she hears about school children being told to go out and wave flags if they want to get good grades. And then you also hear of an economic crisis that existed before the war, and in fact was the spark for the protests in January. The crisis was terrible before the war, but now it's really, really biting. And Layla sees this firsthand because she's a doctor. She works in an A&E department. And she sees patients who have run out of money, who said they haven't been able to afford their medications for a month.
10: I was on shift yesterday. I went into the pharmacy. I needed to enter a few medication codes for someone. A woman came in and said she wanted a thermometer. They'd given her a list of things to get for her child.
11: Right.
10: She asked the price. They said 200,000 tomans. She said, can you give it to me and I'll bring the money later? They said no. She genuinely didn't have the money.
11: Seriously?
10: I'm still buying medicines.
11: With your own money?
10: Yeah, with my own money.
11: You give them for free?
10: Some of them, yeah.
0: Very briefly, Caroline, can you tell us how difficult it was to get those voices and the stories out?
9: I mean, it is very hard and people take risks, but I think they're really important conversations because they show the sort of sense of uncertainty that people are now living with. They can't plan ahead. They don't know if the ceasefire is going to hold. And Layla says she's measuring time, not in hours or days, but in the years of her youth that are slipping away. I found that quite moving.
0: Many thanks, Caroline Hawley, there. And you can hear more from the sisters on the podcast When Shiraz Calls. This is Newsday from the BBC.
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1: How are cuts to international aid budgets making the fight against the Ebola outbreak and other humanitarian crises more difficult?
0: And we speak to an award-winning Rwandan director about a film premiere in Cannes.
1: We also have an interview with the Senegalese football star Iliman Jai as well after this news.
2: BBC News with Govinda Gill. The US Secretary of State Marco Rubio has warned that Cuba's leaders will not be able to buy time in their conflict with Washington. On Wednesday, the US charged the veteran leader Raul Castro with murder over an attack 30 years ago and assembled an aircraft carrier strike group in the Caribbean. NATO foreign ministers are in Sweden for a series of meetings amid increasing tensions within the defence alliance over the war in Iran and the global fallout. Earlier, President Trump said he'd be sending 5,000 US troops to Poland. The foreign minister of the Democratic Republic of Congo has told the BBC that authorities will address anger over the handling of the Ebola outbreak. It comes after a crowd partially set fire to a hospital after the death of a patient there. The oil-rich Canadian province of Alberta will hold a vote in October on whether to start the legal process for a binding referendum to separate from Canada. It follows a petition signed by more than 300,000 people. Labour union members at South Korea's largest chipmaker, Samsung Electronics, are voting on whether to accept a wage deal. Workers had threatened to strike unless Samsung shared the profits from its chip business. US late-night host Stephen Colbert has presented his last show. Last year, CBS had announced it would cancel the programme for economic reasons. Colbert is a critic of President Trump, and CBS has been accused of bowing to political pressure. Archaeologists in Peru have uncovered a 600-year-old tomb inside a pre-Inca fortress. Five people were buried near an entry point to Cualep, a site known as the Machu Picchu of the Peruvian jungle. Inside the tomb were ritual objects, including seashells. That's the latest BBC News.
1: Thank you for that update. Hello and welcome to Newsday on the BBC World Service with Anne in Nairobi and James in London. Just a second, we're going to bring you two guests whose organisation have been hit by cuts to aid. We're going to hear from UNAIDS and Oxfam. If you have a question for them, you can send us a WhatsApp or text message on our usual number, +44 77 86 20 50 85.
0: Also in this programme, we'll hear from the Cannes Film Festival and a Rwandan director with a film there. And we have an interview with the Senegalese football star, Iliman Ndiaye.
1: So throughout the programme, and indeed throughout this week, we've been talking about the ongoing Ebola outbreak in the Democratic Republic of Congo. Earlier today, we heard on Newsday from the DRC's foreign minister. And over this week, we've spoken to health officials and other experts who have, among other issues, raised the problem of cuts to funding, especially from USAID when President Trump returned to the White House last year. It's not just America that's cut back, though. The numbers are pretty grim. Figures from the Organization for Economic Cooperation and Development, published recently, showed rich countries cut aid spending by over $170 billion in 2025. That's a decline in funding of almost a quarter from the previous year.
0: To discuss how all these cuts in funding to humanitarian and aid organisations have affected their work and impacted the local communities, we are now joined by Susan Mwanse-Kasede, a Regional Director for Western and Central Africa for UNAIDS. She joins us from the Senegalese capital, Dakar. And Magnus Kofiksen, the humanitarian lead at Oxfam Great Britain. Welcome to the programme. Let's start with you, Susan. What observations have you made from the ground on the implications of the cuts in US aid?
3: Good morning, and thank you for inviting me on the show. From our perspective in Western Central Africa, but really across the African continent, what we're seeing is an extreme impact on the HIV programs and support, particularly at community levels, that are critical for saving lives. We have seen in the DRC, where the current Ebola outbreak is being reported, that since the end of 2024, HIV programs have seen about a 60% cut in funding, and this is affecting lab services that offer testing. It's affecting community support that keeps patients coming in when they need to make sure that the quality of treatment is maintained. But it's also affecting community support that's impossible for identifying those who are not on treatment so that we are more effective at prevention. Prevention programs that were up to about 90% dependent on external funding have literally ground to a halt. This is contributing to life and death decisions and consequences for families across the region and the continent.
0: Life and death decisions to do with HIV and AIDS. But I imagine, you know, with the recently announced outbreak of Ebola, there is a lot of that as well. And turning to you, Magnus, the State Department has said that the cuts have little to do with the slow response to this current Ebola outbreak in the DRC. Would that be your assessment as well?
4: I think it's definitely part of the bigger issue. There's no doubt that the cut in funding from USAID and from other donors have had a detrimental impact in terms of what humanitarian organizations like Oxfam can do in DRC. What we've seen in DRC alone is that the humanitarian assistance have dropped 70% compared to previous years. And for us in Oxfam, we were providing water to 700,000 people, sanitation, cash assistance that we basically had to close overnight. So it has had a really severe impact. And we see that across the region as well. Support to refugees, for example, fleeing the violence in South Sudan to Ethiopia. There we are also seeing significant cuts to what we're able to assist on and how we're able to operate. And one of the things we're seeing is, for example, we're only able to deliver 5 to 6 liters of water per day per person to some of these people who are now forcefully displaced and living in camps. And now our concern is, of course, also with what's happening in DRC and with the Ebola outbreak, is that how are we able to be able to respond to these needs and to start try to address this in a fast and efficient way, and it's getting very, very difficult.
1: Magnus, just to pick up on that and those challenges, does it get to a situation with this reduced amount of funding available that you have been describing that different aid organisations and UN bodies and so on are in essence really competing quite firmly with each other to get money, and sometimes perhaps to get funding, I should say, sometimes perhaps to the detriment of what they're able to achieve?
4: I would actually say on the contrary, and I think it's important to highlight that coordination between humanitarian actors, including between NGOs like Oxfam and the UN, is quite strong historically, and it continues to do so. But there's no doubt we have to do more with less globally. Humanitarian needs are increasing, but the funding and the availability of funds that are so crucial for what we and our partners, for example, in the DRC, are able to do is dwindling. But we are trying our level best, and that's also through looking at efficiencies, ensuring that we are coordinated, so we can support as many individuals as possible.
1: Susan, in terms of supporting individuals, when we look at this outbreak of Ebola in the DRC and the possibility of it spreading elsewhere, there will, I imagine, be people living with HIV already perhaps not able to get as much medical support as they'd want because of some of the cuts you've mentioned. But those sorts of priorities will go out the window with something like Ebola, will it not? That it'll be relegated really to the back of the list of priorities.
3: Yes, you're absolutely right, and that's a big risk that we would take our eye off the issue of ongoing need. And I'll just share with you what we've heard in the last 48 hours from our team in the DRC. In the eastern DRC, from three of the five health zones that were reporting deaths due to Ebola, we learned that 16 out of 61 of those deaths in one of those health zones were amongst people living with HIV. In another of the health zones, 6 out of the 11 deaths were amongst people living with HIV. In yet another, 3 out of the 8 deaths were amongst people living with HIV. So again, very, very clear indication that those people that need hospital-based care often find themselves in a time like this when there's a serious health outbreak at the front lines in terms of exposure. And if we're not capable of making sure that those people are receiving support in their homes, in the communities, so that they don't have deteriorating health health conditions that land them in hospitals, then we fail to ensure that they're protected. And this is what's happening. The cuts directly contributed to a breakdown in community-level capacity for follow-up and support for people living with HIV, getting more people moving towards advanced HIV disease and therefore in hospital at the time that there was an outbreak. So we really need to make sure that people living with HIV continue to get the support they need in the communities. We need to integrate those community actors with appropriate protections and support to do their job in supporting that care. But we also need to address the quality of care issues so that those people in hospitals are protected from the kind of exposure that would lead to inadvertent infections from an outbreak like this.
0: And Susan, the fight against HIV has come a long way. In the past, it was difficult for people living with HIV to travel. There were hurdles simply because of their status. And we're hearing with this Ebola outbreak, travel restrictions imposed, say, by the US against people in the DRC, in countries affected by this outbreak. With the lessons that you learned from HIV, what can you say about the state of affairs?
3: I think that it's no question that stigma and discrimination against people living with HIV, but also against populations that are vulnerable to infection, remains a very, very big hurdle in infection and epidemic control. And so once again, it comes back to the urgency of continued efforts to communicate and to raise awareness and understanding about what the real risks are. And the biggest risk by far is inaction and our failure to ensure that communities everywhere are aware about the risk, are using the tools that we have for prevention, are ensuring that those in need of treatment get it and stay on it so that their the risk of transmission is reduced. Those are the priorities, and yet those are the very things that we are unable to do when our attention is directed based on stigma and misinformation. So again, for this particular outbreak and in the face of cuts, we really need to urgently make sure that communities are able to play the role that they can in sensitization and building community resilience based on the correct information.
1: Magnus, if one of the threads running through all this is the reduction in funding, whether that's from USAID or other donors, I wonder how Oxfam and other humanitarian organisations and development organisations are approaching this. Is it simply a case of hoping that in a couple of years a new president comes in the US and changes things around, or do people start looking more to the private sector? What's the approach?
4: Yeah, no, it's a very good question, and it's a mix of the two. So part of it is also like speaking to you today is to highlight the issues and concerns that we can try to influence. I'm, for example, based out of the UK, so we try to do a bit of work with the FCDO and the UK government here, trying to have them reinstate the ODA at the levels as they were. But then we also trying to look at new models for funding and financing. We are reaching out to private companies, foundations to see if they can support. But currently it's nowhere near the level as what we saw previously. And therefore we're also seeing a reduction in the ambition in terms of reaching those most in need. So every year, like we try together with other humanitarian actors, say like, how many do we aim to support in this year? And we have to reduce it because we can see the funding is reducing. So we are trying our level best to advocate for the ODAs to be, and that's the overseas development assistance part of the budgets to be reinstated, because we are seeing cuts, not only by the US government, but by the British government. the UK government, the Scandinavian governments. And that's where we need to see that. And then we're also appealing to our supporters for additional support. And we are trying to see how can we work differently. How can we be more efficient? It's extremely difficult because we are already oftentimes operating at the bare minimum. And as an example, we're trying to find funding to support our colleagues in DSE who are currently on their way to Ituri to support. But right now it's very limited, and we don't see the same level of support from governments and donors we've seen before. And it's critical, because we need to ensure that we can do our public health promotion, our health messaging, our awareness raising around Ebola and how to prevent it. And we also need to ensure from our side that we can ensure that there's clean water supply, that there's hygiene materials. So we can help keep communities safe, but it is a challenge.
1: Magnus Corfixen, thank you very much indeed. Humanitarian lead at Oxfam GB. You also heard from Susan Mwansi-Kasedi, Regional Director for Western and Central Africa at UNAIDS.
0: You're listening to Newsday from the BBC with me, Anso, in Nairobi, and James Copnall in London. A reminder now of the main headlines this hour. US Secretary of State Marco Rubio has warned that Cuba's leaders will not be able to buy time with Washington, which has deployed an aircraft carrier strike group in the Caribbean. At least 10 people have been killed in a shooting on a farm in Honduras, where rival gangs are fighting for the control of palm oil plantations. And archaeologists in Peru have uncovered a 600-year-old tomb inside a pre-Inca fortress. Time now for some sports news with Isaac Fennin.
5: Yeah, we're going to talk women's football now. It's Champions League final on Saturday, and it is a clash of titans in Oslo, Norway. Barcelona take on Lyon. Joining us from there is our reporter, Sophia Hartley. Sophia, both of these teams have had so much experience over the last few years. Nadine Klessler, who is the UEFA's head of women's football, said that they're probably the greatest teams in women's football at the moment. Who would you say are the favourites going into this one?
6: Morning, Isaac. Yeah, from a very sunny Oslo. You're right, these are the heavyweights of European football. They have a rich history in this competition and a rivalry like no other when it comes to the Champions League. As for favourites, I must say it's probably Barcelona, because if you look at their route to the final, they have just sailed past their opponents and got the only unbeaten side in this competition, famously beating their rivals Real Madrid 12-1 on aggregate. As for Lyon, on the other hand, they haven't had everything their own way. They've needed spirited second leg performances against Wolfsburg and Arsenal to seal their place in the final.
5: So one of the big storylines going into the match is in the form of the coaches. Am I right?
6: Yes, that's correct. It's a little bit of an Arteta Pep Guardiola situation of women's football, because the Lyon coach, which is Jonathan Guilderes. Well, he used to coach at Barcelona, his former club. And when he was at Barcelona, he won the title in 2021 with his assistant, Pierre Rimu, who then was promoted to succeed him in the summer of 2024 following the departure of Jonathan Guilderes. So they are coming up against each other in the final of the European Champions League final. It's the master versus your former boss, both in the dugout. But in the pre-media sessions that we have had with the coaches, of course, they have said that doesn't even play into it, and they are just focused on the game ahead.
5: I mean, it's been a really good year for Guilderes for Lyon. They could win a treble if they are able to win on Saturday, right?
6: That's true. But I must say, when it comes to Lyon, all they really, really want every year is the Champions League trophy. Of course, they'll never say no to domestic trophies. But in the French League, they are always favourited to win those titles. And the competition isn't quite as high, and the quality of competition isn't quite there compared to, say, the WSL or other leagues, or, say, the NWSL in the US. So every year when you talk to a player or a coach from Lyon, all they're focused on is winning that Champions League title. And they've been without it now for a couple of years, and they have been pipped to the post by Barcelona. So they are absolutely going to be fighting for that trophy tonight.
5: And let's talk about Barcelona, because Aitana Bonmatí, one of the best players in the world, but she's been out with an injury, but she could be returning in perfect time.
6: Absolutely. She came back into the squad in the beginning of May after a broken tibia. And we have seen the kind of resilience that Aitana Bonmatí comes back from injury with. Last year at the Euros, she had meningitis at the beginning of the competition and managed to get back onto the pitch weeks later to compete for Spain. And I think when it comes to Aitana Bonmatí, as well as many other players in the Barcelona team like Alexia Putellas, they just carry so much experience with them, and they are synonymous with Barcelona. So just having them in the squad, having them on the pitch, will give some of those younger players like Vicky Lopez, for example, or not Vicky Lopez, sorry, other emerging Barcelona players coming through the squad, it will kind of give them the confidence to know that they've got those experienced winners on their side.
5: Sophia, earlier on Newsday, we heard from Alexis Ohanian, who is, of course, the husband of Serena Williams, a tennis player. And he's talking about his new venture, looking to bring all-female track and field meet series, Athlos, to London. And he talked about investing in the future of women's sport. I just wanted to ask you about just how big of a game this Champions League final is in the kind of the world of women's sport.
6: I think it's one of the biggest, really. I mean, what's so great about the development and investment in women's sport is that now football has to compete with some huge and fast growing sports across the country and across the world. I mean, you look at the American Basketball League in the US, the WNBA is growing at such a speed, as well as other sports. I mean, we just saw that at the last Six Nations, 90,000 people filling out Twickenham for the England Red Roses. So, you know, these competitions are up against some of the biggest in the world right now. But I would say, if you're going to put the Women's Champions League into context, it has been, I know it's got a rich history now of being the pinnacle of women's football, domestic football, you know, domestic club football, that is. And it carries such a prestige with it, as you know, kind of inherited from the men's game potentially. Mm-hmm. That you hear that Champions League music, it's what little kids dream of doing when they're growing up and wanting to play football for their dream club. So I would say that kind of the history of this competition and the prestige of the weight of the trophy also kind of holds strong in the context of women's football as well.
5: Sophia, always great chatting to you. That is our reporter Sophia Hartley, who is out in Oslo ahead of that Champions League final on Saturday between Barcelona and Lyon. bbcsport.com/sport for more on that massive game.
1: Isaac Fannin, thank you very much indeed. Well, let's turn our attention now to what is the world's biggest stage for film. So it's quite a big deal to get to show your work at the prestigious Cannes Film Festival that takes place every year in the French seaside city. Big film titles often have their premieres there. It's launched many a filmmaker's career. So let's head to Cannes to speak to the Rwandan director, Marie-Clémentine Dusabejambo, who is behind the film Benimana, which explores the 1994 Rwandan genocide and its aftermath. It's the first film by a Rwandan director to have its world premiere in the official selection at Cannes. So welcome to the programme, and I guess, first of all, congratulations. Does it feel pretty exciting right now?
7: Yes, good morning. Thank you so much for having me. I am so excited, and I'm happy and honoured also to be here at Cannes and representing my country and the industry of Rwanda. It's a turning point, I think, moment.
1: Yeah. Well, tell us about the film then.
7: So the film is set in the aftermath of the genocide against the Tutsis in Rwanda. And it's in that time of justice and reconciliation. And the film tackles different subjects, reconciliation, forgiveness. And it's a film when I thought about about to, when I wanted to do a future film, I wanted to work on something that have meaning for me. And I always question memory. How do we live with what happened and then what is happening in the aftermath? Because most of the time when things happen, like genocide, conflict, it's so hard for people to think about the aftermath, and also in terms of the emotion costs that people have to pay to live together in the aftermath, in after war zones.
1: Yeah, and I suppose those are dilemmas that are faced in, well, lots of post-conflict societies, but
7: yes,
1: in Rwanda in particular, it must be extreme, the sort of emotions and perhaps difficulties in finding reconciliation.
7: The particularity of the genocide against the Tutsis, it's so complex, because we are in a community that have one language and we share one culture, and it was a crime that was made really within a family, and in the aftermath there were no other solution than to reconcile, to find a way that people can live together in that country again, because it belongs to all of us, it belongs to all of them, the victims and the perpetrators. And yeah, the process I think was heavy. Was heavy, and for me to do going back to the source really was to find out what was the cost, and especially the emotional cost. There's always some emotional costs we pay every time we want to fit in a community, and there is an individual journey we have to take in all of this, but then to fit in a collectivity, there's always another cost. That was really my my focus while I was doing this film for 10 years.
1: 10 years is quite a long time, isn't it? A labour of love, I guess, as much as anything else. Tell us about the title and its meaning or meanings, because that, I think, has relevance to lots of the things you've been talking about.
7: Yes, the title is Benimana, which literally means the people of God. And also there's also another dimension of meaning, the lucky ones, because there is a saying in Rwanda that God spent a day away, but he sleeps in Rwanda. And also, so as I was doing my research, I found out that these people of God or children of God, it's a reference to all the things that Rwandans share, including one language, one culture, and also the lifestyle. So they all come to one. They all have one parents. We share their identity. And for me to choose the title, I really want this. I wanted to capture that spirit of oneness of the Rwandans. And I think in doing the work to reconciliation, what I think we were trying to find, it's that oneness, it's unity and reconciliation, and then the truth, to say the whole truth, it was very complicated. And I think all we wanted is to find a common ground and to stick on that.
1: Marie Clementine de Sebajambo, a director of Benimana, thank you very much indeed. That brings to an end this edition of Newsday from Anne, me and all the team. Bye-bye.
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9: Stephen Colbert hosts The Late Show one last time. Fellow late night hosts The Jimmys, Kimmel and Fallon, will air reruns to give Colbert the spotlight. 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
11: Coming up after the news, the science show inspired by the news, and this week as the inaugural Enhanced Games, also dubbed the Doping Olympics, takes place, we take a deep dive into what the rules are when you're allowed to break the rules. Joking aside, the rules are quite strict, as we find out from the scientist collecting the data on who is taking what and what that is doing to their body. We also look at the current TikTok trend of DIY biohacking with non-regulated peptides and cast an eye over the research where Swedish scientists gave cocaine to salmon in order to see what happens when you give cocaine to salmon. Plus, is an hour at a gallery as beneficial as an hour at the gym? That plus more on the enhanced edition of Unexpected Elements.
12: Live from NPR News, I'm Giles Snyder. President Trump is facing a backlash from Senate Republicans. They've left town for the Memorial Day recess, delaying a vote on a measure to fund immigration enforcement over the next 3 years. The delay comes after Trump created a nearly $1.8 billion fund that may grant money to January 6 rioters. Here's NPR's Eric McDaniel.
13: The fund out of the Department of Justice, nearly $2 billion, meant to pay folks who've been victimized by the government. Acting Attorney General Todd Blanche told Congress that might include people who attacked lawmakers and police on January 6, 2021, as President Trump tried to remain in power despite losing the 2020 presidential election. As you might imagine, that upset some folks, which when both chambers have nearly the smallest majorities you could have is a problem.
12: Republican resistance has also emerged over the $1 billion in ballroom funding the White House is seeking. Comedian Stephen Colbert hosted CBS's The Late Show for a final time Thursday night, signing off after 11 seasons with Paul McCartney as his final guest. Colbert joked about being forced from CBS, which canceled the show last year, citing financial reasons. California Democratic Governor Gavin Newsom has signed an executive order to help protect workers from AI, and NPR's John Ruich reports.
14: The forecasts can be dire when it comes to the effect of AI on jobs, and it's something a lot of people are worried about, according to polls. Newsom's executive order directs the state to dig into the issue. Within a half a year, for instance, the Labor and Workforce Department must submit a review of policies and practices that provide workers with a safety net. It also has to come up with a plan for expanding enrollment in employment insurance and make recommendations for how to boost worker training. Newsom directed part of the government to team up with the University of California and Stanford to develop ways to help AI advance the public good and address problems facing society. Newsom says California has led the way on innovation, and now it needs to reimagine work, governance, and how people prepare for the future. John Ruich, NPR News.
12: Eli Lilly studying a next generation obesity drug, not on the market yet, but a new study results show it helped people lose more weight than obesity injections and drugs already on the market. NPR's Sydney Lupkin.
15: Eli Lilly is researching retatrutide. Unlike Wegovy and Zepbound, which target the GLP-1 hormone, this new drug works on three hormones, GLP-1, GIP, and glucagon. The company says that in the clinical trial, people taking it for 80 weeks lost an average of more than 70 pounds at the highest dose. That's compared with 5.5 pounds for the patients taking a placebo over the same time period. And people taking Eli Lilly's experimental drug lost more weight than people taking Zepbound or Wegovy over a similar time period in other studies. Common side effects were similar to other GLP-1 drugs, including nausea and other gastrointestinal issues. Eli Lilly has not yet submitted retatrutide for Food and Drug Administration approval. Sydney Lupkin, NPR News.
12: This is NPR News. SpaceX says it may try again later today. The private space company scrubbed a test launch in Texas Thursday evening for a bigger version of the company's Starship. The countdown clock got within 40 seconds of the launch before the decision to scrub was made. A series of problems forced the delay as SpaceX prepares to go public in what could be the largest IPO ever. The premier of the Canadian province of Alberta, Danielle Smith, says voters will be asked this fall whether it's time to leave Canada. In a primetime address Thursday night. Smith said the referendum will not trigger separation, but rather it would start the legal process toward a binding vote. She said her preference is to remain. AI is quietly making its way into some therapy offices as tools to record sessions and generate clinical notes. Critics worry AI could undermine trust, as NPR's Windsor Johnston reports.
15: Molly Quinn says her therapist recorded her using an AI note-taking tool without her consent.
16: It felt like a violation, and the more that I thought about it, I just started getting like more and more sick to my stomach.
15: Many therapists are increasingly using AI tools to transcribe sessions to generate notes for insurance and medical records. Marissa Cohen is a couples therapist in New York who refuses to use the technology.
17: Clients know like something is listening to them, and that can alter their disclosure.
15: Therapist Kim Tolson says the technology can reduce clinician burnout.
18: The amount of time we spend on the admin, it's giving therapists their lives back.
15: Molly Quinn eventually found a new therapist, one who doesn't use AI.
12: You're listening to NPR News.
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2: This week, I've been reading a very entertaining book by Mary Roach called Replaceable You. It's a whistle-stop tour through our attempts to enhance our bodies, usually because a bit of it has failed. Roach points to a pattern throughout history where, first off, the replacement is a separate thing, like a wig. Then comes complex ways of attaching that wig, then comes hair transplants, and genetic tweaks to stop baldness are currently in the pipeline. So, separate, integrated, and finally get the body to make its own version. And these stages for teeth are fascinating. Starting with the most modern scientific efforts to grow teeth and work back past implants drilled in, past dentures, and you get to a device that was new to me, the masticator. Yes, before false teeth, if you had bad teeth and money, you could get a gadget like several pairs of scissors glued together that would pre-chew your food for you. A gentle reminder that millions of years of evolution have already designed some great implements for your mouth, and all you need to do is clean them regularly. I'm Marnie Chesterton from the BBC World Service. This is Unexpected Elements.

0: So, welcome to this science forum slash tea party, where a couple of science journalists from different countries sit around a theoretical round table and chat. So, let's meet them. Katie Silver from, I don't know, Katie, Mexico, Australia, Singapore. You're currently kind of geographically just around the corner from me in North England, right?
1: That's right. Hi, Marnie. And I know we normally try and say hello with a local greeting, which AI tells me is, you're right. That's my North England attempt
0: you're
1: at
0: right.
1: a local greeting. You're right.
0: Right.
1: You can probably do it better than I can.
0: And in Bucharest, Romania, it's Andrada Fiscatan. Hello, hello.
2: Hi, Marnie. Happy to be here.
0: This is a science show that takes its inspiration from events in the news. And what we do is we take a headline that appeals to our scientific sensibilities and we use that as our touch paper to explode a load of vaguely related science facts into your ears. And we'll all bring stories. We'll hear from listeners. We might chuck in some choice archive audio. And we're definitely going to have a well-informed guest dropping by for a chat. But what is the news that's going to start all of this off? Well, take a listen to this.
3: So behind me are some of the strongest people in the world, but they could be about to get a lot stronger.
4: It's the controversial sporting competition where drug cheats aren't only allowed, they're the stars.
5: They're calling it the Enhanced Games.
6: $1 million is up for grabs for any world record.
7: I knew signing up to this was going to absolutely ruin my credibility.
8: I'm really excited. I'm quite open about taking things.
6: The International Olympic Committee has condemned the Games as a betrayal.
0: Yes, it is the inaugural Enhanced Games this week. Not the 2 weeks that you get with the Olympics. This is a 3-day sporting event, also dubbed the Steroid Olympics, where athletes are allowed to take the sort of performance-enhancing drugs that might get you banned from the regular sporting versions of competitions. Taking place in Las Vegas, this event has been billed as the next frontier in human performance by organisers and grotesque by critics. Now, that's our starting point. Katie, where do you want to take us from here?
1: Well, Marnie, if you've spent any time on TikTok, you've probably heard of peptides. Take a listen.
9: I had to jump on the train, and yes, I am now on my peptide journey.
10: This is my nightly peptide routine.
11: I used to think peptides are cheating. Now I think they're the future.
1: So basically, they're all over social media. And interestingly, since I've started researching this topic, they're all over my algorithm as well. I can't see anything but peptides. But basically, influencers and athletes are claiming that they help with a host of things, like recovering from injuries, losing weight, or even slowing down aging. It's basically another form of enhancement in a way.
0: Okay, so I've heard of peptides. I'm not really engaged with what they do. I'm not sure

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1: They did think Wegovy, for example, the weight loss drug that mimics the GLP-1 hormone, or Mounjaro, which is, of course, another weight loss drug that mimics both GLP-1 and GIP hormones.
2: Okay, so these peptides are found in the body naturally. Also, some of them are things, drugs that people will be very familiar with. What is it about the peptides that we see people injecting themselves with now? Are these also regulated and safe?
1: So that's where the problem is. They're much less regulated. So about 15 years ago, it was mainly bodybuilders that were taking these synthetic peptides. The claims were that they stimulated muscle growth, tissue repair, and prevented the negative effects or slumps that would come from getting off steroids. But now there are a host of other ones on the market, and they've been made very popular by people, celebrities like Joe Rogan. So one, for example, is nicknamed the Wolverine Stack. It's a combination, actually, of a few peptides, and allegedly it helps with recovering from injury, and others say that it helps stop aging, and others that they build muscle. Lots of advice online about how to get them, and generally it does seem that people are injecting them in terms of how they administer them.
2: Is there any evidence these peptides are actually doing anything?
1: So according to academics, there's not much evidence. There was a study published earlier this year in the Journal of Sports Medicine, and it looked at a specific peptide, that's BPC-157, which is sold or marketed as a way of improving musculoskeletal repair. Now, there was evidence in animal trials that it does repair tendons and muscles, but these findings haven't been proven in human trials. And they've also looked, for example, at TB4, and another synthetic peptide, TB500, and they found that there are certain benefits in cell and animal studies, but nothing yet in humans. And it's hard because without this kind of evidence and study, those who are trying to self-administer don't know how to dose, when to dose, when they should stop dosing, all of these sorts of things.
2: Okay, and presumably doing those studies is tricky. It's always that way when you're starting with something novel. It's got to go very slowly through the official channels. So it's a grey area, and given the lack of scientific evidence, are these peptides even legal?
1: Some are banned in sport. For example, they're on the World Anti-Doping Authority's ban list. The issue, for example, if we take the UK, because they're not considered medicines, they're unregulated by the medical authority. It doesn't form within the purview. Sellers themselves can't make these claims, but often they're made by others. It sounds almost like the TikTokers are doing enough of the marketing for them.
3: So, Katie, there is a lot of buzz around these peptides, but what are the dangers of people taking them?
1: So a big question is the purity of the product. There might, for example, be bacteria present that could trigger septic shock. Also, the idea is that it's just additives, this kind of basic notion that more peptides equals more benefits. It's very different to how the human body works. So, for example, we have very specific levels or ranges of peptides in our bodies. So just injecting it willy-nilly could unbalance the entire system. We may have far more than we need, and that could basically cause unexpected results. And the other part of all of this as well is that people could accidentally, for example, inject air, or it might impact the medicines that they're already taking. So there are a host of potential negative impacts.
2: Okay, so what I'm hearing is more research needed, and maybe hold off on the nightly peptide routine for the time being. Thank you, Katie. We're going to be joined by an expert later who can tell us a bit more about whether peptides are going to be playing a role in the enhanced games. But for now, thank you for the lowdown on the peptide trend. Andrada, where would you like to take us next?
3: Well, Marnie, we talked a little bit about people trying to enhance themselves, right? But what happens when wildlife becomes part of this experiment? Because in recent years, scientists have detected various substances, including cocaine, in rivers and lakes around the world, and even in the muscles and organs of fish. So in Sweden, scientists wanted to know, what does cocaine do to salmon?
2: Uh-oh. Presumably they gave cocaine to salmon, which makes my mind boggle. The idea, not the cocaine. How did they test this? Is it easy to give cocaine to a fish?
3: Well, the experiment happened in Lake Vättern, the second largest in the country. It was carried out by a team led by Jack Brand and

0: Michael Bertram at the Swedish University of Agricultural Sciences. And they used young Atlantic salmon in the experiment. They implanted the fish with tiny devices that slowly released chemical over time. Then they split the salmon into three groups. One group received cocaine. Another received benzoylecgonine. That's the main substance cocaine breaks down into inside a human body. A third group received drug-free implants and served as the control group. Then the scientists tracked the salmon for 8 weeks, monitoring how they moved through the lake.
1: So I'd expect the cocaine to change salmon behavior somehow. What happened?
0: Well, Mani, the biggest surprise was that the strongest effects did not come from cocaine itself, but its metabolite, benzoylecgonine. By the end of the study, some of the fish exposed to cocaine's metabolite were swimming almost twice as far each week as those in the control group, and they also spread much farther through the lake. And to answer your question, salmon exposed to cocaine showed hints of a similar pattern, but the effects were weaker and scientists were less certain about them.
1: Every time you say salmon on cocaine, I kind of laugh. there is just something quite funny about this, but I know that there is a serious side to this, and that's that these drugs, any drugs, recreational and medicinal, are ending up in increasing quantities in our water supplies.
0: It is a big problem, and one global study found small but measurable amounts of cocaine and its byproduct in rivers and lakes around the world, as well as in wastewater. In some parts, however, including Antwerp in Belgium, the concentrations were surprisingly high.
2: And I guess this will kickstart a series of knock-on effects, right?
0: Yes, that's why it's important to study how fish react to cocaine and other substances, because even small changes in behavior can have much bigger effects. If fish move differently or respond to danger in unusual ways, that can change how species interact and eventually affect the entire ecosystem. And for animals like the Atlantic salmon, that matters because they are already dealing with things like pollution, shrinking habitats, and warming waters. So small changes in their behavior could make survival more difficult. So this salmon on cocaine study is part of a much bigger story of chemicals flowing through ecosystems where they can affect wildlife in ways we're just beginning to understand.
1: Which means that the enhanced games may already be happening on a global scale, whether we intend it or not. Thank you, Andrada. Still to come on the show, at what has been dubbed the Doping Olympics, who is keeping track of what the athletes take and how they stay safe? Find out. Stay with us.
3: Hi, it's Scarlett here for this week's Unexpected Elements quiz. Did you know that there are around 2,100 edible species of mushrooms on our planet? Today's quiz is about a specific psychedelic mushroom called Lanmea asiatica. Interestingly, everyone who ingests these mushrooms raw seem to have the exact same hallucinations. So, my question today is, what is this hallucination? Is it A, tiny elf-like figures, B, angelic halos of light around people, or C, sparkly dragonflies? Again, I'm wondering what they hallucinate. Is it A, tiny elf-like figures, B, angelic halos of light around people, or C, sparkly dragonflies? I'll be back later in the show with the answer.
1: You're listening to Unexpected Elements from the BBC World Service, a science show powered by the news. And this week, we are super powered by the news of the inaugural Enhanced Games taking place in Nevada in the USA. The idea that athletes are allowed to take a selection of drugs normally prohibited by competitions has led to condemnation of this event as a dangerous clown show. But is it dangerous? And who is monitoring what's going on? We're joined now by David Petrino, Professor in Rehabilitation and Human Performance at the Icahn School of Medicine at Mount Sinai.
4: Thanks for having me.
1: Thank you so much for joining Unexpected Elements. you're part of a program at Mount Sinai called Performance 360, which works with many high-performing individuals, including elite athletes. And one of the projects Performance 360 is currently involved with, from a medical point of view, is the Enhanced Games. So can you tell us what you'll be doing there?
4: Yeah, so our team at Mount Sinai is really working as the sort of primary independent medical monitors of the Enhanced Games. So we see the athletes at baseline, and we see the athletes as they start their enhancement programs. And our job is really to just make sure that someone independent to the coaching team and independent to the Enhanced Games is checking in and making sure that we concur that all of the safety protocols are being followed.
1: Just to clarify, there is a difference between taking banned substances and taking anything, right?
4: Yeah, that's correct. So scheduled narcotics and street drugs that would be illegal in a person's country of origin are not permitted in this competition. But performance-enhancing substances and performance-enhancing strategies are permitted in the Enhanced Games.
1: Will there be drug testing?
4: Well, you know, it's interesting that the protocols are actually quite strict. I would go as far as to say the substance testing protocols are probably more extensive than what we see in regular sports performance, because we are trying to be really careful that people are sticking within safe levels of substance use.
1: And from a scientific research point of view, does that mean that there's some really interesting stuff that you can learn?
4: Absolutely. As we start to see some of these athletes performing at really, really high levels, we're starting to see blood biomarker levels that we're not used to seeing. So there's this whole sort of shadow book of physiology that people in the mainstream never learned. Where my mind goes is, when we learn more about physiology in this regard, how can we take it from performance and into medicine as well?
1: Oh, that's fascinating. How might that feed into medicine?
4: We're starting to learn a lot about safe and appropriate use of hormones and peptides. And a concrete example of that is I work with this really wonderful neurologist at Veterans Affairs in the US. So together we work with a lot of former soldiers who've sustained severe spinal cord injuries. One of the things I would say for the last 10 years that he and I have been talking about is, I wonder what would happen if this person who has a little bit of residual function in his legs, if we gave him human growth hormone and anabolic steroids and got him to the gym. And I wonder what would happen if we could just activate those muscle fibers more and more. And that has always been something that you just say, oh, well, that would never happen. That's crazy. And now it's not so much of an absurd statement. So I'm hoping that this level of knowledge that we gain really does take some of the stigma away from some of these drugs that we were told were bad. And maybe we can start actually using them to help some folks as we understand both what they do to physiology and how they may be beneficial.
2: So, David, we've already had a chat about peptides. How worried are you about them?
4: Some of the ones on my mind, like BPC-157 and TB-500, which are some of the more common peptides for sort of tissue recovery, we know next to nothing about these peptides. What's an interesting thing about peptides is they're not exactly intelligent. So BPC-157 and TB-500 will work through your body and they will encourage tissue growth. But you don't always want to encourage tissue growth. So for instance, in the case of a tumor is uncontrolled, accelerated tissue growth. So if your peptides find that tumor, that's kind of like throwing gasoline on a fire, but that's not written on a label anywhere because the appropriate research hasn't been done. And actually my team is in the works of getting FDA approval to do a safety feasibility trial where we monitor all of these things in folks who are taking these peptides over a period of time.
1: Will people at the Enhanced Games be taking these peptides? Is this going to be a source of data for you?
4: Actually, no, not at this Enhanced Games. Peptides are actually not permitted. So that may shock you, but because you're not allowed to take illegal or even sort of just like legally gray medications. And so because the legality of peptides isn't really set in stone right now in the United States, they're not permitted substances at Enhanced.
0: David, a lot of my friends are wearing smart devices to track their sleep and count their steps. And I was wondering, what health metrics do you think people are obsessing over unnecessarily?
4: I would say probably one of the biggest barriers to people actually improving on their health that I tend to see is people who do start to get too deep into the metrics. The advice I typically tend to give to people is, A, you're not a professional athlete. Your job is not to win this marathon. Your job is your job, and this is your pastime. And so just make it enjoyable. Otherwise, it's not going to be sustainable. B, even if you are a professional athlete, one of my favorite sayings from an NBA coach is, anything worth doing is worth doing half-assed. Meaning, if all you do in one day is get out there and do something suboptimally, but you still did it versus not doing it, you're still ahead.
1: David, can I ask you what your take is on the enhanced games? Because it's got a lot of people's backs up. Don't you worry that if it's legitimised, it kind of moves those goalposts towards exploring right up to the edge of not safe?
4: I'm always a fan of the opportunity to learn. I think we all understand that these are substances that are being used whether we like it or not. This is my personal opinion, but my hope is that if we do provide the venue and we do provide the platform for people to safely, intelligently use these substances, it's going to make the other settings a little bit less likely to engage illicitly in these behaviors. And it's also, paradoxically, it's going to help us to identify when people in the other settings are behaving in a way that is breaking the rules. Because once we actually start to understand how these substances concretely affect physiology, it's going to usher in a whole new generation of drug testing for mainstream athletes who claim not to be taking these substances. So I think the job of enhanced is to make sure that the messaging is sensible and responsible, as opposed to just like, hey, these substances are great, everyone go out and take them. No, that's not the messaging. But the opportunity to learn how to use these substances safely and effectively, I think, is a good opportunity and will have positive implications for medicine.
1: Thank you to Professor David Petrino. So, the first ever enhanced games taking place in Las Vegas this week has us musing on stories of doping. Whether that's monitoring how it's done at the games, the trend that means folk are injecting peptides on social media, or the scientists dosing salmon with cocaine. Still to come on Unexpected Elements, how to enhance your health if you'd rather visit a gallery than a gym. And why do some countries have spicy food? Is it latitudinal, cultural, or biological? And can you use radio waves to improve your sense of smell? That's all coming up.
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0: Coming up after the news, why might radio waves be good for enhancing your sense of smell? We dabble in some Darwinian gastronomy as we explore who has spicy food and who hasn't. And yes, exercise is good for your body, but we hear how looking at art or enjoying a museum might slow your biological aging. That, plus more unexpected elements, coming up shortly.
1: BBC News with Govinda Gill. The NATO Secretary General Mark Rutte has welcomed an announcement that President Trump is sending 5,000 troops to Poland as confusion continues about US commitments in Europe. NATO foreign ministers have gathered for a meeting in Sweden, where they're also expected to discuss continued support for Ukraine. The foreign minister of the Democratic Republic of Congo has told the BBC that the authorities will increase efforts to inform communities about the Ebola outbreak amid local anger. It comes after a crowd partially set fire to a hospital after the death of a patient there. Labour union members at South Korea's largest chipmaker, Samsung Electronics, are voting on whether to accept a provisional profit-sharing deal. Workers have been threatening to strike over the issue, with company profits booming. The oil-rich Canadian province of Alberta will hold a vote in October to whether to start the legal process for a binding referendum on whether or not to separate from Canada. It follows a petition signed by more than 300,000 people. Police in Ecuador have detained over 20 people dismantling a gang trafficking weapons to illegal armed groups in Colombia. More than 400 Ecuadorian police officers carried out raids across several provinces. The prominent American television host Stephen Colbert has presented his last late-night talk show. Last year, CBS announced it would cancel the programme for economic reasons. Colbert is a critic of President Trump, and CBS has been accused of bowing to political pressure. Archaeologists in Peru have uncovered a 600-year-old tomb inside a pre-Inca fortress. Five people were buried near an entry point to Qualep, a site known as the Machu Picchu of the Peruvian jungle. That's the latest BBC News.
0: This is Unexpected Elements from the BBC World Service, the show that takes its lead from events in the news. For the main part, this week, that's the story of the inaugural Enhanced Games, informally called the Doping Olympics, taking place in the States. But we also like to make room for the occasional science story that wouldn't otherwise hit the headlines. Think of it like a show and tell for an underreported story. And this week, it's going to be brought to us by Andrada. And Andrada, there are completely arbitrary, non-useful points up for grabs if you can tie it to the theme.
2: So, speaking of enhanced games, Marnie, I think I have something, and I definitely claim those meaningless bonus points. My sense of smell is not that developed, so I've always wondered what it would be like to be a super smeller, if there's such a word. And it turns out my dream might actually be possible. What if I told you that scientists have found a way to enhance our sense of smell, at least for a while? No injections, no surgery, just by pointing something at our forehead for 5 minutes.
0: I'd say I find that disconcerting. Pointing something at your forehead can increase your sense of smell. What was the thing?
2: Well, the thing pointed was an antenna, and researchers in South Korea used radio frequency antennas the size of a palm. These antennas were placed 10 centimeters from someone's forehead, and they were used for just 5 minutes. The frequency chosen was 2.45 gigahertz. And using this method, the researchers aimed to stimulate the olfactory system of those who took part in the study. The stimulation itself was not directly perceived by the volunteers, according to the researchers, but their sense of smell improved. The scientists found that participants still performed better on smell tests a week after the radio wave session.
0: Wow. I find this quite disconcerting. We'll come on to discussing what the implications are of this, but there's something else that intrigued me. Smell tests. What is a smell test and how do you pass it?
2: So the researchers took multiple measurements for this. So first, they did a version of the standard sniffing sticks test. So participants were asked to smell pens that had different concentrations of a chemical called N-butanol, which apparently has a strong, sweet alcohol odor. Some say it is banana-like, so hopefully not too unpleasant to be sniffing. On average, participants became more sensitive to the smell after the stimulation. But there was also a second test. Researchers checked electrical activity linked to the olfactory system, which is the system in our body responsible for our sense of smell. They placed electrodes around the eyebrows of the participants to pick up signals, and those signals were measurably stronger after stimulation.
0: Okay, so there's some physiological evidence that something has changed, and it's not just people saying that they could smell things better.
2: Exactly. I do have to say, though, that the study was small. There were only 28 people, all young and healthy, but the idea is interesting. The olfactory system is hard to reach because much of it sits deep inside the skull. So using radio waves to stimulate it is pretty neat.
3: And Andrada, do we know why they chose this specific 2.45 gigahertz? And if it was designed to specifically target a part of the brain that corresponds to our olfactory senses, did it work on other senses as well?
2: That's an interesting question, Katie. The 2.45 gigahertz frequency is quite common in this sort of work. So it's a typical frequency to use. And it might also enhance our taste, which is interesting because smell and taste are connected. But more work needs to be done in that area.
0: So early stages of interesting work, but I guess this could give some hope for people who maybe have below average senses of smell, like Andrada, you mentioned you did, right?
2: Yeah, exactly. And smell is also the first thing to go with age. And of course, many of us experienced a diminished sense of smell because of COVID-19. And even more than just impacting our quality of life, there can be situations where it's dangerous to lose your sense of smell, like if there was a gas leak in your home, for instance.
0: So is this why you picked this tale? You're looking for kind of enhancements?
2: Yeah, maybe I can target a job like a wine taster in the future, although my sense of smell is not working perfectly at the moment, or chocolate maker.
0: Florist. I mean, I can think of a whole load of jobs where it would be really useful that your sense of smell doesn't work.
3: My partner lost his sense of smell because of COVID, never really returned, so he's pretty much done all the pooey nappy changes. I've outsourced them all. I'm like, this is your domain.
0: Oh, genius. There's a vet who wrote books about his veterinary practice in the 70s, I think, and there was this gorgeous tale of a chronically flatulent dog that no one would give a home to, and this old guy took it on, and, you know, no one could be in the room with this dog because it was such a bad smell, apart from this old man. And he just asked, the vet asked him, do you not mind? And he said, oh, I don't know, but my smell's not been good. I had my adenoids out and they hit something. I haven't been able to smell anything since I've been an adult. So it's a perfect combination of lovely but awful smelling dog and human who can't smell.
3: That's lovely. That's like soulmates.
0: I know, right?
2: I mean, do what you can with whatever stick you were given.
0: Even if it's not a sniffin' stick. Thank you, Andrada, for bringing that out from under the radar. And just a reminder to listeners that you can contact this show in many ways. Our email address is unexpected@bbc.co.uk, and our WhatsApp number is +44 330 678 3080. Or you can write to us at Unexpected Elements, BBC World Service, Cardiff, CF10 4GA in the UK. And I give that address out again because here is the point in the show where we make space to read the best of what you've sent in. And boy, have you sent in a lot of frog-related paraphernalia. Katie, you were on our frog episode a while back, and I think back then I suggested if people wanted to send us any frogs on stamps, this was just a excellent segue into trying to get more postcards, because I love them. And I'm delighted to say that not only do we have the postcards, we have enough frog stamps for a very particular themed frog stamp collection. We've also now got three Canadian stamps featuring Fowler's toads, as well as the Oregon spotted toad. And we've got two cards featuring American stamps with Pacific tree frogs, one from Omaha and one from Michigan. If you happen not to have any frog-related stamps, you can just draw a picture of a frog for us. I'll add that to the...
3: Maybe you should suggest another animal and then see if we can, broaden the range.
0: Yeah, what should we go for next?
3: Salmon.
0: Salmon!
3: Salmon after this.
0: Okay, for the next chapter of the stamp collection here at BBC Towers in Wales. Yes, any fish-related stamps, please do send them in.
2: There's an issue with stamps. I have a tendency to collect things, and maybe our listeners do too. And what can start as just a few interesting stamps can quickly turn into an obsession.
0: Yes, tell us a bit more about the obsession, Androda, because, stamps are fine. They don't take up much room, whereas computer...
2: Yeah, they take... They take a lot of room. My collection is growing. I'm about to receive two more retro computers that were built in Romania during the 80s. So my collection is quickly approaching 20 specimens. And in addition to that, I also have a small collection of 50, maybe 60 die-cast newspaper vans, and these are miniature vans that basically moved newspapers throughout the world.
0: Oh, I don't even know what vans moved newspapers through the UK. Do you look for them from different countries?
2: Yeah, I look for them whenever I'm going places. For the UK, I do have a Daily Mail van. I have a van that has the Australian printed on it. So that's from Australia, several vans from the US, Der Standard in Germany, and so on.
0: Okay. Well, next time I see one with newspaper advertising on the side, I will pick it up and send it your way.
2: Thank you. I appreciate it.
0: Pleasure, pleasure. I have some quite cool stamps. I've got David Bowie stamps, Darth Vader stamps, and I've got science astronomy stamps. And so if I'm feeling generous, then someone gets a Darth Maul or a black hole on their letter rather than just a normal stamp. So not frog related, but we do also have a lovely postcard from David in the UK. Katie, do you want to read this?
3: Sure. So David writes, great program. I have hardly missed an episode. It makes for a quick hour, is always of interest. And Marnie Chesterton has a cheery voice.
0: Oh,
3: I know, isn't that lovely? I even listen to the repeats, and you often pick up on little facts that are gems on the second listen. So I am a genuine fan, even of the theme music. I have managed to work it out on guitar. That's cool too.
2: And we need a proof of that, right?
3: Yeah, we should feature it in an episode.
0: Well, this is where the problem of postcards comes in, because it's not going to be easy to write back. Do you know what we can do? Is we can use the broadcasting medium of sound to say, hey, David, I hear you might be listening. Can I do a direct request? I'd love you to send us a copy of your Unexpected Elements theme on guitar. So, you can send it very easily via email or WhatsApp. And if other listeners want to get in touch, email is unexpected@bbc.co.uk, and our WhatsApp for anything really, voice notes, text messages, but also attempts to do our theme tune on guitar, +44 330 678 3080. Still to come on the show, is there any science to explain a country's taste for spice? And the new research that suggests that singing, painting, or visiting a museum can help you age more slowly. That's coming up after this.
4: Hello, it's Scarlett again with the answer to this week's quiz. Earlier I asked what hallucinations are people who eat the Lanmea asiatica mushroom seeing? Is it A, tiny elf-like figures, B, angelic halos of light around people, or C, sparkly dragonflies? The answer is A. People who eat these mushrooms are seeing tiny elf-like figures running around. However, the Lanmea asiatica hallucinations seem to be quite common in Yunnan, China because of its popular use in local dishes. Since the mushrooms have to be carefully cooked through to eliminate their hallucinogenic effects, servers at mushroom hot pot restaurants will warn customers not to eat until the timer has gone off or you might see the little people. Well, you don't hear that in a restaurant every day.
0: Each week, we try to fill a niche where AI fails, to answer your science questions. We call it Ask the Unexpected. And this week's question comes from an anonymous listener in Colombia who asks why some cultures prefer spicy foods while their neighbours, even in very similar environments, don't. So we go from performance enhancement to flavour enhancement. Katie, you've lived in some spicy places. Singapore, you've moved to Mexico City. Was there a sizable spice shift in the move?
3: Well, interestingly, I'd say that both are actually countries where they like a lot of spice. So in Singapore, the spicy thing that you kind of encounter a lot is mala, which is this very pervasive red sauce. And then, of course, Mexico City, it's all about the chilies.
0: You're making my mouth water. Andrada, I know Romania's not particularly known for its spiciness. You guys are more into sort of pickles and sour flavourings, right?
2: That is correct. I'm not into sour soup or borscht, but I do like to pickle food myself.
0: Back from pickles to spices. So first up, what do we know about which countries use spices? To find out, we spoke to Lyndall Bromham, an evolutionary biologist at the Australian National University.
5: The reason that I did some research in this is because I was fascinated by a hypothesis that had been put forward, which is actually called Darwinian gastronomy. So the Darwinian gastronomy hypothesis is that hotter countries tend to have higher rates of foodborne infection. Now, we know that many spices have antimicrobial activity. So the idea is that in a hotter country where you've got a greater risk of foodborne illness, you might have a greater benefit to putting spice in your cuisine. So if you want to guess the spiciness of a cuisine of a country, the best kind of information I can give you is how spicy is the food in neighbouring countries and related cultures, because that explains over half the variation in spiciness around the world.
0: Wow. So it turns out that countries that are near each other tend to use similar spices, but that doesn't really answer our listeners' question. So do we know what makes up the other 50%? Could that explain why the cuisine in neighbouring countries is sometimes so different? Lindell looked into this.
5: One of the things that we found in our analysis that had the greatest explanatory power is the GDP per capita. Now, no one's suggesting that's a causal thing, that being poor makes you use spicy food. Instead, when we look at something like GDP, that actually scales with so many things. So, for example, GDP per capita scales with foodborne illness. So you might think, well, poorer countries have more foodborne illness, so that's why they have spicier food. But actually, spice correlates with all aspects of health, including things that aren't caused by foodborne infection like malaria or deaths from road traffic accidents. Really, I guess the answer is that we see global patterns in spicy food, but it's really hard to untangle the causes because so many things about human cultures correlate together that it takes quite a lot of analysis and data to untangle these.
0: Thank you to Lyndall Brumham for their insights and to our listener in Colombia for the question. And if listeners want us to try and attempt an answer to a science question, then the email address is unexpected@bbc.co.uk. So each week I get a personal pick, which is a chance to head in a different direction with our theme, possibly aided by recent scientific research or our impressively sizable BBC audio archives. And since the subject of the enhanced games has us focusing on sport, I wanted to take a moment to include those of us who are less inclined to break sporting records, enhanced or not. I think it's well established that the benefits of regular exercise are staggeringly clear. But for those of us who are naturally culture vultures rather than gym bunnies, I bring good news. According to scientists at University College London, engaging with art slows down your biological ageing. This work was done by Professor Daisy Fancourt, who's previously been on our sister science show, Crowd Science, talking about the benefits of singing. So here she is explaining how she investigates how the arts affect us.
6: Over the last couple of years, I've been leading a programme of research where we've been using big data sets, what we call cohort studies. Now, these are studies that most countries run. They can involve tens of thousands of people, nationally representative samples, who are often tracked from birth over every couple of years of their lives with thousands of facts about them gathered every couple of years. And in the UK, lots of these cohort studies have included questions on people's arts engagement. So we've been running these complex statistical analyses to look at whether people who engage in the arts more at different points in their life actually have better health, and we're finding consistently that there are strong relationships with lower risk of depression, better preservation of cognition as we age, a lower risk of experiencing things like chronic pain as well, or age-related disability. And of course, what we might say is the people who do the arts, are they just healthier and wealthier? And that's why we see these benefits. But we've actually been able to model these different factors into our analyses, and we're still finding these consistent and long-term benefits from engagement with the arts.
0: All of which sounds fascinating, but how does looking at art or enjoying a concert translate into biological benefits? Well, here's Daisy talking about the molecular biology benefits of singing in particular.
6: Well, in a way, this is like zooming right in now to the kind of molecules, molecular side of what's happening. And what we see from other laboratory studies that we've been conducting is that when we sing, there are quite a lot of different responses from the body. This can include reductions in stress hormones, such as cortisol. It can include a reduction in inflammation in our immune system, which is associated with a range of conditions, including depression and many other physical illnesses as well. We see differences in levels of endorphins, which are linked in with our mood. And we also see things like blood pressure and heart rates being affected as well. So this is about singing having multiple physiological benefits.
0: So that was singing, which you could argue is a form of breath exercises rather than an expression of artistic engagement. But Professor Fancourt's latest work covers not just singing, it's painting, it's going to museums, it's galleries, it's concerts. And the key thing seems to be enjoying art in as active a way as possible. So what they did was they looked at blood work and survey data from 3,500 people. And from the blood, they looked at epigenetic clocks. So now I'm going to introduce something called biological age. Katie Andrada, have you two come across this concept?
3: I've come across it. My sister, who is 37, very proudly told me that she's 21 is her biological age. And so now I need to make sure that I'm in or around 21, and I'd be far too embarrassed to do it for a little while yet.
0: The way it works is that there are lots of bits of us that are constantly renewing at different rates on a regular basis. And so aging researchers look at something called your biological age, which is different from your chronological age, to try and work out how much life and everything that's happening to you is affecting how much you age. So many of them look for something called epigenetic changes. Now, for a programme I made a few years back, here's the excellent broadcaster and geneticist Adam Rutherford with a nice summary of what epigenetics are.
7: All genes in an organism are present in every single cell. So your complete genome is present in every single cell. And what that means is that genes have to be turned on in the right place at the right time in order for them to enact their purpose. Now, gene regulation is the process by which the right genes are turned on at the right time and in the right place. There are many mechanisms of gene regulation that we've known about for decades, and epigenetics is one of those mechanisms. Mostly when we talk about epigenetics, is a particular molecular tag, a very small molecule which gets stuck onto particular letters in the genetic code, and in doing so, renders that gene or that bit of DNA invisible to the cell. So in those terms, it is a mechanism by which we control when our genes are on and off.
0: So those little tags that Adam mentioned, you pick those up throughout your life. I think of them like the DNA version of grey hairs, and generally they give you a good idea of future morbidity. So smoking, lots of tags, unfortunately, and it seems experiencing art and culture seems to slow the rate that you collect them.
2: So does going to see some paintings mean you live longer? Am I understanding this correctly?
0: I would really love it if I could say that, but guess what? It's not that simple. It's just that it slows the rate at which you pick up these little tags. And generally, those tags are a sign of how well you are aging and how fast you are aging, which is a sign of how fast you are going to age in the future.
3: So if I have an hour to kill, am I better off going for a run or going to a gallery or running to a gallery? Like, how do I hack this?
0: I'd say I think ideally you need to run around a gallery.
3: Okay. really quickly looking at the art.
0: It's very complex because I think an element of this is how well you engage with it. But obviously, there is huge amounts of evidence already for exercise, that exercise is brilliant. Creativity, the more research people do in this area, they're finding that engagement with culture and arts seems to have a similar buzz. So from this study, those that did an arts activity at least once a week were on average a biological year younger than those who never engaged with galleries or museums or any of that. And interestingly, those who exercised once a week only got an extra 6 months younger. So on that metric, I'd say gallery over gym, but then I would say gallery over gym anyway.
3: On all metrics.
0: All of which brings us to the end of our show, which, let me remind you, started with the news of the Enhanced Games, which has also been labelled the Doping Olympics, a forum for athletes to push themselves beyond certain rules of normal sport. And it ends with the news that if you want to stay youthful, a nice sing-song or a regular gawp at an incredible artwork can also do the trick. Along the way, we've heard tales of doping salmon, TikTokers doping on peptides, and how scientists are keeping athletes safe during the Enhanced Games. So, we move to the podium, and in shock news, it's joint gold medals from my panellists today. Andrada Fiscatan in Romania, thank you and congratulations.
2: Thank you, Marnie, my first medal.
0: And Katie Silver, it's gold for you, currently in the north of England. Congratulations and thank you for taking part.
3: Thanks, Marnie. And actually, I heard that the north of England might be trying to get an Olympics in the future, so very appropriate.
0: So as I send in the scientists to test both Katie and Andrada for banned substances, that's us away for another week. From Cardiff, I'm Marnie Chesterton. The producer was Sophie Ormiston, with Margaret Sessa-Hawkins, Scarlett Victoria and Robbie Wojciechowski. Do join us next week for more Unexpected Elements.

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1: The Little Science on Screen series presents Pokemon Detective Pikachu Sunday, May 31st at 3:30 p.m. In a world where people collect Pokemon, a boy comes across a talking Pikachu who seeks to be a detective. The event includes a presentation before the film by Dr. Carolyn DeLong, professor of psychology at the Rochester Institute of Technology, plus a discussion with staff from the Seneca Park Zoo. 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
2: I'm Jose Menendez, host of BBC NewsHour. 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Also, we'll talk to NASA about its new widescreen telescope.
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4: Welcome to the newsroom. I'm Ankur Desai. Secretary General of NATO welcomes a decision by the US to send more troops to Poland, despite Donald Trump's continued doubts about the alliance. The latest from Cuba, as the US Secretary of State describes the country as a threat to America's national security.
5: The charges against Raul are a vile lie. Venezuela is Venezuela and Cuba is Cuba. And here we don't lack the courage for this moment.
4: A new BBC podcast shares intimate conversations of two Iranian sisters, one in the UK, the other in Iran.
6: The missiles were coming. I don't know if it was from jets or launched from another country. It was so close. You could hear the gap between the missile being launched and it hitting.
4: And an American late-night TV host exits the stage.
7: The new owner's desire to please Trump could put pressure on late-night host and frequent Trump critic Stephen Colbert.
4: Stephen Colbert cancelled to save money or because he's a critic of Donald Trump? All of that to follow this World News Update.
8: Live from NPR News, I'm Giles Snyder. Comic Stephen Colbert took the stage at New York City's Ed Sullivan Theater one last time last night, joking that Pope Leo XIV canceled and then introducing Paul McCartney as his final guest.
9: Who's going to be my last guest now?
10: Hey, Steve, what about me?
8: McCartney presented Colbert with a photo of the Beatles on the same stage where the band made its U.S. television debut in 1964. CBS canceled the late show, citing financial reasons. Many of Colbert's fans say it's because of his criticism of President Trump. President Trump says he's postponing signing an executive order on AI that was supposed to take place Thursday. The announcement came after weeks of shifting rhetoric from the Trump administration on AI. Here's NPR's Deepa Shiver.
11: Trump was set to sign an executive order on AI that would have added some safeguards around the development of the technology. But now the president is delaying it. Trump says it's because he didn't like certain aspects of the order and how it could block innovation.
12: We're leading China. We're leading everybody. And I don't want to do anything that's going to get in the way of that lead.
11: The administration has been oscillating on how to address concerns over AI safety for weeks. Trump has had a close relationship with tech executives and wants there to be less regulation around the technology. But polling shows Americans favor regulations of AI. Deepa Shivaram, NPR News.
8: Secretary of State Marco Rubio says the Trump administration wants to resolve differences with Cuba peacefully, but he told reporters Thursday that he is doubtful the U.S. can reach a diplomatic resolution with the island's current government. Rubio's remarks came a day after the Justice Department announced an indictment against former Cuban President Raul Castro. With hurricane season just around the corner, the National Oceanic and Atmospheric Administration has released its hurricane forecast. Houston Public Media's Kyle McGlinigan says NOAA is predicting a below-average Atlantic hurricane season.
13: Hurricane season officially begins June 1st, and NOAA is predicting 8 to 14 named storms in the Atlantic this season. Of those, NOAA is forecasting 3 to 6 hurricanes and 1 to 3 major hurricanes, meaning above Category 3 storms with winds at or above 111 miles per hour. NOAA Administrator Neil Jacobs says a below-average prediction does not guarantee a hurricane-free season.
14: It's very important to understand that it only takes one. We have had Category 5s make landfall in the past during below-average seasons.
13: NOAA is predicting 1 to 22 named storms in the eastern Pacific and 15 to 13 tropical storms in the central Pacific. For NPR News, I'm Kyle McClinigan in Houston.
8: Hurricane season runs from the beginning of June through the end of November. This is NPR News. Senate Republicans have left Washington for the Memorial Day holiday recess amid a backlash to President Trump's $1.8 billion anti-weaponization settlement fund that could grant money to January 6th rioters and his desire for $1 billion in taxpayer money for his ballroom project. Voting was abruptly called off Thursday on a measure to fund immigration enforcement agencies for 3 years. Two-time NASCAR Cup Series champion Kyle Busch has died at age 41. From member station WFAE, Kenneth Lee reports.
15: Richard Childress Racing announced Thursday that Busch had been hospitalized with an unspecified severe illness and would miss this weekend's Coca-Cola 600 at the Charlotte Motor Speedway. Hours later, NASCAR announced his death. Busch was in his 22nd full-time season in NASCAR and won 63 races in the Cup Series. In a joint statement, his family, Richard Childress Racing, and NASCAR called him a future Hall of Famer and a once-in-a-generation talent. Busch's final victory came just last week in the NASCAR Craftsman Truck Series race at Dover Motor Speedway in Delaware. Busch is survived by his wife, Samantha, and their two children. For NPR News, I'm Kenneth Lee. And Charlotte.
8: IndyCar driver Alexander Rossi still planning to start Sunday's Indianapolis 500. During a media day interview on Thursday, Rossi told reporters that a medical team has cleared him to drive 3 days after having surgery on his right ankle and the middle finger of his left hand. He was injured in a crash during a practice run Monday. I'm Giles Snyder, NPR News.
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4: Hello, you're listening to The Newsroom from the BBC World Service with me, Ankur Desai. Welcome to the program. We begin with tensions in the NATO alliance. The US is upset with its allies for not doing more to help during the war with Iran. European countries, though, have had their own concerns with Donald Trump's pressure to annex Greenland from Denmark. So there's a lot to discuss at today's meeting of NATO foreign ministers in Sweden. In the build-up, the White House has been signalling that it wants to withdraw troops from Europe as part of its America First agenda. It said 5,000 would be leaving Germany. But yesterday, the day before the summit, Donald Trump announced that he's sending 5,000 troops to Poland. Now, it's unclear whether these additional troops are, in fact, the same troops. But NATO Secretary General Mark Rutte is pleased.
17: Well, of course, I welcome the announcement. Our military commanders are working through all the details, but of course, I welcome it. But let's be clear. The trajectory we are on, which is a stronger Europe and a stronger NATO, making sure we will, over time, step by step, be less reliant on one ally only, as we have been for so long, which is the United States, so that also for them, they have the possibility and the option to pivot more towards other priorities, which are also in our interest, will continue. But of course, I very much welcome the announcement yesterday.
4: Our U.S. State Department correspondent Tom Bateman is at the meeting after traveling there with the U.S. Secretary of State Marco Rubio. I asked him what impact the Iran war has had on the alliance.
18: Well, you know, this has been a significant clash that has really emerged. I mean, not just during the course of the Iran war, but of course, many months beforehand. I think a key moment was Mr. Trump's desire to annex Greenland to the United States. I mean, that sent shockwaves through the NATO alliance because he was, in effect, talking about the U.S. trying to claim what is the sovereign territory of a NATO ally, Denmark. So, you know, we've seen this relationship deteriorate. And I think Mark Rutte, the chief of NATO, desperately trying to sort of hold things together, to do the bidding for European NATO countries, but also to say the kinds of things that will keep Mr. Trump on board with the very concept of NATO. But this is a crisis. I mean, let's be clear about that. After the US-Israeli attacks on Iran, Mr. Trump described his NATO partners as cowards at one point, saying that they hadn't come to the aid of the Americans, particularly over the issue of trying to reopen the Strait of Hormuz. Now, what you hear from many NATO countries privately is that they say two things. Look, the concept of NATO is a defensive pact between these countries. It is not about wars of choice. And they also argue that they weren't consulted over what happened in Iran. And so, therefore, they argue that how could they have helped in many ways? Now, what we heard from Mark Rutte yesterday here in Sweden was he was saying, you know, there have been thousands of instances of NATO countries supporting US operations in Iran through bases in Europe, through refueling, restocking, and so on. But still, I think the Americans don't think it's enough. You know, that's what I put to Mr. Rubio before we boarded the plane in Miami last night and said, did the administration still regard NATO allies as cowards? And he maintained that Mr. Trump was still very disappointed.
19: I don't think anyone is shocked to know that the United States and the president in particular is very disappointed at NATO right now and what it has meant. Understand that I've been a strong supporter of NATO my entire career. I've defended it. I believe it's important. I believe it's important. But the number one thing I used to tell people was the reason why NATO is good for America, because that's the question. Anytime you join anything, you have number one answer has to be, why is this good for America?
4: Yeah, and I guess the war with Iran has shown more than ever that Donald Trump needs his European partners for refueling and logistics support, because there were unconfirmed reports that because of the current sort of frostiness between the two, that maybe the US might not send as many troops if a NATO ally came under attack, for example.
18: Yeah, I mean, that's exactly the point. I think you hear from Mark Rutte and from other NATO countries is that they say they absolutely have supported the US, that it wouldn't have been feasible or possible for them to project this kind of force if it wasn't for the European bases. On that point about this is known as the NATO force model, and what this is a pool of troops that are available in the event that a NATO country is attacked. Now, there's been unconfirmed reports this week that the Americans could announce that it's prepared to shrink that number of available forces. That would really worry NATO countries. I asked Mr. Rubio about that as well before we left. He said that was really a matter for the Pentagon to announce, but that kind of thing, he said, would be under discussion today. So there is still this air of punishment, as far as Washington is concerned, over some of its

0: 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Online at esm.rochester.edu/community.
1: Death of a patient there. Relatives reportedly stormed the facility and tried to retrieve the body because health workers were refusing to release it. The corpse of an Ebola victim is highly infectious, and burial precautions are needed to stop the spread of the virus. The DRC's health minister, Roger Kamba, says this outbreak is proving more challenging because this is a different strain of Ebola than the country usually deals with.
2: The symptoms are less than the symptoms in Ebola Zaire. So it can be the symptoms which we can find in other diseases, in malaria, in other diseases. So those two things don't help us very, very well. It didn't help us at the beginning because people were staying at home and they didn't know that it could be a very, very challenging disease.
1: Let's get more on this with Thomas Makwana, our Africa correspondent based in Nairobi. Thomas, thanks for your time. Just tell us a bit more about this incident at the hospital in the Eastern DRC.
3: What we know about the incident in Rwampara, which is one of the many towns in Eastern Ituri province, that was, I think it's a result of a community that doesn't believe the existence of Ebola and the measures that are taken to be necessary, because that community invaded the hospital because a loved one had passed on after what was considered to be an Ebola infection. And according to World Health Organization and health standards, you need to wear protective equipment, and there's a specific procedure of burying a body that is infected with Ebola because its transmission can be very high with just touching it. But if you have a community that doesn't believe in it, in the existence of Ebola in the first place, like this one, they believe he died of typhoid. And as you have heard from the minister, this disease of Ebola can exhibit symptoms that are very, very similar to typhoid and malaria, which are pretty common in DRC and many parts of Africa.
1: And how challenging is it to get that message through to communities about the health emergency? And just how different is this particular Ebola strain compared to what we've usually seen in Africa?
3: This particular strain of Ebola, which is known as the Bundibugyo strain, was discovered in 2007. And just yesterday we spoke to Professor Thomas Gisbert of the University of Texas. He was one of the two doctors and researchers who discovered the Ebola vaccine, one of the two Ebola vaccines, the Irvabo, that is developed by Merck in America. And he says that the difference is just 30% in the genetic sequence, which means that this strain of Ebola is different, and cross-protection with vaccines might be impossible, because just because one vaccine can effectively prevent the infection from the Zaire strain that is more common, that similar vaccine cannot be deployed against a different strain because the genetic sequence is different, and so it doesn't have the same effectiveness. But to try and change the minds of locals who, for long since they were born, believed in witchcraft and the existence of that, and also a huge population in Africa, not only DRC, treats foreign involvement in things to be suspicious. So you're dealing with many issues, including a population that doesn't believe in such things.
1: Okay, Thomas, thanks so much for your time. Appreciate it. Thomas Mwana, Africa correspondent there, reporting from Nairobi. Cuban students, state workers and supporters of the Cuban Revolution will be gathering in Havana later today for a state-organized march in support of its former leader, the 94-year-old Raul Castro. Mr. Castro was charged with murder and other crimes in the United States this week over the shooting down of two U.S. civilian planes in 1996. The Cuban government says the charges against Mr. Castro are political and are a pretext to U.S. military action on the island as tensions between the old enemies grows. Our correspondent Will Grant reports from Havana.
4: It is an incident which is burned into the collective memory of Cubans and Cuban Americans of both Havana and Miami. In 1996, these were the radio communications between the control tower and two Cuban MiG fighter jets shortly before they shot down two U.S.

0: civilian aircraft, killing all four people on board. Whether it took place over international or Cuban waters remains a point of dispute. The aircraft belonged to a Florida-based group called Brothers to the Rescue, which would drop emergency supplies to Cuban migrants trying to reach the US by sea and alert the Coast Guard to any vessel in difficulty. However, the group also dropped propaganda leaflets over Havana and have been repeatedly warned against violating Cuban airspace.
1: The United States government has not forgotten these innocent men who were shot out of the sky.
0: Now, 30 years on, charges of murder and conspiracy to murder US citizens have been brought against Raul Castro, the then defense minister and second in command to his late brother Fidel. The Cuban military pilots that day were also indicted. In Havana itself, the decision has been greeted with both bemusement and concern. I visited a construction site at a place called Barrio Toledo, where the Cuban state is trying to tackle the island's acute social housing crisis by building homes out of repurposed shipping containers. Critics say the container homes will be unbearably hot in Cuba's stifling summer temperatures.
2: If I take a walk in one, two windows at the back, four at the front. A novel way to deal with Havana's housing crisis. Still, for many families, it is far better than their current circumstances, which have been made even more dire by the now five-month-long US fuel blockade.
3: Estos contenedores llegan aquí a Cuba.
0: The project's foreman is a committed revolutionary called Orlando Diaz. I asked him if he thought the charges against Raul Castro were a precursor to military action.
3: Esa es la vil mentira más grande que hay.
0: The charges against Raul are a vile lie, he said, echoing the government's position. Orlando is well aware of what happened in Venezuela earlier this year when Nicolas Maduro was forcibly removed from power by US troops. But he's convinced that if the Trump administration is building towards the use of force in Cuba, the outcome will be very different.
3: Venezuela es Venezuela, pero Cuba es Cuba.
0: Venezuela is Venezuela and Cuba is Cuba, he said. And here we don't lack the courage for this moment.
4: En un día como hoy, en 1902, la bandera cubana ondeó por primera vez.
0: Shortly before the charges were filed against Raul Castro, U.S. Secretary of State Marco Rubio delivered a message in Spanish to the Cuban people. President Trump, he said, was offering a new path between the U.S. and a new Cuba, meaning one in which the commercial wing of the military would not control the economy. The last time Raul Castro was seen in public was the Workers' Day celebrations on the 1st of May. The 94-year-old former president stood next to his hand-picked successor, Miguel Díaz-Canel, who has called the charges against Mr. Castro a political manoeuvre to justify the folly of a military aggression against Cuba. With the two sides believed to be far apart in any negotiations, most Cubans wonder where the island will be by next week or next month, let alone by the time the next May Day march comes round.
5: Well, Grant, they're reporting from Havana. You're listening to the newsroom from the BBC World Service. It's been nearly 3 months since the US and Israel launched their war in Iran, and yet during the heaviest attacks, it was very hard to hear the voices of people in Iran. Now a new BBC podcast has captured what it was like in those most dangerous of times. Two Iranian sisters, one in the UK and one in Iran's city of Shiraz, recorded their conversations and, despite the risks, have shared those with the BBC. World Affairs correspondent Caroline Hawley presents When Shiraz Calls, and she told us more about the women she spoke to.
6: They're young, they're middle class. They are separated by distance, but they are very close. And war often separates families, doesn't it? But you've got the added dimension in Iran of the internet blackout that's imposed by the regime, the fact that communications have been cut, so Iranians abroad can't ring into Iran. They have to wait for their family to ring them. So you get really the torment of not knowing how someone is reflected in these conversations. And you're going to hear first from the sister in Shiraz, who we're calling Layla, and her words are voiced by an actor.
7: I tried to call you when it was happening, but you didn't answer.
8: Layla, they're saying Shiraz has been really badly hit.
7: Yeah, the missiles were coming. I don't know if it was from jets or launched from another country. I wanted you to hear it. It was so close. You could hear the gap between the missile being launched and it hitting. And for the first time, I got scared. It was terrifying.
8: Honestly, Honestly, I'm so angry, half my face has gone numb.
7: I swear to God, don't let anything happen to you. Hodaya!
6: So you hear the fear expressed there, but also anger. And what you have is Iranians caught between a damaging war and a regime that many of them hate. And what we hear from Leila is reports of the regime tightening its grip at home. Leila hears pro-government supporters, and some of them are now armed, marching near her house. And she hears about school children being told to go out and wave flags if they want to get good grades. And then you also hear of an economic crisis that existed before the war and, in fact, was the spark for the protests in January. The crisis was terrible before the war, but now it's really, really biting. And Leila sees this firsthand because she's a doctor. She works in an A&E department. And she sees patients who have run out of money, who said they haven't been able to afford their medications for a month.
7: I was on shift yesterday. I went into the pharmacy. I needed to enter a few medication codes for someone. A woman came in and said she wanted a thermometer. They'd given her a list of things to get for her child.
8: Right.
7: She asked the price. They said 200,000 tomans. She said, look, can you give it to me and I'll bring the money later? They said no. She genuinely didn't have the money. I'm still buying medicines.
8: With your own money?
7: Yeah, with my own money.
8: You give them for free?
7: Some of them, yeah.
6: I think they're really important conversations because they show the sort of sense of uncertainty that people are now living with. They can't plan ahead. They don't know if the ceasefire is going to hold. And Leila says she's measuring time, not in hours or days, but in the years of her youth that are slipping away. I found that quite moving.
5: Our World Affairs correspondent, Caroline Hawley. Let's take a trip now to the Antarctic. Sounds there of emperor penguins, but the nations that govern Antarctica, where they live, have been meeting in Japan this week for the 48th Antarctic Treaty Consultative Summit, where they stop short of declaring emperor penguins a specially protected species. Dr. Peter Fretwell, a senior scientist with the British Antarctic Survey, explained why this was so significant for the birds.
9: The emperor penguin is an incredible creature. It's adapted to survive some of the harshest and most brutal cold conditions in the world. It lives exclusively in Antarctica around the coastlines. It breeds and lives on the sea ice, the frozen sea that surrounds that continent. And as the weather and the temperature and the climate warms around the world, we're finding that sea ice is breaking up and disappearing too soon, which is threatening the populations, and we're seeing those populations really decline over the last decade or so. This protection the Antarctic Treaty meeting was going to provide would have given some local protection to the penguins from the things that we can protect against, like increased too many tourist visitations or fishing and things like that. It wouldn't protect against climate change, which is the main threat, but because their populations are decreasing so quickly, any protection we can give at the moment would be vital to them. The consultative meeting is a consensus meeting where everybody has to agree. When we first proposed this about 5 years ago, the conversation was that some parties, just a small number of parties, didn't agree that they were actually endangered. So the scientists like myself have been out and been collating that evidence and proposing and finding that those scientific papers, and we've now persuaded them that they're endangered, but those parties, the same parties, now are really bickering over how to protect them. They don't think this is the right way of protecting them and won't give them this protection status.
5: Dr. Fretwell told us what more could be done to help the penguins.
9: You can't put the ice back. You can't really stop climate change on a local basis. It's a global problem. But emperor penguins are just really a one small animal in a global environmental system. But they are something that we relate to, and they're really a warning about what's going to happen to many other species as the world warms over the coming decades. Emperor penguins at the pointy end of this climate crisis, but as the world warms up in temperate and more tropical areas, the same problems that we're seeing with emperor penguins will start to occur for many other species that we love around the world.
5: Dr. Peter Fretwell. We end with the end of an era.
10: Welcome, welcome, welcome, friends, to The Late Show. I'm your host, Stephen Colbert, and to everyone...
5: After 33 years, the U.S. TV institution, The Late Show, has broadcast for the final time. The program was hosted by David Letterman for more than two decades before being taken over by Stephen Colbert in 2015. The showbiz journalist, Janelle Riley, gave her assessment of the final show.
11: I loved how he started it off by saying, you know, he didn't necessarily want to do anything special, wanted to do an ordinary show to some degree. And to that end, he did like a pretty standard monologue. But then so many wonderful guests popping up. Bryan Cranston was there, Ryan Reynolds, Paul Rudd. They were all competing to be, you know, the final guest, who was actually Sir Paul McCartney. It was a little sad in context, but like I thought it really was a celebration and really went off on a high note. Jimmy Kimmel, one of his competitors, was saying that this isn't the way that late night TV used to be. You know, when it was Jay Leno and David Letterman, it was notoriously combative. They were competing for guests. They kind of like didn't acknowledge each other. But now you have Jimmy Kimmel, Jimmy Fallon, and Stephen Colbert all in the same time slots airing against each other. And they took their shows off for the night out of respect for Colbert's last show.
5: The U.S. television network CBS announced it was cancelling the show last July, insisting the decision was based on financial reasons. But critics suggest it's being axed due to Colbert's open and regular criticism of President Donald Trump. Just a few days earlier, the host had also taken aim at his corporate bosses at CBS and its parent company, Paramount, saying they'd settled a $1 million lawsuit with the president to make way for a Paramount Skydance merger.
10: Paramount's owners are trying to get the Trump administration to approve the sale of our network to a new owner, Skydance. And some of the TV typers out there are blogging that once Skydance gets CBS, the new owner's desire to please Trump could put pressure on late-night host and frequent Trump critic Stephen Colbert.
5: Both Donald Trump and his appointed head of the Federal Communications Commission, who has the power to approve that merger, celebrated Colbert's sacking on social media, saying Colbert is finally finished at CBS. You could take any person off the street and they would be better than this total jerk. Thank goodness he's finally gone. Right, that's the end of that particular segment and the end of this edition of The Newsroom. Thanks ever so much for your company. I'm Ankur Desai, and from the team, thank you. And we'll see you on the next one very soon.
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0: Coming up, from professional ballerina to a controversial corner of finance that's caught the attention of US regulators. Luana Lopez-Lara is the co-founder of Kalshi and one of the world's youngest self-made billionaires. She tells us why she thinks markets can sometimes predict the future better than experts. That's Business Daily with me, Sam Fenwick, after the latest news.
1: BBC News with Lisa Costello. The NATO Secretary General Mark Rutte has welcomed an announcement that President Trump is sending 5,000 troops to Poland as confusion continues about US commitments in Europe. NATO foreign ministers are meeting in Sweden. They'll also discuss ongoing support for Ukraine. The Foreign Minister of the Democratic Republic of Congo has told the BBC that the authorities will increase efforts to inform communities about the Ebola outbreak amid local anger. It comes after a crowd partially set fire to a hospital after the death of a patient there. One of the oldest private universities in Turkey has been closed by a decree from President Recep Tayyip Erdogan. Istanbul Bilgi University is known for its liberal politics. Labour union members at South Korea's largest chipmaker, Samsung Electronics, are voting on whether to accept a provisional profit-sharing deal. Workers have been threatening to strike over the issue, with company profits booming. Prosecutors in northern Honduras say at least 19 people have been confirmed dead in a series of shootings. Rival gangs have been fighting for control of palm oil plantations in one of the areas affected. The oil-rich Canadian province of Alberta will hold a vote in October on whether to start the legal process for a binding referendum on whether or not to separate from Canada. Archaeologists in Peru have uncovered a 600-year-old tomb inside a pre-Inca fortress. Five people were buried near an entry point to Cuelap, a site known as the Machu Picchu of the Peruvian jungle. A box of two premium melons has reached a record $36,500 at an auction in Japan. The melons are known for their juicy orange flesh. BBC News.
0: Hi, I'm Sam Fenwick, and this is Meet the Founders from Business Daily on the BBC World Service. This is where we speak to innovators from around the world about the ideas, the risks, and the realities of starting a business. This week, a billionaire founder whose company allows users to speculate on real-world outcomes. My guest is betting big on the business of prediction markets, an area of finance that's attracted intense scrutiny from regulators, an unlikely career change for someone who began as a professional ballerina.
2: Combining how young I was at the time, I was a teenager, with the physical side and the psychological side was pretty hard, but also made, in comparison, everything later on in my life a lot easier.
0: Hear how she built the company, why she believes markets can sometimes tell us more than the experts, and how she responds to critics who say prediction markets blur the lines between finance and gambling. It's a journey that's made her one of the world's youngest self-made billionaires. That's Luana Lopez-Lara, our founder this week. We start at the Bolshoi Theatre School, one of the world's most demanding ballet academies, and the only institution outside Russia to carry the Bolshoi name. This is where Brazilian-born Luana Lopez-Lara's professional life begins. The training programme is famously tough, with days that stretch from early morning academic classes through to long evenings of ballet. For Luana, it would become one of the most grueling periods of her life.
2: I used to practice 8 hours a day, and your joints, your bones, your muscles are just in a lot of pain and for a lot of things. But the other side, there are very few roles, there are very few places that you can work at, and a lot of girls work very hard. So it's just a very, very competitive environment. Ballet is like there's few spots, and you just need to get one spot. So I think combining how young I was at the time, I was a teenager, with the physical side and the psychological side was pretty hard, but also made, in comparison, everything later on in my life a lot easier. I remember one incident that I had. One of the instructors had a cigarette under my leg, and he's like, hold your leg. You have to hold your leg. And, you know, you'd be surprised how long you can actually hold your leg up. And
0: it's amazing how high you can keep your leg for a very long period of time when someone's potentially going to burn you.
2: It is, but I guess there's a positive side to it, which is, like, you learn, like, that you can actually do a lot more than you think you can do. And I think that type of mentality of resilience and pushing forward and believing that you can do more, I think is very important for life. So obviously everything has a negative and a positive side.
0: But I mean, some people listening to that would hear that sort of story and wonder where discipline ends and where harm begins.
2: I think that there's a good point and definitely something to think about. For me, it ended up all in all being good. I think I learned a lot of great things from ballet, like discipline, as you said. You know, in ballet, it doesn't really matter if you're injured or if you're upset that you lost a role. You need to rehearse and you need to go in every single day. And I think that mentality of it doesn't matter what's happening, I have to go and improve my 1% every day and try to get my technique a little better. That discipline is just, I think, very, very important. And I think ballet is amazing at that.
0: After ballet school, Luana went on to dance professionally in Austria, but not for long. She did it only for about 9 months before deciding to stop, swap her ballet shoes for books, and head to the United States to study at Massachusetts Institute of Technology. By then, living away from her parents was nothing new, and she was already starting to question whether ballet was really where her future lay.
2: Way before going to Austria, I was already set on, like, I'm getting to the age to go to college and I need to make a decision. And I never thought it was going to be like the end game for me. I loved it, but I always had very big ambitions and I wanted to kind of learn and focus and try to build things outside of ballet as well.
0: At MIT, Luana studied computer science and maths, later moving into statistics and quantitative finance, a world away from professional ballet.
2: One of the reasons I decided to go to MIT was actually I thought it was the school that was going to take me out of my comfort zone the most. And I wanted to have this kind of shock of experience on the other side. And it was interesting. Right when I was at the maybe like second or third year of college, I realized that inside of computer science and math, what I liked the most was really the math side and statistics. And in that, it's very kind of usual transition from statistics to go to more like quantitative finance and hedge funds.
0: She also spent time interning on Wall Street, where she began to notice what she saw as a gap in traditional markets. The views about the future were usually implied rather than traded on directly.
2: Most trading happens when you have some view about the future and you try to put it in the market. So at the time, Brexit was a very big thing, actually, and then everyone was calling Goldman and calling Bridgewater, the place we worked at, and asking to find a way to express that opinion in the markets. And what we wanted to create is a place where you could actually go and trade whether Brexit would happen or not, and not trade a lot of different instruments that are trying to mimic what's going to happen, you know, in like maybe short the pound or a lot of different things. So we just wanted to create an exchange where you could trade directly on the future.
0: Then in 2018, she founded a company called Kalshi with Tariq Mansour, a friend she'd met at MIT. Kalshi means everything in Arabic. It's a prediction markets platform. Instead of trading shares in companies, people trade on the outcome of real-world events, elections, inflation data, interest rate decisions, sports, and even the weather. Each event is set up as a simple yes-no question. The price tells you how likely the market thinks the outcome is, and when the event is settled, the contract pays out.
2: Prediction markets, they function like the stock market, but instead of trading stocks, you're trading the outcome of future events. So think about who's going to win an Oscar, who's going to win an election, the direction of the economy. So basically, we allow people to make money on what they know and get better information about the future.
0: Okay, so who decides then what I can put my money on?
2: We have a team in the company that actually puts these markets up, but we have a federally regulated exchange. Before we even launched a single product, a single market in the U.S., we went through a 3-year regulatory process with the government here to regulate this market, bring prediction markets in a safe way to the U.S., and obviously every single market that we add to the platform has to be approved by the government, and there's a process there. So, but there's this markets team internally that writes these contracts, but they have to be approved and passed by the government before.
0: These sorts of markets have been in the US for, you know, 100 years or so, haven't they? But they were banned, weren't they? Because they weren't seen as being something that people should put their money on. Yet you've managed to resurrect them.
2: Election markets used to exist in the US back in like the 1900s, right at the start of the century. I think it was the Great Depression that ended up stopping the election markets in the U.S. And in 2024, we had to sue our regulator in the U.S., the CFTC, to allow us to bring back these markets in a legal way. For us, the data you get from these markets, the unbiased data you get about the state of an election, who has higher odds of winning or not, is actually very important. And it's very kind of important antidote to polls that are getting worse and worse by the day. And we thought it was very important to bring them back to the U.S. in a safe, regulated way onshore.
0: In July of last year, 2025, your attorney, Josh Sterling, said that people are adults. They're allowed to spend their money on whatever they want. And if they lose their shirt, that's on them.
2: If you go to our website or our app, we have like a responsible trading part of the website that lets you set limits on trades, on deposits, timeouts, all of those things that we see as very important. In the U.S., we actually are pushing actually a lot of other industries to bring this type of protection as well, because I think if we allow retail to trade on our platform, it is our responsibility to make sure it's a safe environment. So we've actually been pioneering a lot of these changes and protections.
0: And so how big have you become in terms of daily trades, in terms of users, and in terms of investment?
2: Right now, at around $2 billion traded a week. Last year was a fantastic year for us. And I think in the U.S. also, we started going more mainstream, which is a little surreal. Like there's a South Park episode that mentioned us, and it's been great.
0: One question you asked on your site is whether Gaza will experience extreme famine in 2025, or how many people will Donald Trump's administration deport this year? Right. There are obviously lines that you are willing to cross.
2: Well, I think that those two examples you mentioned, they are actually very important to have information on. The lines that we won't cross about violent activity, war, terrorism, those are things we don't cross. But for example, knowing if a very important part of, you know, a president of the United States policy that actually a lot of people voted for and a lot of people really care about it. There are so many studies out there that say like the number of people being deported and whether he's going to be successful or not successful in his policy and how it impacts kind of American politics and American economy. And it's important to get data on these things. I mentioned obviously war, terrorism, assassination, those things we don't touch, but also things that are very much changed by a single person. Like for example, in the LA wildfires, we didn't add a single market related to that because again, it's incentivizing bad activity in some way. And for us, those are things we don't touch, but markets that the data is very important. I think it's things we are willing to do.
0: For many critics, prediction markets still look and feel like gambling, a perception the industry has struggled to shake.
2: The fundamental structure of a prediction market is a market, right? We don't make money when people lose. We're not setting prices. Our revenue is not equal to customer losses. We actually have nothing to do if someone's winning or losing money. We are just matching users that have different opinions. When you think about in gambling or casinos and all of that, you're trading against the house, like you're betting against the house. The house always wins. The game's rigged against you. And if you're making a lot of money, they'll cap your winnings and all of that. And with us, we function like a market, like a fair market, the same way with options markets and futures markets.
0: You're listening to Meet the Founders from Business Daily on the BBC World Service. I'm Sam Fenwick. Today I'm speaking to Luana Lopez Lara, founder of the prediction markets platform Kalshi. Prediction markets really entered the mainstream in the run-up to the 2024 US presidential election, when markets on platforms like Polymarket pointed to a clear result, even as many opinion polls were suggesting a much tighter race. And in the run-up to the 2025 New York City mayoral election, this happened.
3: When you see the Kalshi odds that have our chances of victory in the 90s.
0: Candidate Zohran Mamdani even cited Kalshi's market odds on the campaign trail. The idea behind prediction markets is that when people put real money behind what they believe will happen, markets can pull together information and in some cases forecast outcomes more accurately than polls or experts alone. But that growing influence has also sharpened criticism of the industry. Kalshi's rapid growth has put it on a collision course with US regulators who've taken a tough line on prediction markets. They argue these markets can look too much like gambling and risk undermining public trust, particularly around elections. Those concerns have been fueled by how prediction markets are being used elsewhere. On platforms like Polymarket, traders recently placed bets on the possible capture of Venezuela's President Nicolas Maduro, a high-stakes geopolitical scenario which has intensified questions about ethics, insider information, and where regulation should draw the line. Kalshi itself has faced criticism from organisations like the NCAA, which oversees college athletics in the US, and from some US states seeking to apply existing gambling laws to its platform.
2: Every financial innovation always comes with a lot of pushback, and I think that it's expected. There are two things that really keep us going, and the first one is that we think it's really important to allow people to make money on what they know. One of our biggest traders is actually an Ariana Grande superfan. His main hobby was just following music charts and music in Ariana Grande, and he found our music markets and has been able to pay back his student loans, buy a car. Now he's putting himself through the masters and expanding what people can trade on and access to make money on things that are more accessible to people, we think is very important. And the other side that's very important about prediction markets really is the data that you get from these markets. If you think about an election, getting unbiased data that's actually was proved again and again, way better than polls, is actually very important for a good democracy to have access to these things.
0: When you describe that, though, can you understand that some states in the US have become concerned about it because they think that you are undermining their gambling laws that are designed to protect consumers?
2: And I understand that there's pushback, and I think that pushback is fair in a lot of ways, but I think that we are very comfortable in our legal position, and that's why we've been winning oral lawsuits pretty much. We are federally regulated. There's federal preemption. And saying that there's like less regulation or less customer protections, we think it's actually very wrong to say that. We strongly disagree with that.
0: I suppose it's just the type of regulation, though, isn't it? Because if I'm a gambler and I want to go and put some money on a game of soccer or whatever, then there will be specific regulations that will protect me as an individual consumer.
2: Well, I think we also need to look at the fact that the states are very worried about their tax revenue that comes from this and the amount of money that they think they're going to lose. We know we actually have way more information about our customers than in the state regulation in terms of who they are, what they are doing. There's federal oversight. Also, the other thing to think about is like with sports betting, there are unfair prices. There's no transparency on who's trading and how the trades or the bets are going. There's obviously, if you start winning a lot of money, they ban you, they block you.
0: Despite questions from regulators, money has continued to flow in. Last year, Kalshi raised $1 billion from investors, and that lifted its valuation to around $11 billion, up from $5 billion earlier in the year. According to US business magazine Forbes, that valuation means Luana Lopez Lara is now the world's youngest self-made female billionaire, at just 29 years old.
2: It's crazy. It's been really surreal looking back, and like a girl from Brazil that was passionate about ballet and just had a dream of coming to the US and building stuff. It's just crazy to see this.
0: You described at the beginning of our conversation that ballet was all-consuming. Is starting a business similar to that?
2: In a lot of ways, it is. Everything is very much in your control, right? Like how hard you work, how big the company is going to be. It's about your decisions, about the team you hire. And I think in a lot of ways, ballet has also helped me be very calm in situations that are very high pressure to and a lot of things. And starting a company, there's not a lot of like physical strain that comes from there, except sitting down for way too many hours in a row. But
0: long hours, like, I bet, and endurance. I bet you need a lot of endurance in your role.
2: That's true. So yeah, no, we're in the office like 12, 14 hour days. But the good thing is like, I always like remember every 2 hours, I, you know, at least go for a little walk in the office or go get a coffee or something. I think it's important, but I think it's more the differences in ballet. It's always about you and yourself. The good things and the bad things are just about one person. But now we're 120 people. My decisions and everything that we do actually impacts the job of 118 people that trusted me and trusted my co-founder and wanting to join us and put a lot of hours in their career here. So I think that type of pressure is very, very different from ballet.
0: Now, one last final question is, can you still stand on point or can you still get your leg above your head?
2: No.
0: Can you show us?
2: I can't. If you want me to try to do ballet again, it would be a disaster.
0: So you don't walk around on point?
2: I don't. Maybe I should try, but I don't.
0: Luana Lopez Lara, co-founder of Kalshi, the prediction markets platform, was talking to me, Sam Fenwick. That's all from today's edition of Meet the Founders. 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

0: You're listening to the BBC World Service. And now, Witness History, with me, Megan Lawton. And from the year 2000, I'm bringing you the story of Canada's worst ever E. coli contamination.
1: I found myself standing in the backyard, holding my 9-year-old son, who is weeping uncontrollably, as he's looking across the park and watching one of many air ambulance helicopters take his friend away.
0: It's a spring morning in the town of Walkerton in Ontario, and local resident Bruce Davidson is consoling his son.
1: And he said through his tears, he said, "Dad, is he going to die?" And what do you say to your son when that's the fourth person just on your street to be airlifted and a child has already died?
0: A few days earlier, unusually heavy rain had swept through the town, washing cattle manure into the water system. Residents didn't know it yet, but their drinking water was contaminated with a type of bacteria called E. coli. Something as ordinary as a glass of tap water had become deadly. In a town of 5,000 people, more than 2,000 would fall ill, at least 7 would die. In the early days, as officials tried to understand what was happening, some explanations focused on the unusually heavy rain.
1: Well, lots of towns experience heavy rains and people don't die from contaminated water.
0: But this wasn't just about rain. Instead, a water system that failed at almost every level and critical information that wasn't properly disclosed. The event would change water safety across Canada forever. To understand how we got to that point, we need to go back, before the helicopters were flying overhead and the hospital waiting rooms were overflowing.
1: Walkerton is a very quiet rural community in Ontario. It's about 2.5 hours drive from Toronto, so a very idyllic place. A community that, by and large, the vast majority of people, even in Ontario, would never have heard of. So anonymous and headed for infamy.
0: It's May 22nd, the Monday of a long bank holiday weekend, and Bruce and his family are arriving home after being away for a few nights.
1: My best friend pulled into the driveway, thankfully, within seconds of us doing it. Had he been a few minutes earlier, he would have missed us. And he got out of his car and he said the radio's saying there's something wrong with the water and you shouldn't drink it, something about E. coli.
0: At that point, was there anything you noticed in your town that made you think, okay, the radio is onto something, that there is something wrong with the water?
1: Well, you know, in a small town, you can't keep a secret. And very quickly, rumors started to spread that something had gone seriously wrong with our water, to the point where the local nursing home had actually switched their patients from regular tap water to boiled or bottled water days ahead of time, believing that something could be wrong.
0: The day after Bruce and his family arrived home, Tuesday 23rd, local children returned to school.
1: My kids arrived to see all the fountains taped off with plastic over them so the kids couldn't drink from the water. But my daughter's kindergarten teacher told me later that she spent the entire afternoon trying to deal with young students, 5 and 6 years old, as these children doubled over in pain, burst into tears. So that was a complete shock.
0: And by the Wednesday 24th,
1: school was closed. The first death in Walkerton had occurred. And we started to sort of grasp the magnitude of what we were facing, where this is not only going to give you some kind of stomach flu, but it could kill you.
0: Initially, health officials looked for a foodborne outbreak. E. coli is commonly linked to undercooked meat, but they couldn't find a shared meal or event linking the victims. What no one in the town knew was that Walkerton's Public Utilities Commission, responsible for the town's water, had already tested the water. It came back positive for E. coli on May 15th, 2 days before people started feeling ill. But the results were not disclosed.
2: Good evening. Most Canadians take safe drinking water for granted, but they don't do that anymore in Walkerton, Ontario. It's a community of 5,000.
0: By now, the media had arrived. Reporters, including from Canada's public broadcaster, the CBC, were speaking to residents, many wondering why they hadn't been told to stop drinking the water sooner.
3: Well, some people, Peter, were starting to get sick last Friday before the long weekend, and officials here knew something was wrong. They didn't know what. And by Sunday, they knew it was in the water. They knew the bacteria. And they didn't, however, issue any public warnings until yesterday. And that's because they...
0: That warning came from Dr. Murray McQuigg, the region's medical officer responsible for protecting public health. Tests administered by his unit were now pointing to E. coli. So he went on local radio with an order. Don't drink the tap water unless it's been boiled. It was a warning that clashed with other public statements, suggesting the water supply was unlikely to be the problem. By now, anger in Walkerton was beginning to boil.
1: So we decided that we would write a letter to the Premier of Ontario and respectfully request that he immediately commence a full public inquiry to find all the answers to our dilemma.
0: An inquiry was announced and scheduled to start months later. First was the issue of getting the water clean.
1: Thankfully, communities all across the province sent us water. And, you know, even one of Canada's major breweries bottled water for us and sent it up. They sent it in beer bottles. But we just assumed that it was American beer because it was so watery. But, you know, it was life-saving.
0: After 198 days of relying on bottled and boiled water, Walkerton residents could finally use their taps again, around the same time the inquiry started.
4: The Ontario government will appoint a judge or a retired judge as a commission of inquiry under the public inquiry.
0: The inquiry found Public Utilities Commission operators, brothers Stan and Frank Coble, had no formal training in water quality management and had failed to properly treat the water or monitor the system.
1: That was the thing that, you know, shocked us. We were victims of what I would call ignorance and arrogance.
0: The brothers were convicted on criminal charges after the inquiry found they regularly falsified tests. But for Bruce, who attended several hearings in his role as co-founder of the concerned Walkerton Citizens, the problem went far beyond the two men.
1: Justice is not just about punishing those who did something egregious, but there is no penalty for anyone above them who failed to supervise them properly. There is no penalty for the government for not ensuring the training.
0: The inquiry found wider systemic failures, which the Ontario government accepted, introducing major reforms to the province's drinking water system. But Bruce says some Walkerton residents would never fully recover.
1: There's a psychological aspect to this with post-traumatic stress that is just horrific. You know, you sort of say, well, hey, the water can kill you. Now we fixed it. Now it's okay. Well, there isn't a switch you flick in your mind to do that.
0: As for what happened to his son's friend.
1: It's interesting. He did survive, thankfully. He did have some pretty difficult times, and it was a slow recovery. And they both went off to university many years later, and I was driving them home. And I said to him, you know, when you were over at our house playing, you seem fine. You seem like you're having a great time. And the next day you were airlifted. And he said something that absolutely floored me. He said, in the mind of a 9-year-old, people who told that they were sick were taken away and they died. And so he didn't tell out of fear, and that fear almost cost him his life.
0: Bruce Davidson, now a water safety advocate, speaking to me, Megan Lawton, for Witness History.
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10: Good morning. Some Republican senators oppose a Trump administration fund that could go to January 6th rioters. Mitch McConnell called it utterly stupid. They delayed other business before the Senate. It's Morning Edition from NPR News. Testing for a new obesity drug shows even more promising results than existing drugs. I'm Leila Fadel.
11: And I'm Steve Inskeep. Also, some Planned Parenthood clinics try to make sure women keep access to prescription abortion pills. Musician Jack Antonoff says everyone agrees on one thing in a divided world: modern life is trash. It's Friday, May 22nd. This day in 1849, an Illinois lawyer got a patent for an invention to lift riverboats over sandbars. Abraham Lincoln is the only president with a patent. The news is next.
12: Live from NPR News in Washington, I'm Windsor Johnston. Congress has left town for a week-long recess without passing President Trump's immigration funding plan. Republicans have been pushing for taxpayer money for Trump's ballroom project. The package also includes a nearly $1.8 billion fund that could compensate people the president says were targeted by the government, including January 6 rioters. NPR's Eric McDaniel has more.
13: Asked about President Trump's fund that he says will pay reparations to folks unjustly persecuted by the government, Senator Lisa Murkowski, Republican of Alaska, had this to say.
14: I don't like it.
13: Here's Senate Republican Majority Leader John Thune on the same issue.
15: I think that there are and will be continue to be a lot of questions around that the administration is going to have to answer.
13: Thune said the fund concerns are linked to why these votes are delayed. Republicans were all set to pass 3 years of funding for immigration enforcement. They control both chambers of Congress, albeit with narrow margins. But when those slim majorities come up against controversial policies, the math stops working. Eric McDaniel, NPR News, Washington.
12: Stephen Colbert signed off from The Late Show last night with an emotional farewell after more than a decade behind the desk. The final show featured surprise appearances from fellow late-night hosts, actors, and musicians, including Paul McCartney, who called out from backstage during the show.
16: Who's going to be my last guest now?
17: Hey, Steve, what about me?
12: During his closing monologue, the late-night host thanked his viewers.
18: Tonight is our final broadcast from the Ed Sullivan Theater, where... No, we were lucky enough to be here for the last 11 years.
17: Yes.
18: All right, that was... Can't take this for granted.
12: CBS says the decision to cancel the show was financial, though Colbert and others have publicly questioned whether politics also played a role. For the first time, a Planned Parenthood organization is prescribing abortion medication for patients who are not pregnant. NPR's Selena Simmons-Duffin reports the service allows patients to have the medications at home.
19: The new service is called Just in Case Abortion Pills, and it's being offered by Planned Parenthood Great Northwest, Hawaii, Alaska, Indiana, and Kentucky. Rebecca Gibran is the CEO.
20: As evidence supporting this model of care has continued to grow, and with supportive policy environments in Washington and in Hawaii, this really is the right time for us to step into this space.
19: The service is available to residents of Washington and Hawaii. They can get it via telehealth or in person at 16 health centers. Demand for getting abortion medication to have on hand spikes when abortion restrictions are in the news. Selena Simmons-Duffin, NPR News.
12: This is NPR. NASCAR driver Kyle Busch has died at the age of 41. He was a two-time Cup Series champion and won more races than any driver across NASCAR's three national series. No cause of death was released. Earlier this week, Busch's family said he had been hospitalized with what they described as a severe illness. The window is closing for registering to vote in this year's primary elections in some parts of the country. NPR's Hansi Lo Wang reports.
14: Today is Oklahoma's voter registration deadline for the state's June 16th primary. Eligible voters in Oklahoma have only hours left to sign up online or in person or get their mail-in application postmarked. If you are registering by mail, the U.S. Postal Service recommends that you go to a post office and ask for a free manual postmark at the counter. In Washington, D.C., eligible voters have until Tuesday to get in their mail-in application or to register online. But D.C. voters still have time to register in person during early voting and on the day of D.C.'s primary on June 16th. If you've already registered to vote, you may want to go to your election official's website and check your status. Eligible voters can sometimes be removed from lists, especially if they move, change their name, or haven't voted in a while. Anzila Wong, NPR News.
12: Some New York City residents will soon have a shot at discounted tickets to this summer's World Cup. The city is planning to offer 1,000 tickets priced at $50 each for matches being played at MetLife Stadium in New Jersey, excluding the final. City officials say safeguards will be put into place to make sure the tickets go to New York City residents and are not resold on the secondary market. This is NPR News.
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22: I'm Evan Dawson. Friday on The Next Connections, my colleagues are sitting in the host chair. Mona Segetolaslami from Classical 91.5 hosts the first hour, continuing our recent exploration of the effects of art on mental health. And Mona always brings a great conversation. Then in our second hour, my colleague Scott Pukas from the Little Theater brings you the summer movie preview. We'll have a good time. 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
23: Morning Edition from NPR News. I'm Steve Inskeep.
25: And I'm Leila Fadel. Good morning. The week ends with what appears to be growing discord within the GOP.
23: House Republicans called off a vote Thursday night on a resolution that would have restrained the president's war powers. House Speaker Mike Johnson wanted Republicans to defeat that measure, but he couldn't round up enough support to do so, so he didn't allow them to vote at all. Both the House and Senate left for a week-long recess, also without meeting President Trump's June 1st deadline to pass his top priority. That was funding immigration enforcement for the next 3 years through what's called a reconciliation bill.
25: Why the impasse, and what does it say about the state of congressional Republicans' relationship with Trump? Here to help us answer those questions is NPR congressional correspondent Barbara Sprunt. Hi, Barbara.
26: Hi, good morning.
25: So was the problem the immigration enforcement funding pushed back because of anything related to immigration?
26: No. I mean, reconciliation is complicated. It's a delicate process, but that's not what's actually causing the drama this time. Mm-hmm. Senate Republicans seemed poised to pass that funding, and then President Trump made some new demands, and a critical mass of GOP senators just couldn't stomach some of them.
25: Was the ballroom one of the demands?
26: Yes, one of them. This has been a priority for the president for some time. Originally, he said it would be funded through private donations. After the shooting at the correspondence dinner, the framing around the ballroom shifted into making it a secure facility. And it has since ballooned to about a $1 billion project. And the president wanted Congress to pay for its additional security. That portion did not adhere to strict reconciliation rules and had to be taken out. And then number two is a nearly $2 billion $1 billion anti-weaponization fund, which basically is aimed at giving money to people who claim that they've been wronged by the government. And that could include funding the people who ransacked the Capitol and attacked police on January 6th. There were a number of Republican senators who right out of the gate said they were blindsided by this. Of course, this is money that hasn't been appropriated by Congress. And enough Senate Republicans were alarmed over the plan and wanted to address it before they passed this immigration funding.
25: What do you think this says about the state of the relationship between the president and senators in his own party?
26: You know, I think to say like tension is brewing, that's an understatement. This last week alone, the president endorsed primary challenger Ken Paxton, the Texas attorney general, against sitting Republican Senator John Cornyn, who the president likely needs to get his agenda items passed. He's also worked to oust other Republican incumbents like Senator Bill Cassidy of Louisiana, who ultimately lost his primary election. And what happened after that? Cassidy came out publicly against the ballroom funding. He gave the key vote to advance a stalled war powers resolution that would compel the Trump administration to pull back from the conflict with Iran, and he criticized this anti-weaponization fund. So what I'm curious about is, does this mark a new chapter, and not just a few pages, of an emboldened group of Senate Republicans who up till now have been much more hesitant to push back on the president?
25: Now, Congress is out next week for the Memorial Day holiday. What happens when they come back?
26: Well, one interesting thing is a bipartisan effort in the House to kill that anti-weaponization fund led by Democratic Congressman Tom Suozzi and Republican Congressman Brian Fitzpatrick. And we expect reconciliation will still be dealt with in some way or another. The question that I'm thinking about and what I'll be watching to see is, does the president reconsider what he's pushing for here?
25: That's NPR's Barbara Sprunt. Thank you, Barbara.
26: Thank you.
25: Democrats have been trying to understand what went wrong for them in 2024.
23: Although apparently some aren't really sure they want to look. The Democratic National Committee commissioned a review of the 2024 election to see what lessons they could learn. That review has been ready for months but was not released until Thursday.
25: The autopsy, though, raises more questions than it does answers. NPR's Stephen Fowler covers the future of the Democratic Party and is here to answer our questions. Good morning,

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1: We just had the successful November general election. Let's focus on the plan. That plan centers around year-round organizing, investing more in state parties, and finding a message beyond just being anti-Trump, which is included in this report. However, Martin said that while he disavows this report, he apologized for not releasing it at the time and for not being more transparent about that decision.
2: If a lot of what's in the report is the same as Martin's current plan, why does he disavow it?
1: Well, the report as delivered was incomplete, full of incorrect claims that were also impossible to verify, but the DNC said that they would put it out anyway, and put it out they did. All 192 pages, each one stamped with a disclaimer that the DNC was not provided with, quote, the underlying sourcing, interviews, or supporting data for many of the assertions contained herein. The tentative title for the report, Build to Win, Build to Last, was constructed on shaky foundational information, The DNC asserts, in numerous red line annotations throughout this document. And in what is a fitting metaphor, there literally is no conclusion included.
2: Oh my gosh, so there's so much that's not in here, but it's almost 200 pages. What is in the document?
1: Well, if you were looking for any sort of discussion about key issues voters said were important, like the cost of living, Gaza, Biden's age, you're not going to find very much there. Hmm. Biden's name is mentioned only a small number of times. The White House is blamed for not preparing former Vice President Kamala Harris enough. There's a lot of talk about paid media strategies and advertising, random factually inaccurate things about the North Carolina governor's race. The economy is mentioned just 6 times, the word affordability just once.
2: Okay, so that election was 2024. This report was done in 2025. And now it's 2026. I mean, how much does this matter?
1: It depends on who you ask. There's a contingent of folks who have not been happy with the leadership of Ken Martin as DNC chair the last year and a half. They want the party to raise more money, do more to push back against the Trump agenda. To the average voter, they know why they did or didn't vote for Democrats in 2024. We know that Democrats have been overperforming in 2025 and are poised to have massive victories in 2026. But the average voter could not tell you what the DNC does or notice anything different with how it's run. Here's where it does matter, though. It points to this disconnect where people don't like the national party brand and party leaders, but love their local Democrat. That dynamic means the national party is probably going to be pretty weak heading into the 2028 presidential nominating process, where it actually does matter and have a lot of sway.
2: That's NPR's Stephen Fowler in Atlanta. Thank you, Stephen.
1: Thank you.
2: The Trump administration's words and deeds about Cuba have drawn comparisons to this year's strike on Venezuela.
3: A U.S. aircraft carrier has arrived in the Caribbean Sea. The Justice Department, which acts on the president's preferences, obtained an indictment of former Cuban President Raul Castro. And the president says he wants to, quote, open Cuba for Cuban Americans.
4: Other presidents have looked at this for 50, 60 years doing something, and it looks like I'll be the one that does it.
2: NPR White House correspondent Franco Ordonez is here. Good morning.
5: Good morning, Lionel.
2: So tell us more about why this indictment might be a prelude to a military operation.
5: Yeah. Ever since U.S. forces captured the Venezuelan president, Nicolas Maduro, I mean, Trump has been threatening military action against Cuba. I mean, he's gone as far as saying he can do, quote, anything he wants with the country. And Emily Mandrela, a former deputy assistant secretary of state covering Cuba, told me that the indictment fits into a pattern of events that really have echoes of that operation against Maduro.
6: It's hard to understand exactly what the consequence of this indictment could be unless you look to Venezuela and the predicate for an U.S. military action in early January, where there was an indictment of Nicolas Maduro that the U.S. government used as its justification for engaging in that military action.
5: Now, she says the comparisons also include increased surveillance, high-level meetings between the two countries, and a buildup of military assets. You know, Steve mentioned the aircraft carrier, of course.
2: How different is the situation with Cuba from Venezuela?
5: Well, I mean, it's very different. Cuba does not have the same petroleum reserves that Venezuela does. It doesn't have petroleum reserves. The governing model is different. I spoke to John Bolton, who served as the national security advisor

0: in the first Trump administration. And he said it's certainly in America's interest and the interest of the Cuban people to see the regime removed from power. But he says the Venezuela model just won't work in Cuba. And he questions whether the U.S. is prepared for actual regime change in Cuba and what that would really involve.
1: And we need to know we've got the capability to do that and have thought through how to do it. In particular, have we really communicated with people in Cuba who would be responsible as the Castro regime collapses?
0: I mean, he's concerned that the U.S. hasn't adequately coordinated with dissidents who would really bear the greatest part of the risk if this does go forward, including the brunt of repression if it doesn't work out.
2: Does Trump's interest in Cuba make sense?
0: I mean, maybe not politically, because it's another example of foreign intervention. In this case, there's no oil to obtain or a nuclear weapon to stop. But it does make sense from Trump's lens of a personal legacy. As we heard at the top, he likes to say that he's done things that his predecessors were unable to do. And it's something his friends and allies are very interested in, including his Cuban-American supporters and some aides. I mean, he lives in Florida and is surrounded by staff who are passionate about this issue. And of course, Secretary of State Marco Rubio has been a driving force in this effort. He's the son of Cuban immigrants and has spent a good part of his career pushing for regime change in Cuba.
2: That's White House correspondent Franco Ordonez. Thanks, Franco.
0: Thank you, Leila.

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1: This is Asian View from NHK World Japan. I'm Yoshio Gasawara. Chinese Foreign Ministry spokesperson Guo Jiakun has reiterated what he termed Beijing's consistent, clear, and firm opposition to official U.S. exchanges with Taiwan. This comes after U.S. President Donald Trump on Wednesday said he's willing to talk to Taiwan President Lai Ching-te before deciding on possible U.S. arms sales. Reuters news agency says a direct conversation between Trump and Lai would be the first such talks between sitting U.S. and Taiwanese presidents since 1979. Guo said Beijing is urging Washington to act on a common understanding reached during the recent China-U.S. summit to stop sending what he called the wrong signal to Taiwan separatist forces. South Korean media say Chinese President Xi Jinping will likely visit North Korea as soon as next week. A high-ranking government official in Seoul was quoted as saying there's a strong possibility that Xi will visit North Korea later this month or in early June. It would be Xi's first visit to North Korea since June 2019. Xi hosted Trump and Russian President Vladimir Putin this month. Analysts say showing solidarity with North Korea would further underline his efforts to convey to the world China's influence in international politics. The UN World Food Programme says Myanmar is facing new pressure due to sharp increases in food and fuel prices driven by the Middle East crisis. The WFP says more than 12 million people, a quarter of the Southeast Asian nation's population, are acutely food insecure. It says staple food prices are up an average 18% nationwide. This is NHK World Japan.
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4: I'm Leila Fadel.
5: And me, Martinez. Jack Antonoff is a busy guy. He's a songwriter, a singer, and producer who's worked with artists such as Taylor Swift and Bruce Springsteen. Antonoff helped produce the hit Luther by Kendrick Lamar and SZA, which in February won the Grammy for Record of the Year.
6: If this world were mine.
7: Hey, Roman numeral 7, babe, drop it like it's hot.
5: When he's not collaborating with other artists, Antonoff is writing and producing for his band Bleachers. Their new album is called Everyone for 10 Minutes.
8: The overall feeling of this album is the wild tension of wanting to kick the door into the next phase of life, because we are all right there. And it's very rare that I write from a perspective of like an everyone-ness. Mm-hmm. Obviously, the album is about my personal life, but when I was writing it, I was like, we've never disagreed more. We've never been more torn apart. We've never been more polarized in so many ways. And yet there's one core thing that everyone agrees on, which is this version of modernity is trash. No one's having a good time. I wish to honor the people coming to my shows and listening to my music. I want to be in a deep conversation with them.
9: Last summer night, have your list. Finish up a track and send a text. Party on the roof, everybody get dressed.
8: I think there's this connection between us right now through the division of a lot of people saying, like, not this.
10: Yeah, not this. Something else. Maybe they don't know what, but not this.
8: Well, I actually think we do know what, which is why we're not reverting, but reinvesting in certain things. You know, I mean, why does everyone want to be back at the movie theater? Why does everyone want to go to concerts? Why does everyone want to be together? Maybe some people whose intention was to just make a profit pushed this thing into a really gross place that no one wanted. I think about this with music all the time. Like, I've never walked into the studio and been like, how do I optimize this? And no artist does.
0: Now, you mentioned going to concerts, that people are wanting to go to concerts now. You got a song on this album called The Van, where you reminisce about early life on the road. Let's hear a little bit of The Van.

0: Jack, tell us more about those early days.
1: Well, I could go on for, we could do hours on what they were actually like. But the reason why I'm writing about them is I can't believe how it's always the good old days. Right now, it's the good old days.
2: Yeah.
1: There's a real power in doing something because that's what you do. That decade of me and my people driving around, if no one shows up in Little Rock and no one shows up in Cincinnati and then 50 people show up in Salt Lake City, it's the same show. We are here. This is how we survive. And so that is so alive in me. And sometimes your origin story gets like rewritten. But the truth is like, my life is the same as it was when I was 14 and 15, which is I record music, I write music, and I move around and play it.
3: We had a band, we had a life, we had dreams. In a van, we wrote our own Bible supreme.
2: Now, I read in one of your letters to fans that playing live and touring are different. I'll just quote you on what you wrote here, that you have to love the intensity of what it takes to get to each town and put on that show. And that show has to be something you believe in the depths of you is worth that journey and the journey of your people. And if you truly believe that, then every night on stage is that last night on earth. Do you ever think, though, that, like, what if this is my last night on earth? And when I'm playing here tonight and the people that are listening, that are sitting in front of me are listening to tonight, it's going to be the last thing I do.
1: I think that every night. It's part of what it's all wrapped up in for me.

0: I saw that you wrote one of the topics of this album is the inability to talk about death.
1: I feel like we're all like death closeted or something, you know, like, you know, like everyone just doesn't want to say this thing that is so present.
2: Yeah.
1: There's this huge elephant here. We're all going to die and no one's talking about it. But it's baked into the work I do. It's baked into the work I do because I really got going in the years when I was dealing with the most grief. Making art is such an exercise in mortality.
0: I always never liked the question, what do you want as your last meal? What do you want to eat? You know what I would care about? I want to know what my last song that I'm going to listen to. What song would be on?
1: Well, if I'm not going to make the joke about being a long song, then I would probably go with Amazing Grace. It's just the best song ever made.
0: Oh, wow.
1: Or go out with a comedic bang and just, you know, say, play Happy Birthday.
3: I think it's time we lifted the curse.
0: One of the other themes that I heard in your album is about marriage. And you got married in 2023 to actress Margaret Qualley. And in this song, Dirty Wedding Dress, it kind of sounds like you're reflecting back on your wedding day. Let's hear a little of that song.

0: I wrote this song because I was stunned, you know, when we got married. We got married in the beach town that I grew up in, Jersey, and there was a crowd of people outside, and a lot of the news was reporting on the crowd, so a lot of people were like, oh my God, like, was that so terrible? And I was like, we didn't even know they were there. You know, we were inside with having quite literally the greatest day of my life with the people we love most. You know, there's this great psychological study that the human brain, there's an amazing empathy drop-off at about around 125 people. I don't think it's cynical. I think it's beautiful. You know, we have our capacity. My partner, my band, my family, my audience, like, this is who's allowed in.
1: Yeah.
0: You know, that's it. You know, I like to always say, like, Bleachers is for anybody, not everybody, and we live in real everybody time, and it's not how I feel, and I don't believe it's how many people feel.
2: That is Jack Antonoff, his band Bleachers. His new album is called Everyone for 10 Minutes, and it's out now. Jack, thanks a lot.
0: Thank you.

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1: A film festival is putting the concept of cinema without borders to the test as residents of Nogales, Mexico and Nogales, Arizona watch films together from both sides of the border wall.
2: Our kind of metaphorical goal is to erase the border through the power of film.
1: I'm Scott Detrow. 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
4: I'm Jason Menendez, host of BBC NewsHour. Today, hundreds of activists on board a Gaza aid flotilla are facing deportation from Israel after their treatment in detention sparked widespread condemnation. Also, we'll talk to NASA about its new widescreen telescope.
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6: Live from NPR News in Washington, I'm Windsor Johnston. Congress has left Washington for a week-long recess without approving President Trump's immigration funding plan. The delay centers on disputes over Trump's ballroom project and a massive compensation fund for people he says were targeted by the government. NPR's Eric McDaniel reports.
7: The fund out of the Department of Justice, nearly $2 billion meant to pay folks who've been victimized by the government. Acting Attorney General Todd Blanche told Congress that might include people who attacked lawmakers and police on January 6, 2021, as President Trump tried to remain in power despite losing the 2020 presidential election. As you might imagine, that upset some folks, which when both chambers have nearly the smallest majorities you could have is a problem.
6: That's NPR's Eric McDaniel reporting. Gas prices are rising as millions of Americans head out for the Memorial Day weekend. AAA spokesman Mark Hankin says drivers are paying about $22 more to fill up compared to this time last year.
8: What we're seeing is people adjusting the way they travel. So maybe taking shorter road trips, you know, traveling for fewer days, or just expecting to budget more for gasoline and cutting back on what they're willing to spend on their hotel and spending less on shopping and dining out.
6: The national average for a gallon of regular gas is now about $4.56. This is NPR News in Washington. One of the most prolific drivers in NASCAR history has died. NPR's Ayanna Archie reports Kyle Busch was 41 years old.
9: Bush's team said he had been hospitalized with a severe illness. NASCAR said in a statement, "The league lost a giant of the sport today, far too soon." The need for speed is a Bush family trademark. Kyle Busch's older brother is Hall of Fame racer Kurt Busch. His father was a mechanic who did some local racing in Las Vegas. Kyle Busch started out racing go-karts in parking lots and cul-de-sacs. By 16, he signed with his first NASCAR team. But NASCAR pulled the rug out from under him by raising the minimum age for national competitions to 18. He may have gotten a later start, but that didn't stop him from winning two Cup Series titles over the course of his more than 20-year career. Ayanna Archie, NPR News.
6: SpaceX has scrubbed the latest launch of its massive Starship rocket. The delay comes as the company moves closer to an initial public offering. When Starship eventually flies, the mission will be uncrewed, though future versions are expected to carry astronauts back to the moon. SpaceX says Starship is central to expanding its Starlink satellite network and could eventually transport cargo and as many as 100 people at a time into orbit. Stocks across Asia traded higher today, with Japan's Nikkei average gaining more than 1,600 points. This is NPR News.
10: I'm Evan Dawson. Friday on The Next Connections, my colleagues are sitting in the host chair. Mona Segetolaslami from Classical 91.5 hosts the first hour, continuing our recent exploration of the effects of art on mental health. And Mona always brings a great conversation. Then in our second hour, my colleague Scott Pukas from the Little Theater brings you the summer movie preview. We'll have a good time. Talk with you on Friday.
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6: 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I'm Leila Fadel.
12: And I'm Steve Inskeep. Good morning. The next generation of obesity medication is getting closer to reality. Eli Lilly is studying a new drug. Test results show it's more powerful, even more powerful, than the obesity shots and pills already on the market. NPR Pharmaceuticals correspondent Sydney Lupkin is here to tell us about it. Good morning.
13: Good morning.
12: I'm so glad you're the one who's going to pronounce the name of this new drug. What is it?
13: The new drug is called retatrutide. So it's a weekly injection, just like Wegovy and Zepbound, but it's a little different. Wegovy and Zepbound target the GLP-1 hormone. This new drug works on three hormones, GLP-1, GIP, and glucagon, and that makes it more powerful.
12: When you say more powerful, you got to sell me, because I have seen the results in human beings of the existing drugs. How powerful is it?
13: Yeah, so Eli Lilly, the company that makes retatrutide, says that in the clinical trial, people taking it for 80 weeks lost an average of more than 70 pounds at the highest dose. Mm. For comparison, patients taking the placebo over the same period, they lost 5 pounds. Those were the latest findings from its phase 3 clinical study. I asked Dr. Carolyn Francovilla, who is the vice president of the Obesity Medicine Association, what she thought.
14: I have goosebumps. Of course, we've seen some preliminary data about this before, so it's not shocking. But to have a medication that can have an average of a 28% weight loss is truly game-changing. This is essentially bariatric surgery, but in a weekly injection.
13: So to compare, people taking Zepbound and Wegovy lose around 20% of their body weight over time. So if it ends up that this drug is closer to the results for bariatric surgery, that's significant because surgery is risky. But nothing is without side effects. Retatrutides were similar to other GLP-1 drugs, such as nausea and other gastrointestinal issues.
12: Is this drug good enough that people, assuming it's approved by the FDA, will want to switch to it?
13: You know, it won't be for everyone. In fact, Francovilla said it may be too powerful for some people. That's why having options is really important. And now we have Zepbound, Wegovy, the Wegovy pill, Foundayo. Here's Francovilla again.
14: We're really going to have to think about, you know, moving forward, which medication makes sense for which patients. But I mean, if you would have told me this a decade ago, I would have thought it was a lie. It's amazing.
13: Of course, a big issue is access. The obesity drugs already in the market are expensive, and a lot of insurance plans don't cover them, even though obesity is considered a chronic condition. If you're willing to go outside your health insurance, obesity drugs are available at a discount from Eli Lilly and Novo Nordisk directly, but a lot of people still can't afford them.
12: How expensive is a new drug likely to be?
13: You know, we don't know yet. It's still early days for retatrutide. The company hasn't published these study results yet in a peer-reviewed journal. Retatrutide is not yet approved by the Food and Drug Administration. Eli Lilly says it's planning to submit it for approval by the end of the year, and then it could be a while before the FDA does approve it. That said, Dr. Francovilla has heard about people supposedly buying a knockoff version of this drug off the internet. She says, don't do that. You don't know what you're getting, and it could be dangerous.
12: NPR Pharmaceuticals correspondent Sydney Love. Thanks so much.
13: You bet.
6: When abortion restrictions are in the news, research shows that many Americans take that as a signal to stock up on abortion medications, even if they're not pregnant. NPR Selena Simmons Duffin has this exclusive report about the first Planned Parenthood affiliate to prescribe abortion pills just in case.
15: It was the news of Roe v. Wade being overturned that prompted Witt to get abortion pills in advance.
16: I was actually living abroad at the time, so like I was kind of like glued to my phone, like feeling like, oh my God, what's happening in the States?
15: Witt is 29 and lives in the Chicago area. She asked NPR to use her first name only to discuss a sensitive medical decision. Back in 2022, reading the news post-Roe, she learned she could order the two medications usually used together for abortion, mifepristone and misoprostol, even though she wasn't pregnant at the time.
16: So I was like, oh, that's really interesting. I didn't know I could do that.
15: Witt used an international organization called Aid Access.
16: It was literally just like I filled out a form online, answered questions, and had said, like, you know, these are for advanced use.
15: She stashed the pills away and felt grateful to have them. Then, about a year later, her period was a few days late and a pregnancy test came back positive. She took the abortion pills the same day.
16: Because it was so early, it was just literally like a period. And I'm just like, wow, everybody should be able to have that experience. Like, it doesn't have to be this big, treacherous thing.
15: Now, for the first time, a Planned Parenthood affiliate is offering abortion medication in advance.
17: My name is Rebecca Gibran. I am the president and CEO for Planned Parenthood Great Northwest, Hawaii, Alaska, Indiana, and Kentucky.
15: She says her organization is always looking for ways to expand access to abortion, and this is part of that effort. The program is launching in two states they serve, Washington and Hawaii.
17: As evidence supporting this model of care has continued to grow, and with supportive policy environments in Washington and in Hawaii, this really is the right time for us to step into this space.
15: Most of the other places that prescribe abortion pills in advance do so online through telehealth. Gibran's colleague, Dr. Colleen McNicholas, says Planned Parenthood patients in Washington and Hawaii will be able to get the medication in person as well.
18: Folks can schedule an appointment just for this service line, or they might be visiting us for their normal STI care or their well person exam. And we will make sure that anybody who is capable of getting pregnant is aware that they can also access this service too.
15: Elisa Wells is co-founder of the website Plan C, which shares information about abortion medication.
19: The idea that you can get abortion pills by mail or that you can get them in advance is really new to a lot of people. So having a group like Planned Parenthood that does have such trust and name recognition, adding this service is really important.
15: Anna Fiastro agrees. She's a research scientist at the University of Washington School of Medicine. She says the idea of getting these medications in advance seems to be catching on, especially among residents in states with abortion bans.
20: It makes a lot of sense and is really interesting to people. You know, it allows people to end an undesired pregnancy and move forward without having to even wait for the pills in the mail to come or taking on, you know, really costly and time-consuming travel.
15: For anti-abortion rights advocates, the practice is alarming. Republican Senator Cindy Hyde-Smith of Mississippi, who chairs the Senate Pro-Life Caucus, brought up the issue in a 2024 hearing.
21: American women are stockpiling the abortion pills through advanced prescribing from abortion companies and providers.
15: Trump's FDA has done very little to restrict the use of abortion medication so far, to the frustration of his anti-abortion supporters. The Department of Health and Human Services did not respond to NPR's request for comment. Elisa Wells of Plan C says she's confident the efforts from Republican lawmakers and governors to restrict access will fail.
19: You know, abortion pills are everywhere. They're safe, they're effective, and they're pretty much unstoppable.
15: Each time a new restriction does come up, she says, more people around the country realize they can stock up on abortion medication. Selena Simmons-Duffin, NPR News, Washington.
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23: Good morning, I'm Gabrielle Singer-Leiter at the BBC. The authorities in the Democratic Republic of Congo are ramping up efforts to inform communities affected by the Ebola outbreak. It comes after an angry crowd partially set fire to a hospital in the east of the country after the death of a patient there. The foreign minister of the Democratic Republic of Congo, Thérèse Kayikwamba Wagner, spoke to the BBC.
24: I think this shows us to what extent when we seek to find responses to the Ebola epidemic, it's about holistic responses. It's about making sure that communities are sensitized, making sure that communities are informed about the illness and how it is transmitted.
23: Prosecutors in northern Honduras say at least 19 people have been confirmed dead in a series of shootings. 13 have died after being ambushed in a church by armed men who opened fire indiscriminately. The Minister of Security, Herzon Velasquez, has said those responsible will be tracked down.
25: There are very strong indications that the perpetrators belong to a criminal structure that has been entrenched in that territory for years, that has connections to drug trafficking, and that has also been shifting towards fruit theft and invading some palm-producing farms.
23: And union members at South Korea's largest chipmaker, Samsung, are voting on whether to accept a provisional profit-sharing deal. Workers have been threatening to strike as the company's profits boom. I'm Gabrielle Singaleta at the BBC in London.
1: A tribe that lives along the banks of the Colorado River has granted legal personhood to the troubled waterway. That's next time, here and now.
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3: 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As a joke, Stairway to Heaven used to be banned, but that prohibition has been lifted. It's Morning Edition!
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6: 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I'm Leila Fadel.
3: And I'm Steve Inskeep. New electricity demand in this country is unlike anything we've seen in decades. Our colleagues at The Indicator from NPR's Planet Money, Cooper Katz, McKim, and Darian Woods, went to Texas to see if the electricity grid can handle it.
4: There's a utility in Texas called Oncor. They serve about a third of the state, and they have a lot of large customers banging on their door for power.
7: Yeah, Oncor recently filed 127 gigawatts of interconnection requests over the next decade. That's a fancy way of saying they want an electricity hookup for a massive increase in power.
4: The problem, though, Darian, is that it's an insane amount of electricity. Oncor is looking to connect that power to ERCOT, which is the primary grid operator for Texas. But if all that came online tomorrow, well, it just couldn't. The most electricity ERCOT has produced at one time is significantly less than that.
7: John Wellinghoff was the former chairman of the Federal Energy Regulatory Commission under President Obama. That's a federal agency that regulates how electricity moves between states. He says it's pretty unusual to see this much demand.
22: This is like off the charts is where this is.
7: But this story isn't about one utility. ERCOT put out a forecast saying its peak demand could more than quadruple in the next few years, in large part due to data centers.
4: Demand for electricity is already shooting upwards. ERCOT is looking at a 15% increase at its peak this summer. And that's a conservative estimate. John says year-over-year growth is typically less than 2%.
22: Historically, we've actually seen load growth at a very low level in the past for a number of decades. And even load growth at a level of 2% was considered fairly high.
4: So what's a grid to do? Is it possible for ERCOT to handle this much demand?
22: It would be extremely hard. I mean, the infrastructure is going to have to be built up to sustain and serve that, to ensure that it's reliable and ensure that there's deliverability of that amount of energy.
7: ERCOT, for its part, is holding its breath. The grid operator says it has concerns with the forecast and wants to adjust it to be lower given projected demand often doesn't show up.
4: It is hard to know what to take seriously right now. The AI race is super crowded and everyone wants a piece of the power. So John thinks a lot of the hype is translating to bigger and bigger demand numbers that may not actually come to fruition.
22: Maybe as much as half of it may not get built ultimately because in a competitor who's decided that they just can't compete and that they weren't quick enough to market. And as such, they are no longer interested in building the facility.
7: Either way, John says upgrades to the grid will be necessary. Policies will have to change so that power plants and transmission lines can come online faster.
4: Meanwhile, local communities are not thrilled with data center construction. developers have canceled at least 20 data centers in the first 3 months of this year due to local opposition. Cooper Katz McKim,
7: Darian Woods, NPR News.
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1: This is Bird Note. Molly Adams founded the Feminist Bird Club to try to make birding safer and more inclusive.
2: Birders who are Black, visibly disabled, and queer are going to face challenges while birding that cisgender, able-bodied white people do not. And our goal is to reduce these obstacles.
1: Along with co-author Sydney Golden Anderson, Molly wrote a book titled Birding for a Better World that welcomes newcomers to birding and offers ways to make events more inclusive and accessible.
2: We hope that this book encourages organizers to consider what needs they might not already be meeting and find ways to accommodate them. Throughout the book, you'll see a lot of suggestions from other birding organizations and ways that organizers can look to their own members and other groups in their community.
1: The book also debunks some myths that can scare people away from birding, Sydney says.
3: Birding does not necessarily mean bird walk. In fact, you don't have to walk at all while birding. Birding is for all people of all ages and abilities. You don't have to have fancy equipment to begin birding. And yes, you're a birder, even if you're a beginner.
1: What's more, Sydney says that birding can help improve our world.
3: Birding with mindfulness can be a profoundly healing practice that can help one redevelop a sense of interconnectivity with nature. How to just be there and coexist and do so in a way that's sustainable and gentle and careful and reciprocal.
1: Learn more about the book on our website, birdnote.org. I'm Jonice Franklin.
4: Curiosity leads to understanding. It bridges divides and fosters connection. Curiosity brings you here. 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
0: Friday, it's Morning Edition from NPR News. I'm Steve Inskeep.
4: And I'm Leila Faldin. SpaceX is preparing to launch its Starship rocket from South Texas later today. As NPR's Jeff Rumfield reports, the company is planning on going public soon, and it has a lot riding on this flight.
6: Starship was actually supposed to launch last night. The rocket was fueled and ready to go, but at the last minute, they had a problem with the launch tower.
7: All right. It is sounding like we are not going to be able to clear this issue in time today, so we are going to be standing down from a launch.
6: When the rocket does launch, it'll be the first test flight of a new version. The older versions had a roughly 50-50 success rate. But this next launch needs to succeed because next month, SpaceX is going public. Franco Granda, a research analyst with the firm PitchBook, says SpaceX's IPO could put the company's value at up to $2 trillion.
8: This is a crazy business. Valuations have gone into outer space, into other galaxies. And I think it's all riding on the promise of the future potential, like the market that they will unlock through Starship.
6: Starship is absolutely essential to SpaceX's plans. SpaceX wants to use it to build up its internet satellite constellation Starlink, and it wants to build AI data centers in space, and NASA wants to use it to send astronauts to the moon. Billions and billions of dollars in revenue are at stake, and if it doesn't work, Granda says SpaceX isn't really worth the trillions its CEO Elon Musk wants it to be.
8: Without Starship, I don't think he gets to that next leg of growth and what they're really hinging this entire valuation premium from.
9: It's really critical to all of these ambitions.
6: Tim Ferrer is president of TMF Associates and an expert on the satellite telecommunications business. Starship is supposed to eventually be a cheap, easily reusable rocket that could fly multiple times a day. Ferrer thinks that's still a long way off. And as for the here and now, new financial disclosure documents released ahead of the IPO show that SpaceX is losing money. In the first 3 months of this year, it lost over $4 billion. It's also carrying nearly $30 billion of debt, much of it thanks to the company's struggling AI business. That might be enough to give some investors pause, but Ferrer says SpaceX's value really comes down to one man.
9: The valuation is completely dependent on the degree to which people believe in Elon Musk, and it's not dependent on the current businesses.
6: He says so long as investors are convinced Musk can make a fortune in the future, they're more than happy to hand over their money today. Jeff Brumfield, NPR News.
0: The CBS Radio News Network signs off for the last time tonight after almost a century. CBS delivered news and entertainment on hundreds of radio stations across this country. But the network's new owners announced in March They were closing down CBS News Radio, executives citing, quote, challenging economic realities. NPR's Scott Horsley has our appreciation.
10: Before there was television, long before there were podcasts, CBS Radio basically invented broadcast news. In big cities and remote farmhouses, families would gather around the radio to hear President Roosevelt deliver a fireside chat or Edward R. Murrow's eyewitness accounts of the Blitz.
11: This is London being bombed again. Half an hour ago, I could read street signs in the flash of anti-aircraft batteries. Little patches of sparks on the pavements marked the point where shrapnel fell.
10: Broadcasts like that one brought the sound of the world into people's living rooms. 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One of those listening was a young boy in Baltimore named Charles Osgood.
12: I think it was during World War II, listening to those voices that still ring in my ear of Lowell Thomas and Ed Morrow and all of those voices, that really opened up the world for me.
10: Eventually, Osgood himself would become one of the best-known voices on CBS. 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
12: I think I knew even before the first time I ever walked into a real studio that there couldn't possibly be anything more fun than being in radio.
10: Generations of talented wordsmiths polished their craft at CBS. Before Charles Girault went on the road and Peggy Noonan penned speeches for presidents, they got their start working overnights, pounding away at typewriters, painting vivid pictures for the ear. Judy Muller was eventually promoted to morning drive time.
13: I was Charlie Osgood's summer replacement, which was a big deal. I remember I was sitting in the newsroom and Mike Wallace walked in. And he comes over and says, "So you're the woman with balls in her voice." I said, "Wow, is that a compliment?" And it was.
10: Muller ultimately left CBS to become a television reporter at ABC. But she still gets a charge every time she hears the sounder for the radio newscast at the top of the hour.
13: I still think radio is my favorite medium. It's a storyteller's medium. It's a writer's medium. And it's very intimate with listeners.
10: CBS Radio is still carried on some 700 stations, but fewer people are listening to the radio these days. There are other ways to entertain yourself in the car now, and young people have grown to expect more personalized programming from their smartphones. CBS's parent company was sold to David Ellison's Skydance Media last year. The new owners announced 2 months ago they were silencing the microphones and laying off the radio staff. For Paul Ferry, the news prompted reflection on the more than 2 decades he spent producing the World News Roundup, the nation's longest-running newscast.
14: Ever since the announcement in March, I've been hearing from people I haven't talked to in years, and it's been great to kind of catch up and see what they're doing now and talking about the old days. It's very bittersweet. A lot of good memories, but it's end of an era.
10: On her last day at CBS decades ago, Judy Muller signed off with a quote from Norman McLean. Eventually, all things merge into one. And a river runs through it. Muller, who's an avid fly fisher, takes some comfort in those same words today.
13: A river runs through everything, and time goes on. So it'll be okay. We'll go on. But I am so glad I was there.
10: Christopher Cruz is set to deliver the final CBS radio newscast just after 11:30 Eastern time tonight. Scott Horsley, NPR News, Washington.
0: And we reached out to Christopher Cruz to see what will be on his mind tonight as he writes that final newscast.
15: I'll be thinking a lot about our predecessors at the network and what they built. They were always with us. Names like Edward R. Murrow and Charles Collingwood, Richard C. Hodlett, Robert Trout, Dan Rather, Christopher Glenn, Frank Settapani, Bill Whitney, Nick Young, Bill Lynch. I'll be thinking of them and the thousands of people who made CBS Radio News what it was over the decades, our hundreds of affiliates and our millions of listeners around the country and around the world.
0: 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I'm Steve Inskeep.
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0: Good morning. The Democratic Party ordered a report on what went wrong in 2024. They never finished, filled it with false claims, and didn't reach a conclusion. So why release it now? It's Morning Edition from NPR News.
22: The community celebrates young men who saved a woman nearly trampled by a fight at Lilac Fest.
0: The Trump administration justified the military seizure of Venezuela's Nicolas Maduro based on the criminal charges against him. I'm Steve Inskeep.
4: And I'm Leila Faldin. Cuba's Raul Castro has been charged and an aircraft carrier just moved into the Caribbean. Also, Israel detained activists on a flotilla to Gaza. An Israeli official posted a video taunting them. Italy wants him sanctioned. And a father shares his personal memorial to his son, a soldier killed in Afghanistan. It's Friday, May 22nd. On this date in 1992, Johnny Carson hosted The Tonight Show for the last time. The news is next.
1: Live from NPR News in Washington, I'm Corva Coleman. Congress has left for its Memorial Day recess. The Senate left without passing President Trump's top priority, funding an immigration enforcement bill. But Trump has fresh demands, including $1 billion for his ballroom. The other issue is a nearly $2 billion fund announced this week. NPR's Barbara Sprunt says it is supposed to give money to people who say they were targeted by the Justice Department.
23: That could include funding the people who ransacked the Capitol and attacked police on January 6th. There were a number of Republican senators who right out of the gate said they were blindsided by this. Of course, this is money that hasn't been appropriated by Congress. And enough Senate Republicans were alarmed over the plan and wanted to address it before they passed this immigration funding.
1: NPR's Barbara Sprunt reporting. The House has left two, but House Republicans called off a vote last night on a measure limiting Trump's war powers in Iran. GOP House leaders did not have enough votes to defeat that measure. Under U.S. pressure, the Palestinian ambassador to the United Nations has withdrawn his bid for vice president of the General Assembly. NPR's Daniel Estrin reports from Tel Aviv.
24: Palestinian UN Ambassador Riyad Mansour dropped out of the race for General Assembly President in February under U.S. pressure. Now he's dropped out of the race for General Assembly Vice President, too. A State Department cable said Mansour accuses Israel of genocide in Gaza, and a leadership role would give him a, quote, bully pulpit. The U.S. also threatened to revoke Palestinian diplomats' visas if he didn't withdraw. The UN says Lebanon will run for the position instead. A person familiar with the matter, not authorized to speak publicly, tells NPR the Palestinians now pledge not to run for the position for 2 more years. That might be a reference to waiting out President Trump's term in office. Daniel Estrin, NPR News, Tel Aviv.
1: Retailer Walmart says it will likely put its tariff refunds toward lowering store prices. Shoppers continue to face rising costs due to the war with Iran. NPR's Alina Selyuk reports the price of gas has jumped more than 50 cents a gallon in the past month.
25: The Supreme Court forced the U.S. government to refund most of President Trump's tariffs from last year, and those payments began trickling out last week. And Walmart is now the largest company to say it might spend that money on lowering prices. Executives say right now that might bring the best return on investment. While higher-income shoppers are still spending confidently, according to big retail chains, including Home Depot, everyone is looking for deals, which is often what brings them to Walmart. And lower-income folks are strained. Walmart executives say in recent weeks at their gas stations, the number of gallons that people fill up dipped below 10 for the first time in 4 years, which they see as an indication of stress. Alina Selyuk, NPR News.
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26: And this is WXXI Morning Edition. Thank you so much for joining us. I'm Michaela Singleton. Let's get to our top stories, shall we? A fight erupts at this year's Lilac Festival and an older woman nearly trampled. All of this captured in a cell phone video posted to social media. As WXXI's Raquel Stephen reports, community members now celebrate the young men who jumped in to protect her.
27: Deviante Terrell said he was in the middle of buying a lemonade when he heard the commotion and noticed a woman screaming on the ground next to him.
28: When I noticed her, kind of like tossed him a drink and just like
2: dough for her or whatever. It was just like instant.
27: Terrell and a few others managed to move the older woman out of the way and prevent her from being trampled. He says it was just the right thing to do.
2: But that's regular good people stuff. Like, if you a good person and you a God person, you know what I mean? You going to do stuff like that.
27: But others in the community consider Terrell's response heroic. Evangela Stanley is the owner of People's Choice Restaurant. She, along with other business owners, recognized the young men for helping the woman.
6: Try to get their information, just put a spotlight on them to let them know, hey, we see you. That is great. You're raised right. I love it.
27: Raquel Stephen, WXXI News.
26: Lawmakers are set to make changes to the state's relationship with Immigration and Customs Enforcement, or ICE. This is part of the state budget package. As Samuel King with the New York Public News Network reports, he explains more about this funding bill that passed on Thursday and why some are opposed.
7: The legislation would prohibit agreements between local law enforcement and ICE and allow people to sue ICE for constitutional and civil rights violations in state courts, but also forbid local and state government workers from cooperating with ICE. The law enforcement would still be able to contact ICE if someone is suspected of a crime. State Senator Andrew Gonardis, a Brooklyn Democrat, says that means the bill wouldn't go far enough to prevent cases like that of Nurul Amin Shah Alam, a Buffalo refugee who died after being released from immigration custody.
8: I think 95% of what is in this package is very, very strong, and I'm happy to celebrate it. But we've done nothing to prevent another case like Nurul Alam's from happening.
7: Republicans like Assemblymember Jarrett Gandolfo of Long Island say the bill would make New Yorkers less safe.
9: We are setting ourselves up for some real problems in the future.
7: Lawmakers return Tuesday to consider the rest of the state budget. In Albany, I'm Samuel King for the New York Public News Network.
26: We're approaching half an hour past sunrise, still cold. I will say cold because it is May, late May, 39 degrees, but we will ramp up just a bit, more than a bit. 62 degrees is our high for today. It's going to be sunny until about 9, so maybe take the start of your long weekend and enjoy breakfast outside. The clouds will move in, but we will not see any rain potential until later in the evening, far past the time when you maybe are going to get to sleep and get ready for those road trips out there for Memorial Day.
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0: 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I'm Steve Inskeep.
4: And I'm Leila Fadel. Good morning. Democrats have been trying to understand what went wrong for them in 2024.
0: Although apparently some aren't really sure they want to look. The Democratic National Committee commissioned a review of the 2024 election to see what lessons they could learn. That review has been ready for months but was not released until Thursday.
4: The autopsy, though, raises more questions than it does answers. NPR's Stephen Fowler covers the future of the Democratic Party and is here to answer our questions. Good morning, Stephen.
12: Good morning.
4: So political parties often seek out those introspective reviews after major defeats. What's different about this one?
12: Well, for starters, the fact it wasn't actually published at first. To recap things, DNC Chair Ken Martin commissioned this autopsy. It was delivered in December 2025, and he shelved it, saying at the time that basically we've learned, we're winning in special elections, we just had the successful November general election, let's focus on the plan. That plan centers around year-round organizing, investing more in state parties, and finding a message beyond just being anti-Trump, which is included in this report. However, Martin said that while he disavows this report, he apologized for not releasing it at the time and for not being more transparent about that decision.
4: If a lot of what's in the report is the same as Martin's current plan, why does he disavow it?
12: Well, the report as delivered was incomplete, full of incorrect claims that were also impossible to verify, but the DNC said that they would put it out anyway, and put it out they did. All 192 pages, each one stamped with a disclaimer that the DNC was not provided with, quote, the underlying sourcing, interviews, or supporting data for many of the assertions contained herein. The tentative title for the report, Build to Win, Build to Last, was constructed on shaky foundational information, the DNC asserts, in numerous red line annotations throughout this document. And in what is a fitting metaphor, there literally is no conclusion included.
3: Oh my gosh, so there's so much that's not in here, but it's almost 200 pages. What is in the document?
12: Well, if you were looking for any sort of discussion about key issues voters said were important, like the cost of living, Gaza, Biden's age, you're not going to find very much there. Hmm. Biden's name is mentioned only a small number of times. The White House is blamed for not preparing former Vice President Kamala Harris enough. There's a lot of talk about paid media strategies and advertising, random factually inaccurate things about the North Carolina governor's race. The economy is mentioned just six times, the word affordability just once.
3: Okay, so that election was 2024. This report was done in 2025. And now it's 2026. I mean, how much does this matter?
12: It depends on who you ask. There's a contingent of folks who have not been happy with the leadership of Ken Martin as DNC chair the last year and a half. They want the party to raise more money, do more to push back against the Trump agenda. To the average voter, they know why they did or didn't vote for Democrats in 2024. We know that Democrats have been overperforming in 2025 and are poised to have massive victories in 2026. But the average voter could not tell you what the DNC does or notice anything different with how it's run. Here's where it does matter, though. It points to this disconnect where people don't like the national party brand and party leaders, but love their local Democrat. That dynamic means the national party's probably going to be pretty weak heading into the 2028 presidential nominating process, where it actually does matter and have a lot of sway.
3: That's NPR's Stephen Fowler in Atlanta. Thank you, Stephen.
12: Thank you.
0: Paul Begala has been listening to Stephen with us. He's a longtime political strategist who helped orchestrate Bill Clinton's presidential win in 1992, among many other things. Mr. Begala, welcome back.
10: Steve, thanks. Thanks for having me.
0: Granting all the errors and omissions, did you learn anything from this autopsy?
10: Oh, my gosh. It's not just the errors and omissions, okay? I mean, as your reporter mentioned, affordability, cost of living, inflation, it's barely even mentioned. Imagine the after-action report after the sinking of the Titanic, and it doesn't mention icebergs.
0: Okay.
10: That's what drove the election. By the way, apparently they didn't even speak to President Biden, Vice President Harris, Governor Waltz, or any of the top strategists. Not Mike Donilon, not Anita Dunn, not Steve Ricchetti, not Bruce Reed, not Jen O'Malley Dillon, not Steph Cutter. So imagine a medical autopsy where you don't examine the brain, the heart, the liver, the lungs, the kidneys. But man, we know everything about her left foot. Man, we got that left foot nailed, Steve.
0: As you're talking, I'm thinking of something I read from Dan Pfeiffer, who, of course, was a former Obama operative. I read him. He's on Substack. He's talking about the Democrats.

0: 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Two Point Capital Management. Life opens up.
1: And this thing is an embarrassment. What I don't understand, honestly, and I don't know Ken Martin, I'm sure he's a great guy. If I teach at the University of Virginia. If one of my students submitted a paper like this, I'd give it back to her and say, look, you got to rewrite, you got to do the research, in other words, why didn't they just give it back or hire somebody else to do a proper job and then release that? You know, we need to know why and how Vice President Harris refused to run on economic change, on change. I think it was because of a sense of loyalty to Biden. I don't think she's dumb at all. I think she's brilliant. But she didn't run on economic change. And she was asked, that was his most disastrous interview on The View, when she was asked, what would you do different? And she said, I can't think of anything. People want to change. I mean, it's pretty simple. You walk around the neighborhood, you're going to open a food truck. And everybody says, man, I love burgers. Golly, I want burgers, Steve. And, you know, you say, well, I don't care. I'm opening a vegan taco stand anyway.
2: People wanted change, you're saying, and she ended up arguing for the status quo, whatever right. She may have wanted to do. There's another thing that I think about when I think about the Harris campaign, and that has to do with the attention economy. She was suddenly nominated. She got enormous attention. She gained in the polls. She had a good speech. And then a couple months passed, and she had nothing more to say. Trump said outrageous things, but they were new things and got all the attention. Did that matter?
1: Absolutely. I think that's very wise. You know, my longtime partner, James Carville, says she didn't get any votes on Election Day she didn't already have on Labor Day. And I went and rewatched that View interview, so I wouldn't be unfair to her answer, and I wasn't. In the interview, she's introduced, and Joy Behar says, this is your first live interview on television. That was October 8th.
2: Wow.
1: I mean, she should have done Joe Rogan. That's the big thing everybody talks about. But I will say this in her defense, she had the best debate performance I've ever seen, ever. And I trained Bill Clinton for all his debates, Al Gore for all his. Mm-hmm. She had the best debate since Lincoln beat Douglas, but she didn't capitalize on it by feeding that attention economy.
2: Now, with that said, we're talking about tactics here, and I guess tactics matter. But I wonder to what extent substance matters here. There's always a debate. Anytime a party loses, should we move left? Should we move right? Should we be socialist? Should we be populist? What are you thinking about the Democratic Party's position on issues and the Democratic Party's unpopularity as a brand heading into these next couple of elections?
1: Yeah, we are fighting that out right now. And I just watched in Virginia and New Jersey, moderates win landslides. Mikey Sherrill, the new governor of New Jersey, and Abigail Spanberger in Virginia. They ran self-consciously as moderates. Now, Zoran Mamdani won as a Democratic Socialist in New York. But it was the weakest performance of a successful Democrat in New York in 100 years. It was a very weak win. But good for him. So that works in New York, and that's impressive. But in a state where the Republicans were controlling every statewide office, Abigail Spanberger wins a landslide. So the data, the New York Times poll out this week, says by 2-1, Democrats want their party to move to the center, not to the far left. But we can have that fight. I don't really think that's what crippled Kamala at all. The biggest things were immigration, of course, and even bigger than that, inflation. The biggest event was Joe Biden deciding to run.
2: Yeah.
1: And not giving her a chance to only have a 107-day campaign. That's not even mentioned
2: in this report. Paul Begala, thanks very much. It's a pleasure to hear from you again.
1: Thanks, Steve.
2: Take care.
3: 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NPR's Rebecca Hersher reports.
4: At first glance, this year's hurricane forecast for the Atlantic seems like good news. The average number of storms in a given year is 14, and forecasters say it's likely there will be fewer than that. Neil Jacobs leads the National Oceanic and Atmospheric Administration, NOAA.
5: NOAA is predicting a below normal season for 2026.
4: 3 to 6 of the storms that form are expected to be full-blown hurricanes, as opposed to weaker tropical storms. And between 1 and 3 of those are forecast to be major hurricanes, which have winds powerful enough to down trees and power poles, remove shingles from roofs, and destroy some mobile homes. Now, all of those numbers are slightly below average, but the forecast shouldn't make anyone feel particularly safe, says Jacobs.
5: It's very important to understand that it only takes one. We have had Category 5s make landfall in the past during below-average seasons.
4: There's also an element of luck. Last year, the contiguous U.S. got lucky.

0: No hurricanes made landfall, even as some of the most powerful hurricanes ever recorded formed in the Atlantic and Caribbean. The overall number of hurricanes varies year to year, and this year there's a cyclic weather phenomenon that will make it more difficult for storms to form, forecasters say.
1: What's driving this forecast is largely an El Niño event.
0: El Niño generally results in wind patterns that disrupt storms before they can get big and powerful, at least in the Atlantic. El Niño is expected to take hold later this summer. Just as peak hurricane season arrives in the Atlantic, the hurricane season there runs from June 1st through November 30th. The most powerful storms generally arrive in the late summer and early fall. But the Pacific is a different story when it comes to El Niño, which will bring abnormally warm water to parts of that ocean with no disruptive wind patterns to get in the way.
1: In the central and eastern Pacific, we're expecting a 70% chance of above normal activity.
0: Anyone who lives in a hurricane-prone part of the country should start preparing, emergency experts warn. The Federal Emergency Management Agency, FEMA, recommends having a plan for evacuating, including for elderly or disabled neighbors and loved ones who may need assistance. Rebecca Hersher, NPR News.
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4: Good morning again here at 619, everyone. I'm Michaela Singleton in the WXXI studio, where I can see far more sunlight coming in through our windows than yesterday. 39 degrees, and Josh Nichols explains the long weekend forecast ahead of us.
5: The Memorial Day weekend will feature its fair share of wet weather, especially on Saturday. More dry time for Memorial Day itself. Today looks beautiful. Sunshine, though, will be followed by increasing high clouds. We're chilly to start, with highs in the mid-50s, lakeside mid-60s in Rochester. Showers develop after midnight tonight, lows in the upper 40s. Periods of rain likely for Saturday, highs in the upper 50s. For WXXI News, I'm meteorologist Josh Nichols.
4: I'm certainly hoping for that Memorial Day dry time. I'll be at the Red Wings game. Well, coming up in next in your morning news, for StoryCorps, a father talks about the tree in his front yard that honors the memory of his son who was killed in Afghanistan. That story coming up in about 6 minutes on WXXI. And later, the U.S. government's indictment of the former Cuban president, Raul Castro, came as the president also hinted at military action. But apparently, his interest in Cuba is not just political. It's personal. NPR correspondents explain at 6:34.
2: 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He died Tuesday at the age of 86. 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
2: And I'm Leila Fadel. Good morning. Israel is facing global criticism for its treatment of about 400 activists it detained this week. They were on a flotilla headed to Gaza. Israel's navy intercepted them in international waters. Canada and several EU countries summoned senior Israeli diplomats over this. The UN Human Rights Office is calling for investigations into allegations of abuse. And now Italy wants to punish Israel's far-right National Security Minister, Itamar Ben-Gvir. Reporter Megan Williams joins us from Rome to talk about all this. Good morning, Megan.
8: Good morning.
2: So what is Italy?

0: asking the EU to do?
1: Well, Italy's foreign minister, Antonio Tajani, says he's asked the European Union's foreign policy chief to put on the agenda sanctions against Israel's national security minister, Ben-Gvir, when EU foreign ministers meet in June. Now, that's a notable escalation for Prime Minister Giorgia Meloni's government, which has generally sought to maintain close ties with Israel. The trigger was Ben-Gvir's own video from the Israeli port of Ashdod that he posted on Wednesday, and that went viral. In it, he's walking past detained activists from various countries who are kneeling with their hands tied behind their backs. And he's waving an Israeli flag there and saying in Hebrew, "Welcome to Israel, we are the masters." Now Italy wants the EU to consider sanctions against Ben-Gvir.
0: Now, the activists were expelled from Israel on Thursday. What are they saying happened to them?
1: Two Italians were actually the first to return home, and they said Israeli forces shot at the flotilla, beat the activists, tased them, and taunted them with that same phrase, "Welcome to Israel." One of the men, reporter Alessandro Mantovani, described it this way.
2: Un posto del terrore.
1: A place of terror, he said. The rest of the activists were deported to Turkey on Thursday. Now, video footage showed some getting off the plane barefoot with bruises and black eyes and other injuries. American activist Alex Colston was one of them. Here he is speaking to reporters.
3: We were taken to a prison boat. Me personally, I was kept in cuffs where I can't feel my hands anymore. I was kicked in the ribs multiple times.
0: What's Israel saying?
1: Israel says its naval blockade of Gaza is lawful and necessary for its own protection, and that no live ammunition was used against the flotilla. Prime Minister Benjamin Netanyahu said Ben-Gvir's handling of the activists was, quote, not in line with Israel's values and norms.
0: And how far is Italy prepared to go?
1: Italy is trying to draw a very careful line here. It's asking the EU to consider sanctions on Ben-Gvir personally, but not on Israel as a country. And that distinction matters because along with Germany, Italy still does not back suspending the broader EU-Israeli association agreement over Gaza, which involves trade and would have real impact. So Rome is sounding tougher after the flotilla allegations, but its broader policy really has not shifted much at all.
0: Reporter Megan Williams in Rome. Thank you, Megan.
1: Thank you.
4: As we head into Memorial Day weekend, we hear from StoryCorps' Military Voices Initiative. At the Fort Stewart Army Base in Hinesville, Georgia, there is a memorial called Warriors Walk. It honors fallen soldiers attached to the 3rd Infantry Division. Sergeant Aaron Xavier Whitman is one of them. At StoryCorps, Whitman's father, Dwayne, recalled a moment just before Aaron deployed to Afghanistan.
5: We were down visiting him at Fort Stewart, spending the whole weekend with him. And he said, "You know what that is over there, Dad? That's Warrior Walk. There is a redbud tree over there for every soldier that's ever been attached to the Fort Stewart units that were killed in action." And so I said, "Well, you want to take me over and look at it?" He said, "Hell no. I don't want to ever have a tree over there." I said, "Well, hopefully that'll never happen." But he was killed in Afghanistan on 10 January 2013. And I think he's tree 445. It took me about a year before I finally accepted, and I spent a lot of time by myself, which wasn't that good. Sometimes I'd be like talking just like we're talking now, and I would just stand up and scream. 1 year later, they decided to change the whole Warrior Walk, and there's no redbuds there anymore. It's all white crepe myrtles. It's beautiful. And so they gave away the redbuds. I called his soldiers and just said, "Look, I want that tree. So you save it, and I will be down there in a couple of days, and I'll get it." And so I did, and I wrapped it up in sheets to protect it. Then I brought that tree home, and that redbud is in my front yard. And then the redbud started dropping little seed pockets. So I started collecting them up And then I would put them in buckets, and then I would nurse them along. And then people would come by and they'd say, oh, the red bud. And I'd say, you want one? Here it is. That's Aaron's red bud. Aaron had a heart of gold. He would fight for his friends, not for himself. And he was that way all his life. So when I see the tree, every day I think of Aaron. It's beautiful. You know, we have five grandchildren, and I thought we probably would have had another two or three. And I feel guilty for every service man or woman who never gets a chance to fulfill their dreams. You know, I realize it's a choice they made, and it's a chance they took. We accept it. But at the same time, I feel guilty for all of them.
4: 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His StoryCorps interview is archived at the Library of Congress.
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1: A film festival is putting the concept of cinema without borders to the test as residents of Nogales, Mexico and Nogales, Arizona watch films together from both sides of the border wall.
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1: I'm Scott Detrow. How films are bridging community across the border on All Things Considered from NPR News.
3: It's 6:29 here in the WXXI studio, and we're getting more sunlight into our windows. Looks absolutely beautiful. A high around 64, though it is around 39, kind of inching up into the 40s as of right now. Tonight, it'll be cloudy with some showers after midnight with the low around 48. So find that sweet spot today when it gets up into the 60s, right around 5 p.m., just in time for you to get off work. If you're working on this long weekend.
4: Live from NPR News in Washington, I'm Windsor Johnston. Secretary of State Marco Rubio says negotiations with Iran are moving slowly. Ahead of a meeting of NATO foreign ministers in Sweden, Rubio said the U.S. still has serious concerns about Tehran's uranium enrichment program and its actions in the Strait of Hormuz.
5: We're going to have to address the issue of enrichment. We're going to have to address the issue of the highly enriched uranium. And then added to this, of course, is the issue of the straits. Iran is trying to create a tolling system in an international waterway. There is not a country in the world that should accept that.
4: Rubio will next travel to India for meetings on energy security and defense cooperation. An Israeli airstrike in Lebanon that killed 13 people is one of the most lethal attacks on civilians in 3 years of war. NPR's Jana Raff reports from the funeral service.
6: We're at the cemetery where they've just buried six of the 14 who were killed in the Israeli airstrike on the village on Tuesday. There were three generations of one family, including a one-and-one-half-year-old baby. Israel says it was targeting what it calls a Hezbollah terrorist. The people here say despite the danger, they didn't leave because this is their land. And among those we spoke with, they said the killings make them even more convinced that they will stay. Jane Araf, NPR News, in Deir Qanoun al-Nahr, Lebanon.
4: This is NPR News. Judges in Tennessee will soon decide whether the state's new congressional map will stay in effect for the midterm elections. The court heard arguments Thursday in the first of four legal challenges to the new map. Mariana Bacayal of member station WPLN reports.
7: Tennessee became the first state to redistrict after the U.S. Supreme Court ruled that lawmakers don't need to consider race when drawing new maps. But it's still top of mind for NAACP attorney Anthony Ashton after the new map divided Memphis.
8: And that was done, as far as we can tell, solely for purposes of making sure that the people of Memphis no longer can elect candidates of their choice.
7: The NAACP is asking the court to block the maps, arguing that it's too close to the election. But the state argues it's too late to change them back, with all counties except Nashville's on track to implement the new map. For NPR News, I'm Mariana Vaca-Yau in Nashville.
4: The British government is rolling out cheaper

0: chocolate, lower supermarket prices, and discounted family attractions as it tries to ease financial pressure from the war in Iran. Import taxes on chocolate, cookies, and roughly 100 other grocery items will be reduced. The government is also offering free bus travel for children in August and lowering taxes on tickets to family attractions and theme parks. UK inflation dipped to 2.8% in April, but officials expect it to climb again. This is NPR.
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2: 6:33, and we have now bumped up officially to 40 degrees here, everyone. I'm Michaela Singleton in the WXXI studio, bringing you your top headlines. And coming up on NPR, the send-off for Late Show with Stephen Colbert, filled with celebrity cameos, an appearance from a Beatle, and moving musical tributes. We're going to bring you that emotional farewell at 6:45 a.m. here on WXXI News.

0: It's Morning Edition from NPR News. I'm Steve Inskeep.
1: And I'm Leila Faldin. Good morning. The Trump administration's words and deeds about Cuba have drawn comparisons to this year's strike on Venezuela.
0: A U.S. aircraft carrier has arrived in the Caribbean Sea. The Justice Department, which acts on the president's preferences, obtained an indictment of former Cuban President Raul Castro. And the president says he wants to, quote, open Cuba for Cuban Americans.
2: Other presidents have looked at this for 50, 60 years doing something, and it looks like I'll be the one that does it.
1: NPR White House correspondent Franco Ordonez is here. Good morning.
3: Good morning, Lionel.
1: So tell us more about why this indictment might be a prelude to a military operation.
3: Yeah, ever since U.S. forces captured the Venezuelan president, Nicolas Maduro, I mean, Trump has been threatening military action against Cuba. I mean, he's gone as far as saying he can do, quote, anything he wants with the country. And Emily Mandrela, a former Deputy Assistant Secretary of State covering Cuba, told me that the indictment fits into a pattern of events that really have echoes of that operation against Maduro.
4: It's hard to understand exactly what the consequence of this indictment could be unless you look to Venezuela and the predicate for an U.S. military action in early January, where there was an indictment of Nicolas Maduro that the U.S. government used as its justification for engaging in that military action.
3: And she says the comparisons also include increased surveillance, high-level meetings between the two countries, and a buildup of military assets. Steve, of course, mentioned the aircraft carrier.
1: How different is the situation with Cuba from Venezuela?
3: Well, I mean, it's very different. Cuba does not have the same petroleum reserves that Venezuela does. It doesn't have petroleum reserves. The governing model is different. I spoke to John Bolton, who served as a national security advisor in the first Trump administration. And he said it's certainly in America's interest and the interest of the Cuban people to see the regime removed from power. But he says the Venezuela model just won't work in Cuba. And he questions whether the U.S. is prepared for actual regime change in Cuba and what that would really involve.
5: And we need to know we've got the capability to do that and have thought through how to do it. In particular, have we really communicated with people in Cuba who would be responsible as the Castro regime collapses?
3: I mean, he's concerned that the U.S. hasn't adequately coordinated with dissidents who would really bear the greatest part of the risk if this does go forward, including the brunt of repression if it doesn't work out.
1: Does Trump's interest in Cuba make sense?
3: I mean, maybe not politically, because it's another example of foreign intervention. In this case, there's no oil to obtain or a nuclear weapon to stop.

0: But it does make sense from Trump's lens of a personal legacy. As we heard at the top, he likes to say that he's done things that his predecessors were unable to do. And it's something his friends and allies are very interested in, including his Cuban-American supporters and some aides. I mean, he lives in Florida and is surrounded by staff who are passionate about this issue. And of course, Secretary of State Marco Rubio has been a driving force in this effort. He's the son of Cuban immigrants and has spent a good part of his career pushing for regime change in Cuba.
1: That's White House correspondent Franco Ordonez. Thanks, Franco.
0: Thank you, Layla.
2: Here's an amazing number. Every year, Americans throw away almost 1,800 pounds of trash per person. 1,800 pounds. Giving items a second life keeps some of that trash out of the landfill and reduces greenhouse gas emissions. For NPR's Climate Solutions Week, Ben Howell of our member station WGLT explains how a university in Illinois is teaching students recycling skills that will not go to waste. That's a really bad dad joke that somebody put on the page here, but let me assure you that a version of it will be recycled at the end of the story.
3: Every school year at Illinois State University starts with the Front Yard Freecycle. Hundreds of students wait for the event outside a church parking lot on campus. When it's her turn, senior Malia Bermejo raced to grab one of the hot ticket items.
4: I was told, be a jerk and run, so I sprinted as fast as I could straight to this futon.
5: And you sat down and you claimed it?
4: Yeah, I sat down and I claimed it. Oh, we got pillows now, too.
3: Students pick from loosely organized piles of clothes, decor, and storage bins. Junior Nayeli Wood says she can find items she otherwise could not afford.
6: It's nice because we're all broke here, college students, so I don't have to spend like an arm and a leg to get like new dishware and stuff if I can just grab it if no one else is using it.
3: Of course, students like the free items, but Elizabeth Reed, the director of the Office of Sustainability, has something else at the top of her mind.
7: What better way than before they even start their first class to expose them to the idea of reuse and resource sharing.
3: The goal of the office is to make it easy for students to take action on issues they already care about in the environment.
7: They want universities and workplaces and the organizations and companies that they're supporting to be advocates for sustainability. They're expecting that.
3: FreeCycle is an annual event, but efforts continue throughout the year at the Share Shop. It's located in a repurposed old house on campus. Garrett Smolin, a student worker, says it's like a free thrift shop.
8: There's everything from clothing to kitchen utensils to bedding. We have some wall decor, which is not for free.
3: Some students have made that mistake. Smolin is a senior conservation and biology major. He's worked for the office for a year, helping with FreeCycle and managing the share shop. At first, it was just a job, he says, but now he wants to devote his career to environmental issues.
8: If I didn't work at this office and I never found this community, I don't know if I'd have such a strong drive to work in sustainability and conservation.
3: That sense of community, it's an important part of creating real change, says Michael Brown. He's the director of the Ecology Action Center, a nearby environmental nonprofit.
9: We need to make it easy so that everybody can participate and it's not a significant challenge or barrier to do so.
3: Brown calculated the impact of a single FreeCycle using ClearPath, a software that estimates carbon emissions based on the weight of waste diverted from a landfill. Landfills are a major source of methane, a powerful greenhouse gas. He found one FreeCycle can cut about 27 metric tons of emissions. That's like taking six cars off the road for a year. The impact may seem small, but that's not the point, he says.
9: All of these efforts are critical to just normalizing these kind of behaviors.
3: At the end of the school year, the cycle begins anew. As the spring semester ends, the Office of Sustainability parks moving trucks outside each dorm on campus. Students drop off items as they move out. Sophomore Crystal O'Connor dropped off dishware, clothes, and a mattress pad.
10: Didn't want to throw it away. Same thing with the bowl and the coat. Other people could use them.
3: Next school year, we'll start again with the Front Yard FreeCycle because this campus knows sustainability skills are worth reusing. For NPR News, I'm Ben Howell in Normal, Illinois.
2: Reusing! Later today on All Things Considered, how Cincinnati is turning an old landfill into a climate solution.
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12: Good morning. I'm Gabrielle Singaleta at the BBC. Workers at the South Korean electronics giant Samsung are voting on whether to accept a provisional profit-sharing deal hammered out by the unions. They've been threatening to hold a strike over the issue. The provisional deal was agreed just before the strike had been due to start. The BBC's Jake Kwon is in Seoul.
13: As part of the deal, Samsung will set aside around 10% of its profit as bonuses for its employees. Each worker in the company's memory chip division is expected to bring home hundreds of thousands of dollars worth of stocks this year.
12: The United States has imposed sanctions on a top Tanzanian police official. The U.S. says the decision was based on credible information that Senior Assistant Commissioner Faustine Jackson Mofwele was involved in gross human rights violations. The accusations are linked to the detention, alleged torture, and sexual assault of two rights activists. And archaeologists in Peru have uncovered a 600-year-old tomb inside a pre-Inca fortress. Five people were buried near an entry point to Kuolap, a site known as the Machu Picchu of the Peruvian jungle. Clitia Sala reports.
14: Archaeologists found the remains of five people and several ritual objects. These include seashells, fruit-shaped ceramics, and a carved bone with a human head at its extremity. Experts say the discovery could reveal more about burial customs before the rise of the Inca Empire.
12: I'm Gabrielle Singaleta at the BBC in London.
15: Our political roundtable looks at the government's promise not to pursue President Trump for back taxes and the creation of a $1.8 billion fund to pay off his allies. That's next time on Here and Now.
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17: Good morning, I'm Lilo Faldin. NASCAR legend Kyle Busch died Thursday. Nobody won more races across NASCAR's three national series. 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As he climbed out of his car, fans gave him a standing ovation. He was asked by Fox Sports' Amanda Busick why moments like that never get old. His answer?
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17: And I'm Leila Fadil. The Late Show on CBS is over. The final episode aired Thursday night after more than 1,800, hosted by Stephen Colbert. He spoke directly to the audience about the importance of keeping an upbeat attitude in a moment like this.
19: We call this show the Joy Machine because to do this many shows, it has to be a machine.
20: Yeah.
19: But the thing is, if you choose to do it with joy, it doesn't hurt as much when your fingers get caught in the gears.
17: NPR critic at large Eric Deggan stayed up late watching and got up early for us and is with me now in the studio. Hi, Eric.
21: I cannot believe I am awake and lucid.
17: Well, I definitely didn't
21: after
17: stay up to watch.
21: 2 hours of sleep. That's how much I love you guys.
17: Well, thank you for doing it. So this was a finale that people have anticipated for months since CBS canceled the show last year. How did he do?
21: You know, in the end, I think Colbert offered a show that was a tribute to all the things he did best on The Late Show, from silly comedy bits to earnest connections with the audience, lots of music, and an emotional recognition of the show's place in late-night history. Now, he found a really novel way to sneak in a ton of celebrity cameos with this running gag over who would get to be the big mystery guest. And in the end, it wasn't the Pope, as was rumored, but Paul McCartney. And, you know, if you can't get the Pope, why not get a Beatle?
17: Yeah.
21: So McCartney talked about playing in that space, the Ed Sullivan Theater, 62 years earlier with the Beatles.
17: Did Colbert talk about CBS's decision to cancel him?
21: Not really. You know, Colbert has kind of avoided anger and blame as much as possible in this final run of episodes. And last night's show kind of focused on celebration and this kind of rueful sentimentality. You know, after interviewing McCartney, they transitioned into this ambitious pre-tape comedy bit where Green Wormhole opened up backstage featuring one of Colbert's favorite guests, scientist Neil deGrasse Tyson. Let's listen to this clip from CBS.
1: Your cancellation has created a rift in the comedy variety talk continuum. And if it grows, all of late night television could be destroyed.
21: Yeah. So, you know, eventually the wormhole like swallowed up the entire show. So, you know, if there's one consolation for Colbert, it's that the special effects for that sequence probably cost CBS a little extra money.
17: Now, music has always been an important part of Colbert's late show. What about last night?
21: I think music provided the most poignant moments in this finale. I mean, after that wormhole bit, you know, Colbert joined Elvis Costello, band leader Louis Cato, former band leader John Batiste, in this pre-tape performance of one of Costello's tunes called Jump Up. And then when that finished, they transitioned back to the theater to feature McCartney with Colbert, Costello, Batiste, and the show's backing band singing the Beatles' Hello Goodbye. And here we have a little clip of that from the show last night.
20: You say goodbye, but I say hello.
21: And, you know, this led to a finish where McCartney pulled a lever and the Ed Sullivan Theater kind of shrunk down to fit inside a snow globe. It was a surprisingly moving finale.
17: What do you think it said about Colbert and the Late Show's place in TV history?
21: You know, Colbert has always been a singular host, and he's turned the Late Show into this irreverent, fun vehicle to dissect the events of the day and connect with his audience. And this finale touched all those bases. It just reminded us how much history CBS is walking away from in this cancellation, while allowing all of us to savor it one more time.
17: That's NPR critic at large, Eric Deggans, who got no sleep so he could be here to tell us about this finale. Thank you, Eric.
21: Yeah, I think I'm going to bed right after.
17: It's Morning Edition from NPR News. I'm Leila Fadel.
2: And I'm Steve Inskeep. 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
22: And I'm Beth Adams. Good morning. It is just about 10 minutes before 7 o'clock here on Morning Edition. My final day as host of Morning Edition before I move on to All Things Considered next week. And, of course, the wonderful, talented Michaela Singleton, who you've been hearing this hour. She's going to be your new Morning Edition host starting on Tuesday. Let's get a look at the forecast now. Certainly looking nice and sunny right now. What about the Memorial Day weekend? Here's meteorologist Josh Nichols.
23: The Memorial Day weekend will feature its fair share of wet weather, especially on Saturday. More dry time for Memorial Day itself. Today looks beautiful. Sunshine, though, will be followed by increasing high clouds. We're chilly to start with highs in the mid-50s, lakeside mid-60s in Rochester. Showers develop after midnight tonight, lows in the upper 40s, periods of rain likely for Saturday, highs in the upper 50s. For WXXI News, I'm meteorologist Josh Nichols.
22: It's 40 degrees with sunshine here in Rochester. Still ahead, Republicans upended plans to pass a bipartisan bill to fund ICE after party infighting over unrelated issues snarled their progress. Jeff Flake, a former Republican senator, will discuss this week's GOP pushback against some of President Trump's priorities. That's coming up in our next hour of Morning Edition on WXXI. First, we get a look at the day's top business and economic news with the Marketplace Morning Report. We'll hear why high-profile artists are canceling or shortening their 2026 summer touring plans. It's in a few seconds here on 105.9 FM, AM 1370. 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
24: From Marketplace, I'm Sabri Benishore in New York. Memorial Day weekend is here. The summer travel season has begun. More Americans are expected to hit the roads this year than last. They will, however, be met with the highest gas prices in 4 years. Marketplace's Nova Sappho has more.
0: The national average for a gallon of regular gas is $4.56, according to AAA. It's $4.09 in Texas, $6.13 in California. Prices are up about $1.40 since the U.S. and Israel attacked Iran, and Iran effectively closed off the Strait of Hormuz. There are signs some Americans are adjusting their travel plans. AAA expects 39 million people to hit the roads this weekend, an increase from last year, but the smallest increase in a decade. Also, more Americans will opt to drive shorter distances, according to Gas Buddy. Airline travelers this weekend are said to be less affected. AAA projects 3.5 million people will take domestic flights, with average airfare about 6% cheaper, because most trips were booked before the Iran war. I'm Nova Sappho for Marketplace.
24: California Governor Gavin Newsom got into it yesterday with Chevron over gas prices. His office urged people to ditch Chevron in favor of cheaper unbranded alternatives. Chevron had said gas was so expensive because of the state's climate policies. All of this raises a question, which is, how are you feeling financially? The University of Michigan asks consumers this and other questions every month for its consumer sentiment report, coming out later this morning for May. Earlier this month was looking pretty bad. Lowest sentiment since the mega inflation of the pandemic. Marketplace's Mitchell Hartman reports.
4: There's a lot weighing on consumer sentiment right now. Rising gas prices and utility bills, high interest rates, a tough labor market for new grads and other job seekers. But there's also a conundrum here, one we've faced before. While sentiments hit rock bottom, spending remains strong, says Morning Consult economist Sophia Baig.
5: As far as overall spending when it comes to gas prices, we haven't seen an effect yet. Consumers are absorbing the prices.
4: And not cutting back on discretionary purchases.
5: Like travel, airfare, hotels, restaurants, recreation, which would include baseball games, movie theaters, those all have been increasing.
4: Higher income consumers are driving a lot of that spending. Lower income folks, meanwhile, are just belted in for the ride, says Swarthmore College behavioral economist Sion Banot.
6: They have no choice. So if you're driving to work, you got to fill your gas tank. You might get frustrated to see the prices higher, but, you know, what are you going to do about it?
4: With inflation rising, political strife at home, and geopolitical tensions abroad, Banot doesn't expect sentiment to rebound anytime soon. I'm Mitchell Hartman for Marketplace.
24: All right, let's do the numbers real quick. Dow futures up 0.2%, S&P futures up 0.1%, NASDAQ futures pretty much flat.
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24: Post Malone, Meghan Trainor, Zayn Malik, the Pussycat Dolls, just a few of the artists who have cut back on or entirely canceled their tours this summer. Some have cited personal reasons. Others have said the economics are just not great. In the music industry, there is a word for one possible explanation. Blue dot fever. When you look at a seat map when you're buying tickets, all the empty seats show up as blue dots. If you are an artist looking at that, and you see too many of those dots, you might just call the whole show off. Dave Clark is a senior staff writer at Ticket News and is here to talk about it. Hi, Dave.
7: Good morning. Thanks for having me.
24: There have been, you know, a bunch of high-profile cancellations. Is this level of cancellation normal, or is there something going on?
7: I think both can be true. There's always going to be cancellations, you know, different tours for any number of reasons that you can think of will cancel. However, it does feel like at least the sentiment is that there is something more meaningful with what is going on right now based on just the pressures that consumers are feeling and the prices and things of that nature. Whether or not it's a longer term issue remains to be seen, but it's definitely the perception is that there's something more significant than just a normal tour cancellation batch.
24: Has it also gotten expensive for the artists themselves to go on tour?
7: Oh, unquestionably, the cost of doing business at the tour level is much, much higher. This summer, it's probably going to be even worse because, you know, the fuel costs are going to be really high, and that drives prices up for everything, particularly if it's a large scale tour that has like set pieces that are moving from city to city. The paradigm used to be you would go on tour to support your new music and album sales. And now it's really flipped on its head, where a lot of these artists are earning their living on their touring income. And then the music is basically, you know, more of a promotion for the tickets rather than the other way around.
3: Blue dot fever is this term that refers to unsold tickets. The head of Live Nation said this is not a thing. Is this a thing?
7: It's impossible to say that it isn't happening. Now, where they might have a more realistic argument is it's not abnormal for tours or individual shows to be underperforming relative to what they might hope. The actual visibility of what unsold seats are even showing up as blue dots is not necessarily a guarantee of a comprehensive manifest of unsold seats. A lot of times unsold seats are completely hidden from the visible manifest in order to drive the perception that a show is less available inventory than it actually has. So even the fact that, you know, there's as many blue dots showing up for certain shows is kind of significant, because that might not even be, you know, a comprehensive indicator of how many seats are unsold. They want to, you know, effectively drive the perception that there are fewer seats available than there might actually be in reality.
3: Dave Clark is a senior staff writer at Ticket News. Dave, thank you so much.
7: Thank you.
3: In New York, I'm Sabri Benishore with the Marketplace Morning Report. 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
22: 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The sun is shining. It's a chilly 41 degrees in Rochester. High today will be in the mid-60s. And then Saturday, a wet and chilly start to our Memorial Day weekend. But things will be looking much better by Monday when temperatures get into the 70s. It's 7 o'clock. News is next.
9: Good morning. Senate Republicans are frustrated with President Trump's anti-weaponization fund and his efforts to push out incumbents. We hear from a former senator used to being attacked by Trump, Jeff Flake, on Morning Edition from NPR News.
22: Changes are coming to the way local law enforcement in New York interacts with ICE.
9: Testing for a new obesity drug shows even more promising results than existing drugs. I'm Leila Faldin.
2: And I'm Steve Inskeep. Also, some Planned Parenthood clinics try to make sure women keep access to prescription abortion pills. Musician Jack Antonoff says everyone agrees on one thing in a divided world: modern life is trash. It's Friday, May 22nd. This day in 1849, an Illinois lawyer got a patent for an invention to lift riverboats over sandbars. Abraham Lincoln is the only president with a patent. The news is next.
10: Live from NPR News in Washington, I'm Corva Coleman. The Democratic National Committee released its report into why Democrats lost the White House in 2024. This has been called an autopsy, and Democrats wanted to see what lessons could be taken for upcoming elections. The review has been ready for months, but it was only released yesterday. NPR's Stephen Fowler reports the Democratic report raises many more questions than it answers.
13: The report as delivered was incomplete, full of incorrect claims that were also impossible to verify, but the DNC said that they would put it out anyway, and put it out they did. All 192 pages, each one stamped with a disclaimer that the DNC was not provided with, quote, the underlying sourcing, interviews, or supporting data for many of the assertions contained herein. And in what is a fitting metaphor, there literally is no conclusion included.
10: NPR's Stephen Fowler reporting. China's foreign ministry says it firmly opposes U.S. arms sales to Taiwan. The statement comes as a senior U.S. official says arms sales to the Democratic Island have been paused due to the war with Iran. From Taipei, Jan Kemisind Broomby has more.
11: Acting Navy Secretary Hong Kao said Washington was pausing arms sales to, quote, make sure we have the munitions we need for epic fury, referencing the U.S. operation against Iran. The decision on whether to approve the package would ultimately be made by Defense Secretary Pete Hegseth and Secretary of State Marco Rubio, he added. The statement comes after President Trump referred to arms sales to Taiwan as a, quote, good negotiating chip. Taiwan's presidential office today said it has not yet received information about adjustments to U.S. arms sales. China's foreign ministry says it firmly opposes U.S. arms sales to the island. For NPR News, I'm Jan Kamenzin-Brumby in Taipei.
10: The indictment against Cuba's former president, Raul Castro, is an escalation of the Trump administration's pressure campaign against that island government. NPR's Franco Ordonez reports it's drawing comparisons to similar moves made against Venezuela that led to military action.
12: Ever since U.S. forces captured then-Venezuelan President Nicolas Maduro in January, President Trump has been threatening military action against Cuba. Emily Mandrela, a former Deputy Assistant Secretary of State covering Cuba, told me the indictment fits into a pattern of events that have echoes of that operation against the Venezuelan leader.
14: It's hard to understand exactly what the consequence of this indictment could be unless you look to Venezuela and the predicate for in U.S. military action in early January.
12: She says the comparisons also include increased surveillance, high-level meetings between the two countries, and a buildup of military assets. A U.S. aircraft carrier arrived in the Caribbean Sea this week. Franco Ordonez, NPR News.
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22: 41 degrees and sunny in Rochester at 7:04. This is WXXI News. Good morning. I'm Beth Adams. New York lawmakers are set to make changes to the state's relationship with Immigration and Customs Enforcement, or ICE, as part of the state budget package. The bill would prohibit agreements between local law enforcement and ICE and allow people to sue ICE for constitutional and civil rights violations in state courts. It would also forbid local and state government workers from cooperating with ICE. Republicans and law enforcement groups oppose the package, but State Senator Julia Salazar of Brooklyn says the changes will improve public safety.
16: Want people to feel comfortable and safe reporting crimes or testifying if they have witnessed a crime. And that is very difficult in the current climate.
22: The legislation also forbids immigration enforcement in schools without a judicial warrant and bans law enforcement at all levels from wearing face coverings, with some exceptions. Supporters of a federal tax credit scholarship program are urging Governor Kathy Hochul to opt in. The tax credit, included in a bill passed last year by Congress, enables someone with a federal tax liability to donate an equivalent amount into a scholarship granting organization and get a dollar-for-dollar tax credit up to $1,700. Hochul has expressed her support for opting in, but advocates urge her to act now so families can plan. It's 7:06. You can find more news at WXXINews.org. This is our final day of the spring membership campaign. And here in the studio to tell us all about it, Veronica Volk and Sarah Campagna. Good morning.
18: Good morning, Beth. Thank you so much. And thank you for listening to Morning Edition on this beautiful, sunny Friday morning. And as Beth said, it is our last day of our spring membership drive, and it's a big day today. We want to go out with a bang. 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And that is from Leadership Circle member Terry Krizan. That's in memory of his wife, Suzanne. And we want to thank you so much, Terry. 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So if you want to get involved, wxxi.org/give.
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2: 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I'm Steve Inskeep.
17: And I'm Leila Fadel. The weekend's with what appears to be growing discord within the GOP.
2: House Republicans called off a vote on Thursday night on a resolution that would have restrained the president's war powers. House Speaker Mike Johnson wanted Republicans to defeat that measure, but he couldn't round up enough votes, so he didn't allow them to vote at all. Both the House and Senate left for a week-long recess without meeting the president's June 1st deadline to pass his top priority, which is funding immigration enforcement for the next 3 years through what's called a reconciliation bill.
17: In a moment, we'll hear from Jeff Flake, a former Republican senator who went against Trump. First, what bothers some Republicans now and what are they doing about it? Here to help us answer those questions is NPR congressional correspondent Barbara Sprunt. Hi, Barbara.
19: Hi, good morning.
17: Was the immigration enforcement funding pushed back because of anything related to immigration?
19: No. I mean, reconciliation is complicated. It's a delicate process, but that's not what's actually causing the drama this time. Mm-hmm. Senate Republicans seemed poised to pass that funding, and then President Trump made some new demands, and a critical mass of GOP senators just couldn't stomach some of them.
17: Was the ballroom one of the demands?
19: Yes, one of them. This has been a priority for the president for some time. Originally, he said it would be funded through private donations. After the shooting at the correspondence dinner, the framing around the ballroom shifted into making it a secure facility. And it has since ballooned to about a $1 billion project. And the president wanted Congress to pay for its additional security. That portion did not adhere to strict reconciliation rules and had to be taken out. And then number two is a nearly $2 billion anti-weaponization fund, which basically is aimed at giving money to people who claim that they've been wronged by the government. And that could include funding the people who ransacked the Capitol and attacked police on January 6th. There were a number of Republican senators who right out of the gate said they were blindsided by this. Of course, this is money that hasn't been appropriated by Congress. And enough Senate Republicans were alarmed over the plan and wanted to address it before they passed this immigration funding.
17: What do you think this says about the state of the relationship between the president and senators in his own party?
19: You know, I think to say like tension is brewing, that's an understatement. This last week alone, the president endorsed primary challenger Ken Paxton, the Texas attorney general, against sitting Republican Senator John Cornyn, who the president likely needs to get his agenda items passed. He's also worked to oust other Republican incumbents like Senator Bill Cassidy of Louisiana, who ultimately lost his primary election. And what happened after that? Cassidy came out publicly against the ballroom funding. He gave the key vote to advance a stalled war powers resolution that would compel the Trump administration to pull back from the conflict with Iran. And he criticized this anti-weaponization fund. So what I'm curious about is, does this mark a new chapter and not just a few pages of an emboldened group of Senate Republicans who up till now have been much more hesitant to push back on the president?
17: Now, Congress is out next week for the Memorial Day holiday. What happens when they come back?
19: Well, one interesting thing is a bipartisan effort in the House to kill that anti-weaponization fund led by Democratic Congressman Tom Suozzi and Republican Congressman Brian Fitzpatrick. And we expect reconciliation will still be dealt with in some way or another. The question that I'm thinking about and what I'll be watching to see is, does the president reconsider what he's pushing for here?
17: That's NPR's Barbara Sprunt. Thank you, Barbara.
19: Thank you.
2: Former Arizona Senator Jeff Flake is on the line. He's a Republican who chose not to seek re-election during his own disagreements with the president during Trump's first term. He later served as U.S. Ambassador to Turkey in the Biden administration. Ambassador, Senator, whatever we call you, welcome back.
0: Thanks for having me on.
2: I can't tell if this is another moment when Republicans signal that they are broadly unhappy with the president, but just enough of them ultimately fall into line. What do you think?
0: Well, we've said this moment has arrived several times, and it hasn't. But I do think this is different now. One, you're beyond the filing deadlines, and in some cases the primaries, where the president can actually take you out if you're a sitting legislator. And then two, you're looking at the midterms coming up. Headwinds are going to be very strong for Republicans, and many of them out of self-interest will want to differ with the president.
2: Hmm. And you also have the reality that some Republicans, I'll try to say this politely, some Republicans get braver once they decide to retire. They speak out more once they're defeated or they've decided not to seek re-election. You now have some lawmakers in the position of John Cornyn, who's not out yet.

0: yet. His primary has not happened yet, but Trump has endorsed his opponent, so Cornyn no longer has anything he can get out of the president, I suppose.
1: Well, that's right, and it's deeper than that. Every Republican senator was upset. Well, not everyone, but virtually all of them were upset with the president's endorsement of Bill Paxton. I mean, this is kind of a moment where they say, why in the world are you doing this, when the president had signaled he would endorse John Cornyn?

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1: Rather than their party, there have been a number of occasions over the past almost year and a half where lawmakers in Congress have fairly explicitly abrogated their own power, given up their own power to the president. But there seems to be concern about the idea that the president, for example, could come up with a $1.776 billion settlement in a lawsuit against himself, and he's coming up with taxpayer dollars to pay to his political supporters, potentially even those who attack the Capitol, and Congress hasn't voted on that money. That seems to bother some lawmakers.
2: Well, I mean, I've been hoping for the Senate to exercise its institutional prerogatives for a while, so it doesn't seem to be that. The Republicans have been pretty supine when it comes to exercising authority. In this case, however, that is just so wholly unpopular to have a fund to reward your political allies that no Republican wanted to be anywhere near it. They've been running from it. So this happens to, you know, really affect them politically themselves. And I think a lot of Republicans are looking at a time, it's almost certain Republicans will lose the House and Democrats will have subpoena power and everything else that comes with it. And I don't think anybody wants to be on the wrong side of this argument with this fund.
1: You're coming to us from Provo, Utah. Utah's a fairly conservative state. I'm sure you talk with a lot of people there. What do you hear about the president's ballroom?
2: You know, I think a lot of people look at it as the same as, you know, Mexico will build this wall. I think everybody kind of knew that it wasn't going to happen, that this is going to be done with private funds. And I think people don't have a problem with a ballroom if you go through the right steps. But this is just too much the way the president has done a number of things, and just kind of a bridge too far.
1: Rahm Emanuel, President Obama's former chief of staff, among many other things, a guy with whom I'm sure you disagree politically on many issues, has said he thinks this fall's election will be decided not merely on the economy, but also on corruption. Do you think he's right about that?
2: He has a point. I've been talking to and hearing him say this. And what it is, I mean, Americans are hurting out there, particularly gas prices and inflation. And when that is coupled with, you see, the president's family and friends doing very well, that has some political potency. So Rahm is right about that.
1: Ambassador Flake, it's a pleasure to talk with you again. Thank you so much.
2: Great to talk to you, Steve.
1: Jeff Flake is a former ambassador and former Republican senator from Arizona, and we will note that we have invited a number of sitting Republican lawmakers to join us on this program, and that offer still stands.
3: And it's 7:16. You're listening to Morning Edition on WXXI. It is the last day of our Spring Pledge campaign, and we're here this morning encouraging you, if you haven't already reached out to us this week, not to wait. I'm Sarah Compagna here in the studio with Veronica Volk. We're joining Beth Adams this morning, and we really want to tell you about an exciting sustainer challenge that's going on throughout the day. Terry Krizan has made a beautiful offer in memory of his wife, Suzanne. If our station is able to secure 250 new monthly sustaining gifts, it's going to unlock an additional $25,000 from Terry. And Veronica, we are already off to a great start this morning. We've heard from Amy in Rochester, who became a monthly sustainer. And because increases in monthly sustaining gifts from our existing sustainers also count, we've heard from five different people already increasing their sustaining gift by at least $2 so that they count towards this challenge. We've heard from Maria in Brockport, Michael in Geneseo, Arlene and Derek in Rochester, Karen and Lyle in Sodus, and Eric in East Rochester. What a great start.
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3: It's just about 7:20 now. Here's meteorologist Josh Nichols with our weather.
4: The Memorial Day weekend will feature some wet weather, especially on Saturday. A little bit more dry time on Sunday, and then Monday looks like the pick weekend day. Today features ample sunshine, a chilly start this morning south of Rochester into the 30s, highs in the mid-50s and low and mid-60s for this afternoon. For tonight, plan on showers. Overnight lows will be into the upper 40s. Those showers develop after midnight. Periods of rain in store for Saturday, highs only in the upper 50s. For WXXI News, meteorologist Josh Nichols.
3: Right now, sunshine and 42 degrees in Rochester. Still ahead, obesity drugs like Ozempic are helping millions of people lose weight, but a new drug now in clinical trials is significantly, that is, more effective.
5: This is essentially bariatric surgery, but in a weekly injection.
3: Coming up at 7:35, more on what some obesity doctors are calling a game changer. But first, a look at homelessness in Rochester. It's a complex problem that's becoming all too common. That story's next on Morning Edition.
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3: It's now 7:22 on Morning Edition. The number of unhoused people in Monroe County has doubled since the pandemic, but the number of shelter beds is relatively unchanged. And now more homeless are finding refuge outdoors as summer brings an end to an emergency period in which shelters had to take all comers. And that brings into public view an entrenched, long-standing problem, not just of inadequate shelter space, but a much larger issue of underfunded systems that are ill-equipped to meet the complex needs of the people. In the studio with me now is WXXI's Gino Finelli. And Gino, you've been reporting on this. I'd like to get some context. Can you start with a couple of figures? First, how many people in Greater Rochester are experiencing homelessness now? And second, how many beds or motel rooms that are used for emergency housing exist in the area?
7: As of the most recent point in time count of the homeless population, it was a little bit over 1,100 people that were experiencing homelessness. As far as shelter beds that are offered with support of Monroe County, which isn't all of the shelter beds, but it is a large portion of them, it's about 330, a little bit more than that. So there is a gap. Every shelter that we've went to and talked to people, like, yeah, they're operating at 110, 120, 150% capacity, where some people are sleeping on floors just so they can stay indoors with no other option of any other place to go.
3: And not every unhoused person wants to be in a shelter setting.
7: And this is where the complexity of this story comes in. The core of it is, yes, shelters are an important part of the system. But the goal is to get people into stable long-term housing, and you have to address whether it's economic conditions that contribute to a person's homelessness, whether it is substance abuse, whether it's mental health issues, whether it's simply the fact that they may be in an economic position where they are homeless, but a shelter is not a good option for them. And that leads to more street homelessness for a lot of nuanced reasons, and that in turn means there has to be a nuanced solution to the problem.
3: You talked just today, I think, to a couple who are essentially living outdoors.
7: Yeah, they're we just spoke with a couple, Arlene and Rashad. They're living in two tents down by the railroad tracks, and they had fallen on some tough times, had some life events happen that they lost their homes. And a shelter isn't a great option for them. They're not married, so they would be separated if they were put in the shelters. They don't want to do that. And even if they were, being in the congregate environment of a shelter is just, they'd rather be living in a tent. And they don't want to be living outside. They don't want to be homeless. But they recognize that with the resources available right now to what they have, it's the best option they have.
3: Is there either at the county level or the city level any kind of unified, concentrated effort to get a handle on this problem?
7: It's the one bright spot, I think, in this story is that about 2 years ago, the city has something called the homeless outreach team, the HOT team, and they do exactly as it sounds. They reach out to the homeless, and it used to be under RPD, it's now under DRYS. They started taking the lead on coordinating a lot of the county and nonprofit workers to at least know where people are. They counted on the most recent count, which was last Friday, 28 homeless encampments in the city. And they keep this log to know where people are and then to ultimately try to keep a catalog of, like, okay, what are each person's specific conditions that are causing them to be street homeless? Some people, it might be that I want to use intravenous drugs and I can't do that in a shelter. So they stay outside. Some people, it's just, I don't want to live around a bunch of other people in a big open space, so they live outside. Some people, it's mental health issues that they want to be outside. There's all kinds of different reasons that people are street homeless. So I think the approach that they are trying to take now, and I think is likely long overdue, is looking at each individual person and saying, what does this person need and what can we actually provide to them that could get them into long-term stable shelter?
3: All right, Gino Finelli, thanks for your reporting on this. And you can read Gino's latest story at WXXINews.org. Thanks for coming in.
7: Thank you.
0: That was my colleague Gino Finelli. He has been following this story and reporting on issues affecting our unhoused population for years. And that reporting is thanks entirely to you and your support. Good morning. It's 7:26, nearly to 7:27. I'm Veronica Volk here with Sarah Campagna, and we are joining Beth Adams on this sunny Friday morning and our last day of our spring membership drive to ask you to become a sustaining member. And this is a message to everyone who's listening who's never been a sustaining member before or who has the capacity to increase their sustaining gift. Right now, there's a challenge that if we receive 250 new monthly sustaining gifts or increases by $2 or more, we will unlock an additional $25,000 from Leadership Circle member Terry Krizan in memory of his wife, Suzanne. So thank you so much, Terry. And thank you if you have already stepped up and made the call to 585-454-6300, gone online to wxxi.org/give. And a couple people, Sarah, have already answered that call.
1: They have. We've heard from Barbara in Fairport, from Heather in Clifton Springs, and Mary in Rochester, all of whom increased their sustaining membership. As you mentioned, any sustaining member who increases their donation by $2 a month or more is going to help us reach that 250 goal. And we just heard from Eileen in Hilton as well. Thank you, Eileen. I'm glad you mentioned Gino's reporting, because we are tremendously fortunate here at WXXI to have a whole fleet of journalists covering really important local stories that very often are not being picked up by other commercial stations. 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And that's why we're asking you right now to take a moment, become that new sustaining member. It's only going to take about 3 minutes. You can use your credit card, your checking account, set up an EFT. You can use your debit card. It allows you to spread your gift out throughout the year, and it allows us as a station to budget, to plan, and to ensure that we can continue bringing you these kinds of stories. 585-454-6300.
2: 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And City of Rochester, presenting Flower Fest, a one-night celebration of Rochester's symbol, the Flower City Mark, with an artist market, a film screening, and a drone light show over High Falls, June 6th from 6 to 10 on the Pont de Ren Bridge. All are welcome, cityofrochester.gov.
3: The sun is shining. It is a crisp morning, about 43 degrees here in Rochester. High today in the mid-60s. Unfortunately, our Memorial Day weekend is going to start chilly and wet, with periods of rain Saturday, high around 58. Showers taper off Sunday, and Memorial Day Monday looking pretty good.
8: Live from NPR News in Washington, I'm Windsor Johnston. Senate Republicans have left Washington for the Memorial Day recess without voting on a roughly $70 billion immigration enforcement bill. Yesterday's vote was abruptly canceled after Republicans clashed over whether to block a new point $1.7 billion settlement fund designed to compensate Trump allies who say they were wrongly targeted by the government. Republican leaders now say the immigration measure will wait until Congress returns the week of June 1st. The U.S. Commission of Fine Arts has approved the design plan for President Trump's 250-foot triumphal arch across from Washington, D.C.'s National Mall. NPR's Rachel Treisman reports.
9: The seven-member commission, appointed by President Trump, approved an earlier design last month with proposed changes. The version that they greenlit was very similar to the original, even keeping the 84-foot gold statues on top that the commission had suggested nixing. Members of the public shared concerns at the meeting about the arch's scale, tone, and location near Arlington National Cemetery. The commission secretary says they got some 600 written comments overwhelmingly against it. Another federal agency, the National Capital Planning Commission, will consider the arch at its next meeting in early June. Rachel Treisman, NPR News.
8: This is NPR News in Washington. The window is closing soon for registering to vote in this year's primary elections in some parts of the country. NPR's Hansi Lo Wang reports.
10: Today is Oklahoma's voter registration deadline for the state's June 16th primary. Eligible voters in Oklahoma have only hours left to sign up online or in person or get their mail-in application postmarked. If you are registering by mail, the U.S. Postal Service recommends that you go to a post office and ask for a free manual postmark at the counter. In Washington, D.C., eligible voters have until Tuesday to get in their mail-in application or to register online. But D.C. voters still have time to register in person during early voting and on the day of D.C.'s primary on June 16th. If you've already registered to vote, you may want to go to your election official's website and check your status. Eligible voters can sometimes be removed from lists, especially if they move, change their name, or haven't voted in a while. Anzi Luong, NPR News.
8: Stephen Colbert signed off from The Late Show last night with an emotional Star Pack finale that marked the end of his 11-year run on CBS. The final episode featured surprise appearances from fellow late-night hosts, including Jon Stewart, Jimmy Fallon, and Seth Meyers. Paul McCartney closed the night with a performance of Hello, Goodbye inside of the Ed Sullivan Theater. The network says the decision was financial, though Colbert and others have published publicly questioned whether politics also played a role. I'm Windsor Johnston, NPR News in Washington.
3: Here in Rochester with WXXI News, I'm Beth Adams. Good Friday morning to you as we head into a Memorial Day weekend, the unofficial start to summer. Unfortunately, it's not going to be very summer-like. The early part of the weekend, rain, chilly on Saturday. Showers will taper off Sunday. By afternoon, we'll get a little warmer on Sunday. And then Memorial Day, the best of the weekend days, partly sunny with just a passing shower and a high around 73. Right now, it's 46 degrees and sunny here in Rochester. Coming up, a local Muslim leaders respond to a mass shooting at a mosque in San Diego with a message for the teenage gunmen.
11: That hate rhetoric eventually will eat you up as well. It's not some other faith or some other color or some other nationality. Eventually, it'll come to you.
3: Stay tuned for an excerpt of this conversation from WXXI's Connections with Evan Dawson in about 8 minutes.
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12: 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I'm Leila Fadel.
13: And I'm Steve Inskeep. Good morning. The next generation of obesity medication is getting closer to reality. Eli Lilly is studying a new drug. Test results show it's more powerful, even more powerful, than the obesity shots and pills already on the market. NPR Pharmaceuticals correspondent Sydney Lupkin is here to tell us about it. Good morning.
14: Good morning.
13: I'm so glad you're the one who's going to pronounce the name of this new drug. What is it?
14: The new drug is called retatrutide. So it's a weekly injection, just like Wegovy and Zepbound, but it's a little different. Wegovy and Zepbound target the GLP-1 hormone. This new drug works on three hormones, GLP-1, GIP, and glucagon, and that makes it more powerful.
13: When you say more powerful, you got to sell me, because I have seen the results in human beings of the existing drugs. How powerful is it?
14: Yeah, so Eli Lilly, the company that makes retatrutide, says that in the clinical trial, people taking it for 80 weeks lost an average of more than 70 pounds at the highest dose. Hmm. For comparison, patients taking the placebo over the same period, they lost 5 pounds. Those were the latest findings from its phase 3 clinical study. I asked Dr. Carolyn Francovilla, who is the vice president of the Obesity Medicine Association, what she thought.
15: I have goosebumps. Of course, we've seen some preliminary data about this before, so it's not shocking. But to have a medication that can have an average of a 28% weight loss is truly game-changing. This is essentially bariatric surgery, but in a weekly injection.
14: So to compare, people taking Zepbound and Wegovy lose around 20% of their body weight over time. So if it ends up that this drug is closer to the results for bariatric surgery, that's significant because surgery is risky. But nothing is without side effects. Retatrutides were similar to other GLP-1 drugs, such as nausea and other gastrointestinal issues.
13: Is this drug good enough that people, assuming it's approved by the FDA, will want to switch to it?
14: You know, it won't be for everyone. In fact, Francovilla said it may be too powerful for some people. That's why having options is really important. And now we have Zepbound, Wegovy, the Wegovy pill, Foundayo. Here's Francovilla again.
15: We're really going to have to think about, you know, moving forward, which medication makes sense for which patients. But I mean, if you would have told me this a decade ago, I would have thought it was a lie. It's amazing.
14: Of course, a big issue is access. The obesity drugs already in the market are expensive, and a lot of insurance plans don't cover them, even though obesity is considered a chronic condition. If you're willing to go outside your health insurance, obesity drugs are available at a discount from Eli Lilly and Novo Nordisk directly, but a lot of people still can't afford them.
13: How expensive is a new drug likely to be?
14: You know, we don't know yet. It's still early days for retatrutide. The company hasn't published these study results yet in a peer-reviewed journal. Retatrutide is not yet approved by the Food and Drug Administration. Eli Lilly says it's planning to submit it for approval by the end of the year, and then it could be a while before the FDA does approve it. That's said, Dr. Francavilla has heard about people supposedly buying a knockoff version of this drug off the internet. She says, don't do that. You don't know what you're getting, and it could be dangerous.
13: NPR Pharmaceuticals correspondent Sydney Lupkin, thanks so much.
14: You bet.
1: And it's 7:38. 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This is WXXI's first full year operating without any federal funding. 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This is the last day of our spring campaign. And we have a very generous Leadership Circle member, Terry Krizan, who has partnered with us to set up this Sustainer Challenge in memory of his wife, Suzanne. If we receive 250 monthly sustaining gifts by 6 p.m., it's going to unlock an additional $25,000 that I know WXXI can put to very good use. I'm Sarah Compagna, joining Veronica Volk and Beth Adams here this morning to encourage you to become our newest sustaining member by calling 585-454-6300 or going online to WXXI.org/give. 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
0: Oh, absolutely. And this is really a... Hi, this is Veronica Volk. This is really a pitch to our listeners who have not yet become members. I want to ask you to become a sustaining member because if you're listening to this program this morning, you're recognizing that it is a tough time for media and not just public media, right? This week we saw Stephen Colbert host The Late Show for the very last time. You know, you can see how outside influence in media can sometimes have an effect on programming. But here at WXXI, we are completely independent. And our reporting agenda in our local newsroom is overseen by a team of people who live in Rochester, who work in Rochester and the greater Rochester area. And I know this because, you know, I'm one of them. You hear my voice on the air. You hear our journalist's voice on the air. And we never have a situation where someone is working on a story and told to stop because it makes someone in power uncomfortable. It's the opposite, right? It's a free and independent press speaks truth to power. And our editors encourage our reporters to keep digging, to keep getting to the heart of the story. And that work, it's not cheap. It's certainly not free. And it's not sponsored content. It's paid for by you, by the people who care about what's happening in this region, and who care about your neighbors and who want to know what's going on in your schools and in your local government. So if that's you, give us a call at 585-454-6300 or go to WXXI.org/give.
1: 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It is really refreshing to read stories that are covering, you know, sometimes uncomfortable topics that we need to hear about. 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And, you know, this is no different. 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And, you know, just like Margaret, who reached out to us just a couple minutes ago from Rochester, increasing her monthly gift, you know, she knows that it is listener support that is critical to keep us on the air. 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Thank you.
3: It's 7:42 and you're listening to Morning Edition on WXXI. Good morning, I'm Beth Adams. Local Muslim leaders are responding to a mass shooting at a mosque in San Diego. Two teenage gunmen attacked the Islamic Center of San Diego on Monday, killing three people before they killed themselves. On WXXI's Connections with Evan Dawson, two former presidents of the Islamic Center of Rochester discuss the danger of online hate communities. Abdul Saeed Islam and Sarir Fazali talked about the shooters and why everyone involved was a victim in some way.
11: I don't want to name those two teenagers. I think they're also the victims. Who are the victims of the propaganda that's being made outside? And you can see that in their manifesto. It's not against Muslim. They're against almost everybody.
16: Yeah.
11: So people don't realize that hate rhetoric eventually will eat you up as well. It's not some other faith or some other color or some other nationality. Eventually it'll come to you. And these are the examples of that.
16: I think there is grace and empathy when Dr. Islam Sarir says that, in a sense, the teenagers are also victims. They've perpetrated one of the most heinous gun violence attacks in this country, but they presumably did not come out of the womb looking to do this. So, I mean, do you find it in yourself to agree with that, that in a sense, they were victims?
17: I was having a conversation with my daughter just last night, and we were discussing things on how things are learned. Whether you're born a Christian, Jew, Muslim, whatever, that's what you're taught. That's what you're encouraged to believe. And that's how you grow. And you sometimes don't know what else is going on or being taught outside. You have to have some of your own curiosity and love of learning to learn about other people. These two, they are one of millions of victims who are falling prey to whatever teaching is going on. However the teaching is being administered, wherever these young people, old people, whatever they are going to find this kind of stuff. They get deep into the dark hole and then they can't get out and they don't realize what's right and what's wrong. And frankly, I don't think they have even the ability to reach out to anybody on the outside and ask questions.
3: 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Access to reproductive health care can be especially difficult for people with disabilities. WXXI's Noelle Evans spoke with a local advocate about the barriers she has faced as a patient.
18: JD Flores was about 30 years old when her period didn't stop for weeks and then months. Flores uses a wheelchair and has cerebral palsy, a condition that can cause involuntary muscle movements and muscle stiffness.
19: So I can't just, you know, go to a free clinic, throw my legs up in stirrups and be like, do your best, right? Like, that's not what my life experience is like. I had never had a pap smear, never had a preventative care to my reproductive organs because I could never find a gynecologist who had experience with disabled bodies.
18: She went from doctor to doctor seeking help and ultimately cut ties with one who suggested she get a hysterectomy before determining if the underlying cause was cancer. A hysterectomy, a surgical procedure to remove the uterus and sometimes ovaries and cervix, can come with significant long-term complications. It also renders someone unable to become pregnant and give birth. For Flores, it spoke to how people, especially non-disabled women, view what it is to be a woman.
19: And I just think it's because when people think of womanhood, they don't think of disabled women.
18: Noelle Evans, WXXI News.
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0: Good morning. It's 7:47 and you're listening to WXXI News. I'm Veronica Volk here with Sarah Campagna, and we are here joining Beth Adams on Morning Edition this morning on this beautiful Friday to talk to you on the last day of our spring membership drive. This is the time of the spring when we ask you as a listener to come forward and become a supporter. And specifically, we're asking our new folks to become sustaining members. If you just discovered WXXI, maybe you're new to the area or new to public media, or if you've been listening for a long time but have never really felt compelled to pick up the phone before, I think that today's a great day to do it because we have a really awesome challenge. If we get 250 new sustaining members today by 6 o'clock, we are going to unlock $25,000, and that's from a very generous gift from Leadership Circle member Terry Krizan in memory of his wife, Suzanne. And the way that you get started on that process is you go to WXXI.org/give, or you give us a call at 585-454-6300. If you take care of it right now, it'll just take a couple minutes out of your day. And if you become a sustaining member, that's when you give like $10 a month, $15 a month, whatever you're able to give, whatever you want to give to help support the work that we do. 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And I want to talk a little bit about the work that we do at WXXI News, because that's what I'm most familiar with as the executive producer of news and director of podcast strategy. 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And she talked a lot about women's health and disability advocacy and rights and reproductive health. And as we recorded that interview and as I produced that conversation, I was really struck by how it was extremely enlightening to me, and I was really excited to bring it to our audience because I just feel like these are conversations that are not happening everywhere else. And that's the public media mission, is to elevate voices that you haven't heard, talk about things that other people don't want to talk about because they might make people uncomfortable, or they might make maybe because they just haven't been heard before. So call 585-454-6300 or go to WXXI.org/give. Thank you.
3: It's 7:49 now, 11 minutes before 8 o'clock, and meteorologist Josh Nichols has our weather as we get ready to start our Memorial Day weekend.
4: The Memorial Day weekend will feature its fair share of wet weather, especially on Saturday. More dry time for Memorial Day itself. Today looks beautiful. Sunshine, though, will be followed by increasing high clouds. We're chilly to start with highs in the mid-50s, lakeside mid-60s in Rochester. Showers develop after midnight tonight, lows in the upper 40s, periods of rain likely for Saturday, highs in the upper 50s. For WXXI News, I'm meteorologist Josh Nichols.
3: Sunny and chilly right now, 47 degrees in Rochester. As is the case after many elections, Democrats commissioned a report on what to learn from 2024. When it arrived, party leaders said it was unverifiable, so they shelved it. Now it's public. Coming up, political strategist and Clinton White House counselor Paul Begala discusses the report dissecting the Democrats' defeat. Also for StoryCorps, a father talks about the tree in his front yard that honors the memory of his son who was killed in Afghanistan. It's all just ahead in the final hour of Morning Edition on WXXI. And if you're listening to 90.3 FM, classical music is on the way with Brenda Tremblay after NPR News at 8.
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13: The CBS Radio News Network signs off for the last time tonight after almost a century. 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But the network's new owners announced in March they were closing down CBS News Radio, executives citing, quote, challenging economic realities. NPR's Scott Horsley has our appreciation.
20: 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In big cities and remote farmhouses, families would gather around the radio to hear President Roosevelt deliver a fireside chat or Edward R. Murrow's eyewitness accounts of the Blitz.
21: This is London, being bombed again. Half an hour ago, I could read street signs in the flash of anti-aircraft batteries. Little patches of sparks on the pavements marked the point where shrapnel fell.
20: Broadcasts like that one brought the sound of the world into people's living rooms. In the process, CBS Radio made the world a little smaller and listeners' vision a little broader. One of those listening was a young boy in Baltimore named Charles Osgood.
22: I think it was during World War II, listening to those voices that still ring in my ear of Lowell Thomas and Ed Murrow and all of those voices, that really opened up the world for me.
20: Eventually, Osgood himself would become one of the best-known voices on CBS. 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
22: I think I knew, even before the first time that I ever walked into a real studio, that there couldn't possibly be anything more fun than being in radio.
20: Generations of talented wordsmiths polished their craft at CBS. Before Charles Girault went on the road and Peggy Noonan penned speeches for presidents, they got their start working overnights, pounding away at typewriters, painting vivid pictures for the ear. Judy Muller was eventually promoted to morning drive time.
23: I was Charlie Osgood's summer replacement, which was a big deal. I remember I was sitting in the newsroom and Mike Wallace walked in. And he comes over and says, "So you're the woman with balls in her voice." I said, "Wow, is that a compliment?" And it was.
20: Muller ultimately left CBS to become a television reporter at ABC. But she still gets a charge every time she hears the sounder for the radio newscast at the top of the hour.
23: I still think radio is my favorite medium. It's a storyteller's medium. It's a writer's medium. And it's very intimate with listeners.
20: CBS Radio is still carried on some 700 stations, but fewer people are listening to the radio these days. There are other ways to entertain yourself in the car now, and young people have grown to expect more personalized programming from their smartphones. CBS's parent company was sold to David Ellison's Skydance Media last year. The new owners announced 2 months ago they were silencing the microphones and laying off the radio staff. For Paul Ferry, the news prompted reflection on the more than two decades he spent producing the World News Roundup, the nation's longest-running newscast.
24: Ever since the announcement in March, I've been hearing from people I haven't talked to in years, and it's been great to kind of catch up and see what they're doing now and talking about the old days. It's very bittersweet. A lot of good memories, but it's end of an era.
20: On her last day at CBS decades ago, Judy Muller signed off with a quote from Norman McLean. "Eventually, all things merge into one, and a river runs through it." Muller, who's an avid fly fisher, takes some comfort in those same words today.
23: A river runs through everything, and time goes on. So it'll be okay. We'll go on. But I am so glad I was there.
20: Christopher Cruz is set to deliver the final CBS radio newscast just after 11:30 Eastern time tonight. Scott Horsley, NPR News, Washington.
13: And we reached out to Christopher Cruz to see what will be on his mind tonight as he writes that final newscast.
25: I'll be thinking a lot about our predecessors at the network and what they built. They were always with us. Names like Edward R. Murrow and Charles Collingwood, Richard C. Hodlett, Robert Trout, Dan Rather, Christopher Glenn, Frank Settapani, Bill Whitney, Nick Young, Bill Lynch. I'll be thinking of them and the thousands of people who made CBS Radio News what it was over the decades, our hundreds of affiliates and our millions of listeners around the country and around the world.
0: 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And what a poignant reminder to meet this urgent moment from Scott Horsley in that story about CBS Radio. I'm Veronica Volk here with Sarah Compagna, and we are joining Beth Adams on Morning Edition on your local public radio station. And I want to talk a minute about the legacy of Edward R. Murrow, because he was a pioneer in radio, originally a radio guy. 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
1: And Veronica, we've been hearing from so many listeners this morning. 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And when you do, you're going to be in great company. Veronica, we've heard from Margaret in Rochester, Clara in Pittsford, and Pamela in Rochester, who've all become sustainers. We have many more listeners who are already sustaining members but have made those increases. Any increase of $2 a month or more is going to help us unlock that $25,000. So Anne in Fairport, Suzanne in Pittsford, Elizabeth in Rochester, Beth in Webster, and Sarah in Webster have all made those increases. Steve in Livonia just switched from an annual membership to a monthly sustaining membership. And this is a great time for us to talk a little bit about why sustaining itself is so important. 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It costs the station over $60,000 every month. And knowing that we have your sustaining gift coming in, you know, having confidence that that gift is going to show up in the bank account really makes a difference. So again, thank you to those who have reached out to us so far. We already, I just heard from the back office, we already have 46 gifts counting towards that 250. I'd love to see us hit 50 here by the end of the hour.
0: I agree. 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
3: 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It's 48 degrees, a chilly Friday morning, but the sun is shining. We're going to see a high around 64 today, and unfortunately a wet and cool start to our Memorial Day weekend on Saturday.
5: Live from NPR News in Washington, I'm Corva Coleman. President Trump says the U.S. military will deploy an additional 5,000 troops to Poland. NPR's Rob Schmitz reports from Berlin. It's an apparent reversal of U.S. moves to reduce the presence of American forces in Europe.
7: President Trump made the announcement in a social media post, suggesting the troop deployment is connected to the election last year of nationalist President Karol Nawrocki. His announcement came shortly after his administration abruptly canceled a military training exercise in Poland, later saying it had only been delayed. And it comes weeks after his administration said it would withdraw 5,000 troops from Germany. Polish President Nawrocki, who was elected in June of 2025 with the support of the populist Law and Justice Party, has aligned with the Trump administration since taking office. Rob Schmitz, NPR News, Berlin.
5: Congress has left early for its Memorial Day recess. They'll be away for a week. They left without meeting the June 1st deadline set by President Trump. He wanted them to pass funding for immigration enforcement that would last for 3 years. NPR's Barbara Sprunt reports.
8: The immigration bill appeared to be on a glide path this week, but the White House's announcement of an anti-weaponization fund derailed that. The fund is aimed at giving money to people who allege they've been wronged by the government and could include funding for the people who broke into the Capitol and attacked law enforcement on January 6. Enough Senate Republicans were alarmed over the plan and want to address it before passing immigration funding. It's another sign of growing tension between Republicans in Congress and the White House, and comes on the heels of President Trump working to oust Republican incumbents. Barbara Sprunt, NPR News, Washington.
5: Last night, comedian Stephen Colbert ended the late-night show he hosted for nearly 11 years. NPR's Mandalay Del Barco reports on how he said farewell to the highly rated program CBS canceled, claiming financial reasons.
9: For his finale, Stephen Colbert was joined by his mentor, Jon Stewart, host of The Daily Show, and by his TV friends, John Oliver, Seth Meyers, and the Jimmys, Fallon and Kimmel.
10: We came to say we're going to miss you. Late night is not going to be the same without you.
12: Yeah. Without you, where will Americans turn to see a middle-aged white man make jokes about the news?
9: Colbert also sang with his surprise guest, former Beatle, Paul McCartney. And in the end, Colbert and McCartney switched off the lights of the Ed Sullivan Theater, where the Beatles debuted in America in 1964, and where the Late Show franchise broadcast for nearly 33 years. Finally, through visual effects, Colbert's show and the entire theater were sucked into a giant intergalactic wormhole. Mandalit Del Barco, NPR News.
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3: At 4 minutes after 8, this is WXXI News. Good morning. I'm Beth Adams. A fight erupted at this year's Lilac Festival, and an older woman was nearly trampled. It was all captured in a cell phone video posted to social media, where Davionte Terrell and another young man can be seen jumping in to protect her. Evangela Stanley is the owner of People's Choice Restaurant. She said she was moved to honor the men who she is calling unsung heroes.
15: Of course, there's a lot of fights and violence going on, which is terrible, and I hope and pray we find a resolution for that soon. But these young men stepped up and did something incredible. I thank God that he was in the right place at the right time to render aid.
3: Stanley is encouraging community leaders and other business owners to help change the narrative by highlighting young people who do the right thing. President Donald Trump is heading to a toss-up congressional district in New York today to test his midterm message on the economy, even as voters largely disapprove of his handling of it. Trump will travel to the Hudson Valley area to appear with Republican Representative Mike Lawler, who is up for re-election in what will be one of the most closely watched House races this November. The focus of the event is to promote the tax law Trump signed last year, particularly the quadrupling of the deduction for state and local taxes, which is critical in a high-tax state like New York. It will remain sunny today with highs in the mid-60s. You can find more stories at WXXINews.org.
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0: Sarah, I'll go one step further and I'll say that WXXI News is able to investigate stories that feed our other news outlets here in Rochester. 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
13: It's Morning Edition from NPR News. I'm Steve Inskeep.
6: And I'm Leila Faldin. Good morning. Democrats have been trying to understand what went wrong for them in 2024.
13: Although apparently some aren't really sure they want to look. The Democratic National Committee commissioned a review of the 2024 election to see what lessons they could learn. That review has been ready for months but was not released until Thursday.
6: The autopsy, though, raises more questions than it does answers. NPR's Stephen Fowler covers the future of the Democratic Party and is here to answer our questions. Good morning, Stephen.
11: Good morning.
6: So political parties often seek out those introspective reviews after major defeats. What's different about this one?
11: Well, for starters, the fact it wasn't actually published at first. To recap things, DNC Chair Ken Martin commissioned this autopsy. It was delivered in December 2025, and he shelved it, saying at the time that basically we've learned, we're winning in special elections, we just had the successful November general election, let's focus on the plan. That plan centers around year-round organizing, investing more in state parties, and finding a message beyond just being anti-Trump, which is included in this report. However, Martin said that while he disavows this report, he apologized for not releasing it at the time and for not being more transparent about that decision.
6: If a lot of what's in the report is the same as Martin's current plan, why does he disavow it?
11: Well, the report as delivered was incomplete, full of incorrect claims that were also impossible to verify, but the DNC said that they would put it out anyway, and put it out they did. All 192 pages, each one stamped with a disclaimer that the DNC was not provided with, quote, the underlying sourcing, interviews, or supporting data for many of the assertions contained herein. The tentative title for the report, Build to Win, Build to Last, was constructed on shaky foundational information, The DNC asserts, in numerous red line annotations throughout this document. And in what is a fitting metaphor, there literally is no conclusion included.
6: Oh my gosh, so there's so much that's not in here, but it's almost 200 pages. What is in the document?
11: Well, if you were looking for any sort of discussion about key issues voters said were important, like the cost of living, Gaza, Biden's age, you're not going to find very much there. Hmm. Biden's name is mentioned only a small number of times. The White House is blamed for not preparing former Vice President Kamala Harris enough. There's a lot of talk about paid media strategies and advertising, random factually inaccurate things about the North Carolina governor's race. The economy is mentioned just 6 times, the word affordability just once.
6: Okay, so that election was 2024. This report was done in 2025. And now it's 2026. I mean, how much does this matter?
11: It depends on who you ask. There's a contingent of folks who have not been happy with the leadership of Ken Martin as DNC chair the last year and a half. They want the party to raise more money, do more to push back against the Trump agenda. To the average voter, they know why they did or didn't vote for Democrats in 2024. We know that Democrats have been overperforming in 2025 and are poised to have massive victories in 2026. But the average voter could not tell you what the DNC does or notice anything different with how it's run. Here's where it does matter, though. It points to this disconnect where people don't like the national party brand and party leaders, but love their local Democrat. That dynamic means the national party's probably going to be pretty weak heading into the 2028 presidential nominating process, where it actually does matter and have a lot of sway.
6: That's NPR's Stephen Fowler in Atlanta. Thank you, Stephen.
11: Thank you.
13: Paul Begala has been listening to Stephen with us. He's a longtime political strategist who helped orchestrate Bill Clinton's presidential win in 1992, among many other things. Mr. Begala, welcome back.
4: Steve, thanks. Thanks for having me.
13: Granting all the errors and omissions, did you learn anything from this autopsy?
4: Oh, my gosh. It's not just the errors and omissions, okay? It's I mean, as your reporter mentioned, affordability, cost of living, inflation, it's barely even mentioned. Imagine the after-action report after the sinking of the Titanic, and it doesn't mention icebergs.
13: Okay.
4: That's what drove the election. By the way, apparently they didn't even speak to President Biden, Vice President Harris, Governor Waltz, or any of the top strategists. Not Mike Donilon, not Anita Dunn, not Steve Ricchetti, not Bruce Reed, not Jen O'Malley Dillon, not Steph Cutter. So imagine a medical autopsy where you don't examine the brain, the heart, the liver, the lungs, the kidneys. But man, we know everything about her left foot. Man, we got that left foot nailed, Steve.
13: As you're talking, I'm thinking of something I read from Dan Pfeiffer, who, of course, was a former Obama operative. I read him. He's on Substack. He's talking about the Democratic Party chair who commissioned this report and finally released it. Quote, Ken Martin is not up to the job, and his continued presence is going to make the DNC woefully ineffective heading into the midterms. What do you think about that, that the party chair ought to go?
4: You know, I'm not on the DNC. It didn't really matter to me. It doesn't matter to most voters. But it's hard to argue he's doing a good job. Okay, we are winning. But I don't think anybody believes Democrats are winning because of the party chair. And this thing is an embarrassment. Yeah, what I don't understand, honestly, and I don't know Ken Martin. I'm sure he's a great guy. If I teach at the University of Virginia. If one of my students submitted a paper like this, I'd give it back to her and say, look, you got to rewrite. You got to do the research. In other words, why didn't they just give it back or hire somebody else to do a proper job? And then release that. You know, we need to know why and how Vice President Harris refused to run on economic change, on change. I think it was because of a sense of loyalty to Biden. I don't think she's dumb at all. I think she's brilliant. But she didn't run on economic change. And she was asked, that was the most disastrous interview on The View, when she was asked, what would you do different? And she said, I can't think of anything.

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1: Trump said outrageous things, but they were new things and got all the attention. Did that matter?
2: Absolutely. I think that's very wise. You know, my longtime partner, James Carville, says she didn't get any votes on Election Day she didn't already have on Labor Day. And I went and rewatched that View interview so I wouldn't be unfair to her answer, and I wasn't. In the interview, she's introduced, and Joy Behar says, "This is your first live interview on television." That was October 8th.
1: Wow.
2: I mean, she should have done Joe Rogan. That's the big thing everybody talks about. But I will say this in her defense. She had the best debate performance I've ever seen, ever. And I've trained Bill Clinton for all his debates, Al Gore for all his. Mm-hmm. She had the best debate since Lincoln beat Douglas. But she didn't capitalize on it by feeding that attention economy.
1: Now, with that said, we're talking about tactics here, and I guess tactics matter. But I wonder to what extent substance matters here. There's always a debate. Anytime a party loses, should we move left? Should we move right? Should we be socialist? Should we be populist? What are you thinking about the Democratic Party's position on issues and the Democratic Party's unpopularity as a brand heading into these next couple of elections?
2: Yeah, we are fighting that out right now. And I just watched in Virginia and New Jersey, moderates win landslides. Mikey Sherrill, the new governor of New Jersey, and Abigail Spanberger in Virginia. They ran self-consciously as moderates. Now, Zoran Mamdani won as a Democratic Socialist in New York. But it was the weakest performance of a successful Democrat in New York in 100 years. It was actually a very weak win. But good for him. So that works in New York, and that's impressive. But in a state where the Republicans were controlling every statewide office, Abigail Spanberger wins a landslide. So the data, the New York Times poll out this week says by 2-1, Democrats want their party to move to the center, not to the far left. But we can have that fight. I don't really think that's what crippled Kamala at all. The biggest things were immigration, of course, and even bigger than that, inflation. The biggest event was Joe Biden deciding to run.
1: Yeah.
2: And not giving her a chance to only have a 107-day case. That's not even mentioned
1: in this report. Paul Begala, thanks very much. It's a pleasure to hear from you again.
2: Thanks, Steve.
1: Take care.
3: Federal weather watchers are out with their forecast for this year's hurricane season. NPR's Rebecca Hersher reports.
4: At first glance, this year's hurricane forecast for the Atlantic seems like good news. The average number of storms in a given year is 14, and forecasters say it's likely there will be fewer than that. Neil Jacobs leads the National Oceanic and Atmospheric Administration, NOAA.
5: NOAA is predicting a below normal season for 2026.
4: 3 to 6 of the storms that form are expected to be full-blown hurricanes, as opposed to weaker tropical storms. And between 1 and 3 of those are forecast to be major hurricanes, which have winds powerful enough to down trees and power poles, remove shingles from roofs, and destroy some mobile homes. Now, all of those numbers are slightly below average, but the forecast shouldn't make anyone feel particularly safe, says Jacobs.
5: It's very important to understand that it only takes one. We have had Category 5s make landfall in the past during below-average seasons.
4: There's also an element of luck. Last year, the contiguous U.S. got lucky. No hurricanes made landfall, even as some of the most powerful hurricanes ever recorded formed in the Atlantic and Caribbean. The overall number of hurricanes varies year to year, and this year there's a cyclic weather phenomenon that will make it more difficult for storms to form, forecasters say.
5: What's driving this forecast is largely an El Niño event.
4: El Niño generally results in wind patterns that disrupt storms before they can get big and powerful, at least in the Atlantic. El Niño is expected to take hold later this summer. Just as peak hurricane season arrives in the Atlantic, the hurricane season there runs from June 1st through November 30th. The most powerful storms generally arrive in the late summer and early fall. But the Pacific is a different story when it comes to El Niño, which will bring abnormally warm water to parts of that ocean with no disruptive wind patterns to get in the way.
5: In the central and eastern Pacific, we're expecting a 70% chance of above normal activity.
4: Anyone who lives in a hurricane-prone part of the country should start preparing, emergency experts warn. The Federal Emergency Management Agency, FEMA, recommends having a plan for evacuating, including for elderly or disabled neighbors and loved ones who may need assistance. Rebecca

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3: Thanks, Veronica. Thanks, Sarah. It is 820 now. Here's meteorologist Josh Nichols with our weather.
4: The Memorial Day weekend will feature some wet weather, especially on Saturday, a little bit more dry time on Sunday, and then Monday looks like the pick weekend day. Today features ample sunshine, a chilly start this morning south of Rochester into the 30s, highs in the mid-50s and low and mid-60s for this afternoon. For tonight, plan on showers. Overnight lows will be into the upper 40s. Those showers develop after midnight. Periods of rain in store for Saturday, highs only in the upper 50s.
3: It's 49 and sunny right now in Rochester. Still ahead, the U.S. government's indictment of former Cuban President Raul Castro came as President Trump also hinted at military action. But Trump's interest in Cuba apparently isn't just political, it's also personal, as we'll hear at 8:35. We'll also get a final report on consumer sentiment for May later this morning. The preliminary snapshot released earlier in the month came in at levels not seen since June 2022. Stay with us.
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6: As we head into Memorial Day weekend, we hear from StoryCorps' Military Voices Initiative. At the Fort Stewart Army Base in Hinesville, Georgia, there is a memorial called Warriors Walk. It honors fallen soldiers attached to the 3rd Infantry Division. Sergeant Aaron Xavier Whitman is one of them. At StoryCorps, Whitman's father, Dwayne, recalled a moment just before Aaron deployed to Afghanistan.
7: We were down visiting him at Fort Stewart, spending the whole weekend with him. And he said, "You know what that is over there, Dad? That's Warrior Walk. There is a redbud tree over there for every soldier that's ever been attached to the Fort Stewart units that were killed in action." And so I said, "Well, you want to take me over and look at it?" He said, "Hell no. I don't want to ever have a tree over there." I said, "Well, hopefully that'll never happen." But he was killed in Afghanistan on 10 January 2013. And I think he's tree 445. It took me about a year before I finally accepted, and I spent a lot of time by myself, which wasn't that good. Sometimes I'd be like talking, just like we're talking now, and I would just stand up and scream. 1 year later, they decided to change the whole Warrior Walk, and there's no redbuds there anymore. It's all white crepe myrtles. It's beautiful. And so they gave away the red buds. I called his soldiers and just said, "Look, I want that tree. So you save it, and I will be down there in a couple of days, and I'll get it." And so I did. And I wrapped it up in sheets to protect it. Then I brought that tree home. And that red bud is in my front yard. And then the red bud started dropping little seed pockets. So I started collecting them up, and then I would put them in buckets, and then I would nurse them along, and then people would come by, and they'd say, oh, the red bud. And I'd say, you want one? Here it is. That's Aaron's red bud. Aaron had a heart of gold. He would fight for his friends, not for himself. And he was that way all his life. So when I see the tree, every day I think of Aaron. It's beautiful. You know, we have five grandchildren, and I thought we probably would have had another two or three. And I feel guilty for every service man or woman who never gets a chance to fulfill their dreams. You know, I realize it's a choice they made and it's a chance they took. We accept it. But at the same time, I feel guilty for all of them.
0: Retired Army Major Dwayne Whitman recalling his son, Aaron. His StoryCorps interview is archived at the Library of Congress.
1: And what a beautiful story that was. 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I'm Sarah Compagna here in the studio with Veronica Volk on the last day of our spring campaign. 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This is WXXI's first full year operating without any federal funding, and that listener support from you is more important than ever. And we do have a special challenge going on right now today, Veronica, if you want to kind of
2: explain that to our listeners. 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And, you know, one of the things that I really love about radio is that it reminds me that so many people have stories worth telling. So many people have stories worth hearing. And public radio is really a space for those conversations that you're not getting anywhere else. You know, from StoryCorps, I recently was working on a story where I ran into Sarah O'Brien, who's a Rochesterian who participated in StoryCorps a few years ago, talking about her father who passed away from HIV/AIDS. And, you know, that experience was so impactful to her. And it was impactful to me as an editor to produce it. And it was impactful to our community. And it's stories like that that WXXI wants to continue to elevate for now and for years to come. And sustaining members help us do that. And that could be you. And it could be you this morning. So go to WXXI.org/give or 585-454-6300. Because local public media is still here. And we're growing. We're growing into more radio, more podcasts, more video, newsletters, social, digital storytelling, while still holding on to what people love about radio in the first place. And that's trust and humanity and storytelling. Right, Sarah?
1: Certainly. And, you know, we know we're growing because we can see the list of listeners coming in through our computer here, letting us know who's joined us as a new member, who's increased their sustaining gift. 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Brand new member Blair in Toronto has joined us as a monthly sustainer. Margaret in Rochester increased her gift. Jennifer from Rochester just switched from annual membership to monthly sustaining. And Marcy in Rochester reached out, made a sustaining gift, and says, I've listened to WXXI in the morning every day for years. Beth Adams is basically a friend at this point. Your work is so important to the community. thank you so much. And, knowing that this is Beth's last morning of Morning Edition before she moves next week to All Things Considered, that was such a nice tribute. So thank you, Marcy. 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Thank you.
8: A film festival is putting the concept of cinema without borders to the test as residents of Nogales, Mexico and Nogales, Arizona watch films together from both sides of the border wall.
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3: 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High today will be in the mid-60s with plenty of sunshine.
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11: Live from NPR News in Washington, I'm Windsor Johnston. The World Health Organization is holding a press conference at this hour on the latest Ebola outbreak. The agency says the virus is spreading rapidly in the Democratic Republic of Congo. The WHO is now raising its risk assessment to very high at the national level and high regionally while maintaining the global risk level as low. A federal judge has sentenced a Minnesota woman to 42 years in prison for leading what prosecutors say was the nation's largest COVID fraud scheme. Matt Sepik of Minnesota Public Radio reports Amy Bach is among dozens of defendants convicted in the case.
12: Amy Bach founded the nonprofit Feeding Our Future, which was at the center of a conspiracy to steal nearly $250 million from federal child nutrition programs through fraudulent reimbursement claims. Former Assistant U.S. Attorney Joe Thompson, who was lead prosecutor in the case, says the 42-year term is justified.
13: Well, it's a long sentence, and Amy Bach did everything she could to earn it. The judge found what we all knew, which was that Feeding Our Future was entirely fraudulent.
12: Bach is white, but the majority of her 78 co-defendants are Somali-American. Most are U.S. citizens, but President Donald Trump pointed to the fraud to justify his recent immigration enforcement operation here. For NPR News, I'm Matt Sepik in Minneapolis.
11: This is NPR News. Meta has settled a lawsuit brought by rural eastern Kentucky's Breathitt County School District just weeks before the case was set to go to trial. It's one of more than 1,000 districts around the country that are suing social media companies over mental health harms to students. NPR's Shannon Bond reports.
14: The school districts say they've borne the costs of supporting students harmed by excessive use of social media. The Kentucky case had been selected as the first school district lawsuit to go to trial in Oakland in June. The district settled with the other defendants, YouTube, Snapchat, and TikTok, last week. The terms of the settlements were not disclosed. A spokesperson for Meta said in a statement, quote, "We've resolved this case amicably and remain focused on our longstanding work to build protection," end quote, citing teen accounts and parental controls. Meta has already lost cases in California and New Mexico state courts over alleged harms of its platforms to children. Shannon Bond, NPR News.
11: President Trump is backing away from signing a new executive order on artificial intelligence. Trump says he's delaying the order out of concern that it could weaken America's competitive edge in AI technology. The move comes as banks and other major institutions grow increasingly concerned about AI's ability to uncover cybersecurity vulnerabilities in widely used software systems. This is NPR.
3: 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We're bringing you Morning Edition on a Friday. And beautiful morning. Sun is shining. It is on the chilly side, though. 51 degrees now. Our high today around 64. Cloudy with showers tonight after midnight, low around 48. And then Saturday, periods of rain, 58 degrees. Showers taper off by Sunday. Memorial Day, probably the best looking weekend day right now. Partly sunny, just be a passing shower and a high around 73 on Monday. 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And one of those barriers is stereotyping.
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0: It's Morning Edition from NPR News. I'm Steve Inskeep.
16: And I'm Leila Faldin. Good morning. The Trump administration's words and deeds about Cuba have drawn comparisons to this year's strike on Venezuela.
0: A U.S. aircraft carrier has arrived in the Caribbean Sea. The Justice Department, which acts on the president's preferences, obtained an indictment of former Cuban President Raul Castro. And the president says he wants to, quote, open Cuba for Cuban Americans.
17: Other presidents have looked at this for 50, 60 years doing something, and it looks like I'll be the one that does it.
16: NPR White House correspondent Franco Ordonez is here. Good morning.
18: Good morning, Lionel.
16: So tell us more about why this indictment might be a prelude to a military operation.
18: Yeah, ever since U.S. forces captured the Venezuelan president, Nicolas Maduro, I mean, Trump has been threatening military action against Cuba. I mean, he's gone as far as saying he can do, quote, anything he wants with the country. And Emily Mandrela, a former Deputy Assistant Secretary of State covering Cuba, told me that the indictment fits into a pattern of events that really have echoes of that operation against Maduro.
19: It's hard to understand exactly what the consequence of this indictment could be unless you look to Venezuela and the predicate for an U.S. military action in early January, where there was an indictment of Nicolas Maduro that the U.S. government used as its justification for engaging in that military action.
18: And she says the comparisons also include increased surveillance, high-level meetings between the two countries, and a buildup of military assets. Steve, of course, mentioned the aircraft carrier.
16: How different is the situation with Cuba from Venezuela?
18: Well, I mean, it's very different. Cuba does not have the same petroleum reserves that Venezuela does. It doesn't have petroleum reserves. The governing model is different. I spoke to John Bolton, who served as a national security advisor in the first Trump administration, and he said it's certainly in America's interest and the interest of the Cuban people to see the regime removed from power. But he says the Venezuela model just won't work in Cuba, and he questions whether the U.S. is prepared for actual regime change in Cuba and what that would really involve.
20: And we need to know we've got the capability to do that and have thought through how to do it. In particular, have we really communicated with people in Cuba who would be responsible as the Castro regime collapses?
18: I mean, he's concerned that the U.S. hasn't adequately coordinated with dissidents who would really bear the greatest part of the risk if this does go forward, including the brunt of repression if it doesn't work out.
16: Does Trump's interest in Cuba make sense?
18: I mean, maybe not politically, because it's another example of foreign intervention. In this case, there's no oil to obtain or a nuclear weapon to stop. But it does make sense from Trump's lens of a personal legacy. As we heard at the top, he likes to say that he's done things that his predecessors were unable to do. And it's something his friends and allies are very interested in, including his Cuban-American supporters and some aides. I mean, he lives in Florida and is surrounded by staff who are passionate about this issue. And of course, Secretary of State Marco Rubio has been a driving force in this effort. He's the son of Cuban immigrants and has spent a good part of his career pushing for regime change in Cuba.
16: That's White House correspondent Franco Ordonez. Thanks, Franco.
18: Thank you, Leila.
2: 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It's 8:38 here on this beautiful, sunny Friday morning, May 22nd. I'm Veronica Volk here with Sarah Compagna. We're in the studio with Beth Adams to join you this morning on Morning Edition for our final day of our spring membership drive. And we have a really special challenge today, which is that if we receive 250 new monthly sustaining gifts today, it unlocks $25,000 from our Leadership Circle member, Terry Krizan, in memory in memory of his wife, Suzanne. Thank you so much, Terry. And that $25,000 goes to support the local, trusted, independent journalism that you have come to expect here at WXXI. And it also goes to support our many other programs and offerings. Isn't that right, Sarah?
16: It certainly is. You know, one of my favorite aspects of WXXI News and all the platforms that we're on is that our website does not and will never have a paywall. Just earlier this week, I was looking for some election information as I got ready to head to the polls on Tuesday. And the first result on Google, it landed me on a paywall. I luckily remembered I could head over to WXXI News and found everything I needed. But listen, in addition to thanking Terry for this wonderful sustainer challenge, we've got quite a few other people to thank as well. This has been a tremendous morning. We've heard from so many of our listeners. Julia in Rochester, Susan in Rochester, Nan in Victor, Samantha in Natrona Heights, we've got another Nancy in Rochester, Daniel in Fairport, Susan in Canandaigua, and Forrest in Honeyway Falls, both of whom just switched from annual gifts to that monthly sustaining gift. And we do ask you to consider how important that is for WXXI as we plan, as we budget, having the confidence that your gift is going to be there next month. And you can join those listeners that we just mentioned right now by calling 585-454-6300 or going online to WXXI.org/give.
2: That's right. And we are also joined in studio this morning by our president and CEO, Chris Hastings. And I'm going to ask him to just talk a little bit maybe about why he thinks you should support public media this morning.
4: 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WXXI is known in this community, and that's because of you. 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And I would say, if you're already a member, I heard we have about 40 people today already that are new. Go find 5 more people, and by the end of the day, we got our 250 people. 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
3: It's 842 and 51 degrees in Rochester. Good morning. With WXXI News, I'm Beth Adams. Local Muslim leaders are responding to a mass shooting at a mosque in San Diego. 2 teenage gunmen attacked the Islamic Center of San Diego Monday, killing 3 people before they killed themselves. On WXXI's Connections with Evan Dawson, 2 former presidents of the Islamic Center of Rochester discuss the danger of online hate communities. Abu Saeed Islam and Sharif Fazali talked about the shooters and why everyone involved was a victim in some way.
21: I don't want to name those 2 teenagers. I think they're also the victims. Who are the victims of the propaganda that's being made outside? And you can see that in their manifesto. It's not against Muslim. They're against almost everybody.
22: Yeah.
21: So people don't realize that hate rhetoric eventually will eat you up as well. It's not some other faith or some other color or some other nationality. Eventually it'll come to you. And these are the examples of that.
6: I think there is grace and empathy when Dr. Islam Sarir says that, in a sense, the teenagers are also victims. They've perpetrated one of the most heinous gun violence attacks in this country, but they presumably did not come out of the womb looking to do this. So, I mean, do you find it in yourself to agree with that, that in a sense they were victims?
7: I was having a conversation with my daughter just last night, and we were discussing things on how things are learned, whether you're born a Christian, Jew, Muslim, whatever. That's what you're taught. That's what you're encouraged to believe. And that's how you grow. And you sometimes don't know what else is going on or being taught outside. You have to have some of your own curiosity and love of learning to learn about other people. These two, they are one of millions of victims who are falling prey to whatever teaching is going on. However the teaching is being administered, wherever these young people, old people, whatever they are going to find this kind of stuff, they get deep into the dark hole and then they can't get out and they don't realize what's right and what's wrong. And frankly, I don't think they have even the ability to reach out to anybody on the outside and ask questions.
3: You can hear more of this conversation at WXXINews.org/connections. Access to reproductive health care can be especially difficult for people with disabilities. WXXI's Noelle Evans spoke with a local advocate about the barriers she has faced as a patient.
22: J.D. Flores was about 30 years old when her period didn't stop for weeks and then months. Flores uses a wheelchair and has cerebral palsy, a condition that can cause involuntary muscle movements and muscle stiffness.
23: So I can't just, you know, go to a free clinic, throw my legs up in stirrups and be like, do your best, right? Like, that's not what my life experience is like. I had never had a pap smear, never had a preventative care to my reproductive organs because I could never find a gynecologist who had experience with disabled bodies.
22: She went from doctor to doctor seeking help and ultimately cut ties with one who suggested she get a hysterectomy before determining if the underlying cause was cancer. A hysterectomy, a surgical procedure to remove the uterus and sometimes ovaries and cervix, can come with significant long-term complications. It also renders someone unable to become pregnant and give birth. For Flores, it spoke to how people, especially non-disabled women, view what it is to be a woman.
23: And I just think it's because when people think of womanhood, they don't think of disabled women.
22: Noelle Evans, WXXI News.
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1: 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I'm Sarah Compagna here in the studio with Veronica Volk and CEO Chris Hastings on this last day of our spring campaign. That story we just heard from Noelle Evans provided so much detail, so much context, and it's in-depth stories like this that have purpose, that help us understand with clarity and with depth what's happening in our community. 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We are so grateful to the listeners that have already reached out. 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And Chris, I am so glad that you were able to join us this morning to talk a little bit more about how important WXXI is for the community.
4: Again, I'm still new here, but it still really inspires me when I see people in this community and they say to me, thank you for what you do. I was at a screening last night about the city's City Mark, And there was some gentleman who I had never met before with a big white beard and never met him before. He came up to me. He said, hey, you're the XXI dude. Thank you. Thank you. I don't know. I'm a member, but I just want you to know, thank you. You guys keep doing what you're doing. And then he goes and sits down and eats popcorn. That is an amazing testament that people don't know me, but they know the station and they're willing to support us. Community is at the heart of what we do. The news programming that we do all day long is for you, the community. And I think what's important is you need to understand that if you are already a member, great. We need more members, more sustaining members. Sarah was just educating me in the break that sustaining membership is actually extremely valuable. That monthly donation, that even if you come in a little bit at a time, it helps us over the long term. It helps us plan. It helps us really think forward in what we're doing as we plan our new podcast series, as we plan our news programming, as we plan our music. It's just an amazing gift that you are part of the collective, the community to sustain us.
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3: It's 8:50 now, 10 before 9 o'clock. 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
8: The Memorial Day weekend will feature its fair share of wet weather, especially on Saturday. More dry time for Memorial Day itself. Today looks beautiful. Sunshine, though, will be followed by increasing high clouds. We're chilly to start with highs in the mid-50s, lakeside mid-60s in Rochester. Showers develop after midnight tonight, lows in the upper 40s, periods of rain likely for Saturday. Highs in the upper 50s. For WXXI News, I'm meteorologist Josh Nichols.
3: It's sunny right now, 52 degrees here in Rochester. Coming up next, the Marketplace Morning Report. And then at 6 minutes after 9, you're going to hear the BBC News Hour and WXXI Open Tunings will be next on WRUR The Root at 9 o'clock. I just want to say thank you to all the Morning Edition listeners who have tuned in over the years. This is my final day as Morning Edition host. Starting on Monday, I move over to All Things Considered. And the wonderful Michaela Singleton is actually going to be your new Morning Edition host. And you know what? I don't have your mic turned on. I wanted you to say hi, but you're right here.
9: Yeah. Thank you so much, Beth. It's been a great experience doing the sixes so far. You can tell I'm learning, but I'm so glad to be your new host, everyone.
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10: From Marketplace, I'm Sabri Benishore in New York. Memorial Day weekend is here. The summer travel season has begun. More Americans are expected to hit the roads this year than last. They will, however, be met with the highest gas prices in 4 years. Marketplace's Nova Sappho has more.
24: The national average for a gallon of regular gas is $4.56, according to AAA. It's $4.09 in Texas, $6.13 in California. Prices are up about $1.40 since the U.S. and Israel attacked Iran, and Iran effectively closed off the Strait of Hormuz. There are signs some Americans are adjusting their travel plans. AAA expects 39 million people to hit the roads this weekend, an increase from last year, but the smallest increase in a decade. Also, more Americans will opt to drive shorter distances, according to GasBuddy. Airline travelers this weekend are said to be less affected. AAA projects 3.5 million people will take domestic flights, with average airfare about 6% cheaper, because most trips were booked before the Iran war. I'm Nova Sappho for Marketplace.
10: California Governor Gavin Newsom got into it yesterday with Chevron over gas prices. His office urged people to ditch Chevron in favor of cheaper, unbranded alternatives. Chevron had said gas was so expensive in the state because of the state's climate policies. All of this about gas prices raises a question. How are you feeling financially. The University of Michigan asks consumers this and other questions every month for its consumer sentiment report, coming out later this morning for May. Earlier this month was looking pretty bad. Lowest sentiment since the mega inflation of the pandemic, Marketplace's Mitchell Hartman reports.
0: There's a lot weighing on consumer sentiment right now. Rising gas prices and utility bills, high interest rates, a tough labor market for new grads and other job seekers. But there's also a conundrum here, one we've faced before. While sentiments hit rock bottom, spending remains strong, says Morning Consult economist Sophia Baig.
11: As far as overall spending when it comes to gas prices, we haven't seen an effect yet. Consumers are absorbing the prices.
0: And not cutting back on discretionary purchases.
11: Like travel, airfare, hotels, restaurants. Recreation, which would include baseball games, movie theaters, those all have been increasing.
0: Higher income consumers are driving a lot of that spending. Lower income folks, meanwhile, are just belted in for the ride, says Swarthmore College behavioral economist Sion Banote.
12: They have no choice. So if you're driving to work, you got to fill your gas tank. You might get frustrated to see the prices higher, but you know, what are you going to do about it?
0: With inflation rising, political strife at home, and geopolitical tensions abroad, Banote doesn't expect sentiment to rebound anytime soon. I'm Mitchell Hartman for Marketplace.
10: All right, let's do the numbers real quick. Dow, S&P, and NASDAQ futures are all up in the 4 to 7/10% range.
2: 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It's 8:55 and you're listening to WXXI News. I'm Veronica Volk here in studio with Beth Adams, Sarah Compagna, and President and CEO Chris Hastings on this Friday morning, the final day of our spring membership drive. 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
1: It is easy. 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And speaking of thank yous, Chris, we've got quite a few new members to thank.
4: Yeah.
1: 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And I want to thank Joe in Canandaigua, Mary Lou in Rochester, both of whom have increased their sustaining gift and are getting us
4: thank you
1: one step closer to that sustainer challenge that's going to bring us an additional $25,000 from Terry Krizan.
4: This is a beloved community. These folks are sitting, listening, and they are increasing their membership. That is wonderful. New members coming on is a good thing. So if you are currently a member, I got a challenge on top of the challenge. You are an influencer for WXXI in this community. If you know of a neighbor, a friend, somebody coming over for the cookout this weekend, before they come in, they got to become a sustaining member, and it's on you to get them to do that. Just as we're sitting here today doing a live pledge right now, you should be pledging in your community. This is a collective effort. We are here because of you and for you, but you are part of the solution to sustaining WXXI in this community.
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3: 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Open tunings coming up next here on WRUR The Root. And the BBC News Hour is about 6 minutes away. First, an update from NPR News and WXXI News here on WXXI. It is 9 o'clock.
15: Welcome to NewsHour from the BBC World Service. Hello, I'm James Menendez. As the WHO says it's upgrading the Ebola risk in Central Africa from high to very high, we'll talk to one of the scientists now racing to develop a vaccine for the rare strain responsible for the outbreak.
17: It should be possible from a starting gun in 2 to 3 months, maybe that sort of time scale, to have vaccines that could be deployed when you haven't got any initial material already produced.
15: Also, confusion over the level of US troop deployments to Europe as NATO foreign ministers meet in Sweden. And the end of an era for late night TV in the US as Stephen Colbert signs off for the last time.
19: Tonight is our final broadcast from the Ed Sullivan Theater, where... No, we were lucky enough to be here for the last 11 years.
15: All that and more coming up after the news.
20: Live from NPR News in Washington, I'm Korva Coleman. The World Health Organization is warning the Ebola outbreak in Democratic Republic of the Congo is spreading. The WHO's Director General Tedros Adhanom Ghebreyesus says it is moving rapidly, so the UN Health Agency is changing its risk evaluation.
25: Previously, WHO assessed the risk as high at the national and regional levels and low at global levels. We are now revising our risk assessment to very high at the national level, high at the regional level, and low at global level.
20: So far, there are 82 confirmed cases and 7 confirmed deaths. But Tedros says there are more than 750 suspected Ebola cases, and more suspected cases could be identified. Pakistan's interior minister has been holding meetings with Iranian officials this week in Tehran. He's trying to hammer out a deal with the U.S. and Iran. It comes as President Trump says he's willing to give Iran more time before deciding whether to resume the war. NPR's Aya Batraoui reports.
26: Iranian media report there are various interim proposals being discussed in Tehran, including one backed by China. The key issue is Iran's control of the Strait of Hormuz since the start of the U.S.-Israeli war 3 months ago. Iran established a new authority to approve and collect tolls from ships that want to transit the strategic waterway. Secretary of State Marco Rubio told reporters a toll system can't happen.
27: It can't happen. It would be unacceptable. It would make a diplomatic deal unfeasible if they were to continue to pursue that.
26: The Trump administration wants Iran to store its enriched uranium abroad and pause its nuclear program. Iran has signaled those are red lines and insists on a permanent ceasefire that lifts U.S. sanctions. Aya Batraoui, NPR News, Dubai.
20: President Trump has apparently changed his mind and will deploy 5,000 U.S. troops to Poland. This comes after he said he would pull 5,000 troops from Germany. Writing online, Trump suggested this is coming after Poland chose a conservative nationalist as its new president last year. The Democratic National Committee has released a postmortem of its 2024 election defeats. But as NPR's Stephen Fowler reports, the party does not stand behind the unfinished report or its conclusions.
5: DNC Chair Ken Martin received the 2024 autopsy late last year and announced he wouldn't publish it, opting instead to focus on the party's victories in recent elections. Now, he's apologizing and has made the 192-page document public. The report, titled Build to Win, Build to Last, is incomplete, didn't include any source documents or data to verify its claims, and is not something the party stands by, Martin said. The disconnect with the DNC comes as voters have record low approval of the Democratic Party, but continue to vote for Democratic candidates in large numbers. Stephen Fowler, NPR News.
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3: This is WXXI News 904. I'm Beth Adams. Good morning. Lawmakers are set to make changes to New York's relationship with Immigration and Customs Enforcement, or ICE, as part of the state budget package. The bill would prohibit agreements between local law enforcement and ICE and allow people to sue ICE for constitutional and civil rights violations in state courts. It would also forbid local and state government workers from cooperating with ICE. Republicans and law enforcement groups oppose the package, but State Senator Julia Salazar says the changes will improve public safety.
7: Want people to feel comfortable and safe reporting crimes or testifying if they have witnessed a crime. And that is very difficult in the current climate.
3: The legislation also forbids immigration enforcement in schools without a judicial warrant and bans law enforcement at all levels from wearing face coverings, with some exceptions. Supporters of a federal tax credit scholarship program are urging Governor Kathy Hochul to opt in. It is included in a bill passed by Congress last year. It enables someone with a federal tax liability to donate an equivalent amount into a scholarship-granting organization and get a dollar-for-dollar tax credit up to $1,700. The tax credit takes effect next year. Hochul has expressed her support for opting in, but advocates urge her to act now so families can plan. More news on the WXXI app.
15: Hello and welcome to NewsHour from the BBC World Service. We're coming to you live from London. I'm James Menendez. And we're going to begin again today in the Democratic Republic of the Congo in the outbreak of a new and rare type of the Ebola virus that's already killed 177 people. That number is rising by the day. Ebola is fatal in about a third of cases, and the virus is spreading. The WHO has just said it's upping the risk from high to very high. While it's now thought to have reached South Kivu province in eastern DRC, many hundreds of kilometres from the epicentre of the outbreak, and a region devastated by conflict with many areas controlled by armed rebels. That is hampering efforts to contain the virus, as is persistent misinformation about the disease. In one town, residents angry about not being able to take away the body of a loved one burned down two hospital tents hosting Ebola patients. Health officials say the bodies of Ebola victims can be extremely infectious. Well, in a moment, we'll be hearing about the race to develop a vaccine for this rare strain. But first to the official response. My colleague James Copnell's been speaking to the DRC's foreign minister, Therese Kayikwamba Wagner, and began by asking her about that hospital fire.
16: Indeed, we had a very unfortunate situation yesterday in a hospital where relatives of a patient sought to retrieve the patient's body, who was in a treatment center. I think this shows us to what extent, when we seek to find responses to the Ebola epidemic, and this is a lesson we've learned in the past, it's about holistic responses. It's about making sure that communities are sensitized, making sure that communities are informed about the illness and how it is transmitted. I think this was an unfortunate incident, but at the same time, as we have seen, the Congolese authorities have been ramping up their capacities throughout the areas that are affected, and that will go hand in hand with ramping up also sensitization activities in order to make make sure communities feel safe, feel understood, feel heard, but also have an opportunity to have dignified burials of deceased in order to provide the closure that is necessary whilst also maintaining the health protocols that have to be observed in order to stem the spread of the virus.
8: That lack of trust, that need for information that you talk about, it underscores perhaps a lack of trust in the Congolese authorities. People simply aren't taking as gospel what you and others are telling them.
16: Not necessarily. I think, first of all, Ebola is a very particular illness. In this particular strain, it does not manifest as other strains do in a much more visible manner. I think this has also explained why communities were hesitant to associate the deaths that they have been observing with Ebola. And explains also some of the delays that we have had in the reporting of the first initial cases. At the same time, it's also a very frightening situation for communities to be in. And I think it is normal, and it would be normal in any setting, that all sorts of reactions are triggered, including challenging or questioning narratives that they might not feel comfortable with. So I don't think that it is an illustration of distrust towards the health system. Again, this is something that we are working on in order to make sure that communities are duly informed, are accompanied, and provided with the support that they need in order to weather this challenge through.
8: In terms of support, one aspect of it is informing communities about the risks and behaviours to adopt and so on. Another is simply getting enough medical facilities in place into the affected areas. Can you give us an update on the progress of that? Because we have heard from aid groups and others that there aren't simply enough medical facilities right now.
16: I think this is one of the big challenges. The DRC is not facing its first Ebola epidemic. This is the 17th that we are dealing with. We have tried and tested protocols that have been put in place. And I think what we know from our experience is that the priority right now is really to ramp up our proximity and our capacity to identify cases, to trace contacts, and to provide care to concerned or to affected communities. One key issue there is making sure that all of that material and all of these clinics are set up in rapid or record time. And this is, of course, challenging in a context where infrastructure might be limited or where we face rural communities that are more separate from one another.
8: One complicating factor is the virus being present in areas controlled by the M23 rebel group. Are you, in fact, talking, negotiating with M23 about a health emergency that goes well beyond the different territorial claims and conflict and regional levels of control of your government and this rebel group?
16: I think what is important here is, first of all, to reiterate that these areas are occupied, yes, by the M23, but also by the Rwandan army. The second point is, indeed, the situation requires urgent action that goes well beyond the capacities of the M23 and of the Rwandan government. I want to flag also that in this case, the city of Goma, for example, has seen the border to Rwanda being closed by Rwandan authorities. So this is something highly unfortunate in a situation where the urgency is to bring in, as I said before, logistics and the materials necessary to provide care. There is an urgency to reestablish humanitarian access. Now, I think the Ebola outbreak is bringing this to a higher level where we do not only have to focus on reestablishing humanitarian corridors, we have to make sure that expertise is brought in order to run this in a manner that does not favor the spread of the virus. And this is where the M23 and Rwanda are clearly out of their league. And it is time for them to leave these areas in order for order to be restored, but also the disease to be contained.
9: And that was Therese Kayakwamba-Wagner, the foreign minister of the Democratic Republic of the Congo. Well, the current outbreak is caused by a type of Ebola called Bundibugyo. Unlike the more common Zaire strain, there is no vaccine against it yet. But efforts are already underway, including at Oxford University in the UK. Professor Sir Andrew Pollard is director of the Oxford Vaccine Group, which helped develop the AstraZeneca COVID vaccine.
13: We're just right at the very beginning of that work. It's led by my colleague, Professor Theresa Lamb. And what we're doing is using the same technology we used in the COVID-19 pandemic to develop the vaccine.
17: And it takes a small protein from the surface of the Ebola virus, this particular strain, into the vaccine to then stimulate the human immune system to make responses against the virus.
15: And that was the technique that was used to produce that AstraZeneca COVID vaccine. What are the benefits of that technique, that way of building a vaccine?
17: What we've really seen over the last 6 years or so is that there are two technologies which allow really rapid development of vaccines. One is the viral vectors, which is like the Oxford-AstraZeneca vaccine for the COVID pandemic. And the other is the RNA vaccines, which Moderna and Pfizer developed in the pandemic. And so both of those types of technologies are likely to increasingly be used in response to unexpected outbreaks like this.
15: And so what is the timescale? I mean, how long is it going to take to develop this vaccine and start testing it?
17: Well, it's very difficult to answer that question at the moment in specific terms because there are various scientific and logistical challenges to get over. But in general terms,

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1: That the mortality may be between 30 and 50% of those infected. So it's a really high consequence infection compared with something like COVID. So it's a very different scenario that you're dealing with here.
2: The other possible vaccine that is being developed that the World Health Organization has been talking about, how does that differ to the one you're developing?
1: The World Health Organization has mentioned other types of viral vector vaccines, similar to one of the others that was deployed in the West African outbreak. And also there's the Moderna's RNA vaccine, which is being developed at the same time. So there's a number of different types of vaccine being developed. And one of the reasons why that's really important is because there can be many challenges in vaccine development on the science and then on the logistics and the financing and then the manufacturing, which can hold up development of one or other of the products. It's really important to have plenty of potential shots on target. And this situation is particularly worrying because of the environment in which the outbreak is happening and where there's very poor infrastructure, very resource poor region and conflict in areas that are not under government control. And so that means the normal way of controlling viral outbreaks, which is very stringent public health measures, is extremely difficult to put in place.
2: Yeah, so, given the timescale that you're talking about, that it's going to be, you know, several months before any vaccine can be deployed. I mean, this outbreak will have to be contained in other ways.
1: Well, I think we're all hoping that the people on the ground who are really working extremely hard to do that will be able to contain the outbreak. But it's very challenging to do so. So I think we have to be prepared with vaccines in case that doesn't happen.
2: Can I just ask you this? I mean, you've talked about some of the challenges, very poor infrastructure, conflict. There's also misinformation. I just wonder to what extent US cuts to overseas aid. The DRC was a major recipient of that. And I think the closure of one of America's main Ebola labs. I mean, to what extent is that all having an impact in the current situation?
1: Well, I think there are a number of reasons why cuts to aid. And, you know, I think we focus a lot on the US, but of course, there's been reductions in overseas development assistance from the UK and, in fact, many European countries over the last year or so. And that has an impact both on funding of particular projects, which can support surveillance and early warning and so on. But it's really important also that a lot of the people on the ground who could respond to outbreaks are no longer there because the infrastructure doesn't exist to support them. So I think this has a material impact and increases risk globally that we don't have the resources available in many of these areas where the challenges are particularly acute.
2: I mean, is it the reality that Ebola is just not a priority globally? And is that the wrong approach?
1: I mean, it's hugely consequential, obviously, in those countries that are affected. I think the thing that we mustn't forget here is that viruses that emerge in these places where we don't have good surveillance can start to propagate and cause more infections. And the risk of that is that you can develop mutations eventually, which might result in wider spread. Now, that hasn't been the case with Ebola so far, and those have been contained by good public health measures. But it's really important that we have the ability to respond so that if we did at some point in the future have a virus, maybe not one of the Ebola family, but something like that, that we already know exactly what we need to do to develop vaccines and other types of interventions, that means we could halt the spread. And that's why we have to continue to invest across many different viruses that could be a threat in the future so that we're prepared for when an outbreak does happen that has wider consequences.
2: Professor Sir Andrew Pollard of the Oxford Vaccine Group.
3: I'm Evan Dawson. Friday on The Next Connections, my colleagues are sitting in the host chair. Mona Segetolaslami from Classical 91.5 hosts the first hour, continuing our recent exploration of the effects of art on mental health. And Mona always brings a great conversation. Then in our second hour, my colleague Scott Pukas from the Little Theater brings you the summer movie preview. We'll have a good

0: time. 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
2: 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RPO.org.
3: This is James Menendez with NewsHour Live from the BBC. Now let's turn to South Korea, where workers at Samsung are voting on whether to accept a new wage deal. Union members have threatened to go on strike for 18 days unless they're given a share of the firm's profits. Those have been soaring as a result of the AI boom. Samsung's the world's biggest manufacturer of memory chips and a major source of other computer chips for data centres, smartphones and laptops. Let's talk to the BBC's Jake Kwon, who joins us live from the South Korean capital, Seoul. Jake, good to have you on the programme. This is a huge company, lots of workers. How long is this voting process going to take?
4: Well, it's supposed to go on until the 27th, so another 5 days to go. And what we're hearing is that about 66% of the union members had already voted. So this is an issue that is starting to heat up. And if this vote passes, the union will accept this deal offered by the company, which is to set aside about 10% of the operating profit for bonuses, which will mean about $100,000 for each employee there. But if the vote does not pass, then we go back into this uncharted territory where we don't know if there will be a strike. And if there is a strike, the government has already forecasted that this could mean tens of billions of dollars in lost revenue and what they call beyond imagination economic damage on the South Korean economy, as well as the global supply of the memory chips.
3: Yeah, indeed. Let's just talk about the terms of the offer. I mean, there are some big sums, as you hinted, on offer to some workers. Who will be getting the big bucks?
4: So the most of the money will go to the people who are working in the chips division. So these are the people who are actually directly involved in making the memory chips, which is, the product that is really flying off the shelf right now, thanks to the AI boom. These are the critical component that goes into data centers to expand this AI capability. Now, people who are not in that division, people who are making smartphones, TVs, these other products that we're familiar with as Samsung Electronics, they're expected to make maybe a few thousand dollars. And this is where the contention comes from. Many of the members of the Samsung Union feels like they were left out of this deal and they're not getting a fair cut when it was all of them pushing the company together towards this direction all these years.
3: Yeah, and has that been causing some resentment within the workforce then?
4: Certainly. And these are the union members who are, quite fewer than the people who are in the memory chip, who are saying that they will vote no on accepting this deal. They feel that it is unfair. So they have been really gathering up their people. So now it really does look like the union has become, there seems to be brewing this conflict between, sections of the union, the factions happening. But so far, it is expected that this vote will pass.
3: Yeah, and the history of the union in Samsung's interesting, isn't it? Because as I understand it, the founder basically said, this firm will never be unionized over my dead body. And in fact, I mean, it's only had union recognition, for the last 5 years. Is that right?
4: Exactly. Samsung has been, quite, I should say, notorious for not allowing any union in their group. This has been in contrast to Hyundai, which is the number two, big group in South Korea, which already had this big union, presence. So Samsung Electronics, after many, many years and decades of criticism, and, when they were embroiled on this bunch of scandal, they, kind of said, okay, we will finally accept the union. And some of the observers who are looking at the conflict today are saying that partly this is because all these pressure that has been building for decades, Samsung not really having this union. And now finally, the union are seeing a chance to get what they feel like they've been missing out all these years.
3: Yeah, indeed. A chance to flex its muscles. Jake, thank you very much indeed. That was the BBC's Jake Kwon joining us live from Seoul. Now, the last time that the BBC spoke to Maggie O'Farrell, she was waiting for a limousine after the Oscars ceremony back in March. The acclaimed author was reaching the end of a whirlwind of award success for the film adaptation of her celebrated novel Hamnet. Well, now she's publishing a new book, Land, inspired by the story of her great-great-grandfather, a mapmaker for the British government in Ireland, soon after the Great Famine of the mid-19th century. Well, our culture editor, Katie Russell, has been to meet Maggie O'Farrell at her home in the Scottish capital, Edinburgh.
5: OK. I'm excited about this, Maggie. I feel really bad. I feel like I'm feeling really ungrateful now.
6: Maggie O'Farrell is taking me through a locked door into the basement where, for now, she's keeping her new awards.
5: This is the BAFTA, and that's the Golden Globe. It's really
7: heavy. How heavy is it?
5: Somebody handed it to me on stage, and I really nearly dropped it on Steven Spielberg's foot. Can you imagine?
8: And the BAFTA goes to Hamnet.
6: She's now in the Hollywood Major League because of her role adapting her novel Hamnet for the big screen.
9: You touched me, and what did you see?
10: I saw a landscape.
6: The film's taken more than $100 million worldwide, winning not just BAFTAs and Golden Globes, but a Best Actress Oscar for its star, Jessie Buckley.
5: It sort of feels like something that I dreamt.
6: Her sweeping new novel, Land, has already been picked up by Hamnet's film producer. The book's inspired by her great-great-grandfather and his son.
5: So tell me what this is. So this is a hand-drawn map, which is dated, you can just see here, 1885. And this is drawn by, in the book, he's called Liam. So this is my great-grandfather.
6: She's brought out this family heirloom to point out a tiny painted portrait of her great-great-grandfather standing beside a British soldier.
5: I can recognise him from the one photo we have of him.
6: The novel is centred around the story of an Irish mapmaker, like her great-great-grandfather, who worked for the British Army in Ireland soon after the Great Hunger in the middle of the 19th century, when more than a million people died and around 2 million emigrated.
5: They were doing the second version of the map of Ireland because this huge cataclysm had swept through the country. Whole villages had been wiped out, estates were redrawn, and so many people had been evicted. So it was necessary to do those revisions. But I couldn't really get my head around what it must have been like doing that work, being someone who'd lived through it.
11: And how much of that past do you think is still unresolved when it comes to Britain's role in it?
5: Obviously, the famine has very, very complicated and multiple factors. There is this natural element to it, the bacterium that affected the potatoes. And then there are the political, socio-economic circumstances of the British colonial rule. There's also the way the British government dealt with it and their attitude to it. So there was a man called Charles Trevelyan, who was appointed famine relief officer. His attitude to the famine is so upsetting and so horrifying. He describes it in a letter as an act of God for an idle, indolent, ungrateful, unself-reliant people. A year after he wrote that letter, he was given a knighthood for his work in famine relief. I would quite like the British government to rescind it. I think it's long, long overdue. I don't think he should have it.
11: OK, well, this is exciting because it says Land Research Notes.
5: This is kind of where it began. So you can see here, a novel about emigration. So this is my commute to work.
11: OK, yes, walk across a lawn full of daisies.
6: We're heading to the glass-walled studio in her garden where she writes.
11: Are you going to write the screenplay for Land, do you think?
5: I think I want to, yeah. I think I just find it hard to let it go because it's so personal.
11: So 10th novel is Land. Are you already working on the 11th?
5: I do have a superstition talking about things that I haven't finished yet. Just because I think if I talk about it, then it'll kind of somehow drain me of the urge to do it. So I have started something that's quite tentative. It's a very young shoot. But, yeah, I've got something that I'm thinking about.
3: The author, Maggie O'Farrell, talking there to the BBC's culture editor, Katie Russell. They met in Edinburgh. 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
1: 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I'm Veronica Volk here on the final day of our spring membership drive, and we are embarking on a new sustainer challenge. 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And if you are already a regular member and a sustainer, we thank you. 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We've been talking this morning about becoming a WXXI influencer, telling your friends, telling your family. You know, a mom who watches, whose kids watch PBS Kids, if you know someone who's always visiting The Little or picking up a copy of City Magazine, or even someone that you know that just benefits from the trusted local news and information that WXXI provides. You can pop on your WXXI t-shirt or your hoodie, grab your WXXI Yeti mug or any of the other gifts that you've given, that you've gotten over the years for your sustaining membership. 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
2: Welcome back to NewsHour. Scientists in the US have published the first evidence of beluga whales recognising themselves in mirrors, which they say is a milestone in marine mammal cognition. The study, which began more than 20 years ago, followed four female whales looking in a two-way mirror. Diana Reese is professor in the psychology department at Hunter College in New York and one of the lead authors of the study. She told my colleague Paul Henley what she'd found.
3: The big find is that we are not alone, at least in using this capacity or this showing this level of consciousness or self-awareness, which is called mirror self-recognition, that we can look in a mirror and figure out, that's me I'm looking at. When we give them a mirror, they show the same types of behavior we see in other animals that have shown mirror self-recognition, like great apes, and as I said, dolphins and elephants. Magpies show it as well, where they're recognizing themselves and they use the mirror as a tool to view themselves.
4: I suppose there'll be people who have been nonplussed. What's the significance of an animal recognizing itself in a mirror?
3: We start recognizing ourselves when we're quite young, when we're about 18 to 24 months of age. We figure out, oh, that's me in the mirror. And that happens when we get sufficiently advanced with looking, with interacting with others as well. We start showing empathy around that time at about 18 months of age. So we think that this is equated with having a large and complex brain, being highly social. And again, we don't know the exact ingredients that go into, you know, seeing mirror self-recognition in other animals, but if just a few animals are showing it, if different species are showing it. So finding this is showing this, again, this level of

0: self-awareness that we thought was uniquely human. And that's really important to know, that we're not alone in these capacities. It's a level of consciousness.
1: I hear that the belugas actually enjoyed watching themselves in the mirror. I mean, they weren't trying on costumes, but what did they do?
0: Well, we saw, first of all, that they were blowing bubbles, playing with bubbles that they blew of different sizes and biting them, watching them do themselves do different activities. They opened their mouth and held it open as if looking into their mouths. They look at parts of their body they can't see without the mirror, which is really quite interesting. Even bringing objects of play and playing with a toy hoop or a toys, you know, that can be dropped and lifted and dropped. It's unusual behavior. We don't see this when they're not at the mirror.
1: Must have made you worried about locking up such intelligence in a concrete tank.
0: Well, you know, this was done quite a long time ago. And now I think with our increased awareness about the capacities of these animals, there's much more concern for how we're housing the animals, the kind of enrichment they get, and trying to find more enriched environments that they can be in with many animals of their own kind. Many of the animals that have been born in aquariums cannot be released. That wouldn't be a wise thing to do. They're not equipped to do this. So how can we address the needs of these animals? That's something a lot of people in aquariums as well are now thinking about, as well as field biologists.
2: That was psychology professor Diana Rees talking there to NewsHour's Paul Henley. This is the BBC World Service in London. You're listening to NewsHour, and I'm James Menendez. Now, President Trump's beef with NATO is well known. He doesn't think America's military allies are pulling their weight. He's threatened to take over Greenland, a territory belonging to Denmark, a NATO ally. And he thinks those allies should have done more to help the US in its war against Iran. Earlier this week, the Pentagon announced it was reducing overall US troop numbers in Europe. However, it's a confusing picture because Mr. Trump has since said he is sending 5,000 troops to Poland on NATO's eastern flank. Well, NATO foreign ministers are meeting in Sweden today, and speaking there earlier, America's top diplomat Marco Rubio underscored that the White House hadn't changed its tune on the alliance.
3: The president's views, frankly, disappointment at some of our NATO allies and their response to our operations in the Middle East. They're well documented. That will have to be addressed. It won't be solved or addressed today. That's something for the leaders' level to discuss. In the meantime, there are other areas where we continue with cooperation. You saw the president's announcement last night with regards to Poland and deployment.
2: The BBC State Department correspondent Tom Bateman is travelling with Mr. Rubio, and he's in Helsingborg in Sweden, where the meeting is taking place. So how are European NATO countries interpreting those mixed messages?
4: Well, I think they're quite relieved, particularly the Polish foreign minister, who spoke a few hours ago saying that, in his view now, there would be no significant shift in the American troop numbers in his country. And he said things were looking up, particularly when it came to Ukraine. But I think the fact remains that the Trump administration remains angry, and, you know, the threat of some form of punishment to its NATO allies remains. I mean, the initial country being targeted by this was always going to be Germany. It was then somewhat of a surprise, really, when the Trump administration announced that there would be the cancellation of a planned deployment of around 4,000 troops for Poland. I think that is in part down to some dysfunction between the Pentagon and the White House, and that is part of the reason it seems that that particular announcement has now been reversed.
2: Much of Washington's anger at the moment is over the refusal by, you know, several European NATO members to support the Iran war with overflights and landing rights and so on. Are countries, though, helping behind the scenes?
4: They are helping behind the scenes. I mean, there's no doubt about that. And not just behind the scenes, in the sense that, you know, we saw Mark Rutte, the head of NATO, at pains today to point out, both in front of Marco Rubio, the Secretary of State, and in an earlier press conference, that, in his view, NATO countries are doing what Mr. Trump asked, that they are helping. He talked about the thousands of flights as part of the military operation in Iran that have taken off and landed. invested in European NATO countries in their bases to restock and to refuel, he said, and also the naval deployments into the region to help with freedom of navigation. So he's very much trying to say that they are doing what Mr. Trump asks, although clearly, as far as Washington is concerned, it falls well short. And we heard that again from Marco Rubio on the way here. You know, I asked him several questions about his position on NATO, and he said the administration remains very disappointed with them. The way he put it was that, you know, none of them wanted a nuclear-armed Iran. They saw Iran as a threat, and yet, in his view, when the Americans did something about it, he said they all went and hid.
2: Our State Department correspondent Tom Bateman, and since I spoke to Tom, Mark Rutte, NATO Secretary General, announced that the Ukrainian President Volodymyr Zelensky, he'd be attending the NATO Leaders Summit. That's taking place in July in Turkey. Now, Cuban students, state workers and supporters of the revolution will be gathering in Havana today for a state-organised march in support of its former leader, 94-year-old Raul Castro. Mr. Castro was charged with murder and other crimes in the US this week over the shooting down of two American civilian planes back in 1996. The Cuban government says the charges against Mr. Castro are political and are a pretext for military action on the island as tension between these old enemies grows. From Havana, Will Grant reports.
5: It is an incident which is burned into the collective memory of Cubans and Cuban Americans, of both Havana and Miami. In 1996, these were the radio communications between the control tower and two Cuban MiG fighter jets shortly before they shot down two US civilian aircraft, killing all four people on board. Whether it took place over international or Cuban waters remains a point of dispute.
6: Nations and their leaders cannot be permitted to target Americans.
5: The aircraft belonged to a Florida-based group called Brothers to the Rescue, which would drop emergency supplies to Cuban migrants trying to reach the U.S. by sea and alert the Coast Guard to any vessel in difficulty. However, the group also dropped propaganda leaflets over Havana and have been repeatedly warned against violating Cuban airspace.
6: The United States government has not forgotten these innocent men who were shot out of the sky.
5: Now, 30 years on, charges of murder and conspiracy to murder U.S. citizens have been brought against Raul Castro, the then defense minister and second-in-command to his late brother Fidel. The Cuban military pilots that day were also indicted. In Havana itself, the decision has been greeted with both bemusement and concern. I visited a construction site at a place called Barrio Toledo, where the Cuban state is trying to tackle the island's acute social housing crisis by building homes out of repurposed shipping containers. Critics say the container homes will be unbearably hot in Cuba's stifling summer temperatures, but officials insist they're a smart and practical solution.
7: If I take a walk in one, it is essentially a shipping container with the front ripped off. Two windows at the back, four at the front. A novel way to deal with Havana's housing crisis. Still, for many families, it is far better than their current circumstances, which have been made even more dire by the now five-month-long US fuel blockade.
8: Estos contenedores llegan aquí a Cuba.
5: The project's foreman is a committed revolutionary called Orlando Diaz. I asked him if he thought the charges against Raul Castro were a precursor to military action. The charges against Raul are a vile lie, he said, echoing the government's position. Orlando is well aware of what happened in Venezuela earlier this year when Nicolas Maduro was forcibly removed from power by US troops. But he's convinced that if the Trump administration is building towards the use of force in Cuba, the outcome will be very different.
8: Venezuela is Venezuela, pero Cuba es Cuba.
5: Venezuela is Venezuela and Cuba is Cuba, he said. And here we don't lack the courage for this moment.
9: En un día como hoy, en 1902, la bandera cubana ondeó por primera vez.
5: Shortly before the charges were filed against Raul Castro, U.S. Secretary of State Marco Rubio delivered a message in Spanish to the Cuban people. President Trump, he said, was offering a new path between the U.S. and a new Cuba, meaning one in which the commercial wing of the military would not control the economy. The last time Raul Castro was seen in public was the Workers' Day celebrations on the 1st of May. The 94-year-old former president stood next to his hand-picked successor, Miguel Díaz-Canel, who has called the charges against Mr. Castro a political manoeuvre to justify the folly of a military aggression against Cuba. With the two sides believed to be far apart in any negotiations, most Cubans wonder where the island will be by next week or next month, let alone by the time the next May Day march comes round.
2: Will Grant reporting there from Havana, Cuba. The Strait of Hormuz has been largely closed to shipping for almost 2 months now because of America's war against Iran. And ever since then, we've been talking about the impact on cargoes of oil, gas, fertilizer and so on. According to the UN, about 1,500 ships are trapped there, with about 20,000 crew members stuck on board and unable to leave. Well, that's not at all good for those crews, and it seems not good for the ships themselves, which have been slowly claimed by the local sea life with all sorts of consequences. Let's talk to Professor Mario Tamburi of the University of Maryland Center for Environmental Science. Mario joins us on the line from LA. Very good to have you with us here on NewsHour. So what's happening to these ships while they just sit there in the Persian Gulf?
10: Yes, thanks for having me. Well, what's happening is they're being fouled. What happens when we put any sort of structure into natural waters, you get this process of marine growth. Typically starts with bacterial films, but then leads to higher organisms like barnacles, which we're very familiar with, and macroalgae like seaweeds, tube worms, and others. And that fouling on these ships has lots of consequences, both for the ship and for the environment. For the ships, and so go ahead.
2: Yeah, no, I was just going to say, I mean, can things like barnacles and so on, can they cause damage to the ships?
10: Yeah, absolutely. Their main problem with it is that they increase the roughness of the ship. It's no longer smooth in the water. So as a ship moves through the water, it requires more fuel to be used to keep up its speed. So it costs the ship actually more money, which means also increased exhaust emissions from the ships, which is an environmental issue. And it can clog piping systems of ships. So these barnacles and mussels and like can clog up the water systems. So from the ship operations, it's a really big problem. But on the other side, there's also a bigger environmental issue associated with it as well. And that is the transfer of non-native species. So as ships sit in one location, they get fouled very heavily. And then when that ship moves to the next port, finally, when the straits are opened, those native species from the Persian Gulf can get transported around the world and colonize new areas, which then has huge impacts to ecologies and economies around the world.
2: Yeah, interesting. Am I right in thinking that this process of fouling the ships, I mean, that's moving more quickly as the Gulf heats up? I mean, the temperatures are getting pretty hot there already, aren't they?
10: Absolutely. It's quite seasonal. So during spring and summer, the water's really rich with nutrients. The organisms are waking up and starting to grow. So this is actually the worst time for the ships to be sitting around and not moving. When ships move, which most cargo ships want to always be underway transporting goods, fouling is minimized. But as they sit, the longer they sit, the worse the fouling is.
2: I mean, is there any remedy? I mean, what can the crews do about this?
10: Yeah, so the traditional way to address or mitigate fouling on ships is through paints, coatings. And these coatings are either like non-stick slick surfaces or silicon base where organisms can adhere to the surface. But most of them actually are biocidal. They have chemicals in them that are toxic to the organisms that keep them from growing. But all these paints, really are meant to work when the ship is moving. So when they sit, they don't work very well. The only other solution then, as these ships are sitting in the Persian Gulf, is to do in-water cleaning before they move to the next location. So you send divers down or remotely operated vehicles down to sort of scrub the sides of the ships. That's probably a good idea before these ships start moving again. However, that has to be done in a sort of a sustainable way. That when you clean these organisms off ships, you're knocking off live organisms, which could be invaders, but you're also potentially knocking off some of that coating material, which might be harmful to the environment. So if you do in-water cleaning, you want to capture that material and dispose of it safely.
2: Yeah. Thank you very much indeed. Very interesting. That was Professor Mario Tamburi of the Center for Environmental Science at the University of Maryland. 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
12: The Memorial Day weekend will feature its fair share of wet weather, especially on Saturday. More dry time for Memorial Day itself. Today looks beautiful. Sunshine, though, will be followed by increasing high clouds. We're chilly to start with highs in the mid-50s, lakeside mid-60s in Rochester. Showers develop after midnight tonight, lows in the upper 40s, periods of rain likely for Saturday. Highs in the upper 50s. For WXXI News, I'm meteorologist Josh Nichols.
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13: 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It's Climate Solutions Week from NPR.
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2: This is James Menendez with NewsHour, live from the BBC. Israeli settlers in the occupied West Bank have established an illegal settlement next to a Palestinian village this week that is itself threatened with demolition by the Israeli government. For the past month, settlers in the Israeli army have blocked Al-Khair's children from reaching their nearby school. Our correspondent Emir Nader has this report.
20: This is the sound of the heavy machinery that's reshaping the landscape in the hills of Hebron. Diggers, cranes and 6 lorries delivering high-end caravans. Around them, a fleet of Israeli workers moving rapidly to install the new homes. But we aren't in Israel. We're in the occupied West Bank, where a new illegal settlement is being built over the fence from a Palestinian village. Khalil al-Hathalin is the head of the village council.
21: The work started last night at 2 a.m. We were surprised by them arriving with diggers. They started working extremely quickly.
22: Now, the Palestinian residents of this village, al-Khair, say that this new expansion is all part of a plan to make their way of life as shepherds impossible and to force out the 300 residents of the village from their homes.
21: Al-Khair doesn't have any type of services. It's a simple village. The settlers have taken all our land. They've left nothing for us.
20: Khalil says the settlers' plan is to encircle their homes and cut the village into half. We head down to the edge of the village and try to speak to some of the settlers driving into the site.
22: What's the plan? What's the plan? Tell us the plan. Are you trying to kick out the Palestinians from here?
20: This is a classic case of the intimidation used by settlers in the West Bank. Palestinians here are too scared to go and speak to the settlers who've arrived in the middle of the night. They're scared to be beaten or arrested. And us, when we try to ask them a question, they shout us and tell us to get lost. So we're standing at the edge of al-Khair village here. We can see down below some olive groves and land where the residents would take out their sheep to pasture. They say in the past few months, this barbed wire fence was built to prevent them from accessing their land below. This village has been long threatened by settler expansion. But its children are the latest victims. For over a month, the 55 pupils here have been blocked from walking to school. Images of them with their rucksacks and school books in front of freshly installed barbed wire, Israeli soldiers stood behind it, went viral last month. The settler council said at the time the barrier was put in place to protect the residents of the neighbouring settlement. The Israeli military told us the students have another route to school. Residents told us that one isn't safe. But it's not just the settlers. Now, the village is threatened by the authorities too. It's been here nearly 8 decades, and residents say they own the land.
0: Israeli authorities don't recognise their claim and are due to rule in the coming days whether to demolish the village for being built illegally, without permits. The future for Khalil and Umm al-Khair's residents is uncertain.
21: The village is threatened with demolition at any moment. Every single building. There's nothing that we can do to stop it. So we're waiting. Whatever the decision of the government, it's out of the question that we leave our land.
0: On one side of the fence, an illegal settlement built in the morning. On the other side, a decades-old village threatened with demolition at any moment. The life of Palestinian farmers in the occupied West Bank is being made more impossible each day.
2: Emin Eder reporting there. In a statement to the BBC, the IDF, the Israeli military, said the barrier was not placed by them, but by the settlement within its municipal boundaries. Students from Umm al-Khair have an alternative route to school that doesn't require passing through the settlement, it added in that statement. Now, more than 30 years of CBS's The Late Show came to an end last night in the US when its most recent host, Stephen Colbert, signed off for the last time. This was part of his final opening monologue.
1: Tonight is our final broadcast from the Ed Sullivan Theater, where... No, we were lucky enough to be here for the last 11 years.
3: Yes.
1: All right, that was... Can't take this for granted.
2: Colbert took over from the original host, David Letterman, back in 2015. But last year, CBS said that it was cancelling the show. Let's talk to Trish Bendix, best of late night columnist for The New York Times. Trish is on the line from LA. Thanks very much for being with us today. What did you make of it? Was it a fitting end?
23: I believe so. I think Stephen Colbert wanted to leave politics out of the way for one last hurrah in which he was able to celebrate with friends and an audience of people that supported and have loved him since before The Late Show.
2: Yeah, including Paul McCartney.
23: That's right. A fitting ending for, as Stephen Colbert mentioned at the top of the show, being at the Ed Sullivan Theater is, a privilege that he enjoyed for the whole time that he was there with The Late Show and Paul McCartney returning as he did with, 1964, famously, with the Beatles. That it was just a perfect ending for Paul McCartney to go out with Stephen Colbert.
2: Yeah, amazing. That was 60 years ago that the Beatles appeared there. I mean, this has presumably been a big part of your professional life. Are you sad to see him go?
23: Yes, I mean, you can't play favorites, but I will say that I always looked forward to seeing what Stephen Colbert was going to say about the day's news. It's a really fun way to be able to synthesize what's going on in the world.
2: Is he your favorite? Go on, just nail your colors to the mast.
23: Well, I will say that he was among them. I won't say I have one, but I will say that Stephen Colbert was always someone who, if you have to laugh out loud at some of the jokes that when you're watching every single night, he definitely was getting me to LOL sometimes.
2: is the fact that he did talk about the news, the suspicion is that that's why he's been cancelled, right?
23: Yeah, I think there's no way around that politics played a role here. I mean, as much as late night surely is losing viewers and money just in the nature of the way that media is going right now. Politics, obviously, like everything else, plays a huge role. And there's no way around that his and Stephen Colbert specifically's late night jokes about the president and about the administration clearly rubs Trump the wrong way.
2: And CBS, I mean, the suspicion also is that CBS wanted to keep President Trump on side for various business deals that it was doing.
23: Yes, I mean, that's not what they said.
2: No, they said it was just about money, didn't they?
23: Yes, correct. Exactly. So, I mean, I think CBS is going to keep to the idea that The Late Show was not profitable for them. And that is the reason that ultimately they were taking the show, not just Stephen Colbert, but the show entirely off air.
2: And just briefly, I mean, he was joking that he'd end up on some tiny little local TV station. What is he going to do next?
23: Well, he did just sign up for a personal TikTok, which I think is so ironic considering that much of the conversation around where and why late night is not where it will go and what will happen to it is because people have ultimately gone online as opposed to turning on their televisions late night. And actually, I find a lot of people consume late night mostly via YouTube, TikTok, or, online as opposed to watching CBS.
2: Yeah, so social media stardom beckons. Trish, thank you very much indeed. Trish Bendix, best of late night columnist for The New York Times, joining us live. That's it for this edition of NewsHour. Thanks for being with us. Until the next time, bye-bye.
3: And thank you for joining me at WXXI News. I'm Veronica Volk here on our last day of our spring membership drive. 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However you're joining us, thank you for joining us. And we hope that you can take this opportunity to step up and become a sustaining member today. 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Thank you so much, Terry, for that generous offer. And over 100 people have already become sustaining members this morning, and we're almost halfway there. But we don't want you to wait another minute. You want to go into this holiday weekend knowing that you have made a tangible difference in your community and in this important moment. This is our first year of operating without federal support, the first fiscal year when we did not have that $1.9 million in funding from the Corporation for Public Broadcasting. But we're still going strong, thanks to folks like Athena in Webster and Tamara in Pittsford and Casey in Pittsford, all who switched from annual to monthly. Casey said, "We appreciate the service. We believe in reliable, unbiased news, and it helps create a more perfect union." 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James Marion increased his monthly gift, says WXXI is the only station he listens to. 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
4: Live from NPR News in Washington, I'm Corva Coleman. Millions of Americans will hit the road this holiday weekend with gasoline prices near a four-year high. NPR's Scott Horsley reports on the unofficial start to the summer driving season.
6: High gasoline prices don't seem to have dampened our national fondness for road trips. AAA says a record 45 million people are expected to travel this weekend, including more than 39 million by car. Filling the tank will cost more. The average price of regular gasoline is $4.55 a gallon. That's up about $1.36 from this time last year. The spike in gas prices caused by the U.S. war with Iran is pushing inflation higher. That'll be a challenge for incoming Federal Reserve Chairman Kevin Warsh. He's being sworn in at the White House today by President Trump. U.S. stocks opened higher this morning. Asian stocks were also up overnight, with Japan's Nikkei average climbing to a record high. Scott Horsley, NPR News, Washington.
4: Secretary of State Marco Rubio is attending a NATO summit in Sweden. He says the U.S. should consistently question the value of the Western military alliance.
7: If you go back 30 years, there's never been a time in which there hasn't been a debate in American politics about what our presence and our contribution to NATO should be. And that is always driven by what is the value of NATO to the United States. I understand NATO is valuable to Europe, and it should be. It also has to be valuable to the United States.
4: Rubio is also talking about European countries that denied the Trump administration the use of their military bases as the U.S. launched its war on Iran. Some European countries were blindsided by the start of the war, and many oppose it. Rubio's visit comes as President Trump appears to have reversed himself on one matter. Writing online, Trump says the United States will now deploy 5,000 of its troops to Poland. That comes after he recently said the U.S. would withdraw 5,000 troops from Germany. Trump was vexed after Germany's leader criticized the war. Venezuelan officials have released a few dozen political prisoners, but the head of Venezuela's National Assembly had announced hundreds of prisoners would be released by the end of the week. And NPR's Carrie Kahn reports among those freed are three of the longest-held political prisoners in Venezuela.
24: Less than 40 detainees had been released from Venezuelan prisons as of Thursday morning, according to the human rights group Foro Penal. Jorge Rodriguez, the head of the National Assembly and the brother of the interim president, had said 300 prisoners would be released on humanitarian grounds. Authorities did release three men, former police officers, who had spent each more than 20 years in Venezuelan custody. They were convicted in connection to the deaths of protesters during a 2002 opposition march. Human rights groups say there are at least 400 political prisoners still held in jails, despite an amnesty law passed this year and pledges of more releases this week, including from President Trump. Carrie Kahn, NPR News.
4: You're listening to NPR. The World Health Organization is changing its risk guidance for the Ebola outbreak in Democratic Republic of the Congo. WHO Director General Tedros Adhanom Ghebreyesus says there are as many as 750 suspected cases, and he expects more. He says the regional risk for Ebola cases is high, but a global threat remains low. For the first time, a Planned Parenthood organization is prescribing abortion medication for patients who are not pregnant. NPR's Selena Simmons-Duffin reports the service allows patients to have the medication at home in case they need it.
5: The new service is called Just in Case Abortion Pills, and it's being offered by Planned Parenthood Great Northwest, Hawaii, Alaska, Indiana, and Kentucky. Rebecca Gibran is the CEO.
8: As evidence supporting this model of care has continued to grow, and with supportive policy environments in Washington and in Hawaii, this really is the right time for us to step into this space.
5: The service is available to residents of Washington and Hawaii. They can get it via telehealth or in person at 16 health centers. Demand for getting abortion medication to have on hand spikes when abortion restrictions are in the news. Selena Simmons-Duffin, NPR News.
4: NASCAR Cup Series champion Kyle Busch has died suddenly, according to his racing team. He was 41. The statement says he had been hospitalized with a severe illness. Busch had just won a race last week in Delaware. Kyle Busch raced for more than 20 years and won 63 NASCAR Cup races. I'm Corva Coleman, NPR News.
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11: I'm Nyla Boodoo. It's the 1A Friday News Roundup. President Trump's Department of Justice stunned both parties this week when he announced a $1.8 billion fund to go to allies deemed wronged by the government that could include January 6 insurrectionists. The fund has got Democrats incensed and the GOP worried, if not up in arms themselves. Here's Republican Senator Tom Tillis of North Carolina.
25: Under what circumstances would it ever make sense to provide restitution for people who were either pled guilty or were found guilty in a court of law? I mean, my God, do you see where this would head?
11: As Trump's approval ratings dip and Americans continue to face high prices, just how big of a crisis is this for Republicans? In primaries this week, Trump did show his considerable power over outcome. Meanwhile, Democrats are in disarray about a report looking back on the 2024 election. We're going to unpack all of this from this week, plus more, with Jeff Mason, Washington correspondent for Bloomberg News. Hi, Jeff.
26: Hiya.
11: Anita Kumar, head of standards and practices at Politico. Anita, welcome.
27: Thanks for having me back.
11: And also in studio with us, Arthur Delaney, senior reporter for HuffPost. Hey, Arthur.
28: Hey.
11: And reminder, we want to hear from you. We're already getting some emails. We're going to address them. You can put them to our panel, email 1a@wamu.org. Let's start with the primaries results of this week, where we got some big ones. In Kentucky, a noteworthy GOP primary loss, the Libertarian leading GOP Representative Thomas Massey, who's been a critic of President Trump, lost to Ed Gallreen, a former Navy SEAL. Trump recruited Gallreen in 2025 to run against Massey, who had clashed with the president over the Epstein files, GOP tax law, and more. Trump has said, quote, while stumping for Gallreen, that somebody with a warm body could beat Massey in a primary, Arthur. So why was he that somebody, and what was his pitch to voters against Massey?
28: Well, he's got a great resume, military background, highly decorated, former Navy SEAL. Trump loved that, and he had a warm body. And so that was very good. He also had a strong handshake. That's another thing that Trump bragged about Ed Gallreen. And Ed Gallreen just said, I'll stick up for Trump. I'll do what Trump wants on Capitol Hill. That was it. There wasn't much to it. I mean, it was a weird campaign because even though Thomas Massie has been this renegade who's gone against Trump and the party on a lot of high-profile stuff on Capitol Hill, Massie still campaigned as, well, I'm actually more for Trump than Ed Gallrein is. Ed Gallrein wasn't even a registered Republican for a brief time starting in 2016. And where I go against the party, I'm actually standing up for what are supposed to be the principles of America First. And this seemed plausible when he was saying this to me all last year, that there are Trump voters who think he's wrong sometimes and they want somebody who's a little bit independent. But it turns out that's not true. This election was a resounding victory for Trump over any dissent in the Republican Party. We had really been watching for whether the Republican coalition would fracture this year, and it did not. And the big question now is how badly will they do in the midterm elections? Because Trump is not popular generally.
11: When we talk about just that fracturing, Jeff, can I ask, what are we already seeing or expecting Massie to do with his lame duck status between now and November?
12: Well, I'm sure you'll see more on Epstein and perhaps on the Iran war and perhaps on some other issues that are really important to President Trump, the ballroom. We could go through a whole list of things. Certainly, he has reason to feel his oats now as he closes in on the end of his time in Congress and does not really have reason to participate in what is otherwise largely a policy of fealty by Republicans on the Hill. And he and at least one other who we'll probably talk about will have reason now to revert in some ways back to the conservative principles that the Republican Party used to be known for and go out on that kind of a note.
28: And that dynamic you just described of Republicans, more Republicans going rogue, it did start happening immediately as a result of Trump's interference in these primary elections.
11: So we're going to talk about that in just a minute, but I want to mention that other that you talked about, which is Bill Cassidy of Louisiana.
12: Exactly.
11: So on Saturday, Cassidy placed third in a race against Republican Congresswoman Julia Letlow and State Treasurer John Fleming, who will go to a runoff to replace him. Cassidy was one of three remaining GOP senators, a reminder to everyone, who voted to convict Trump during his second impeachment trial over the January 6th insurrection. Here's Cassidy this week during his concession speech.
13: And it is the welfare of my people and my state and my country and our Constitution to which I am loyal. And if someone doesn't understand that and attempts to control others through using the levers of power, they're about serving themselves. They're not about serving us.
11: Senator Cassidy went on to say that that kind of politician was, quote, not qualified to be a leader. Meanwhile, the president complained on social media about Cassidy's, quote, disloyalty and said, quote, nice to see that his political career is over. Jeff, can I just ask, we have Cassidy saying this on the one hand about what he thinks politicians should be, but then we have the stark reality of the fact that he stood up against Trump for what he believed and he's lost.
12: And can no longer do what he's, you know, stand up for those principles because he's been that voice has been taken away because he won't still be in Congress. And yet you heard him say strongly in that clip that he has no regrets and that his commitment is to the Constitution. And even though he didn't mention President Trump by name, it's pretty clear that somebody that he was referring to is the man who occupies the White House. So that's how he wants to go out. And he's going out with his head held high. But you're right. He doesn't get to keep his seat in Congress and he doesn't get to have the influence that he otherwise would if he had found a way to appeal to those voters who are following the president's lead.
14: I would just say that, you know, over his years, though, since the impeachment vote, he really tried to straddle the line, right? He wasn't.
11: Including the
14: confirmation of Robert F. Kennedy Jr. That was huge. He's a doctor and he has talked a lot about vaccines and what that means. And that was a very tough vote for him. And he did vote for confirmation. And I think he's very much been trying these last few years. Yes, he's been out there, but he's also been trying to balance that that support for President Trump. And here we have it. Like, he's out now, and we'll see what he does.
11: Well, let's talk about what's happening, because, Anita, I want to ask you what happened last night in the House. After Kennedy lost his seat over the weekend, he became the fourth Republican to join a Democratic-led effort to pass a war powers resolution, which on Tuesday, the Senate voted 50-47 to advance that resolution. But what happened last night in the House?
14: Yeah, the House Republicans, after sort of waiting a little bit and trying to figure out what they would do, they canceled this vote to stop the, this Iran war vote, and because it would have likely passed. And so they were trying to figure out what to do. And it was primarily because there were some folks that were missing, some Republicans that were not there. Same thing we saw similarly in the Senate. Some folks were not there, and the vote turned out differently than maybe some people would have thought. They're probably going to get this through. They're going to come back after a recess. They're going to have other
11: folks
14: there.
11: Who's going to get what through?
14: The Republicans are probably going to get a vote that will not
11: allow.
14: Yes,
11: right.
14: That's right.
11: So the war powers resolution vote will pass, is what you're saying.
14: Yeah.
11: Okay.

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1: There's constitutional questions about whether the War Powers Resolution, which is the law they passed after Vietnam, is fully constitutional, but it's like a sign of life for a body that has just totally surrendered to the president. It is symbolic because the president could veto a successful War Powers Resolution, and presumably would, and you would need so many more Republicans to override that veto. So it won't happen, but it's a sign of life in Congress and of how Trump's hard-handed efforts to control his party have backfired slightly this week. I wouldn't say that it's a sign of how things will change for the rest of the year. We just don't know. And we've often zeroed in on a sign of independence among Republicans only for it to vanish the next week.
2: I mean, I don't want to overstate it, but there have been a few things, not just this that we're talking about, but I know we'll talk about it, pushback on the fund, the weaponization fund that we're going to talk about, but also the ballroom, you know, wanting to get money for this ballroom that Trump really wants, and they had to strip it out of the bill. So there have been a few signs this week that they're pushing back.
3: We're going to get into all of those signs after the break, but I just, before we go to a break, want to just point out one more notable loss as we're talking about primaries. Georgia Republican Secretary of State Brad Raffensperger placed third in the state's GOP primary for governor. Raffensperger resisted Trump's push to find votes in Georgia in 2020 that would have overturned his loss in the state. Lieutenant Governor Burt Jones was one of two candidates who advanced to a runoff. Jones is part of an alternate slate of electors who tried to cast votes for Trump at the state capitol after the 2020 election. One quick question we got from the audience. Raphael wants to know, I've heard that Republican primary races have been so expensive they've depleted their coffers and will have a difficult time in the fall elections. Is that true?
1: That's true in a limited sense. Like, Senate Republicans will have to spend a lot more money than they want to defending Trump's choice in Texas. I don't think it's true generally, like the Massey race. Trump's allies have plenty of money still.
3: All right. Well, more to come, including your questions. We're going to talk about the ballroom funding. We're going to talk about the slush fund with Anita Kumar from Politico, Jeff Mason from Bloomberg, and Arthur Delaney from HuffPost. I'm Nyla Boodoo. 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

0: I'm Evan Dawson. Friday on The Next Connections, my colleagues are sitting in the host chair. Mona Segetolislami from Classical 91.5 hosts the first hour, continuing our recent exploration of the effects of art on mental health. And Mona always brings a great conversation. Then in our second hour, my colleague Scott Pukas from the Little Theater brings you the summer movie preview. We'll have a good time. Talk with you on Friday.
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1: It's the Friday News Roundup. I'm Nyla Boodoo. Each week on 1A, we like to challenge you with our news quiz. Last week's question was from Chicago, where the city had a couple of new two-legged residents. Who were they? The answer is eaglets. This week's winner was Sarah from Westwood, Massachusetts. Congratulations, Sarah. Now on to this week's question. The owner of iconic music from a beloved cartoon decided that enough was enough this week, filing several lawsuits over a, quote, intolerable digital glut of unfair use of the music. The suits target several companies and the U.S. government, so we want to know who sued the federal government over what it says is unfair music use and what music are they so concerned about. You can send us your answers on our app, 1A Vox Pop. As always, we are accepting that through Sunday evening. Good luck. Let's get back to the roundup with me in studio, Jeff Mason, Washington correspondent for Bloomberg News, Anita Kumar, head of standards and practices at Politico, and Arthur Delaney, senior reporter for HuffPost. We were talking about the primaries just before the breaks. Many election watchers are looking at this as a bit of a crystal ball. But I want to ask about Donald Trump and particularly independent voters. A new New York Times Siena College poll found that 61% disapproved of his job performance, up from 62% from the same poll in January. What are we seeing in terms, Jeff, of the president's approval ratings and dragging on the GOP in general?
2: Well, they're not great, his approval ratings. And it's an interesting contrast to what we saw this last week and what we were talking about earlier about the primaries. He absolutely still has a vice grip on his voters.
1: And that polling shows that out, that 100%. Those voters want Trump to continue to do what he's doing.
2: Yes. So he has that on those voters and on his party. And yet he needs more than those voters to hold on to, or for Republicans rather, to hold on to power in Congress this November. So it is certainly a drag for him, for his party, and for the multiple lawmakers who are running for reelection that his popularity is so low. And that is fed in part by the high gasoline prices, but also the unpopularity of some of these other issues, the ballroom, the war in Iran, and this fund that we're going to talk about as well. So it's a drag for him and for the party. The question is whether or not Republicans have enough time to make up for that between now and November, and or whether the redistricting effort that they are taking part in will offset the challenging political environment enough to prevent a massive loss.
1: Janelle in Ohio emails, I honestly believe the messaging around these primary losses makes a difference. Just because a Trump-backed person won the primary does not mean that Republicans will win the midterms. However, if the messaging doesn't include that possibility, then many people will already feel defeated and either not vote or feel resigned to vote for their Republican on the ticket. The messaging needs to include that people don't need to vote for the Republican ticket. Janelle, thanks for that comment. Can I just ask, as we're talking about the environment that these midterm elections are taking place in, Jeff, a new poll out today from the Washington Post found that Americans' confidence in the economy hit a nearly four-year low. That poll is not necessarily a surprise to anyone who pays for gas. But as we think about anger over the economy reflected in those poll numbers, I want to note today is confirmation day for the new head of the Federal Reserve, Kevin Warsh. What are we expecting from him off the bat?
2: Well, what I think is fascinating about Kevin Warsh's entry into this top job is the pressure that he will be under politically from President Trump to lower interest rates. And I think it's important to note that President Trump handpicked Jay Powell to be the head of the Fed, and President Biden reappointed him during his term in office. And then President Trump completely turned on Powell because he didn't view the independent central bank as a institution that should bow to the White House. Now Kevin Warsh, who has really good creds as a central banker, is coming into this job, but

0: doing so with the political pressure that President Trump has already put on the Fed, and I think has expectations that Warsh is going to do things with the economy and with interest rates that he just may not be able to do because of the inflationary pressure that is that the economy is currently experiencing.
1: Warsh made it seem like he wanted he would lower interest rates, but he didn't say he would.
0: Yeah.
1: He's going to be Trump's new frenemy pretty fast.
2: But also he was picked at a time like a lot of things have changed since then, right? We've seen that was months ago, really. So we've seen the war and all the change that has come to the economy. And I think just the situation is different than when he was first chosen.
1: Yeah, I don't envy him that job, but yeah. He signed up for it.
3: Let's just turn now to some things that we've been talking about, we're going to talk about, right, which is the President Trump's renovations of the White House around Washington. As we're talking about costs, those costs have risen. Last month, Trump said his renovation of the Lincoln Memorial reflecting pool would cost under $2 million. That number has since ballooned almost seven times to $13 million. That's according to a federal contracting record first reported by the New York Times. In addition, Trump's plan to build a ballroom in the White House were expected to cost $200 million, funded entirely by private donations. That cost has since doubled. Republican lawmakers are now considering a request for an additional $220 million in taxpayer money for security upgrades for the new ballroom, part of a broader $1 billion funding request for the White House complex. As we've been talking about the party and also the fact that we have some unleashed lame duck lawmakers here, what kind of pushback have we seen President Trump get from the party on this?
1: So right away, first of all, it's $1 billion that they asked for the East Wing modernization
0: billion
1: project
0: with a B.
1: Under the guise of Secret Service security. This $200 million number they made up after. They got a lot of pushback from Republican senators. So they came in, they sent the Secret Service director over, and he said, actually, it's only 20% for security, but this is not what the text of the proposal says. We believe the proposal came from the White House. So this whole $200 million thing is fake. I talked to Jim Justice and a bunch of other Republican senators last week, and Jim Justice from West Virginia said, gosh, $1 billion. People are struggling to pay for gas. When you, $1 billion, that's 1,000 millions. It's an insane number in this political environment where everyone is furious about how things are going. And so it's been disastrous. Republicans were pushing back on that in a big way, and it appeared to have already fallen out of the bill that they wound up not even voting on this week when the slush fund showed up and really ruined everything.
3: Let's talk about the slush fund. But first, I just want to say the Trump administration has permanently barred the IRS from investigating the Trump family's taxes. That news came a day after this nearly $1.8 billion fund using taxpayer money to compensate Trump allies who say they've been mistreated by the DOJ under President Biden. This includes people the department investigated and prosecuted for the January 6th insurrection. This is the first time in history an administration has done something like this. Here's Vice President J.D. Vance responding to reporters about this so-called anti-weaponization fund.
4: I think in some ways the media has misrepresented what this is actually about. This is about compensating Americans for the lawfare that we saw under the last administration. And by the way, anybody can apply for it.
3: Anita, who benefits from this?
2: Well, it's a little bit unclear who is going to apply for this fund, right? There's a lot of money sitting there, and people can apply to a commission that hasn't been formed yet. So there'll be five members of a commission, and the acting attorney general is in charge of putting that group together. So we can assume that they will be in line with what the attorney general and the president want. We haven't seen the names. Interestingly, Congress is only involved in helping choose one of those five. So we will assume they are very like-minded with President Trump. And, you know, he talks all the time about retribution and getting back at people and how people have been treated unfairly. So we can assume it can be any number of Trump allies who feel that they were unfairly targeted, primarily from the Biden administration, but could go back further.
3: So at least some of this money from the DOJ's fund is expected to go to January 6th insurrectionists. When asked about giving taxpayer money to those who have been convicted of violence towards police officers, Acting Attorney General Todd Bland

0: judge said this to CNN.
1: People that hurt police get money all the time. Okay, there's a process where if you believe you have your rights violated, you can apply for funds, you can sue, you can file a claim, you can go to court. In some of those cases, the state, the government, the federal government settles those cases. It's abhorrent to ever touch a law enforcement officer, which is why anytime anybody does that, and it's a federal officer, we'll prosecute them.
0: Even Republican lawmakers are nervous about this lawfare fund. Senate Majority Leader John Thune said he was, quote, not a big fan. Former Senate Republican Leader Mitch McConnell said, quote, so the nation's top law enforcement official is asking for a slush fund to pay people who assault cops? Utterly stupid, morally wrong. Take your pick. Jeff, the GOP leadership have also canceled plans to vote on an immigration enforcement bill this week due to infighting unrelated to that bill. How are we seeing this fund split the GOP?
2: Well, it is splitting the GOP, and it is a sign that sort of referenced a little bit earlier of a little bit of a break with President Trump. And that is unusual. That is very unusual for lawmakers on Capitol Hill. But it's showing a little bit of backbone by Republicans who see this as just not in line with their values and very unpopular with voters at home.
0: And we're getting a lot of questions from our listeners. You can email 1A@WAMU.org to join the conversation. Alexander just emailed to say, it is unconstitutional for a federal agency to pay someone who engaged in the insurrection on January 6th. Arthur?
3: That's right. What's the legality,
0: obviously, then?
3: This entire enterprise is extremely suspect, and we need to give a little context here. This fund was created out of what they are calling a settlement, which is not approved by a court, which settlements typically are, I believe. It resulted from the president in his personal capacity suing his own administration this past January for $10 billion over the leak of his tax returns during his first term, which was illegal. It's illegal for private tax information to be out there. And a judge, this was in court, and a federal judge said, it doesn't seem like the plaintiff in this case is on the opposite side from the defendant, which is a core requirement from the Constitution that there be opposing sides in a court case. The judge was going to throw this out and had set a deadline for Tuesday for a hearing where the two sides would argue why this court case should exist. That is why the so-called settlement was announced on Monday to beat the judge's deadline. And they made up $1.76 billion. It's almost a joke. It's so obviously not something that actually represents damages incurred by people who are harmed by the government. And we don't have to play dumb over who it's for.
0: Well, actually, we have a question from Alex who emailed and asked, could Democrats or targeted Republicans use this fund to sue the Trump administration?
3: To sue the Trump, I mean, there is a lawsuit to try to stop the fund.
0: And that's former Capitol Police officers have started a lawsuit.
3: Right. I don't know how that will work. Congress could write a law to stop it, but I don't see how that's going to get through.
4: There are a couple bills, but it doesn't.
0: To try to kill this fund.
4: Yeah.
0: But where does that stand, Anita?
4: It's really unclear what's going to happen. Well, I mean, the bipartisan one, which you would think would probably get more support, you know, that's in the, you know, it's in the House, and I don't see the Speaker of the House allowing that come to a vote on the floor. So unless they have another way to get it to the floor, like a discharge position or some other maneuver, I think it's unlikely to get there. I will say, though, just back to your other point, the lawsuit from the officers actually goes into what this person just asked us about. It actually argues about you can't give money to those involved in the insurrection.
0: Constitutionally.
4: That's their argument. Their other argument is that the Justice Department has no legal authority to create the fund. But those are their two arguments. So it it will come to a head, this exact issue.
0: I just want to end the conversation on an email we got from TA in Indianapolis with this observation. A dangerous prospect arises related to the $1.8 billion slush fund. Members of the group who stormed the Capitol on January 6th have made clear their intentions to seek recompense. After Donald Trump pardoned them, their fanatical support for him reached a new fervor. So there is a distinct possibility we could be creating a well-funded cadre of militants and their like-minded friends. The consequences for the peaceful transfer of power are obvious. Just look at their history.
3: And I just want to say, there's no question that this fund is for them. They've been asking for it for a year. They rallied to the Capitol in January on the 6th, on the anniversary, and all said that this is what they wanted. And I interviewed someone who was a rioter who was guilty of assaulting police, and he said, yeah, this is for me. Me and all my fellow J6ers are going to apply. They've already filed the administrative claims. And in the settlement document, it says people who have already filed administrative claims for damages with the Justice Department can port those over to this settlement fund once we set up our commission.
0: Before we go to a break, I want to note that on Wednesday, former Representative Barney Frank passed away at age 86. Frank represented Massachusetts in Congress from 1981 until he retired in 2013.
5: The rate of change for lesbian, gay, bisexual people has been enormous. Now, I want to begin by saying that doesn't make me grateful, because we're talking about a hateful, damaging prejudice that never should have existed. And the fact that we're getting rid of it sooner than we thought is not any reason for me to thank anybody. But it is the fact that we are getting rid of it. I think, by the way, and I could be making this argument later, that it's because we did two things. First of all, we became honest about who we were.
0: That was Frank in a 2012 interview with WNYC's The Takeaway. Barney Frank was the first member to voluntarily come out as gay and championed LGBTQ rights. He headed the House Financial Services Committee during the financial crisis. He also co-authored the landmark Dodd-Frank Wall Street Reform and Consumer Protection Acts, which aimed to place more scrutiny on Wall Street. He's survived by his husband, sister, and brother. Jeff, as someone who's been in Washington a long time, you've covered Barney. You covered Barney Frank for a long time.
2: Well, I certainly covered the Dodd-Frank part of the Obama administration. That was one of the big bills that came through during Obama's years. And I think that Congressman Frank's legacy is certainly that, but also just the trailblazing role that he played as an openly gay member of Congress.
0: That's Jeff Frank. I'm Jeff Mason, Washington correspondent for Bloomberg News. We're also with Arthur Delaney, senior reporter for HuffPost, and Anita Kumar, head of standards and practices at Politico. When we come back, three victims of the San Diego mosque shooting are remembered as heroes, but frustration grows as community members question how anti-Muslim rhetoric, both online and among elected officials, led to Monday's act of violence. I'm Nyla Boodoo. 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

0: Iran accuses the U.S. of trying to start a new war instead of moving toward peace. On the next International Friday News Roundup, the latest as President Trump wavers on new strikes, plus Israel and the U.S. have a testy talk about Iran. And the WHO declares the new Ebola outbreak a global health emergency. The International News Roundup next hour on 1A.
1: A film festival is putting the concept of cinema without borders to the test as residents of Nogales, Mexico and Nogales, Arizona watch films together from both sides of the border wall.
2: Our kind of metaphorical goal is to erase the border through the power of film.
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0: It's the Friday News Roundup. I'm Nyla Boodoo. Our expert panel in studio with me this week, Arthur Delaney, senior reporter for HuffPost, Anita Kumar, head of standards and practices at Politico, and Jeff Mason, Washington correspondent for Bloomberg News. And you keep the questions and comments coming to 1A at WAMU.org. We got this question from Denison, Ohio. I heard that part of the Trump agreement with the attorney general not only creates this $1.776 billion slush fund and stops the IRS from ever going after Trump, his family, and businesses, it also stops all departments of the federal government from ever going after Trump, basically giving him immunity in perpetuity from the federal government.
6: So the IRS part is the one to focus on. It doesn't stop the rest of the Justice Department or the government from going after Trump, though, of course, Trump himself will stop that the way he governs in his second term. But the IRS thing is huge because Trump was under audit. And the New York Times obtained some of his tax information. This was what led to his eventual lawsuit that resulted in this so-called settlement. And he owed as much as $100 million in taxes because they found him to have perhaps improperly taken too many deductions for losses. And so the text of this was added to the agreement after it was first announced. They pointed out to me and reporters who asked that, well, we have 30 days to tack stuff onto this. And so it forever stops the IRS from pursuing any audit, or enforcement action resulting from ongoing audits, which there had been forever.
7: Can that be overturned by a Democratic administration?
6: I assume so. I mean, this is not something that happened in a court. It's not a law. It's just a thing that Trump did, an agreement between the Trump administration and Trump himself in his private capacity. No court said this was okay. So yes, this can definitely be undone. But that's what, so they're bragging that he was getting no money from this because initially he was asking for $10
0: billion. But your point is what he got was immunity.
6: He potentially got $100 million in taxes that he doesn't owe, you know, some sum of money he could have owed the IRS he no longer does.
0: We've been talking about Republicans a lot. Let's shift to the other side of the aisle. On Thursday, the Democratic National Committee released its long-awaited autopsy report, which was expected to detail what went wrong during the 2020 presidential election. In short, this release was a debacle. DNC Chair Ken Martin initially decided not to release the report, saying it was a distraction from the core mission. But he told CNN on Thursday, quote, after last November's massive Democratic wins, I didn't want to create a distraction by not putting out the report. I ended up creating an even bigger distraction. Martin said the report did not meet his standards. The release had already sparked party infighting. A disclaimer at the top of the report reads, the document does not reflect the views of the DNC. Arthur, what is, and most importantly, what isn't in this document that caused so many problems for the Democrats this week?
6: So it doesn't question Joe Biden's decision to run for a second term, which was highly questionable. It doesn't question the Biden administration's support for Israel and its war on Gaza, which I think a lot of people within
0: and how that affected voters.
6: Huge, huge issue in Democratic politics. It has some conclusions in there that I think centrist Democrats were happy with, that perhaps there was too much identity politics. But it's a weird thing. It had like factual and typographical errors. They released it anyway because it was weird they had stifled it. And strange for DNC Chair Ken Martin to sort of blame the person who wrote it, in addition to blaming himself. There are people calling for him to resign now as a DNC chairman.
0: Anita, why has this report created so much backlash? And some would say pushed Democratic Party, or certainly the leadership wing when it comes to elections, into a crisis.
8: Yeah, I mean, it's just, you know, the timing of it really has taken over. And then you saw what was in it and not in it. And then that created a controversy. I think it's just because the Democratic Party is still trying to figure out how it's going to win, right? And what it's,
0: I mean, it's almost June.
8: Yeah, right.
0: Just for months before the midterms. Yeah.
8: And there's definitely some question about what the mission should be. How are they going to get there? And I think this goes backwards, not forwards. It doesn't address everything it should. It does criticize actually Joe Biden for not giving Kamala Harris sort of the right, mission as vice president. It talks about how she didn't push back, her campaign didn't push back against Trump enough. It talks about how on a specific ad even, but it doesn't even talk about sort of how to fight against Donald Trump. It just said, you know, we thought Americans would just not like him and they would vote against him. So it really shows that they don't know what their message is, combined with the fact that the chairman...
0: It shows they didn't know what their message is, and does it show that they still don't know what their message is?
8: It calls into question if they know what that is, but also the timing of this. I mean, he's been under pressure for months now to figure out a way forward and to release this. And he felt that he was under pressure and had to do it. And now we are 6 months before the next election.
0: Jeff, what does everything we've talked about with both parties say right now about the state of American politics and our political system?
8: Yeah. That's an easy question, right?
7: We
0: only have 10 minutes left for the show, so go ahead.
7: I mean, in some ways, both parties are kind of a mess. Certainly the Democratic Party is struggling, as that report shows, and the fact that it's bringing attention to the dysfunction in that party, to the inability to come up with a message, and to the still not really dealt with wounds from 2024. On the Republican side, maybe less of a mess insofar as, again, President Trump is so firmly in charge and is having a huge impact on those primaries.
0: It's not necessarily a question about messaging or direction, just whether or not people agree with that.
7: That and the broad unpopularity that he has with the electorate and the implications that has for the Republican Party.
0: I did want to ask you, we just got this email. If Trump's approval is so low, why are MAGA supporters winning Republican primaries? What is going on?
7: Well, again, the primaries are a reflection of just his party, of just the Republicans, of just his voters. And his voters are still very much behind him. This has been a while now, but several weeks ago, I went to CPAC in Texas to do some reporting on how his voters felt about the Iran war. And it was still early-ish days then, and they were all 100% behind him. And that continues to be the case on many, many aspects of President Trump's presidency.
0: I spent much of Sunday on the National Mall at the president's prayer service of Jubilee and Thanksgiving and praise to rededicate America to God. And certainly, it just even by the T-shirts that people were wearing, there were just as many Trump T-shirts as religious Christian shirts. And sometimes they were both. Like, I saw a lot of Jesus is my savior, Trump is my president shirts. So that wing of the party is certainly very much behind him.
7: 100%. And that's been key to his rise. It was key in his first term and in the 2016 election. At that point, elevation of Mike Pence to the ticket helped bring conservatives. Pence, of course, is no longer part of President Trump's second term, or is not part of President Trump's second term, but the president held on to those evangelical voters in a major way.
0: Two more stories before we end the hour. Two teenagers killed three people at a San Diego mosque on Monday before shooting themselves. The victims had distracted and delayed the gunmen and prevented them from getting into classrooms where more than 100 students and teachers were studying. The attack is being investigated as a hate crime. One community member, Khalid Alexander, remembered his friend, Amin Abdullah. He was the security guard killed in the attack.
9: You know, he would have zero regrets. Everything about him, I think, led up to the moment that we saw yesterday. And even though it's a loss for us as a community, I don't think that he would see it as a loss. Again, he died doing what he loved the most and protecting children.
0: Anita, it's just heartbreaking to hear about another mass shooting in America. What do we know about this mosque, the Islamic Center of San Diego, which had a very diverse congregation?
8: Yeah, it was a very large, it was the largest mosque in the city. And there were a lot of people there that were immigrants, a lot from the Gaza area that had come to the United States. It was just a bustling place in San Diego where, we mentioned the children there, children, community events that people were always coming in and out in a place that, in the past people had gotten some threats and they had increased the security. And so we're really mindful of this and sort of, we're thinking about it.
0: So this comes at a moment when anti-Muslim discrimination is on the rise. The Council on American Islamic Relations said it received 8,686 civil rights complaints in 2025. That's the most in a single year in three decades since it began publishing data. The grief and anger spilled over at San Diego Mayor Todd Gloria's press conference on Tuesday.
10: All my little brothers and sisters have been talking to you for how long? You have to listen to them, Todd.
0: Just in the last year, we've seen opposition to Muslims in communities across America, the blocking of construction of mosques and religious schools, House Republicans holding hearings about Sharia-free America, reviving tropes and conspiracy theories about the Muslim American community. We talked about that narrative at a special live 1A show I hosted in front of a studio audience on Tuesday in partnership with Religion News Service. We asked what nation under God means today, especially in the context of that White House-sponsored prayer rally held at the National Mall on Sunday. During that show, I asked religious liberty scholar Asma Uddin what that narrative means for non-Christian Americans. She's an assistant professor of law at Michigan State University and a fellow at Aspen's Religion and Society program.
11: It basically says we're rededicating this country to this particular vision, and those are the people who belong, and everyone else is just a guest. And I think the incident in San Diego yesterday and many other incidents tell us that not a very welcome guest.
0: We did a deep dive on that program into what the Establishment Clause is, what our founding fathers intended, when they created it, and what that looks like today. You can hear the rest of that conversation on our website at the1a.org. Can I ask all of you how you think we'll see the conversation about America being a, quote, Christian nation, these ideas of freedom and religion and separation of church and state continue to play out, especially during this midterm season of the election and in wake of what we were just talking about in terms of this mass shooting?
6: One small thing that I've noticed, and others have as well, is that there's especially pronounced anti-Muslim rhetoric coming out of Republicans in Texas. And there's a theory that maybe this coincides with the total stopping of illegal immigration across the southern border, essentially making it so that they don't have the same boogeyman to talk about. So they're pivoting to something that, you know, in a sense is more imaginary, but it doesn't go against the Trump administration by saying, well, we still have all these people coming across the border, since that's actually been a success of theirs.
7: I would just reiterate what we were talking about briefly earlier, which is that the president and the Republican Party is still enjoys a lot of support from the evangelical community. And that is not only helpful with voters and with the MAGA base, but also with money and just generating broad support. And when I say broad support within that section of the electorate.
0: That's Bloomberg's Jeff Mason. We're also with Anita Kumar of Politico and HuffPost's Arthur Delaney. On Tuesday, we're going to dig into the issue of healthcare workers further to talk about what this means for aspiring healthcare workers, particularly nursing, what the shortage of this is and how it might affect care in the U.S. And we would love to hear from you if you're thinking about entering the healthcare field or continuing your education. How do limits on student loans affect your decisions? What questions do you have about student loan caps? You can email us, 1A@WAMU.org, and you can hear that conversation on Tuesday. We just have a few minutes left, and I just want to ask all of you just what stories we missed, what you wanted to talk about.
7: I'll jump in. We do have a potential IPO coming up of, or not just a potential, I mean, a likely IPO coming up of Elon Musk's SpaceX. If it goes according to plan, it's likely to make him the world's first trillionaire. He's already the world's richest man. And we'll focus, and will be interesting for the markets as well because of the wide investor interest in that IPO.
6: So Trump's not getting ballroom money from Congress, and that's big because a judge said you can't build that unless Congress says so. How long could the east wing of the White House be a hole in the ground? And that's a story I'm working on for the long weekend.
8: I'm going to go with something lighter, which we didn't talk about Stephen Colbert, the show.
0: Oh, I was saving that for last, but great. Go ahead.
8: Sorry.
0: It's okay.
8: Well, the show ended, and I think a lot of people were tuning in to see what that show would look like and what he would say about Donald Trump and what he would say about CBS. And then instead he did kind of a different show. He didn't really go off on that. And he said at the beginning, look, we thought we'd do a special show. We're just going to do our regular show.
0: And we have a little bit of audio. Okay. So let's play some of it.
12: Now, on night one of the Colbert Report back in the day, I said, anyone can read the news to you. I promise to feel the news at you. And, I realized pretty soon in this job that our job over here was different. We were here to feel the news with you. And I don't know about you, but I sure have felt it.
0: So last week, the show's original host, David Letterman, joined Colbert Live to say he was, quote, pissed off by the network's decision last July to cancel the show, which the parent company Paramount said was due to financial losses, not pressure from the Trump administration. Mm-hmm. But the cancellation came swiftly after Colbert called out the network for paying the president in a lawsuit settlement while it seeks the administration's approval for a merger. Final thoughts on the last chapter for Colbert Report, especially as we think about how that's reflective of our media environment?
6: I mean, the fundamentals of television are changing, and it's expensive to make that kind of show, but you cannot forget that this was the top-rated night show, and Trump didn't like it.
7: Also, just really interesting to see how his fellow late-night show hosts rallied around him. That's a big shift from late-night of previous generations.
0: I was in New York, and it was 9 a.m. in the morning, and there were people already in line yesterday trying to get in for the show. And there was two blocks of lines already at 9 a.m. So thank you very much to our panel this week for joining us in studio. Jeff Mason, Washington correspondent for Bloomberg News, Arthur Delaney, senior reporter for HuffPost, and Anita Kumar, head of standards and practices at Politico. Mike Kidd is our engineer and sound designer. Thomas Liu produces our podcast. Chris Castano is our digital editor. And Alexandra Boti is our senior supervising producer. This program comes to you from WAMU, part of American University in Washington, distributed by NPR. I'm Nyla Boodoo. Enjoy your holiday weekend. This is 1A.

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1: 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We revisit a conversation on AI and publishing next time on 1A.
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1: The Department of Justice indicts former Cuban President Raul Castro on murder charges. An ominous warning or ratcheting up pressure on the communist government? From WAMU and NPR in Washington, this is 1A. Voodoo. Today on 1A's International News Roundup, the U.S. moves in on Cuba, repositioning warships. Is Donald Trump mulling intervention? Then the standoff continues between the U.S. and Iran. Both parties mull a new proposal and familiar messaging from the White House. And Iran formalizes a plan to make money on ships passing through the Strait of Hormuz. Plus, Russia courts China on the world stage. Both leaders say their cooperation is stronger than ever. Will they find a permanent way around the energy crisis in Iran? That's all coming up after these headlines.
7: Live from NPR News in Washington, I'm Corva Coleman. President Trump says the U.S. military will deploy an additional 5,000 troops to Poland. NPR's Rob Schmitz reports from Berlin. It's an apparent reversal of U.S. moves to reduce the presence of American forces in Europe.
8: President Trump made the announcement in a social media post, suggesting the troop deployment is connected to the election last year of nationalist President Karol Navrotsky. His announcement came shortly after his administration abruptly canceled a military training exercise in Poland, later saying it had only been delayed. And it comes weeks after his administration said it would withdraw 5,000 troops from Germany. Polish President Nawrocki, who was elected in June of 2025 with the support of the populist Law and Justice Party, has aligned with the Trump administration since taking office. Rob Schmitz, NPR News, Berlin.
7: Secretary of State Marco Rubio says there's been some slight progress in talks with Iran over ending the war. He spoke at a NATO summit today in Sweden. This comes as Pakistan's interior minister has gone to Tehran to talk about reaching an interim deal between Iran and the U.S. President Trump says he is postponing signing an executive order on artificial intelligence that was supposed to happen yesterday. NPR's Deepa Shivaram reports the announcement came after weeks of shifting rhetoric from the Trump administration on AI.
9: Trump was set to sign an executive order on AI that would have added some safeguards around the development of the technology. But now the president is delaying it. Trump says it's because he didn't like certain aspects of the order and how it could block innovation.
10: We're leading China, we're leading everybody, and I don't want to do anything that's going to get in the way of that lead.
9: The administration has been oscillating on how to address concerns over AI safety for weeks. Trump has had a close relationship with tech executives and wants there to be less regulation around the technology. But polling shows Americans favor regulations of AI. Deepa Shivaram, NPR News.
7: The deadline is quickly approaching for people in some parts of the country who want to register to vote in primary elections. NPR's Hansi Lo Wong has this rundown.
11: Today is Oklahoma's voter registration deadline for the state's June 16th primary. Eligible voters in Oklahoma have only hours left to sign up online or in person or get their mail-in application postmarked. If you are registering by mail, the U.S. Postal Service recommends that you go to a post office and ask for a free manual postmark at the counter. In Washington, D.C., eligible voters have until Tuesday to get in their mail-in application or to register online. But D.C. voters still have time to register in person during early voting and on the day of D.C.'s primary on June 16th. If you've already registered to vote, you may want to go to your election official's website and check your status. Eligible voters can sometimes be removed from lists, especially if they move, change their name, or haven't voted in a while. Hansi Lo Wong, NPR News.
7: On Wall Street, the Dow's up 318 points. This is NPR. President Trump says he gave up a lot of money to help create the nearly $2 billion fund the Justice Department announced this week. Writing online this morning, Trump says he will help others abused, apparently, by the Biden administration. Critics are condemning this fund as corrupt, saying even January 6th rioters can now apply for money. Later today, SpaceX will try again to launch its giant Starship rocket. As NPR's Jeff Brumfield reports, the flight comes as the space launch firm is preparing to become a publicly traded company.
12: SpaceX tried to send Starship to space yesterday, but with just seconds to go, a problem with the launch pad forced them to abort.
13: We are going to be standing down from a launch.
12: They're trying again tonight. Earlier this week, SpaceX announced plans for an initial public offering. Filings showed just how important Starship is to the future of the business. SpaceX wants to use it to go to the moon, build AI data centers in space, and more. So far, Starship tests have had a roughly 50-50 success rate. Analysts say if this next test flight fails, it will likely hurt the company's valuation. Jeff Brumfield, NPR News.
7: Thousands of people remain evacuated north of Los Angeles as the Sandy wildfire continues to burn. California fire authorities say it is about 40% contained. The San Francisco Symphony has selected its next music director. Elim Chan will become the first woman to lead the orchestra, succeeding Esa-Pekka Salonen. She'll take over the role full-time in fall of next year. I'm Korva Coleman, NPR News in Washington.
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16: Hi, I'm Nyla Boodoo. Welcome to the international edition of the 1A News Roundup. Today, we're with Emily Tamkin, a freelance writer and reporter and a contributing columnist at The Forward. Her forthcoming book is called Holocaust Consciousness. Emily, welcome back.
17: Thanks for having me.
16: Jack Jatch is also joining us, a defense reporter at Politico. Hi, Jack. It's great to have you with us.
18: Good to be here, Nyla.
16: And Akbar Shahid Ahmed, diplomatic correspondent at Notice and author of the upcoming book, Crossing the Red Line, Biden, His Advisors, and Israel's War in Gaza. Akbar, welcome.
18: Thanks for having me.
16: Our panel is here to answer our questions and yours, especially about what you want to know about the week in international news. You can email us 1a@wamu.org. Let's start in Cuba with a new indictment by the United States against former Cuban President Raul Castro. A federal grand jury in Miami ruled to indict the 94-year-old Castro for the killing of four people, 3 Americans when a plane was shot down in 1996 by Cuban military forces, forces that the U.S. alleges were working under Castro's orders. Here's Acting Attorney General Todd Blanche announcing the charges on Wednesday.
17: Today, we are announcing an indictment charging Raul Castro and several others with conspiracy to kill U.S. nationals.
16: The charges were secretly filed by a grand jury in April, and that includes 5 Cuban military pilots alongside Castro. Akbar, what do we know about these charges? I wonder if you can just sort of address the nature of even how they were released. And is this symbolic or something that could lead to Castro's extradition to the U.S.?
19: So, Nyla, these charges are extremely important for the Cuban exile community and for people who feel that that Castro should be held accountable. His brother, Fidel Castro, did directly and openly claim responsibility for that attack. And so a lot of people feel that justice has been sort of denied for years and that past administrations just weren't willing to do this for fear of rankling the Cubans. All of that said, there's a very low likelihood that this process is going to lead to the 94-year-old Raul Castro actually coming to the United States, choosing to be in a court. That's not something that the Cuban regime is particularly interested in. And, you know, while we've seen the Trump administration go after people like the former Venezuelan president Nicolas Maduro, it's a bigger ask now at a moment where they're dealing with other global crises. The charges are also interesting in that they take this point that four Cubans who were involved in this, there is actually an opportunity further down the chain also to have some accountability. But I think we're not going to see much beyond political grandstanding around this.
16: Emily, although Raul Castro is no longer head of state or leader of the armed forces, what kind of power does he still wield in Cuba? And especially just how much of it is because of his name?
20: First of all, as Akbar sort of spoke to, there's the symbolic power. But it's also widely believed that he has power behind the scenes as sort of a great eminence. And when we say the name, right, it's not just the name Castro, it's the family. And that includes his grandson, and his grandson's prominence and preeminence is taken as one signal that perhaps that, although he does not have formal power, there are still lots of different kinds of power, one can wield.
16: Donald Trump spoke to reporters outside of Air Force One about the U.S. presence in Cuba on Wednesday.
21: Well, we have a lot of people there. We have the CIA there. We have Marco is there. Marco's parents, as you know, were from Cuba. So we have a lot of expertise in Cuba. And it's not going to be like the biggest thing we've ever done. But I will tell you, to a lot of people, it's going to be one of the most important. They've been looking for this moment for 65 years.
16: Jack, it might surprise some people to hear the president say the CIA is in Cuba. The CIA director, John Ratliff, did meet with Cuban intelligence officials and with Raul Castro's grandson, who played a major role in the ongoing talks with the U.S. But what's the CIA up to there?
22: Well, this gives the U.S. another facilitator in the pressure campaign on Cuba, Nyla. And it's not like the Secretary of State coming who can jostle and cajole. The CIA has this long history of assassination plots against Fidel Castro, Bay of Pigs, using paramilitaries on the island. So there are a lot of different covert tools that the CIA brings to the table. And you just have to remember, too, over the course of this administration, John Ratcliffe, the CIA director, has been deployed as kind of this global fix-it man. Kind of the same way that Bill Burns was in the Biden administration. We've seen Ratcliffe now pop up in Venezuela, in Europe, now Cuba, and he's able to kind of come there and make the case, look, if you don't make changes, we have other ways to bring the pain to you.
16: Cubans have been living under an energy crisis due to the U.S. embargo and new fuel blockade. Residents say food and fuel are scarce. Some areas have had only 2 hours of electricity per day.
23: The children don't have food to eat. They can't go to school. We are desperate. The women have lost 20 pounds. We're anxious. We don't have a way to support our kids.
16: I had a conversation with one of the humanitarian aid groups that's authorized to provide aid to Cuba yesterday, and they were sharing with me that the food situation is so bad, oftentimes communities are banding together to create food together because they don't have enough. And so oftentimes what you'll see is an entire neighborhood bringing everything they have to make a soup, and then everybody has that, and that's the only meal that they have. Emily, Secretary of State Marco Rubio released a video in Spanish addressed to the Cuban people on Wednesday, which was Cuban Independence Day. In the video, he blamed the energy crisis on the government. Where do Cubans stand on who's to blame for what's happening there right now?
20: I mean, look, while, you know, the Cuban people are not a monolith, I think the Cuban authorities have been quite pointed in saying that this is a result of U.S. policies. And one thing that I think we've seen in Cuba, and this is not unique to Cuba or even to the region, is that look, sanctions are a tool, and so it's sanctions, blockades, energy embargoes, whatever. These are all tools, and so it's not effective to say it's not righteous to say, oh, this isn't working. But I do think it's appropriate to raise the question: is if your goal is to turn the people against the government, historically, does forcing the people through sanctions, blockades, etc., work? And historically, I think what we've seen is that governments can use it to encourage rallying around the flag, right, and blaming the United States instead of their own government.
16: Secretary Rubio also spoke about the U.S. presence in Cuba this week. Here he is talking to reporters on Thursday.
0: Cuba's consistently posed a threat to the national security of the United States. And the other thing that poses a threat to the national security of the United States is to have a failed state 90 miles from our shores run by friends of our adversaries.
16: The adversaries Rubio mentions there are Russia and China, who he went on to say have shared weapons and intelligence with Cuba. Akbar, the big question here, which I think a lot of people are asking, not just in South Florida, but across the country, what do Rubio's statements reveal about what the U.S. end goal is in Cuba and the potential military action there to push for a regime change? As you said, this is different than Venezuela, but many people are thinking this seems like the same playbook.
19: Right. And this gets to sort of what Emily was discussing about the rally around the flag effect and the question of, is the goal here to improve the living conditions of the Cuban people? Is it humanitarian concern? If it is forcing them into the kind of situation you described where neighborhoods literally are dependent on one soup for everyone to eat, is that going to lead to them being happier or sort of more satisfied? Or is the question, you're a threat, we need to knock you down? And what we know is that the Cuban state security sector, very closely linked to Raul Castro, remains very powerful. So the Trump administration hasn't been clear. And when you look at that in the context of the Iran war, another war where the Trump administration sometimes says, we want to not kneecap the Iranian regime, and then sometimes says, we want to free the Iranian people, there's not a coherent narrative that people can sort of cling on to, or even that lawmakers, U.S. troops, U.S. officials themselves at the State Department in the intelligence community can say we know what our mission is here.
16: You can join the conversation by emailing 1A at WAMU.org. Jack, we're getting a lot of questions to this effect, so I'm going to put this question Robert in Michigan asked to you. If we can indict Raul Castro for shooting down planes, can Trump be indicted for his blowing up of

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1: And that's consistently raised probably after the midterms as well.
2: Emily, what are you watching for next here with Cuba?
3: I think I'll be watching, you know, does the narrative get coherent? Do we actually have a sense of who this is meant to help, of what the end goal is here? If indeed the end goal is regime change, as some could infer it is, what does the international community, such as it is, do about that?
4: I think Jack raised a really important point, too, of the strikes in the Caribbean and the Pacific, which also have to be seen as other piece with this. These are strikes that have killed almost 200 people over 9 months, many of them civilians, without the U.S. government ever saying it knows who it is. So if you are a Cuban, looking at the fact that Trinidadians are being killed, Colombians are being killed in your neighborhood without any kind of evidence of a U.S. plan there, that's also part of this equation. And that also gets to the questions around rule of law, the Trump administration's goals, and whether there's a human rights concern here at all.
2: Jack, anything you want to add here?
1: Yeah, I mean, I think you just look at the administration and the way it's handled the entire region, right, through the quote-unquote Trump corollary to the Monroe Doctrine. And this is part and parcel of the same approach, just using that same military force they tried to apply on Venezuela and create the situation that's there now, potentially in Cuba, to effect some of the same compromises.
2: Coming up, a testy exchange between the president and Israeli Prime Minister Netanyahu and the Knesset. Israel's parliament votes to dissolve itself. What choice does the Israeli leader face now? Stay with 1A and Jack Datch, defense reporter at Politico, Akbar Shahid Ahmed, diplomatic correspondent at Notice, and freelance writer and reporter Emily Tamkin. I'm Nyla Boodoo. 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
2: I'm Evan Dawson. Friday on The Next Connections, my colleagues are sitting in the host chair. 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And Mona always brings a great conversation. Then in our second hour, my colleague Scott Pukas from the Little Theater brings you the summer movie preview. 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
5: I'm Nyla Boodoo. It's 1A in the International News Roundup.

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1: Looking at a new security architecture, one in which, conversely, Iran is going to have a lot more sway. And part of that, Naila, comes from the fact that Iran, to an extent, has been a more predictable player in all of this than the United States, right? So if you are the UAE, if you are Kuwait, if you are these states that have been pummeled and seen your bargain where you host U.S. military bases in hopes of defense and kind of stewardship of your region, that bargain doesn't look so good anymore. So Saudis, I do think Emiratis are in a bit of a funny position because they are very close to Israel, extremely opposed to Iran. But the Saudis, Qataris, many others in the region, I think are going to quietly move a little closer to Iran. Does that mean that they necessarily will anger the Trump administration? I think there's some willingness from some Trump officials, even potentially up to the president himself, to accept Iranian influence increasing, even though that might be unpopular and not seem traditionally Republican.
2: Well, and President Trump and Israeli Prime Minister Benjamin Netanyahu discussed an effort to reach a deal with Iran in what would some call a, quote, testy call between the two leaders. To your point, Akbar, speaking to reporters about the Israeli Prime Minister, Donald Trump said this.
3: He'll do whatever I want him to do. He's a very, very good man. He'll do whatever I want him to do.
2: The two have had temporary disagreements on Iran before, but have appeared closely coordinated in the war. Emily, remind us of what Netanyahu wants or not wants when it comes to these negotiations with Iran, and then where the U.S. is continuing to diverge on this.
4: Yeah, I think that, well, first of all, it's sort of, to me, the testy conversation reports, while, you know, I'm not doubting the reporting, but I do think that it's the latest iteration. It's this administration's version of, you know, ex-administration officials are upset with what the Israelis have said while continuing to effectively work with their partner, Israel. That to the side, you know, I think for Americans, it's not totally clear what the goal is here. This war is really unpopular with the American voter. And so for Trump, it's how can I claim that there's some victory here and get out of this? Netanyahu does not necessarily want this. It's much more clear why Israel and Iran are at war. Although as the war drags on, again, that, you know, his capability is sort of called into question there. But particularly given that Israel is going to be heading into elections too.
2: Yeah, Emily, I wanted to ask you about that because this week the Knesset voted to dissolve itself. How are we seeing that be played out domestically in Israel as we think about that?
4: Right. So Netanyahu is really going to want to run as the prime minister who can keep the country safe, as the security prime minister, as the sort of militaristic, like we need a steady hand, which he will present himself as, you know, and we'll try to use the war to paper over the internal contradictions that his own government just under the weight of which his own government just collapsed, which I think we'll speak about in a bit. But it, you know, this religious extreme, the most religious parties pulling out because their exemption for mandatory military service wasn't granted versus the quiet militaristic, nationalistic demands of this very far right government and the fact that military service is compulsory for the rest of the country, right? So there's the sort of, that's the sort of dynamic that he's trying to overcome. This war is one way to overcome it. And the fact that Trump wants it wrapped up without a clear victory for Netanyahu, I don't think is more important to Netanyahu than his own political future.
1: And with Netanyahu's credibility in question at home, and very importantly in the United States, a really big concern is Israel's stated goal of Iran with no nuclear weapon. We are so much further away from that. There's no evidence that this war has improved the direction, led to any progress in that direction.
2: More to come after the break with Jack Detch, defense reporter at Politico, Akbar Shahid Ahmed, diplomatic correspondent at Notice, and Emily Tamkin, contributing columnist at The Forward and author of the forthcoming book, Holocaust Consciousness. I'm Naila Boodoo. 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

0: A film festival is putting the concept of cinema without borders to the test as residents of Nogales, Mexico and Nogales, Arizona watch films together from both sides of the border wall.
1: Our kind of metaphorical goal is to erase the border through the power of film.
0: I'm Scott Detrow. 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
4: I'm Maria Hinojosa. 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
7: I'm Nyla Boodoo. We're rounding up the news from around the world with Akbar Shahid Ahmed, diplomatic correspondent at Notice, Emily Timken, freelance writer and reporter and contributing columnist at The Forward, and Jack Datch, defense reporter at Politico. Let's stay in Gaza for one more story. ABC News reports new satellite images show what appears to be a wall being built by the Israeli military along the yellow line in Gaza. The images show at least 9 Israeli military outposts, new ones installed after Israel and Hamas reached an agreement for a ceasefire last October. At that time, Israel controlled some 50% of the Gaza Strip. Jack, this yellow line was meant to be temporary. What do we think is happening here?
8: Yeah, I mean, just these eviction orders that the Israelis have put into place have caused a lot of concerns. And it's sort of, again, kind of raising potential fractures within the far right wing of Netanyahu's coalition. You see just question marks about Smotrich, the finance minister, who's affected some of these policies, who's been a very outspoken person in favor of the resettlement of the West Bank. Causing much more controversy. We'll sort of see where this goes. But this is going to be an irritant in Israeli politics for sure.
9: And the human toll of this is huge, right? For Palestinians, this is you've seen this Israeli control inch from what was meant to be 53% to now almost 58% and moving west, right? So more and more of Gaza has become inaccessible to a lot of Palestinians unless they want to live under intense surveillance and potential risk of shooting and death. So for people who are now more than 2 million Gazans still not able to have reconstruction since the war that began post October 7th, this kind of development of the wall makes life even more desperate, and that's also put in the context of almost all aid to Gaza still being restricted and cut off.
7: Let's move to another region. A week after President Trump visited Beijing, it was Vladimir Putin's turn to court Chinese leader Xi Jinping. The Russian president met with Xi on Wednesday, saying their partnership is a stabilizing force in the world. The leaders have grown closer amid Russia's full-scale invasion of Ukraine and the war in Iran. China buys Russian oil and gas and is the country's top trading partner. Emily, we are going to get to the latest on the war in Ukraine in a moment. But first, I just want to ask what came out of this meeting. Who exactly is the main audience for this show of cooperation between Russia and China?
10: It was a very productive meeting for Xi and Putin. It was more substantive than the Trump iteration. There were, you know, I should say the caveat to all of that is that there's a pipeline deal that Putin badly wants that was not actually finalized yet. But to your question about who this is for, I think there are many audiences. Two that I'll highlight are the U.S. and the rest, right? I think there were jabs made throughout these, throughout the visit about sort of showing the U.S. like, it's us. It's not you. We're the reliable ones. We're the prominent ones. We're the big players. And for the rest of the world, it's, look, we've met, 40 times over however the past many years. These presidents are coming and going. And when they come in, they can tell you one thing while you're negotiating and then go to war with you. That's not what you get with us. And so I think it was a show of, it was a show of stability. It was a show of power. And it was a show of mutual trust from Russia and China.
7: A brief ceasefire between Russia and Ukraine came to an end when Russia launched one of its largest attacks on Ukraine since the full-scale invasion, killing 24 people in an apartment building in Kyiv. Ukraine's response was just as fierce, sending thousands of drones more than 300 miles. Jack, what has Putin been trying to project over the past 2 weeks? What are the state of his forces?
8: Well, we've seen Putin kind of play this kinder, gentler Putin. He's said he thinks the war is coming to an end after 4 years, and he may be acknowledging he's on the back foot. The Russian spring offensive into the Donbas has hit a wall of four fortified cities that the Ukrainians have effectively booby-trapped in the Donbas. The Russians have been outpaced on the technological front in the drone war. And the Ukrainian long-range strikes have been so effective that the Kremlin really had to ask for a no-strike guarantee to hold their military parade on May 9th. So you see all of that difficulty simultaneously. You see the Russians causing a lot of trouble in the Baltic this week. The Russians have been spreading disinformation that Eastern European countries are effectively providing a launch pad for long-range Ukrainian drone strikes into Russia, and potentially are redirecting Ukrainian drones into Baltic airspace using jamming and other factors. So while Putin's current war in Ukraine is bogged down, his future war against NATO is potentially kicking off.
7: And Emily, to that point about Eastern European politics, can you share Hungary and Ukraine's foreign ministers have been meeting to discuss the rights of Ukraine's ethnic Hungarian minority, why this is significant?
10: It shows that, that perhaps a new era of Hungarian-Ukrainian relations is upon us now that Viktor Orban has finally, finally in the sense of after many years lost power. This was a political, not to say that the Hungarian ethnic minority in Ukraine is not a real issue, but it was also a successful political issue for Viktor Orban in stirring up resentment against Ukraine as a domestic political tool. And so even though we should say that even though that's true, when that ethnic minority or members of it fled into Hungary, they were not necessarily treated with open arms and like many Ukrainian refugees had to struggle day to day to sort of make it. But this suggests a new era in Hungarian-Ukrainian relationships in which ethnic minority status is not used as a political football between the two countries.
7: Jack, you mentioned NATO. Secretary of State Marco Rubio attended a NATO meeting today in Sweden. Meanwhile, at a NATO meeting in Brussels, the U.S. is expected to announce it's reducing the number of combat troops available to NATO in a crisis. NATO Secretary General Mark Rutte addressed the plan on Thursday, noting the U.S. does need European allies for its own defense.
11: You could argue that the defense of the U.S. mainland starts in Norway. Why? Because that's where we have to make sure that these nuclear submarines from Russia don't pose a threat to the U.S. mainland. So we are in this together, but this over-reliance has to stop.
7: The U.S. is expected to reduce the number of emergency troops available to NATO, Jack, but is also committing to keep troops in Poland. What is going on? Fewer troops in general? What is actually needed in Poland right now, and what is happening?
8: Yeah, talk about head spinning, Nyla. The U.S. just did wrap up that meeting in Brussels at NATO, where they told NATO allies they're going to reduce military contributions to the alliance. That can be troops, potentially weapons. And the Poland decision initially came out of that process. The U.S. wanted to draw down the number of rotational brigades that come from the United States, do tours through Europe from 4 to 3. And they had already planned that with the Germany drawdown. The tricky part was that didn't really jibe with Trump's own mental list of naughty and nice allies within NATO. The Poles were able to successfully claw this back. And behind the scenes, Trump was imploring Pete Hegseth about why this actually happened. Because Poland has been effectively a model ally, even for the Trump administration. They're the biggest military spender in NATO. So got to figure out how to get back to this 5,000 number that was taken away that Trump wants to add back. They could just delay the deployment and turn it back on, send those troops that were pulled back over. They could cobble it together from other parts of the continent. But now you have European officials and NATO Secretary General Mark Rutte in this awkward position of basically standing in front of a fireworks show and saying there's nothing to see here.
9: And I'll just add that President Trump is not the only decision maker here, right? These are longstanding U.S. alliances that are bipartisan. My colleagues at Notice this week revealed that Republican senators were actually discussing what they would do. This is an issue that could lead to a significant rift with Congress, with Republicans even holding up Trump administration nominees or trying to write into law the amount of troops there. So this isn't just a matter of what Trump and the Pentagon may prefer ideologically.
7: That's Akbar Shahid Ahmed from Notice. We're also with Jack Datch of Politico and Emily Tamkin, a contributing columnist at The Forward. The head of the World Health Organization said today the Ebola outbreak in the Democratic Republic of Congo is, quote, spreading rapidly, but the risk for global spread remains low. So far, WHO reports 750 suspected cases and 177 suspected deaths from the highly contagious virus. There are 2 cases so far in neighboring Uganda. Here's what one woman whose son died from the virus told France 24.
12: He told me he had chest pain and I thought it was his stomach. Then he started crying because of the pain in his stomach. After that, he started vomiting. Then he started bleeding and vomiting a lot.
7: So far, just 82 cases have been confirmed. That's according to the DRC Health Ministry. One of those cases includes a doctor from the U.S. who'd been treating patients. This outbreak is from a rare strain of Ebola that kills 30 to 50% of those infected. There's no current vaccine, but scientists at Oxford University say they're developing one that could be ready for trials in a few months. This is the 17th Ebola outbreak in Congo since 1976. Some former top U.S. officials, especially from the U.S. Agency for International Development, are drawing a line from the Ebola crisis in Congo to the Trump administration's withdrawal from the WHO and elimination of USAID last year. The AP reports the U.S. has committed $23 million to support the response and will set up 50 clinics. Akbar, $23 million is not how much the U.S., first of all, gave during the previous Ebola crisis. So let's just start with that before we get to the gutting of USAID in this current crisis.
9: This is a fraction, right, of what the U.S. would traditionally spend in this region, and a place where the U.S. was the donor. So it's not just about the amount of money you pour in, it's about breaking those relationships, those expectations for health systems. You can't just build it back up overnight.
7: So what do we know so far about how the gutting of USAID affected virus detention and response in the Congo and Uganda?
9: There's kind of 2 big strains here. One is disease surveillance and tracking of infections and sort of where they're spreading. And right now, some of the stats you quoted, there's just a lower level of confidence in that, Naila, than there was even
7: in the accuracy of that.
9: Right. And than there was even a year or two ago. So when we say, oh, there's a low chance of this coming to the US, or there's a low chance of this spreading and becoming bigger, we can't say that the same way that we could in 2024, 2023. And then, linked to that question about disease tracking, disease spread, and actual experts on this, is the immense risk to health workers. So the U.S. funding was often what would enable health workers to have respirators, specialized protections. Now they have kind of the cheapest, easiest, most available things, so just maybe masks, maybe gloves. And that puts them at an immense risk, which of course is really risky for them. And it creates a situation where are they able to report back what they're hearing if they're getting sick themselves?
13: So, Jack, I want to reiterate that the risk of a global outbreak remains low. But I do want to ask you, especially in light of the conversation we were just having about NATO, what we're hearing from other American allies and European officials about this outbreak and what needs to be done. What is the diplomatic community saying about this?
14: Yeah, I mean, I think there's a lot of fear, basically. I mean, we've heard from the WHO director general that, I mean, the slow identification of this outbreak, like Akbar mentioned, is causing some risk. So, you know, I mean, obviously, you don't know that people have Ebola until they're expressing symptoms. So that's just a major challenge. And it's also a major challenge, of course, to Trump's immigration agenda. He's paused deportation flights back to the Congo and other places. So it's going to be a challenge for President Trump's domestic agenda. It's going to be a challenge diplomatically, especially just with the way the administration's been treating its allies.
13: I mean, we're even hearing how this may affect the World Cup.
9: Right. I mean, this is going to be a hugely disruptive issue, and it's inseparable from the idea that the U.S. is not playing that role as a global leader in emergency response, and that ultimately it's not just an international issue. It links to domestic questions of, you have a Health and Human Secretary who has been out here casting doubt on medical expertise his entire career.
13: Emily?
10: I think I just want to add that when you take resources away from things like USAID, what you are effectively doing is adding the time it takes to identify and treat and stop viral outbreaks. And when there is a viral outbreak or a spread of infection, et cetera, time is your most precious, your best tool, your most precious resource. And I just want to draw a really straight line between like memes and Doge and the lack of seriousness with which these line items were handled last year and what's happening now. And I just think it's important for listeners of this program, right, because we're here in the United States, to understand that that's what we're talking about, right? When you listen to the first hour of 1A, you are listening to you can predict ramifications in the second hour of 1A.
13: We just have about a minute left, and I just want to ask you all quickly what you are looking for towards next week or what we missed talking about this week. Akbar, can I start with you?
9: Yeah, I'm very curious to see what kind of concessions the Trump administration is going to be willing to make towards the Iranians, because the Iranians are making clear we're not capitulating, we're negotiating from a place of strength. So some flexibility will have to come from the U.S.
13: Emily?
10: We talked about Hungary, but we did not talk about Slovakia, which is sort of at the moment the last not behaving or last thorn in the side member of the EU on Ukraine standing. So I'm going to be watching whether or not they play nicer with the EU, which actually they sort of have. But the Fica and company have also been playing nice with Russia. So how long they try to pursue that balancing act, that's one thing I'll be keeping an eye on.
13: Jack?
14: It's another big week for U.S.-China relations. The U.S. arms sale to Taiwan for $11 billion still on hold, and potentially a visit for the Pentagon's policy chief in the balance to China as well.
13: My thanks to our panelists today, Jack Datch, defense reporter at Politico, Emily Tamkin, freelance writer and reporter, and author of The Influence of Soros and Bad Jews, and forthcoming book called Holocaust Consciousness. I want to thank also Akbar Shahid Ahmed. His upcoming book is called Crossing the Red Line, Biden, His Advisors, and Israel's War in Gaza. Thanks very much. Mike Kidd is our sound designer and engineer. Aileen Humphreys is our senior producer and editor of 1A On Demand. Maya Garg is our senior managing producer. This program comes to you from WAMU, part of American University in Washington, distributed by NPR. I'm Nyla Boodoo. Thanks for listening. This is 1A.

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5: For WXXI News, I'm Mona Segetola-Slamy, stealing the mic again from Evan Dawson, and this is Connections. Music is healing. It's not just fun to listen to, but also, they say, somehow good for us. How does that play out in practice? Let's discuss the benefits of music on healing and health, particularly mental health, in our community and world, from Plato to John Batiste and beyond. We'll be joined by music therapist and director of expressive arts at Hochstein, Jennifer Phillips, Annika Bentley, the artistic director of Mount Hope World Singers, and Galen McCormick, director of Eastman Performing Arts Medicine Center. You're invited to join the discussion. It's coming up in a few minutes after news from NPR.
6: Live from NPR News in Washington, I'm Janine Herbst. The Ebola outbreak in the Democratic Republic of Congo is spreading rapidly, according to the World Health Organization. As NPR's Jonathan Lambert reports, there are now more than 800 suspected and confirmed cases and at least 177 deaths.
7: Despite being declared only 1 week ago, this Ebola outbreak has already become the third largest on record. The WHO says the risk outside of the region is low, but high in Central Africa. There is some good news. On Friday, WHO officials said that there have been no new cases reported in neighboring Uganda after the two that popped up last weekend. As the virus spreads in northeastern DRC, response teams are scrambling to contain the outbreak. There are no approved vaccines or treatments for this particular species of Ebola, so basic public health measures like contact tracing are key. WHO officials say that over 1,400 contacts of suspected cases have been notified and are being tracked for any signs of illness. Jonathan Lambert, NPR News.
6: Secretary of State Marco Rubio says there is, quote, slight progress in peace talks with Iran. This amid uncertainty over whether the U.S.-Israeli war in Iran, that's now in its third month, will continue. And he says serious talks are underway. Speaking ahead of a NATO foreign ministers meeting in Sweden, he says the Strait of Hormuz, though, is a main issue.
8: We have to start thinking about what do we do if a few weeks from now Iran decides we don't care, we're going to keep the straits closed, we're going to sink any ship that doesn't listen to us or doesn't pay us. Then someone's going to have to do something about it. Okay, they're not just going to voluntarily reopen the straits in that scenario. So we have to start thinking about it.
6: Speaking ahead of that meeting, that NATO meeting where the strait is expected to be a main topic. Lawyers for a DACA recipient being held in federal immigration detention in Arizona say she could be released today on a $1,500 bond. From Arizona Public Media in Tucson, Angela Gervaisi reports that her case is one of a growing number of DACA detentions.
9: ICE arrested 261 DACA recipients in the first 9 months of the Trump administration, according to the Department of Homeland Security. And the practice hasn't stopped. Federal agents detained Carla Toledo, a 31-year-old Tucson resident, on May 18th. Toledo's family say she's a DACA recipient who's lived in the U.S. since she was a year old. Her lawyer, Mo Goldman, addressed reporters after her arrest.
10: She's had DACA for over a decade, so the targeting of Ms. Toledo and other DACA recipients is abhorrent.
9: DACA provides certain legal protections for immigrants who arrived in the U.S. as children. But in addition to making arrests, DHS has encouraged recipients to self-deport. Angela Gervasi, NPR News, Tucson.
6: Wall Street's trading higher at this hour. 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
12: Good afternoon. This is WXXI News. I'm Beth Adams. Democrats in New York are moving ahead with new laws to protect immigrants despite a threat from the Trump administration to surge federal agents. Jimmy Vielkind reports.
13: State lawmakers are taking up a bill to ban formal agreements with U.S. Immigration and Customs Enforcement and prohibit local jail cells from being used for immigration detention. Republicans say the bill will make it harder to fight crime. Federal Border Czar Tom Homan threatened to surge ICE agents into New York if the bill becomes law. State Senator Andrew Gunardis is a Brooklyn Democrat. He supports the bill and shrugged off Homan's threat.
14: We have a responsibility to protect our constituents, to protect our neighbors, and to stand for values that we all believe in, and that's what we're going to do. So, frankly, Tom Homan can go shove it.
13: Governor Hochul says she'll sign the measure. In Albany, I'm Jimmy Vielkind for the New York Public News Network.
12: A fight erupted at this year's Lilac Festival, and an older woman was nearly trampled. It was all captured in a cell phone video posted to social media where Davionte Terrell and another young man can be seen jumping in to protect her. Evangelist Stanley is the owner of People's Choice Restaurant. She said she was moved to honor the men who she is calling unsung heroes.
15: Of course, there's a lot of fights and violence going on, which is terrible, and I hope and pray we find a resolution for that soon. But these young men stepped up and did something incredible. I thank God that he was in the right place at the right time to render aid.
12: Stanley is encouraging other community leaders and business owners to help change the narrative by highlighting young people who do the right thing. The Memorial Day weekend will start wet and chilly on Saturday. Today will be sunny with a high in the mid-60s. More news on the WXXI app.
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5: From WXXI News, this is Connections. I'm Mona Segetola-Slami, in for Evan Dawson for this hour of the show, and our connection was made in 4000 BCE, when harpists were depicted as healers in ancient frescoes. And then again in 1697, when William Congreve wrote in his play The Mourning Bride, "Music hath charms to soothe a savage breast, to soften rocks or bend a knotted oak." It is right, it's breast, not beast, in that famed quote, and despite Shakespeare saying many famous things, that one is not on him. Here's another connection. In 1975, 50 years ago, when the music therapy program at Hochstein was first developed in collaboration with Nazareth College and thrives today as the expressive arts program. And again, this year, when John Baptiste collaborated with Joanne Lowy of Mount Sinai on a study that advances social media, rather social music, as a prescription for better health outcomes. Basically, countless times throughout history, people have concluded that music has a role in healing and health. Well, what does that really look like in practice? We have some great examples right here in our community, so we have some great guests to talk to. Jennifer Phillips, a board-certified music therapist and neurological music therapist, specializing in early intervention, elder care, and neurorehabilitation, who's chair of the Expressive Arts Department at Hochstein. Jennifer, welcome. And Annika Bentley, classical choral musician and singer-songwriter. She's the artistic director of Mount Hope World Singers. Their upcoming concerts, Bright Threads, June 10th and 11th at MCC, have a program that reinterprets historical and cultural examples of music used for healing and centering on themes of shared humanity and restorative connection. So glad to have you here, Annika.
16: Thanks for having me.
5: And Galen McCormick, director of Eastman Performing Arts Center. She's here to share some of the work that she and her colleagues are doing at the intersections of music and medicine. Hello, Galen.
17: Hi, nice to be here.
5: So I guess I will start with you, Jennifer, to talk about something that years ago I've had a chance to talk with some of your colleagues. That is, while we know that there's a great healing effect to music and it's very comforting to be around music, there's something different than the actual clinical practice of music therapy. So can you lay out some of what your work in that field is?
16: Absolutely. So I've been a board-certified music therapist for the last almost 20 years now, and my work has taken me through a variety of places, populations, but essentially how I describe music therapy to folks who may not have heard of it is that it is a research and evidence-based healthcare profession that is administered by certified music therapists. Yes, we go to school for this. And clinical practice tends to focus on largely non-musical goals. So it's really the use of music within that therapeutic relationship to affect largely non-musical change.
5: So this could be about memory, movement, other things like that?
16: Yes, often a lot of those. So we certainly have cognitive goals, speech and communication goals, social, emotional, and basic wellness goals. And in my personal realm, working more in the NMT or neurologic kind of area, a lot of motor and cognition goals, especially when it comes to aging and neurodegenerative diseases.
5: And I do want to mention quickly before passing on the next question that if you have a question for our guests, you can call 844-295-TALK. That's 844-295-8255, which is toll free. Local number is 585-263-9994. You can also email us. It's connections@wxxi.org or comment on the Connections live stream on the WXXI News YouTube channel, which if you're not already subscribed, what are you waiting for? So, Galen, your practice or your work at Eastman incorporates music therapy, but your team does different things as well. What are some of the other areas that you're looking at, whether it's in research or in practice?
17: Absolutely. Yeah, I'm very fortunate to work with music therapy team, many of whom studied at Nazareth and have done internships at the Hochstein School. We also look at the environmental use of music. So what happens when you walk into a hospital and instead of just hearing all of the environmental sounds, you see someone playing their guitar or playing the piano? You know, what impact does that have on you? And what impact does that have on our staff when they see that? We also look at how we can provide music as a point of distraction to patients, being really careful not to step into that music therapy role. So we might offer that through Zoom on an iPad. And that's just a friendly conversation. You know, we're not looking for clinical goals like Jennifer is. We're just looking to give a point of distraction when you're stuck in the hospital for a long time. We're really fortunate to have a research program as well. And we've just hired our first Evans Lamb Professor of Research for Music and Medicine. Dr. David Greenberg is joining us from the UK, and we're really excited about where that's going to go to create more evidence around how music literally changes our health and well-being.
5: That's amazing, and I'm looking forward to talking more about some of those specifics and programs that whether people in the community can tap into or just sort of to follow where this work goes. But I'm also going to bring in Annika, who is a practicing musician, actually, as I guess all of my guests are, too, I should mention, or have been. But I think I'm really fascinated with your program with Mount Hope World Singers, where you are looking from a performance and an experience-based way of tapping into traditions of healing. So you list a few in your program of books you were turning to, sources of inspiration. Can you talk about what led you into this idea for Bright Threads?
18: I did read some very beautiful books. I got myself a little card as a community member to the Sibley Library at Eastman so that I could do some deep research and get into the stacks, and that was wonderful. The librarians there were so helpful to me. So I read, in preparation for a specific composition that I wrote for this program, I read a beautiful book about the mitochondria, and it has a very provocative title. So when I was taking it around town with me, I felt that I was perhaps shocking people in coffee shops. It's called Power, Sex, Suicide. and I wrote this piece to fit into our larger program of kind of deep traditional and experimental healing. We're sort of creating a ritual of immersive healing with this program. This one piece is very specifically about creating healing within the body and at the cellular level. So I wanted to learn as much as possible about the mitochondria. And there were some really evocative statements in this book, like about mitochondria communicating in networks among themselves, and basically this idea of the body having a community within itself, not just being a part of a larger community. And I thought that was very powerful.
5: It's amazing. I've also been fascinated. Another book that I haven't yet got to read most of the essays, but done a little bit of skimming, is Music in the Mind, Harnessing the Arts for Health and Wellness by Rochester's own Renee Fleming, has been thinking through perspectives of psychology through anthropology. So all these fields that sometimes we think of as being sort of different approaches keep overlapping, and then we have to try and be experts in all of them while focusing in one. So I guess perhaps for each of you, could you tell me a little bit about how you got into, if not just music itself, where you realized that the idea of music and healing and medicine came together in your life? And I can start with you, Jennifer. You're looking very thoughtful.
16: Well, that's a great question. And I think, you know, I think for me, there's definitely a multifaceted answer. I think I was absolutely born a musician. I've been singing since before I could talk. and so that's, you know, music and choral music in particular, that kind of like collective, you know, breath and that collaboration with other people, that's been such a huge part of my life personally. And when I realized, you know, going through my early years, how much I used music in my own life, whether that was to, you know, support or change a, you know, a mood, or whether that was to, I used to make up songs to learn things, you know, and this was just all on my own. I could probably sing you all of the helping verbs to the tune of Row, Row, Row Your Boat. So, you know, I kind of realized that I had already in those ways, you know, woven music through my whole life. And as I, you know, grew older and certainly got a lot more experience talking to not only musicians, but you know, other people who were interested kind of in those same realms that I was, realized how much that was not a unique experience to me, that music, you know, everybody says music's the universal language. I would say music is, you know, it's a language used universally, by a lot of different people. And it's the, you know, the kind of the core of community and culture. And that was, you know, that was when I realized I wanted to use music to affect positive change. And that was how I ended up in music therapy.
5: Oh, that's beautiful. And I love that statement because, yeah, that universal language thing. Again, music belongs to so many things, but in different cultures, different gestures in music signify something else. Mm-hmm. Certain song can have such different meanings. But Annika, since you are with a chorus, I realized I introduced Mount Hope World Singers without saying too much. This is a community chorus. You've done some of the most creative, wide-ranging collaborative programs I've known, with animators, with dancers, with the singers having to move together.
17: Yes.
5: So can you tell us a little bit more about your journey with them and, again, where you found music and healing together?
17: Sure.
5: That's two different questions,
17: sure.
5: I guess.
17: Yeah.
5: I'm sorry.
18: I'll put them together. So Mount Hope World Singers is, as you mentioned, a community chorus. It's non-auditioned. It's intergenerational, and we are singing songs that draw from traditions all around the world. But we are not like trying to teach people about different cultures. We are looking through a lens of universal humanity, and I'm doing my best with the programming to kind of indicate without saying it explicitly that everyone everywhere is experiencing the same kinds of things, and that it's easy for us to tap into each other's experiences via music. We don't necessarily have to understand the language to feel what people are singing about, for example. And I think, just as you mentioned, singing with other people is incredibly powerful, even just breathing with them. And heart rates have been known to synchronize. Mm-hmm. Brain waves will synchronize. It's incredibly beautiful. And then, as you just mentioned, Mona, I am asking the singers to move now as well. So we're exploring this idea of treating the body as one interconnected instrument. You know, classical singers are often told not to move at all, like don't even tap your toe inside your shoe because people will hear it. And we're taking the opposite approach, and dancers are also often told not to sing.
5: So yeah, that we are whole humans and that we express ourselves in different ways. I've definitely had the viola teachers who have told me, stop dancing around while you play those Bach dances.
18: And how could you? Why would you resist? I don't know.
5: So I do want to remind again our listeners that if you have a question for our guests or a comment about the role of music in your life or healing, whether in the clinical or practice sense or in the day-to-day sense, that you can call 844-295-TALK or email connections@wxxi.org. I'm also fascinated that, as Galen, as you talked about, a lot of the work you're doing, people are coming to a medical setting and then having music in it, though some of them are patients and some are the doctors and other practitioners. Can you talk a little bit more, I guess, about that side of it, what it's like when you're in that setting versus when you're in other settings in your life making music?
17: Oh, that's perfect. I'd be happy to, because I was going to share my own story of how do music and health go together.
5: Oh, perfect.
17: Some of you know I used to play in the Rochester Philharmonic, and I lost my hearing. And for a period of time, I was trying to figure out what my new career would be. And my therapist said, why don't you go play music in the hospital? Because I could still play very well. I just couldn't hear very well. And my initial thought was, why would I do that? That's a terrible idea because I'm a bass player. Like, it's not a, you know, melodic instrument. But I did miss playing, and I went into our hospital. I went into Wilmot Cancer Center and got permission to play there every week. And it very quickly became like the most important part of my week. And I started seeing how people were impacted by the music, and we didn't have a training program yet, and that very much impacted how I work with the musicians now is, you know, how can we be sensitive when we don't know what other people are going through? And just, you know, judging from what we've seen and now working with music therapists to make sure that we're staying in a safe lane. What I see is really wonderful. I see people coming in, they're stressed, you can see it all over them. And then as they, if they notice the music, how you can see a softening, you can see a relaxation happen most of the time. And people who are sitting waiting, now they have this focal point of something that's not just their watch or their phone, and, you know, something they can just listen to and kind of zone out in a very beautiful way. And what I'm seeing for our staff is, you know, they're also very stressed. They work very hard jobs, very, very stressful jobs. And when they have a chance to come down, we're close to the coffee shop, so they can come get their coffee fix and then also have just a few minutes of something that I think it's just kind of naturally surprising. You don't necessarily expect to see a musician playing live, and we have some really unusual instrumentalists in our group. So it's just been a lot of fun to offer this to everyone.
5: It's wonderful. And we do have a comment from YouTube that says, the most healing sound I can imagine is someone playing soft cello solo like Hauser. So the bass is perhaps not far off then.
17: The bass is not far off. And there is science that I bet Jennifer can back me up on that lower pitch frequencies yes. are calming your yes. nervous system. So it was just coincidental. You know, in my case, I came with what I knew how to play.
16: Worked out well, though.
5: And I guess I can then put in a sort of shout out for a group that I've played with, even though I'm not a medical professional, is it's been reborn in town thanks to the work of Isabella Cantor, the Rochester Medical Orchestra. So if you are in the medical field and play an instrument, there is a volunteer community group that you can join of medical musicians. We're about to start playing again for the summer. I love that we rehearse and play at Monroe Community Hospital. And even our rehearsals before we sound our best, shall we say. People really love it. And so that's a reminder, even as so much goes into the work of music, that there's this great joy in it too. So I would love to further pursue, though, some of these ideas you've been talking about with people connecting and singing. Perhaps I will go to Annika about sure. the program you're doing. Again, you have your piece that you've composed. You have people singing together, moving together. You've commissioned new music from actually some of my favorite musicians in town. Alyssa Rodriguez, who plays the Swedish nickel harpa, a traditional keyed fiddle. We have Chinese pipa with Leah Oh, and also Ken Luke, the guitarist, mandolin player, and also tapping into Imbira from Zimbabwe.
17: Yes.
5: Can you talk, I guess, in more in detail about what it's been like to prepare some of these pieces and what the different approaches are?
18: Sure. And I just also wanted to take a moment to respond to something that Galen said about the low tones, because in my research, I was reading that more ancient traditional and tribal practices of music as medicine tend to draw on low tones, as well as having rhythm be a primary focus. And it's very grounded in the feminine. And it's really interesting to me. In my reading, I could not like claim to be an expert on this, but I read that there was a shift kind of around the time of ancient Greece, like toward logic, obviously, and linear thinking, and that moves us more toward high pitches, high tones, as well as like masculine intellectualism, which is pretty fascinating, I think. And we are trying to bring back in this program a lot more low tones and rhythmic-based material. So a little bit of like euphoric chant and trance is woven in there, even though these still are vocal works.
5: Well, and that's the chant and trance, this idea of repetition.
18: Yes.
5: This repetition is sometimes people are like, oh, it's on and on and on. And in fact, we have in English the phrase droning on. Mm-hmm. And yet drones, these low tones, this is associated with religion with euphoria, as you said, yes. ecstasy, and that's even then dance music. So I don't know if any of you want to comment on the role of sort of repetition in that way.
16: So one thing I was going to say, just kind of from a, you know, kind of pedagogical slash, you know, cultural basis, is like that, you know, that kind of grounding note, especially if we're talking about low tones, also gives us the flexibility to kind of form our own unique things like over top of that. So you'll, especially thinking about kind of like the base of ORF music, that like tonal, that ostinato, that thing that's repeating over and over gives so much flexibility for improvisation, which is so important too when we're talking about collaborative and social music. And anything that you do that kind of fosters that like call and response or that sense of real, like true belonging, those low tones can also be just a basis for creativity and for personal creativity and also collaborative creativity.
18: Agree.
17: Amen.
5: So that perhaps brings us to some of what is there. We talk some certain things, whether it's low tones or repetition, but in other ways, what music works for each person sort of matters on the person, right? Is it less about the music and more about your relationship with it? And perhaps, Jennifer, you've had some of that experience with how you work with one client one way and another way.
16: Absolutely. So one thing that I would definitely say just about, you know, music therapy as a profession and what I tell people, you know, when they call Hochstein and are asking about music therapy is that it is extremely customizable to the person. It has to be. Because we are whole person focused. So that is something that, you know, if we were just like, you know, we do this song for this thing at this time, it wouldn't be that kind of, you know, that intimate and personalized experience that music really should be for individuals. And certainly, you know, if it were that way, the outcomes would not be, you know, what they are if there is something highly personalized. It's very interesting because people will have certainly different experiences, but with the same music. So, I find this actually a lot working in elder care groups is that, you know, one client may have a response to a song that's entirely different, you know, emotionally, from another. And so how to, you know, how to manage those kinds of things in a group environment is one thing. But one thing that I love about that, especially that kind of one-on-one, because we do groups and individuals as music therapists and at Hochstein. So one thing that I really like about the, you know, working in small groups or with individuals is that really individualized experience, because you have to be able to connect with the music that, you know, that is used, or, you know, it won't have that impact.
5: The story from one of my friends I know is that he's a pianist, and his mother, who had dementia, hadn't known his name for a long time, and he played piano for her. And he said, and she said, "Oh, that was lovely, Michael," suddenly, mm-hmm. and it just took him. So I know these, you know, sort of anecdotal stories or stories from that, but that's perhaps where we come to this study. I know that for me, I was just fascinated to hear John Batiste, who we know from the Tonight Show Band and his Stay Human and all this, but that he did a study with Joanne Lowy of Mount Sinai on social music. Let me certainly not say social media again as a prescription for better health outcomes, because I think that's kind of the opposite sometimes. So what can you tell us from the field? Has this made an impact, or what her work, Joanne Lowy, I guess, Galen, to start with you, because I know we were talking a little bit about her. Besides the idea that making music together probably makes us feel good, what else is there to this idea?
17: Well, I think there's so much to this idea, because I want to let Jennifer talk about Joanne Lowy, because Joanne is a music therapist. Jennifer can talk about her research and her experience there. But I think what they're really driving at with this idea about social music, now you've got me thinking social media, social music is what happens when we're in connection. And I think, Annika, you can speak to that so beautifully, of what happens when we're in connection and making something together. And even when we're listening to music together, you know, I had the chance to go to the art gallery last night and listen to the Baroque organ with about 100 other of my besties. And it's just different, right, than listening to something on a CD or listening to it on your iPod. There's something about being in community together. So I know one of the things that I think it's driving at is the idea of social prescribing, that we help to address the social determinants of loneliness and isolation that really got hammered with COVID by saying, go out, you know, here's a prescription, a literal prescription for you to go out to an art class, to go sing with world singers and to be in community and to do something creative together as a way of really strengthening our bonds. And it has literal physical outcomes in your health and well-being, not just your mental health, but your physical health. Mm-hmm. But I want to pass to you about Joanne's work.
16: Yeah. So, I mean, she's just absolutely fantastic. You know, she's been, I think I've probably read every book that she's written, you know, since my very first day of my very first music therapy class. So, you know, one thing that we're talking about kind of all of these connections within music, but, you know, a lot of the things that, you know, we all do are very similar. So there are certainly, you know, elements that are just music therapy, elements that are just social music, elements that are, you know, that choral and that community feel. But I think something I really like is that, you know, Joanne Louis, who is a music therapist, is in collaboration with John Batiste, a musician. And they're, you know, they're really working together toward this model. And I think what we're all, you know, focused on is that sense of community and belonging. When you are a part of something bigger, you have that belonging piece. And I think the perspective that Joanne brings to that is that our, you know, our training as music therapists is not only rooted in music, but in psychology, in wellness, and in social issues and things like that. So being able to, you know, to take both of those perspectives to work together to create something that everybody can be a part of and everybody belongs to is awesome.
5: Nita, and I should expand this out for Hochstein. When we say expressive arts, that refers to music therapy, but also arts and dance therapy, so that this can be expressed in different ways. And I also know you have a new podcast talking about this.
16: We do. So our department does music, art, and dance movement therapy. And we also do what we call adaptive and inclusive instruction. So I started this, you know, this recording by saying that music therapy targets largely non-musical goals through the use of music. However, in our expressive arts department, we do also have clients who come in who are specifically looking to learn an instrument and may need a more like very carefully adapted, inclusive environment for their specific learning needs. And so they come to us because we also have a background. So we work a ton at Hochstein with the disability community. That's why the program was initially started in collaboration, you know, with Nazareth College, now Nazareth University. You know, so that still remains one of our largest populations today, and that we want them to have that space of belonging as well.
5: That's wonderful. And the new podcast is called?
16: The new podcast is called Taking Notes, Equity in Expressive Arts. You can find it on Hochstein's YouTube channel.
5: So, yeah, I've been enjoying listening to the first episodes and learning more, even being around music all my life and knowing music therapists. I've been finding new, interesting perspectives. So I think we do have to take our one break for the hour. But when we come back, I want to both get sort of broader and philosophical, music of the spheres style, then also more practical, whether or not you're dealing with an illness, ways to incorporate more music into your life and our community. So we'll be right back.
7: I'm Scott Pukas, filling in for Evan Dawson. Coming up in our next hour, we're trading beach hangouts for the cool darkness of a movie theater. Memorial Day weekend marks the beginning of summer movie season. We have blockbusters from Oscar winners Christopher Nolan and Steven Spielberg, horror titles from first-time directors, and of course, Cat Video Fest, an ode to internet cat videos. 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
5: You're listening to Connections. I'm Mona Segetola-Salmi in for Evan Dawson, and we are talking about music and healing in many different ways, from participating in community music groups to the clinical practice of music therapy to other ways that at Eastman and Hochstein and groups in our community that we do connect through music and medicine and healing. And some of the threads have been about clinical studies and research. Some have been about services you can access here, research being done. But I'm also fascinated. Annika has brought up some really like heady ideas that I like about mitochondria and tradition and the feminine. And I know one of the big old ideas from Pythagoras and Plato is the idea of music of the spheres, things that don't seem to tap into always our modern notion of science, but still are, whether metaphorical or powerful in how we think about things. So I was wondering if you could talk a bit more about your research or reading, your free-flowing sort of creative ideas that have been coming in, if that's not too vague to let you go.
18: How many hours do we have?

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1: To music that you dislike activates the fear response in the amygdala, which I find very provocative, and is connected to this idea that healing does not necessarily always have to be associated with feeling good or soothed. Sometimes there is a healing crisis that can lead to something very genuine. And obviously, you wouldn't want to just recklessly provoke that response. You would have to be extremely careful. But like in this artistic work that we're making with Mount Hope World Singers and our collaborators right now with Bright Threads, I think we are able to dip into maybe a little bit more of that kind of surprise and discomfort.
2: That's really interesting, and it's a positive way of framing it, because first, when you mentioned it, I thought of, I don't want to go too dark here, but, you know, one of the most upsetting things to me from the past few years, in many upsetting things, was that music was used in torture.
1: Yes.
2: Because, as we say, music has power that can be good or bad. It can be used in propaganda. It can be used in a lot of other things.
1: Yes, so, and rhythm used for war, specifically.
2: Mm-hmm. So thinking responsibly about the effect we have on people is an interesting consideration, and I think an important one. I did want to remind our guests that, since we've had a few comments so far, that they are also welcome to join. If you have a question or a comment, again, that number, 844-295-TALK. That's 844-295-8255. The email address, connections@wxxi.org. And I think someone's monitoring that to share that. Or the Connections live stream on the WXXI News YouTube channel, that you can comment there as well. And Annika, as you said about working in community, I know we've talked about the experience of the pandemic and also the changes in your musical life from something that is a bit more solo sometimes, being a singer-songwriter on the road, to then being part and leading a choral group. Can you talk a bit about those different experiences for you?
1: Sure. They are very different and then still like so rooted in community, both of them, in very different ways. So I feel like... obviously, I was playing with a band as a singer-songwriter, and we have a broad community of audience, so places that we were traveling to, and people who are listening are involved in the music. And yet, I think that experience can also feel lonely and potentially isolating because you're away from your home community. You're traveling all the time. And it's so fantastic to engage with strangers, and music is such a beautiful universal language, as you said, Galen, and a bridge. But still, you're presenting your artwork in kind of like a cold scenario day after day after day, and you're just hoping, that it will go well. That things will go well. And, it's been incredibly rewarding for me to find myself in the role that I'm in now with Mount Hope World Singers. That's not something that I specifically went to school for or planned to do. But I have been a singer and a choral singer for my whole life. And, we're non-auditioned, we're community-based, so we are largely avocational. We do have a few professional singers in the mix. And I just think that it is so powerful to see singers working together and helping one another to do things that they thought were beyond their scope initially, things that seemed strange or too difficult.
2: It's wonderful. And I have a couple comments from email, but first I am also going to ask Galen about, since you mentioned that change in your life from being in the Rochester Philharmonic Orchestra, in a way, this was also your community. Did you feel some sense of loss, or what else have you found? I guess I don't want to go too deep into it because you've processed in a lot of conversations probably, but a little bit of that sense of working with a professional ensemble for that shared goal.
3: Yeah, I mean, for sure, I felt that sense of loss because playing in the bass section, like, they were my buds. They're practically like my brothers, and playing in the orchestra too. But Annika, you bring up this really great point, which is that, you know, we present the music, and sure, there's the community of listeners, and they're here in Rochester, but it's not the same exchange of energy even or conversation that I'm seeing now. And I feel like I have this whole new community now that I'm back working at my alma mater at Eastman and mentoring students and watching their response, which is similar, but, you know, also their own response as they start playing in the hospital and they say, oh, wow, I'm really thinking now, like, when I give a recital, I have much more compassion about the people that are coming in, even though they chose to be there. Like, I'm just having much more of like kind of a 360 about what people's lives are like. And so that's been really wonderful. So, I mean, I'm still in touch.

0: with my friends in RPO, but I'm going to be honest, I don't miss the schedule. It's a lot. It's heavy, heavy work.
1: They're playing, actually, Annika, won't you be singing with Carmina Burana with the Oratorio Society at the end of the month?
2: Yes, May 30th and 31st. So I that's think, even Saturday and Sunday.
1: So that's even before your concert coming up. Well, I do have a few comments here that I would love to share, and then a caller I'll bring in. Having a little bit of glare with my screen with my computer. Let's see if I can do this. Email from Jackie, who says, I'm a happy participant in an RPO community program called New Horizons. So that's Eastman and RPO in the community. Targets older adults who may have never played an instrument or who abandoned music early in their lives. At 75, I've always regretted the lack of music in my life. But this spring, I took beginner piano lessons, and happily, I'm continuing with music lessons through the program in the fall. I've found focus and enjoyment. I've noticed an improvement in my short-term memory. It's challenging and a real joy. So New Horizons is an amazing opportunity in the community, and it's chorus, it's band, it's strings, it's piano, it's so much. So any other thoughts on that, or just...
3: I just wanted to add in that, you know, if people are interested in coming to Hochstein, the first thing I say is it's not only for kids. We really do have people of literally all ages and abilities. And I think for people who start, music lessons later in life, it's never too late to start playing an instrument. I've said this, you know, to my own family, my mom started taking piano lessons in her 70s. So it's just very, it's really neat. And if we're thinking about it, you know, I have a little bit more of that neurologic lens, but, music creates those neural pathways. And so being able to, there's so many benefits that maybe you're not even expecting by taking an instrument that you end up seeing, because music affects really all of those areas, and memory being one of them.
1: So it really is, although we've kind of known this intuitively about the positive of music, once the research gets there, it's starting to show things in our actual neurons.
3: Absolutely. Yes.
1: It's amazing. So I also have an email from Barb, who says, after my husband's stroke, he barely spoke and had trouble coming up with words and could not form sentences. But when a song came on the radio he was familiar with, he would start to sing along. Still not getting all the words, but it sparked a willingness to sing alone. He then signed up for music therapy, which over time helped tremendously to improve his speech and cognitive abilities. It's another example, very, direct example of improving.
3: Mm-hmm. And neuroplasticity is something that we are still learning so much about, but is such a cool thing. So if you have, a stroke and it affects the Broca's area of the brain, which is, what is responsible for speech generation, we can really use the other parts, the other side of the brain to, because that's what processes music. So, to kind of make up for that. So being able to, to actually find and participate in music therapy following a stroke is that's wonderful that he's able to do that.
1: And so if people are interested in this kind of experience, there is Hochstein, and there are other music therapy providers in the area, and then Eastman through Performing Arts Medicine. Is that something the community can come to for music therapy?
0: Right. No, right now we're still an inpatient-facing program. Mm-hmm. We do have one external program at Strong Recovery, but we're looking to develop that.
1: And I know also at Nazareth University, there's a practice there. And then for participating, as we said, New Horizons is great. There's also a number of community orchestra bands and choruses. I think in addition to Annika's chorus, great way to find people is the Greater Rochester Choral Consortium.
0: Yes.
1: It's a website that has a list of everything from, small vocal groups to large symphonic choirs. So we're...
0: Yeah.
1: All over, I think, the world, there are people making music, but in Rochester, whether it's lucky or because we have all these things coming together, really, I've been involved in so much more amateur music making here.
2: I wanted to just quickly say that Mount Hope World Singers percussionist is the director of New Horizons band, Don Sherman, and he's a fantastic, incredible, generous musician. We love playing with him.
1: And I play bass with Cheryl Guth, who conducts some of the strings with New Horizons. So, yeah, small town, but definitely certainly get in touch if you're looking for more, if you're not finding it. And I don't want to forget that we do have Ingrid in Penfield on the line, who has a few short stories to share. Hello, Ingrid.
4: Hi, I want to thank you for this informative and inspirational and delightful conversation. And thank all of you for the work you're doing. I'm a musician. We definitely miss Galen in the RPO, but what you're doing, Galen, is just unbelievable. And I I'm learning guitar for those neural connections. I thought I had most of the neural connections from playing cello that I was going to get. So I thought I'm going to learn a new instrument. And I belong to the adult guitar ensemble at ECMS down at Eastman, taught by Dr. Lynn McGrath. It is so delightful. And I swear I feel those little neurons firing in my brain because I'm very unskilled at the guitar. And so there's a lot to learn and it's making a big difference for me. This is a sort of a stupid thing, but after years of taking music slightly for granted in a pleasant way, I went to a party in the past couple of years where I was not expecting any music. So I walked into this big room, this venue, and there was a string quartet, and I was astounded at the gut punch in a good way that I got from this music. I was like, oh, festive, celebration, party. It had such a visceral effect on me, and it really got me thinking. And when I retire, I am planning call on me if anybody needs me. I would love to be involved with what some of you are doing, playing for people and making lives better through music. Mm-hmm. Thank you so much.
1: Thank you so much, Ingrid. I love your playing in the RPO, and when you've played for Yom Kippur, that beautiful Kol Nidre, that moment in a service that otherwise...
4: That was an honor. That was an honor. And by the way, I heard that you play bass, so you're going to be hearing from me. I did not realize that.
1: Oh, so that's Galen, though I play a little bass guitar. And that's sort of in my...
4: I know about Galen, but if I start hounding her, she's going to be mad. Maybe.
1: Thank you so much, Ingrid. This has been a wonderful chance to talk about, again, these very practical ways while also thinking about big philosophical ideas. So I also like, if someone's a curious person, they can sign up for music lessons. They could go to some of these performances and learn more, but they could also follow up definitely on that sort of bibliography that's on Annika's show page on the Mount Hope World Singers website, some books that I have had to put on my reserve list at the library, which is Healing Songs by Ted Joya, The Soul of Imbira by Paul Berliner, and I heard there was a Secret Chord by Daniel, is it Levitin?
2: I think it's Levitin, yes.
1: So yeah, can you just a little bit about what draws some of these together?
2: Sure, and actually I was just thinking about that Daniel Levitin book because of something that Jennifer said that I don't know sparked in my mind a connection to this idea of experiential fusion when you lose track of your own consciousness as a separate thing and you become fused with whatever it is you're doing. And I think music is an incredible gateway to that. And then this idea of engaging in experiential fusion with a whole bunch of other people is like astounding. And I was curious, Jennifer, if you know if the mirror neurons have a lot to do with that. I'm sure, like we said, it's also just even simple actions like breathing together. Mm-hmm. But there must be so many reasons for that.
3: There's a lot of great research out there, a lot of which I'm still learning myself. I recently have been delving a little bit more into mirror neurons, and they certainly play a part, but that's like, you know, that's probably a whole other conversation down the road. But I have read Levitin's books, both of them. And another one, Musicophilia by Oliver Sacks, which is certainly older now, but just absolutely wonderful for talking about, he was really before his time with like neuroplasticity and how music affects the brain and body. Certainly to add that to your bibliography too.
2: Oh, yes. Mona. He wrote this beautiful essay in a book, I think called The River of Consciousness. I'm not sure if that's the correct title, something like that, where he talks about creativity requiring these periods of gestation and kind of like lying fallow. So that you need to take in some new ideas, like maybe you go to a concert, you go to one of these performances that we're talking about, you take in these new ideas with your friends, whoever else is in the audience. And then before you try to make your own work, you just kind of let that sit in your brain and go through its own process so that way back in your subconscious, new connections and probably illogical connections can be formed. So I think that's very healing as well, like in a profound way that we wouldn't even really be able to predict consciously and certainly not to control.
1: One of my favorite live performances recently was the Silk Road Ensemble with Rhiannon Giddens, and it involved singing as an audience and talking about the beloved community and bringing together these different traditions. It was something
2: that...
1: Yeah, I knew it would be beautiful, but I didn't expect it to sit so physically with me for so long.
2: It was powerful.
1: That was pretty amazing. So I am also want to bring in another idea that involves music and medicine from another perspective, which is as musicians, we perform and our bodies can break down. Music can even be damaging to us, whether it's dealing with focal dystonia, with damages to the hands, to the ears. And of course, there's a whole another conversation about how then, due to this high performance culture, we try to hide it and possibly worsen it. But I know that Eastman Performing Arts Medicine is addressing some of that. I was fascinated to learn some people. So could you talk about, if someone is a musician, whether professionally or avocationally, what sort of things that are being done to help heal and maintain the musical body?
5: Yeah, that's really accurate, and it's unfortunate, right? It's not will you get injured, but when will you get injured as a professional musician? One of the things we're doing here, we have a lot of specialists in the field that's called performing arts medicine, which is sort of the equivalent to sports medicine. And we've set up a, you call a funnel. There's a phone number you can call on our website, and you can get in to see the specialist, often within 48 hours if you have something that's interfering with your ability to perform. But what I asked if we could do when I was hired, I said, well, could we also train people to not get into these situations? So I've partnered closely with Dr. Ralph Manchester, with our University Health Service and our counseling center, so we could start to bring things to musicians that really help them to become more aware of their bodies, how to take care of themselves, nutrition. There's so many things with physical therapy that can help us in advance of getting injured.
1: Yeah, playing viola, it's a very imbalanced instrument, so we do odd things, and it's definitely taken, you know, it's still over time. But I think Regina Carter, the jazz violinist, has been talking a lot about what happens to performing arts musicians. So I guess that's maybe just for anyone out there listening, not just take care of yourself, but there are people working on how you can do that better. I guess since we just have a few minutes, I'm checking to make sure I don't have to get anyone else on the line, though I love having comments as well. Those have been really wonderful. And I think speaking to what we're talking about, I'm going to give you each a couple minutes to talk about something, whether it's you're looking forward to or something really special to you within this topic that, you know, did something happen recently working with a client or making music that, you know, you want to go out and put a button on it right at the end, or just something to look forward to that you can connect in the community.
3: I think it'd be hard to choose just one. I have I'm really very privileged to be able to work with a wide, variety of clients. And I have those kind of like, whoa moments every day. You know what I mean? So I'm very, very, very honored to be able to have that. One thing, just personally, I think, I think of I have like my work musicianship, and then I have like my own musicianship. One thing that I found early on in my career was that it was really hard to do both, and to like balance those things together. And I started to kind of lose that like time for myself and my own like musical soul, you know. So, I made sure to rejoin a choir. I've pretty much always been in choirs. And this year, through my children's school district, we had an opportunity to be a part of this inaugural family band, which was like the coolest thing because it was all band students ages or grades 6 through 12, and any of their family members who had ever played an instrument. And it was such a cool experience. I grew up actually as a violinist, not a vocalist, picked up clarinet, just for a little while. It had been 25 years since I had played. And I was like, well, there's this band thing. So I have to, and so I dusted it off and it was great. And so I got to, participate and playing, my husband's a trombonist, my son is trumpet, and I play clarinet, and we all did this concert together, and it was just like the coolest experience. So that was definitely something, for me that just kind of fed my music soul recently.
1: Wonderful. And that definitely speaks to me because every day my life is music on the radio. But then sometimes I think I could do more work projects and not go to community orchestra. But I've got to protect that. It's very difficult for me, though.
3: Yeah.
1: And then Annika?
2: What comes to mind actually is that I want to thank Galen for bringing Dr. Charles Lim, is that his name?
0: Yes.
2: Yes, to Rochester last year for this talk at the Academy of Medicine. He said something that has really stayed with me since that talk about accessing the flow state through music and that when we're in a flow state, the prefrontal cortex totally disengages. So we're like free from conscious thought. And I'm just trying to do that like all the time now. I suppose you can't do it all the time. You need metacognition as well as flow. But it's just a fantastic thing to think about. And I'm so appreciative that you brought him here to our community. Thank you.
5: Oh, my gosh. That was my pleasure. He

0: is my hero. He's done a lot of work on music and what music is like the highest form of hearing. And he's done a lot of work for people with cochlear implants. And now that I have one, I'm so appreciative of that. I want to share my most recent thing. I just wrapped up a course yesterday at the School of Medicine, just a little 4-week elective course on music and sound in healthcare. And so I was doing kind of a roundtable wrap up with the med students who are so bright and so compassionate, and just asking them like, okay, what are you taking away? How can we use this? And a couple of them really noted the difference between children and adult in the hospital, that for children, we're really careful to give them a very robust, as much of a normal experience as possible. And for adults, we're just really limited in that. And a lot of them said, well, what could we do now? We could be offering music. We could be helping them make their own playlists. Like, they're all really aware of, they can't go in and start to do things that are like music therapy, but they can suggest to someone, are there things you'd like to listen to? And so I guess I just offer that to other people. Like, are there times when you can be leaning into music just to support yourself?
1: That's a lovely thought. And I just, while we have a couple minutes here, thinking about it, as you work both with music students to learn more about the medical side of things, which I might find myself more like those music students, or with doctors, I guess another thought on the things you're opening up for students to consider, like, are they hearing this more as they grow up in music, or is it sort of a revelation to think about approaching their art a bit differently in this healing context?
0: I think it's a little bit of both. I think it depends where the student started out and how, what were they exposed to. But the thing I'm noticing overall is more students are coming in to be trained and just saying, I'm looking for my purpose as a musician. And I think that's beautiful that they're not coming in and saying, I'm going to, here's my high flying list of things I am going to accomplish before I'm 23, that it's really this exploration of what it is to be in the community.
1: Let's get back to something I really liked in a book I've been talking a lot about Spotify and the perfect playlist and the cost. Is it's not about finding that one right streaming platform that does things better. It's instead, what sort of world do we want and where does music fit into that? And so I've heard a number of great examples here. I do want to let people know that they can go to this Bright Threads concert we've been talking about, 7 p.m., June 10th and 11th at MCC. And that you can find that at MountHopeWorldSingers.org?
2: Yes.
1: As well as hearing you singing in Carmina Burana.
2: Yes.
1: Wonderful. And Jennifer, if people want to connect with you, they can follow Hochstein on social media, and it's Hochstein.org. Any other thoughts on just how to connect?
3: No, that would probably be the best way. And if you're looking for expressive arts specifically, we do have our YouTube channel, or just reach out and you'll find me.
1: Need. And Galen Eastman, Performing Arts Medicine, online, social media, all the things.
0: All the things, yes.
1: Well, thank you. Thank you so much to Galen McCormick of Eastman Performing Arts Medicine, to Jennifer Phillips of Hochstein in the Expressive Arts Department, and Annika Bentley of Mount Hope World Singers for this conversation today on connections about music and healing. I hope it sparked some ideas and some inspiration, because again, I think this is something that, as we've even alluded to, it can be easy enough to take for granted, or there's just more and more we're learning, but perhaps the best way is to go out and experience it in different ways in your life. Thanks so much, and stay tuned for the next hour of Connections with Scott Pukos. We'll continue to our sort of arts focus on Friday here, to be talking about summer movies as we head into the Memorial Day weekend. I'm Mona Segetola-Slami. It's been delightful to be your guest host, and I want to say thanks to our crew as well, Robert Braden, and also to all the video crew working downstairs. It takes so much to put on this show. And also to, I'm having one of those Friday moments. Have a wonderful weekend, everyone.
0: Thank you.
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5: From WXXI News, I'm Scott Pukas, filling in for Evan Dawson, and this is Connections. Memorial Day weekend marks the beginning of summer, and for cinephiles, it's the start of summer movie season. It's a time of year when people flock to the cinema to escape the unbearable heat, to spend time in a cool, dark room, and disappear into the magic of movies for a few hours. The 2026 summer slate is headlined by Christopher Nolan's first film since the Oscar-winning hit Oppenheimer. This new movie is an old tale, The Odyssey, based on Homer's epic poem. And what else can we expect from this year's lineup? Some indie gems like The Invite or Cat Video Fest stealing the show? Perhaps it's the summer of horror. We'll explore this all next, after the news, on Connections.
6: Live from NPR News in Washington, I'm Janine Herbst. President Trump swore in the new Fed chair, Kevin Warsh, this morning. The 56-year-old succeeds Jerome Powell, who served as chair for 8 years and was appointed by President Trump in his first term. But he was also a frequent target of Trump for not lowering interest rates quickly or deeply enough.
7: Kevin has spoken often about the need to restore the Fed's integrity by returning to a proper focus on its two functional and really fundamental responsibilities, maintaining price stability and low inflation and achieving full employment.
6: Warsh is the first Fed chair to be sworn in at the White House since Alan Greenspan in 1987. He says he will lead a reform-oriented Fed, learning from past mistakes and successes. Powell will stay as a member of the Fed's Board of Governors. Senate Republicans confirmed Warsh just ahead of Powell's departure from the top job. Secretary of State Marco Rubio says there's still more work to do to reach a deal with Iran. President Trump has been threatening more military action if a deal can't be reached, as NPR's Michelle Kellerman reports.
8: After meeting NATO counterparts in Sweden, Secretary Rubio was asked about the prospects of a deal with Iran. He says the goal is an agreement that covers Iran's nuclear program and reopens the Strait of Hormuz.
9: But we also have to have a plan B. And plan B is, what if Iran refuses to open the straits? What if Iran decides, we refuse to open the straits, we're going to own the straits, and we're going to charge tolls for it? Okay, at that point, something has to be done about it.
8: And he says this affects Europe more than the U.S. Rubio repeated his frustration that a few NATO allies did not let the U.S. use bases to launch the war against Iran. The Strait of Hormuz was operating normally before the war. Michelle Kellerman, NPR News, the State Department.
6: In California, regulators voted this week to take the first step toward banning a popular material that's used to make countertops. From member station KQED, Farida Javlova Romero reports that the material is linked to a surging lung disease called silicosis.
10: Stonecutters who had lung transplants, as well as multiple doctors, urged the Occupational Safety and Health Standards Board to prohibit the use of artificial stone. Hundreds of workers in several states are ill. 31 have died in California in recent years from inhaling toxic silica dust generated by the factory-made material when it's cut. Board member Derek Irwin.
11: We have to take effective action to prevent further cases now.
10: It could now take months for Cal OSHA to develop a rule prohibiting the fabrication of artificial stone with more than 1% crystalline silica. For NPR News, I'm Farida Javala Romero in Oakland, California.
6: And you're listening to NPR News from Washington. It's been 15 years since the deadliest tornado of modern history struck Joplin, Missouri. But a local organization is still serving barbecue for its community long after the storm passed. Rachel Schnelli with member station KRPS has more.
12: On May 22, 2011, an EF5 tornado went right through the middle of Joplin, killing 158 people in its path. A local organization, Operation Barbecue Relief, was born out of the idea that competitive barbecue cooks could help their community by cooking meat and serving it to those in need. Stan Hayes is the CEO and co-founder.
13: Who better than us to go set up in a parking lot with minimal needs and feed a community hurting after something so devastating?
12: The organization is holding an event at a park in Joplin to commemorate the tornado victims. It will feature their signature smoked pulled pork sandwiches and snacks. For NPR News, I'm Rachel Schnelli in Joplin, Missouri.
6: A launch attempt last night for SpaceX's newest and biggest Starship test flight from Texas had to be scrubbed. And now officials will have to wait for another chance, which could possibly come today, to try to launch again for a space-skimming journey. The 407-foot rocket is using a brand-new pad at Starbase near the Mexican border, which officials say contributed to some of the issues. NASA is counting on this latest version of the Starship to land astronauts on the moon in just a few years. I'm Janine Herbst, and you're listening to NPR News from Washington.
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15: From WXXI News, this is Connections. I'm your guest host, Scott Pukas. Our connection this hour is an escape, specifically an escape from 90-degree temperatures, from the things that stress us out in life, simply an escape from reality. And for my money, the best place for an escape is a movie theater. There's something magical about sitting in a dark room with friends or strangers and getting lost in a story. So if movie theaters are your happy place too, this is the hour for you. Specifically, we'll be offering a summer 2026 movie preview. The seasonal slate will largely be defined by The Odyssey, Christopher Nolan's take on the nearly 3,000-year-old Greek poem and a follow-up to his Oscar-winning Oppenheimer in 2023. This time, there's no Barbie to complement his film, but does it need a Barbenheimer-like cultural moment to succeed? Tickets to experience The Odyssey in 70mm IMAX went on sale more than a year before the film's release and immediately sold out in cities across the continent. It's the first feature-length movie shot entirely in IMAX film. Locally, it will screen on 70mm IMAX at Tinseltown and on 35mm film at the Little Theater. Speaking of big-scale cinematic spectacle, the father of the summer blockbuster, Steven Spielberg, who of course directed Jaws, which is widely credited as the first true summer blockbuster, is back with Disclosure Day, opening June 12th. Plot details have been secretive, but it's Spielberg in sci-fi alien mode, so it comes with a lofty standard. There's also a new Spider-Man, a Star Wars story, Baby Yoda, of course, a new Toy Story, but the summer season isn't just big, noisy action flicks and sequels. What about the indie stuff? When you think of summer films, do you think of cute kittens? You should. Or the poet Mary Oliver. The documentary Mary Oliver, Saved by the Beauty of the World, comes to the Little July 24th and 25th as part of the One Take documentary series. Cat Video Fest, a super popular compilation of internet cat videos and short films, returns the first weekend in August, also at the Little. There's also so many innovative horror movies sprinkled throughout the seasonal slate. It has me pondering, is this the summer of scaries? We're going to trademark that, by the way. We're going to attempt to tackle it all this hour. I'd like to welcome my in-studio guest, Joanna Lester, pop culture critic for City Magazine.
16: Hello.
15: Welcome. Adam Lubito, programmer for the Little Theater and director of programming for the Anomaly Film Festival. Welcome.
17: Thanks for having me.
15: Cielo Ornelas McFarlane, local cinephile and visual artist. Welcome.
16: Thanks.
15: And, of course, Matt Pasentino, film critic and writer for City Magazine and member of the Greater Western New York Film Critics Association, GWNIFCA. Hi, Matt.
18: Hi, Scott. Thanks for having me.
15: For our listeners this hour, I'll also note that I work at a movie theater myself, the
16: what?
15: Little Theater. Yes, surprise. Plot twist here. Okay, Matt, I'm starting with you this hour. You looked ready. You looked... The Odyssey. Is it even possible for this to live up to the hype? Are we just setting ourselves up for disappointment with this one?
18: I mean, it's going to do just fine. I mean, Christopher Nolan's, you know, one of probably, I don't know, three directors who can get people to the theater. So I think it'll have no problem getting people there.
15: Ciela, what do you think? Is this too much hype for a new movie?
16: No, it's the exact right amount of hype. We're correct. It's going to roll.
15: Getting perfect hype is very difficult. We don't see that often. Joe, I'm going to go to you. What do you? This is, of course, based on a very, very
16: yes.
15: old story. Can this live up to hype in so many ways of taking a well-known story, a director who... is kind of this is he won an Oscar his last film, so this is his blank check movie, as they say. Do what you will. It's just are we gonna be happy with this, do you think?
8: Yeah, I do think. I'm excited for it. I think it's gonna be great. I don't think it has to be good to succeed. I think it's gonna be fine no matter what. But I have faith in Christopher Nolan that mm-hmm. he's going to deliver. I feel good about it. I think if people online can be quiet, like I think that I think it'll be a hit.
15: Yes, people online, please don't spoil anything in any of the movies we're about to talk about.
8: Just keep it in perspective that this is not a historical feature. Like, this is not, I don't know, have some context.
15: Well, the tagline for this is Defy the Gods, is what they're saying. And people online are like, is that the story of the Odyssey? So, Adam, do you think there could be... backlash. Please recite.
17: I was going to say, I thought you were going to quiz me. I'm like, oh no.
15: But do you think there could be backlash if this doesn't fit the idea of what people are expecting from this?
17: I don't know. I never think it's wise to discount Christopher Nolan because, I mean, at this point, he is like one of the few directors that has been able to marry like huge box office success with critical success. And so I feel like I feel like most people will be along for the ride for whatever he wants to do with this story. And of course, there are going to be some vocal people who are unhappy, but that is any movie that comes out. But I think he's going to deliver because he's got such a proven track record.
15: Okay. And I'm going to say with you here, Adam, is this, so I said in my intro, this was the first feature length movie shot entirely on IMAX. It's playing on these premium formats, 70mm here in Rochester, 35mm here in Rochester. Does this matter to people? Are we looking to see this on the biggest format possible?
17: I think so. I think it'll be similar to, at least I hope, Project Hail Mary, where, you know, that also played on 70mm IMAX at Tinseltown, and people clearly came out for that. But they also showed up for wherever it was playing because they just wanted to see this movie in a theater with a crowd of people who are also excited to watch this story happen. Mm-hmm.
15: Now, we have a clip that I'm going to get to in one moment, but I'm going to get to you first, Cielo. So the clip is from a 60 Minutes interview with Christopher Nolan, and he's talking about the importance of watching this in a movie theater. So you're a cinephile. You are your letterbox is prolific. You're always in the movies. Are you telling all your friends, like, The Odyssey, this has to be seen in a movie theater.
16: I mean, especially like with the cost of an IMAX ticket, I'm definitely not saying you have to see it in IMAX, you have to see it in 70mm, but I definitely am that friend that's like, you don't have any plans to see it? Why not? Like, what's going on? And like, personally, I am planning to see it in 70mm and in 35mm because I'm like, well, that's an option. Why would I not do it?
15: So, yeah, let's go to the clip now. So, again, this is Christopher Nolan in an interview with 60 Minutes and talking about the importance of movie theaters and watching this in the different formats.
19: What movies do for us as a way of experiencing a story together with this incredible empathetic response that you get, you know, when you watch a comedy in a room full of laughing people, or a tragedy where everybody's sad at the same time. That's very, very important and very unique to cinema.
15: So what he's talking about there is the communal experience. Christopher Nolan knows that well. He has done so many interesting blockbusters. Like I of course mentioned Oppenheimer, which won him Best Director. It won Best Picture. It won, how many Oscars, Matt, did it win?
18: Seven.
15: Yeah. Yeah, it won a lot. But of course also has The Dark Knight and that whole trilogy. There's Inception, there's Interstellar, there's Memento. He has so many. So Matt, is he right about this communal experience? Is this, obviously the communal experience matters and he mentions comedy and laughing with people, but for something like this, a large scale spectacle, is that communal experience also very important?
18: Yeah, of course. And I think especially with the movies he makes, you know, because in that interview, he's also like, you know, I really am not worried about movie theaters. They'll always be around. But like, that's safe for him to say because he's Christopher Nolan. And if he demands that his movie opens on 40 million screens, it's going to happen. I mean, especially for comedies, I feel like that's really been lost in theaters. I think they, you know, comedies have been regulated to cinema's graveyard, a.k.a. Netflix. And so just so we can, you know, fold laundry to something. So, I mean, hopefully we start seeing more comedies in theaters. And so, yeah, I agree with him on that. I mean, there's no other way to kind of leave your problems on the sidewalk and go into a movie theater and just escape. So,
15: yeah. And not to keep, you know, making the same point, but I'm going to go to you, Joe, who I sense you'll probably agree. But
20: exciting. Let's see.
15: Is this really watching the, I don't want to sound cheesy, but the magic of cinema, the magic of the movies and watching it with either friends, by yourself, strangers, like all of this, like how does that enhance the experience for you?
20: Oh, I think it's kind of unparalleled. I think there's no comparison to watching something by yourself in isolation or in that and then going to the theater and seeing something. Even if you're not with someone that you know, I go to the movies by myself all the time, but you're still in a room with other people experiencing what they're experiencing at the same time. So important. And I also think Christopher Nolan makes movies about relationships. He makes movies about how people interact with each other within the world. So I think, of course, he wants the communal experience. Like, of course, he's supportive of that. That's the kind of storytelling he makes. He's in charge of. He writes.
15: And so how do you think that we'll judge how this is ultimately successful? Is it going to be critical response, awards, box office number, a little bit of both? Or does that not even matter to you?
20: I don't even think it really matters. I also think, I mean, there's a greater conversation, I think, about the awards piece. And I think once he won an Oscar for Oppenheimer, it was kind of like, okay, we can take that off the table. We don't have to. We don't have to approach every Christopher Nolan movie with, is this the time he finally gets an Oscar? So I think that's kind of irrelevant at this point. I think people are going to go to see it. I think Project Hail Mary, I think Devil Wears Prada 2, I think these are two recent examples of people wanting to go to the theater, wanting to see a movie, wanting to see something engaging. And I think Odyssey is just going to be like leveling up from those two.
15: Mm-hmm. So you also mentioned Devil Wears Prada 2, yes. Anne Hathaway, who is in...
20: Anne Hathaway. That's not my joke, but I am repeating.
15: That was really good. I'm going to tell people it is. Anne Hathaway, she's in so much. We talked about this a little before we came on. She's in so much. The Odyssey, Devil Wears Prada 2, Mother Mary, the other film that I have in here, the horror film.
18: End of Oak Street.
15: I couldn't get to my notes quick enough to say it. Cielo, is this the summer of Anne Hathaway in?
18: ways.
16: Every summer is a summer of Anne Hathaway.
0: Oh, so
16: if that's what she deigns.
18: So half the haters are just shaking
16: get
18: everywhere.
16: Yes.
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21: 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I'm really hoping we get Anne Hathaway down. No one pretend to be Anne Hathaway. If my,
16: don't break our hearts.
21: If my hopes get up and then they're crushed, that will be the end of it. So we're talking a little bit about blockbusters, and I'm going to switch gears a little and talk about another Oscar-winning director who has a big film. I mentioned in my intro, Steven Spielberg. Jaws is now more than 50 years old, 51, I think, exactly. That is known as the first summer blockbuster. So anytime Spielberg is lending his name, his talents to a summer movie, my ears perk up. I personally love his sci-fi films, especially the 2000s era with AI, Minority Report. I like the War of the Worlds remake he did. So this has a look very similar to those movies for me, that grainy look. Joe, I wasn't going to start with you, but you look a little dubious.
20: AI and I got upset because I don't like that movie, but I like his other, I love Minority Report. I think that is a perfect movie, honest to God. But keep going.
21: I agree. So Matt, I will go to you. For a name like Spielberg, are your expectations higher, or are you just he's done so much? Does it not like register quite as much with you?
18: I'm excited for this movie, and like just mostly because like it feels like an old fashioned summer throwback. Spielberg is, and it sounds like, you know, kind of a backhanded compliment, but he's someone like I respect his stature and what he's done for movies more than I like get excited about a Steven Spielberg movie. Cause like West Side Story, that was like the first, in my estimation, first great Spielberg movie since Catch Me If You Can. He's just not someone I'm like, I can't wait for the next Steven Spielberg movie, but like this old, it feels kind of old fashioned sci-fi beginning of the summer. So I'm excited for it. And if we're out of like the Fableman stuff, better.
21: I love the Fableman.
18: The Fableman is great. The Fableman is 2.5 hours of the movie ends, and then he was great. And I'm like, yeah, I know. I've been there for all the movies, so like I get it.
21: See, Ella, are you encouraging Matt Pasatino here with? are you? Is this toward the top of your list too, or is it just kind of? It's there.
16: I agree with what Matt said about like it's Spielberg. I mean, like. It's Spielberg. He's going to Spielberg. And, like, I kind of have a bone to pick. It's not his fault. But, like, the way that we do trailers now is so annoying. Mm-hmm. So, like, it doesn't bother me. But, like, every time we've been at the Little recently, if I'm with my husband, Clay, I'm like, stop. Plug your ears. Close your eyes. You can't watch this trailer for Disclosure Day. Because they reveal so much visually about, like, what the characters are seeing and doing and what they look like. And it's like, wow, no, I don't want to know about this. And like, I just feel like Spielberg is at that Hitchcock level where you could just put out a poster that says, Steven Spielberg,
18: no trailer needed.
16: Disclosure Day, be there. And like, he would still probably make tons of money with that level of promotion. Like, it would be
18: You should make a scene like Donnie of Donnie's Video and I do and just run out of the theater if we don't want to see a trailer.
16: Oh, no. I can't see this.
21: Well, this is going to be awkward because we have a clip from the trailer of Disclosure Day.
16: Stop.
21: Well, I'm going to go to it in a second, but I do want to preface this. This is not a spoiler, I don't think so. I'll set this a little up before we get to it. It's the very beginning of the trailer. Obviously, no visuals for us here in the studio, and even on YouTube, we don't have a visual for this. And it sets it up with Emily Blunt's character, and it sets up more of the mystery, I think. And it seems a lot like a mystery box type film to me. You're like, what is happening? We know there's aliens, but the marketing and everything has mostly been mysterious. And with each trailer, they reveal a little. And I also try to avoid that. I don't want to know anything going in. But we're going to go to a clip, and I promise you, if it spoils, you can yell at me if this spoils anything. So let's go to the clip.
22: If you found out we weren't alone, if someone showed you proved it to you, would that frighten you?
0: Good morning, Kansas City. Let's take a look at today. Today is... Today's...

0: So that was a clip from the Disclosure Day trailer. I'm so sorry if someone tuned in at that moment with the mysterious, like, clicking noises. Like, if you turn on your car and that is the first thing you hear, I'm so sorry. I apologize.
1: It's not your car. It's the radio.
0: Yeah. Right. But I think that sets... That didn't spoil anything for you, did it,
2: Ciela? Yeah, that's where it should end, yeah. at the teaser level. And, like, I just have to say, because we brought up the Fablemans, I'm obsessed with the way this man makes alien movies about his parents' divorce. Mm-hmm. Mm-hmm. And so that's why I'm excited for Disclosure Day, because I can't wait to see what this has to do with the divorce of Steven's parents.
0: That's the other mystery.
2: How is this going to feed in?
0: That is the big mystery here. Are you excited, Adam, for the cast of this? Obviously, it's got Josh O'Connor, Emily Blunt. Like, this is... These are some big names here.
3: Yeah, absolutely. I will say, yeah, I wasn't completely sold by trailers, but I feel like Spielberg's name and, yeah, that cast, I'm a huge Josh O'Connor fan and have been since God's Own Country, so I've been on board the Josh O'Connor train for quite some time now. But, yeah, Colin Firth, Coleman Domingo, yeah, I'm pretty much any of those actors. If they show up in something, I'm like, okay, you've sold a ticket.
0: Now, Joe, do you think this is... more difficult with this is an alien invasion story. How many have we seen, especially in the summer movie story? And you have, of course, the top of all alien summer movie films, Independence Day, which is my personal favorite, obviously. But even with Spielberg, E.T., Close Encounters, there are so many. So does that change the way you view this, that we've seen the story a lot and there maybe isn't that many original ideas of this vein?
4: I mean, I don't think so. I kind of trust Steven Spielberg to give us, if not a new take, at least an interesting take on an old formula. I don't know. I don't think you can have too many. I think that just when's the last time we had one? I'm trying to think that was like good, that made an impression. The fact that I can't think of one off the top of my head is maybe indicative of that, but
0: I have one, although it may be a minor spoiler, but it was also in the marketing, which is of course Project Hail Mary.
4: Yeah, of a very different band, yeah, too, yeah, right? Yeah. This does not,
0: which isn't
4: this
0: essentially
4: does not
0: an alien
4: like
0: story,
4: Project,
0: yeah,
4: Hail Mary either in terms of vibe. No, I think it's great. I think it's good to be spooky. I think it's good to be eerie in the summer. I think that's great. I think this is the right time, the right vibe. Bring it on.
0: I have a comment in the newsroom chat here from Miles that said it gives him chills and he compared it to Signs.
4: Yes. Mm-hmm. That clicking, yeah, for
0: do
4: sure.
0: Do we think, Matt, do you think that's a fair, like, would you be excited if someone told you this could be like Signs? I don't know if you're a fan of Signs. I assuming you are. Okay, good.
5: Yeah, sure.
0: Sure.
5: I'm going to go see it like opening night. Like, I'm not trying to be like, oh, well, Steven Spielberg, that hack. Like, I just...
0: he's also listening and could call in at any moment.
5: And I think, and I know this isn't the ideal format to see Disclosure Day because you're going to see it at the Little Theater. But like, this seems like a great drive-in movie.
4: Yeah.
5: And I love a good summer drive-in movie. Mm-hmm. I saw Jaws at the drive-in last summer. Yeah.
0: Well, it's opening on Little Theater Day, which is June 12th, which is a celebration of all things little. It's June 12th is the day at the Little where in 2017 we had our marquee renovated and it was relit. So the city declared it Little Theater Day. So it's actually Little Theater Day. So that's always a good reason to go to the movies.
5: Did you get a big key?
0: Well,
5: a big key. I just want a big key.
0: I'm going to have to retire the city. Like, where is my key specifically?
4: I know it's here somewhere.
0: All right. We are going to shift gears. So there is a question that I normally ask at the end of this program, but I want to know right now. So I'm going to ask you what movie you're excited for. So it could be anything. It could be we have classic screenings in town. It could be something new. It could be classic. What is the thing that you want to see this summer in the movies? Ciela, I'm going to start with you. I was really debating. I'm like, who should I start with? And locked in on you.
2: I don't know if I can give you one answer, but
0: you can give me multiple ones.
2: The one I'm most excited for is not a new movie. Sorry, everyone. But they're showing on June 23rd at the Dryden a 2001 indie horror film called Session 9, mm-hmm. Which I really liked the last time I saw it, which was like, a hot minute ago. But it's like a very atmospheric, spooky horror movie about an asbestos removal crew that has to complete a job in a week. And, you know, they're going to be haunted in there. So, but it's really good and scary. And the fact that it came out in 2001 is interesting because it doesn't really fit into like how we think of horror at that time. Like, you know, we think of jump scares and gore and a lot of over the top stuff. But this is a movie that a lot of people don't like because it's very like, just like, what if you thought about stuff too much? Like, that's what most of the scares are.
5: The scare I live with every day.
2: Yeah. And then on the total other end of things, like Matt was saying before about comedies dying on Netflix, I'm really excited for the RuPaul movie coming out. Stop That Train. Definitely going to see that in theaters. And Scary Movie, like, same thing. I'm like, that's crazy. We're making another one of those. Cool.
0: Scary Movie 6, right?
2: No, it's just called Scary Movie.
0: Oh, okay. But is it the sixth one or is it? Am I correct on that?
2: I don't know if I can count that high, but I'm excited that they're doing this again.
0: You don't know if you can count that high. I'm really glad that you mentioned. I think one of the things that we're getting at this hour is obviously this summer we have sequels. We have the big IP. We have the stuff everyone knows. There's Supergirl. There's Spider-Man. There's Mandalorian and Grogu. But I really enjoy these smaller films. And even if it doesn't have to be like, oh, everyone loves this movie. Maybe everyone doesn't like this movie and they don't like it. But that's the magic of cinema. If you are watching this and you love it, like, I think that's such a great experience. And watching something in the Dryden is such a perfect vibe. Like, I love going there any time of year, but especially in the summer and just checking out something. I feel like, you know, those memes of like Don Draper in the movie theater, like watching, that's how I feel at the Dryden. I'd be that very, in a very complimentary sense. Matt, I'm going to go to you here. What are you looking forward to?
5: Fathom Events 25th anniversary screening of Ocean's 11. Maybe you've heard of it. Because I talk about it every time I speak to you. It's playing on Father's Day. My dad is very excited. He just doesn't know it yet. So I will be seeing that because that used to be a blockbuster. That used to be, we used to have movie stars. Matt Damon used to be the eighth person billed or something. So, very excited for that. One half of the Bracco Bro double feature playing again.
0: Wait, can you explain the Bracco Bro?
5: No. Last year, the Little, just on their own with no input from me in any way, shape, or form, played a double feature of Aaron Brockovich and Ocean's 11, two of the great movie star movies I've ever seen. And so I will always go see those in theaters because that is fun to see those movies that were 25 years ago. Against all reasoning and logic, I'm very excited for Scary Movie 6 because, I mean, the last couple were pretty terrible because they shifted to PG-13. But, I mean, Scary Movie 1 is like classic sleepover cinema. So I am excited for Scary Movie 6.
0: Do we know if this one's back to R rating?
5: Back to R rating. Okay. They're like, we're going to offend everyone and everything. We're going to, like, they're like, the disclaimers are out already on Scary Movie 6. So
0: I wasn't a huge fan of the trailer, I'm going to be honest, which I do. The first Scary Movie, I agree, is like, again, a kind of a nostalgic thing for me.
5: Yeah. Yeah. So yeah, I'm looking forward to that one and hopefully it's fun. The Wayans brothers are back because I think they dipped the last couple. So, and I know Anna Faris wasn't in the last one because then they moved to like Charlie Sheen was like leading these movies or something. So, she's back. Regina Hall's back. So very excited.
0: Okay. And of course, when you mentioned Ocean's 11, you know, my affinity for Heist and that. Does this get you in the mood to watch other great heist movies? Or I wouldn't say do your own heist because obviously we don't.
5: I can't say that in a microphone. Of course. I mean, who doesn't love a heist movie? So
0: that's what we need more of this summer. So this hour, we are doing a summer movie preview. We're going to take a short break, but when you come back again, you could leave a comment. You can call us at 844-295-TALK. Toll free local number 585-263-9994, connections at WXXI.org, or you can comment on our YouTube channel. So we'll take a short break and we'll be back with more summer movie talk.
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0: Welcome back. We are talking about summer movies this hour, the films that delight us. 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I'm joined by Joe Lester of City Magazine, Adam Lubito of the Little Theater and Anomaly Film Festival, Cielo Ornelas.

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1: I Love Boosters, the latest from director Boots Riley, whose movie Sorry to Bother You was the craziest, most original movie I think I've seen, and I can't even remember how long. And so I am on board for anything he does. And so I am very excited about this.
2: Yeah, Boots Riley is one. When I'm trying to describe Sorry to Bother You to someone, I can't do it. It's of like, if you know, you know. Like, it goes in such wild spots, especially the conclusion of that movie. Like, if I just explained it to you right now and you hadn't seen it, I don't think you would believe me that that's how this movie ends. But yeah, so I think he's one of the most innovative minds. So we actually do have a clip from I Love Boosters that we're going to get to in 1 second. I'll set this up. So this is a lot of what Boots Riley does is satirical as well. Like he has commentary on what's happening in our world. So anti-consumerism. In this clip, it's people who are working and obviously seemed very disgruntled about what's happening at their workplace. So let's take a listen.
3: You guys seem out of breath. You must be coming from your break.
4: Yeah, our lunch is 30 seconds.
3: Yeah, and Grayson gets an hour.
5: That must be illegal.
3: Maybe. But who's going to force them to hold it to the law? Nobody, that's right. We're trying to get together to get longer breaks and a third more of our money. We gotta force this. We gotta force it.
5: Who's we?
2: So that was a clip from I Love Boosters, the new Boots Riley film. So, Adam, you mentioned this as one of your top ones. It's also, like, I think just everything about Boots Riley's aesthetic is interesting. Mm. So what we couldn't see from that clip was how colorful this movie looks and how colorful the promotion has been. I don't know if there's a way to articulate of, you know, how, like, seeing one of his movies or seeing something original like that, does that just, like, kind of spark your imagination in ways that maybe some of these other sequels and repetitive stuff does not?
1: Yeah, for sure. He's definitely got an original aesthetic that I think is kind of almost Michel Gondry-esque, if you like, you know, Eternal Sunshine, that where there's things you haven't seen before on screen done in a way you're like, how did they even do that? Working on the budget that he has. Yeah. And yeah, it's just a feast for the eyes. And, I really respect the way he also marries those visuals with, really solid ideas that he wants to get across.
2: Yeah, we mentioned his first movie, Sorry to Bother You, which is actually playing at the Little this summer, July 30th for Art House Theater Day. And also his TV show, I'm a Virgo, I think is really interesting and creative and innovative. Do we have any other Boots Riley fans here? Are we excited for this new one? Cielo, you're excited?
6: Yeah, I'm definitely excited. And like you were talking about the colors. I am publicly advocating that when we go see it, we should all make a special monochrome outfit. Just pick something that you have, all the things that you could wear one color, and then go see it, because that would be fun.
2: I love using your time behind the mic to rally people. Like, we have
7: color.
2: To
7: look, yeah. I love this.
2: We have to look great. Joe, are you in for this? Are you outfits for these movies?
7: Oh, my God. Absolutely. I also want to say this movie stars Kiki Palmer, who should be the biggest star. She is the most charming actress. I want her to be in everything. I'm so excited to, like, see her in this film.
2: Yeah, I mean, she was in Nope, which I think was another summer blockbuster that took, like, that Jaws formula and was really interesting. Adam, what else do you have for us? Do you have any other series or anything that you're excited for this summer?
1: I think my right behind I Love Boosters is another really original voice in movies, Jane Schoenbrunn, who has Teenage Sex and Death at Camp Miasma coming out later this summer in August. And I love what she's doing. We screened her first film, We're All Going to the World's Fair, at Anomaly a few years back. And then seeing the way she kind of expanded her vision with I Saw the TV Glow, and now Teenage Sex and Death. It seems like it's kind of working in a similar vein as I Saw the TV Glow, but it looks, again, super original, crazy visuals, and unlike anything else I feel like we're going to see at the movies this summer.
2: I realize how excited

0: I was for that when Matt and our friend Donnie were at the Little, and in the Little Free Library that's right outside our entrance, there was a VHS tape, a blank tape, and all it said was on the side was the name of that movie, Teenage Sex and Death at Camp Miasma, and nothing else. We were so, our friend Donnie collects videotapes for Donnie's Video. Shout out to Donnie. She watched it, and it was just the trailer. We were hoping it was like the movie and we could see it, but
1: Donnie and I really know how to paint our own picture. So we were like, this is the movie. It's a screener. This is how they're promoting it. Like, this is it. We're seeing it right now. But alas.
0: But also, I want to know if you are listening and you're the person who left that tape there, please contact me. I'm very curious about this whole process.
2: It's so intriguing.
0: So we don't have a clip for this, but I'm going to give a little plot synopsis so people can kind of get an idea of what we're talking about here. The infamous Camp Miasma slasher franchise is getting rebooted yet again, but when the latest movie's director becomes obsessed with the mysterious reclusive actress who played the final girl in the original film, a whole new kind of slasher emerges from the bottom of the lake. That is a good description. I didn't write that. That's the film description here. I'm always partial to the final girl trope. I think that is so interesting, especially when it's well done, even if it's, you know, we've been screening the Alien movies at the Little, and of course that has a legendary final girl scream, which I know Matt's not at the top of the list. But Joe, are you excited for yes, this film?
3: Absolutely. It's what, Gillian Anderson and Hannah Einbinder, I think. Yes, oh yes. My gosh. Yes. Sign me up. Just, I can't imagine a better pair to like lead this film. Yeah, I think, again, summer movie vibes, like summer bringing like old movies into play, slasher films, etc. I don't know. A great way to spend a hot day in a cool theater.
0: Okay. And so I now have to go to you. So yeah, if you just speak right into the mic here and give us, Joe, what are the movies that you are looking forward to?
3: You know, I'm always on the hunt for a new rom-com. It's my quest in life. One Night Only, which has been described as a rom-com meets The Purge. It's directed by Will Gluck, who has a spotty track record. Sorry to him. But he did direct Easy A, which I think is a perfect film again.
1: Best movie parents.
3: Best movie parents, hands 100%. Down. Perfect.
1: I also like Friends with Benefits a lot.
3: Not bad, yes. I didn't love his most recent, so maybe it's just recency bias. But Monica Barbaro, Callum Turner, I have extremely high hopes for this. Please don't let me down. I think it's going to be fun. And again, feels like an original, a little bit of an original idea. Also, we talked about the summer of Anne Hathaway. It's also the summer of Tom Holland and Zendaya together in movies. They're both in The Odyssey. The new Spider-Man movie, I'm sorry. I just want to see them together again as MJ and Peter Parker. I need them to be happy. I need them to be happy in real life. I need them to be happy on screen. I think that series of movies is actually quite well done and quite entertaining. I'm here for that. I'm here for that pairing.
0: I was gonna say, the twist in The Odyssey is that they play MJ and Peter Parker.
3: Can you? Don't tell Christopher Nolan.
0: I'm glad we're going back to 1A only. I have that in my notes. It opens August 7th. And the only thing I have in my notes for that are the Sex Purge.
3: Sex Purge, yeah. Great.
0: Which I agree with you on the rom-com. Like, that should be a summer staple.
3: Oh, man.
0: The rom-com. I mean, can we talk about this for a moment?
3: Absolutely.
0: Like, where are our summer rom-coms?
3: Where are our summer rom-coms?
1: I Netflix, so you could fold your laundry to them.
3: No.
1: I mean, that's unfortunately the way it's gone, because I'm with you. I mean, I don't know if I've seen the trailer of One Night Only, but, like, we're just in an era where I'm like, I hope it makes a gajillion dollars.
3: Yeah, same. Absolutely. Yeah.
1: Because Will Gluck's last movie was not good, not and right. It still made
3: and
1: a lot of money.
3: It made so much money.
1: So
3: absolutely.
1: The audience is there. The audience is there.
3: We crave it. We need it. We want it. We want to see it in a theater.
1: Yep.
3: We don't just want to, like, hang out at home and watch them. And we want them to be good. I want a good rom-com. Please hear me, cinema gods. I can't even remember, like, the last great rom-com I saw in the theater.
0: That makes me sad.
3: I know. I will say I did enjoy You, Me, and Tuscany. It's very charming. It was very slight. It was, but it was a legitimate rom-com. It was funny. It wasn't, It wasn't trying to do something different, but it kind of hit the beats it needed to hit. So I have high hopes for this. I think Monica Barbaro is very, very capable of being a rom-com heroine. I think Callum Turner can be charming.
0: Well, one thing I found interesting about a lot of newer rom-coms, this made me think of Eternity, and we're seeing a lot of high concept ones. So Eternity,
3: that's
0: was
3: not a rom-com. Keep going. Yep.
0: It's got some com and it's got some rom. But I think we are seeing a lot of like high, we're seeing like Palm Springs, even though that was probably that was a little ways.
3: Yeah.
0: That was a little while ago, but
1: that was one pandemic ago.
0: Oh boy. Cielo, do you think there's a reason we're seeing more of these rom-coms in like a high concept or sci-fi way, or do you not even agree with that? Do you think that's not off the
2: I'm
0: mark?
2: Definitely the wrong person to ask, because I am such a fangirl shipper in my heart. I'm like, Project Hail Mary is a rom-com. Like, what are you talking about? That little alien and him fell in love.
0: And they are funny together as well.
2: I rest my case.
0: Okay. So on line one, we have Alexander from Rochester, who I think is going to talk a little bit about the Trine Theater, and I'll thank him for his patience as well. All right, Alexander, you're on with us. Hello.
4: Hey, everybody. Thank you so much for taking my call. I love connections. I heard you guys talking about the Dryden Theater, and I was curious if any of you made it out to the Rochester International Film Festival that I think was in April. I went to every showing. It was seriously excellent. And if any of you have made it, or I was curious if any of you have any favorites that you saw. If you haven't, you should definitely try to make it next year.
0: I think it's – thank you, Alexander, for calling. Stay on the line here with us. I realize this is further away than I normally am. I'm like, this is a lot further for me. Did anyone go this year? I'm always a big fan of that like all of our local film festivals as well, but I always like to see that one especially. I don't know if anyone had a favorite or if we just are overall fans of that one.
5: I can say, yeah, I've been to the festival in the past, but yeah, I didn't make it this year. But they always show, amazing short films. Mm-hmm.
0: Mm-hmm. Okay, so there, I realized also I glanced up at the clock when I was trying to reach to the phone line. I'm like, we're running out of time quicker than I thought. But one of the things, like, when you mentioned teenage sex and death at Camp Miasma, Adam, I kind of feel this is the summer of horror in a lot of ways. We have seen this a few times. I mean, we had some big scary movies last summer with Weapons, to a smaller degree, Together. The summer season, oftentimes scary movies do come out then. They're not always October. So a few of the ones coming up, Backrooms, which is May 29th. We do have a clip of this, which, again, it's from the trailer. It doesn't spoil anything, so I'll get to that in one moment. But some other horror movies that I'm excited for. Leviticus, June 19th. Quick description of that. Two teenage boys must escape a violent entity that takes the form of the person they desire the most, each other. So it's a forbidden love story in some ways, too. Of course, we mentioned Teenage Sex and Death at Camp Miasma, which is August 21st. So I'm going to go back to Backrooms, which again is May 29th. So it's coming out a week from today. This one is based on mystery. I think it's a lot of intrigue. They haven't revealed a lot in the trailer. The director, Kane Parsons, is only 20 years old. He has a series on YouTube.
1: Congratulations.
0: Similar. Does anyone want to tackle to explain what Backrooms are to our audience? Do we have any experts here? We're shaking our heads.
2: We don't have time for that.
0: Okay. Well, in that case, I'm going to go to the clip and it'll give you a little bit of sense of it. It's basically this mysterious, it's these liminal spaces, and it just kind of opens up horror and terror that you aren't expecting. So let's take a look, listen to the clip from the trailer.
6: All these rooms, this place built. It's like a maze. It just goes on and on. Sometimes I'm scared I'll get lost.
7: Clark, can you hear me?
0: So that was a clip from Backrooms, opening May 29th. Scary movie. As Renata Reinsvay, who's one of my favorite actresses. I don't know. Are you excited for this one, Matt? Is this something that you've been avoiding the trailer for this, right?
1: I've seen it a couple times at this point. It looks too bright. It's so yellow.
0: That's the aesthetic of the YouTube program. Okay. It's the bright yellow. And you've seen the trailer a few times, yeah. Right, to clarify
1: yes,
0: that. The movie.
1: Yes, yes, yes, yes. Okay. Yeah. I mean, I'll see it.
0: Our audience should know that Matt is notoriously
1: shruggy.
0: Yes. You got a high standard, and we appreciate that.
1: As I say, I can't wait for Scary Movie 6.
0: Could be a good double feature. Who's
1: true,
0: say?
1: True.
0: Adam, are you someone who like a scary movie like this has a big impact on you when you're watching it in the theater? Like, do you squirm and in your seat a lot, or can you more focus and it doesn't impact you quite as much in that way?
5: Oh yeah, no, I love watching horror movies with an audience because yeah, the screams and as you said, the squirming and shifting, and I have the benefit of a partner who is very vocal when he watches horror movies, so no matter where I am watching horror movies, I get that experience, which yeah, I'm a huge fan of.
0: Joe, are you on board with back rooms, or is this one you're avoiding?
3: I'm not a huge horror person. I feel like I was when I was younger. I kind of drifted a little bit away from that genre, not for any particular reason. But if I am going to see one, I'm going to see it in a theater. I want that communal experience. I want to hear other people gasping. I want to hear, I want to see like popcorn being like thrown scarily. I'm on board for all of these. I don't know how many I will make a point to see, but if I do see them, I'm going to the theater.
0: And the point you made about throwing popcorn, as someone who works in a movie theater, and I know, and Adam does, and you used to, Matt, that is actually, I swear this is true, that like a scary movie or a movie with like plot twist, there is popcorn on the ground more. I think people are getting surprised and scaring it, which is a very funny comedic visual. So I love that. I don't love for our team to have to clean up extra popcorn, but, you know, I get it from that aspect. Cielo, so again, I mentioned this is a scary movie in the summer. Is there a reason, do you think, that this type of film is being released now in May, or we have some in July and June and August, as opposed to October? Is there a reason in your head for that, or do you prefer that they're all during spooky season?
2: Spooky season is definitely a year round. Spooky season lives in your heart.
0: So true. So
2: and
0: true.
2: Blumhouse would like us to agree with that. But yeah, I think Backrooms is really exciting, and it's super cool that this director is 20 and getting this kind of insane investment behind him. Same with the director of Obsession, which is out now. Like, these are both young people who made art and put it on YouTube, and people noticed and said, hey, that's cool. Would you like more money to make more art? And that's awesome.
0: And Joe, so we're seeing, I think, more up-and-coming directors like Cielo had mentioned. Do you think, is that, obviously, I think that's something we're hoping for, but do you think this trend will continue where these young filmmakers are given the ability to do that? And maybe these are both men. Like, you know, do you think we could open up and have women and all sorts of young filmmakers?
3: You know, Scott, I'd really love
0: movies
3: to see it.
0: Yeah.
3: I'd love that to be the case.
0: Please forecast all of Hollywood for me, Joe.
3: Well. I think to Cielo's point, like, younger people are finding different avenues to put their art out. They're putting it on YouTube. They're putting it on social. They're putting it on the internet somewhere. And that's how it's being discovered versus maybe more traditional methods from the past. I think it can only lead to good progress in that respect.
0: Okay. So Adam, you had mentioned, of course, Teenage Sex later as a movie. Are there other horror movies that you're excited for? So I mentioned Leviticus, maybe Backrooms. Are there any perhaps that I missed? I was kind of looking through the lineup of different scary movies, but is Leviticus one that's been kind of at the top of your radar?
5: Yeah,
0: as well?
5: I'm very interested in that since, yeah, it played Sundance, South by Southwest, and I've just been hearing great things about it. And I love me a queer horror movie. And yeah, I've heard it has big It Follows vibes, which is golden to me.
0: Oh yeah, and that was the other horror movie was from the director of It Follows was the our Oak Street one, which is somewhere in the notes. Our Anne Hathaway film as well.
3: And see his McGregor,
1: see his first movie because It Follows is not good. So see his first movie, Myth of the American Sleepover.
0: Oh, can you? I actually don't think I'm super familiar with that. Can you just give us like a short little?
1: No, I saw it so long ago.
0: You just know that you remember the vibe.
1: Yeah,
0: it
1: it's like a coming of age hangout movie. Yeah, it's like from 2010 or 11.
0: Okay. So I think we have a few more minutes. So there are so many summer movies we were talking about beforehand. I tried to name as many as I could in our intro. And I should mention, too, before I ask this next question, At The Little, we are offering some sensory-friendly screenings in partnership with Move to Include. So on Disclosure Day, which we talked about, our second weekend, we'll have that. And also another movie, which we have not talked about, a war movie that opens next week, Pressure, the second weekend, where we have sensory-friendly screenings. So what that means for these shows, the auditorium lights will remain on and dim. The sound will be turned down to provide a safe and accepting environment. People can get up and move around and walk around. It's a good way to experience a movie, especially in that format. So again, those are sensory friendly screenings. There'll be tickets on sale later. They aren't quite available yet, but it's for Disclosure Day and Pressure. So Cielo, there are so many movies. Is there something else you would like to give a shout out to that you're excited for? It could be one of the big sequels. We haven't even talked about like Toy Story or Spider-Man too much or anything, but is there another one that you're excited about and you want to just give a shout out to while you have the mic?
2: Embarrassing, but definitely on that level of movie. I am excited for the He-Man movie. I am going to go see that, which it foolishly didn't call it the He-Man movie. It's called, what is it called? It's called Masters of the Universe. But, you know, I'm a sucker.
0: What I like about that is they did, I think it was LA, they had the drone show of Skeletor in the sky. And our artistic director, the little Matt, pointed out a tweet to me that said, what if someone is not familiar with this IP at all and they just look outside?
2: What is that?
0: And there's a giant Skeletor in the sky. You're like, well, this is it. End of days, bound to happen. Matt, is there anything else? You know, you've mentioned a few, but anything else that is kind of, it maybe looks like a Matt Pasentino movie to you.
1: I don't really know what The Invite is about. That is a trailer I am avoiding because I've heard such good things about it and that it's like probably a little cringe comedy. I think
0: it's a little Who's Afraid of Virginia Woolf, perhaps.
1: Sign me up. I love people arguing.
0: Yes. Seth Rogen, Olivia Wilde.
3: Directed. Olivia Wilde. Yeah.
1: I mean, Booksmart is one of the best comedies of the last 10 years.
3: Yes, 100%.
1: Some of us are proud Don't Worry Darling defenders because we just love a good mess. Mm-hmm. And I think she kind of got a bad rap off of that movie, which I think is pretty darn entertaining for how bad it is. So I'm looking forward to that one. I really like the Tom Holland Spider-Man's, but
3: Spider-Man's.
1: but in terms of big blockbusters, I'll always look forward to them because I think Tom Holland is a great Spider-Man.
0: Yeah. All right. Adam, I'll go to you. Do you want to, so I'm going to switch gears a little and ask you something more specific. Hopefully that's okay. Do you want to tell us a little bit about Bleak Week?
5: Woo! I was just thinking, how am I going to squeeze this in?
0: Tell us about how we can have a bummer summer.
5: This is happening at the Little Theater June 5th through 11th. It is a festival started by the American Cinematheque in LA, just showing movies that are guaranteed to bum you out. And I am super excited. After success at the American Cinematheque, they reached out and invited other theaters to participate. So we have an amazing lineup of very sad, very depressing movies. But the way to watch those is with a crowd, all crying and sobbing together, because that is cathartic. That is the way to experience these movies, and it'll be a good time.
0: I like how we took that full circle, the communal experience. It's for sad movies, too. Joe, real quick, another movie that you're excited for, you want to let us know?
3: I just want to make a point about Pressure, that I love a World War II movie. I think it's hilarious that we've kind of run out of ideas and now we're doing one about the weather. I just think that is sublime, and Andrew Scott has a great mustache, and I will see that movie.
0: All right, thank you so much to our listeners here on this Arts Friday. I'd like to thank my guests, Joe Lester, Adam Louboutin, Cielo Ornelas McFarlane, Matt Pasentino. Thank you to the best team, the Connections team behind the glass, Julie, Rob, Mary. They're the best in the business. Woo! We have Ra Ra Riot playing us out, Shadow Casting. Thank you. We'll see you next week.

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5: The pesticide paraquat has been linked to Parkinson's disease. Why are we still using it? I'm Flora Lichtman, and this is Science Friday. Paraquat has been banned in more than 70 countries, but not here. A new investigation shows one processing plant in Mississippi is leaking thousands of pounds of paraquat into the air. Plus, the nitty-gritty of how clinical trials work and what it actually takes for a new drug to get to market.
6: It's not required for FDA approval that you show that your drug is better than another drug that's already been approved or is available to patients.
5: And how low rumbles could leave you feeling haunted.
7: We can't consciously hear it, but we can feel it.
5: A pseudoscience researcher investigates why old buildings creep us out. That's after this. Don't go away.
8: Live from NPR News in Washington, I'm Janine Herbst. Director of National Intelligence Tulsi Gabbard is resigning from her post overseeing the country's 18 spy agencies. In a letter to President Trump, she says she will leave the job June 30th because her husband is battling a rare form of bone cancer. The veteran and former Democratic congresswoman from Hawaii was an outspoken critic of foreign interventions, and she was largely sidelined from Trump's national security team amid his war in Iran that started in February. And in written remarks to the Senate Intelligence Committee, she contradicted Trump, saying there was no effort by Iran to rebuild its nuclear capability after U.S. attacks last year. Today, Trump said she did an incredible job and that he will miss her, and he named Deputy Aaron Lucas as the new acting director. There's apparently growing discord in the GOP. House Republicans called off a vote last night on a resolution restraining President Trump's war powers after Speaker Mike Johnson failed to muster enough Republican votes to defeat it. And Senate Republicans didn't pass Trump's top priority, funding immigration enforcement for the next 3 years, angry over Trump's $1.8 billion taxpayer-funded program for those who feel they were politically persecuted. And Pierce Barbara Sprunt has more.
9: That could include funding the people who ransacked the Capitol and attacked police on January 6th. There were a number of Republican senators who right out of the gate said they were blindsided by this. Of course, this is money that hasn't been appropriated by Congress. And enough Senate Republicans were alarmed over the plan and wanted to address it before they passed this immigration funding.
8: And Pierce Barbara Sprunt, both the House and the Senate are out on a week-long recess. Iranian state media say Pakistan's army chief has left for Tehran, this amid Pakistan's mediation on talks with the U.S. and Iran. And Piers Dia Hadid has more from New Delhi.
10: Pakistani media and Iranian-backed IRNA reported that Field Marshal Asim Manir is scheduled to meet with high-ranking officials. It comes after the Pakistani Interior Minister, Mohsen Naqvi, made his second visit to Iran in 1 week. Pakistan earlier hosted both sides for marathon talks on April 11 and 12, but the U.S. team, led by Vice President J.D. Vance, said they had failed. The Trump administration wants Iran to store its enriched uranium abroad and pause its nuclear program. Iran is demanding a permanent ceasefire that lifts U.S. sanctions and gives it more control of the Strait of Hormuz. Dee Hadid, NPR News, New Delhi.
8: Consumer sentiment hit a new record low this month as surging gas prices from the war in Iran hit consumers' wallets. The University of Michigan Consumer Sentiment Index fell 5 points from the month before, and it also showed the personal finances dropped 13% in May. Wall Street's trading higher at this hour. The Dow is up 452 points. You're listening to NPR News. Shein, the retail giant selling ultra-fast fashion, is buying Everlane, a clothing brand that sold millennial shoppers on the promise of sustainable fashion and ethical factories. And here's Alina Selyuk has more.
11: The news of the deal has ricocheted around the fashion world because Everlane and Shein are a case of opposites attract. Everlane had built its brand around, quote, radical transparency into how it made the clothes and how it priced them. Everlane clothes are minimalist basics and natural fabrics, the category of affordable luxury. Meanwhile, Shein is huge. It's fast fashion. It's the hottest TikTok micro trends with $10 skirts and $15 dresses, and it's faced allegations of unethical labor practices. But Shein's purchase is a lifeline for Everlane, which has mounting debt and intense competition. Everlane's CEO says the brand, even under Shein, would remain independent and committed to sustainability. Alina Selyuk, NPR News.
8: Millions of Americans will hit the road this Memorial Day holiday weekend, but with gas prices near a four-year high. NPR Scott Horsley has more on the unofficial start to the summer driving season.
12: High gasoline prices don't seem to have dampened our national fondness for road trips. AAA says a record 45 million people are expected to travel this weekend, including more than 39 million by car. Filling the tank will cost more. The average price of regular gasoline is $4.55 a gallon. That's up about $1.36 from this time last year.
8: NPR Scott Horsley reporting. And I'm Janine Hurst, and you're listening to NPR News from Washington.
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4: This evening at 6.
16: County in southeastern Mississippi. And according to a startling piece of reporting from my next guest, the plant is leaking large amounts of paraquat into the air. Here to tell us more is environmental reporter Delaney Nolan, who reported this story for The Lens and the Mississippi River Basin Ag and Water Desk. Delaney, thanks for being here.
17: Thanks so much for having me. I love Science Friday.
16: Oh, thanks. Take us to this plant in Mississippi. Where is it? What does it do?
17: Yeah, this is a plant in Waynesboro, Mississippi, which is a small, quite rural town. And at this plant, they formulate and repackage paraquat. So paraquat is this cheap, super toxic, what they call burn down agent herbicide. So we don't make paraquat in the United States anymore. Now it is mostly made in China or the UK, and it's imported to the US.
16: Where it's banned, right?
17: Where it's banned. It's banned in China, it's banned in the UK, it's banned in the EU, it's banned in Brazil, it's banned in more than 70 countries because it is, again, so poisonous.
16: So what is the plant doing exactly?
17: Right. So they take this chemical, paraquat, and they add some other little chemicals and additives, and then they repackage it. They are turning it into a product that then gets distributed and sold to farmers.
16: So what did you find in terms of emissions?
17: Yeah, so paraquat is not technically considered an air pollutant. So it's not something like ozone that's regulated by the federal government and says, hey, if your facility emits over a certain amount of this, you have to get a permit. Instead, paraquat's a toxic chemical. That means it's regulated by something called the Toxics Release Inventory, which basically is this publicly available database where a little over 600 different toxic chemicals are tracked just to keep people informed. So it's not saying how much you're allowed to release, but a community can look up what's around them and what chemicals are being released in the air. So I was able to see all the releases of paraquat that have been reported in the last about 10 years. And this facility in Waynesboro, Mississippi is way out above the rest in the amounts that it is emitting. So I'll give you a little bit of comparison. If you're a farmer and you want to treat an acre of your farm, you'll use about a pound of paraquat. Other places that handle paraquat, they have released between like 1 and 5 pounds of paraquat into the air in the last 5 years. The Waynesboro facility in 2024 released 47,000 pounds of paraquat into the air. That is a crazy amount of paraquat that is being released into the air as a fugitive emission.
16: A fugitive emission. So it's not coming out of a smokestack. It's leaking. But why? Why is it leaking so much paraquat?
17: We don't have more information about that, unfortunately. I reached out to the company, which is called SipCam Agro, as well as the plant manager to try to learn a little bit more about why so much of this paraquat was going into the air. But all we can see is that these are reported as fugitive emissions, which generally means that it's not a deliberate part of the process that's coming out of a smokestack. And it's an estimate as well. So this is probably based on some information they have about the repackaging process. But the actual numbers could be higher or lower.
16: Is it legal, Delaney?
17: It is legal. Yeah. What they're doing is absolutely legal because, again, this is not an air pollutant that's regulated by the federal government. They have to report it. And the state, so in this case, the Mississippi Department of Environmental Quality, they have purview to regulate or set maximum thresholds, but generally states aren't doing that.
16: We know paraquat has been linked to Parkinson's. Are there elevated Parkinson's rates in this area?
17: There are. And so I want to also give this with a grain of salt because paraquat exposure can take years to show up as Parkinson's disease. So I wouldn't say that the rates that we are seeing of elevated Parkinson's are necessarily tied to the emissions right now. Paraquat can also be used in agriculture and forestry. So it could be that people were getting exposed to paraquat from the timber industry long before SipCam showed up. But that said, yeah, Wayne County has top 7% rates of Parkinson's mortality for reporting counties in the country.
16: Thanks for sharing this reporting with us.
17: Thank you so much for listening.
16: Environmental reporter Delaney Nolan, she reported the story for The Lens and the Mississippi River Basin Ag and Water Desk. Up next, what are the risks of paraquat exposure and how well do we understand the biological link to Parkinson's? My next guest has studied paraquat exposure for more than 25 years and is here to explain. Dr. Beata Ritz is a professor of epidemiology at UCLA. Welcome to Science Friday.
18: Thank you for having me.
16: So take us through it. Biologically, how well understood is this link between paraquat and Parkinson's? Are we beyond a correlation?
18: Absolutely. In terms of biologic understanding, we are. But I also think we are very close to, in humans, to what we call a causal association, because you're not doing human experiments, you're using observational studies. But from the animal models, the cell models, and everything we know chemically about paraquat, I would say we understand quite well what paraquat does to cells and possibly also does to these dopamine cells that die in Parkinson's disease.
16: What does it do to cells?
18: Well, it initiates something we call redox cycling, and that is a mechanism that generates a lot of what's called oxidative stress. Oxidative stress is something that you can compare to rusting of a car, where, you know, molecules are rusting or the membranes of cells are basically becoming rancid, like fat becomes rancid when it's out in oxygen for too long. And that's the kind of processes that actually happen with paraquat. But in human mammalian cells and mammalian cells, we also know that paraquat actually impairs something we call the respiratory chain of mitochondria. And there's a complex one that seems to be specifically attacked and taken out by paraquat.
16: So paraquat is damaging these cells that we know are the cells that are damaged in Parkinson's disease, these dopamine neurons, right?
18: Yes, exactly. But it might not even be just dopamine neurons. It could also be some kind of immune cells that are very reactive in this area of the brain where the dopamine neurons sit. So this oxidative stress could also just be acting on these immune cells that then become kind of angry. And when they become angry, they harm the neurons. So whether it's just dopaminergic neurons who are suffering or the whole system in that part of the brain where these neurons live is not really clear yet.
16: You said that we're close to causal association in humans. Tell me more.
18: Yes, I'm a little biased here because I studied paraquat exposure in humans for so long, but I really do think we recently came out with the definitive study in California of more than 800 patients and as many control subjects where we had really good exposure assessment through the pesticide use report system in California. And we showed in many ways with many analyses that paraquat exposure at the workplace and homes was related to Parkinson's very strongly.
16: Can we quantify the elevation of risk?
18: Well, that would really also depend on what exposure scale you're using. But, you know, if you're just wanting something on average, it's probably at least a doubling of the risk.
16: Wow.
18: But it depends on the length of exposure and the intensity of exposure, as well as your individual susceptibility or vulnerability to these agents, because some humans are actually much more vulnerable to these mechanisms of oxidative stress than others.
16: Mm. You know, we were just talking about this plant in Mississippi that was emitting paraquat into the air. Do the risks of paraquat exposure change if you're breathing it in?
18: Actually, breathing it in through your nose, let's say, is probably extremely dangerous because we know that the cells in the nose have a direct link to the neurons in the olfactory bulb. And that is also where actually Parkinson's often starts. It starts with a loss of smell and probably a protein aggregation that we call alpha-synuclein aggregation, which is the hallmark of Parkinson's. It's the proteins that we find in these Lewy bodies that we are seeing in the brain of Parkinson's patients. So that is really starting in the olfactory bulb. And from there, it could actually then move on to the dopamine neurons in the midbrain. So the nose is an access organ directly to the environment, and through the nose, you can get into the brain, you can get toxins into the brain, basically avoiding also the, what we call the blood-brain barrier, where you have some defense against toxins from the environment. They can't as easily come from the blood, let's say, into the brain.
16: And this is what industry says, right? That like the blood-brain barrier is protecting people from.
18: Exactly.
16: Vermont is poised to be the first state to ban paraquat, a very recent bill. It's sitting just waiting for the governor's signature. I'm curious for you, as someone who's studied this for so long, what are your thoughts on that?
18: Well, I think it's really time that somebody has the courage in the U.S. to do what you just said, which is ban paraquat. Paraquat should have been banned 25, 30 years ago when we basically found that we can give rodents paraquat and see all of the signs and symptoms of Parkinsonism in humans. And when we started to understand what the mechanisms are and how toxic paraquat is. So it is quite amazing that nobody in the U.S. so far has banned paraquat.
16: I think that's the perfect place to land. Dr. Beata Ritz is a professor of epidemiology at UCLA. After the break, a deep dive into clinical trials, how they work and when the system fails.

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1: A mostly cloudy sky can be expected for tonight. Temperatures will be dropping back into the upper 40s with the breeze out of the east. Tomorrow looks unsettled with periods of rain most of the day. Highs will be into the mid-50s with a southeast wind. Sunday offers up scattered showers, more clouds than sun. High temperatures will be near 70. There will be some dry time in the afternoon. And on Memorial Day, it looks like the pick of the three weekend days with a mostly cloudy sky and a shower. Highs in the mid-70s. For WXXI News, I'm meteorologist Josh Nichols.
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0: This is Science Friday. I'm Flora Lichtman. We're kicking this conversation off with a story.
4: Science is personal, and when you have a chronic illness like I do, the drugs that you get make a huge difference.
0: This is Chris. He's from Florida, and he called us because he tried to get into a clinical trial, and his experience raised some questions. Chris has autoimmune arthritis. Over the years, he's taken 10 different drugs, and they all worked, but each one for less time than the one before.
4: And when the drugs work, you really do feel like those commercials. You're dancing around and leaping off of the playground into the swimming pool, and then when they stop working, you get really sad.
0: So Chris tried to enroll in a clinical trial for a new drug for his condition.
4: Because new drugs are being developed all the time. And I thought, oh, this will be perfect for me.
0: But Chris was rejected from participating, and he was rejected because he was on his 10th drug, which of course makes him exactly the kind of person who might benefit most from a new drug.
4: And I really wondered what you're supposed to do if you're one of the problem children who doesn't meet the eligibility criteria, because on one level, who needs a clinical trial more than the guy who's, quote unquote, failing his 10th drug or having the 10th drug fail him, depending on how you want to phrase it.
0: So that is what we're looking into today, clinical trials and how they work. Are there incentives for drug developers to leave out, quote, problem children? Or is it more complicated than that? Here with us is Dr. Holly Fernandez-Lynch, a lawyer and a bioethicist who studies the ethics of clinical trials and the FDA's pharmaceutical policies at the University of Pennsylvania. Holly, welcome to Science Friday.
5: Thanks so much for having me.
0: Let's get to Chris's experience. I mean, is this the norm that drug developers exclude people from trials who have, quote, failed other drugs?
5: So yes, it's very typical that when you're doing a clinical trial, you need to specify what the inclusion criteria and the exclusion criteria are. That's part of doing good science, because what you're trying to figure out is whether the drug works, and you want to be able to attribute the outcomes that you're seeing to that intervention rather than to extraneous factors that might influence the results. So inclusion criteria are, of course, going to be things like you have the disorder of interest. And exclusion criteria could be a wide variety of things, including your age, maybe your BMI, your ability to speak English and, you know, consent on your own behalf. And it would also typically include things like comorbidities, other diseases that you have that could influence the study outcomes. And related to that might be other drugs that you have previously tried. So if you're like the gentleman in our example here, if you've tried, you know, 7 or 10 different products, those might actually have changed the course of your disease in a particular way that would make your result different from somebody who's trying a drug for the very first time.
0: Interesting. So it's about getting clean data.
5: Exactly, right? So what we're trying to do when we're doing a clinical trial is to get out all of the extraneous detail to really drill down to see, is this result coming because of the intervention? On the other hand, we have to take a step back and ask, what is the most important research question? That question might be, you know, how can we get a drug that's going to work for patients for whom other drugs have failed? That's a different scientific question than does this drug work, right? And so we might think in the context of oncology, you see this a lot, where there's different lines of therapy, right? Your first line therapy fails, and then you go to your second or third or even fourth line therapies. So when new oncology drugs are being studied, they're typically being studied for later line therapies, right? After others have failed. And then once they get approval for that indication, you can keep studying them so that they can kind of move up the list. Eventually, the ideal is that they would be the first drug that a patient tried, but you would design your study completely different depending on what scientific question you're asking.
0: That makes a ton of sense. I mean, this seems so basic, but does a clinical trial have to prove a drug is effective to get greenlit by the FDA?
5: Yeah, so this is a really important question to understand how drugs get regulated in the U.S. But imagine you have a drug that's never been approved for any use before. What you need to demonstrate to FDA is that it's safe for its intended use, that it's effective for its intended use, and that you can manufacture it appropriately and consistently so you're getting the same drug every single time. So that's a pretty basic question, right? Does this drug work for people who have this disease? It's not required for FDA approval that you show that your drug is better than another drug that's already been approved or is available to patients.
0: I mean, and I think there is some nuance about what it means to be effective, right? Like, aren't there cases in which drugs are approved that seem to help, but they don't maybe improve the patient's experience of the condition?
5: There's so much in that question that you just asked. There's lots of different ways that you can meet that standard of effectiveness. The best way is to show that this drug has a positive impact on how the patient feels, functions, or survives. Those are things that we typically refer to as clinical endpoints. You don't need a laboratory test. You don't need a scan, right? The patient will be able to tell, I'm feeling better. And over, you know, the course of looking at many patients, you would see a different outcome in their disease. That is in contrast to what is referred to as surrogate endpoints. Surrogate endpoints, they don't directly measure how the patient feels, functions, or survives. Instead, they measure outcomes that are reasonably likely to predict the thing that we actually care about. So I'll give you an example from the HIV context. We know that if we can influence a patient's viral load or their CD4 counts, that is going to have an impact on their disease course. Those are called validated surrogates. We know exactly how they relate to the outcomes of interest. There are lots of other surrogates that have not been validated, but we think they're likely to predict benefit. So for example, you might in the oncology space see progression-free survival, right? How long do you survive without your disease progressing? Or you might see things like tumor shrinkage. Or in the Alzheimer's case, you might have seen in the news some discussion about plaques in the brain, right? These are things that you would need to have a lab test or a scan to see whether they're being affected by the drug. But we think that they're predictive. We're just not 100% sure. So FDA can grant approval of drugs based on those unvalidated surrogate measures. I know that's a lot of jargon, but basically FDA can grant approval based on the prediction of benefit. And when it does that, it requires companies to continue studying the product after it's allowed on the market. So that's one type of flexibility that FDA has, where you can get a drug on the market where we're not even really sure that it works, but we hope it does. It has a lot of discretion in what evidence it's willing to accept to meet that effectiveness standard.
0: I mean, this Alzheimer's drug that you mentioned, there was some controversy about it getting approved, right? For this reason.
5: Just a tad. Yeah. Okay, so the Alzheimer's drug that you're referring to is a drug called Aduhelm. It's actually been voluntarily taken off the market by its manufacturer, Biogen. But it was quite controversial. It was approved in 2021. using this accelerated approval pathway that I was just describing. So it was approved not based on a demonstrated benefit in Alzheimer's disease outcomes, but rather based on the influence of the drug on these plaques in the brain. It was controversial because both that endpoint seemed to be a bit dicey, right? There was a lot of discussion about whether it was even reasonably likely to predict clinical benefit. The company had also tested that drug against the clinical endpoints, those things about how the patient feels, functions, or survives. And it turned out that the drug wasn't able to demonstrate benefit on any of those. The company relied on these plaques in the brain as kind of a backup to get the product approved. FDA is able to call on outside advisors, outside experts to weigh in on these kind of challenging drug approval decisions. And they called this advisory committee together. Everybody but one person who abstained said to FDA, no, the standard has not been met here. Do not approve this drug. And FDA went ahead and approved it anyway, despite a lot of concern about whether or not it worked. So it's really kind of held up as, I was going to say a shining example, but whatever the opposite of shining is, the tarnished example of the kind of drug that really should not be approved. But there are other circumstances where FDA grants flexible approvals, you know, where it's the evidence is a bit uncertain. But when you're facing a serious disease with no good treatment options, it makes sense for FDA to be able to exert a bit more flexibility. We just want to make sure that flexibility doesn't go overboard so that we can have confidence that when our doctor prescribes us an FDA-approved drug, that it is reasonably likely to benefit us based on strong evidence.
0: Okay, Holly, who oversees the design of clinical trials?
5: So there are a lot of different parties involved here, right? So you might hear folks talk about a drug manufacturer or a drug sponsor, right? That's the company that is trying to get its product through the FDA approval pathway. So that sponsor, before they can even start testing their drug in human beings, they have to go to FDA and file an application and say, here's what we're planning to do. Here's how we're going to protect the research participants. Here's our study design and why we think it's going to generate the evidence that you need, FDA, to decide whether we've met the standard for approval. And FDA will grant, grant approval of that application, allowing the company to begin doing their tests in people. The other party that's involved is what's called an institutional review board or an IRB. But really what their responsibility is to look after the rights and welfare of the people who are going to be enrolling in a research study. So the IRB is evaluating the study based on the risks and benefits. It wants to make sure that the benefits are reasonably likely to outweigh the risks.
0: So some IRBs are run by universities. Others are independent or, you know, commercially run, and some of which are even backed by private equity. Do these different types of IRBs change how they approach the review process?
5: Yeah, so here's what I can tell you. There have not been robust comparisons of different types of IRBs and the outcomes that they achieve for a wide variety of reasons, right? It becomes a bit complicated. You need to understand a bit about the regulations. They are pretty bare bones, right? I was describing before. Risks and benefits are reasonable. Okay, what does that mean? Two different IRBs could interpret that in much different ways. They would both meet the regulatory standard, but one might kind of go above and beyond and make sure that there's even stronger ethical protections in place. And the other might say, look, this is all the regulations require. You meet it. You're compliant. Go on your merry way. So if what you're selling is rapid turnaround time and regulatory compliance, it's more likely that you would fall on the minimum side of the spectrum, right? And it's more likely that somebody who had more freedom and flexibility with their investigators would say, well, we know the regulations don't require you to do this, but we think ethical judgment does require you to go a bit above and beyond. That's the kind of difference that we're talking about here. It's quite nuanced and very, very difficult to kind of study IRBs side by side, which is a problem. These entities should be much more transparent given the power that they have to decide what research proceeds.
0: You know, so Marty McCarry is out at FDA. We have seen this FDA sort of take up the mantle for some treatments, cast doubt on other medical interventions. Has anything changed about how drugs are approved under this administration?
5: Well, the statutory standard remains the same, right? I feel like a bit of a broken record, but the statutory standard is so simple, right? Is the drug safe and effective for its intended use? The sorts of things that have changed at FDA in the past year or so have to do with a couple of things. One is, how quickly is FDA engaging in its review? A major change under,

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1: They get all of the data that's supporting that product, all the clinical trial data. The FDA is running its own, you know, analyses of those data, really checking that every T is crossed, every I is dotted, so that we can trust the products that are allowed on the market. So the shorter time that the FDA staffers have to review, the more worried we all should be that maybe something important is going to be missed, either around safety or effectiveness. And the other thing I'll add that's changed is FDA is a challenging agency, right? If you think about its role, it's a public health agency. It needs to be science-driven, right? But it's not exclusively science-driven in the sense that just because a drug has a positive outcome in its trial, that doesn't necessarily mean that FDA should grant approval, right? There are judgment calls about approving new drugs, because very rarely are you getting such amazing trial results that everyone agrees this is, you know, a stupendous, amazing drug and we absolutely should approve it. So when you have those judgment calls, that can lead to the possibility of political interference. In previous administrations, it's really just been up to the FDA staff reviewers to decide whether a product should get approval without the political appointees kind of dipping their hands in those approval decisions. And that was for a very good reason. Nobody wants to be offered a drug in the doctor's office that they have to question, well, does this drug actually work and did FDA approve it because the data were good? Or did FDA approve it because the sponsors were buddies with the FDA commissioner or with the president, right? It's really important to maintain strong kind of separation between those approval decisions and any political interference. And we've seen a lot more political interference with this administration than we've seen in the past.
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2: Dr. Holly Fernandez-Lynch is an associate professor of medical ethics and health policy at the University of Pennsylvania. 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
10: Publisher Hachette has canceled publication of a debut novel over allegations the author used AI to write it. The scandal marks a turning point in the industry and has many asking if we're ready for all the ways AI could change the literary landscape and the ways it already has. We revisit a conversation on AI and publishing next time on 1A.

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1: This is Science Friday. I'm Flora Lichtman. Old creepy houses are a horror cliche. But why? Why do old abandoned houses freak us out? My next guest has a theory, and it has to do with a rumble that you cannot hear, but is very real. Dr. Rodney Schmaltz, professor of psychology at McEwen University in Edmonton, Alberta, is here to tell us about his new research. He studies pseudoscience. Rodney, welcome to the show.
2: Happy to be here.
1: Do you think of yourself as a Ghostbuster?
2: I do not. I am an educator, but I teach a class on scientific skepticism, and we do, in fact, go ghost hunting to debunk the tools you see online and on TV. But I would say I do. What I do is a little bit different than ghostbusting.
1: Do you have an interest in spooky things, spooky houses?
2: I'm interested in why people have these experiences. So I haven't seen any good evidence for the paranormal or for ghosts, but I do believe that people are genuinely experiencing something. And that's what I'm interested in. What's that something? Why do people feel like they've had these experiences?
1: Well, let's get into your study, because you had a hypothesis that people are feeling something. What were you testing?
2: We were looking at the impact of infrasound. And infrasound is a low frequency sound below 20 hertz. We can't consciously hear it, but we can feel it. The way I like to describe it is, imagine you're at a concert and there's a lot of bass and you kind of feel that tension in your chest and the hair on the back of your neck might go up, but you know what it's from. It's from the music. But imagine a lower level experience like that, maybe not quite as intense, but you can't hear anything. And infrasound is caused by things like in old buildings, there's low rumbling pipes or could be old boilers as well. It's caused by heavy machinery, traffic. So it's kind of all around us. So in our research, what we did is we brought people into the lab and we exposed them to infrasound or not. And we did that in the presence of relaxing music or more ambient spooky sounds, the kind of thing you'd hear in the background of a horror movie. We took a number of measures, including cortisol. And cortisol is a hormone associated with stress. And what we found was that regardless of the type of music you're listening to, be it creepy or relaxing, cortisol levels went up. On top of that, across both conditions, so across both types of music, people rated the music as sadder, and they found it less interesting as well. They reported just generally feeling more irritated in the presence of infrasound.
1: So it's having an effect on us, whether we're cognizant that it's happening or not.
2: Exactly. And I think it could at least partially explain some hauntings in that sense. So as you said, if you walk into an old building and you don't know what infrasound is, which most people don't, you're feeling something, especially if you're going to the basement. There's a really good chance that there's some low rumbling pipes down there or an old boiler. And if the setting is right, so it's dark, it's creepy, you feel something, it's quite reasonable for someone to believe that they've experienced a haunting when in fact what they have experienced is an old boiler.
1: Did you measure infrasound in old houses?
2: That's actually our follow-up study. So we are looking at that now. We are going to different supposedly haunted locations here in Alberta, and we have control buildings that are not supposedly haunted, and we're looking to see if the infrasound levels are higher in these supposedly haunted places than places that aren't. So we just got started on that. We've only gone to about four, I think maybe five locations now. So it's on its way. We're looking to see if there are any differences there.
1: Is it difficult to measure infrasound?
2: It is difficult. You need specialized mics for that, and they're quite expensive. But if you want to see if there's some infrasound, what you can do, if you just light a candle or have a lighter and the flame starts to bend kind of in the middle, that's a sign that there's infrasound. And if it kind of bends and then starts turning almost, it looks like it's turning, that's a good sign there's infrasound as well. So I won't tell you how much, but at least you'd know that there's a good chance that there's some infrasound present.
1: That's also a sign of ghosts.
2: The spinning flame does seem ghost-like, but I assure you it's not. It is caused by infrasound.
1: Are we encountering infrasound in other places?
2: We are. There's infrasound all around us. Traffic generates infrasound. Subways could generate it. Heavy machinery. So it's around. One interesting aspect of our study is to also look at it in the context of noise pollution. So is this infrasound impacting people? Now, I don't want to go beyond our data, so I can't definitively say, but what we found was that at least in a 5-minute exposure, cortisol levels went up a little bit. Now, it could be the case that when people are exposed to it for longer periods of time, maybe they habituate. Or it could be the case that maybe over longer periods of time that there's this kind of cumulative effect and people just feel some stress. So we know there's some research showing that people tend to feel more stress in urban rather than rural environments, but this wouldn't explain all of that, but maybe it would be a small piece of the puzzle, but definitely more research to be done before we can make any claims either way there.
1: You know, big picture, tell me about how this fits in with your research generally, this haunted house study.
2: Well, I'm interested in why people believe in things that don't have good evidence. So helping people become better consumers of information. And once people believe something, we know it's really hard to change their minds. And part of the reason is that when you tell someone that something is false, say that ghosts don't exist, you've created this cognitive gap. So they've experienced something. It felt ghost-like. And then somebody comes along and says, there's no evidence for ghosts. It's like, well, then what did I experience? So I hope research like this will give people some, at least some pause to think, oh, okay, maybe what I experienced is an old low rumbling pipe or an old boiler. So what we're doing then is helping fill in that cognitive gap. So my colleagues are more interested in kind of in the noise pollution side. I'm more interested in kind of the education side and giving people explanations for supposedly paranormal events.
1: Yeah, and taking people's experiences of the world seriously enough to investigate them.
2: Absolutely. Like I said, people are experiencing something. It's a genuine feeling. And we know from past research that expectation is a huge driver of experiencing anomalous or paranormal things. So if you've been told a house is haunted and you go into the basement and you feel something, it's very reasonable to think that it is ghostly, when again, it could just be a factor of the environment in an old building.
1: Hmm. Really interesting, Rodney. Thank you for taking us through it.
2: Oh, happy to do it.
1: Dr. Rodney Schmaltz, professor of psychology at McEwen University. Infrasound isn't just rumbling out of the basements of old spooky buildings. It's all around us. And my next guest studies infrasound in nature, the low, low frequency groans from volcanoes and earthquakes and even asteroid impacts. Dr. Milton Garces is the director of the Infrasound Laboratory at the University of Hawaii. Milton, welcome to Science Friday.
3: Thank you.
1: I've heard you describe yourself as a sound hunter. Tell me more.
3: There is this zoo of infrasound out there. And most of it we're familiar with. And then there's all these exotic creatures out there. Some of them are known, but reemerge out of hiding occasionally. And some of them have not been heard in a very long time. And when they do emerge, you don't recognize them.
1: And so what do you give me an example. What are we talking about?
3: Oh, my goodness. One of my favorite sounds, which is so deep that I have failed repeatedly to try to insonify it, is the sound from the 2022 eruption in Tonga. We hadn't heard a sound like that in over a century, since Krakatoa. And wow. When it came up, we have a whole generation of scientists that only knew this signature from the lore of it, you know, written in like Royal Society journals, right? and to see them from old timey paper scratches to recording it digitally in full digital glory, recorded as it goes all around the world. We hadn't seen that in centuries. So for us, it was a moment of awe. Is this what I really think it is?
1: Well, where does infrasound show up in nature? Give me some examples.
3: Oh, it's everywhere. You first perceive it in your heartbeat of your mother, you know. If you're sitting there breathing, even walking, a lot of our biorhythms are infrasonic in nature. But we're just used to them, right? Even a deeper level, you know, the sound of the ocean, it contains massive amounts of infrasound, right? The air moving around us. And what we've done as a species is our ear does not respond very well to those sounds because there's so much of them. So we are immersed in this inaudible sound field all the time.
1: We're immersed in this inaudible sound field. So we can't hear it, but can we sense it?
3: Oh, yes,
1: consciously?
3: We can. We can when it exceeds our threshold of comfort.
1: Okay.
3: We're finely tuned species, right? As soon as infrasound gets a little louder, We perceive it through vibration of our body. And usually when infrasound is loud enough, it leaks into the audio range. So you start hearing it as a bass tone, right? And so that's when we begin to sense it. As soon as it increases past our threshold of comfort, then it's like, oh, there's something happening. And it can be very unnerving because what generates infrasound is usually bigger and stronger than us, right? We're talking about the forces of nature.
1: A volcano.
3: Yes.
1: An hurricane. An elephant. Yeah, okay.
3: Big things. Often yeah. Moving fast, right? An asteroid doesn't have to be big, but if it's moving really fast, it has a lot of power and it will generate infrasound, right? So all these things that are like big, hot, or fast can radiate infrasound. And when you hear those coming, it's fair warning, right?
1: Well, I wanted to ask, is that part of the interest in studying it? Can you use infrasound to predict that a volcano is going to erupt? Or can it tell us about these phenomena in a different way?
3: In some ways it can, yes. In fact, one of the most important applications of infrasound is to provide early warning of an ongoing large eruption so that aircraft can deviate from their paths and avoid the ash that comes with it. That is like a very tangible application, and that is basically now in our toolkit for protecting lives and property, right? And so that's one of them. Another application that came very much to the fore with the Tonga eruption in 2022 is if you have a big eruption in the middle of the ocean, it will generate a tsunami. And so the sound from the eruption precedes the tsunami by a substantial amount.
1: Mm.
3: And that's also early warning.
1: Mm. I mean, how far does infrasound travel?
3: If it's big enough, it will go around the world multiple times. So,
1: wow.
3: So, yeah, there's that.
1: Wow. I mean, how do you collect these sounds?
3: So at the turn of the century, we deployed the International Monitoring System to monitor clandestine nuclear tests, which has an infrasound network of arrays and deployed throughout the whole planet. And so we have global coverage of infrasound at very high quality. These are exquisite sensors that can pick up like almost anything.
1: You talked about insonifying infrasound, so taking infrasounds and making them audible to us. We have a clip of one of your recordings sped up so we can hear it. I'm frightened.
3: Funny story. When I arrived in Hawaii before the turn of the century, I was already an infrasound specialist. I was doing infrasound before it was cool, right? So so I was like, oh, there's a volcano here. This is awesome. Does it produce infrasound? Everybody told me, no, Kilauea does not produce infrasound. It's like, that's unlikely. So we made the first basically published paper of infrasound from Kilauea volcano. And what you're hearing there is Kilauea in one of its many incarnations because it's a dynamic system. And this is what it does all the time. At the time of that recording, it was an open vent. It had been in eruption for over 20 years. And that's what it was radiating all the time.
1: And all the time.
3: All the time. Now I don't know if you've seen the activity. It's the most predictable it's ever been. Like every week now it erupts. And it's really cool to observe that. So then opens up and fire fountains. And what you hear is a variant of that. And it's echoic because it's in a giant caldera, right? So everything rings. So you get this cathedral effect if you listen to it correctly, right? It takes a lot of effort to insonify something as grandiose as a volcanic eruption into our very limited response. So the best I can do is stick into the bass range, you know, like the stand-up bass range, and try to make something that conveys that feeling of strength, you know, that comes from the sound field.
1: Wait, why is there some creative license in there? Why is it difficult to insonify it? I would think you just, like, I don't know, type a number in and say, move it on up.
3: You would think so, but pitch shifting past a few octaves doesn't map very well. You have a lot of artifacts. So the other way you can do is transpose, which is basically of a sound compression, and you have to do it in a way that doesn't speed up too much because then it's very short. So there is a lot of, there's some thoughts that have to go into that. Nature gives us what they gives us, and sometimes these raw sounds sound very raw. So you have to capture the elements of that sound that make it really special.
1: I love that there's an art to this, to making these inaudible sounds, these secret sounds, audible. Do you have a favorite, Milton? A favorite infrasound? Insonification?
3: The one that still keeps getting away is that Tonga event. I haven't been able to capture it with that. I mean, the central frequency of this is like 30 minutes. It takes so long to just get a cycle on that, right? To transpose that to the audible ranges. It's such a sonic unicorn. I kid you not. It's called the Lamb Wave, and we haven't seen something like that in like so long that we thought it was mythical, you know? And there it comes, and it propagates at the speed of sound, and it looks like sound, but it's not really sound. It's in a couple acoustic gravity wave as an edge mode. It is so exotic. It is a sonic unicorn. I love that thing.
1: Oh, the sonic unicorn, Milton. Thank you for introducing us to this. And thank you for being on the show today. I appreciate it.
3: You're welcome.
1: Dr. Milton Garces, director of the University of Hawaii's Infrasound Laboratory. One last thing before we go. The weather is getting warmer, which means happy hours, porch beers, fun, fruity cocktails. And we want to hear from you. What questions do you have about alcohol and what it does to us? Call with your question and tell us the personal story that led you there. 877-4-SCI-FRY is our number, 877-4-SCI-FRY. BJ Lederman composed our theme music, and a very special happy birth week shout out to Shoshana Buxbaum and Rasha Aridi, two of our producers at Science Friday. Thanks for listening. I'm Flora Lichtman.

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9: A film festival is putting the concept of cinema without borders to the test as residents of Nogales, Mexico and Nogales, Arizona watch films together from both sides of the border wall.
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12: This scientist changed how we think about hereditary cancer. I'm Flora Lichtman, and this is Science Friday. These days, it's not unusual to receive a genetic test that'll evaluate your risk for any number of medical conditions. But back in 1990, even before the Human Genome Project, Mary Claire King and her lab identified BRCA1, the first gene linked to hereditary breast cancer. Coming up, a conversation with genetics pioneer Mary Claire King about her career and approach to science.
13: It really led me to believe that once your evidence is good, you really have to be very loyal to your own evidence. You really do. You have to be very, very critical of it. But once you're convinced you've got it, you can't cave.
12: That's after this.
14: Live from NPR News in Washington, I'm Janine Herbst. Tulsi Gabbard, Director of National Intelligence, has resigned, saying she's leaving at the end of June because her husband has a rare bone cancer. Gabbard, a vet and former Democratic congresswoman, is a longtime critic of foreign intervention and seems to have broken with President Trump over his war in Iran. Homeland Security Secretary Kristi Noem, Attorney General Pam Bondi, and Labor Secretary Lori Chavez de Remer have also left. Two Democratic senators are demanding answers from the Treasury Department about the decision to settle a case over the leak of President Trump's tax returns. NPR's Kerry Johnson has more.
15: Senators Elizabeth Warren of Massachusetts and Ron Wyden of Oregon are writing officials at the Treasury Department to get more detail about what they call an outrageously corrupt deal that creates a nearly $2 billion taxpayer fund that could compensate January 6 rioters and other Trump allies. The senators want the Inspector General for Tax Administration to probe whether any laws have been broken that bar political interference in the audit work of the IRS. Acting Attorney General Todd Blanche is defending the settlement, asserting Trump and his family will not receive any direct financial benefit. But the deal also seems to shield Trump from any legal problems over his past tax returns. Kerry Johnson, NPR News, Washington.
14: President Trump says the U.S. military will deploy an additional 5,000 troops to Poland, an apparent reversal of his moves to reduce the number of American forces in Europe. NPR's Rob Schmitz has more.
9: President Trump made the announcement in a social media post, suggesting the troop deployment is connected to the election last year of Nationalist President Karol Nawrocki. His announcement came shortly after his administration abruptly canceled a military training exercise in Poland, later saying it had only been delayed. And it comes weeks after his administration said it would withdraw 5,000 troops from Germany. Polish President Nawrocki, who was elected in June of 2025 with the support of the populist Law and Justice Party, has aligned with the Trump administration since taking office. Rob Schmitz, NPR News, Berlin.
14: The head of the World Health Organization says the Ebola outbreak in Congo is spreading quickly. Tedros Adhanom Ghebreyesus says there are 82 cases and at least 7 deaths in the country. One American has Ebola, another is suspected of having the virus.
16: An American national who was working in DRC has also been confirmed positive and transferred to Germany for care. We're also aware of reports today about another American national with the high-risk contact who has been transferred to the Czech Republic.
14: This variant of the virus has no known treatment or vaccine. The UN says it really $60 million to help. On Wall Street, the Dow is up 405 points, NASDAQ up 212. This is NPR News. A parody political party is taking the Indian social media by storm with a cockroach as its mascot. India has blocked its X account after the party got more than 1 million followers in a week. NPR's Omkar Kandikar has more.
17: The US-based Abhijit Dipke created the Cockroach Janata Party after India's top Supreme Court judge compared unemployed youth criticizing the system to parasites. On its website, the 30-year-old founder said that anyone could join his party, as long as they were unemployed, chronically online, and had the ability to rant professionally. Analysts say its popularity reflects the Gen Z's frustration with the ruling Hindu Nationalist Party. The Indian Express newspaper reports that Indian officials blocked its X account, citing threats to national security. But within hours, the party respawned on X, announcing that cockroaches don't die. Omkar Khandekar, NPR News, New Delhi.
14: At the Cannes Film Festival, Yuri, the dog from the Chilean film La Perra, won the coveted Palm Dog Award. The prize was given today, a day before the famous festival's official awards ceremony, but the film's dog, Yuri, couldn't attend today's ceremony, so the movie's director took a stand-in look-alike to receive the prize, which was a dog collar. Meanwhile, Lola, a border terrier mix who appears in the British movie I See Buildings Fall Like Lightning, took the grand jury prize. This award was created in 2001 to give the same celebration to canine actors as their human co-stars get. I'm Janine Herbst, NPR News.
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19: 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We go birding in Ohio. 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
21: This is Science Friday. I'm Flora Lichtman. Today, it's common knowledge that many diseases and conditions have some kind of genetic link. But that wasn't always the case. Long before the Human Genome Project tied so many health issues to differences in genetics, way back in 1990, researchers identified a gene called BRCA1. This was the first gene linked to a hereditary form of any common cancer. People with a mutation of BRCA1 stood a higher risk of developing breast and ovarian cancer than those without the mutation. Dr. Mary Claire King is a geneticist at the University of Washington. She and her lab were the first to identify that gene back in 1990. That discovery changed the way we thought about the inheritance of certain cancers. But that's not her only claim to fame. She used genetics to reunite children who were born in captivity or kidnapped by the Argentinian military dictatorship with their families. Her PhD work upended conventional wisdom about our evolutionary origins. Her research has changed the game again and again. Last September, I got the chance to sit down with Mary Claire King to find out about how she thinks about her work, what propels her, and what we can learn from her remarkable life in the lab. She joined us from KUOW in Seattle. Mary Claire, thank you for being here, and welcome back to Science Friday.
13: Thank you very much, Flora.
21: Thank you. Let's go back to your salad days. I read your interest in problem solving began with Cubs games.
13: Mm-hmm. When I was about six, my dad was already disabled. He was retired early with what was a very serious form of Parkinson's, and was home. And already, even in the early 50s, one could have on black and white TV baseball games every day. So we would watch together the Cubs games. And my favorite player was, of course, Ernie Banks. And my dad would make up story problems about Ernie Banks. So my favorite one that I have, of course, remembered all these years goes like this. Ernie Banks is coming up to bat. He's been batting 277. He'll probably have 3 at-bats this game. What's it going to take for his average to go up to 280? And I was
21: You're six.
13: Six,
21: yeah. Most kids at six are like working on counting.
13: There we go. So I looked at my dad the first time I heard this story problem. I looked at my dad and I said, I don't know. And he said, you're right. You can't know with that information. What more do you need to know? And of course, I didn't know that either. But he helped me work out that what more you need to know is how many times Ernie's already been up to bat. So when you add 3 to it, what's it going to do? And I was so taken with that logical way of thinking. And of course, this was one incident out of hundreds and hundreds, and it went on from the time I was six and until I was an adult, that I just never lost the flavor for it. It's what I find most intriguing about science in general. And I hope Ernie Banks is listening from heaven. Ernie, it's you. It's the idea that you can take a very complex phenomenon, and if you think about it a while, you can state it in terms that you can then solve. And it's formulating that notion, stating a hypothesis, is to me what's absolutely critical about all these different types of work.
21: Mm. It's the problem solving. It's the puzzle.
13: It's the puzzle. And of course, genetics is the absolute soul of puzzle solving. I apologize to all biochemists, but genetics is absolutely the basis of formulating hypotheses and then being able to test them both experimentally and quantitatively. So it has both of those sources of knowledge as appeals.
21: Mm. Okay, fast forward. You major in math in college. You go on to do applied math in graduate school. You change over to genetics. I read that during your PhD, you were on the brink of leaving.
13: Oh, yeah. Well, this was the 60s in Berkeley. And you can only imagine, there were a number of incredible forces converging. Personally, I couldn't get any experiments to work. And I was in an experimental lab, a very fine experimental lab, but it was such a fine experimental lab. And I think they honestly didn't realize how totally inept I was. I'd been a math major.
21: I mean, was that that you actually weren't good at getting the experiments going? Or is it just like the normal thing for PhD students, things fail?
13: It's some of both, I think. I have now, of course, had many PhD students, and the vast majority of them have far better hands than I did. But in the midst of all this, of course, we had the civil rights movement, the anti-war movement, the feminist movement, the National Guard on campus, which will resonate with a lot of people now. Ralph Nader hired me for a number of months to work on one of his very early projects was who owns the land of California and what are they doing with it. So there were countervailing trends to do something else. And Ralph and his staff offered me to come to Washington, D.C. to help form what became the Congress Project. And it was very tempting to go. But I didn't. I talked to Alan Wilson, who was at the time a political friend. He wasn't yet my advisor, but he was mentor to many of us. And he said something to me that I have said to many people since, and that is a couple of things. First, if everybody whose experiments didn't work left science, there would be no one left. So it's important to design a project that takes into account the fact that you can think of experiments well, but the techniques for you need to be relatively straightforward. And that's honest and blunt and true. And the other thing he said, which I think we all need to keep in mind, is that if you leave a mentee role, a trainee role, early, you will certainly do righteous projects, but you will never control the agenda. You won't be able to decide what projects are done. You'll be always working for someone else.
21: If you don't get a PhD.
13: Well, in my particular case, if you don't get a PhD, but I think it's generally true that it's very important to stick with it through the discouragements in order to get to the point in whatever field, whether it's medicine or law or science, that you get to decide what the projects will be.
21: It can be hard to stick it out, though.
13: It's terribly hard to stick it out. And I think that one thing that I'm seeing now in students post-pandemic is that the discouragement from the period of the pandemic, the upheaval from that time, the need to be able to turn on a dime during that time in order to cope with an ever-changing larger environment have made sticking it out even more difficult. So I think for people, for those of us of my era, it's very important just to continually encourage people that this has always been true. Obviously, the particulars are different, but the need to stick it out is really, really important. And if you look at all the people that any of us admire historically in whatever field, they're people who stuck it out.
21: You stuck it out. And during your PhD, you made this discovery that humans and chimps share 99% of our protein coding DNA. Okay. When I read this, I was like, that's a pretty big discovery for a PhD student.
13: Of course, I had the world's best mentor in Alan. And the main thing that struck me about the project was that I had indeed mastered the electrophoretic techniques that Alan recommended because they were relatively straightforward compared to honest biochemistry that was otherwise going on in his lab. And I had got pretty good at them, based mostly on the work of Elo Giblet, the late Elo Giblet, who was up here in Seattle at the time and who set up elegant protocols for doing all of these experiments. So I just followed them as one, in the same way that when I went home, I followed Julia Child. I had Julia Child on one side and I had Elo Giblet on the other. Anyway, and so I was doing these experiments and the experiments themselves worked, but the results were negative almost all the time. That is, the human and chimpanzee proteins for any specific assay that I would apply were the same. They had the same charge. They had the same length. There were occasional exceptions, so I knew I wasn't completely hopeless. But mostly they were just the same. I thought, how can this be? What is this?
21: Did you think you were doing the experiments wrong?
13: Of course. Of course. Naturally. Right. So I took all of these, you know, gels and photographs and all that. And I said, Alan, you know, I know you set me up with the world's most straightforward experiments and Eagle Giblet's book is totally terrific, but look, they're all the same. And he kind of looked at me and he smiled this very Alan Wilson-like smile. And he said, has it ever occurred to you that you've got it right? And I said, but, you know, here am I looking at a picture of a chimpanzee. I said, we can't have it right. And he said, no, let's think it through. And that was the conversation that led to our formulating this idea that the clear differences between humans and chimpanzees in morphology, that is in length of limbs, in anatomy, in body structure, in ways of life. We're not denying those. Obviously, they are dramatically different, and they are the reason that taxonomists working with the species at that level had put humans and chimpanzees into different families. But that level of evolution could be completely consistent with the very, very minimal number of differences that we were seeing between humans and chimpanzees at the level of protein sequences, if in fact those dramatic differences in anatomy and morphology and ways of life were due not to changes in sequences of proteins, but to changes in the timing of the expression of those proteins and the spatial distribution of the tissues in which those proteins were expressed. And those differences would, of course, to use modern terminology, be regulatory. And they would be due to changes in genomic sequence in regions other than protein-coding genes that led to differences in timing and spatial distribution of expression of genes. Of course, at the time, it was only a hypothesis. We didn't have a genome. We didn't have the word genome.
21: Can we pause for a second? We didn't have the word genome at the time.
13: You guys are wonderful. There's a whole lot of very active scientists for whom the word genome came after we had our PhDs, honest, including the people who made the genome project.
21: When you say you guys, you mean millennials, right? And below.
13: I mean millennials, yeah. Millennials and thereafter, right?
21: Yeah.
13: No, and that's what's so wonderful about working with millennials. You have a completely different worldview. You have a global, holistic worldview, and I hope you stick with it.
21: We have to take a break, but when we come back, more with geneticist Mary Claire King. Don't go away.

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1: Some unsettled weather to talk about as we work our way through the weekend. For today, clouds will continue to increase. Overnight low temperatures will be into the upper 40s with an easterly breeze. For tomorrow, look for periods of rain, a southeasterly breeze, highs only into the mid-50s, and we'll plan on some additional showers for Sunday as well. The high temperature near 70. Look for scattered showers, but more dry time on Memorial Day. Highs in the mid-70s. For WXXI News, I'm meteorologist Josh Nichols.

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1: This is Science Friday. I'm Flora Lichtman. If you're just joining us, I'm talking with geneticist Mary Claire King. So, Mary Claire, we were just talking about this major finding, how much protein coding DNA we share with chimps. Did you get blowback?
2: Oh, what a very good question. No, but the no has a context, which is also, I think, important and has a as a general feature. Until that paper, Alan's work had had a terrific amount of blowback because he and Vince Cerich had been working for, years on the interpretation of data that indicated that humans and chimpanzees had diverged, evolutionarily diverged, only 5 to 7 million years ago, whereas the standard wisdom was that the divergence had occurred, 15 million years ago. And that standard wisdom was based on fossil evidence. And Alan would say to us, all living beings have ancestors, but not all fossils have descendants. And that was at the heart of what he and Vince and the rest of the Wilson lab were working on. And that, you can imagine how much blowback that assertion had. It was terrific. It was very difficult for the people in the lab, and my watching it really led me to believe that once your evidence is good, you really have to be very loyal to your own evidence. You really do. You have to be very, very critical of it, but once you're convinced you've got it, you can't cave. In any case, what our paper did was make the point that these two ways of thinking are absolutely consistent. We can have molecular evolution that occurs in parallel with and causes anatomic and behavioral and neurological evolution, but in ways other than one can detect from the fossil record. So the fossil record is absolutely legitimate. It tells us one kind of story of evolution, and molecules are also absolutely legitimate and tell us a parallel story, and both are true.
1: So how do you make the jump from chimp genetics and evolution to cancer?
2: After I finished as I was writing my PhD with Alan, my then husband and I went to Chile to teach in a cooperative arrangement between the University of California and the Universidad de Chile. And we went in 72 briefly, and then we went back in 73. And we were there during the Golpe del Estado, in which the military overthrew the government of President Allende. President Allende died in the attack on the Moneda, and everything was shut down. So you wonder, what does this have to do with my shifting to breast cancer from evolutionary biology? But it meant that our time in Chile was both fraught and very different than we had anticipated. And it was an extremely important, informative time for me in terms of all the work I did later. But it also opened to me the idea that one could apply genetics as a way of thinking to just about anything. In practical terms, the convenio was shut down, and we left Chile on Christmas Day of 1973. So I returned to Berkeley far earlier than I had anticipated, without a job. But of course, incredibly discouraged, depressed. I mean, it's very much at loose ends. And I started looking for a job, and I heard through friends of friends that there was a position open over at UC San Francisco in the lab of a lovely, lovely oncologist named Nick Petrakis. It was there because Nixon had fairly recently declared war on cancer, and many of these sorts of entry-level or just post-PhD positions were being made available for people from other fields to study cancer biology. So I went to see Dr. Petrakis. He knew about the work with chimpanzees, and he said, it will be quite a shift. And I said, well, if you'll teach me about cancer, I'll teach you about evolutionary biology. And I worked in his lab. He was not an experimentalist. He was a pediatric oncologist. But he introduced me to all his friends. And it was very clear right away that two things. First, that breast cancer was causally, at the fundamental level, complex. The prevailing theory at the time is, and it was being proven for multiple cancers, was that cancers were caused by oncoviruses that became renamed oncogenes. There was not yet known any sort of oncogenic story for breast cancer, but there was very clear familial clustering of breast cancer that had been noticed all the way back to the times of the ancient Greeks, which, of course, Dr. Petrakis, being of Greek ancestry, was quick to tell me.
1: I guess what I'm wondering is, it was clear that breast cancer had this family component, but yes. Also I read that people were kind of skeptical of the idea that there was inheritance or that you could find a gene. You tell me, where was this? The skepticism.
2: Yeah. All of the above. I think there was, if you cast your minds back to that period, people thinking about genetics at the level of inherited genetics, not mutations in cancers, but at the level of inherited genetics, and people thinking about the epidemiology of cancer came from two very different worlds. So you have to cast your mind even farther back to the beginning of the 20th century and the horrors of the eugenics movement. The eugenics movement, of course, grew out of early thinking about inherited genetics, not Mendel's thinking, but some of the other ways of thinking about inherited genetics. Meanwhile, in parallel, progressive people who were oriented toward the public health were thinking about epidemiology. So those two strains, even after the end of the eugenics movement, those two strains were still, by the 1960s and 1970s, were still very independent. And epidemiologists thinking about breast cancer were thinking about it extremely well. And they didn't deny the familial clustering, but they did not think of it in terms of inherited genetic predisposition because they simply didn't think in those terms.
1: Huh.
2: And geneticists who were thinking about cancer and were thinking about it very well were thinking about what we call somatic events, that is, events at the level of the cell that alter the genes specifically in the cell, for example, the activating mutations in oncogenes that are indeed responsible for a very large numbers of cancers. Mm. And it was Mike Bishop who, essentially at the same time, formulated the idea of there being both activating mutations in oncogenes and the possibility of there being mutations that could be inherited in what became known as tumor suppressor genes.
1: Mm. You might have both.
2: You could, and that both certainly existed in the world, and that both could be present as the cause of one cancer, but they could be globally both causing cancers, even if for any one cancer you might have one rather than the other, or you could have both. But this was all still rather ethereal at the time we're talking about. I mean, I was accustomed to thinking across both of these ways of thinking, and I was very drawn to the work of what we now call an epidemiologist. She was called a statistician at the time, Jane Lane Claypon, who worked in the first part of the 20th century for the British Home Office. And she was a public health person. And she was very interested in what we would now call familial clustering. So she asked the question, are daughters of women who die of breast cancer more likely to die of breast cancer than daughters of women who've died of something else? And the answer was emphatically yes. But almost uniquely in her work, Dr. Lane Claypon did not posit any environmental exposure that might be responsible. Bear in mind, her brief is to sort out public health and environmental exposures. So I looked at all this and I thought, well, you know, if all else fails, maybe think about genetics. And that the critical thing was to identify those families, and then to try to trace, first, just epidemiologically, what exactly had happened to all of the women in those families in terms of their cancer histories. And then to use the tools of genetics that existed at the time, which were increasingly the capacity to try to locate genes on chromosomes. A chromosome is a physical reality. A gene is a physical reality. Every gene has an address on a chromosome or in mitochondrial DNA. And if one can find that address, even if one doesn't know the sequence of the gene, a situation that now would not obtain because we would know the sequence immediately, but in those days, of course, we didn't, one will have shown that that gene has to exist. So what my contribution was in all of this was that realization that you could use what was then called linkage analysis in families and chromosome mapping to prove, as an epistemological tool, to prove the existence of the physical reality of a gene, even though there was, you know, the Genome Project was more than a decade away.
1: You know, I've talked to a lot of researchers about intuition and the importance of following their intuition, and hearing this story where you're sort of breaking out from the pack here, right, with this idea. What's your take on that? The importance of going with your gut in science?
2: I think intuition is extremely important. Extremely important. And I worry now that we aren't encouraging intuition enough in our students and even in our postdocs. Clearly there are tremendous advantages to team science, but I think one of the disadvantages to team science is that everyone has a small part of a huge problem, and the opportunities to indulge your intuition are far fewer in that context.
1: Because you're in charge of one specific little tiny cog in the, you know, the machine, rather than the big problem and how do we address it.
2: Exactly. You got it.
1: Did it feel risky to you to pursue this?
2: Yeah. Yeah.
1: Tell me more.
2: Well, again, you need to bear in mind the social context.
1: Always.
2: I mean, how many young women with PhDs in genetics were trying to solve breast cancer? I mean, or anything like it. I mean, with the exception of some really fabulous mid-level program officers at NCI, without whom I couldn't possibly have done this, nobody was paying any attention to me at all. So I wrote a grant saying all the things I've just said to you, and I got this $35,000 grant. No one cared. You know, it's who is she again? And it was a very different world.
1: But was that a good thing or a bad thing? I can't quite tell.
2: Well, of course, I think it was a good thing in retrospect. It didn't feel like a good thing at the time because you feel very, very isolated, very isolated. But in retrospect, it buffered me. Because it took 17 years to do that mapping experiment. It took 17 years to go from the idea through the necessary statistical proofs with population-based series of families of all sorts, that is not all severely affected families, and then to working with very severely affected families and building the map as we went along, which many people were contributing to because many people were trying to do this for various kinds of usually more explicitly genetic disorders like cystic fibrosis and Huntington's disease. And so everyone who was making a map that enabled one to identify chromosomal locales was sharing data on the map bits, where are the markers, the signposts that help you do this analysis. And I was one of many, many people, hundreds of people, contributing to that. But I think many of these folks were working in relatively individual obscurity and isolation. I think those who were more prominent had a tougher time because people were looking over their shoulders. But nobody looked over my shoulder on this project between 1974 and 1990.
1: Wow.
2: Yeah. But I had friends. When you and I spoke early on about this conversation, you said that one thing you were curious about was how does one pick a project and how does one stick with it? And of course, I was thinking about that a lot. And I realized that one really important component is that you have friends who are engaged in it with you. You absolutely need a posse. You need friends. You need people, right, who care about
1: Sing
2: the
1: it.
2: Project also.
1: Yes.
2: Yeah.
1: I think friends are underrated in work.
2: Yes.
1: You know?
2: Yes.
1: I really do.
2: How could you do what you do without your friends? You know, they really got your back. And on days that are hopelessly discouraging, they're still there.
1: This is Science Friday from WNYC Studios. If you're just joining us, we're talking with geneticist Mary Claire King about some of her discoveries, including the discovery of the BRCA1 gene. Was there a scientific or technical reason to target breast cancer, or and or

0: Kwepan had looked at and that really fine epidemiologists had been looking at in the intervening 60 years, breast cancer was the most striking in having very strong clustering in families, but without any obvious environmental exposure that was responsible. There was no smoking. There was no exposure to an occupational carcinogen. But the familial clustering was very strong. So that's a technical reason. It didn't, of course, make the actual process any easier, but it gave one a real underpinning for it being logical to think about. And the other was not specifically personal to me. My best friend had died of what subsequently, much later, I understood to be a Wilms tumor when we were both teenagers. But I hadn't had, at that point, any close friends die of breast cancer. But clearly, for women, and this was, of course, the period of the women's movement, it was enormously important. And it was and remains a major cause of death in women. And the physicians caring for these women, who were, as you would expect, overwhelmingly male, cared about these families enormously. And they had my back also. Mm. And so, trust me, when the major breast surgeons of the entire world say, oh, yes, I have a family you need to look at. Mary Claire, I'm going to send you this family by Curlyfax. You know, you take it seriously. The experience of these very senior colleagues so much resonated with my understanding of the problem from a quantitative point of view that it really became irresistible.
1: Mm. We have to take a break, but when we come back, more with geneticist Mary Claire King. Don't go away. This is Science Friday from WNYC Studios.
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1: This is Science Friday. I'm Flora Lichtman. We're talking with geneticist Mary Claire King about her remarkable career in science. You know, it's interesting because we know that women's health has been neglected historically. Mm. And mm-hmm. I think about, you know, your story and how we are where we are in part because of you and your orientation towards this specific disease and how it's so helpful to have different kinds of people doing science who might be interested in different kinds of problems.
0: Exactly.

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1: Activist, or having a point of view in general. I think that may be changing now by necessity, but how do you think about that?
2: It's a very good question. I think each of us has to be our whole selves. And part of my whole self is that when I see a problem of any sort, I want to solve it. And many of those problems are not, in the narrow sense, scientific problems, although obviously in this case it came to be. But many are political problems. I was, of course, a young adult in Berkeley in the 60s. So
1: unavoidably political. Yeah.
2: Unavoidably. And that was a very important political education. And it was a political education that we learned from each other, but we also learned from our mentors who had been variously Holocaust survivors or survivors of the American McCarthy era. I mean, none of these things happen in a vacuum. So what I learned from them, I enacted myself, of course, in very different contexts. And I hope I have conveyed to the people of the next generation who work with me. I think it's part of our whole selves. I think it takes a couple of forms. In one sense, as scientists, we are citizens of the world. We have the capacity to communicate with people all over the world who will take us seriously because they know us through our science. And we can communicate with them in areas that are specifically scientific or areas that are not scientific at all. And I think that we have the obligation to take advantage of those excellent communications networks when the situation arises.
1: From that project, what did you stick in your backpack to sort of what did you take away?
2: That if concepts are explained well to people, even by people who come in from other places who don't speak their language very well, if they're explained well, people from very different kinds of backgrounds will understand that teaching and learning are at the core of being able to make progress on even the most difficult, horrific projects, and that everyone will understand. So to me, it really set up the primary role of the teacher in everything. In everything, whether it's religion or rescuing grandchildren, teaching is still teaching. It's our responsibility as teachers to keep working on how to explain until we get it right and we see the eyes of our students light up. So that was one thing. Second thing was that the most important questions come from people on the front lines. The grandmothers formulated this question for me. They said, we need to know not who our child are. So the children were becoming, were surfacing in contexts where children hadn't been expected. And the question that the grandmothers posed to me is, who is this child? And they said, it is not our concern who the child is not. It is our concern who the child is. And we must assume that the parents are dead, have been murdered. So we need to be able to do that through the grandparents. And ultimately, of course, within a year or so, we were doing this through any maternal relative with mitochondrial sequencing. But at the beginning, we were thinking in terms of having information on grandparents. And of course, this was all before anybody was using DNA to do this. So the most important questions come from people on the front lines. Third thing is the most righteous projects demand the most rigorous science. It would be one thing if I would get a map location wrong for this hypothetical gene for breast cancer. It was something else if I got a child misidentified. And the fourth thing

0: It's a little arrogant, but no questions too big to ask.
1: No questions too big to ask. This is Science Friday from WNYC Studios. I'm Flora Lichtman talking with geneticist Mary Claire King about her life in science and her advice for the next generation. If you were a PhD student today,
0: yes,
1: what project would you work on? What do you think is the most exciting frontier in science?
0: If I were a better experimentalist, I would be working on gene therapy. You have to have fabulous hands to do that. But if I had the hands of a surgeon, I would work on that area. I'm not sure which condition I would choose to work on. Certainly ophthalmology and otolaryngology are now the fields where gene therapy has been the most effective. But it's going to increase quickly. And this is all somatic gene therapy, of course. Given my own skill set, I think I would work on understanding the genetic bases of severe mental disorders. And I would try to do that by working both with families to the extent that that's possible, but it's often not. And to working then with our capacity to take blood cells from patients and in vitro convert those blood cells into iPSCs, and then to differentiate them down lines of various sorts of neuronal capacity so that one can see the consequences of individual damaging mutations. Both of these ways of approaching science have the good feature that one can do them either in a large group or as a small project oneself. And I think having the capacity to carry out a project where you decide what you want to do remains enormously important.
1: You know, these feel like weighty challenges. Breast cancer, human rights. Are you hard on yourself or on your work?
0: Yeah. Yeah. But they're not weighty once you break them down into the component story problems. Mm. So I think I'm both kind of denying your premise, but acknowledging the reality.
1: Go for it,
0: please. Yeah. I and the people that I work with, my posse now, we're all very hard on our evidence. We have to be. And the people that we ask to review our evidence are hard on it. We don't ask people who are going to say, oh, yes, yes, dear, and pat us on the head. Right? No abuela has ever patted me on the head. Trust me. You need people around you who have your back vis-a-vis the outside world, but who will challenge you on your thinking as you develop the evidence.
1: Mary Claire, this was an absolute pleasure. Thank you for taking the time to talk to me today.
0: Thank you so much, Flora.
1: Our thanks to audio engineer Brad Loving at KUOW for his help with this interview. If you have a comment or question or a story idea, give us a call 877-4-SciFry. Thanks for listening. I'm Flora Lichtman.
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5: I'm Evan Dawson. 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Mona Segetolaslami from Classical 91.5 hosts the first hour, continuing our recent exploration of the effects of art on mental health. And Mona always brings a great conversation. Then in our second hour, my colleague Scott Pukas from the Little Theater brings you the summer movie preview. We'll have a good time. 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

0: The nation's top intelligence official is resigning.
1: Senate Republicans push back hard against the $1.8 billion settlement fund to compensate President Trump's allies.
0: And why isn't Trump going to his son's wedding this weekend?
1: We'll get you caught up on the week in Washington this Friday, May 22nd, on All Things Considered.
0: I'm Mary Louise Kelly.
1: And I'm Juana Summers. Ahead this hour, an update on hunger in Gaza.
2: The long-term responsibility of feeding an entire population cannot rest on one organization alone.
0: Also, a new policy requires all U.S. passengers returning from countries hit with an Ebola outbreak to arrive at a single airport.
3: He tells me that I have to arrive at Washington Dulles International Airport. I think the first thing that was going through my head was denial.
1: And we mark a pivotal moment for late night TV as Stephen Colbert signs off The Late Show.
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4: Live from NPR News in Washington, I'm Janine Herbst. Tulsi Gabbard is resigning as President Trump's Director of National Intelligence. NPR's Franco Ordonez reports she says she's leaving to support her husband, who's battling a rare form of bone cancer.
5: In a letter to President Trump, Gabbard thanked the president for the opportunity to lead the office of the Director of National Intelligence, but she said she needed to be there for her husband. She wrote, "I cannot in good conscience ask him to face this fight alone while I continue in this demanding and time-consuming position." Gabbard is the latest in a series of cabinet officials to leave the Trump administration. Other departures include Homeland Security Secretary Kristi Noem and Attorney General Pam Bondi. Trump commended Gabbard for doing a, quote, incredible job and said he will miss her. He added that Principal Deputy Director of National Intelligence, Aaron Lucas, will serve as Acting Director of National Intelligence. Franco Ordonez, NPR News, The White House.
4: NATO foreign ministers gathered in Sweden amid conflicting announcements from Washington about the U.S. troop presence in Europe. Terry Schultz reports Secretary of State Marco Rubio says European governments should not be surprised by coming cuts.
6: As Secretary of State Rubio flew to Sweden to meet his 32 NATO counterparts, President Trump issued a message on Truth Social, canceling an earlier announcement that some 4,000 U.S. troops would not be deployed as planned on a rotation to Poland. Instead, Trump said 5,000 would be sent to Poland. While the reversal was welcomed by Rubio's European counterparts, he warned them reductions are in fact coming.
7: That work was already ongoing. And it's been done in coordination with our allies. I'm not saying they're going to be thrilled about it, but they certainly are aware of it.
6: Rubio said he could not share details of what capabilities or forces the U.S. would cut in Europe, as that's handled by the Pentagon. For NPR News, I'm Terry Schultz in Helsingborg.
4: Around 39 million Americans are expected to be driving this weekend, according to AAA. This as gas prices have risen about 35% since the war in Iran began. NPR's Stephen Basaha has some tips for drivers on saving money.
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10: 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The time is now 4:04. I'm Denise Young. Access to reproductive health care can be especially difficult for people with disabilities. WXXI's Noelle Evans spoke with a local advocate about the barriers she has faced as a patient.
11: J.D. Flores was about 30 years old when her period didn't stop for weeks and then months. Flores uses a wheelchair and has cerebral palsy, a condition that can cause involuntary muscle movements and muscle stiffness.
12: So I can't just, you know, go to a free clinic, throw my legs up in stirrups and be like, do your best, right? Like, that's not what my life experience is like. I had never had a pap smear, never had a preventative care to my reproductive organs. because I could never find a gynecologist who had experience with disabled bodies.
11: She went from doctor to doctor seeking help and ultimately cut ties with one who suggested she get a hysterectomy before determining if the underlying cause was cancer. A hysterectomy, a surgical procedure to remove the uterus and sometimes ovaries and cervix, can come with significant long-term complications. It also renders someone unable to become pregnant and give birth. For Flores, it spoke to how people, especially non-disabled women, view what it is to be a woman.
12: And I just think it's because when people think of womanhood, they don't think of disabled women.
11: Noelle Evans, WXXI News.
10: Lawmakers have approved some changes to New York's auto insurance regulations as part of the state budget package. Insurers will face state review of any proposed rate increase, even small ones. They will also be prohibited from using factors like education level, zip code, or occupation in setting rates for a consumer. The bill incorporates legislation from Assemblymember Jen Lunsford of Perrenton and Senator April Baskin of Buffalo. Baskin says the current system leads to discrimination.
13: And it's forced families and communities like mine to pay for more coverage. Now, in New York State, these factors will no longer be considered when setting car insurance rates.
10: New definitions of insurance fraud are also included in the bill. Other reforms are expected to be considered next week. 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
14: This is All Things Considered from NPR News. I'm Juana Summers.
0: And I'm Mary Louise Kelly. Director of National Intelligence Tulsi Gabbard is resigning. And that is not even the biggest news in Washington this week. NPR senior political correspondent Tamara Keith is here to help us sort through another wild week in politics and policy. Hi, Tam.
15: Hello.
0: Start there with the not biggest news of the week. Tulsi Gabbard is leaving the administration. How come?
15: In her resignation letter, Gabbard said that she will step down at the end of next month to spend more time with her husband, who was recently diagnosed with a rare form of bone cancer. She is a former Democratic congresswoman and presidential candidate who backed Trump in 2024 and then took on this top intelligence role. Mm-hmm. She's been a controversial figure and has been largely sidelined as Trump launched the war with Iran. In his Truth Social post, though, announcing the departure, Trump said she has done a great job.
0: All right. So to bookend this week, the week started with President Trump scoring another win in his retribution campaign against congressional Republicans who have crossed him. How is the week ending?
15: With a lesson about unintended consequences. As you say, Trump-backed Republican primary challengers defeated Congressman Thomas Massey of Kentucky and Senator Bill Cassidy of Louisiana. And Trump proved once again that it is politically perilous for Republicans to cross him. But at the same moment he appeared to demonstrate this huge political power, he created what we on the NPR politics team are calling a YOLO caucus.
0: Okay.
15: YOLO is slang for you only live once, but in this case, it stands for you only lose once. And you have members of Congress with nothing left to lose now newly empowered to stand up to Trump.
0: What does the YOLO caucus look like, practically speaking? What's it mean?
15: Well, with such narrow majorities in Congress, this relatively small number of Republicans can really stand in the way of Trump's agenda. And if you combine YOLO caucus members with members who represent swing districts and have political interests in pushing back on an unpopular president, what's left of his agenda is in real jeopardy. And you saw this week, the House had to go into recess early to avoid what could have been an embarrassing vote on a war powers resolution to constrain the president on Iran. And in the Senate, Republicans were pushing back hard on the $1.8 billion anti-weaponization fund created by the Justice Department to issue payouts to the president's allies. That pushback threatened to derail what could have been or should have been an easy vote on a budget bill. So the Senate went home early, too.
0: Let's look ahead to a couple things. Next week, Texas Senate runoff. President Trump has inserted himself right in the middle of that race.
15: Yeah, it took him an incredibly long time to endorse in the primary runoff between Senator John Cornyn and Texas Attorney General Ken Paxton. When he finally did, Trump put his weight behind the challenger, Paxton, who has an opposition research file thicker than a phone book, but who made it clear that he would be a loyal soldier for Trump. If Cornyn ends up losing, we will be watching to see whether he joins the YOLO caucus.
0: Finally, Tam, we're heading into the long weekend. The president's son, Donald Trump Jr., is taking this weekend to get married. The president is not going.
15: Yeah, it was a viral moment yesterday when the president was asked whether he would be attending his son's wedding, and Trump seemed unsure. Then the president posted this afternoon that he isn't going. He also canceled a planned weekend away at his private club in New Jersey. Instead, he said it felt it was important to stay in Washington during this important period of time. We are watching both Iran and Cuba.
0: NPR's Tamara Keith wishing you a happy Memorial Day weekend.
15: To you as well.
1: NASCAR driver Kyle Busch died Thursday at age 41. Some are calling Busch one of the greatest drivers. Among his many career highlights, he won 234 National Series races, and his final victory came about a week before his death. A sometimes controversial figure, Busch was loved by fans, and at the time of his death, he'd spent more than half his life in the racing spotlight, often in the winner's circle. Joining us now to remember Busch is Jordan Bianchi. He's a motorsports reporter for The Athletic. Hi there.
16: Hi there. Thanks for having me.
1: Thanks for being here. Jordan, I understand that you were covering the arc of Busch's career for more than a decade. So I just want to ask you, when you heard that he had died, what went through your mind?
16: I was stunned, absolutely floored. I mean, this is a 41-year-old man who's relatively healthy, who just a few days before I had saw him win a race in Dover. While he was towards the tail end of his career, he still had many, many good years left. This just came out of left field, and it felt like a stomach punch.
1: Yeah. Tell us what kind of sportsman he was, both on and off the racetrack.
16: Kyle was the most determined and hard-headed race car driver out there. He is somebody who probably hated losing more than he enjoyed winning. Mm. And he was somebody whose passion for this sport was just evasive. It came out of him, and it was something that he just loved to do. Even when he wasn't racing NASCAR races on the weekends, he'd be around the country racing in small events, often now with his 11-year-old son, which is another thing about this that really makes it so tragic. And so this is just someone who grew up in a racing family. This is all he ever wanted to do, and he was one of the best, if not the best, driver of his generation.
1: I mean, this is sad and shocking news. What have you been hearing from fans as they've been learning about his death?
16: They can't believe it. They're stunned. I talked to a couple today who came down here from Michigan, and they wanted to see Kyle Busch race this weekend. And they actually, yesterday, they went and got a photo with the vehicle that Busch won with a week ago up in Dover. And as they were pulling into their hotel parking lot, they took out their phone and looked at social media, and they were floored. They couldn't believe it that this had happened. So for his fans, like this, Kyle Busch is a tough driver. He is not somebody who if he can breathe, he is going to be in the race car racing. That's just kind of been his mindset. He has raced through numerous injuries throughout his career. And so when the news came out yesterday morning that he was, you know, withdrawing from this weekend's race, it just almost felt like it's something. What is going on here? This doesn't feel right. And then the news that he had passed, devastating.
1: I mean, even for folks like me who don't follow NASCAR closely, Kyle Busch was a name I knew. I mean, he was already considered to be one of NASCAR's greatest drivers. I imagine he would have had just a long career in front of him. How do you think his legacy will stand up over time?
16: A winner. Prolific winner, two-time champion. He owns the record for most wins across NASCAR's three national series. That record feels untouchable, and so that his name will forever be cemented in the record books for that. But if you are going to make a list of the greatest NASCAR drivers of all time, Kyle Busch's name is very near the top. He just had that kind of talent and ability, and what he did through the years is remarkable and something that no one else is probably ever going to be able to do.
1: Jordan, one last thing. We've got about 20 seconds left. What will you remember most about him?
16: His tenacity, his will, his commitment, and just how he held himself to such a high standard, and he expected the best out of himself at all times.
1: Jordan Bianchi of The Athletic, thank you.
16: Thank you.
0: A ceasefire brokered 7 months ago helped reverse a famine in parts of Gaza. Last month, though, UN-backed experts on hunger warned the situation in Gaza remains highly fragile without sustained and expanded access to aid. Then this week, the biggest provider of hot meals in the territory cut its distribution by half. The organization says that is because of higher costs caused by the war in Iran. NPR's Anas Baba in Gaza reports.
17: It was just 3 months ago that the founder of World Central Kitchen, Jose Andres, published this video from Gaza.
18: 1 million. Reach 1 million.
19: Inshallah, yeah.
20: So it looks like a big number, but we can do it.
17: 1 million hot meals a day, he says, that's enough to cover half of Gaza's population.
21: It's not easy, that's true. But we do it because we believe in the urgency of now.
17: That urgency is because the entire population of the war-torn territory relies on aid for survival. But World Central Kitchen now says it can only distribute 500,000 meals a day in Gaza, slashing its distribution by 50%. In an essay published in Semaphore, Andres says the U.S.-Israeli war in Iran has pushed up the cost of rice by 30%, while chicken and meat have spiked between 10 and 20%. Gas prices have also soared. At the school that's now a shelter for displaced families, Palestinian children bang on empty pots and pans to draw attention to the looming fear that without these meals, they could face hunger again. We don't know how we will get by or how we will feed our kids, says Amna Ormana, a mother at this rally. She says she doesn't have money to buy her own food. The UN World Food Program also distributes foods and subsidizes bakeries in Gaza, but they too are facing higher costs because of the war on Iran and the closure of Strait of Hormuz, a vital shipping lane. It's unclear if any aid group will be able to plug the gap by the World Central Kitchen. Here is the group's response director for the Mideast, Waddah Hobeshi.
2: The long-term responsibility of feeding an entire population cannot rest on one organization alone.
17: But even the UN says funding shortfalls have led to it scaling back the number of meals it distributes daily in Gaza by nearly 50% compared to February, before the war in Iran. It says a fifth of families in Gaza are eating just one meal a day. And while Israel says hundreds of trucks of supplies enters Gaza daily, and that Gaza is, quote, flooded with aid, the UN says it's also still facing restrictions on supply getting in. Anas Baba, NPR News, Gaza City.

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1: And you are listening to the last day of our spring membership campaign. I'm Kathy Reed here with Mike Black, joining Denise Young till 6 o'clock to urge you to join your public radio station, WXXI, and to support the journalism that you count on, especially now when we are in a very special match to earn $25,000 from Terry Krizan, wonderful Leadership Circle member, and we're getting close, but we're not there yet.
2: No, and the way it works is we unlock that $25,000 if we get 46 more sustainers, and there's a little catch on that. 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It just takes a couple minutes and then you are all set. 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And we do want you to take advantage of this. Please consider doing it right now, because at 6 o'clock, it's over. 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
1: Yes.
2: But please consider increasing it a little bit.
1: That's right. 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
4: This is All Things Considered from NPR News. I'm Mary Louise Kelly.
5: And I'm Juana Summers. One of New York City's largest hospital systems says that it's received a grand jury subpoena to access patient medical records. NYU Langone Health says the subpoena seeks information about patients under 18 who've received gender-affirming care since 2020. It also asks for the names of hospital staff who provided such care. For more, we've called up reporter Orion Rumler. They wrote a piece about this for the 19th. Welcome to the program.
6: Thanks so much, Juana. Great to be here.
5: So just to start, Orion, what does a grand jury subpoena do, and how is that different than other Department of Justice subpoenas for the medical records of trans minors?
6: So this grand jury subpoena, it indicates that a federal criminal investigation is underway. A criminal subpoena like this will be harder to quash than a lot of these civil ones that the DOJ has been putting out for the past year to get information on minors getting this care. Federal judges have been swatting most of those away.
5: Ryan, how hard would it be to stop a criminal subpoena?
6: I mean, I'm not a lawyer, but from what I've heard from lawyers and attorneys who work in this space, this is a process where evidence is gathered and then presented to a grand jury to decide if there's enough evidence for an indictment. And, you know, an investigation that's criminal in nature, the stakes are a lot higher for what the outcome could be. And the government can be pretty aggressive about pursuing them.
5: And what does the Department of Justice give as their reason for the subpoena? Why are they doing this?
6: The DOJ and the Trump administration, they've made it really clear that to them, in their words, they see gender-affirming care as child mutilation, which actual advocacy groups against child female genital mutilation have said that that's an inaccurate conflation. But the administration has made it very clear that they disagree with gender-affirming care being provided to minors, and they want to stop it.
5: NYU Langone said in a statement that it was one of a number of institutions to receive a grand jury subpoena earlier this month, but so far, I believe it's the only hospital system that's publicly announced it. Do you have a sense
7: of how extensive the Department of Justice's efforts are to get access to the medical records of trans youth?
6: The Justice Department, they're looking for hospital data from January 1st, 2020, all the way through May 5th, 2026. From this New York hospital, they want documents to identify each patient under 18 who got this care. They want complete personnel files for every employee, contractor, anyone affiliated with the hospital who evaluated anyone young related to gender-affirming care, including people from the hospital billing department. They want insurance claims, internal protocols, and diagnosis codes for gender-affirming care. And that includes just diagnosing a kid with gender dysphoria, which does not automatically mean that kid is getting puberty blockers or hormones.
7: Right.
6: It just means a medical professional has said this kid has dysphoria related to their gender.
7: I mean, hearing you describe this, it just brings to mind the fact that under the Health Insurance Portability and Accountability Act, which many people know as HIPAA, sensitive personal medical information is federally protected. Is there a chance that the subpoena could get around HIPAA?
6: I'm really curious to see if it will, because it also goes against New York state law, which very specifically prevents the disclosure of medical records related to gender-affirming care and abortion.
7: How has NYU responded to the subpoena?
6: According to New York state law, they have to publicly disclose that this has happened to them. And under New York state law, they have 30 days before they have to make a formal response to the government about what they're going to do. So far, the hospital has said they're still considering what their next move is.
7: Just taking a step back here and looking at this big picture, what do you think this move by the Department of Justice says about the state of gender-affirming care for young people in this country?
6: Yeah, I mean, it's something I think about a lot, because the question is starting to become, where are minors getting this care? Because it's banned in over half the states in the country, and then in states like New York, where it's protected, these hospitals are sometimes pulling away from it and coming under this kind of scrutiny.
7: Do you think that it all has a chilling effect on people pursuing that care, or causes fear or concern if people's medical records perhaps are not able to be kept private?
6: Parents of trans youth are really concerned about this, and the Human Rights Campaign had a press call, and they brought on an anonymous parent of trans youth who moved from the South to the North, moving from a state where this care is banned to a state where it should be accessible. But then Trump comes into office and their hospital shuts it down. And now they're hearing all this news about what's happening with their kids' medical records. These parents are feeling really scared, because a lot of them thought, if I move to a northern state, if I move to a blue state, then it'll be easier, it will be protected. But the Trump administration is showing that's not really the case.
7: We've been speaking with the 19th's Ryan Rumler. They cover how LGBTQ plus people navigate the American healthcare system. Ryan, thanks so much.
6: Thank you so much.
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2: And it's All Things Considered at 26 minutes after 4 o'clock on a Friday, final Friday of our fun drive. Michael Black along with Kathy Reed this afternoon, along for your ride home on holiday weekend. 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
1: That's right. Terry Krizan has very generously put up $25,000 when we reach $25,000, 250 sustainers today by 6 o'clock. 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That will count towards $250 that we need. We've had a whole gamut of sustaining gifts this afternoon. 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So whatever size fits you, there's so many ways for you to get on board or to increase, like Thomas, Steve in Naples did, and Thomas in Rochester did. So thank you.
2: Yeah, and it's important because, you know, the stories that you hear on All Things Considered, as well as from the WXXI newsroom. 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Your pledge, your gift of support does help do that. And particularly when you are a sustainer, it helps us to really keep things stable. It helps us to budget. We know where the money is because it's the same amount of money. And think about this from the standpoint, for, at least as you're concerned. If you make a $5 a month pledge, I'll do the math for you, $60 a year, you could write a check for $60. But that $5 a month not only splits it out throughout the entire year, but then we know every month there's $5 from Joe Smith coming in. And that enables us then to budget things. And the nice thing about being $5 a month, once the end of the year comes by, guess what? It renews. You control it. You take care of it. You don't have to forget, oh, did I renew? We save postage. And I'll tell you right now, that is a huge savings, not the mail out a letter and a renewal form. That is an enormous savings for us. All that money goes towards supporting public media. So sustaining is the way to go. We want you to become our newest sustaining member. If you're already a sustainer, increase your gift. You'll help us unlock that pledge. 40 to go. Thanks to Charles in Ontario becoming a monthly sustainer. Mary in Rochester as well. Thank you so much for supporting the great public news programming you hear on WXXI.
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9: Live from NPR News in Culver City, California, I'm Dwayne Brown. More reaction today from the Democratic National Committee's release of its postmortem on election losses in 2024. Paul Begala is a longtime political strategist who helped Bill Clinton win the White House in 1992. He says the unfinished report failed to mention some of the same issues voters are facing today.
10: Affordability, cost of living, inflation, it's barely even mentioned. Imagine the after-action report after the sinking of the Titanic, and it doesn't mention icebergs. That's what drove the election. By the way, apparently they didn't even speak to President Biden, Vice President Harris, Governor Waltz, or any of the top strategists.
9: Begala says he doesn't think former Vice President Kamala Harris is done after gaining enormous attention after Biden dropped out of the 2024 race. Begala says moderate Democrats have won big in Virginia and New Jersey recently. And he cites a New York Times poll that says Democrats, by a 2-to-1 margin, want their party to move to the center, not the far left. The new chairman of the Federal Reserve says he hopes to learn more from both successes and mistakes of the past. NPR's Scott Horsley reports Kevin Warsh was sworn in today.
11: Supreme Court Justice Clarence Thomas administered the oath in the White House East Room. Warsh is the first Fed chairman to be sworn in there since Alan Greenspan in the 1980s. By design, the Fed is supposed to be insulated from political interference. President Trump has repeatedly challenged those boundaries, though, attacking the central bank for not slashing interest rates. Trump hinted at a different approach with Warsh.
12: I want Kevin to be totally independent. I want him to be independent and just do a great job. Don't look at me. Don't look at anybody. Just do your own thing and do a great job.
11: Interest rate cuts are less likely now that the U.S. war with Iran is putting upward pressure on gas prices and inflation.
9: You're listening to NPR News. In Lake George, New York, the remains of 44 Continental Army soldiers were discovered several years ago at a construction site. From member station WAMC, Aaron Shallow Levine reports the last of those remains were laid to rest today.
13: Bioarchaeologists and historians with the New York State Museum believe the soldiers were likely buried in unmarked cemeteries in 1776 when a Continental Army hospital was situated on Lake George's southern end. Many likely died of smallpox and typhus after a failed invasion of Canada in late 1775. Linda Homan is one of a handful of volunteers who helped sift through and piece together the discovered bones.
14: It's been wonderful. I mean, it's overwhelming. You might notice several of us shed tears. We waited a long time to complete this project, and I don't know what I'm going to do with my free time now.
13: The four pine boxes draped in the Continental Union flag were the last to enter the memorial site overlooking the Adirondack Lake. NPR News, Aaron Shallow Levine, Lake George.
9: Forecasters are predicting severe thunderstorms with large hail possible in parts of the southern and central plains that force Waymo today to suspend its driverless car services in Atlanta and Texas ahead of the potentially dangerous storms. Earlier this week, a Waymo vehicle was stuck by flooding during heavy downpours in Atlanta. 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
18: Good afternoon. You're listening to WXXI News. I'm Denise Young. The time is now 4:34. Coming up, state lawmakers finally began passing more budget bills, but not without some disagreement, particularly a bill that limits cooperation with Immigration and Customs Enforcement, or ICE.
19: The federal government can step in and get them off the streets. And what this bill does is prevent that from happening again in the future.
18: New York Public News Network reporters Jimmy Vielkind and Samuel King will bring you more on that and all the latest news from the state capitol. That's coming up in about 10 minutes. It's 59 and partly cloudy in Rochester, 64 and also partly cloudy in Houghton. All Things Considered continues now.
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7: From NPR News, this is All Things Considered. I'm Juana Summers.
4: And I'm Mary Louise Kelly. The United States is restricting travel from countries in East Central Africa hit with an Ebola outbreak. All flights from the region will be routed to a single U.S. airport in a Virginia suburb of Washington, D.C. NPR's Ping Huang reports on the first days of the new policy.
20: On Thursday morning, Michael Ruprecht went to Uganda's international airport at 2 in the morning to catch a flight. When he got to the airline counter, he had a strange exchange.
21: They asked me what my final destination was, and I told them Michigan. And they did this sort of double look and asked me, was I sure I was going to Michigan?
20: Ruprecht is a medical student and freelance reporter. He was in Uganda working on stories for NPR. You will hear those stories later. For now, he was trying to get home to Michigan. The man at the counter showed him a memo from U.S. Customs and Border Protection.
21: He tells me that I have to arrive at Washington Dulles International Airport. I think the first thing that was going through my head was denial. I wasn't sure if this was real.
20: Ruprecht was one of the first passengers flying under a policy announced just hours before. All Americans returning from Uganda or South Sudan or the Democratic Republic of Congo had to travel to a single U.S. airport. The African countries have been hit by a growing Ebola outbreak. Ruprecht frantically rebooked his flights. When he arrived at Dulles Airport after 20 hours of travel, he was flagged for extra screening.
21: They had these tarps put up that created these pseudo doctor office rooms.
20: An official from the Centers for Disease Control and Prevention brought him into one.
21: The first time he checked my temperature, he actually told me my temperature was a bit high. And he immediately asked me, am I nervous? I told him yes. And he retook my temperature a second time and he told me, oh, now it's normal.
20: A third temperature check was also normal, so they moved on to questions. Ruprecht confirmed he had no symptoms of Ebola and that he did not treat patients or attend any funerals in Uganda. They finished by taking his contact information.
21: It took 5 to 10 minutes. It was pretty quick. And I'll be honest, it was pretty anticlimactic. I expected some more things to happen.
20: In a past Ebola epidemic, passengers flying from affected areas got thermometers and burner phones and strict instructions for next steps. Ruprecht got none of that, but he made his connecting flight home to Michigan. Dr. Lori Forlano is state epidemiologist for Virginia.
0: I think in the beginning of any response like this, at least from my personal perspective, a little chaos is part of the gig.
20: She says the CDC is notifying states of returning passengers.
5: So some people will be monitored or checked in on daily. Some will not require that frequency, and that's dependent upon their exposure risk.
20: Forlano says they're ready for it, and they've done it before, but it's happening on top of other things Virginia is dealing with, a measles outbreak and monitoring for hantavirus. The airport arrival policy applies only to U.S. citizens and permanent residents. Others who have recently been in Ebola-affected countries can't come at all, according to a CDC order this week. Dr. Marty Cetrin is former head of the CDC's Division of Global Migration and Quarantine.
22: Travel bans rarely work in and of themselves. And when people feel like there's a restriction, but they have a desperate need to travel, they will often find a way.
20: Cetrin managed the agency's policy during the 2014 Ebola epidemic when they didn't stop travelers from coming. He says viruses don't respect borders. To end the danger for real, any screening efforts in the U.S. must be combined with efforts to stop the outbreak at the source. Ping Huang, NPR News.
2: 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And also, whether you're listening in the Rochester and Finger Lakes area or whether you're listening in Houghton, it's a program that you hear each and every day. It brings you a great perspective of not only national coverage, you get our local and state coverage from WXXI. A state story is coming up in just a minute. And also, you're going to hear a recap and information about a historic event. And that was, of course, the last Late Late Show with Stephen Colbert that aired last night. Kind of a bittersweet moment. But also, again, the program is called All Things Considered. And so we went from talking about something incredibly serious, such as Ebola. We're going to talk about state news. Then we're going to talk about something a little more lighthearted. It's what you hear each and every day with the coverage that's provided by your NPR news station. If you really value and appreciate that, we want you to make a call today and support the station. Particularly, we're inviting you to become a sustainer. And sustaining, it always sounds complicated, but really isn't. It's imagine you make a gift to WXXI News. You make a gift and you just split it up. It's split up every month. And that's the coolest thing ever. I love it. I like it. I mean, you buy things all the time from pick your online site. 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This is our way of being able to have the station supported and letting you also have a nice break and easy way of doing it. But you have to make that call now at 454-6300, area code 585-454-6300, or online at wxxi.org/give. And Kathy, this afternoon, we have that challenge.
1: It's
2: great. And we're winding it down, which means we're going to unlock a big gift.
1: That's right. $25,000 from our dear friend, Terry Krizan, in memory of his wife, Suzanne Brown. And we are so lucky to have heard from Kevin in Rochester, who joined today as a monthly sustainer, because that's the goal, 250 sustaining pledges by 6 o'clock today. And we have 35 to go. Brand new member, Sarah in Rochester, joined as a sustainer. Terry in Rochester switched from annual to monthly giving. Nancy in Rochester said, "You're a lifeline for me. Fair, honest, and educational. I love it." And Stephen in Pittsford increased as well. So you can do that if you're a current sustainer and you're like, "Oh, I could kick in an extra 2, 3, 4, 5, 10, whatever dollars, depending on the level that you're at." You can do that and count towards this match at 585-454-6300 or wxxi.org/give. So much news that our minds are, you know, blowing all the time because, as we were saying before the break, international news is here, local news is here, and that's the part that we really contribute here. You know, we acquire the national and international news, but we create the local news. Connections with Evan Dawson. Denise being here this time Monday, you'll hear from Beth Adams, who's going from mornings, which will now be filled by Michaela Singletary, will be going to she'll be in the mornings, and Beth will be in the evenings. And it's going to be a big shift for her. We're so excited for both of them, and we're so thrilled to bring all of our reporting here to you. Membership is our single largest source of funding, and of course, this is the first year without that federal funding that we used to count on. So now we really have to count on you even more. Won't you do that at 585-454-6300 or WXXI.org/give.
2: 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That was the intent of public media. That's how it was fashioned, and it has existed. 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
18: 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And AM 1370, I'm Denise Young. State lawmakers are finally passing budget bills. New York Public News Network reporters Samuel King and Jimmy Vielkind break down what's in them and what's still not done at the Capitol.
6: Hey, Samuel.
8: Hi, Jimmy.
6: Samuel, three budget bills have now passed. They included changes in school funding and new restrictions on ghost guns and some new laws aimed at protecting immigrants and restricting cooperation with U.S. Immigration and Customs Enforcement and other federal agencies. You know, walk me through some of the big provisions in this bill.
8: Well, Jimmy, the bill bans formal 287G agreements between ICE and local police departments or sheriff's offices. It prohibits local jail cells from being used for immigration detention. It restricts how all law enforcement agents can wear masks. And it gives individuals the right to sue if they're harmed by law enforcement. State Senator Julia Salazar of Brooklyn spoke during the emotional floor debate.
10: Today, we are finally acting to end these 287G agreements and IGSAs in New York. Immigration detention at the hands of ICE is a shameful business.
8: Most Democrats voted in support of the measure.
6: And what do Republicans think of this, Samuel? I imagine they had lots of concerns that they aired on the floor.
8: Lots of concerns. Republicans say this will make it harder for local police officers to cooperate with ICE. They argue that means undocumented immigrants who commit crimes won't be quickly deported. Assemblymember Jared Gandolfo is a Republican from Suffolk County.
19: The federal government can step in and get them off the streets. And what this bill does is prevent that from happening again in the future.
8: I have to note, though, that this legislation still allows local police to call federal agents unless there's a local law prohibiting them from doing so. Cities like New York, Buffalo, and Ithaca all have broader sanctuary policies.
6: Yeah, and Governor Hochul really resisted a broader ban on that informal kind of cooperation. I think it's noteworthy that she's on board with this much restriction, and that's quite an evolution for her over time.
8: How so?
6: Well, if we go back to 2007, Hochul as Erie County Clerk threatened to call ICE if undocumented immigrants applied for driver's licenses. And as recently as last year, she stressed how New York cooperates with ICE over and over again. So to get some context on this, WNYC reached out to Muzaffar Chishti. He's a senior fellow at the Migration Policy Institute think tank, and he says the surge of ICE agents to Minnesota this year and the deaths of Renee Good and Alex Preddy really changed the political climate.
11: Everything that was considered unacceptable and sort of third rail in immigration politics suddenly became acceptable.
6: In addition to Hochul, other moderate Democrats like New Jersey Governor Mikey Sherrill and Maryland Governor Wes Moore have signed immigration bills. All three of those governors, though, have fallen a little bit short of what immigration advocacy groups wanted.
8: Well, Jimmy, as you mentioned, there are now three budget bills that have passed, but that means there are seven that aren't. Are things still settled?
6: Well, no, not everything is settled. The public hasn't seen written details yet of the plans to improve pension benefits for public workers or to scale back the state's climate laws. So this is expected to stretch after Memorial Day, which means legislators are only going to have 1 week of scheduled session in June to do everything else. I asked Assembly Speaker Carl Heasty if he could even say what the total size of the budget is at this point.
12: What will all funds spending be?
14: I don't know.
12: And then just building on the other question, what can we expect to see in these last non-budget days of session? Because this has eaten up a lot of
14: Trying to make sure we pass as many bills that are important to our members.
8: Many bills.
6: Many.
8: We'll keep watching for which ones that actually pass. Talk soon, Jimmy.
6: Take care, Samuel.
18: And that was New York Public News Network reporters Jimmy Vielkind and Samuel King talking about the latest happenings at the state capitol.
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3: From NPR News, this is All Things Considered. I'm Mary Louise Kelly.
4: And I'm Juana Summers. Stephen Colbert said farewell last night on the finale of the late night show he hosted for nearly 11 years. Colbert's departure marks a pivotal moment for late night TV. CBS and its parent company, Paramount, have said the decision to cancel the program was purely financial. Colbert's champions, however, say it's all due to politics in the Trump era. Joining us to talk about all of this are culture correspondent Mandalay Del Barco in Los Angeles and media correspondent David Folkenflik in New York. Hi to both of you.
5: Hello.
6: Hey, Juana.
4: Mandalay, I want to start with you. I didn't get to see the finale last night. What happened?
5: Oh, you didn't see it. Well, Colbert ended his show on a really joyful and whimsical note. During his finale, he was visited by some of his famous friends, including his mentor, Jon Stewart, the host of The Daily Show, and also by his TV friends, also known as Strike Force 5, John Oliver, Seth Meyers, and the two Jimmys, Fallon and Kimmel.
7: We came to say we're going to miss you. Late night is not going to be the same without you.
8: Yeah. Without you, where will Americans turn to see a middle-aged white man make jokes about the news?
5: On his last show, Colbert also sang with his surprise guest, former Beatle Paul McCartney. They performed with Elvis Costello, as well as Louis Cato and John Batiste, who were both band leaders for Colbert's show. The audience was invited to dance with them on stage. And in the end, Colbert and McCartney symbolically switched off the lights of the Ed Sullivan Theater. That's where the Beatles debuted in America in 1964 and where the Late Show franchise was broadcast for nearly 33 years. And finally, through visual effects, Colbert's show and the entire theater were sucked into a giant green interdimensional wormhole. Yeah, it was really a metaphor, as guest Neil deGrasse Tyson warned.
9: Your cancellation has created a rift in the comedy variety talk continuum. And if it grows, all of late night television could be destroyed.
5: Very ominous.
4: Indeed. I mean, Colbert's was the highest rated late night show, Mandalay. So what were some of the factors at play that led it to its cancellation?
5: Well, let's set the context. During the long run of his show, Colbert never stopped roasting Donald Trump. He didn't mention the president in his final monologue, and he never directly blamed Trump for getting canceled, but many others did. And on one of Colbert's last shows, musical guest Bruce Springsteen laid it all out.
10: You're the first guy in America who's lost his show because we got a president who can't take a joke.
5: Springsteen went on to say the Ellisons, billionaire Larry and his son David, who owns CBS, were kissing up to Trump. In fact, Trump posted about Colbert on Truth Social overnight. Thank goodness he's finally gone, he wrote. And later he warned that the other hosts are soon to follow.
4: David, over to you now. The network let it be known they were losing tens of millions of dollars on The Late Show. How fair is Springsteen's charge?
6: Well, let's take their claim on its face. Finances of Late Night are tough. They're under duress because of the pressures and competition from streamers, which are real and affecting all of television. Late Night is no exception. And this was an expensive show. It was a marquee show for CBS, but they never did anything to mitigate the cost. You never saw them prior to essentially saying his show would stop this month about a year ago or less than a year ago. They never did anything like cut his band like they did to the Seth Meyers show over on NBC. They never said, you know what, the Ed Sullivan Theater is wonderful and it's really expensive, so let's get you in a studio. They didn't do the moves like that that would say they were worried about holding costs into effect. I went back this morning with colleagues. We looked up the precise timing. Colbert's show was the announcement that it would be dropped was made exactly 1 week before President Trump's regulators approved the sale of the company by Sherry Redstone and other controlling owners of Paramount, CBS's parent company, to Trump's allies, Larry and David Ellison, whom Mandalay just mentioned. And as she said, Colbert's one of the president's most outspoken critics. I don't think it's possible to see that decision without taking these facts into account. And the fact that the Ellisons have become intertwined with the president, his actions early last year, for example, President

0: President Trump moved to ensure that TikTok's U.S. Venture would be essentially under the control of Larry Ellison.
1: And, I mean, David, late night hosts change, times change, shows change. These are things that just happen. Tell us why this one matters so much.
0: Well, in part, there's the history of Stephen Colbert. What he did with his earlier show, also for Paramount on Comedy Central, called The Colbert Report, he essentially was playing the role of an incendiary, incensed right-wing cable news host, Stephen Colbert. And it was a role that he played to a T. It was an extraordinary inversion of the cable model, and it unraveled a lot of the arguments and a lot of the ways in which cable news works nowadays. Also, Colbert showed grace on the air. He showed compassion on the air. He showed humanity on the air. It moved a lot of people, even beyond those who agree with his political critique. And let's not remember that political critique. The nature of satire, I think, is endemic to the American political experiment and the idea of free speech. It's not just for politicians and journalists. And if you are seeing satirists being squeezed, as Colbert's champions would have you believe, as certainly Jon Stewart said, you know, it seems as though there's a squeezing on free speech. Now, the FCC chairman Brendan Carr has repeatedly celebrated Colbert's departure as a win for Trump and the Trump administration. He's also urged the firing of Jimmy Kimmel over on ABC. Mm-hmm. This is an involvement in the FCC in a way we haven't seen before in their programming choices to this degree. Carr, I must say, I've repeatedly asked for comment and not gotten anywhere with on that question.
1: Right. And David, you just mentioned Jon Stewart, who Colbert brought on, as well as some of his other late night TV host buddies. What kind of climate are they facing now?
0: Interesting question. Jon Stewart's continuing on The Daily Show on Comedy Central, but that's owned by Paramount as well. So that's a TBD in some ways. Seth Meyers appears to be sticking around. You've got Jimmy Kimmel after he made remarks after Charlie Kirk's assassination. Disney took him off the air for several days, but there was a backlash. They put him back on. Right now, Disney is actually defending itself as the FCC under Brendan Carr has forced it to apply early for the renewal of the licenses of its eight local ABC stations that it owns. That's a pressure point as well, although the FCC says for different reasons. And lastly, I'll say John Oliver. He's over on HBO. That's owned by Warner Brothers Discovery. Right now, Paramount is seeking Trump's regulators' approval to take over that giant media conglomerate as well.
1: Last thing, what's next for Colbert, and what is CBS doing with this time slot?
2: Well, Colbert says most immediately he plans to go to his brother's wedding this weekend. And he's been working on his passion project, a script for an upcoming Lord of the Rings movie, which he co-wrote with his son, Peter McGee. This week, Colbert started a new personal TikTok account. And actually, many of us watch online clips of these late night comedians mm-hmm. rather than tuning into television. But as for Colbert's time slot, CBS is replacing The Late Show with Comics Unleashed, a show from media mogul Byron Allen. Allen is paying CBS for the time slot, and he says the comedy on his show will not be newsy or political at all. He asks guests questions like, are you a morning person, and how's your dating life? Nothing about Trump.
1: And I'll just note that my co-host Elsa Chang sat down with Byron Allen himself. You can hear their conversation elsewhere in the show. NPR's Mandalit Del Barco and David Folkenflik, thanks to both of you.
2: Thank you.
0: You bet.
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6: 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It's just about 5 o'clock. I'm Denise Young. Coming up, changes are coming to the way local law enforcement cooperates with ICE as part of the state budget package.
7: I think 95% of what is in this package is very, very strong, and I'm happy to celebrate it.
6: More on what's in the legislation and why some advocates say it falls short in some places. That's coming up in about 5 minutes. It's 60 and partly cloudy in Rochester, 64 and mostly cloudy in Houghton. All Things Considered continues now.
8: Those kids needed our support. 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
9: New NPR reporting explores the impact of U.S. global aid cuts on the fight against HIV in sub-Saharan Africa.
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9: I'm Juana Summers.
3: And I'm Mary Louise Kelly. This hour, how the Detroit Opera is reimagining the opera Apartment House 1776 for America's birthday.
10: That's in the DNA of the country, that you would have ideas that are different. 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
9: And our co-host Elsa Chang sits down with Byron Allen.
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11: I have absolutely not had any conversations with anybody at CBS or Paramount about what to say or not to say, politics or no power boundaries.
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12: Live from NPR News in Washington, I'm Ryland Barton. A federal judge dismissed human smuggling charges against Kilmar Abrego Garcia today. His wrongful deportation to El Salvador last year became an embarrassment for the Trump administration when it was ordered to return him to the U.S. Abrego Garcia claimed the timing of the criminal charges and inflammatory statements about him by top Trump officials demonstrated the prosecution was vindictive. He's still fighting efforts to deport him from the country. Secretary of State Marco Rubio says there's still more work to do to reach a deal with Iran. President Trump has been threatening more military action, as NPR's Michelle Kellerman reports.
13: After meeting NATO counterparts in Sweden, Secretary Rubio was asked about the prospects of a deal with Iran. He says the goal is an agreement that covers Iran's nuclear program and reopens the Strait of Hormuz.
14: But we also have to have a plan B. And plan B is, what if Iran refuses to open the straits? What if Iran decides we refuse to open the straits, we're going to own the straits, and we're going to charge tolls for it? Okay, at that point, something has to be done about it.
13: And he says this affects Europe more than the U.S. Rubio repeated his frustration that a few NATO allies did not let the U.S. use bases to launch the war against Iran. The Strait of Hormuz was operating normally before the war. Michelle Kellerman, NPR News, the State Department.
12: Two Democratic senators are demanding answers from the Treasury Department about the decision to settle a case over the leak of President Trump's tax returns. NPR's Carrie Johnson reports.
15: Senators Elizabeth Warren of Massachusetts and Ron Wyden of Oregon are writing officials at the Treasury Department to get more detail about what they call an outrageously corrupt deal that creates a nearly $2 billion taxpayer fund that could compensate January 6 rioters and other Trump allies. The senators want the Inspector General for Tax Administration to probe whether any laws have been broken that bar political interference in the audit work of the IRS. Acting Attorney General Todd Blanche is defending the settlement, asserting Trump and his family will not receive any direct financial benefit. But the deal also seems to shield Trump from any legal problems over his past tax returns. Carrie Johnson, NPR News, Washington.
12: Authorities in northeastern Congo have banned funeral wakes and gatherings of more than 50 people to curb the Ebola outbreak. There are now 750 suspected cases and 177 suspected deaths, though more are expected as surveillance expands. Dr. Satish Pillai is the CDC's incident manager for Ebola response.
16: We are preparing to deploy 7 additional headquarters-based subject matter experts of viral hemorrhagic fever to DRC and Uganda to support our country office's needs.
12: Efforts to contain the virus face challenges, including misinformation and clashes with local customs. The United Nations has released $60 million to aid the response. 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
17: 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Other contributors include the estate of Joan B. Kroc, whose bequest serves as an enduring investment in the future of public radio and seeks to help NPR be the model for high-quality journalism in the 21st century. This is NPR.
6: 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I'm Denise Young. It is now 5:04. State legislators approved another portion of the state budget package yesterday, and it includes new restrictions on how local enforcement cooperates with Immigration and Customs Enforcement, or ICE. Samuel King with the New York Public News Network has more on the funding bill and why some are opposed.
18: The legislation would prohibit agreements between local law enforcement and ICE and allow people to sue ICE for constitutional and civil rights violations in state courts. It would also forbid local and state government workers from cooperating with ICE, but law enforcement would still be able to contact ICE if someone is suspected of a crime. State Senator Andrew Gonardis, a Brooklyn Democrat, says that means the bill wouldn't go far enough to prevent cases like that of Nurul Amin Shah Alam, a Buffalo refugee who died after being released from immigration custody.
7: I think 95% of what is in this package is very, very strong, and I'm happy to celebrate it. But we've done nothing to prevent another case like Nurul Alam's from happening.
18: Republicans like Assemblymember Jarrett Gandolfo of Long Island say the bill would make New Yorkers less safe.
19: We are setting ourselves up for some real problems in the future.
18: Lawmakers return Tuesday to consider the rest of the state budget. In Albany, I'm Samuel King for the New York Public News Network.
6: After recent fights at Ontario Beach Park, local officials are announcing a series of safety measures. Many of the steps have become standard seasonal measures, including temporary fences, cameras, and increased patrols of the park. But County Executive Adam Bellow says coordination between agencies and follow-up prosecutions will increase.
20: So what occurred earlier this week, it was reckless, it was dangerous, and we are not going to tolerate it. And I want to be very clear. Anyone who engages in this type of violence, in any vandalism, assault, any criminal activity in county parks is going to be held accountable for their actions.
6: New additions include drone surveillance and a policy to ban people identified in fights from city facilities and parks. 60 degrees and partly cloudy in Rochester, 64 and mostly cloudy in Houghton. All Things Considered continues now on your news station, WXXN News.
9: All Things Considered from NPR News, I'm Juana Summers.
3: And I'm Mary Louise Kelly. It's no exaggeration to say the United States changed the course of the HIV/AIDS epidemic, especially in sub-Saharan Africa. What felt like a death sentence 25 years ago is now a manageable chronic condition, thanks to many programs funded by PEPFAR. PEPFAR, that's the President's Emergency Plan for AIDS Relief. The U.S. State Department says PEPFAR has saved 26 million lives since 2003. That's when it launched. But nearly all U.S. foreign assistance has been paused, eliminated, or changed since President Trump took office last year. Well, Juana, you know all this very well because you have been reporting on the effects of those changes. Out in the field, you're just back from South Africa and Mozambique, and I'm hoping you'll give us a little bit of a preview of all your stories to come. Start with why those two countries, South Africa and Mozambique.
9: Yeah, so as we were putting together this trip, we called up some public health experts and people who'd worked on PEPFAR in the past, and they just started sounding alarm bells to us about the future of this program, and they told us that the disruptions to care and services could cost lives, and many of the people we talked to, the programs that they were once working for, they no longer exist because of these global aid cuts, so I wanted to go. We wanted to see firsthand what the impacts were. So we picked two countries with very different stories, very different budgets. And I'll just note that all of our reporting has been supported by the Pulitzer Center.
3: Okay. Thank you, Pulitzer Center. And start with South Africa. Why'd you go there and what'd you learn?
9: I mean, it's really still at the center of the AIDS epidemic. Roughly 17% of people as of 2024 have HIV there. And it's a country that is in a better position than most in Africa to handle things. But I'll just note that right now there is relatively no U.S. aid flowing into that country. And though things are better now, when you talk to people in South Africa, they remember how bad things once were. On our first night there, I met a man named Lucky Mazabuko. He used to write for South Africa's biggest newspaper. He's HIV positive, and he came out and disclosed that in his column at a time when there was just still so much stigma and discrimination around HIV. And so many people were dying that he told me South Africa was, quote, filled with the stench of death.
21: What made you decide to be more open?
22: I had no choice. It makes me very emotional, can we?
9: And Mary Louise, at this point in the interview, he walked away, we had to take a break. Mm. And when he came back, he explained to me why this was so emotional for him.
22: We suffer from post-traumatic disorders. Even today, I hardly go to a funeral, to the cemetery. We buried a lot of people.
0: Today, the people who are at most risk are marginalized communities like men who have sex with men, young girls and women, sex workers and drug users. They're all at high risk and can have challenges when it comes to accessing preventative care. And when I talk to people there in South Africa, they told us the groups that are serving these specific communities are the ones that suffered when the U.S. cut funding.
3: Okay, so that's South Africa, and then you traveled north across the border to Mozambique. Mm-hmm. Why go there?
0: It actually has a lot to do with President Trump. You might remember this. Early in 2025, a week into the president's second term, he bragged about these early cuts from Elon Musk's Doge team.
1: We identified and stopped $50 million being sent to Gaza to buy condoms for Hamas. $50 million. And you know what's happened to them? They've used them as a method of making bombs.
0: So quick fact check here, no condoms were being sent anywhere in the Middle East. And the Gaza in question was probably Gaza province in Mozambique, which has a high prevalence of HIV infections. It's the only province in the country where 1 in 5 adults is living with HIV. Now, Mozambique is a lot poorer than South Africa, but the country has negotiated a deal with the U.S. State Department to preserve some global health aid. So there's still some funding going in, but not as much as there was before. And that has led to cuts for some programs. There's one in particular that we've been reporting on. It's called Dreams. It supported adolescent girls and young women at high risk of HIV. And I met this one young woman who was a participant in the program. And because she was in this program, she was able to actually get paid job training. She became a mechanic. And she told me that because she was able to get that training, she doesn't have to sell her body.
3: You know, I know firsthand when you go out into the world and you're reporting on a trip like this, there's so many things mm-hmm. that will stick with you. I wonder, is there one story, one thread you were tugging on that's going to stick?
0: I think the thing that sticks in my head, honestly, is the amount of resilience that I saw in both countries. There were so many aid workers who are doing their jobs without pay or reduced salaries or even dipping into their own pockets to do their work because they wanted to keep being of service. I'll give you one quick example. We visited an organization in South Africa that was funded by PEPFAR. They used to have more than 30 community health workers. Now, after the Trump administration cuts, there are only 4 workers left. I asked Marissa Moltuasani how she and her colleagues are coping.
8: Yeah, it's still hard and painful. Those kids needed our support. Today we are there, tomorrow we are not there. So it's still hard, painful for both parties.
0: And the concern is really, Mary Louise, that the impact of cutting programs like this one all across the region, it's really impossible to quantify that right now, and people just fear things could get worse.
3: Yeah. Well, thank you for that preview. I can't wait to hear more of your reporting as the stories roll out.
0: Yeah, thanks so much. We'll be running all of our stories starting on Tuesday.
6: And good evening. You're listening to All Things Considered on WXXI News. We are in our final day of our spring membership drive, and here with me today are Kathy Reed and Mike Black. 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
2: Glad to. Thank you so much. We're so glad to be able to be with you this afternoon for just a little bit longer, not long. And then we can all start off our holiday weekends knowing that we did everything that we could to keep the news and journalism strong for you here in this community, because we are on the very last, in the last hour of our membership campaign, and then pledge free for the rest of the week, month, whatever, for a while, till the fall. And it's important today because of the loss of federal funding. So many things in this country are being sort of chipped away at. Public media, as we all know, is one of them. You help keep it strong with your gift of support. And we have a match right now for 250 sustaining members. It's been an amazing day. We have 27 to go. Won't you join Janet in Rochester, a current sustainer who increased her giving? Stephen in Rochester increases giving. David in Rochester increases giving. Why? Why, Mike? Why do we care?
23: We do care because this shows not only the support that all these individuals have done, but also from the standpoint that it gives us an ability when you become a sustaining member at WXXI, at when you call 585-454-6300, or go online to WXXI.org/give, you basically are allowing us to plan better our budgeting and things like that. And for you, what you get is you get an equal payment, I'll call it that, an equal payment every month to WXXI from your checking account, savings account, yep, a credit card, a debit card. It all happens automatically. And the nice thing about it is you control it. You can increase it. You can, you know, decrease it, which we hope you don't do. But, you know, it's all in full control. And the nice thing about it is it renews. We don't have to send you a new renewing notice. I know I've heard people say, why are they sending me mail? I'm going to renew it. It's automatic. But that's the thing about it. It saves us money in postage, which we know is a lot nowadays. And at the same instance, it's very convenient. And then we're able to plan for events, for programming, for things that are in the community that you want us to cover, that you want to attend. It's all because of sustaining membership. It's so convenient. It's so easy. I mean, it sounds great, but I would love to be a sustaining member of my coffee shop. It doesn't work that way. All they do is, you know, you have a card and they'll reload it. And that's not the same thing.
2: It's a commitment.
23: It's a commitment. That's
2: but why? But the importance today, right now, till 6 o'clock. I threw it to you quickly.
23: I'm sorry.
2: You didn't read my mind.
23: I didn't read.
2: We have a match in effect to earn $25,000 by 6 o'clock. I know I didn't set you up well for that. $25,000 from our very good friend, generous donor, Terry Krizan, who will match when we reach that 250 sustainers by 6 o'clock. We're so close. We've got 45 minutes to hear from 27 people who want to become new sustaining members, brand new member, $5 a month, $10 a month, $20 a month, whatever you decide. Mike beautifully told you how it all works. It's easier than it sounds. I think we overcomplicate it sometimes.
23: Exactly.
2: You just know if you want to use your credit card or use your checking account. I have my credit card memorized, not my routing number and my checking account number. No.
23: That's
2: impressive. No. Oh yeah. No. Well, it gets a lot of use, but, It's a great way to really participate, to support what you love, to earn this match, and we're winding it down. I don't think I mentioned Martha in Newfield yet. That is wonderful that she increased her giving. And Connor in Rochester was an annual giver, and he said, I'll do it monthly for the reasons that Mike described. And we thank him for that. And, of course, John in Rochester increased his sustaining. Won't you be the next brand new? How about a brand new sustainer picking an amount that you care about? And by the way, at $5 a month or more, you also receive PBS Passport, which is a wonderful opportunity to stream our local station, but also to get on demand lots of great programming from PBS. So you get that when you make that gift at WXXI.org/give or at calling 585-454-6300.
23: Yeah, and that's something that's really great about the PBS Passport. I use it a lot.
2: As far as my
23: TV viewing is more on demand. 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And yeah, I know there's ways you can kind of explore to hear it after the fact, but it's more complicated. To me, this is the easy way to do it. I'm on my ride home. I tune into the station and I'm hearing, Beth eventually when she starts next week in the afternoons, but hearing our newscasters, our hosts, give us that information, give us information if there's a traffic problem, the weather, all that's there each and every day on WXXI News. And it's made possible because you, our listeners, became a member to support this. You see how vital it is. You want to keep that going. You want to hear the different news. You want to hear the topics. You want to go to Africa to know what's going on there. Why should you be interested? And you get context to help you make decisions in a very complicated world. And I stress that because now more than ever, we need the information because of all that's going on. 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There are 25 pledges to go or 25 gifts to go until we unlock that challenge.
2: That's because Mary Beth in Webster joined as a sustainer, became a sustainer. Thank you so much, Mary Beth. And Mary in Rochester switched from annual giving to monthly. That is all fantastic. And we really hope that you'll consider the part that you can do, because I agree with Mike. You know, it's a time where we don't maybe feel like we have as much control as we used to, as much influence and impact. 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Again, individual support is our single largest source of funding. I'm a sustaining member. I wouldn't ask you to do it if I wasn't doing it myself. And it is easy. It's there. I know that my support is coming through, and I'm grateful for that ability to make it simple, because life these days ain't simple, but being a sustainer is. So give us a call, 454-6300, and thanks.
6: Thank you, Mike. Thank you, Kathy. And thank you for listening to your public news station, WXXI. I'm Denise Young. The time is now 5:19. Let's listen to Josh Nichols. He's going to tell us what our Memorial Day weekend weather is going to be like.
4: Some unsettled weather to talk about as we work our way through the weekend. For tonight, clouds will continue to increase. Overnight low temperatures will be into the upper 40s with an easterly breeze. For tomorrow, look for periods of rain, a southeasterly breeze, highs only into the mid-50s, and we'll plan on some additional showers for Sunday as well. The high temperature near 70. Look for scattered showers, but more dry time on Memorial Day. Highs in the mid-70s. For WXXI News, I'm meteorologist Josh Nichols.
6: Thanks, Josh. A little bit of a mixed bag there for our weekend. It is currently 60 and partly cloudy in Rochester, 64 and cloudy in Houghton. 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Thank you for listening.
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0: From NPR News, this is All Things Considered. I'm Juana Summers.
3: And I'm Mary Louise Kelly. This week, the Justice Department indicted Cuba's former president, Raul Castro, over the downing of two civilian American planes back in 1996. Well, that is one of several recent developments raising questions about the possibility of U.S. military action as the U.S. steps up pressure for regime change on the Caribbean island. Will Grant is the BBC. He's Mexico, Central America, and Cuba correspondent, and he is on the line from Havana. Will Grant, welcome.
10: It's lovely to be with you.
3: Start with the headline. How are people there in Cuba responding to this indictment of Raul Castro?
10: Well, over the course of today, there has been a pro-Raul Castro rally outside the U.S. Embassy in Havana. State organized, as you can imagine, state workers, students, supporters of the revolution were out in force. And the voices you're going to hear there will always be ones that basically back the revolution, back the top leadership. And in fact, one of those I spoke to was Gerardo Hernandez, who was the head of Aspiring, which had infiltrated the very group that was shot down, the Brothers to the Rescue. He said the very fact that he did that was because of the fact that Cuba had considered the group to be a terrorist organization, who'd been working towards destabilizing the government in Havana, and that all of the charges against Raul Castro were essentially politically motivated, nothing more than a pretext for military action. So that's basically the heart of what people are saying on the ground.
3: May I just ask, you've reported from Cuba for years. How free are people to speak their mind? Can they tell you, a foreign correspondent, what they actually think about their government?
10: Certainly more free than they used to be, I think. There is a sense in which people are now more confident to speak their mind because they are more angry about the situation. Nevertheless, of course, criticizing the Castro family is another step. And I found a lot of people who were perhaps saying more negative things wanted to withhold their names.
3: Well, I wanted to have that context before I ask this next question, which is, how on edge are people where you are in Havana that Cuba could be the next Venezuela, where, of course, precedent was set earlier this year. The U.S. indicted a political leader, Nicolas Maduro, in the case of Venezuela, and then the U.S. swooped in, arrested him, and took him to the U.S.
10: Right, exactly. And I think that is the mood music to the whole thing, is that people are already on edge. Of course, they're on edge. They've been now towards 6 months without fuel coming in, very, very limited amounts of crude oil making it to the island. They're exhausted, some sleeping just a couple of hours a night because of the temperatures are rising. They've got no air conditioning. They've got no fans to keep the mosquitoes at bay. So people are tired, people are frustrated, and people are worried. Mm. And I think that combination is bad enough on its own. But when you look at the fact of what has happened this year, which involved the airstrikes on Caracas and the removal, the forced removal of Nicolas Maduro from power in Venezuela, then it all adds up to a very, very worrying time for ordinary Cubans.
3: So what are Cubans telling you they want right now?
10: I mean, first and foremost, and I've spoken to everybody from elderly widow who's living on the 11th floor of a building who simply can't get up and down the stairs when the blackouts lead to no working elevator, yeah, to a young pregnant mother expecting her second child, not sure where she's going to, what condition she's going to find the hospital in when she gives birth, where she's going to find sufficient baby milk or nappies and so on. But I think first and foremost, they would like a peaceful and negotiated solution. Very few cars on the roads, very few people to able to get to work as normal or as easily as they normally would. Children having to be kept back from school, hospitals operating at a fraction of their capacity. You know, the list goes on and on and on. And it is very wearing for people. And for that, they blame, I think, as much Washington as they do their own government.
3: It's the BBC's Will Grant reporting from Havana, Cuba. Thank you.
10: You're very welcome.
0: On this day, 15 years ago, one of the deadliest tornadoes in U.S. history ripped through Joplin, Missouri, killing nearly 160 people. But within months, Joplin became known not for its tragedy, but for its recovery. Almost 100,000 volunteers helped the town rebuild. Today, reporter Pauline Bartoloni brings us the story of how that spirit of compassion lives on.
11: The tornado hit on a Sunday evening. When Nanda Nunnally heard the sirens, she jumped in a closet with her husband and dog.
13: Then within just seconds, it was so loud that it was quiet. The sound of the tornado was so extremely loud that everything was shut off.
11: The winds tore off parts of her roof. When she peered through the closet doors, she saw broken glass flying around the room.
13: Stuff spinning around. It looked like fairy dust.
11: She thought she might die and asked God to make it painless. And then the face of a girl she knew decades ago flashed in front of her eyes, someone she bullied in middle school.
13: Thinking, this is it. This is going to be the last thing that happens to me. And I'm like, oh, my God, I never got to tell her I'm sorry.
11: Nunnally lost her house that day. The following year, she found the woman she bullied as a girl and sent an apology. Scientists say acting this way after a trauma is not unusual.
14: This is what's known as altruism born of suffering.
11: Stanford psychology professor Jamil Zaki studies kindness and empathy. People recovering from addiction become addiction counselors. Veterans with trauma help other veterans. But what happened in Joplin specifically is what Zaki calls catastrophe compassion.
14: That after something terrible happens, people, instead of falling apart and focusing on themselves, come together and try to do for one another.
11: Zaki says humans tend to group themselves into identity categories, such as left-wing or Christian. But when disaster hits, suddenly you have an affinity across those differences.
14: You're part of a tribe, you know, a tribe that you might not have chosen to join, but one that unites you really powerfully.
11: Studies show that compassion can fade in just months. But in Joplin's case, traces of that kindness are still going. Nicole Brown directs an organization called One Joplin, which formed after the tornado and now focuses on the working poor.
15: Evolved over the years, but really at its heart is really just to continue that sense of community and sense of connection and commonality of just wanting a better community for all.
11: Nanda Nunnally is keeping it going too. 15 years after narrowly surviving the tornado, she helps run a community center that shelters people during extreme weather.
13: I don't know how anyone could go through that and come out and not think about how can I help the next person.
11: Kindness shows up after many disasters, says Zaki, but we could all get better at seeing it. Pauline Bartolone, NPR News.

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1: Two very serious stories as part of All Things Considered on this Friday, final day of our pledge drive at 29 minutes after 5 o'clock. Michael Black along with Kathy Reed. 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
2: Oh, my gosh.
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3: Live from NPR News in Culver City, California, I'm Duane Brown. The new Federal Reserve Chairman was sworn in today, replacing Jerome Powell. He faces an economy with rising inflation and an ongoing war with Iran that has sent energy prices soaring to record highs. Kevin Warsh says he hopes to learn from others' mistakes.
4: I will lead a reform-oriented Federal Reserve, learning from past successes and mistakes both, escaping static frameworks and models, and upholding clear standards of integrity and performance. Today marks a return to an institution that I do in fact cherish.
3: The Fed is supposed to be insulated from political interference, but President Trump has repeatedly challenged those boundaries, attacking the central bank for not slashing interest rates. Trump says Warsh will be, quote, totally independent. The deadline is quickly approaching for people in some parts of the country who want to register to vote in the primary elections. NPR's Hansi Luong reports.
5: Today is Oklahoma's voter registration deadline for the state's June 16th primary. Eligible voters in Oklahoma have only hours left to sign up online or in person or get their mail-in application postmarked. If you are registering by mail, the U.S. Postal Service recommends that you go to a post office and ask for a free manual postmark at the counter. In Washington, D.C., eligible voters have until Tuesday to get in their mail-in application or to register online. But D.C. voters still have time to register in person during early voting and on the day of D.C.'s primary on June 16th. If you've already registered to vote, you may want to go to your election official's website and check your status. Eligible voters can sometimes be removed from lists, especially if they move, change their name, or haven't voted in a while. Hansi Luong, NPR News.
3: Well, stocks finished higher on Wall Street following upbeat earnings reports from companies in the retail and tech sectors. This is NPR. Authorities are banning funeral wakes in parts of the Democratic Republic of Congo to curb the spread of Ebola. As NPR's Michael Koloki tells us, the World Health Organization says nearly 750 suspected cases have been recorded in the country.
6: Officials in the eastern Congolese province of Ituri said that moving forward, burials in the area would be done only by specialized teams and that public gatherings would be limited to a maximum of 50 people. Congolese authorities made the announcement a day after local residents clashed with police while trying to recover the body of a patient who had died at a local hospital. The World Health Organization recently issued a call to countries affected by the Ebola outbreak to ensure that burials are conducted by well-trained personnel to reduce the risk of infection. Meanwhile, Rwanda's government also announced it would deny entry to foreign nationals who had traveled to the Democratic Republic of Congo within 30 days prior to their arrival in Rwanda. For NPR News, I'm Michael Kaluki in Nairobi.
3: Well, despite higher gas and airfare prices, AAA is predicting a record 45 million Americans are expected to travel for the Memorial Day weekend. Gas prices are at a four-year high due to the war with Iran. A new forecast from tracking firm Gas Buddy warns prices could average near $5 a gallon this summer. Gas Buddy says setting cruise control could save you a little more on the tank. 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
7: Bird watching is a $100 billion a year industry.
8: As their birding week festivities have come to be more known and have grown, so has our business right alongside of it.
7: I'm Kai Rizdahl. We go birding in Ohio. That's next time on Marketplace.
2: 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And who doesn't like birding? Good evening. 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I'm Denise Young. The time is now 5:34. Not seeing any traffic concerns on the map right now, just the usual construction stuff that you are used to at this point in the year. It's 60 degrees right now in Rochester and partly cloudy, 63 and cloudy in Houghton, and it should get a low of 48 tonight. Maybe some showers developing after midnight.
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10: This is All Things Considered from NPR News. I'm Mary Louise Kelly in Washington.
11: And I'm Elsa Chang in Culver City, California. The Late Show with Stephen Colbert is officially off the air. And taking its place tonight is a show called Comics Unleashed. It's been around for years. It's a comedy roundtable produced by the media mogul Byron Allen.
12: All right. We're going to have a great time tonight. Some very funny people here.
11: Allen makes this show right here in Culver City. And so I headed over to his production studios yesterday to sit down with him. And in a wide-ranging conversation for NPR's video podcast Newsmakers, we talked about his love of comedy, his first writing job, and how he made his fortune. Allen told me that airing his show in the 11:35 p.m. slot has been a lifelong dream.
12: I feel great. I feel amazing. You know, I tell everybody I have been pursuing this for 51 years.
11: And then the conversation got way more heated than I expected.
13: This show has had hundreds of episodes since you started it about 20 years ago.
12: That's right.
13: And let's be honest, Byron, your show, Comics Unleashed, is nowhere near as popular as a show that it's replacing, Colbert.
12: I never said
13: it
12: was.
13: Well, wait. Yeah. For years, your show has not gotten great reviews. People on IMDb gave it a rating of 4.3 out of 10.
12: That's too many.
13: That's not a great rating, Byron.
12: 4.3,
13: so
12: that's too many.
13: I want to ask you, are you doing anything different with this show this time around so you can make it better?
12: Okay.
13: Do you want to make it better?
12: Okay, so we're going to talk about better.
13: Yeah.
12: Let's talk about better. Am I going to do anything different?
13: Yeah.
12: Absolutely not!
13: Wait, but Byron, the reason I'm asking you if you're going to meet the moment is you have an opportunity here. You have an opportunity to capture Stephen Colbert's audience. Which is more than 2.5 million viewers per episode. Wait, you have no interest in their eyeballs?
12: Well, here's what I have to say.
13: Okay.
12: Real simple. So now, when we started doing the show, right, Comics Unleashed, we're now celebrating our 20th anniversary. 20 years.
13: Yeah.
12: You tell me what show could stay on the air that long. And I'm proud of it because we've had on over 1,000 comedians. And we've had on every shape, size, color, black, white, Asian, Hispanic, gay, Jewish, Muslim.
13: Now, I want to know, you had any conversations with anybody at CBS or at Paramount about boundaries not to cross or topics to avoid on Comics Unleashed?
12: Absolutely not.
13: Okay. How about down the road?
12: No, you asked the question. I want to be clear. Well, I have absolutely not had any conversations with anybody at CBS or Paramount about what to say or not to say, politics or no or boundaries.
13: If Paramount or if someone at CBS down the road comes to you and says, don't have that comic on your show or don't talk about that topic, what would you do in that scenario?
12: I would say, guys, enjoy the $150 million I save you.
13: Okay. Now, we've been talking a lot about
12: Elsa,
13: how you
12: come
13: say-
12: on now. You have to talk to me business show, not show business. You have to, you have to remember
13: let's
12: this,
13: Elsa.
12: Let's
13: talk about your business show.
12: No, let's talk about business show. I pay them millions on top of the $150 they're saving. Oh,
13: you're
12: yeah.
13: You're saving them money.
12: Oh,
13: and
12: yeah.
13: Also, you're offering,
12: and I'm paying them.
13: You're also offering them comedy that you say will not be controversial. In fact,
12: I didn't say the word controversial.
13: Well, okay, let me read your quote.
12: No,
13: I'm going to read your
12: quote.
13: Byron, let me read your quote. These
12: okay.
13: are your words.
12: Okay.
13: We are doing a show with nothing political,
12: that's
13: racist,
12: right.
13: sexist,
12: that's
13: or
12: right.
13: homophobic.
12: That's right.
13: Just clean comedy.
12: I never used the word controversial.
13: What do you say to people out there who are listening
12: yeah.
13: or reading that quote and
12: yeah.
13: thinking to themselves, that sounds like some boring, toothless comedy.
12: Okay, here's what I would
13: say. What do you say to them?
12: I would say to them, for you, that may be boring, toothless comedy. You have a huge audience out there. You only need 1 or 2% to be a success. Not everybody's going to love me. But there is that 1 or 2% that will be like, hell yeah, I'm rolling with you. And I learned that at an early age. And by the way, that simple lesson made me a billionaire.
13: You've been doing comedy since you were a kid. We've been talking about you were on Carson when you were 18.
12: Yes.
13: Can you just explain to me, like, over the years, over the course of your life,
12: yeah.
13: why did you decide eventually to start leaning more into the business side of it all instead of focusing on the craft of comedy itself and only that?
12: Yeah. It's not show business, it's business show.
13: Okay. Your favorite line.
12: It is business show. That's
13: meaning?
12: Look, I've been able to sell 74 television shows. I have on more first run shows than all the studios combined. I have on over 13 hours a day of television with my name on it. And that's important to me because
13: yeah.
12: my passion is to make sure that we own something as black people in America.
13: Right.
12: That we control.
13: That black people not just make content, they own the content.
12: We own the content.
13: Yeah.
12: You know, we have plenty of corporations out here who make money off of our style, our creativity, our swagger. But that's over. It's time for us to own it.
13: I get that. And I get that that's a very important desire.
12: Yes.
13: I also want to understand what kind of media mogul you want to be as that black American. Why do I ask this? Because you have this long history of trying to buy media properties that are in decline, like BET and VH1. You also tried to buy Paramount before Skydance showed up. You just acquired this majority stake in BuzzFeed. So you do have this pattern of going after media platforms that are in distress. What is the strategy? Is it you're actually trying to make these platforms better? Or are you mainly just trying to grab up as much stuff as possible to grow your empire?
12: Well, yeah, it's both. I feel I can make them better, and you do need scale. I'm chasing Walt Disney. I'm chasing Rupert Murdoch. Those are the best of the best in media. I love business. I live for business. I don't smoke. I don't drink. I don't do drugs. I don't play golf. You know what I love to do? I love business. I love it. I live it. I breathe
13: never
12: it.
13: Thought of
12: I
13: golf
12: eat
13: as
12: it.
13: Advice.
12: Sleep it.
13: Yeah.
12: Right?
13: Yeah.
12: I love. You never thought of what as a ball?
13: Golf as advice.
12: Well, you're taking up time trying to get a white ball in the hole. Come on now. My passion is business. A lot of people buy businesses in the penthouse and take them to the lobby. I buy them in the lobby and take them to the penthouse.
13: I do want to return to the reason that we are talking here today, and that is the cancellation of Stephen Colbert.
12: I had nothing to do with that.
13: I know. You have called that cancellation a quote.
12: I had nothing to do with that.
13: You called it a, quote, unfortunate event. So let me ask you this.
12: It was.
13: What do we lose when someone like Stephen Colbert goes off the air?
12: Stephen Colbert is an American treasure. He is a phenomenal human being. Here's the good news. He owns his talent, and he has an audience that loves him. He just has to decide where he wants to plant his flag next. And quite frankly, there's so many places he can go. I would support him on anything he wants to do. He doesn't need me, but I would do it in a nanosecond.
13: Maybe you need to invite him on Comics Unleashed.
12: He's always invited. And by the way, when he saw that I got the time period, he texted me. And he said, congratulations. I'm very happy for you. Don't you wish Johnny Carson could have witnessed this? And it brought tears to my eyes.
13: Yeah, I bet. Byron Allen,
12: baby,
13: host of Comics Unleashed
12: with
13: on
12: Byron
13: CBS.
12: Allen, the best of the best, baby.
13: So great talking to you.
12: Oh, yeah, Elsa. I love this one. This was good. This was confrontation. I felt like I was on Jerry Springer. Maury Payne. Hey, Elsa, I'm not the baby daddy. Elsa, this is not my baby, Elsa.
11: 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You can watch an extended interview on YouTube.
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1: And you're listening to All Things Considered at 5:44 on your Friday. Michael Black along with Kathy Reed. And I will tell you, I love hearing some of these segments. In fact, it was really kind of a nice counterpoint since Byron Allen's program, he's buying that airtime technically for that particular show that took over where Colbert was, and to hear the counterpoint and get some insight into what actually happened. That's really good information to have, and it kind of balances out the bittersweetness of having Colbert show in, but also in hearing the context around it and hearing his history. I did not know his history on that. I didn't realize he was on Carson at 18. That's amazing. This is what All Things Considered does so well each and every day. It's why it's a flagship program for WXXI News. 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One, it helps us to balance out and keep our budget consistent, knowing exactly what's going on. It helps you out in how you support public media. 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
2: And that could be you. You could be the next one. Sorry, I want to thank so many people, and my head was turned. Mike, I'm so sorry. We want to thank Melissa in Honeyway, who increased and said, this is the only station I listen to. It's my go-to in the car. I may have read that one already. Tim and Helen in Portageville, they listen 15 hours a day. Oh, my goodness. Joanne in Bloomfield joined as a monthly sustainer. Catherine in Rochester and Maura in Victor increased. Chris became a sustainer in Pittsford. Nicholas in Rochester joined as a sustainer. Tiffany in Gates became a sustainer. I think I got everybody. And Tulsi in Pittsford also joined, and John in Ontario, Ellen in Canandaigua. Thank you all so much. Won't you join all of those wonderful people and all of us who give every month and either become a sustainer, increase your sustaining gift? You can do that at 800-295-9994. I've got that number in my head, but that also works. 454-6300 is the local number, or at WXXI.org/give. $25,000 on the line from our good friend Terry Krizan in memory of his wife, Suzanne Brown. 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
15: 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I'm Denise Young. 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If you're listening to 90.3 FM, classical music is coming up after the news from NPR. Looking at our weather right now, it's 60 degrees and partly cloudy in Rochester. It's 62 and mostly cloudy in Houghton. And coming up in about 16 minutes, President Trump's week included high highs with major election wins in his test of Republican loyalty and low lows as he attacked congressional allies and faced legislative defeat.

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1: Hi, Mary Louise.
2: So what was this executive order supposed to accomplish, and why did President Trump pull back at the last minute?
1: Yeah, well, the president was set to sign this executive order yesterday afternoon, and it was meant to address some of the growing concerns about security and safety over AI. For weeks, White House officials have been talking about what that might look like, right? Because remember, Congress hasn't passed any regulation around AI. So this technology is rapidly developing, like you said, without a lot of guardrails. Mm-hmm. But instead of signing the order yesterday, Trump said that he had concerns with some aspects of the order and how it might impact AI innovation. And his concern is about making sure that the U.S. stays ahead of China and other countries when it comes to the development of AI.
3: We're leading China, we're leading everybody, and I don't want to do anything that's going to get in the way of that lead.
1: And I reached out to the White House and they did not respond to requests for comment. So it's not really clear at this point when the White House plans to reschedule the signing of this order or if the order will change in nature at all.
2: And why has this administration, which I should say has been against AI safety measures all along, why are they even contemplating making moves on security now?
1: Yeah, I mean, that's a great point. Up until a few weeks ago, the Trump administration was pretty opposed to talking about AI safety. In Trump's first days back in office, he scaled back the Biden administration's executive order on AI that put in some regulations around the technology. And the Trump White House even changed the name of the AI Safety Institute to take out the word safety. And they've been largely opposed to any states passing their own AI regulations. So this was, you're right, not something that they wanted to talk about. And the administration's perspective was that any regulation or rules around safety would hamper innovation, and the focus had to be on beating China.
2: And what happened? What changed?
1: Right. So then a few weeks ago, Anthropic, which is one of the big AI companies, said that one of their new AI models, Mythos, was basically too powerful to release because of cybersecurity concerns. And it set off some alarm bells in the administration. Because what if technology like that was obtained by bad actors? Or what if it's used against the U.S., like attacks on banking systems? So what followed was like this flurry of movement from the Trump administration. Officials started to talk about AI and use words like safety for the first time. Trump even said himself in a Fox News interview that there should be regulations around AI. And all of that back and forth was part of this debate and figuring out what the White House would do next. And ultimately, it was supposed to be this executive order, which would have laid out some ways to try and work with tech companies around these high-risk models. But keep in mind, Mary Louise, it's not like the Trump White House is doing a full 180 here. Trump is still really cozy with tech leaders and tech companies and wants to generally keep a very light touch when it comes to setting up any kind of guardrails.
2: Well, and meanwhile, and just briefly to note, polling shows more and more Americans favor some kind of regulation of AI. So more and more voters. Is the White House taking that into account?
1: I mean, there was a recent survey out of the University of Pennsylvania that showed that Americans' view on AI is pretty negative overall. 65% said the government has done too little to regulate AI. And polling like that shows how concerned Americans are over this technology, right? But I will say politically, it's a pretty wide open space for either party to jump in on. And so far, they haven't.
2: NPR's Deepa Shivaram, thank you.
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0: And we're into the final moments of our pledge drive here on WXXI News at 5:54. Michael Black along with Kathy Reed, and we've got literally six minutes now in order to get, if my math is correctly, if I'm counting correctly, it looks like five more pledges.
5: Oh my goodness.
0: Six more pledges. We got six more pledges.
5: Somewhere in there.
0: Five or six. I can't see because the screen's blurry for me. But the idea is we need that number of sustainers in order to unlock the $25,000 gift that's going to go towards the programming, going towards our WXXI News. 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
1: 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And we would love for you to join Ellen in Canandaigua, who increased her gift, her monthly gift, which you can do if you're already a sustainer and you can kick in a little bit more. You can do that. John in Ontario increased. Daniel in Brockport increased. A brand new member, Sharon in Rochester, joined as a sustainer. That is fantastic. Thank you so much, Sharon. Elizabeth in Webster, John in Rochester, and Jeff in Rochester all increased. And Marianne became a sustainer. Thank you so much. We are so grateful. And you're the wind beneath our wings, so to speak. I mean, you make this go. It's all a community effort together, putting the money together, the listening together. You're already doing that. 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
0: I think we're like one or two people away from unlocking that. 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And, you know, it is a matter of what you feel is right in supporting. Being a sustainer is easy. I have to read this quote. David in Spencerport increased his sustaining gift. He says, "Can't live without my public radio and TV." And that's really the sentiment there, is the fact it really does do something different than the other media there. We don't want to bash our cousins across the street, but the bottom line is it's very important to have that independent perspective, giving you programming that other stations won't pick up because it doesn't have a dollar incentive attached to them, right, as far as making money. And I do got to do this one thing because I don't want that $25,000 to have to go to an FCC fine. 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
0: About 2 minutes left, Kathy. And again, the outpouring of support during the sustaining day is absolutely tremendous. 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
1: Same. Frank in Webster increased his gift. 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Thank you to Barry in Fairport for making your gift. 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You became number 250, Barry. 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
0: Yee!
1: Now, Barry would probably say, if he were here, able to talk to you, don't stop at 250. We met the match. That's terrific. But if you're still trying to get in and become a sustaining member, we would love to have you. 454-6300 or WXXI.org/give.
0: Yeah, just because the goal is met, news doesn't stop at 6 o'clock. News doesn't stop at 6:01. We have to keep going. We have to keep doing this. So the idea is with the fund drive, keep supporting your public media station, WXXI. It's important that the gifts that everybody's made and the gift that you're thinking of making, just say, oh, I missed the challenge. No, you didn't miss the challenge.
1: No.
0: Keep contributing. Keep getting in there. We'll do something for you. Well, maybe we'll get you a hat. I don't know. We'll do something to say thanks to everybody that has contributed during this fund drive. I mean, I speak highly, and that doesn't matter which services you use. The fact that you have contributed is just special, and it makes it's so important to all of us here at WXXI.
1: That's right. Nikki in Rochester is keeping it going by becoming a sustainer. Thank you so much, Nikki. Won't you join Nikki and everybody else who has been involved today in making, and this week, really, it's been a whole week of effort, today being this big push at the end. 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Mike and I thank you. Denise, thanks you. Everyone here at WXXI News, thanks you for listening all this week and all the time that you've been listening and for giving. And thanks.
2: Hi, from NPR News in Washington, I'm Ryland Barton. Tulsi Gabbard is resigning as President Trump's Director of National Intelligence. She says she's leaving to support her husband, who's battling a rare bone cancer, as NPR's Franco Ordonez reports.
3: In a letter to President Trump, Gabbard thanked the president for the opportunity to lead the office of the Director of National Intelligence, but she said she needed to be there for her husband. She wrote, "I cannot in good conscience ask him to face this fight alone while I continue in his demanding and time-consuming position." Gabbard is the latest in a series of cabinet officials to leave the Trump administration. Other departures include Homeland Security Secretary Kristi Noem and Attorney General Pam Bondi. Trump commended Gabbard for doing a, quote, incredible job and said he will miss her. He added that Principal Deputy Director of National Intelligence Aaron Lucas will serve as Acting Director of National Intelligence. Franco Ordonez, NPR News, the White House.
2: A federal judge has cleared Kilmer Obrego-Garcia of all charges. The court found that the Trump administration's case against him may have been retaliation after his wrongful deportation to El Salvador gained national attention. Mariana Bacchial from member station WPLN reports.
4: Prosecutors charged Obrego-Garcia with human smuggling based on a 2.5-year-old traffic stop in Tennessee. In his ruling, Judge Waverly Crenshaw found issue with the delay in prosecution. Obrego-Garcia's federal investigation began only after the Supreme Court ordered he be returned to the U.S. He also pointed to a senior prosecutor who resigned from the DOJ after his recommendation not to charge Obrego-Garcia went unheeded. For NPR News, I'm Mariana Bacayao in Nashville.
2: This evening, SpaceX will try again to launch its Starship rocket. NPR's Jeff Brumfield reports it comes as the company is preparing to become a publicly traded company.
5: SpaceX tried to send Starship to space yesterday, but with just seconds to go, a problem with the launch pad forced them to abort.
6: We are going to be standing down from a launch.
5: They're trying again tonight. Earlier this week, SpaceX announced plans for an initial public offering. Filings showed just how important Starship is to the future of the business. SpaceX wants to use it to go to the moon, build AI data centers in space, and more. So far, Starship tests have had a roughly 50-50 success rate. Analysts say if this next test flight fails, it will likely hurt the company's valuation. Jeff Brumfield, NPR News.
2: A bipartisan group of senators is departing for a tour of Arctic nations to reassure U.S. allies. The group will be entirely women. They're visiting four nations, meeting with Arctic militaries, and visiting a Norwegian archipelago. So remote, they'll need escorts to avoid run-ins with polar bears. It comes after President Trump threatened to take control of Greenland, which is an autonomous Danish territory. U.S. stock market closed out its eighth straight winning week today. This is NPR.
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8: 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You're listening to All Things Considered. I'm Denise Young. It's 6:04. Access to reproductive health care can be especially difficult for people with disabilities. WXXI's Noelle Evans spoke with a local advocate about the barriers she has faced as a patient.
9: J.D. Flores was about 30 years old when her period didn't stop for weeks and then months. Flores uses a wheelchair and has cerebral palsy, a condition that can cause involuntary muscle movements and muscle stiffness.
10: So I can't just, go to a free clinic, throw my legs up in stirrups and be like, do your best, right? Like, that's not what my life experience is like. I had never had a pap smear, never had a preventative care to my reproductive organs because I could never find a gynecologist who had experience with disabled bodies.
9: She went from doctor to doctor seeking help and ultimately cut ties with one who suggested she get a hysterectomy before determining if the underlying cause was cancer. A hysterectomy, a surgical procedure to remove the uterus and sometimes ovaries and cervix, can come with significant long-term complications. It also renders someone unable to become pregnant and give birth. For Flores, it spoke to how people, especially non-disabled women, view what it is to be a woman.
10: And I just think it's because when people think of womanhood, they don't think of disabled women.
9: Noelle Evans, WXXI News.
8: Lawmakers have approved some changes to New York's auto insurance regulations as part of the state budget package. Insurers will face state review of any proposed rate increase, even small ones. They will also be prohibited from using factors like education level, zip code, or occupation in setting rates for a consumer. The bill incorporates legislation from Assemblymember Jen Lunsford of Parenton and Senator April Baskin of Buffalo. Baskin says the current system leads to discrimination.
11: And it's forced families and communities like mine to pay for more coverage. Now, in New York State, these factors will no longer be considered when setting car insurance rates.
8: Other reforms are expected to be part of other budget legislation that lawmakers will consider next week. You're listening to WXXI News.
12: This is All Things Considered from NPR News. I'm Juana Summers.
13: And I'm Mary Louise Kelly. Director of National Intelligence Tulsi Gabbard is resigning. And that is not even the biggest news in Washington this week. NPR senior political correspondent Tamara Keith is here to help us sort through another wild week in politics and policy. Hi, Tam.
12: Hello.
13: Start there with the not biggest news of the week. Tulsi Gabbard is leaving the administration. How come?
12: In her resignation letter, Gabbard said that she will step down at the end of next month to spend more time with her husband, who was recently diagnosed with a rare form of bone cancer. She is a former Democratic congresswoman and presidential candidate who backed Trump in 2024 and then took on this top intelligence role. Mm-hmm. She's been a controversial figure and has been largely sidelined as Trump launched the war with Iran. In his Truth Social post, though, announcing the departure, Trump said she has done a great job.
13: All right. So to bookend this week, the week started with President Trump scoring another win in his retribution campaign against congressional Republicans who have crossed him. How is the week ending?
12: With a lesson about unintended consequences. As you say, Trump-backed Republican primary challengers defeated Congressman Thomas Massie of Kentucky and Senator Bill Cassidy of Louisiana. And Trump proved once again that it is politically perilous for Republicans to cross him. But at the same moment he appeared to demonstrate this huge political power, he created what we on the NPR politics team are calling a YOLO caucus.
13: Okay.
12: YOLO is slang for you only live once, but in this case, it stands for you only lose once. And you have members of Congress with nothing left to lose, now newly empowered to stand up to Trump.
13: What does the YOLO caucus look like, practically speaking? What's it mean?
12: Well, with such narrow majorities in Congress, this relatively small number of Republicans can really stand in the way of Trump's agenda. And if you combine YOLO caucus members with members who represent swing districts and have political interests in pushing back on an unpopular president, what's left of his agenda is in real jeopardy. And you saw this week the House had to go into recess early to avoid what could have been an embarrassing vote on a war powers resolution to constrain the president on Iran. And in the Senate, Republicans were pushing back hard on the $1.8 billion anti-weaponization fund created by the Justice Department to issue payouts to the president's allies. That pushback threatened to derail what could have been or should have been an easy vote on a budget bill. So the Senate went home early, too.
13: Let's look ahead to a couple things. Next week, Texas Senate runoff. President Trump has inserted himself right in the middle of that race.
12: Yeah, it took him an incredibly long time to endorse in the primary runoff between Senator John Cornyn and Texas Attorney General Ken Paxton. When he finally did, Trump put his weight behind the challenger, Paxton, who has an opposition research file thicker than a phone book, but who made it clear that he would be a loyal soldier for Trump. If Cornyn ends up losing, we will be watching to see whether he joins the solo caucus.
13: Finally, Tam, we're heading into the long weekend. The president's son, Donald Trump Jr., is taking this weekend to get married. The president is not going.
12: Yeah, it was a viral moment yesterday when the president was asked whether he would be attending his son's wedding, and Trump seemed unsure. Then the president posted this afternoon that he isn't going. He also canceled a planned weekend away at his private club in New Jersey. Instead, he said it felt it was important to stay in Washington during this important period of time. We are watching both Iran and Cuba.
13: NPR's Tamara Keith wishing you a happy Memorial Day weekend.
12: To you as well.
14: NASCAR driver Kyle Busch died Thursday at age 41. Some are calling Busch one of the greatest drivers. Among his many career highlights, he won 234 National Series races, and his final victory came about a week before his death. A sometimes controversial figure, Busch was loved by fans, and at the time of his death, he'd spent more than half his life in the racing spotlight, often in the winner's circle. Joining us now to remember Busch is Jordan Bianchi. He's a motorsports reporter for The Athletic. Hi there.
15: Hi there. Thanks for having me.
14: Thanks for being here. Jordan, I understand that you were covering the arc of Busch's career for more than a decade. So I just want to ask you, when you heard that he had died, what went through your mind?
15: I was stunned, absolutely floored. I mean, this is a 41-year-old man who's relatively healthy, who just a few days before I had saw him win a race in Dover. While he was towards the tail end of his career, he still had many, many good years left. This just came out of left field, and it felt like a stomach punch.
14: Yeah. Tell us what kind of sportsman he was, both on and off the racetrack.
15: Kyle was the most determined and hard-headed race car driver out there. He is somebody who probably he hated losing more than he enjoyed winning. Mm. And he was somebody whose passion for this sport evasive. It came out of him, and it was something that he just loved to do. Even when he wasn't racing NASCAR races on the weekends, he'd be around the country racing in small events, often now with his 11-year-old son, which is another thing about this that really makes it so tragic. And so this is just someone who grew up in a racing family. This is all he ever wanted to do, and he was one of the best, if not the best driver of his generation.
14: I mean, this is sad and shocking news. What have you been hearing from fans as they've been learning about his death?
15: They can't believe it. They're stunned. I talked to a couple today who came down here from Michigan, and they wanted to see Kyle Busch race this weekend. And they actually yesterday they went and got a photo with the vehicle that Busch won with a week ago up in Dover. And as they were pulling into their hotel parking lot, they took out their phone and looked at social media, and they were floored. They couldn't believe it that this had happened. So for his fans, Kyle Busch is a tough driver. He is not somebody who if he can breathe, he is going to be in the race car racing. That's just kind of been his mindset. He has raced through numerous injuries throughout his career. And so when the news came out yesterday morning that he was, withdrawing from this weekend's race, it just almost felt like it's something. What is going on here? This doesn't feel right. And then the news that he had passed, devastating.
14: I mean, even for folks like me who don't follow NASCAR closely, Kyle Busch was a name I knew. I mean, he was already considered to be one of NASCAR's greatest drivers. I imagine he would have had just a long career in front of him. How do you think his legacy will stand up over time?
15: Winner. Prolific winner, two-time champion. He owns the record for most wins across NASCAR's three national series. That record feels untouchable, and so that his name will forever be cemented in the record books for that. But if you are going to make a list of the greatest NASCAR drivers of all time, Kyle Busch's name is very near the top. He just had that kind of talent and ability, and what he did through the years is remarkable and something that no one else is probably ever going to be able to do.
14: Jordan, one last thing. We've got about 20 seconds left. What will you remember most about him?
15: His tenacity, his will, his commitment, and just how he held himself to such a high standard, and he expected the best out of himself at all times.
14: Jordan Bianchi of The Athletic, thank you.
15: Thank you.
13: A ceasefire brokered 7 months ago helped reverse a famine in parts of Gaza. Last month, though, UN-backed experts on hunger warned the situation in Gaza remains highly fragile without sustained and expanded access to aid. Then this week, the biggest provider of hot meals in the territory cut its distribution by half. The organization says that is because of higher costs caused by the war in Iran. NPR's Anas Baba in Gaza reports.
16: It was just 3 months ago that the founder of World Central Kitchen, Jose Andres, published this video from Gaza.
17: 1 million. Reach 1 million.
18: Inshallah, yeah.
19: So it looks like a big number, but we can do it.
16: 1 million hot meals a day, he says, that's enough to cover half of Gaza's population.
20: It's not easy, that's true. But we do it because we believe in the urgency of now.
16: That urgency is because the entire population of the war-torn territory relies on aid for survival. But World Central Kitchen now says it can only distribute 500,000 meals a day in Gaza, slashing its distribution by 50%. In an essay published in Semaphore, Andres says the U.S.-Israeli war in Iran has pushed up the cost of rice by 30%, while chicken and meat have spiked between 10 and 20%. Gas prices have also soared. At the school that's now a shelter for displaced families, Palestinian children bang on empty pots and pans to draw attention to the looming fear that without these meals, they could face hunger again. We don't know how we will get by or how we will feed our kids, says Amna Urmana, a mother at this rally. She says she doesn't have money to buy her own food. The UN World Food Program also distributes foods and subsidizes bakeries in Gaza, but they too are facing higher costs because of the war on Iran and the closure of Strait of Hormuz, a vital shipping lane. It's unclear if any aid group will be able to plug the gap by the World Central Kitchen. Here is the group's response director for the Mideast, Wadda Hobeshi.
21: The long-term responsibility of feeding an entire population cannot rest on one organization alone.
16: But even the UN says funding shortfalls have led to it scaling back the number of meals it distributes daily in Gaza by nearly 50% compared to February, before the war in Iran. It says a fifth of families in Gaza are eating just one meal a day. And while Israel says hundreds of trucks of supplies enters Gaza daily, and that Gaza is, quote, flooded with aid, the UN says it's also still facing restrictions on supply getting in. Anas Baba, NPR News, Gaza City.

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3: A mostly cloudy sky can be expected for tonight. Temperatures will be dropping back into the upper 40s with the breeze out of the east. Tomorrow looks unsettled with periods of rain most of the day. Highs will be into the mid-50s with a southeast wind. Sunday offers up scattered showers, more clouds than sun. High temperatures will be near 70. There will be some dry time in the afternoon. And on Memorial Day, it looks like the pick of the three weekend days with a mostly cloudy sky and a shower. Highs in the mid-70s. For WXXI News, I'm meteorologist Josh Nichols.
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9: This is All Things Considered from NPR News. I'm Mary Louise Kelly.
10: And I'm Juana Summers. One of New York City's largest hospital systems says that it's received a grand jury subpoena to access patient medical records. NYU Langone Health says the subpoena seeks information about patients under 18 who've received gender-affirming care since 2020. It also asks for the names of hospital staff who provided such care. For more, we've called up reporter Orion Rumler. They wrote a piece about this for the 19th. Welcome to the program.
11: Thanks so much, Juana. Great to be here.
10: So just to start, Orion, what does a grand jury subpoena do, and how is that different than other Department of Justice subpoenas for the medical records of trans minors?
11: So this grand jury subpoena, it indicates that a federal criminal investigation is underway. A criminal subpoena like this will be harder to quash than a lot of these civil ones that the DOJ has been putting out for the past year to get information on minors getting this care. Federal judges have been swatting most of those away.
10: Ryan, how hard would it be to stop a criminal subpoena?
11: I mean, I'm not a lawyer, but yeah. From what I've heard from lawyers and attorneys who work in this space, this is a process where evidence is gathered and then presented to a grand jury to decide if there's enough evidence for an indictment. And, you know, an investigation that's criminal in nature, the stakes are a lot higher for what the outcome could be. And the government can be pretty aggressive about pursuing them.
10: And what does the Department of Justice give as their reason for the subpoena? Why are they doing this?
11: The DOJ and the Trump administration, they've made it really clear that to them, in their words, they see gender-affirming care as child mutilation, which actual advocacy groups against child female genital mutilation have said that that's an inaccurate conflation. But the administration has made it very clear that they disagree with gender-affirming care being provided to minors, and they want to stop it.
10: NYU Langone said in a statement that it was one of a number of institutions to receive a grand jury subpoena earlier this month, but so far, I believe it's the only hospital system that's publicly announced it. Do you have a sense of how extensive the Department of Justice's efforts are to get access to the medical records of trans youth?
11: The Justice Department, they're looking for hospital data from January 1st, 2020, all the way through May 5th, 2026. From this New York hospital, they want documents to identify each patient under 18 who got this care. They want complete personnel files for every employee, contractor, anyone affiliated with the hospital who evaluated anyone young related to gender-affirming care, including people from the hospital billing department. They want insurance claims, internal protocols, and diagnosis codes for gender-affirming care. And that includes just diagnosing a kid with gender dysphoria, which does not automatically mean that kid is getting puberty blockers or hormones. It just means a medical professional has said this kid has dysphoria related to their gender.
10: I mean, hearing you describe this, it just brings to mind the fact that under the Health Insurance Portability and Accountability Act, which many people know as HIPAA, sensitive personal medical information is federally protected. Is there a chance that the subpoena could get around HIPAA?
11: I'm really curious to see if it will, because it also goes against New York state law, which very specifically prevents the disclosure of medical records related to gender-affirming care and abortion.
10: How has NYU responded to the subpoena?
11: According to New York state law, they have to publicly disclose that this has happened to them. And under New York state law, they have 30 days before they have to make a formal response to the government about what they're going to do. So far, the hospital has said they're still considering what their next move is.
10: Just taking a step back here and looking at this big picture, what do you think this move by the Department of Justice says about the state of gender-affirming care for young people in this country?
11: Yeah, I mean, it's something I think about a lot, because the question is starting to become, where are minors getting this care? Because it's banned in over half the states in the country, and then in states like New York, where it's protected, these hospitals are sometimes pulling away from it and coming under this kind of scrutiny.
10: Do you think that it all has a chilling effect on people pursuing that care, or causes fear or concern if people's medical records perhaps are not able to be kept private?
11: Parents of trans youth are really concerned about this, and the Human Rights Campaign had a press call, and they brought on an anonymous parent of trans youth who moved from the South to the North, moving from a state where this care is banned to a state where it should be accessible. But then Trump comes into office and their hospital shuts it down. And now they're hearing all this news about what's happening with their kids' medical records. These parents are feeling really scared, because a lot of them thought, if I move to a northern state, if I move to a blue state, then it'll be easier, it will be protected. But the Trump administration is showing that's not really the case.
10: We've been speaking with the 19th's Ryan Rumler. They cover how LGBTQ plus people navigate the American healthcare system. Ryan, thanks so much.
11: Thank you so much.
9: We're coming up on the National Spelling Bee in a few days, but today we're going to talk about the other kind of bee, the buzzy type. For this installment of Word of the Week, our segment on the history of words, NPR's Juliana Kim goes right to the source.
12: In Kendall Sager's backyard, there's a tall yellow box. Inside are tens of thousands of bees. Sager is a beekeeper, and in the afternoon, she opens up the box.
13: A hive. Good morning, ladies.
12: And the air immediately starts to smell sweet.
13: So typically, what I'm looking for is, I saw the honey here. I'm finding, oh, look, babies.
12: Sager is monitoring the insects' health and their honey. What she's doing is part of a tradition that dates back thousands of years. Similarly, the word bee has been around for a while. Think prehistoric times. So experts say it's difficult to trace how people exactly came up with the word.
14: We're very limited in what we can say about that, and especially about the intentions of the people doing it.
12: That's Doug Harper, a linguist who's researched the word. Interestingly, over the thousands of years that the name has been around, it hasn't changed all that much in how it's pronounced or its meaning. One prevailing theory behind the word is,
14: some people think it sounds sort of like a buzz.
12: It's made way for all kinds of other words and phrases, like making a beeline or being a busy bee. That's also a testament to how much humans have closely watched and appreciated bees.
13: Oh, there's a queen cup.
12: Back in Sager's hive, she discovers a tiny cup shaped like an acorn, and it could be where the next queen bee grows from.
15: Ooh, right there.
12: It's getting harder to keep bee colonies alive. They're struggling from habitat loss to parasites to pesticides. Changes like a warmer winter or drier spring can also disrupt a bee's natural cycle and their ability to find food.
15: But with the bees, I'm not bringing them food. Their food is in the environment.
12: Bees are important for our food, too, because they pollinate crops for hundreds of types of nuts, fruits, and vegetables.
15: Even if you don't care about the bees, it's pointing at a lot of other issues that may cause problems for everyone and other species.
12: It's why when it comes to this insect, we shouldn't mind our own beeswax. Juliana Kim, NPR News.

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2: Hi, this is David Gustina. 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We'll talk to him about the results, about the issues impacting schools and students, and so much more. David Albert from the New York State School Boards Association on this week's Capital Connection.
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5: In Los Angeles, I'm Kai Rizdal. It is Friday today, the 22nd of May. Good as always to have you along, everybody. I'm just going to say this, and then we'll see what Courtney Brown, she's at Axios, and David Gurry, he's at Bloomberg. We will see what they have to say about it. I think this was a deceptively significant week in this economy. We'll see what they say. Welcome to the program, you two, on a Friday. Hello.
6: Hey, Kai.
7: Hi, Kai.
5: All right, Courtney Brown, you get to go first. Here's my theory. The 30-year tops 5%. People get really worried about that. Fed minutes come out the other day. They show a clear signs that an interest rate hike might be next. Forget a cut. Forget a holding. They're thinking about hiking. Chris Waller gives a speech. Fed governor gives a speech today, to the title of which is Policy Risks Have Changed. And oh, by the way, Kevin Warsh takes over today at the Fed. Discuss. My theory, please.
7: Yeah, it's like almost everything that happened this week in macro world pointed to this idea that rate cuts, which, you know, Kevin Warsh is under pressure to deliver. Just the case gets harder and harder to make. It's like every day this week through Friday, the case got harder to make. Yeah. And it all culminates in that speech that you mentioned from Fed Governor Christopher Waller. Remember, he was basically on the front line of arguing for a rate cut not too long ago, totally changed his mind because of the inflation data and other economic indicators that have come in this week. So I buy into your theory, Kai.
5: All right. David Gurry, join the club. Come on board with my theory.
6: I mean, it was a busy week, a lot of signal moments. You know, I think we had a great piece at Bloomberg this week looking at what we've seen in terms of long-term yields and the fact that manifest in all of that is this fear that inflation isn't coming down anytime soon. Yes, the war in the Middle East is contributing to that, but there are other factors at play as well. And I think you're right to cap it off with what we saw in the East Room of the White House today. That's Kevin Warsh being sworn in to the Fed, now the chairman, inheriting a very difficult job. I don't envy him. And I think the president made a joke about that as well, that it's, you know, there are easier jobs than the one that he faces here. And I think that remove that he had, the fact that ceremony took place in the White House, was probably a nice thing because it was a bit more of an extended diversion from the fact that when he gets back to the Fed, if he wants to do all that he said he wants to do, implement all the reforms he wants to do, do what the president wants him to do, which is agitate for cuts, that is a harder and harder mission for him to try to accomplish.
5: Getting harder every day. And consumers and also the markets, Courtney Brown, are thinking inflation is going to be higher for longer. And we know what happens when expectations become unanchored, right?
7: This is something that, again, referencing Fed Governor Chris Waller, who, you know, we should just say is an influential member of the Fed board.
5: He was nominally in the running to be the chair. Nominally,
6: could have been the chair.
7: Oh, yeah. That's right. Yeah. Oh, who could forget? So he mentioned this idea that inflation has been stuck over 2% for some time now. And he gave this fantastic analogy of a coin flip to describe how consumers might start thinking about inflation. Basically, if you flip a coin three times in a row and it's heads, the consumer might start to think that maybe the coin is rigged or something, and he can't quite explain why that happens. But it's kind of the same idea with inflation. If we keep getting higher inflation, consumers might start to believe that this is just the new normal. And that's when the Fed starts to get worried, right? Consumers start to believe higher inflations are coming. They start to adjust their actions in ways that make inflation more embedded in the economy and harder to beat.
5: David, there will be much ink spilled and airwaves transmitted, I suppose, to torture that analogy a little bit, over the changes that are coming to the Fed with Chair Warsh. One of them will be their communication style. And setting aside the fact that Waller clearly didn't get the memo with that speech today, less is going to have to suffice. Do you not think?
6: You know, I think that's probably the case. And there has been this roiling debate about forward guidance. You know, how worthwhile is the information that Fed policymakers are giving us in advance of meetings? I think there's a school of thought that a lot of these policymakers are recognizing the fact that there's a plasticity to this economy, that maybe that kind of advance notice isn't as good as it used to be, or that advance thinking isn't as useful for markets and journalists like us as it used to be here. But I think this is the way that the new Fed chair is going to make the strongest imprint on the Fed in the shortest period of time. Look, he's going to have his work cut out for him with other kinds of reforms, as we were talking about. The wind is blowing in the other direction from cuts. It's pointing to hikes. But I think, you know, he's talked about the fact that he thinks policymakers say too much, they talk too often. He hasn't committed to having press conferences with the frequency that Jay Powell did. I think we're in store for perhaps some seemingly kind of radical changes there that bring us back to the way things used to be at the Fed.
5: Courtney Brown, I come to you now in your capacity as a bond market expert, and I want to know from you when the bond market is going to say to the American economy, nope, we're done with you. We have had it. And then things go downhill really fast. Help me out with that one.
7: Scary prospect, I think. And like when you talk to people on Wall Street, this is the possibility that they always bring up. You know, what happens if there is, you know, another type of recession, economic shock, and the U.S. needs to spend money to help the American people, and the bond market says, no, we're not doing that anymore. You know, and you have kind of the revenge of the bond market. We wrote a piece this week that I think is interesting with respect to Kevin Warsh, and it's kind of ironic that the cure for high rates in the bond market might be the high rates, right? Get the bond market to believe that Kevin Warsh is not going to defy higher inflation expectations and push through lower rates.
5: David, last word to you. You got 40-ish seconds on this one. I was going to ask you about consumer sentiment that came out today and University of Michigan data that is, you know, reliable with a grain of salt. But the upshot is consumers are really, really angry and upset and cranky. And yet that doesn't change their spending behavior. So I guess I'm not going to ask you about that, but I'm going to ask you about why we pay attention to the consumer when we keep on spending. That's my question, right? We keep on spending.
6: We keep on spending. Obviously, it's such a crucial part of this, the U.S. economy. I think we are seeing signs that, yes, with that grouchiness, people are beginning to change their habits. They're still buying gas. They're paying more for it. They're spending less on other things. And I do think that sentiment data is key when you look at kind of a broader complement of other data that we're getting about how consumers feel. And they're worried. They're worried about how long inflation is going to be high, how high it's going to go. And they're worried about this war in the Middle East, which, again, we see these daily undulations, what's going to happen, what's not going to happen. But all signs indicate this is going to last for a while longer. And as gas prices continue to go up, that's just going to be a heavier and heavier weight on the American consumer.
5: Right. And then consumer economic sentiment, just super quickly here, consumer economic sentiment then becomes a political problem for the White House.
6: Absolutely. And they have to be aware of that. And they're trying all kinds of things to remedy that. None of it's worked so far. So it's going to be a bigger and bigger problem as we get closer to November.
5: David Gura at Bloomberg, Courtney Brown at Axios. Thanks, you two.
6: Thanks, Guy.
7: Thanks, Guy.
5: See ya. Wall Street today. Forget the war. Forget inflation. Forget consumers. And forget the Fed. All traders are caring about is earnings and AI. We will have the details when we do the numbers.

0: Had you come to this program today looking for clarity on what's going on in this economy? Our apologies. It's complicated, as David and Courtney and I were just talking about. And a reading we got this week brings that home. S&P Global's Flash Purchasing Managers Index, we are talking May data here, is a close to real-time snapshot of pretty much the whole private sector economy. It's based on a survey of the people who do the ordering of supplies and finished goods at manufacturers, as well as consumer and business demand in the services sector. So that's the whole smash right there. And the results were, well, as I said, complicated. So it's a good thing we've got Marketplace's Mitchell Hartman to sort it all out for us.
1: We start with an almost quote from Charles Dickens.
2: It's a tale of two economies.
1: That's Chris Williamson, chief business economist at S&P Global Market Intelligence.
2: Manufacturing doing very well. Production levels and order books in the last couple of months have been growing at rates we've not seen for 4 years or so.
1: On the other hand,
2: in the services economy, you've got a nastier turn, a near stalling of growth.
1: Let's start with manufacturing. It's booming for a couple reasons, says economist Bill Adams at Fifth Third Commercial Bank.
3: Investment in data centers and in the AI boom.
1: Also, strong business investment driven by tax changes in the One Big Beautiful Bill. Adams says services, meanwhile, are slowing from
3: headwinds to the real estate industry from high mortgage rates and hesitant consumer sentiment translating to softer demand for service-providing businesses.
1: It's important to note, though, we're not yet seeing a downturn in discretionary spending, says Rob Hayworth at U.S. Bank Wealth Management.
4: Consumer data like open table restaurant bookings and TSA throughput at the airports, all those are telling us that consumer behavior is not faltering.
1: One clear warning sign from the PMI report is sharply rising input costs for manufacturing businesses, says Scott Anderson at BMO Capital Markets, caused by
5: just the war itself, anticipated supply chain disruption, increasing transportation costs,
1: which will only get worse with time, says Fifth Third Commercial Bank's Bill Adams.
3: The pickup in input prices is a big warning to the Fed that if the strait stays closed, if energy supplies continue to be interrupted, we are entering into a large inflationary shock. It's starting in the manufacturing sector, but
1: if it lasts a few more months, he says, it'll spread through the whole economy. I'm Mitchell Hartman for Marketplace.

0: coming up.
1: They saw a bird that actually converted them. They call it a spark bird.
0: Grab your binoculars, gang. But first, let's do the numbers. Dow Industrial's up 294 today, 0.6%, 50,579. The NASDAQ added 50 points, that is 0.2%, 26,343. The S&P 500 gained 27 points, that is just shy of 0.4%, 74.73. For the week, the 5 days gone by, the Dow picked up 2.3%. The NASDAQ rose just shy of about 0.5%. The S&P 500 added 0.9%. The Chinese computer manufacturer Lenovo reported a big jump in quarterly revenue, sent its shares 19.75% higher in Hong Kong. That news also boosted some U.S. computer makers. Dell Technologies added 16.75% H&P. H&P, no, just HP. Accumulated 15.25%. Bonds rose, yield on the 10-year T-note fell 4.55%. 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
0: This is Marketplace. I'm Kai Rizdahl. Spotify announced a new feature this week. It's called Reserved. It's supposed to get more concert tickets into the hands of actual fans instead of scalpers who are going to sell them on the secondary and inevitably pricier market. But while some big-name arena tours are indeed selling out, there's a whole nother world of small independent music venues that are just trying to keep their doors open. A report from the National Independent Venue Association last year found almost two-thirds of those clubs are not making any profit. Toby Parks owns a 250-person capacity venue in Des Moines, Iowa. It's called XBK Live. She's also the vice president of the National Independent Venue Foundation. Toby, welcome back to the program. It's good to have you on.
6: Yeah, thanks for having me, Kai.
0: How are things business-wise at XBK Live?
6: You know, we're very fortunate that we are doing quite well here in Des Moines, Iowa. But I can't say that that is necessarily the case for other independent venues across the country. It's been kind of a hard row post-pandemic for a number of reasons. But, you know, we're doing okay. We're hanging in there.
0: When you say you're doing okay, I mean, you know, are you sold out on a Friday, Saturday night?
6: I wish we were every Friday or Saturday night, but you know, really one of the big issues that we're facing is, you know, I think we in the independent sector are really trying to remake the connection with music fans. I think, you know, a lot of times due to the secondary ticket market and ticket scalpers, you know, people have gotten used to it feeling like they're going to battle to get a ticket to see their favorite artist. Yeah. So I think a lot of times they're not really thinking like, oh, I can spend $20 and go to my local music venue in their own communities, in their own neighborhoods.
0: That's so interesting because it's not like, and this is, I'm not saying this pejoratively, I'm not saying it well at all, but it's not like your competition is like Taylor Swift, right? And those big stadium shows.
6: It actually is. You would be surprised. You know, when people are, you know, in a position where they're paying literally hundreds or thousands of dollars for this one big concert, they're not going and spending $20. You know, they're saving every dime that they can to go to this big concert. So that really is a huge part of some of the things that we're battling is just trying to figure out where we fit in people's entertainment budgets if they have one.
0: Yeah, that's a good point. Talk to me, would you, about the sort of the macroeconomic environment, right? Inflation is up and consumers are cranky as they always are. Is that adding to your woes?
6: Yeah, I mean, it's, you know, when people are paying exorbitant gas prices, I mean, that's hard not only from the venue perspective because there's less money in people's pockets, but I would say, you know, from the artist perspective even, you know, there's a lot of concern about artists being able to afford to actually be able to go on tour. So, you know, we're fighting a lot of things on top of we as concert promoters and venue owners, you know, we make most of our money from concessions and people, you know, buying drinks at the bar. And there's a significant downturn in people drinking, like great for people being healthy, but it's really hard on the pocketbooks of small music venues.
0: It sounds, we started with me thinking you were doing all right, and now it sounds not great, honestly.
6: It's, you know, it's a battle every day. And, you know, people who do this work, you know, those of us in the independent sector, we don't do this because, you know, we think we're going to make tons of money. We do it because we love our communities and we love helping develop artists. You know, there's no, I always like to say there's no Taylor Swift without stages like mine, you know, and that's why we do it. And, you know, I'm fortunate enough that XBK isn't my primary source of income. Me, like, you know, every other person in America right now has multiple jobs. So, I can't complain.
0: Well, let me take the side hustle turn you just gave me and talk about this other thing you do. You're an intellectual property attorney, right?
6: I am. I am an IP attorney and entertainment attorney, and also have recently just started a new tech company. As we're talking about the economics of the live sector, you know, we as concert promoters and venue owners pay a lot of money into royalties to public performance societies. And so I've created some technology to help make it easier for artists to submit setlist data so they can participate in the royalty pools with their respective PROs.
0: Got it. So the people own the rights to the music.
6: Correct. They represent songwriters and own the rights to the underlying compositions. Yep.
0: Interesting. So it's a side hustle, but it's very, very parallel, right?
6: It's 100% parallel. Yeah. And I think that, you know, from the perspective of artists, as we said, it's so expensive for artists to tour these days.
0: Right.
6: And, you know, we need those bands to be on tour to keep our

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1: Creative, you know, we do a lot of kid shows. You know, we'll open up on a Saturday morning and and have bands that cater to kids. You know, we've really leaned in heavily to our NA beverage service. So, you know, we have a much broader range of non-alcoholic cocktails and things. And we also do a lot of community service work. So we work with a lot of local nonprofits to give them space. So instead of, you know, seeing your live concert, you might also be going to a yoga class. Who knows?
2: got to do what you got to do.
1: Yeah, exactly.
2: Toby Parks, she owns XBK Live. They're in Des Moines, Iowa. Toby, thanks a lot. I appreciate your time.
1: Thanks so much, Kai.

0: Roughly one in three people in these United States, to the tune of $100 billion a year, participate in the birding industry. I know. I was surprised, too. But if you bought a bird feeder to watch the robins and the chickadees in the backyard, then you, too, are a bird watcher in the eyes of the U.S. Fish and Wildlife Service. And it turns out there is no better time to talk about birding than May, right in the thick of spring migration season, which, as it happens, is when Northwest Ohio hosts the aptly named biggest week in American birding. Marketplace's Kelly Wells went to see what's what.
1: Tanya Tice runs a seasonal ice cream stand called Barnside Creamery. She says she owes a lot of its success to bird watching, a hobby she doesn't really know much about at all.
2: As their birding week festivities have come to be more known and have grown, so has our business right alongside of it.
1: Her business is on a rural stretch of road about 25 miles east of Toledo. She's under a migratory flyway, and since she's a mile away from the Lake Erie shore, lots of birds stop around here before attempting to cross it, which is why Northwest Ohio is home to the country's largest annual birdwatching festival. The week of this year's festival, temperatures were in the 50s, and it was cloudy, not traditional ice cream weather. But it's Tice's biggest week of the season, and the local businesses that supply her ingredients know it.
2: When I call for my orders, they're like, oh, yep, it's birding week because Tanya just stocked up.
1: The biggest week in American Birding Festival brings more than $50 million to Northwest Ohio every year. Hotels sell out months in advance. People fly in from most U.S. states and multiple countries, and there's no shortage of gear to buy. The conference center lobby is lined with booths of bird feeders and bird art and bird books and bird tours. Then there's the optics tent filled with binoculars and scopes and camera lenses worth more than my car. That tent is run by Whitney Lanfranco.
3: Even just these festivals, like the amount of volume we move, I mean, and there's more and more people starting birding every day.
1: Birding had a major moment thanks to COVID. Obviously, because it's an outdoor, socially distanced activity, and birds never stop doing their bird things. One popular phone app, eBird, saw engagement double going into the pandemic. Another one, Merlin, grew fivefold. And a lot of newbies go out and buy binoculars.
3: We might have, again, those folks come in today and buy a $200 pair, but if they stick with it over the years, they'll continuously buy more equipment, go to cameras, go to spotting scopes, upgrade their binoculars. It just, you know, keeps going.
1: So that's what bird watchers are spending money on, but the why still eluded me. So I went on a tour.
4: What's everybody staring at this time?
5: There was a northern Perula.
4: Okay.
6: It's a warbler.
4: Okay.
6: It's not very colorful.
4: Yeah.
1: This tour consists of a few dozen people following behind a knowledgeable man in a matching yellow lanyard and ball cap, occasionally stopping when they catch a glimpse in the brush that I definitely don't have the skill to spot. Rob Ritma, who runs one of the nature tour companies at the festival, lends me his very nice binoculars, which I learn require skill to use properly.
6: Yeah, but you're moving your head to move the binoculars to your eyes.

0: not your eyes to the binoculars.
1: Okay.
0: So keep your eyes on the bird.
1: Now I've lost it.
0: We'll try again.
2: An hour later, after more tries than I want to disclose, I finally spot what looks like a yellow ping pong ball with wings.
1: I see him. I did it.
3: Woohoo!
1: That's so exciting.
3: It is. Congratulations.
2: Greg Miller, who's leading the tour, is perhaps even more invested in my success than I am.
3: So people who haven't known about birding and then they saw a bird that actually converted them, they call it a spark bird.
1: Is that my spark bird?
3: This could be your spark bird if you start birding now because of this.
1: You have to tell me what kind of bird this is again.
3: This is Wilson's Warbler.
2: My spark bird hasn't inspired me to drop $1,000 on binoculars, but I did hang a bird feeder in my yard, or three. In Oak Harbor, Ohio, I'm Kaylee Wells for Marketplace.

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1: This final note on the way out today, a pop quiz for the monetary policy aficionados among you. Kevin Warsh, now properly Chair Warsh, was sworn in at the White House this morning by Justice Clarence Thomas. But who do you suppose was the last Fed chair sworn in at the White House? And for bonus points, who did the swearing in? Anybody? Okay. Alan Greenspan, sworn in by Vice President George H.W. Bush in 1987. Alan Greenspan, by the way, a couple of months ago, turned 100 years old. Our theme music was composed by B.J. Lederman. Marketplace's executive producer is Nancy Fargali. Joanne Griffith is the chief content officer. Neil Scarborough is the vice president and general manager. And I'm Kai Rizdahl. Have yourselves a great weekend, everybody. We'll see you back here on Monday, all right?

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6: From WHYY in Philadelphia, this is Fresh Air. I'm David Bean Cooley. Today, Stephen Colbert. Last night, he said goodbye to The Late Show after 11 years. We'll listen to his interview from 2016 after he took over from David Letterman. He had a hard time finding his own voice at first after playing a right-wing character on The Colbert Report.
7: It took me almost half a year to realize that you can have a highly opinionated, highly topical show as yourself and not essentially fall back into the basket of the Colbert Report.
6: Also, we remember former Congressman Barney Frank, known for championing gay rights, his financial legislation, and his quick wit.
8: The best humor is offered up to you by the stupidity of your opponents.
6: And John Powers reviews the new Apple TV series Widow's Bay. First, the news.
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10: Ignition.
9: SpaceX has launched the latest version of its massive Starship rocket from South Texas a day after it canceled a launch because of mechanical issues. This Starship flight is uncrewed, but a later version could return astronauts to the surface of the moon. The launch comes as the company prepares an initial public stock offering. SpaceX says Starship is key to launching more satellites for its Starlink wireless internet network, and it plans to use the rocket to lift cargo and eventually as many as 100 people at a time into orbit as part of its goal of colonizing Mars. Popular prediction markets are under congressional investigation. The House Oversight Committee is probing Kalshi and Polymarket after multiple reports of military and political insider trading cases. NPR's Luke Garrett reports.
11: Prediction markets host billions of dollars worth of bets on sports, politics, and in some cases, war. In April, the DOJ charged a U.S. soldier for making $400,000 using classified information to bet on the capture of Nicolas Maduro. House Oversight Committee Chair James Comer tells CNBC this case and other reports of insider trading prompted the probe.
12: We want to not only launch an investigation to see how widespread this has been thus far, but also to prove a case that we've got to pass some type of legislation.
11: Kalshi and Polymarket have 2 weeks to turn over their documents on insider trading. The Commodity Futures Trading Commission regulates prediction markets and does prohibit insider trading, but there's growing concern that current laws haven't kept up with these new financial exchanges. Luke Garrett, NPR News, Washington.
9: A bipartisan group of senators is pushing back on delays by the Department of Defense in sending roughly $600 million in security aid to Ukraine and other allies in Eastern Europe. They sent a letter to Defense Secretary Pete Hegseth that calls for the funding to be dispersed. Friction has grown between Congress and the Trump administration in recent weeks as lawmakers push for updates on what's happened with $400 million in Ukraine aid that was allocated by Congress last year and $200 million more for defense programs in Estonia, Latvia, and Lithuania. Texas Attorney General Ken Paxton is playing up President Trump's endorsement heading into the final days of his U.S. Senate primary runoff against incumbent John Cornyn. The race is the latest campaign where Trump is encouraging voters to oust a politician who's displeased him and elected a challenger that's more aligned with him, as NPR's Tamara Keith explains.
13: It took him an incredibly long time to endorse in the primary runoff between Senator John Cornyn and Texas Attorney General Ken Paxton. When he finally did, Trump put his weight behind the challenger Ranger Paxton, who has an opposition research file thicker than a phone book, but who made it clear that he would be a loyal soldier for Trump.
9: NPR's Tamara Keith reporting. The U.S. stock market closed out its eighth straight week of winning finishes. This is the S&P 500 climbed more than 0.25%. It's NPR News.
0: Good evening. You're listening to WXXI News. I'm Denise Young. State legislators approved another portion of the state budget package, and it includes new restrictions on how local enforcement cooperates with Immigration and Customs Enforcement, or ICE. Samuel King with the New York Public News Network has more on the funding bill and why some are opposed.
10: The legislation would prohibit agreements between local law enforcement and ICE and allow people to sue ICE for constitutional and civil rights violations in state courts. Would also forbid local and state government workers from cooperating with ICE, but law enforcement would still be able to contact ICE if someone is suspected of a crime. State Senator Andrew Gonardis, a Brooklyn Democrat, says that means the bill wouldn't go far enough to prevent cases like that of Nurul Amin Shah Alam, a Buffalo refugee who died after being released from immigration custody.
14: I think 95% of what is in this package is very, very strong, and I'm happy to celebrate it. But we've done nothing to prevent another case like Nurul Alam's from happening.
10: Republicans like Assemblymember Jared Gandolfo of Long Island say the bill would make New Yorkers less safe.
15: We are setting ourselves up for some real problems in the future.
10: Lawmakers return Tuesday to consider the rest of the state budget. In Albany, I'm Samuel King for the New York Public News Network.
0: Rochester and Monroe County officials say they will not hesitate to bring charges on anyone fighting at local parks and festivals.
16: You want to misbehave? You're out. Period. We cannot tolerate the type of nonsense that we've seen in our community.
0: That was Rochester Mayor Malik Evans at a news conference today at Ontario Beach Park. That's been the site of recent fights and other violence that has been spreading on social media. Many of the added safety measures discussed are standard seasonal measures like extra patrols, temporary cameras, lighting, and fencing. Law enforcement officials say they're also planning stricter enforcement and possible bans from city facilities for people identified in fights. Looking at our weather tonight, it'll be cloudy with showers developing after midnight. 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
6: This is Fresh Air. I'm TV critic David Biancooley. Last night, Stephen Colbert said goodbye to his CBS series The Late Show, a show he's hosted since 2015 and which will not continue without him. But in getting to that job, Stephen Colbert has compiled a fairly unusual career path as both a writer and performer of comedy. Stephen Colbert loved both from the start, especially comic improv. He started out as Steve Carell's understudy for the touring company of Chicago's Second City and teamed with him on some of his early short-lived TV work, most infamously on ABC's The Dana Carvey Show in 1996. That outrageous comedy series included animated shorts starring a pair of superheroes called the Ambiguously Gay Duo. Colbert co-wrote those cartoons and provided the voice of Ace, one of the costumed crime fighters. The voice of his sidekick, Gary, was provided by Steve Carell. After the Dana Carvey Show was canceled, the Ambiguously Gay Duo was picked up by Saturday Night Live.
17: Look both ways before crossing the street.
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17: The buddy system should be used in all potentially unsafe situations, like swimming, bike riding, and showering.
6: Colbert joined Comedy Central's The Daily Show in 1997 when it was hosted by Craig Kilborn. But Colbert, like the show, really blossomed when Jon Stewart became host in 1999 and made the show more political. Colbert played himself, but in the guise of a conservative correspondent, improvising in character from a right-wing point of view.
19: But, Stephen, you're probably being recorded as saying, doesn't all this government spying on its citizens mean losing our basic freedoms? Of course not. It means gaining limits on those freedoms, something Uncle Sam likes to call Freedom Plus.
6: As that character, also named Stephen Colbert, he reported for Comedy Central from national political conventions in 2000 and 2004, and eventually got his own spin-off series, The Colbert Rapport, which ran from 2005 to 2014. In the last year of that series, a campaign was launched to get Colbert thrown off the air, which he discussed on his own show, as always, in character.
20: But folks, I'm not going to lie. This was close. We almost lost me. I'm never going to take me for granted ever again.
6: But Colbert persevered and found an even more powerful platform. In 2015, he was selected for the Late Show job when Letterman retired and dropped his conservative persona to host this CBS network show as himself. The next year, in 2016, he hosted a live election night cable special on Showtime, subtitled Democracy's Series Finale. It was planned and written with the expectation that Hillary Clinton would defeat Donald Trump in the national election. But as the evening wore on, even though the race had yet to be called, Colbert reacted in real time to the surprising voting trends.
20: I think we can agree that this has been an absolutely exhausting, bruising election for everyone.
1: That's right.
20: And it has come to an ending that I did not imagine. We all now feel the way Rudy Giuliani looks. seeing this election... Seeing this election, you know, people all around the world. I mean, she's going off to Portugal. Everybody's going to be saying, has America lost its mind? And the answer is evidently, back off, buddy. We got 300 million guns and we're kind of stressed right now. By every metric, I mean, we are more divided than ever as a nation.
6: After 11 years as host, Stephen Colbert closed shop on The Late Show this week, cleverly and memorably. On Wednesday's show, for example, he finally answered his own Colbert questionnaire, with different celebrities coming on stage to pose each question. Even when finally shining the spotlight on himself, he found a way to include and engage others. And Bruce Springsteen closed that night's show by singing Streets of Minneapolis, using his voice and protesting to the end, just as Stephen Colbert has. Terry Gross has interviewed and been interviewed by Stephen Colbert several times over the years. To honor his reign on The Late Show, we're revisiting their conversation from November 2016, which took place just before his live Showtime special. At that time, he had been hosting The Late Show for about a year. They began with an excerpt of the opening monologue from the night before.
20: And it's been a very good week for Donald Trump. His poll numbers are up. Hillary's email scandal is relevant again. And he just got his second newspaper endorsement. Is it the Journal? Is it the Post? No. It's The Crusader, the political voice of white Christian America. Yes, Donald Trump has been endorsed by the Ku Klux Klan newspaper. We finally answer the question, what's white and white and white all over? And I don't know about you. I don't know about you. But when I first heard this, I was like, what took you so long? Was the Klan on the fence? I don't know. Maybe Jill Stein.
1: Right, right.
20: Maybe Jefferson Davis. Not sure who we're going to endorse this time.
21: Stephen Colbert, welcome back to Fresh Air, and congratulations on your new show. Not so new, but it's the first time I've spoken to you since you've been doing Late Night.
7: Thanks for having me back. I'm really happy to talk to you.
21: Yeah, well, I'm thrilled. So I want to play another clip from The Late Show. This is from October 28th, and this was after Megyn Kelly and Newt Gingrich had the big dust-up on her show. Because he accused her of being fascinated with sex and not caring about public policy after she had asked about allegations of Donald Trump's sexual predatory behavior. And she responded by saying that she's fascinated by the protection of women. So, again, this is about him accusing her of not caring about public policy. And here's what you had to say.
20: But the thing is, Megyn Kelly file isn't talking about fun time bedroom whoopee making. She's talking about assault. Oh, wait, unless Newt doesn't know the difference, maybe no one gave him the talk. Hold on, let's do this. Newt, sweetheart, you're growing up so fast. In fact, you're 73. Your body's changing. You've probably noticed some strange new hair growing on your earlobes. Perfectly natural. You're old enough to finally learn about the birds and the bees and the consent. You see, when a man has special feelings for a woman, he wants to give her a special hug. He asks her a special question. You up? But grabbing a lady because you're a TV star is not sex. It's assault. And fun fact, assault is a matter of public policy because it's illegal, even if you use Tic Tacs. I hope that clears things up, buddy. I would explain to you what sex is, but then I'd have to picture you doing it.
21: Stephen Colbert, that's really, like, hilarious. Can you take us a little bit through the process of coming up with that sketch?
7: In the morning pitch meeting, someone said, did you hear what Newt did last night? And I said, no, what was it? And they told me what he did. And I went, oh, my gosh, what an interesting emotional moment for him and for her. And you saw Megyn Kelly in the video. You see Megyn Kelly sort of really throw up her armor and go, all right, well, this is how you're going to behave. It turned from what could have been an interview with ease to one where she was deeply armored and shot a barb at him about, I'll let you go so you can deal with your anger issues. And it became an emotional moment rather than an informational moment. And I really, that was very interesting to me.
21: So in addition to trying to be funny and entertain your audience, do you feel like you're also trying to make an argument with your comedy that, look at this election, look at how important it is, here's how I feel about the candidates?
7: I don't think I've been subtle about how I feel about Donald Trump. So it's less of an argument and more of a look at the flaming carcass shambling toward us. And we should probably not touch that thing. You know, look, it's rabid. Don't touch it. But that's not the same thing as making an argument against him or for Hillary Clinton, because I don't think we've made an argument for Hillary Clinton. I think people's hesitancy about Hillary Clinton is completely reasonable. We just happen to be in extraordinary circumstances.
6: Stephen Colbert speaking to Terry Gross in 2016. More after a break. 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
2: 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And Mona always brings a great conversation. Then in our second hour, my colleague Scott Pukas from the Little Theater brings you the summer movie preview. 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
6: This is Fresh Air. Let's get back to Terry's 2016 interview with Stephen Colbert, who just ended his reign as host of his long-running late-night CBS talk show. This interview took place the year after he had transitioned from the Colbert Report to the Late Show with Stephen Colbert, and Terry asked him when he realized it was time to end the Colbert Report.
7: I didn't really want to model the behavior of punditry anymore, because I thought it was limiting on a certain level, that I wanted to be able to do more than that character. And I also didn't – I guess the word would be I didn't respect my model anymore. And I
21: – Wait, what do you mean by that?
7: Well, you know, people always said it was Bill, but it's punditry in general, the sense of certainty regardless of the facts that was embodied in the idea of truthiness. That was the thesis statement for the entire show, that how you feel is more important than what the facts are, and that the truth that you feel is correct is more important than anything that the facts could support, which we expressed in a very concise way on the show. We embodied it satirically, though it's not really a new idea. And as you can see, it's been amplified in interesting ways since we went off the air. But I didn't just want to play the game anymore. That was a single thesis statement that we tried to remind ourselves of every day. I would, when in doubt, I would just sort of recite those mantras to myself about what is truthiness, and I'm looking out for you, and because I'm looking out for you, I'm also looking over your shoulder because I've got your back, and I have a special relationship with the audience, that is, and it's only us. We're the only ones who get it, and if you agree with me, I love you, and please love you because I agree with you. And all those emotional ideas, I'd have to remind myself every day to stay in character. And I'd remind myself of them right before I went on stage every night because I thought, well, you've come this far. Why blow it now? And toward the end of the show, I started to think that my love of that game was diminishing to the point that I might actually drop the entire China set one day. Because I just couldn't take playing that character anymore.
21: Like accidentally drop it?
7: Yeah, I guess so. You know, I began to feel like I was stumbling downhill with an armful of bottles. And that I couldn't actually keep up the discipline. Because it took discipline to remind myself every day to, you know, be the character. Don't be yourself. And I began to wonder, well, what would it be like to be me? And so I decided a couple years before the show ended that I was going to end the show. And it was not because I didn't like it anymore. I still liked it, but I just thought, like, I'm not sure if I can actually keep this up without hurting someone.
21: Hurting someone?
7: Yeah.
21: What do you mean?
7: I don't know. It's a feeling. I thought maybe I would make some big mistake with the character because he would say terrible things. And I got away with some of the terrible things he would say or do because it was all filtered through his mask. But if I didn't maintain the mask, it would just be me being terrible. And he would say hateful things or hurtful things. And I thought, well, if I don't play this tightly, if I don't hit the bell just right, all the time. Not that it was a perfect performance, but what I mean is if I didn't maintain this discipline and I felt my discipline slipping, if I didn't maintain that discipline, that it, I would simply slide into being like the thing that I was mocking.
21: At what point did you know that you would be hosting The Late Show? Like, you'd made the decision to stop The Colbert Report before you knew,
7: right? It
21: fell
7: out of the sky. It was absolutely no part of my plans when I decided to end The Colbert Report. That happened literally years later. It was a complete surprise to me. It hadn't been an ambition of mine. And I just been an enormous fan of Dave, and so I had great respect for what he had built. But when they called and said, okay, how about you? I was shocked.
21: So in that period when you knew you were ending The Colbert Report and you didn't know what you were going to do next,
7: yeah,
21: what were you thinking about your future?
7: Oh, I don't know. Go be an actor, I guess.
21: Oh, yeah?
7: Yeah, because I'm an actor.
21: Mm-hmm.
7: And that's how I started, and that's what I was doing for 10 years. I was acting.
21: Right, right. But so when you were offered Late Night, did you think, but I really wanted to act. I don't know if I want to be doing this.
7: Well, yeah. I mean, you have to give that some thought. But I also knew that if someone wants to hire me or if I can get my own production company together or create my own project, you can act anytime you want. This opportunity will never come again.
21: Mm-hmm.
7: And I love a live audience, and I love the grind of every day, and I love the people I work with, and it gave me all the things that I loved, and that was not a hard decision once I looked at that I could leave the thing that I didn't want to do anymore and still keep all the aspects of it that gave me deep satisfaction every day. I mean, the release, the privilege it is to do a show about what just happened in the last 24 hours or the last hour or the last half hour, given the speed of the news cycle right now, in front of a live studio audience, which is feels so happy to be there with people that you love working with who are all pulling on the same rope, is a drug. And as hard as it is, I get that great release at the end of the day to being in front of the audience. And to know that I can continue that with my friends was the greatest draw. And I also couldn't think of anything after the Colbert Report that would seem like a promotion, other than taking over for Dave. And so I said, what a fool I would be to not to accept this incredible opportunity. Because I can act till the day I die if I want to, but I can only do this now.
21: When you started doing The Late Show as opposed to The Colbert Report, and you were able to drop The Colbert Report persona, did you know what your authentic voice was going to be? You know, what your voice is, like the actual Stephen Colbert was going to be? Because you still have to have like a bit of a persona as an entertainer on stage.
7: I don't think so. I knew that it would be a little bit of a public discovery. You know, what's it's somebody else's joke, but life is like learning to play the violin in public. You don't know what you're doing until you do it. And I knew that there'd be a learning curve that had to happen in public, on air. I would say that what I didn't anticipate was how much I would overcorrect for not doing the character.
21: What do you mean?
7: I think, well, because I was not talking about politics. I wasn't doing a monologue on the day's events when we first started. I mean, I would still talk about what was happening, but it wasn't highly focused. It did not have intention, and I wasn't speaking all that honestly because I was attempting to do something different than I had done before. And the overcorrect, I would say, is that not realizing that through the character, I was actually speaking very honestly and you were hearing my voice a lot of the time. You know,
21: I felt that way as a viewer.
7: Yeah, there's a confessional aspect to wearing a mask. You know, the same reason why it's easier to confess behind a screen to a priest than face to face. And so by the character was a 10-year confession, perhaps of, you know, indulging ego and appetite through the person of this character. Then you go on stage as yourself and you're responsible for everything you say. And there's a natural inclination to pull your punch because you have to be responsible for what you're saying. You cannot hide behind on the mask. And also that if you talk about politics all the time, well, isn't that what that other guy did? Why would I, or talk about the news all the time? Well, then how am I changing in any way? And it took me, I would say it took me almost half a year to realize that those two aren't mutually exclusive, that you can have a highly opinionated, highly topical show as yourself and not essentially fall back into the basket of the Colbert Report. And now I have no qualms about being sharp and satirical and highly opinionated and saying whatever's on my mind as quickly as I can, and not worrying about that I'm playing the same game. I know I'm not playing the same game, but it took me a little while to realize that the character was not in danger of reemerging.
21: Yeah, I was really glad when you added more political satire at the top of the show.
7: Yeah, me too. It's much more enjoyable. And the audience enjoys it. And it's more honest, actually, because it's what I consume all day.
3: Stephen Colbert speaking to Terry Gross in 2016. The Late Show with Stephen Colbert broadcast its final episode last night. After a break, we'll continue their conversation. Also, we remember Congressman Barney Frank, who died Tuesday at age 86. And critic-at-large John Powers reviews the new Apple TV series, Widow's Bay. I'm David Biancooley, and this is Fresh Air.

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5: This is Fresh Air. I'm David Bean-Cooley. The final installment of The Late Show with Stephen Colbert aired last night on CBS. As a TV critic, let me just say that the removal of the host and the show is an astoundingly dumb move on the part of the network and its corporate owners. But to celebrate Colbert's 11-year reign, we're listening back to Terry's interview with Stephen Colbert back in 2016, a year into his show, when things still were new and developing.
6: So you're doing comedy now, not behind the anchor desk, though sometimes you're doing a monologue behind the anchor desk, but you're often doing it.
7: Yeah, I sit down there. If it requires graphics and if it requires a sustained argument, I do it behind the desk.
6: But sometimes you're doing it standing up. And
7: yeah, most of the time.
6: So what have you had to learn in terms of, like, you know, walking out and standing in front of the microphone, figuring out what to do with your hands?
7: That was easy. That part was really fast. But to enjoy taking my time with it. That's the thing. And seeing the smiles on the people in the front row unlocked the door for me and allowed me to really enjoy it. You've got to sincerely enjoy what you're doing, or else the audience, I think, can sniff it. And it took me a few months to really enjoy standing there. And as you can see, show first started, we did like 3-minute opening monologues. Now we do 10-minute opening monologues because I don't want it to end. I want to stay there on stage with them.
6: It seems to me one of the hard parts of doing an opening monologue is what to do when the audience is laughing.
7: What to do when the audience is laughing?
6: Yeah. Like,
7: oh,
6: do you
7: gosh.
6: Say something? Do you repeat the punchline? Do you just keep your hands in your pockets? Do you
7: hide your erection? Yeah. What do you do? What do I do while the audience is laughing? That is the hardest part of the job. What will I do while the audience is laughing? It's such a challenge, you know. How was the show last night? It was so hard. Why? The audience laughed so much, I didn't know what to do with myself. Oh.
6: No, but really, you got to do something.
7: What do you do? Levitate. Nail your feet to the floor because you'll just fly up into the rafters. What does he do? You lean into it like it's a wind. It's the greatest feeling in the world. What do you do? That's the easiest part of the job. You smile and you're happy that they're happy. That's it. And then you're like, you know what the biggest challenge is?
6: What?
7: It's where do you jump back in to get to the next joke?
6: Right,
7: how do you ride that energy to the next joke? How then can I use what they've given me to give them a better rhythm, a better joke the next time around? How can I slide down the front face of their wave to give them better energy back? It's like, how can I make this a reciprocal relationship? How can I make this moment feel as good for them as it's feeling for me right now? What can I give back to them? And because comedy is about rhythm, it's like where you jump in on their laughter is really maybe the only decision you're making. And if you're really feeling it, it's not a decision at all. So there's nothing to worry about while the audience is laughing.
6: You have to wait for the right amount of decay of laughter before you come back in.
7: Exactly. And if this wasn't radio, I would graph it for you.
6: You probably would. So you used to come in and make the nightly stage entrance doing a kick dance with your band leader, John Batiste. It was very yeah. manic. You've taken that yeah. down a notch, and you're not doing the kick dance anymore.
7: Nope.
6: Can you talk about changing that?
7: Yeah. When the show first started, I thought, well, it's a giant space. It's a Broadway stage. What kind of energy, what level of energy do I need to fill this space that is then sort of captured by the camera? And because I used to very much do a show that was for the camera that the audience got to witness, I feel like now I'm doing a show for the room that the cameras witness.
6: Mm.
7: And that's
6: a really big difference.
7: Yeah. And you really feel it when you're doing it. And my first choice was, well, err on the side of energy. And then at a certain point, I realized, well, that actually doesn't translate over the camera, and the audience is just as energetic whether I do that or not. And so I started eliminating things and said, what's left? What's left is you walking on stage and doing jokes. And so it was just erring on the side of giving the audience more, giving more energy, knowing I had enough energy for that room. What you learn eventually, and this is something I knew sort of intellectually, but I had forgotten instinctually, is that you actually don't need high energy to fill a large space. You need your own sense of presence and focus. You know, you can bend an entire room by bending a paperclip if you've got the focus of the room. And to accept that the audience, you know, that you are their focus, you don't need to do high kicks. You just need to be there, present for them, and then you've filled the entire room.
6: Is it a relief for you to be doing interviews as yourself as opposed to in character, having to try to figure out what your character's take on that person would be?
7: They're very different. It's not a relief. I enjoy knowing something about their subject. I'll tell you that. You know, I can have Neil Tyson on and know something about...
6: Right, because your character was
7: planetary exploration.
6: Ignorant. Yeah.
7: No, my character was a straw man for whoever was on. I was a mass of ignorances.
6: Mm-hmm.
7: And for you to knock down, should you choose to. I used to be alarmed that people would not knock them down. Like someone would come on and they would call into question the ascendancy of whatever particular figure of the religious right. And I would say, well, you know, all the founding fathers were fundamentalist Christians. And then they wouldn't correct me, and I'd go, oh, good Lord, what's going to happen now? Now I've miseducated America again. I won. I don't want to win. You know, I didn't always want to win, but my character always wanted to win. The biggest difference is that I'm not there to win against my guest. And, you know, I'm letting them talk for more than 7 seconds at a time. Where I was living by the old Joe Scarborough rule on the old show, which is if your guest talks for more than 7 seconds at a time, you've lost control of your show. And I don't do that anymore. I'm so happy to hear the stories that they have to tell. Now, the danger there when I first started the show is that then you have to bring some opinion to the table. You know, again, it was like a matter of overcorrection when the show first started. I guess I'll have no punch. And there's a great release. There's a great gift of exhaustion that comes on you from doing a show like this over and over and over again, that you actually lose all those second thoughts, and then you're allowed to sort of be yourself with your guests finally. And again, about 6 months into the show, I went, okay, I don't have any energy left to overthink this. I just have to do what instinctually feels good to me, and every aspect of the show and got better and got easier and became more like me, because I didn't have time to think about it. I didn't have the energy to think about it anymore. I'll tell you who actually gave me kind of a hint about that is that one of my dear friends is Steve Higgins, who's Fallon's announcer and sort of sidekick. And I've known him for many years, and he's a lovely guy. And he said, so how's the schedule going? I said, oh, we're going to start doing two on Thursdays. And he goes, oh, thank God, you're going to love it. I said, why? It's going to kill me, right? And he goes, no, that second show you do on Thursday is how you should do the show every week. Because you'll be too tired to worry about whether you're making the right choice. And he's absolutely right.
6: Oh,
7: and now that informs everything I do.
6: That's really interesting.
7: Without the tired. I don't have to be tired. Mm-hmm. But I don't worry about the choices. I just do what feels good.
6: So one more question. I have taken up
7: whatever
6: a lot of your
7: you
6: time
7: want.
6: This morning.
7: Whatever you want. No, I really...
6: No, but that's part of my question.
7: Okay.
6: We're recording this in the morning. You have a lot of work to do before your show airs.
7: So it's 11:21 recording time.
6: Yes.
7: Where I am.
6: So what do you have to do to compensate for the fact that you were generous enough to give us this interview?
7: Breathe deeply and trust my staff. And I am capable of both. And then I'm ready for whatever the fresh wave of stress is. Because you gotta kind of like the stress too. I don't know how to attach a positive feeling to stress and pressure, but there is one. There's a bulletproof feeling that comes over you, and it's really a pleasant one. And you kind of have to like that. But to do one of these jobs, you got to kind of learn to love the flaming toboggan ride of it. And you got to like it because everybody else is in the toboggan with you. You're doing it together. That's the joy. Everybody's doing it together. At the end of it, we went, hey, we survived. Pretty good show. Let's do it again tomorrow. And that's it. It's the movement forward because it never stops. You got to love the downhill hurdle. There's no finish line. You got to just love missing all those trees that you could have hit today.
6: Stephen, I absolutely love talking with you. I'm so glad you came back to our show, and I'm so glad you're back on TV.
7: it is a pleasure talking to you, Terry, because when I found out I'd be talking to you again, I thought, oh, I'm talking to Terry. Maybe the show means something.
6: I love the show. I'm so glad you're doing it.
5: 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The last episode of The Late Show with Stephen Colbert was televised last night on CBS. After a break, we remember Barney Frank, the former Democratic congressman from Massachusetts. He died Tuesday at age 86. This is Fresh Air.
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5: This is Fresh Air. Barney Frank, the former Democratic congressman from Massachusetts, was known for his quick wit, his championing of gay rights, even before he came out himself, and for authoring one of the most significant pieces of legislation regarding financial regulation. He died Tuesday. He was 86. He was described in a New York Times obituary this way. A Harvard-trained lawyer, Mr. Frank bristled with intellectual firepower, acidic turns of phrase, and a zest for verbal combat. Frank was elected to Congress in 1980 after serving 8 years in the Massachusetts legislature. He came out in 1987 and in 2012 became the first member of Congress to enter into a same-sex marriage. He was the powerful chairman of the House Financial Services Committee. In 2010, in response to the housing crisis of 2007 and the global financial crisis of 2008, he sponsored the Dodd-Frank Wall Street Reform and Consumer Protection Act with Senator Christopher Dodd of Connecticut. Barney Frank spoke with Terry Gross in 2015. At the time, he had written his memoir. He described the response in the legislature when he advocated for gay rights.
10: Well, it really even began in 73, and I've noted this. I began lobbying for the gay rights bill, as we then called it. There was just the one name. And people would be very open and say, hey, pal, are you kidding? I'm not going to have some d*** in my store. So, yeah, it was unrestrained. And then in 1981, the first issue I dealt with in Congress, the District of Columbia had repealed its criminal law against sodomy, against people of the same sex having voluntary sex with each other. And at that time, there was a rule that either House of Congress could pass a law and cancel anything in the criminal area that the District of Columbia did. And the House passed that, canceling it. by a 3-to-1 margin. Even many Democrats voted against it. I got barely a majority of the Democrats. And when I went around lobbying, it was, again, these people are disgusting. Are you kidding, pal, what they do? Oh, that turns my stomach. I can't allow that to happen.
6: So you couldn't really say, did you know I'm gay, because you weren't out yet. What would you say in response to that?
10: Look, when you're in a legislative body, you try to win the argument on the easiest grounds to win the argument. Obviously, I disagreed with the moral disapproval, but it was unnecessary for me to win that one. It's almost like arguing in court. You focus on what you can win, and I would say to them, well, nobody's asking you to like it or not like it or approve it or not approve it. The only question is, don't prevent other people. It doesn't hurt you. And that was the argument. And by the way, that evolved into the argument with which I think we were successful on same-sex marriage. You begin by saying, nobody's asking you to say this is moral. Nobody's asking you to give up whatever view you have that this is a bad thing, or the later we progress to that. At this point, all we're asking you to do is leave people alone. And even if people are doing something that you disapprove of, if it has no impact on you whatsoever, if it has no negative impact on anybody else, it's simply what these two people are doing, please don't mistreat them because of it. And that's, as I said, basically the way we started with same-sex marriage as well.
6: But then, of course, there was the argument, no, but if gay people get married, that hurts the institution of marriage. That hurts straight people who are married.
10: You're absolutely right. And by the way, I think that's why one of the reasons we ultimately win. And your question is really quite good in getting at that. By the time the Defense of Marriage Act came up, which is now 1995, 96, we had made some progress. So just as you correctly pointed out, by 1981, even people who had racist feelings didn't feel comfortable and articulated them. By the 90s, it was not considered respectable to talk about f**ks and to be very abusive about people. You could be disapproving, but you had to moderate it. So the real argument against our being able to marry was, as I said, look, there were people who didn't like one of us, and the notion of two of us getting together and being happy was geometrically worse. But they couldn't come out and say that. It was not at that time acceptable, respectable to say, hey, we don't like those people and we don't want them hanging out with each other and being happy. So they came up with this notion, and that's why it was called the Defense of Marriage Act. To be intellectually honest, it should have been, we don't want those people to be able to get together act. But they had to come up with supposed negative social consequences. And one of the reasons that we were able to win this battle was they made the mistake, because once Massachusetts broke the logjam and started same-sex marriage, it became undeniably clear that there were no adverse consequences. So they had built their arguments on a false premise. But you correctly said, oh, it's the institution of marriage. In a debate on the Defense of Marriage Act, I got on the floor and said, I want to understand, how does the fact that I love another man hurt your marriage? What about my relations, voluntary relations with another guy, in any way jeopardizes your marriage? And I said, I'll yield to any member of the House who wants to explain to me how what I would do would hurt your marriage. And one guy got up, Steve Lodge from Oklahoma, and he said, well, I'll tell the gentleman this. No, it doesn't hurt my marriage. It doesn't hurt the marriage of other people here, but it hurts the institution of marriage. And my response was, well, it doesn't hurt any individual marriages, but despite that, it somehow hurts the institution of marriage. That is an argument that ought to be made by someone in an institution.
6: Do you dream these lines up in advance?
10: Not often. They kind of come to me. I'm lucky that way. You know, there are some things I'm not very good at, but I like humor. And some of them, the best humor is offered up to you by the stupidity of your opponents.
6: You kind of make fun of your own Jersey accent in the book. Did you ever try to lose it? Did you ever think, well, if I'm going to be in public office, I have to speak more kind of standard American dialect?
10: I didn't try to lose it. My mother, a wonderful woman who became a great advocate later in her life, did enroll me in elocution classes when I was 7 or 8, but it was a well-intended gesture, but it didn't work. No, in fact, what I learned how to do was it's kind of a political judo. I think I was able to make an asset out of some of my defects. For example, I have a hard time dressing well. Jim, God bless him, works very hard to keep me in good shape. But in my first campaign, somebody wrote an article and said I was wearing an ill-fitting suit. And I said, no, that's unfair. It was a well-fitting suit. It just, I wasn't the person it fit. And as a state representative, somebody took a picture of me in which I looked a little disheveled. And I put it up, said, re-elect Frank, neatness isn't everything. So the same with my voice. You become kind of, I think there is a certain blandness of politicians have that does not work to your favor. So if you can be somewhat distinctive in ways that are not offensive, I think that's helpful.
6: Barney Frank, thank you so much for talking with us.
10: Thank you. I really enjoyed this. We had some good questions there.
5: Barney Frank speaking to Terry Gross in 2015. His memoir, which he had just published, was titled Frank, A Life in Politics from the Great Society to Same-Sex Marriage. The Democratic congressman from Massachusetts died Tuesday at age 86. Coming up, critic-at-large John Powers reviews the Apple TV series Widow's Bay. This is Fresh Air.
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0: This is Fresh Air. In the horror comedy Widow's Bay, now showing on Apple TV, Matthew Reese plays a mayor who wants to turn his New England island into a popular tourist destination. There's just one problem. The island may be a source of evil. Our critic at large, John Powers, says the series offers the funny, frightening delights of movies from an earlier era.
1: When people ask me to name the scariest movie I ever saw, I always tell them Abbott and Costello Meet Frankenstein, a 1948 romp I saw on TV as a kid. It's a slightly embarrassing answer, but in recent days I've had two other people tell me the same thing. One a 30-year-old woman, the other an 82-year-old man.

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1: It's like a Stranger Things intended for grown-ups. Matthew Reese stars as Tom Loftus, a widower who's the mayor of Widow's Bay, a small, cozy-seeming island off the New England coast. He's got the kind of quirky, exasperating staff you find in TV comedies. Most importantly, his lonely, awkward number two, Patricia. That's wonderful Cato Flynn, who hits him with the grieved zingers. It's Tom's dream to turn this sleepy island into another Martha's Vineyard, crawling with tourists who drink cappuccino, read the New York Times, and make the place happening. But the townsfolk have their doubts about his plans, partly because they don't like ponying up for espresso machines, partly because Tom can't even seem to manage his teenage son, who smokes weed and gets into trouble. These superstitious locals also know something Tom works hard to deny. Widow's Bay is, cursed. It has a centuries-long history of plagues, ruinous typhoons, killer clowns. Talk about mixing comedy and horror. Not to mention all manner of supernatural visitations. Every few years, the island goes violently crazy. Here, Tom is in the local historical society with a travel writer researching a piece on Widow's Bay. Tom tries to poo-poo talk of the island's dark side.
2: I was talking to the guy on the ferry, and he said something odd.
3: What was that?
2: He said bad things happen here.
3: You know, Arthur, there is something about these seafaring towns, the superstitions, their tall tales. Maybe it's that stories help pass a long day at sea. I don't know, but I find it charming myself.
2: Was there cannibalism?
3: No.
2: Well, the article behind you. Forced inside the church, they immediately turned to cannibalism.
3: I don't think that's right.
2: I mean, it's sort of framed article inside the Historical Society.
3: Yeah. You know, these stories get so exaggerated over time. I mean, look, was there a deadly storm in 1786? Yes. Did a group of people get trapped inside a church? Apparently so. Did they immediately turn to cannibalism? No, that took 4 days.
1: Despite this, the travel writer does a glowing newspaper article on Widow's Bay. But just when the tourists start coming, bad things start to happen. Devouring mists roll in, church bells inexplicably toll, people catch sight of spectral figures. Tom finds himself badgered by a grizzled boat captain named Wick, played by the always great Stephen Root, who tells him to raise an alarm and stop the ferry from bringing more visitors. But like the mayor in Jaws, who won't close the beach despite the shark attacks, Tom refuses. A mistake. Soon Tom and Patricia and Wick are fighting to save the lives of the islanders and their visitors, an effort that requires, as ever, confronting what's buried in the past. Now, the benchmark for TV comedy horror is David Lynch's Twin Peaks, whose interlacing of goofiness and disturbing drama made it one of the most influential shows in television history. Widow's Bay is much lighter. Where Lynch explored our scariest psychic murk, Dipole taps into our pop culture past. We keep bumping into images and ideas that reference movies like Jaws, Halloween, The Fog, and The Wicker Man, among others. Not to mention the work of Stephen King, whose titles appear prominently in the bookmobile Patricia drives around town. That said, Widow's Bay gives you the pleasures you find in a handsomely tooled series with top-notch talent. From directors like Hiro Murai, who's best known for Atlanta, to deft old character actors like Dale Dickey and Kay Callan. All three leads are terrific, with O'Flynn teasing out the heroism in the forlorn Patricia, and Root capturing the pathos beneath his driven exasperation. As for Reese, who specializes in uncomfortable heroes, he's rarely been this good. His beleaguered Tom is a man whose face always starts off looking cocky, then melts into anxiety. Like nearly all series these days, Widow's Bay doesn't truly end. Dipold leaves doors open for a second season, which I would cheerfully watch. But she does build to a climax filled with emotion, and with suspense.

0: suspense that isn't merely suspenseful. The story confronts Tom, and us, with a moral conundrum that philosophers call the trolley problem. For all its comedy, Widow's Bay winds up asking a thorny question. Just how far would you go, and who would you sacrifice to save those around you from harm?
1: John Powers reviewed the new Apple TV series, Widow's Bay. On Monday's show, for Memorial Day, some music and conversation with Billie Eilish and Finneas O'Connell. There's a new concert film titled Hit Me Hard and Soft, The Tour, which was co-directed by Eilish and James Cameron. Hope you can join us.

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9: The Department of Justice indicts former Cuban President Raul Castro on murder charges, an ominous warning or ratcheting up pressure on the communist government. From WAMU and NPR in Washington, this is 1A. Voodoo. Today on 1A's International News Roundup, the U.S. moves in on Cuba, repositioning warships. Is Donald Trump mulling intervention? Then the standoff continues between the U.S. and Iran. Both parties mull a new proposal and familiar messaging from the White House. And Iran formalizes a plan to make money on ships passing through the Strait of Hormuz. Plus, Russia courts China on the world stage. Both leaders say their cooperation is stronger than ever. Will they find a permanent way around the energy crisis in Iran? That's all coming up after these headlines.
10: Live from NPR News in Washington, I'm Ryland Barton. The Trump administration has tightened rules to apply for a green card. Temporary visa holders who decide they want green cards must first return to their home countries and apply from there. NPR's Jasmine Garst reports.
11: In the past, visa holders have been able to file for an adjustment of status in the U.S. and in many cases stay while it was pending. 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